0: by TSA PreCheck program is initially available at 13 airports and is limited to eligible TSA PreCheck members. Oil prices are above $100 a barrel again as renewed fighting in the Mideast raised fears of further disruptions to global oil supplies. The national average price of regular gasoline is moving north of $4 a gallon, according to AAA, and the latest oil surge could push pump prices even higher. There's another new scam using the patient portal MyChart. Seniors are getting emails offering a free MyChart Medicare kit. However, there's no such thing. The scammers are hoping to steal money and personal information. I'm Mark Huffman. 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
2: Welcome to the Science Update Podcast. I'm Bob Hirshon, and this is the podcast for August 11th, 2006. This week, we'll tell you about scientists doing research to improve video games and answer a question about why snow is opaque while water's clear. But first, Batman and Knight Rider have cars they can chat with. But reporter Chelsea Wall tells us in real life the day may come sooner when cars can talk to each other.
3: Science Update listener Dan Rico of Bethany, Connecticut asks if it would be possible to make cars that communicate with each other. Well, Dan, it's not only possible, it's in the works in car companies worldwide. Raj Rajkumar is the co-director of the General Motors Carnegie Mellon Collaborative Research Laboratory. He says the technology works like Wi-Fi for wireless computing. People might use it to get traffic updates or even share music, but he says its biggest benefit will be safety.
4: Basically, if the car in front of you is braking hard, that information can be communicated to your car. And if you as the driver are distracted, the car can warn you about the braking ahead. And if you're not responding soon enough, it can even brake on your behalf.
3: He says you can expect to see it in some new cars in about 5 years. Of course, if a science question is driving you crazy, you should call us at 1-800-WHY-IS-IT or submit it on our website at www.scienceupdate.com. If we use it in the podcast, you'll win a Science Update mug, like listener Dan Rico. Dan, if you're listening, your mug is in the mail.
2: Thanks, Chelsea. Well, gas isn't the only commodity that's rising in price. Skyrocketing zinc prices mean that each penny costs the U.S. Mint nearly a cent and a half to make. So should we eliminate it? Reporter Justin Warner has the story.
5: Recently, Congressman Jim Colby of Arizona introduced legislation to retire the penny and round all cash purchases to the nearest nickel. Others before him have tried this and failed, and although it now costs the government more than a penny to make a penny, the idea still isn't especially popular with voters. One common pro-penny argument is that shoppers would get shortchanged by the rounding since so many prices end in 99 cents. To check this out, Wake Forest University economist Robert Waples analyzed a week's worth of records from a convenience store chain operating in seven states, over 200,000 transactions in all.
6: I found, in fact, that rounding would slightly benefit consumers. They wouldn't get ripped off at all. I also looked at a comparison of a store in a richer neighborhood of my city, Winston-Salem, North Carolina, and a store in a poorer neighborhood, found basically the same result.
5: That's based on the fact that the proposed law would round only the final bill, not individual sticker prices. And even if many of those prices end in 99, the total purchase usually doesn't, because most transactions include more than one item, or sales tax, or both. As for our psychological attachment to the penny, Waples notes that we were able to separate from the halfpenny in 1857, which at the time was worth 1/18 of the minimum wage.
6: Now compare that to today with a minimum wage. 1/18 of the minimum wage is actually right around a quarter, slightly more than a quarter. And so getting rid of the half penny back there in 1857, sort of the equivalent of getting rid of the quarter in today's economy. They seem to weather that transaction pretty well.
5: What's more, by comparing our average earnings per second with the time we spend sorting, counting, and fishing through pennies, he's calculated that ditching the penny could save Americans up to $300 million a year.
2: Thanks, Justin. Well, video games are chock full of information. Storylines, character traits, maps, scores, to name just a few. But is all that information really getting across to players? Reporter Chelsea Wall tells us about new research that addresses that question.
3: You You're about to fight Onyxia, the broodmother of

0: The Black Dragonflight. But wait! Purdue graduate student April Savoy has some questions for you.
1: Did you feel that you were informed before playing the game about what the storyline would be and what the objectives of the game are? Were you aware of your score while you were playing the game? Were you aware of the weapons that you could use or the different options? Did the information provided give you hints or clues as to what you could do next or how you can get out of the situation that you're currently in?
0: Players often can't answer such questions because of the poor quality of information in video and computer games. That's why she and her colleagues are creating a new scientific questionnaire that test players would take during a game's development. It would tell developers whether information is presented well on everything from installation to final score. With video games finding medical, military, and educational uses, the research could become increasingly important.
2: Thanks, Chelsea, and good luck in your quest to defeat Onyxia. In other news, obesity researchers would like to know why people overeat when they're stressed out, but they can't use lab rats to study the problem. When they're stressed, they stop eating and get skinny. Now scientists have discovered that Syrian hamsters, like people, pig out when they're stressed and put on extra fat around their middles. Georgia State University scientists are now studying these hamsters to discover new ways to battle the weight gain. In other weight-related news, University of Florida researchers have found that cutting just a few calories from a rat's diet can significantly reduce age-related cell damage. Other research had shown that big cuts in calories would slow aging, but this study trimmed their diet by only 8%. In humans, that would mean cutting just about 200 calories. Finally, with this summer's heat wave, you may be daydreaming about drifts of cool snow, maybe skiing through newly fallen powder. That may be what inspired this question from one of our listeners.
0: It comes from Jim Pomeroy from Arlington, Virginia. He asks why snow is white when water and ice are clear. After all, it is all just H2O. Well, Jim, we turn to Virginia Tech chemist Joe Marola. He tells us it has to do with surfaces. A light beam passing through a tank of water or a nearly perfect block of ice encounters one fairly smooth surface going in and one fairly smooth surface going out, so it moves in a relatively straight line, and the material appears clear. But Marola says a beam passing through a snowflake encounters lots of little rough surfaces.
3: And so when light hits it, that light does not pass through. That light does not nicely reflect off like a mirror, but that light gets scattered all over the place, and we see that as an opaque white.
0: White, of course, being the color of sunlight, which is what the snow is scattering.
2: Thanks, Chelsea. This podcast was supported in part by the Delta Science and Everyday Experiences Initiative. Parents and caregivers can get tips on informal science education for kids at www.deltasee.org. 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Thanks for listening. I'm Bob Hirshon for AAAS, the Science Society.
4: Coming up, scientists close in on a way to let consumers savor the sweet taste of desserts without the sugar rush. I'm Steve Showalter, and this is Science Elements.

Researchers in France said they have isolated several natural aromatic molecules that could be used to trick our brains into believing that desserts and other foods contain more fat, sugar, or salt than they actually do. They recently presented their findings in Philadelphia at the 252nd National Meeting of the American Chemical Society. Aroma plays a vital role in how we perceive food. Just try pinching your nose closed while you eat. Odds are, you won't taste anything. Based on this fact, food scientists have long used chemical aromatics, essential oils, and botanical extracts to enhance the flavor of food and beverages to boost sales. Recently, scientists have turned their attention to using aromas to improve the taste of foods made with reduced amounts of fat, sugar, and salt, which many consumers avoid because of their notoriously bland flavors. Thierry Thomas Danguin and colleagues sought to find a new way to isolate aroma molecules associated with sweet tastes. So they created a first-of-its-kind device called a gas chromatograph olfactometry-associated taste, or GCOAT. They then used it in conjunction with an olfactoscan, which delivers a continuous stream of aromas through a tube to a subject's nose. Participants were asked to smell fruit juice aroma through the olfactoscan. Meanwhile, the researchers used the GCOAT to isolate molecules from the juice. Then they added the molecules one at a time into the olfactoscan tube. As the participants smelled each of these mixtures, they were asked if the molecule contributed to the perceived sweetness of the fruit juice. Thomas Danguin says the preliminary results suggest that this new technique could eventually help food manufacturers better formulate more healthful foods without sacrificing taste, aroma, or texture of their original products. Well, that's all for now. Join us next time as scientists seek to prevent scarring. Science Elements is a production of the American Chemical Society, the world's largest scientific society. To learn more about the article featured in this episode, go to www.acs.org/science-elements. From all of us at Science Elements, thanks for listening.

0: Radio Newark. Today is September 13th on Tidbits in Time, an interesting day. Stay with me to hear about a famous blackjack, but not the card game. We'll talk about a behind-the-scenes activist, commemorate the end of the Mexican-American War, and we'll introduce you to the real-life origin of Uncle Sam. All that, plus we'll talk about the man responsible for making today International Chocolate Day. Tidbits in Time is coming up right after this, so stick around. It was on September 13th, 1860, that John Joseph Pershing was born in Laclede, Missouri. He attended West Point, routed Pancho Villa, and mentored Generals George Marshall, Douglas MacArthur, Dwight Eisenhower, Omar Bradley, and George Patton. Pershing was eventually promoted to the rank of General of the Armies, which is the rough equivalent of a six-star general. The only other person to hold such a high rank was George Washington, and he was awarded it posthumously. On September 13, 1944, Bettina Fay Apthecker was born at Fort Bragg, North Carolina. Both of her parents were devout Marxists. She was known as a red diaper baby. After her master's, she taught at San Jose University. She got a doctorate in the history of consciousness at the University of California, Santa Cruz, and is taught in the Feminist Studies Department there. Hardly known to the general public, her activism, along with her network of friends, has had a huge impact on society. It was on September 13, 1847, that General Winfield Scott captured the fort in Chapultepec, Mexico, marking the end of the Mexican-American War. He was born on June 13, 1786, in Petersburg, Virginia, and died on May 29, 1866, at West Point, New York. General Winfield Scott was the longest-serving Army officer ever, with a career of 47 years, and the longest-serving commanding general at 20 years. He once ran for president, but lost the election. September 13, 1813 is National Uncle Sam Day, becoming the symbolic nickname of the United States. Though there's some controversy, the name is linked to Samuel Wilson, a meat packer from Troy, New York, who supplied barrels of beef to the U.S. Army during the War of 1812. He stamped the barrels with U.S. for United States, but soldiers began referring to the beef as Uncle Sam's. A local newspaper picked up the story, and the nickname spread. On September 13, 1857, Milton Snavely Hershey was born in Derry Township, Pennsylvania. At age 14, he apprenticed at a caramel candy factory. At 18, he began his own company, but went bankrupt. He tried again, succeeded that time, and later sold out for $1 million. He used the money to move from caramel to chocolate and was wildly successful. He had a first-class stateroom on the Titanic, but business reasons required him to give it up to take an earlier ship. For your very own email print version of Tidbits in Time, showing up every day for free in your inbox, just send a request to adrian@tidbitsintime.com. That's adrian@tidbitsintime.com. For Tidbits in Time, this has been Gene Vann.
1: Hi, this is Anne Merchant, and welcome to The Sounds of Science, the podcast brought to you by the National Academy of Sciences, the National Academy of Engineering, the Institute of Medicine, and the National Research Council, collectively known as the National Academies. Almost 150 years ago, the U.S. National Academy of Sciences was established to honor top scientists with membership. Today, its primary mission is to improve government decision-making and public policy by providing elected leaders, policymakers, and the public with expert advice based on sound scientific evidence. Indeed, the use of scientific evidence and principles in decision-making has tremendous potential to affect meaningful policy change, not only in the United States, but around the world. In Africa in particular, there's outstanding promise for evidence to make a substantial difference in decision-making. Policymakers from the African continent are increasingly confronted by emerging issues with scientific underpinnings and are under great pressure to act visibly, impartially, and effectively in the public interest. The African Science Academy Development Initiative, known by its acronym ASADI, is a 10-year effort to strengthen the capability of African science academies to provide independent, evidence-based advice to their national governments. Launched in 2004 and funded by the Bill and Melinda Gates Foundation, the initiative focuses on informing African government policymaking and public discourse related to improving human health. The initiative also aims to foster a deeper appreciation on the part of African governments of the benefits of decision-making based on evidence and analysis. The grant supports intense capacity-building efforts with the science academies of Nigeria, South Africa, and Uganda. The grant also provides modest support to the academies of Cameroon, Ghana, Kenya, Senegal, and the regional African Academy of Sciences for strategic planning efforts. The U.S. National Academies recently hosted several African science academies to discuss how effective governance and communications can help ensure that academies play an important national role and contribute to evidence-based policymaking.
2: My name is David Okale. I am currently the president of the Nigerian Academy of Science.
1: The Nigerian Academy is one of the oldest in Africa.
2: Our academy was founded in 1977, so it was about 30 years ago. The mission largely rests on being able to provide advice or being able to assist government and its agencies to solve problems of national interest.
1: ASADI supports a variety of program elements, including the testing and development of policy advisory models, annual conferences and joint working sessions, strategic planning activities, and monitoring and evaluation. The Nigerian Academy's partnership with ASADI has provided them with much-needed direction as they look towards the future.
2: With ASADI, we've had to prepare a strategic plan. The key elements of the strategic plan, which I think are essential for us to develop the critical mass of fellows of the academy to be able to do the things that we want to do if we're going to now reposition ourselves to be in the position to provide evidence-based advice to government.
1: But with change and strategic planning come questions.
2: What is really a very, very difficult question is whether we should now expand to include social sciences. I think the existing membership resists that. But in terms of the gender balance and looking after the different geographical areas and so on, yes, we need to do this diversification.
1: Today, collaborative partnering with African Academies of Science is helping to develop infrastructure, train personnel, strengthen and enhance relationships between the academy and its government, and implement rigorous procedures for providing policy advice. Traditionally created and structured as honorific societies that recognize individuals who have made outstanding scientific contributions in a country, science academies around the world and in Africa are progressively building a service orientation that will allow them to contribute to the resolution of development problems.
3: My name is Wieland Gievers. I'm an emeritus professor of the University of Cape Town, and my employment since I retired has been as the executive officer or executive director of the Academy of Science of South Africa.
1: Unlike the Nigerian Academy of Science, the Academy of Science of South Africa is a fairly young institution, only about 10 years old. Dr. Gievers describes the Academy's vision for being what he calls the apex organization for scholarly capacity in South Africa, focused mainly on the mobilization of the country's top experts to examine the evidential basis for the solution of major science-based problems.
3: Everybody knows the troubled history of my country, and so what we have are two organizations that call themselves academies that were started in 1908. But they are very fractional. They serve a part of the community, and they are not at all a modern academy. So our true beginning point was in 2001 with the passage through the South African Parliament of the Academy of Science of South Africa Act.
1: This act defined them as South Africa's one true national science academy, recognized officially by the government and acknowledged internationally. Over what is really a relatively short period of time, the African science academies involved with ASADI have made remarkable accomplishments, often despite significant challenges.
3: The initiation of the African Science Academy Development Initiative by the U.S. National Academies was for us an absolutely necessary injection of the right kind of support. Both the preceptor model, both the, you know, how well this is done already in this country for so many years, how much has been learnt and how one does this best. We were able to get this enormously valuable mentorship and models and incorporate them and very quickly become able to at least begin to do these things along those lines.
1: Numerous African nations are beginning to embrace science as a core component of national policy. Certainly, these early successes provide solid evidence in support of extending the ASADI effort to more partners and across other sectors. It's increasingly evident that advice from a national science academy can carry weight among a nation's leaders, which in turn can influence decisions in a tangible way. The impacts of advice from science academies can be substantial and far-reaching, including influencing legislation, increasing funding levels, influencing national-level or local-level policies and regulations, creating or reorganizing government programs, and enabling new research. The value of homegrown advice can't be overstated in Africa, where the bulk of advice to government is currently driven either by donors and other external actors who may have limited knowledge and experience of local conditions, or by powerful interest groups and internal actors who may be motivated to influence decisions for private gain.
4: I'm Edward Chirumira. I'm professor of sociology and dean faculty of social sciences at Makerere University in Uganda. I'm an executive council member of the Uganda National Academy of Sciences and currently chair of the Forum on Health and Nutrition.
1: The ASADI vision is to develop African science academies so that they're regarded as trusted sources of credible scientific advice in each nation. Ultimately, it's hoped that many aspects of public policy may benefit from the experience and scientific rigor of the best minds in each country. 5 years into the initiative, there's ample evidence that African science academies have improved their infrastructure and have hired and trained capable staff. Advisory reports on a variety of critical public policy challenges have been undertaken and successfully concluded. Trusting relationships have been forged and sustained between academies and government representatives. Members of African science academies are engaging progressively in a public service capacity.
4: Certainly, government is receptive to advice that is indigenous. Through the ASADI support, there has been, you know, space has been created for individual national academies to come together.
1: The continent has an abundance of scientific expertise, especially when the diaspora is taken into consideration. But better mining of this expertise is the challenge. The vision of ASADI is to mobilize a nation's scientific expertise to provide, through apolitical, multidisciplinary, independent, consensus-based processes, authoritative advice on matters of science and technology. A science academy is an essential element of civil society that enables its people to hold their democratically chosen representatives accountable by dispassionately illuminating the science pertinent to issues of national importance.
4: People are recognizing science not for the science, but for the service that it provides. I think that, you know, when I wake up in the morning and see that, you know, people are looking at you in terms of what you're offering to this, I think it really keeps me going.
1: Over the last 4 years, the vision of ASADI has become a reality. The future of ASADI is dependent on the incorporation of sustainable best practices and the better definition of the unique niches of African science academies in their individual national advisory space. In the end, a bright future for Africa depends on peace, good governance, advances in health, and the creation of institutions and policies that can deliver prosperity. The science academies of Africa are ideally positioned to increase their capacity. Ultimately, it is hoped that they will play a greater role in their countries in advancing the use of science and technology in decision-making. By drawing upon the strengths of African scientists, science academies can change the future of Africa. The U.S. National Academy of Sciences has deep admiration for how much has been accomplished by our African colleagues. My name is Anne Merchant, and you've been listening to The Sounds of Science, the podcast brought to you by the National Academies, advisors to the nation on science, engineering, and medicine. Be sure to visit us at our website at nationalacademies.org, where we have more than 3,000 books and publications available full text to read free online.
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9: On today's broadcast, North Korea fires ballistic missiles in the wake of trilateral military drills between South Korea, the United States, and Japan. President Lee Jae-myung will host a multilateral summit with leaders from five Central Asian nations in Seoul next week. And a South Korean zoo unveils a new giant panda cub, Shu Bao, more than 2 years after the beloved panda Fu Bao's return to China. This is KBS World Radio News. I'm Rosine Park. North Korea fired multiple ballistic missiles toward the EC on Saturday. The South Korean military said it detected the early morning launch, which came a day after trilateral military drills between South Korea, the United States, and Japan wrapped up near the Korean Peninsula. Kim Bum-soo has more.
10: The short-range ballistic missiles were fired at around 5:20 a.m. Saturday from an area near Wonsan on North Korea's eastern coast and flew around 250 kilometers towards the EC, according to South Korea's Joint Chiefs of Staff. South Korea and the U.S. are analyzing radar and other data to determine details about the projectiles, which appear to fly toward mock targets on an island in the EC. Sources suggest that the latest projectiles consist of the North Hwasong-11 line short-range ballistic missile, as well as ammunition from 600mm multiple rocket launchers. The JCS said South Korea and U.S. intelligence authorities tracked developments from the initial stage of the launch and shared information with Japan. Pyongyang's action came just a day after Seoul, Washington, and Tokyo wrapped up their five-day Freedom Edge military exercise in waters off the southern island of Jeju. Earlier on Monday, North Korea's new defense minister Kim Sung-gi issued a statement condemning the joint military drills, calling them a U.S.-led war rehearsal. South Korea's Presidential National Security Office convened an emergency meeting and urged the North to stop ballistic missile launches that violate UN Security Council resolutions. Kim Bum-soo, KBS World Radio News.
9: President Lee Jae-myung will host the first South Korea Central Asia Summit next Wednesday, bringing together the leaders from Kazakhstan, Kyrgyzstan, Tajikistan, Turkmenistan, and Uzbekistan. During a meeting with his key aides on Friday, he discussed a plan to deepen economic ties with the resource-rich region.
11: Next week, the first South Korea Central Asia Summit will be held in Seoul. Central Asia is the geopolitical center of the Eurasian continent and is also a region with very high growth potential, possessing abundant energy resources and critical minerals. Through this summit, relations between South Korea and Central Asia will be consolidated into a leader-level multilateral cooperation framework, and the new northern policy we have pursued is expected to gain momentum.
9: He is slated to hold bilateral talks with the leaders of the five Central Asian nations from Monday through Wednesday ahead of the multilateral gathering. South Korea's first disaster relief team has returned home following 10 days of search and rescue work in flood-ravaged Nepal. The foreign ministry stated that the 44-member team arrived at Seoul Air Base in Seongnam, Gyeonggi Province early on Saturday morning aboard a KC-330 military transport aircraft. The team cooperated with Nepali authorities in the search for 9 missing South Koreans from the Korea Southeast Power Company and Doosan Enerbility, who were working on the Upper Chushuli 1 hydropower project in the country's Rasuwa district. While one Chinese survivor was found during the search, rescue teams failed to locate any trace of the missing South Koreans. The second team of eight officials from the ministry, the National Fire Agency, the Korea International Cooperation Agency, and the National Medical Center is expected to work in Nepal for around 1 week.
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9: The presidential office says it believes Gender Equality Minister nominee Yong-hae should be given an opportunity to address the allegations against her during a parliamentary confirmation hearing. Chief Presidential Spokesperson Kang Yu-jong on Friday relayed the top office's position in response to a media inquiry about the possibility of President Lee Jae-myung withdrawing Yong's nomination. Kang said the presidential office continues to pay heed to various concerns raised by the public. Yong, who is serving a second term in the National Assembly as a proportional representative, has come under fire for insisting that she keep her seat as the only lawmaker of the Minor Basic Income Party, even after she assumes a cabinet role. Yong has also been accused of nepotism regarding her husband's appointment to a paid party position and faces allegations of neglecting to address sexual discrimination inside an unofficial political faction of the Labor Party, of which she was previously a member. Unionized workers of Seoul's intercity buses voted to launch a strike to demand for a wage increase. The union said that of its 18,296 members, 16,716 of them cast their ballot on Friday, with 96.25% of them voting in support of a walkout scheduled for next Wednesday. Labor and management failed to reach a deal following 9 rounds of negotiations since March, leading the union to request labor dispute mediation late last month. If mediation falls through again next Tuesday, the union will likely push ahead with the strike. Giant pandas are immensely popular in South Korea, sparking a massive cultural phenomenon known locally as panda fever. It all started with a single superstar cub named Fu Bao and the deep bond she shared with her primary zookeeper, Kang Chul-won. Fu Bao has since returned to China, and her old zookeeper is now caring for a new giant panda cub. Choi Yu-sun has a story.
11: The Everland theme park has unveiled the latest addition to its panda world, a giant panda cub named Xu Bao, who celebrated her 100th day of life on Friday.
13: 안녕하세요, 슈바오예요. 반갑다고 인사하는 겁니다.
11: Kang Chul-won, a veteran zookeeper at Everland, who is widely known as Panda Grandpa for his loving care of the park's celebrity pandas, introduced the cub to the media and fans for the first time.
13: 슈바오가 지금...
14: Xu Bao was born on June 3rd and today marks her 100th day. Her name means a treasure as bright as the dawn light. Like her older sisters and her parents, her name includes Bao, and she has now received her own name. Unlike her older sisters, our fourth Bao seems especially gentle and easygoing, so we are hoping that she will grow up to be an exceptionally kind panda.
11: She is the fourth cub born to giant pandas Ai Bao and Lo Bao, who were brought to South Korea from China in March 2016, in line with agreements reached during a South Korea-China summit 2 years earlier. Fu Bao, the panda couple's first and most popular cub born in South Korea in 2020, returned to China in April 2024. An Everland official said they are considering revealing Xu Bao to the general public within the year after closely monitoring her growth and how well she adapts to the outside environment. Choi Yu-sun, KBS World Radio News.
9: Cloudy skies are expected nationwide on Sunday with a big swing in temperatures from day to night. According to the Korea Meteorological Administration, expect morning lows to range between 12 and 21 degrees Celsius and daytime highs to peak between 23 and 31 degrees. The weather agency has advised the public to watch for temperature fluctuations of up to 15 degrees, particularly in inland regions. Areas in Seoul, Incheon, northern Gyeonggi province, and central and northern Gangwon province may receive a light sprinkle of rain in the early hours of Sunday, while mountainous areas of Jeju Island are expected to receive up to 10 millimeters of precipitation later in the afternoon. And that's the news from KBS World Radio's News Center in Seoul. I'm Rosine Park. You can also catch our news from our website at world.kbs.co.kr.
15: Heard of Goldilocks and the three black holes? This is Sandra Tsinglow with the lowdown on science. Black holes are either supermassive or quite small, except for a medium-sized freak accident. Researchers at the Laser Interferometer Gravitational Wave Observatory were studying waves in space-time caused by enormous moving objects when they detected a collision between two small black holes. They combined into one medium black hole, the largest ever sighted from a collision. Previously, astronomers thought a medium black hole like this one could never form. Now we understand better than ever the size limits of black hole formation. Like Goldilocks says, these black holes are not too big nor too small, but just right.
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17: Safer vegetables from field to fork. It's a sign of science. If you're hungry for safer spinach or purer peanut butter, be assured that growers, processors, and scientists are all working to prevent future outbreaks caused by microbial contamination. Jorge Fonseca, an assistant professor at the University of Arizona, studied the process of growing, harvesting, processing, and consuming fruits and vegetables from beginning to end. He says that widespread outbreaks of contaminated food are more common today because food processing is more centralized and produce passes through more hands than ever. But Fonseca is hopeful that future outbreaks will become more rare.
18: First, we're getting more information from the scientists. Growers are getting more proactive. And consumers now know that it is very critical to avoid cross-contamination from animal product to vegetables or fruits.
17: Growers are closely screening their soil and irrigation water for bacteria. Processors are watching that hands and machines are kept clean. And consumers are being better educated about safe ways to handle fresh produce. Keep it cold, wash it well with lukewarm water, trim bruises, and avoid contact with animal products. I'm David Ginder. Sign of Science is produced by FLPI, Finger Lakes Productions International, media for our world, online at flpradio.com.
19: Hello, and welcome to Distillations, extracts from the past, present, and future of chemistry. I'm Mayor Rindy. February is Black History Month, and on today's show, we're celebrating the contributions of African-American chemists. We'll learn why George Washington Carver should be noted for more than creating peanut butter. And we'll dip into CHF's oral history archives to hear from some contemporary African-American women of science. That's coming up on today's episode of Distillations. Say the name George Washington Carver, and most of us think of one word, peanuts. But Carver was in fact a noted chemist and agronomist whose expertise went far beyond the legume. Carver overcame great odds and was ultimately celebrated for his contributions to the African-American scientific community. His achievements in agricultural science are still relevant today. First on today's show, we celebrate Carver's legacy. CHF's James Volkel has more.
20: George Washington Carver was born into slavery on a frontier farm in Missouri during the last gasps of the Civil War. As an infant, his mother was abducted by raiders, and he was raised by his childless owners. He left home at the age of 12 to study at a nearby Negro school, then moved farther afield to Kansas and Iowa, and finally enrolled as the sole African-American student at the Iowa State College of Agriculture and Mechanic Arts. Carver excelled in botany and received a bachelor's degree in 1894 and a master's in agriculture in 1896. This is when he caught the eye of Booker T. Washington at the Tuskegee Institute, who had just received funding for a school of agriculture. Carver became head of the Agricultural Experimental Station at Tuskegee, and in 1898 he published the first of a series of free bulletins aimed at helping poor Southern farmers. The most important crop for Southern farmers at this time was cotton, but its growth came at a cost. Cotton sucked nitrogen out of soil, Repeated planting of cotton created a vicious cycle of soil depletion and reduced yields. This monoculture was not sustainable. Fortunately, Carver knew that nitrogen-fixing plants, such as peanuts and sweet potatoes, are able to replenish soil. Symbiotic bacteria in the roots of these crops fix atmospheric nitrogen in the soil with the help of the enzyme nitrogenase. This was cutting-edge science at the time. Though crop rotation had been used for centuries, the role of soil bacteria had been discovered only in 1895, when Carver was in graduate school. The unfortunate side effect of using these crops to fix nitrogen was that growing them on the necessary scale would result in far more peanuts and sweet potatoes than people wanted to eat. To encourage poor farmers to grow them, Carver had to come up with myriad uses for the surplus, both agricultural and industrial. Over the course of his life, he touted more than 300 new uses for peanuts and 100 for sweet potatoes, not only for food and animal feed, but also for glues, dyes, cosmetics, and more. This made Carver a key forerunner of the Chemergy movement, a branch of applied chemistry devoted to the industrial use of agricultural raw materials. For Carver, the Chemergical approach promised self-sufficiency and improved yields for the poor farmer. Today, Chemergy is equally, if not more, important. It holds promise for carbon-neutral industrial chemical products like vegetable-based plastics, and it's a major player in the search for energy from non-fossil fuels, like ethanol and biodiesel. For Distillations, I'm James Vogel.
19: James Vogel is CHF's curator of rare books. For more than 25 years, CHF has been collecting the stories of scientists in their own words as part of the Center for Contemporary History and Policy's Oral History Program. They have interviewed hundreds of people over the years, and today we'll hear from two chemists who have a unique perspective on achieving success in a field that has not historically welcomed women or African Americans. First, we'll hear from Retha Clark King, a physical chemist who worked at the National Bureau of Standards and City University of New York before moving into administration. During her early school years in southern Georgia, she received great encouragement from her family and community. The following clips are from interviews conducted with her in 2004 and 2005.
0: The teachers especially, and some women from our church who had some education, were our main sources of our encouragement, and the ministers of the church. It seems like the people who had been exposed to education and who had more formal education were the ones that were so clear that we had the abilities to succeed. And they were the pushers. Now, my mother was eager. She just gloated. She was just so proud that she would get these great reports about my sister and me, how conscientious we were and how diligent we were about our studies and how we didn't goof off. She was very proud of that, but she was never quite sure how she could help us advance and use that ability. She relied on our principal and our teachers to be able to tell us that.
19: King went on to attend Clark College in Atlanta for her bachelor's degree and then University of Chicago for her PhD in chemistry. After graduating in the early 1960s, King applied for jobs at the Naval Research Laboratory and the National Bureau of Standards, and she was offered positions at both. She also applied for a job at IBM, where an entirely new hurdle made itself known.
0: Well, I talked with their recruiter, and from that interview, it became clear that my gender would work against me, because the recruiter asked me outright if I was, well, this was before I got married. He asked me if I was planning to get married, and if I got married, would I have children? So those questions were very open and blatant, and the stereotyping was very clear.
21: The discrimination was your gender and not your race. 1962.
0: Okay. Race was an issue, but gender by then had clearly emerged as a second issue, which was just as much of a barrier. Okay. And it's interesting to me that growing up, I was very conscious of my race as an issue. And gender did not surface as an issue so much until I got ready to identify what I would do with my major in college when I said I wanted to be a research chemist. The gender barrier is one elephant in the corner of the room. The race is another elephant in the corner of the room. And these two elephants I had to deal with early on. And I suppose it takes one a number of years to get comfortable with oneself and content with one's image in the eyes of others so that you don't let these two elephants obstruct your ability to perform, stress you up because of stress and self-consciousness.
19: King overcame both of these hurdles and enjoyed a long, successful chemistry career. She later left the bench to become president of Metropolitan College in Minneapolis and served as executive director of the General Mills Foundation. One of King's contemporaries, Linda Mead Tolan, shared similar struggles and successes. CHF interviewed her in 2009. Mead Tolan grew up in central West Virginia in a small town called London. Her father was the only black dentist in the area. She acquired her bachelor's degree at Hunter College and then earned a PhD in biochemistry at City University of New York. When she began that program in 1965, Mead Tolan found that there was resistance to affirmative action.
2: I remember numerous conversations because I was usually the only black person within striking distance, so people would ask me all these things. What do black people want? Why are they so anxious to come here to City College? All they do is go through a revolving door. They can't be retained. I was introduced as with the foreign students.
19: Mead Tolan ultimately conducted research at the University of Arizona for over 30 years on models of angiogenesis, the growth of blood vessels and cancer cells. She later became the first woman to serve as chair of the executive board for the National Organization for the Professional Advancement of Black Chemists and Chemical Engineers in the early 1980s.
2: It was an exciting and inspiring time because in Arizona, you find yourself being the only one here and the only one there in terms of being the only black female scientist. For many, many years, I was the only black female scientist at the university to have my own laboratory, independent laboratory. I will say that every now and then it gets lonely. I will say that you often feel isolated. You learn to be two people. One person with your culture and one person you learn to survive in a different culture, which in my case has been predominantly Anglo men, not even that many women in my Anglo women in my background. You learn to make your peace with it and be relatively comfortable with it so that I feel as if I can go back and forth between both cultures and be comfortable in each one. But I do often become aware of two different perspectives on a given incident. The one in the culture that I was raised in and the one in the culture I was trained in.
19: These women are but two of many who struggled with racial and gender stereotypes while navigating their paths to success. Their indomitable spirit shines through and serves as inspiration for all who have been told their dreams run contrary to what society expects of them and pursue those dreams anyway. Special thanks to Hilary Domisch and Sarah Hunter for their help with this segment. You can learn more about CHF's oral history program at chemheritage.org/oral history. And that's it for this week's episode of Distillations.

0: 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Make up your own mind.
1: This is Scientific American's 60 Second Science. I'm Karen Hopkin. After an exhausting day at the office, it's hard not to smile when you're greeted by a delirious display of uncontrolled canine joy. But it's not just the happy yapping and wriggling tail wagging that tug at our heartstrings. Because a new study shows that dogs' eyes fill with tears when reunited with their people, an effect that evokes our nurturing instincts. The findings appear in the journal Current Biology. Takahumi Kikusui became interested in doggies' damp and adoring gazes while watching his pet poodle interact with her pups.
2: When she was nursing her puppies, her face becomes so cute. Of course, she's so cute as always, but more.
1: At some point, Kikusui, who is a professor of veterinary medicine at Asabu University in Japan, realized that his adorable mama dog had tears in her eyes. That potential connection between unbearable cuteness and unshed tears sent Kikusui scurrying away from his poodle and back to the lab.
2: In the test, we initially measured baseline tear volumes when dogs were together with the owner in their house.
1: Then, the owner would hightail it off for 5 or 6 hours.
2: When the owner came back, we measured tear volume again and found that the reunion with the owner stimulates the tear secretion.
1: But it only worked with the dog's owner.
2: There was no increase of tear when the dogs were separated from the owner and reunited with the dog's caretaker in a dog care center.
1: The researchers suspected that the tearful reaction was stimulated by oxytocin, a hormone associated with social bonding. They'd shown previously that oxytocin is boosted when dogs interact with their owners, and oxytocin receptors have been found to be abundant in the glands that secrete tears in mice.
2: So we applied oxytocin to the dog's eyes.
1: And voila, the dogs grew weepy. But to what end? In other words, is there some benefit to this lachrymose behavior? To find out, Kikusui and his colleagues showed volunteers a couple of hound headshots.
2: One was a normal dog face, and the other was teary dog face in which we added artificial tears.
1: The volunteers were more likely to want to cuddle and care for the mutts with big, wet puppy dog eyes,
2: suggesting that teary eyes of dogs can facilitate the human caregiving behavior.
1: So dogs turn on the waterworks, and their owners roll over. Now that's quite a clever trick. For Scientific American's 60 Second Science, I'm Karen Hopkin.
2: Thank you for listening.
3: I think we should really go and experiment with new ways of education. The system that we have today, the degrees and the way we teach, has really been defined before even the car was invented, before modern technology existed, the telephone, the television, the internet, mobile and tablets. With these new technologies, there's an opportunity to do so much better than existing delivery methods, and there's an opportunity to go to scale and reaching so many more students. You might remember when we started Udacity, we had a class that reached 160,000 students. That's never happened before in a physical setting. Now we can really make classes amazing because we reach millions of students.
4: How do you hang on to them?
3: Getting them to finish has been a major challenge in this world, and we don't really deny this. When we started out, we had a finishing rate of about 3%. Now we are at about 60% or 70%. One of the big game changers has been for us to really give people kind of human contact, not just the computer program, but individualize and have mentors that work with you through this process. But we've done many, many other things to make this just a much better medium.
4: You speak about gamifying education, making it as addictive as video games. What are you recommending to us, to a new you?
3: I recommend to every university to relentlessly focus on the student experience. And the video game is kind of a analogy I'm bringing in because, to some extent, obviously Angry Birds in these video games and Candy Crush, they aren't really teaching you something useful, but they're teaching you something. And you learn by exploration, you learn by interacting, you don't learn by a professor teaching you the rules of Angry Bird for the first, 90 minutes. And

0: as a result, students playing these games get a level of engagement that is very rarely seen at a regular college class. We should just be relentless. We should relentlessly optimize for the quality of the student experience so that learning becomes addictive. It should really be an addiction to learn.
1: You also speak of education as a medium, something like radio or television or movies, comparable. What do you mean?
0: Part of what we do is certainly a content medium. When you look at how technology has transformed certain media, then you can find analogies, for example, between theater and movies. In the theater stage, because of physical limitations, it was organized very much like a classroom in that small groups of actors would perform for a small audience. And the economics would work the way that we couldn't really afford making these plays really, really great in most cases. And then, of course, movies came along, and it became perfectly okay to spend $100 million on one movie because 100 million people might watch it, and it's just $1 a person. That same consolidation has not taken place in education quite yet, and I think we're at the beginning of that happening. We have superstar actors, but we don't have superstar professors or superstar teachers quite yet. But I believe through digital media and through Udacity and other companies in this space, we will see certain professors emerging as absolute superstars.
1: How would a superstar teacher, what would he look like or she look like? I mean, we're talking movie star, acrobat, comedian?
0: I think we already have one example, and it is Sal Khan with Khan Academy. Sal Khan has reached...
2: At the tone, we've reached the top of the hour. WIZULP, Newark. Radio Newark News.
3: From Feature Story News in Washington, I'm Nick Harper with the Week in Review. This week, the US and Iran continued to carry out strikes against the other, while the Iran-backed Houthi group captured a strategic island at the entrance to the Red Sea, prompting concerns the conflict is escalating further. The International Atomic Energy Agency also referred Iran to the United Nations Security Council for breaching its nuclear non-proliferation obligations, the first such referral in 20 years. The White House again said it is not seeking to resume negotiations. FSN's Jagruti Dave sent this report from Washington.
4: Iran is still capable of firing at boats in the Strait of Hormuz, and if anything, appears to be doubling down on its grip of that crucial waterway. So perhaps the president is trying to preempt difficulties his parties might face on the campaign trail, explaining why a war that's been going on for 6 months is showing no signs of ending, and perhaps to explain why gas prices have gone up. The nationwide average is $4.22 a gallon. And on that, the president is saying that the prices will go down sharply after the election when Iran will end the war because he says it can't go fighting any longer.
3: In the US, the Republican Party held a two-day midterm convention in Texas this week, with US President Donald Trump promising to give every American adult $5,000 if his party holds Congress in the elections. That plan could cost the US more than $1.2 trillion. Legal experts questioned whether the president had the authority to authorize such a payment. FSN's Kate Fisher sent this report.
5: There are also questions over the legality of this. It's illegal to kind of bribe people to vote for a particular political party. And I think it just shows that this is a president who knows that he is facing an uphill struggle in this midterm election, and he is doing everything he can to try to persuade the American people, as he said in this speech, to vote for him one more time. He told people to pretend that he was on the ballot.
3: On Friday, the world marked the 25th anniversary of the 9/11 terror attacks on the United States. The names of the almost 3,000 people who were killed were read out aloud at Ground Zero in New York. Vice President J.D. Vance and all four living former presidents attended the ceremony in Lower Manhattan. President Trump delivered remarks at a separate ceremony at the Pentagon. FSN's Mitch McCann sent this report from New York.
6: It is certainly a day of remembrance and reflection. We've just seen something quite extraordinary here where we're covering this from. A number of the large ships outside New York Harbor have been pressing down on their horns very loudly to mark 8:46, the moment 25 years ago that flight first struck the North Tower.
3: From bureaus worldwide, this is FSN. This weekend, India is hosting the BRICS summit in New Delhi with Russian President Vladimir Putin, Chinese President Xi Jinping and the Iranian President all in attendance. They're discussing defence, energy and civil nuclear cooperation, as FSN's Ishan Garg reported from New Delhi.
7: The other items that are going to be high are, again, issues that concern the global south. India's, as the president says, that it wants to keep the focus very tightly on the economic issues, and that's going to include things like equitable access to climate finance. It's also going to include things like getting approval for vetting financial institutions and instruments to developing countries so they can come at par with the developed world as well.
3: Israel gave the UK 30 days to close its consulate after the UK this week and 11 other nations banned imports from Israeli settlements in the occupied West Bank. The British Foreign Secretary accused the Israeli government of turning a blind eye to settler violence. FSN's Ross Cullen sent this report from Paris.
8: There was a statement from the United Kingdom, France and Canada as well, saying that systematic settlement expansion in the West Bank, including the government of Israel's latest decision to progress the E1 settlement, they pose what they describe, the three leaders, as a direct and urgent threat to the vision for peace.
3: Several thousand flights were affected across British airports this week following an air traffic control failure. Heathrow was among the worst hit airports, from where Ollie Barrett sent this report.
9: One of the problems that was caused by this glitch was particularly around departures from airports like this at Heathrow. And when airlines can't leave busy airports like this, that means that other planes and flights can't arrive because there isn't room for them. So all sorts of knock-on effects.
3: And that's the Week in Review. That's Feature Story News. Nick Harper reporting.
10: This is Bird Note. I'm J. Drew Lanham, an ornithologist, naturalist, and writer, and this is a note I've written to a bird I love. Dear olive-sided flycatcher, might I call you Ollie Fly? Please forgive the familiarity, but there's a dead tree, a nice tall pine snag on the edge of my home by the mountain lake that's just calling your name. For 3 years now, I've been waiting for you to find it. No, I'm not expecting a quick three beers call or anything so telltale as that, especially since it's fall now. I just want to see you sitting up all flycatcher-like with a white shirt and dark vest. Is that too much to ask of the habitat selection gods? I mean, come on, Ollie. You're as tightly tied to snag tops as wax wings are to eating holly berries. Just saying. Come on by, sally forth. I promise I won't totally lose my mind being right all along about your microsite selection wishes. It'll just be between you and me, this dead tree affinity. Okay? Love and waiting, Drew. P.S. Ollie, give me a quick pip call when you arrive so I know it's really you. Kinda tired of Eastern Wood Pee-wees pulling my leg.
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13: Today, I want to play one of my favorite recordings. Jarbidge Wilderness is on the remote edge of northern Nevada, butted up against Idaho. It's a sprawling and wild place. On the dirt road approach from the south, there is a thick aspen grove adorned with the arbor glyphs of herders past, And on this windy day, I lay in their shadow as the breeze filtered through the quaking leaves.

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2: Hello, everyone. Thanks for joining us. This is Rick Pettigrew, back again with the top stories and the audio news from Archaeologica. 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A European shipwreck in New Zealand is rewriting history with a radiocarbon date predating the arrival of Captain Cook. Seven desiccated bodies from a crypt are providing new details about a medieval Christian kingdom in the Nile Valley of Sudan. Stone helmets and armor for horses and men are some of the first finds and new excavations at the mausoleum of China's first emperor. And excavations are soon to begin at the Vero site in Florida, where researchers anticipate new evidence about North America's earliest humans. Please remember that we couldn't do this show without a little help from our friends, so we're really grateful to our supporting members. If you like this show and are not already a member, please get on board and send us some support. Go to archaeologychannel.org and participate in our membership program. And now, here's Laura Pettigrew with the audio news from Archaeologica. We hope you find this to be a valuable part of your day.
3: Welcome to the audio news from Archaeologica. I'm Laura Pettigrew, and these are the headlines in archaeological and historical news from December 15th to December 21st, 2013. We start our news week in New Zealand, where researchers are clamoring for the excavation of a shipwreck in the Kaipara Harbor. The discovery could rewrite the history of the country's early European settlement. Carbon dating of the vessel, completed last week, puts its construction after Abel Tasman, but before James Cook. Tasman, a Dutch explorer, has always been thought to be the first European to reach New Zealand in 1642, followed by a long gap before Captain Cook's voyage in 1769. But now, according to research published in the International Journal of Archaeological Science last week, the new ship may fill that gap, having been built in 1705, plus or minus 9 years. The mystery ship, measuring approximately 27 meters long and 7.5 meters wide, or about 70 feet with a breadth of 25 feet, was discovered by a mussel fisherman in 1982 in 5 meters of water, about 16 feet down. He told others, who dove down in 1983 and salvaged 2 pieces of wood, that wood, housed at the Dargaville Museum, has now been examined and radiocarbon dated by tree ring specialists. The date of 1705 was arrived at after taking into account the age of the timber and the length of time needed to mill and season the pieces of tropical hardwood, both of which are native to Southeast Asia. Given known issues with deterioration of tropical timbers, the authors suggested a boat with such timber would not last longer than 50 years. The original discoverers also noted the wreck had copper sheeting on its hull, a feature of Dutch shipyards by the 1670s. Together, these observations and deductions led to a huge potential for new information about early European exploration of New Zealand. According to the study's author, dendrochronologist Dr. Jonathan Palmer, the results of the dating made it clear that the site needs excavation by professional archaeologists. The website of TV New Zealand reported as well that the bay where the ship is located has filled with sand since 1982, so the wreck now lies under sand rather than water. A magnetometer survey has pinpointed its exact location. The depth is about 11 meters, or somewhat over 30 feet. One tantalizing clue to the ship's possible history comes from Captain Cook's journals, in which he wrote that the local Maori told him of earlier encounters with Europeans, in which ships were wrecked and the survivors killed and eaten. For our next story, we travel around the globe to Sudan, where a 900-year-old medieval crypt containing 7 naturally mummified bodies and walls covered with inscriptions has been excavated in a monastery. The find is at Old Dongola, which 900 years ago was the capital of Makuria, a Christian kingdom that flourished in the Nile Valley and coexisted peacefully with its Islamic neighbor to the north. One of the mummies in the crypt is believed to be that of Archbishop Georgios, one of the most powerful religious leaders in the kingdom. His epitaph nearby states he died in AD 1113 at the age of 82. The inscriptions on the walls of the crypt were inscribed with black ink on a thin layer of whitewash paint in both Greek and Sahidic Coptic, a local dialect of Egyptian Greek. The writings include excerpts from the Gospels of Luke, John, Mark, and Matthew, magical names and signs, and a prayer given by the Virgin Mary. As noted in the news story published in LiveScience.com, the inscriptions were signed by a certain Ioannis, or John, whose signature appears on 3 and possibly 4 of the walls. Researchers Adam Lajtar of the University of Warsaw and Jacques van der Vliet of Leiden University reported the new find in the journal Polish Archaeology in the Mediterranean. According to the researchers, the copious inscriptions were intended to safeguard not only the tomb, but primarily those who were buried inside of it during the dangerous liminal period between the moment of dying and their appearance before the throne of God. In short, the writings, much like the sacred texts on earlier Egyptian tombs, served as protection for the deceased against evil powers. The crypt contained the bodies of 7 older males, 40 years of age and older, which were examined by anthropologist Robert Mahler of the University of Warsaw. The crypt was sealed after the last of the burials took place. The entrance to the chamber was closed with red bricks bonded in mud mortar. While the mummy's clothing is very poorly preserved, textile specialist Barbara Zaya Shuzak of the Villanov Palace Museum determined that the men were dressed very simply, mainly in linen garments. A Polish mission first found the crypt in 1993 to Dongola, but it wasn't excavated until 2009. During excavations, the bodies were removed and studied, the crypt walls cleaned, and its inscriptions recorded and studied in greater detail. Research efforts are continuing, and a complete record of the text is expected to be detailed in a book in the future. At the time the crypt was created, Makuria was at its height. Its kings, ruling from old Dongola, controlled territory throughout much of modern-day Sudan and parts of southern Egypt. Makuria's ability to maintain good relations with its Islamic neighbor to the north, the Fatimid Caliphate, which controlled Egypt, was important to the kingdom's success. The two had an extensive trade relationship, and many people from Makuria served in the Fatimid army. Makuria's decline began when the Ayyubid dynasty took control of Egypt in AD 1171. They launched an invasion of northern Makuria, but soon withdrew. However, the balance had shifted, and by the 15th century, the kingdom had lost its political and cultural independence. Moving on to China, a 13,000-square-meter site at the mausoleum of China's first feudal emperor, predicted by archaeologists to be a huge underground arsenal, is now under preliminary excavation. The excavation is a potentially major archaeological discovery that would help to gain more knowledge about the history of the Qin dynasty of 221 to 206 BC. A report by China Central Television shows stone helmets and armor for both soldiers and horses discovered at the mausoleum of Emperor Qin, some 35 kilometers from Xi'an in northwest China's Shaanxi province. Emperor Qin was the first to unify the Chinese territory into a centralized state as an absolute monarch in 221 BC and founded the Qin dynasty. About 700,000 workers toiled unceasingly until the emperor's death to construct his mausoleum, listed on the UNESCO World Heritage List. The most famous discovery from the mausoleum was the life-size terracotta statues of warriors in 1974. According to the report published online at the globaltimes.cn news site, archaeologists predict that more than 6,000 sets of helmets and armor are buried in the new site K9801, almost the same number as the terracotta warriors unearthed in the mausoleum's Pit 1, which opened to visitors in 1979. The stone armor on the warriors is a type developed as early as the Qin dynasty, according to historical records, but no actual specimens had ever been found. Several helmets and armor that have been unearthed from the site so far are made up of stone plates, cut and burnished into a consistent size and thickness. The plates were deftly connected with fine bronze wires to ensure flexibility in battle. However, historical records also say that real armor in the Qin dynasty was made of feathers and metal, as stone would have been too cumbersome. According to Duan Jingbo, vice president of the School of Cultural Heritage at Northwest University in Xi'an, the stone armor arsenal was made purely to be buried with Emperor Qin. This armor cannot be what soldiers wore every day, as it can be broken easily with something as simple as a stick. Besides that, it took an enormous amount of manual labor to make the armor. It must thus have been made specifically for ceremonial use or in the famous emperor's enormous burial. To end the week, we move to the United States, where excavation of one of the most important Ice Age sites in North America, the Old Vero Man site in Vero Beach, Florida, is expected to begin in January 2014. This is a new collaboration between the Mercyhurst Archaeological Institute at Mercyhurst University in Erie, Pennsylvania, and the Old Vero Ice Age Sites Committee. According to the Institute's director, James Adovasio, the site, already famous for the discovery of Varro Man in 1915, contains significant further materials, both fossils and artifacts, including more human remains at least 13,000 years old. It was over a century ago that workers digging the main drainage canal in Varro Beach uncovered evidence of mastodons, saber-toothed cats, ground sloths, mammoths, and other fossils, as well as human remains. The discovery of parts of a skull and 44 bones led to reassembly of a human skeleton known as Varro Man, although later testing suggests the bones were actually that of a woman. According to an article in the Florida Herald, the dig is as much about evidencing whether Varro Man lived during the Ice Age as it is about settling a century-old tiff between Dr. Elias Howard Sellards, Florida's state geologist from 1907 to 1918, and Aylesford Lichka, curator of the Physical Anthropology Department at the Smithsonian Institution National Museum of Natural History from 1910 to 1940. Sellards examined the site and the bones himself, concluding that because the bones were found in the same layer of earth as animals that went extinct in the late Ice Age, including mammoths, mastodons, and giant saber-toothed tigers, the human remains must be at least that old. However, Herdlichka disputed Sellards' findings, saying the fossilized human bones, which have since been lost, were only a few thousand years old and were found in the same layer as the extinct animals because humans buried their dead into the deeper, far earlier layer. According to Adovasio, Varro thus became one of the more infamous archaeological sites in North America because it threatened the then-prevailing view that no humans had lived here during the last Ice Age. Like other later Ice Age sites like Meadowcroft and Monteverde, it was the subject of vitriolic abuse by the scientific community at the time. Largely because of that abuse and the less-than-rigorous field methods, Varro went off the radar. However, because of the phenomenal preservation of Ice Age plant and animal materials at the site, the new excavation will illuminate a period in the American Southeast with details that no other known site possesses, with or without human associations. The pending excavation will also bring new answers to questions about the controversial site. Adovasio is known for his meticulous excavation of the Meadowcroft rock shelter, considered by many as the earliest well-dated archaeological site in North America, with evidence of human habitation dating to around 16,000 years ago. That wraps up the news for this week. For more stories and daily news updates, visit Archaeologica on the World Wide Web at archaeologica.org, where all the news is history. I'm Laura Pettigrew, and I'll see you next week.
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2: Welcome to our show, everybody. I'm Rick Pettigrew. Our stories from this past week of Archaeologica are about a seismic study of the Great Pyramid in Egypt, a remarkably large megastructure found in a small Neolithic site in Romania, the practice of ritual transformation in ancient and modern Mesoamerica, and a medical kit found as what was probably a doctor who died in Pompeii. 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And now here's Laura Kennedy with the audio news from Archaeologica. We hope you find this to be a valuable part of your day.
3: Welcome to the audio news from Archaeologica. I'm Laura Kennedy, and these are the headlines in archaeological and historical news for the week of May 17th through the 23rd, 2026. We begin this week with a visit to the only standing member of the ancient seven wonders of the world, the Great Pyramid of Giza. Geophysicist Mohamed El Gabri led a team of researchers in a survey that examined the pyramid's structural longevity and earthquake resilience. As reported by Science News, ancient builders constructed the Great Pyramid around 2600 BC as a tomb for Pharaoh Khufu. The monumental structure contains approximately 2.3 million stone blocks and required more than two decades to build. While Egypt generally experiences low seismic activity, powerful tremors occasionally strike the region. These include a magnitude 6.8 quake in 1847 and a magnitude 5.8 event in 1992. Despite these intense shocks, the Great Pyramid has suffered only minimal damage over the past five millennia. El Gabri and his colleagues outlined their recent investigation in the journal Nature. To protect the fragile ancient monument, the research team opted to measure the impact of vibrations from everyday human activities rather than using invasive testing methods. They monitored 37 distinct points within and around the pyramid as the structure vibrated from local human movement, traffic, and distant ocean waves. At about three-quarters of the internal measurement sites, the structure naturally vibrated at frequencies between 2 and 2.6 times per second. The surrounding soil, however, vibrated much more slowly, at just over once every 2 seconds. Because the natural frequencies of the building materials and the soil do not match, the pyramid avoids resonance. Resonance occurs when a building absorbs energy from the vibrating ground, which drastically intensifies shaking and structural damage. The internal design of the monument also strengthens its resilience. The ancient Egyptian architects built pressure-relieving chambers above the king's burial chamber to distribute the massive weight of the stone blocks. These chambers also decreased the strength of vibrations nearer to the top of the structure. According to El Gabri, a professor at Egypt's National Research Institute of Astronomy and Geophysics, "We cannot prove that the builders specifically anticipated earthquakes. Nevertheless, modern structural engineers can learn a great deal from these ancient techniques to design safer, longer-lasting buildings today." Next, we travel to northeastern Romania, where a massive prehistoric building offers new clues about how Europe's earliest complex societies organized their communities. As reported by Phys.org, researchers from the Friedrich Alexander University of Erlangen-Nuremberg unearthed a 350-square-meter structure near the town of Stauceni. Members of the Cucuteni Tripilia culture constructed this massive building roughly 6,000 years ago. Intriguingly, this massive building sat within a relatively small community of just 45 homes. The team used magnetometers to record geomagnetic measurements, allowing them to precisely target their excavations. This work revealed that the prehistoric builders constructed the megastructure, which is more than three times larger than any surrounding house, well after the rest of the settlement already stood. Researchers have previously located similar megastructures within contemporary settlements in Ukraine. However, those Ukrainian sites represent massive regional centers where populations of 15,000 to 30,000 inhabitants lived in upwards of 3,000 houses. According to Doris Mishka, a professor at Friedrich Alexander University, the exact function of these prehistoric buildings remains a mystery. Notably, excavation teams have found no other centers of power, palaces, or communal storage facilities at the large Ukrainian sites. This absence suggests that the megastructures served as the primary organizational hubs for those societies. Because the Stauceni site is so much smaller than the Ukrainian megasites, the purpose of this particular building is even more puzzling. An excavation of a small section of the building yielded only a few artifacts, including pottery shards, stone tools, and plant remains. These items match the everyday objects found in the ordinary neighboring dwellings. This similarity makes it difficult to determine whether the community used the space for political meetings, religious rituals, or both. The research team will now focus on excavating the remainder of the Stauchenne structure. They plan to pair their new discoveries with comparative data to better understand these enigmatic prehistoric spaces. We now visit southern Mexico, where a new study shared in the journal Latin American Antiquity is recasting the meaning of ancient Oaxacan ritual transformation. As detailed by the news source Greek Reporter, archaeologist Jeffrey S. Brzezinski of the University of Colorado Boulder led this deep dive into the archaeological, historical, and ethnographic record of the formative period in Oaxaca. Working alongside Guy Hepp, a professor at California State University San Bernardino, Brzezinski examined artifacts from multiple regional sites dating between 2000 BC and AD 250. According to Brzezinski, modern scholarship has long approached these ancient practices from a flawed perspective that separates humans and nature into distinct categories. The ancient Oaxacan people did not view the cosmos this way. Instead, they believed in deep, fluid connections linking humans, animals, deities, and ancestors. Because of this worldview, the common perspective that these transformation practices were simply performances or theatrical impersonations is incorrect. For the ancient participants, putting on a physical costume or playing a ritual instrument marked a genuine shift in their fundamental identity, allowing them to merge fully with another being. This unique ability to shapeshift across cosmic planes and connect to the tonal, the spiritual life force that linked each person to a non-human counterpart, distinguished rulers and ritual specialists from everyday citizens. A number of archaeological artifacts support this new interpretation. At the site of La Consentida, a set of early figurines and ceramic masks indicates that ritual specialists actively employed music, masking, and performance to transform into various animals. Similarly, at the Chitino site of Cerro de la Virgen, archaeologists found a carefully bundled offering buried underneath a temple. This cache contained a rain mask, an ancestor figurine, pottery, and miniature thrones. Community leaders used these sacred objects to petition the gods for agricultural fertility. Over time, the artistic styles of these ritual figurines shifted. While artists initially depicted human forms, they later began to represent animals, hybrid beings, and figures caught mid-transformation. Other Mesoamerican cultures, including the Olmec and the Maya, similarly created monuments that merged humans and the divine. Although Spanish colonizers later labeled these belief systems as devil worship to stamp them out, these rich masking traditions survive in Oaxaca today. Our final story brings us to Italy, where archaeologists have utilized a number of advanced modern techniques to piece together the profession of one of Pompeii's tragic victims. As described by the news source Greek Reporter, Italian archaeologist Amedeo Maiuri originally led excavations at Pompeii's Garden of the Fugitives in 1961. This site, which was covered by a vineyard at the time, became the final resting place for 14 individuals who died when a deadly pyroclastic flow overtook them as they fled through the Porta Nocera during the eruption of Mount Vesuvius in AD 79. The artifacts from Maiuri's excavations now rest in the archives of the Archaeological Park of Pompeii. Among these items is a small case containing personal and medical belongings that one specific victim carried as he tried to escape the volcanic catastrophe. To study these delicate remains without causing damage, a diverse research team comprising archaeologists, restorers, radiologists, anthropologists, and digital modeling specialists performed X-rays and advanced CT scans at the Casa di Cura Maria Rosaria Clinic. These scans allowed the team to build highly detailed 3D reconstructions of the hidden case and its contents. The researchers identified a small box constructed with organic material and metal parts, alongside a fabric pouch holding silver and bronze coins. Crucially, the scans revealed a collection of medical surgical tools and a small slate tablet used for preparing medical or cosmetic substances. The AI-assisted scans even uncovered a sophisticated internal locking mechanism fitted with a miniature-toothed wheel, highlighting the advanced craftsmanship of the Roman era. According to Gabriel Zuchtriegel, the director of the Archaeological Park of Pompeii, this specialized kit strongly indicates that the victim worked as a medicus, or Roman physician. Zuchtriegel noted that this dedicated doctor chose to carry his vital professional tools during the panic so that he could rebuild his life elsewhere and perhaps continue helping others along the way. That wraps up the news for this week. For more stories and daily news updates, visit Archaeologica on the World Wide Web at archaeologica.org, where all the news is history. 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I'm Laura Kennedy, and I'll see you next week.
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6: Hello, this week, the illuminating story of the chemical that christened a light bulb company and helps us to find fingerprints, but in the wrong hands, can stink to high heaven. To tell the story of the densest element we know, here's science broadcaster Quentin Cooper.
7: Given the whole periodic table to choose from, how to pick a particular element to talk about rather than any other? They've all got their charms and quirks. Well, except maybe bismuth. I've never had much time for bismuth. But the deal was, I had to single out one. And then it came to me, a real light bulb moment. Osmium. Underappreciated, underexploited osmium. If any element needs a change of PR, this is the one. It's brittle, prone to ponginess, and arguably the dunce of the periodic table. Even the man who discovered osmium treated it rather sniffily. Perhaps in part that's because Smithson Tennant, an English chemist, was also the first to establish that diamond is a form of carbon, so this was never going to match up to that glittering career highlight. What also didn't help was that his discovery of osmium around 1803 came as part of a job lot. He isolated another element alongside it. Also a metal, it was hard and yellowy-white, and some of its compounds had a kind of rainbow sheen when they caught the light, so he gave it a nice, shiny name, iridium, as in iridescent. No such luck, though, for the bluish-silver substance he found at the same time. It reeked, or at least some of its compounds did. Tennant described the pungent and penetrating smell as one of the new element's most distinguishing characters. So he called it osmium, osmi being the Greek for odour. Not very nice, but at least apposite. As a powder, even at room temperature, it gives off osmium tetroxide, which is so corrosively pungent it can damage the eyes, lungs and skin. Although, strangely, that doesn't prevent it sometimes being used, with extreme care, to help detect fingerprints. So, osmium's not just an element, it's a smellement, and it's also way beyond lead and gold and platinum as probably the most immensely dense of the whole bunch. I say probably because it depends how you measure it, and while some rate it as densest, others argue it's just pipped by the very thing it was discovered with, iridium. Down the decades, as tests have been refined, the right to where the dense is cap has repeatedly shifted between the two, making the only safe option to declare them joint winners of the prestigious title of densest element in the periodic table. Given that the two share both discovery and a date with density, it's perhaps no surprise to find they also rub along in nature and occur as an alloy, wittily known as osmiridium, something you'll find in upmarket fountain pen nibs and odd bits of surgical equipment. Well, that's if you're unlucky. Osmium itself also plays a part in some catalysts and is used for staining specimens in microscopy. None of these is what you might call a bulk application, which may account for why it's estimated that the current annual amount of osmium now produced right round the world weighs less than a large tiger, or about 100 kilograms, if you prefer conventional units. Time was, though, when osmium was considerably more sought after, not because of its density or smelly compounds, but because of its high melting point. very high, over 3,000 degrees C. After Thomas Edison produced the first commercial electric light in 1879, the race was on to improve on his design. Well, for starters, there was the filament, the bit that glows to produce the light, but crucially doesn't melt. There had to be something better than Edison's use of bamboo. I mean, bamboo, really? What was he thinking? Lots of possibilities were explored, but largely thanks to the work of the Austrian chemist Karl Auer von Welsbach, the two top elements as filaments ended up being osmium and tungsten, which has an even higher melting point. These days, it's tungsten that's the clear favourite. But in 1906, when a name was needed for a new German company making these improved lights, they simply went with a verbal alloy of the two. Os from osmium and Ram from wolfram, the German name for tungsten. Hence Osram, now one of the largest lighting manufacturers in the world, and hence my bright light bulb moment when it came to picking osmium.
6: Quentin Cooper, who is turning the spotlight for us this week onto osmium. Thanks, Quentin. Next time, we're meeting the metal that can soothe this burning issue.
8: A few weeks ago, I had a stupid accident in the lab. I won't go into the details. I'm not terribly proud of what happened. But the result is that I suffered some superficial burns to my face and neck. I was seen to by a specialist nurse who tut-tutted at me and then handed me a big tub of ointment. It's flammacerium, she said. Apply it twice a day. Flamma-what? I replied. Cerium, she said. I was delighted. Cerium? You cannot be serious. It's my favourite element.
6: And that's Andrea Seller, who will be introducing the chemical that can quite literally get right under your skin, but at the same time clean up car emissions and also polish the mirrors of telescopes. That's the science of cerium in next week's Chemistry in Its Element. I hope you can join us. I'm Chris Smith. Thank you for listening. See you next time.
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11: Colorless, odorless.
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11: Well, this has 2 out of 3.
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11: Me neither. But it makes a point.
12: That is,
11: carbon monoxide could be present.
12: And you wouldn't know.
11: Since it's odorless.
12: And deadly.
11: So, when kicking on heat,
12: keep safe.
11: Check carbon monoxide detector batteries.
12: And test them, too.
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12: He's my brother Tim.
11: He's my brother Mike.
12: Together, we're Bolden Brothers.
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13: This is DW News, and these are our top stories. A Russian drone has struck the locomotive of a passenger train near the Ukraine-Poland border. Ukraine's state railway company said senior Western figures, including former British Prime Minister Boris Johnson and former CIA Director David Petraeus, were at the station shortly before the Warsaw-bound train was hit. Russia said it had targeted railway infrastructure in Western Ukraine used to transport military goods from European countries, but Ukrainian railways said the diplomatic train may have been the intended target. Sweden's parliamentary election remains too close to call. Exit polls gave the left-wing opposition bloc, led by Social Democratic leader Magdalena Andersson, a narrow lead over the governing right-wing bloc, led by Conservative Prime Minister Ulf Kristersson. The two blocs remain neck and neck, but a victory for Kristersson could see the right-wing populist Sweden Democrats enter government for the first time. U.S. President Donald Trump has dismissed critics of artificial intelligence as negative forces after the heads of Anthropic and OpenAI called for a slowdown in AI development. The tech leaders say safeguards are needed to manage the risks of the fast-growing technology. Trump, however, insists the U.S. must remain the world's leader in AI.
1: Me too. I love the way you do it. You ready?
14: Hello and welcome to the Current Science and Technology Podcast from the Museum of Science in Boston. I'm your host, Adam Weiss, and every week we bring you interviews with guest researchers and our museum staff covering science and technology in depth. On this episode, we'll hear about a new way to detect spreading cancer based on the squishiness of cancer cells.
15: When
14: of the biggest concerns for some people with cancer is whether or not that cancer has metastasized or started to spread to other parts of the body. And it can be hard to find out whether a cancer has spread. So there's a new technology that uses nanoscale sensing to feel the cancer cells and see whether they're squishy enough to be cancer. Sounds a little strange, but Lisa Vergala from the museum is here to tell us all about why this is useful. Hi, Lisa.
15: Hi, Adam.
14: So cancer is squishier than regular cells?
15: Yes, that's what they found in this study, that cancer cells that have begun to spread or metastasize are actually a little more elastic or squishier than normal cells.
14: And they're actually poking the cells and saying, this one's squishy and this one's not. So the squishy one is cancer. Is that what this is?
15: Yeah, they're actually poking it, not with their finger though, but with a very sophisticated instrument called an atomic force microscope, or AFM.
14: I want to find out how the instrument works in a little while, but it's for poking things. And in this case, and you're able to do this using the fluids from around the lungs, that this is somehow important in the spread of cancer?
15: Yes. So sometimes when cancer begins to spread, what happens in patients is that fluid will build up in their lungs and also their abdomen. Now, a common test is that it's a very non-invasive type of procedure, but the physician will remove a little bit of fluid from the lung of the patient. Now, because you have fluid in your lungs doesn't necessarily equate to the fact that the cancer has begun to spread. So they want to take that fluid. And usually what they do is they stain the cells, and then they'll look at those cells under an optical microscope, a regular microscope that we might be used to thinking of using in a chemistry lab or biology lab. And they'll visually inspect the cells. And the cancer cells versus the normal cells have some distinguishing features, especially due with the nucleus of the cell. And so they'll actually be able to visually tell if a cell is cancerous or not. But you can imagine that there might be a little bit of error in this, because sometimes the differences between these cells are very subtle.
14: So because you're pulling fluid from around the lungs that could be caused by cancer anywhere in the body, does this work for all different kinds of cancer?
15: Yes, so lots of different types of cancer will cause this fluid to build up. And in this study in particular, they were looking at lung cancer, breast cancer, and pancreatic cancer.
14: It sounds like it would be useful in a broad range of cancers. How did the scientists figure out to use an AFM for this type of work? They're not usually used in cancer laboratories, are they?
15: No. So the traditional way is really using a more chemical approach in the staining of cells and looking for certain markers on the cancer cells. But this is really using a mechanical approach by using this AFM. So AFM is atomic force microscope, and the word microscope might be slightly misleading, because when we hear that word, we think of looking with our eyes and seeing visually. But an atomic force microscope really works by feeling. It's actually an instrument that has a cantilever that has a very fine, you can think of it as a triangular pointed tip on it, very sharp tip.
14: So it's kind of like the needle of a record player, right?
15: Yeah, that's exactly right. You can think of it in that way. But this tip is down to the nanoscale. I mean, it's really, really small, because you're probing a single cell. And so the cell is, way smaller than even a single hair on your head. So the tip, what it does is they're basically putting it on top of the cell surface. But you can imagine that when you push down, you don't want to push down so hard that you're going to rupture the cell. The cell's also a very delicate object. And so they just want to push hard enough that they can feel how much the cell squishes, or whether it squishes or not, right? So is it elastic? Will it bounce back? Or is it very stiff and rigid? So that's what they're testing, is the resistance of this tip on the cell. So we're not actually looking, we're feeling the cell with this tip.
14: So it's kind of like playing a record in a sense, or holding a stick and trying to feel what shape something is with that stick, but you're doing it on the very, very small scales to then, in a sense, paint a picture in the normal.

0: normal use of the AFM, but in this case, they're just really using it to test the way it feels to push down on a cell.
1: Yeah, exactly. That's exactly it. And what they found through this study is that the cancer cells were actually strikingly softer or more elastic than the normal cells from these lung samples. And the two pools did not overlap even. So it's a very black and white kind of diagnostic technique, whereas if you're visually looking at something, you can imagine there's a lot of gray areas where you might say, well, I'm not sure if this is cancerous or not. But it was, the cancer cell was greater than 70% more elastic. So it was a very cut and dry whether or not it was a cancer cell or not when they compared it with these more traditional techniques.
0: So doctors then could take one of these samples and presumably in the future put it in some kind of machine that would be able to say yes or no to cancer instead of kind of like cancer or kind of not.
1: Yeah, that's exactly right. And although you brought this up earlier, Adam, that AFMs aren't really common instruments that we think of in hospitals, we think of them in research laboratories, they're not extremely expensive. They're not millions and millions of dollars. They're about $50,000. And they also can be set up to be automated. So it's possible that the training for the staff to do this in a hospital setting would not be that extensive. And because it's not that expensive of an instrument, it could be something that could be adopted in hospitals.
0: So in this case, it seems really useful that cancer cells are squishier than regular cells. But do we have any idea why that is, besides that it makes it easier for us to poke them with an AFM?
1: That's a great question. They actually think that the squishiness is related to the fact of the cancer spreading. So you can imagine that once the cancer cell leaves the tumor site and starts spreading throughout your body, it's got to make its way through very small capillaries and the walls of various tissues. And so the squishiness can really be an advantage for that cancer cell to maneuver its way through the intricacies of the body. And so they believe that the cancer cells have adopted the squishiness so that they can travel more easily.
0: Does that mean that it's only the cancer cells that have metastasized, the ones that are spreading, that are squishy, or the cancer cells in the tumor are also squishy?
1: Well, that's what they want to find out next. They're not sure. So they want to start investigating now cells of tumors themselves and see if they have this elastic nature or not. And then you can imagine that if we found a way to prevent those tumor cells from becoming squishy or elastic, then we could prevent the tumor cells from spreading, which would be a huge advantage.
0: So they wouldn't be able to fit into those little places easily, and therefore they just kind of stay in the bloodstream and get flushed out like everything else.
1: Exactly.
0: So that sounds like a good goal in addition to the idea that we could use this for just detection and sensing in the hospital. Is there any thought as to how long it'll take to get either of those things working? I assume that the testing version will happen first, but then what would be the next steps beyond there?
1: Yeah, you're exactly right. I mean, the testing would be a lot easier to adopt. There's a lot more research that would have to be done. And obviously, when we start talking about preventing cells from metastasizing, then we have to think of individual cancers in unique ways. So we most likely then can't treat breast cancer the same as we would treat lung cancer or pancreatic cancer, etc. So a lot more research would have to be done in individual areas of cancer, and it might happen in a more stepwise fashion versus a global technique.
0: So do the scientists have any timeline for when you might be able to have this working in hospitals, at least on the detection side?
1: Well, they have to really work on selling this idea to hospitals because an AFM is not a common instrument. So they need to make everyone in the hospital feel comfortable. They're working on, again, as I said, automating this procedure. So it wouldn't take a lot of investment from the hospital to learn a whole new instrument and a whole new technique. And so if they can bring the labor intensity down, then, you know, it'd be a much better sell to these hospitals.
0: It's definitely a unique approach to detecting cancer, and it could even lead to some great treatment. So it's good to have you on and telling us about it, Lisa.
1: Thanks for having me, Adam.
0: That's it for this week's show, but be sure to come back next time for more of the latest in science and technology. 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
1: Sure, you've heard of Night at the Museum, but what happens when all the animals get tucked in? 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

0: Ada was one of the most popular performers of her era, particularly for her duets with Billy Murray and Len Spencer.
1: Sleep well, Mr. Orangutan.
0: Soundbeat is produced at the Belfer Audio Archive, home to one of the largest cylinder collections on the planet. 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I'm Brett Barry.
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6: Today, a telepathic gorilla tells us how to save the world. The University of Houston's College of Engineering presents this series about the machines that make our civilization run and the people whose ingenuity created them. A listener recently gave me a disturbing book, Daniel Quinn's Ishmael. It begins with a businessman reading an ad in the personals column. Teacher seeks pupil, must have an earnest desire to save the world. Apply in person. He's annoyed, but he's also intrigued. He has to check it out, so he goes to meet the teacher. It turns out to be Ishmael, an erstwhile carnival gorilla who happens to be telepathic. The rest of the book is a dialogue between the man and a gorilla who speaks by thought transmission. First, Ishmael explains his unlikely self. Then he gets down to serious Socratic teaching, and Quinn's new take on our environmental dilemma emerges. Ishmael claims that all intelligent life listens to the voice of its mother culture. The trouble is, Ishmael tells him, your mother culture says you're not just an ongoing part of evolution, but its end product. Because of her voice, you violate the one natural law all living things are subject to. Take what you need and leave the rest. You humans have violated that law ever since you took up agriculture and began creating surpluses. Genesis, says Ishmael, is the oral history of the nomadic pre-agricultural Semites. It was a warning to the agricultural Israelites that they were breaking nature's law. But when the Israelites adopted Genesis, they focused on the part about being made in God's image, and so do you. You think you have the right to exterminate competitors. You feel obliged to convert hunter-gatherers to agriculture and to overproduction, not only of goods, but of people as well. Eve, Ishmael says, symbolizes the fecundity of you agricultural species. By believing you're the end of evolution, he warns, you assure the end of yourselves. You defeat other species and overpopulate yourselves into extinction. You ignore the law, take only what you need. For that you will perish just as surely as you'd perish by ignoring the law of gravity. What do we do? Go back to hunting and gathering? The man cries. No, the gorilla says, you missed the point. You must drop the junk mother culture attaches to agriculture and technology. You would-be rulers of nature jail yourselves in the terror of losing your flimsy perch at the top, the terror of extinction.

0: You think God was kidding with that lilies of the field stuff, says Ishmael, chewing thoughtfully on a branch. He was not. Read Quinn's provocative book. It offers hope against our self-destruction. If we can just get away from thinking that we are all that nature is about, then human survival, improbable as it may seem now, might not be out of the question after all. I'm John Leinhardt at the University of Houston, where we're interested in the way inventive minds work.
1: WIZU-LP, Newark.
2: 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I'm Doug Dollimore, and this is Science Elements.

0: At the tone, we've reached the top of the hour. 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
1: 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The law offices of Vans Funk perform residential and commercial real estate settlements, mortgage refinance settlements, and all manner of work concerning wills, trusts, and corporate structure. 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
2: This is the World Industrial News for Monday, September 14th. Brought to you by Industrial Info Resources of Sugar Land, Texas. Worldwide use of coal is expected to increase about 1.2% this year, to a record of approximately 8.94 billion tons, according to a new report from the International Energy Agency. Increased coal usage this year is a reversal of the agency's prediction made at the end of last year, when it said global demand would decline in 2026. The biggest reason for the agency's about-face? The conflict between the U.S. and Iran, which began February 28th and effectively closed the Strait of Hormuz, through which about one-fifth of the world's liquefied natural gas passes each day. Data centers are a hot topic internationally. Argentina is quietly attracting growing interest from the data center sector thanks to its vast natural resources, including natural gas, wind, and solar. A recent article from Reuters highlighted that tech companies were eyeing Argentina's Patagonia as a prospective area for data center development. Industrial Info Resources is tracking 15 data center projects across Argentina, representing $46.4 billion in potential investment. Europe is aiming for a record year for wind farm installations with 8.8 gigawatts added in the first half of 2026, a jump of 30% on the same period in 2025. The growth was led by Germany, which accounted for 39%, or 3.4 gigawatts, of all new wind capacity for the region. For details on these and other breaking news, read the full stories at industrialinfo.com. I'm Christine Ramos, reporting for Industrial Info News.

Profile America, Monday, September 13th. Today is the second day of National Staffing Employee Week. The occasion is one to recognize the massive contributions to our economy made by the millions of temporary and contract employees on assignment in the nation every day. During this week, staffing agencies will host events honoring their greatest asset, their temporary and contract employees. The Staffing or Employment Services Group comprises establishments primarily engaged in employment placement, executive search services, temporary help, and contractor leasing. Nationwide, there are over 53,000 employment services establishments helping match workers to permanent or temporary job vacancies. These agencies alone employ some 6.3 million people. You can find more facts about America from the U.S. Census Bureau online at census.gov.

0: question of the week from the Naked Scientists.
1: I'm Hannah Critchlow and welcome to Question of the Week from the Naked Scientists. This week we slickly squirt into a question.
2: Hi, my name is Nikki and I live in Perth, Western Australia. So my question is, what type of animals sweat? I know that horses do, but do others too?
1: So sweat. Do the birds and bees do it? And even educated fleas? Or is sweating just limited to humans and horses? For the answer, we turn to this chap.
3: My name is Jonathan Holmes. I'm a fellow of Queen's College in the University of Cambridge, and I'm a part-time lecturer in veterinary anatomy.
1: Great. So first up, what exactly is human sweating and why does it happen?
3: Well, humans have two sorts of sweat gland and two sorts of sweat. The first type, with which we are most familiar, are in our skin all over the body and produce watery droplets. The droplets evaporate from the surface and cool the skin, so they are important in regulating our body temperature. This sort of sweat gland and sweating, however, is very uncommon in animals. Very few animals use sweating to keep their bodies cool. A second type of gland forms sweat by breaking off bits of cell rather than secreting a droplet, and so that type of sweat, the product, is much more granular and fatty. In humans, this is the smelly sort of sweat we associate especially with our armpits. Most animals do have this sort of sweat gland, but they are fairly few and far between, and mostly concentrated round the face and mouth and round the anus. They seem to be important for keeping the skin soft and flexible. Dogs and cats, incidentally, have a large number of these sweat glands on their foot pads. They are probably there to keep the pads, which are just very thick skin, supple, but may also help with grip in the same way that we lick our fingers to make them slightly moist when counting banknotes or turning pages. As Nikki has noted, horses do sweat abundantly. There is a type of protein related to albumin in their sweat, which often causes it to froth.
1: Thanks, Jonathan. So humans can sweat out as much as 10 to 14 litres per day, and they mainly do this to reduce their body temperature by evaporating water from their skin. Plus, they secrete a second type of sweat to release a more oily, fatty fluid that eventually smells and can be used as a territorial marker or signal fear and anxiety. Most other animals don't do the first type of sweating. Instead, dogs pant, for example, to keep cool. But most animals do have the second type of sweat oozing out of areas of their body, the fat also keeping the skin soft and supple. Well, with that question sweated out, we turn to this.
4: Hello, my name's Paul Thorpe of Wigan in the northwest of England. And my question is, do smaller organisms evolve faster than large organisms?
1: So, does a fly evolve faster than a toad? A whale slower than a barnacle? And if this is true, how does our body's immune system keep evolving on par with the little bugs that invade our body? What do you think? You can post on our Naked Scientists Facebook page. You can tweet at Naked Scientists. You can email studio@thenakedscientists.com. Or you can join in the debate on our forum, which is at nakedscientists.com/forum.
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7: Little Einsteins, Mozart for mommies. We've come a long way, babies. Sorry. You're on the sound beat. Songs and stories for kids are big business these days and have a more cheery, nurturing tone than in the good old days. We all know how Ring Around the Rosie is a little plague poem. And I mean, Brothers Grimm, they actually sound like characters in one of their twisted tales. But surely the story behind this upbeat number couldn't be dark. I mean, it's called Babes in the Wood. And it's about, let's see here. Okay, well, it's a bit like the Grimm's Hansel and Gretel. It comes from an old broadside ballad in which two children are put in their uncle's charge after their parents' death. He promptly claims their inheritance and leads them off into the woods, leaving them to their fated deaths. The term babe in the woods has come to express one's innocence, or even pitiable naivete. There's also a correlation to the Haunted Tower of London. For more, check out our blog at soundbeat.org. Soundbeat is produced at the Belfer Audio Archive, Syracuse University Library. I'm Brett Barry.
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10: Welcome to the Science Podcast for September 5th, 2014. I'm Sarah Crespi. In this week's show, we talk about scaling up a biofuel, and David Grimm is here with a roundup of daily news stories.
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10: Cellulosic ethanol is a type of biofuel produced from the usually non-usable parts of plants: wood chips, hardy grasses, corn stalks. It's called cellulosic because it's made by breaking down lignocellulose, the bulk of the biomass in most plants. The road to making cellulosic fuels widely available has been a tough one. I spoke with Science News writer Bob Service about the journey to the first large-scale cellulosic ethanol plant and what happens next.
12: Cellulosic ethanol is ethanol, which is an alcohol that is used as a transportation fuel. Most ethanol is made from sugar. You start with sugar, and then you feed it to yeast in a fermentation tank, and the yeast convert that sugar into ethanol. And that's how alcohol is made for alcohol that people drink, but it's also the same, a similar process that people use for making ethanol for fuel. Now, cellulosic ethanol doesn't use sugar as a starting material. It uses the non-edible parts of plants, things like corn stalks or agricultural waste or forestry waste. And those plants are made up of the main polymer, the main material that gives plants their structure, are polymers called cellulose and hemicellulose. And these are long, complex chains of sugar molecules that are linked together. So decades ago, people had the idea, okay, great, well, why don't we just start with this agricultural waste material, unzip all those chains, get to the sugars, feed those to the yeast, and then make a fuel, a transportation fuel. So it's a great idea, but it's actually quite challenging and quite difficult. If you start with agricultural waste, let's say corn stalks and corn cobs and corn stover, to turn that material then into a fuel, you first have to collect it, lots of it. You have to transport it. You have to then grind it up. After that, you have to treat the agricultural waste with either strong acids or bases or things like that that begin to break down that cellulosic material into something a little more easier to work with. Once you've done that, you then add a batch of enzymes. These are proteins that are naturally made by organisms that can then break down those biopolymers, so to get to the sugars. After you've then unzipped all those polymers and gotten the sugars, then you can take it to a fermentation plant and feed it to the yeast to get ethanol.
10: Is corn ethanol made in a similar way, just the second half of the process?
12: So in the United States, almost all ethanol is made that you start with corn kernels, and the material that you can use for ethanol production is starch, and you add enzymes to degrade those corn kernels and convert them to sugars that the yeast can then use to make to ethanol. And that's the standard way it's done. So if you want to compete with that, somehow you've got to do all those other steps. All that has to be as cheap or nearly as cheap as doing it just with corn kernels. And that's been the real challenge for the field.
10: Today we're talking about the opening of a major facility, which is a big milestone in a long journey to get cellulosic technology scaled up and that output into markets. What were some of the steps that brought the cost down of these treatments and made it competitive with other sources of fuel?
12: Well, we'll have to see if it's going to be competitive. The real question is going to be whether or not these large-scale plants succeed. Mm-hmm. So this new plant that we're talking about actually opens this week in Iowa, and it will eventually produce 25 million gallons of fuel a year. And the question is will they eventually be able to have costs that are competitive with conventional ethanol? As for the challenges that were overcome to get to this point, there's a whole class of tasks that people do called pretreatment, and this is the area where you might add acids or bases or things like that to begin to break down these cellulosic materials. So there's a lot of research over the last couple of decades on the best way to do that. And then another really big one was in the cocktail of enzymes that people use to convert the biomass into the sugars that yeast can then turn into ethanol. So those are the real main ones. And then there's been a lot of logistic ones, and there's certainly a lot of engineering challenges building the plants and how do you construct it in a way that's going to be efficient.
10: A lot of people have been urging along cellulosic technologies because it's seen as more sustainable than other fuels. What are some of the arguments in favor of it? What are the positives?
12: Well, the big positives are that you have a renewable source of fuel. It's non-fossil fuel based. That means that you could arguably reduce greenhouse gases and CO2 by as much as 90% compared to the fuel generated from petroleum. So that's a big one. Certainly, national security is a big one. Less reliance on places in the world you don't necessarily want to get involved with. Another advantage is the scale. So because there's so much agricultural and forestry waste, there's potentially a lot of fuel. There's been a number of range of estimates, but one by Sandia National Lab suggested that by 2030, the United States could produce 75 billion gallons of cellulosic ethanol per year. And that's about half of the fuel consumption in the United States for transportation fuel. So the U.S. currently uses about 133 billion gallons of gasoline a year. That's a big number.
10: Right. What does the market look like for an increase in available cellulosic ethanol? I mean, we're just talking about one plant here, but maybe being ramped up over time, there'll be more and more of it available.
12: The answer to that question is a bit complex. On the most basic level, it could be if these plants do truly prove to be cost efficient, then you can imagine the technology will spread quite readily, and not just in the United States, but around the world. But how much cellulosic ethanol you would make depends on how much you can use. So in the United States right now, ethanol is blended into gasoline, and that's been done for a long time because ethanol has a high oxygen content, and that helps a gasoline blend with ethanol burn more cleanly, which reduces smog. So it's been used in that manner for a long time. Currently in the United States, they blend 10% ethanol to 90% gasoline, and that's called E10. We just a minute ago were talking about how much gasoline we use in the United States, and right now it's around 133, 134 billion gallons a year. So 10% of that is 13.3 to 13.4 billion gallons of ethanol. That is what they call the E10 limit for right now. It will only go up if you either use more gasoline and therefore blend in more ethanol, or if you increase the blend, say to E15 or E20, or there's even cars that can run on something called E85. These are so-called flex fuel cars. So those are all options. Now, the actual amount of gasoline that's been used in the United States has been declining modestly, and so that means the amount of ethanol that the gasoline refiners can blend in has been going down. Today, all that ethanol that we use is provided by corn ethanol producers. They actually right now make more than that, and they sell about 1 billion gallons of it overseas. If you start opening a whole bunch of cellulosic ethanol plants, where's that ethanol going to go? So it gets a little bit complicated, and the market is dictated by public policy for what those blends should be.
10: The public policy is being made by the administration and by the EPA. What's been their role so far, and how does it look like government regulation will impact the future of cellulosic ethanol?
12: It will impact it for sure, and it's not clear yet which way it's going to go. In 2007, Congress set out the benchmarks for how much of different renewable fuels it wanted the industry to add until 2022, I believe, eventually getting up to 36 billion gallons of renewable fuels. Back in 2007, when Congress laid out those plans, it had envisioned that by 2014, we would already be incorporating 1.75 billion gallons of cellulosic ethanol into the fuel stream. Now, that hasn't happened, partly because fuel use has declined, also because the 2008 recession really knocked the feet out of a lot of the investment community that was considering investing in cellulosic ethanol and really set the whole field back several years. Now they're dipping their toes back in. These facilities that some of these companies are producing now are expensive facilities on the order of $200 million, $250 million to build one of these things. The investment community is starting to come back in, but it's a slow process, and they've also had to bring the cost down of the fuels.
10: The government had a certain expectation of how much ethanol was going to be consumed, and it hasn't been met. Are they adjusting the requirements or regulations in response to that?
12: They do. So one of the ways they adjust that is the EPA has the authority every year to set the amount of ethanol that will be blended in, and it basically tries to figure out how much will be produced and then says, okay, we'll make the requirements to blend this amount in. Congress had said, you know, we want 1.75 billion gallons of cellulosic ethanol by 2014. Clearly, that's not going to have that. So EPA waives most of those requirements, but in their place, they put in a set of rules where companies, the blenders or fuel importers or whoever, you have to have something called renewable identification numbers. So these are called RINs, and folks have to pay for these. So the bottom line is if it's cheaper to just buy a RIN on the open market, companies will do that. And if the fuel isn't available, if the fuel becomes available, say cellulosic ethanol is available, if it is cheaper for a fuel blender to just go out and buy RINs on the open market, they will do that. And if it's not, if the ethanol producers can produce it cheaply enough, then those blenders will just go ahead and buy the fuel directly. And the way that's gone thus far is that the RINs and the credits that these blenders have to buy are typically around $1 a gallon for cellulosic ethanol. So the wholesale cost of gasoline is now around $2.80 a gallon. So the extra RINs and credits and everything they have to buy bring the cost up to about $3.80. So the key question for the field going forward is, will these new plants be able to produce cellulosic ethanol for less than $3.80 a gallon? If they can, then it's likely to succeed, at least on the commercial level. But that's only going to be true if the regulators decide to create a place for cellulosic ethanol to go. It's a bit unclear where this is all going to go, but we probably, within a couple of years, should have a pretty good idea of whether or not cellulosic ethanol is going to make it.
10: Okay. Well, are there a lot more plants coming online in those next couple of years?
12: I think a lot of the big money is going to wait on the sidelines. They're just going to see how this plays out, let others take the risk.
10: Bob, thanks so much for talking with me.
12: You're welcome, Sarah. Thanks so much.
10: Bob Service is a science news writer at our Pacific Northwest Bureau. Now we have David Grimm, the editor for our online daily news site, and he's here to share some recent stories. I'm Sarah Crespi. First up, we have a story on dying languages. We often hear statistics on animal extinctions, but what about the loss of languages? Let's start with the rates, Dave. How many languages are there now, and how fast are we losing them?
9: Well, Sarah, there's about 7,000 known languages in the world, and we're actually losing them very rapidly. We're actually losing languages faster than we're losing species, and we're losing species pretty fast. It's estimated that a different tongue dies out about every 2 weeks.
10: Going into this study, there was anecdotal evidence that the decline of languages might actually be linked to economic growth. Basically, the idea that if you want to succeed, you better speak the dominant language. How did the researchers look into some of the causes in a more systematic way?
9: Well, they went to this online repository called the Ethnologue, which tracks most of the world's major languages. And there's actually, to be exact, there's 6,909 languages in the world, or at least maybe this week there's 6,908 languages in the world. But the researchers wanted to get a lot of information, where the languages were prevalent, any trends over time, factors that might influence them. And they were actually only able to get enough information for about 9% of these languages, which is about 650 languages. And then they took a closer look. They looked at things like how economic development affects languages, also things like geography, factors such as altitude, which can contribute to language loss by affecting how easily communities can communicate with each other and travel. And when they looked at everything, they found that indeed it was economic growth that seemed to be the largest driver of language loss.
10: And what about geography? Were there any hotspots for language loss?
9: Yeah, it turns out that these declines occur faster in temperate climates than in the tropics or in mountainous regions. And that may be because it's easier to travel in and out of temperate regions, which would separate these people and cause them to lose their language.
10: Now that we know about these relationships, these correlations between location and economics, can anything be done to reverse the process?
9: Well, the hope is if we can identify the factors that we will find ways to save some of these languages. Now, we're not going to be able to reverse economic growth, but the hope is if there's a language that's found to be dying off, then perhaps there might be some measures that can be taken to save it.
10: Next up, we have a story on ectases. When an insect undergoes ectases, or molting, it sheds its entire exoskeleton. Once naked, the bug expands and begins to harden a new coating around itself. This is how things with hard outer shells are able to grow and has been known about for a long time. But somehow this process has made the news. So what's new, Dave?
9: What's new is that this process, which we already knew was pretty traumatic, insects will stop eating, many lie still, they become more vulnerable to predators, is even more traumatic than we thought. In fact, it appears that molting is a lot like having your lungs ripped out.
10: Okay, so could you be a little bit more specific there?
9: Well, the researchers in this study looked at mayflies, and these are aquatic insects. They breathe with gills. After oxygen diffuses from the water, it passes into this branching network of ever smaller airways called tracheoles, which deliver the gas to the cells of the insects, helps them to breathe. What happens during molting is that when the larvae slip out of their exoskeleton, at least these mayfly larvae slip out of their exoskeleton, the lining of these tracheoles comes with it, which is essentially like having their lungs ripped out. And what's really traumatic about that is they actually can't breathe for a very long time.
10: How long are these insects actually going for without oxygen?
9: Well, first of all, they take a big breath before this happens. So in the 3 to 4 hours before molting, these larvae consume about 41% more oxygen than normal. And they stop breathing for about 45 minutes to an hour while their exoskeletons slide off. So imagine holding your breath for an hour. And once their tracheoles are cleared, the oxygen consumption spikes again. They take that big breath in again.
10: Is there any evidence that this O2 deprivation is actually bad for them?
9: Well, there's some speculation that a lot of insects die during the molting process because they essentially suffocate, although that hasn't been proven. But one of the concerns with that is that as the world warms, these insects are going to require a lot more oxygen. That's just what happens with rising temperature. So if you need a lot more oxygen and you're deprived of oxygen, there's the concern that this could lead to a lot of insect death.
10: Lastly, we have a story on adding up all the mercury. The element mercury is a dangerous neurotoxin, but we humans have been digging it out of the ground and spreading it all over the surface of the planet for centuries. In recent years, governments have clamped down on the flow of mercury into the environment, but not before tons and tons of the stuff were released. How much mercury is out there, Dave?
9: Well, there's a lot more than we thought. In fact, about 2.5 times more than we thought. Previous estimates only looked at mercury in the atmosphere. We know that about 720,000 metric tons of mercury has been taken out of the ground since 1850. This is when there was a lot of silver and gold mining. But since then, this mercury has been used in products from thermometers to electric switches and various industrial processes. Also, coal contains trace amounts of mercury. So when you're burning coal in coal plants, this spews a lot of mercury into the atmosphere. So we know mercury levels have been rising since the Industrial Revolution, which is when all these processes have been taking place. We just don't know the contribution of all the sources.
10: So this new study actually tried to track down some of the sources, what their contributions have been, kind of the history of mercury releases into the environment. What were they able to figure out?
9: This was really the most comprehensive effort that's been done to figure out how much mercury is out there in the environment and where is it all coming from. So the researchers looked beyond just the mercury that's being emitted into the atmosphere, but they also really focused on the mercury that's being used in consumer products and industrial manufacture, the kind of mercury that would leach out into the environment and potentially cause harm. And what they saw was that indeed a lot of these sources contributed a lot of this mercury that had been missing from previous analyses. And what was really interesting is they found this big spike in mercury emissions into the environment in the 1970s. And they think that that's because there was a lot of mercury being used in consumer products, especially products like paint. Paint actually used to contain quite a bit of mercury, and it wasn't until the 1990s that that was phased out of paint, at least in the U.S. And the team was actually able to account for 540,000 metric tons of more mercury in the environment than had been accounted for before, including mercury that had leached into soil and water, which is about 2.5 times more than had been found in previous estimates.
10: Now we know more about what's in the environment. Does this actually have an impact on our understanding of the health risks associated with environmental contamination?
9: Actually, it doesn't, because we already knew where the mercury that hurts us was coming from and what those levels were. Most of the mercury we consume is actually in fish, and researchers already have a pretty good handle about how many fish are contaminated with mercury and how that gets into the human food supply. What this new study really does is it gives us a much more comprehensive look about where all the mercury that's out there is partitioned and specifically where it's coming from.
10: So what else is on the site this week, Dave?
9: Well, Sarah, we've got a story about fish that spit at their prey to capture them. Also a story about the sequencing of the coffee genome and how it's revealing where all that caffeine comes from. For Science Insider, our policy blog, we've got the latest on the Ebola outbreak. Also a story about why an asteroid paper was retracted. So be sure to check out all these stories on the site.
10: Thanks, Dave.
9: Thanks, Sarah.
10: David Grimm is the editor for our online daily news site. I'm Sarah Crespi. 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And that concludes this edition of the Science Podcast. 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Jeffrey Cook composed the music. I'm Sarah Crespi. 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
14: Now the news. I'm Tian Yu. Foreign Minister Wang Yi says Chinese President Xi Jinping's attendance at the BRICS summit in India is of strategic significance for steering the high-quality development for greater BRICS cooperation. Wang said the South Asian trip also promoted strength through unity among global South countries. The Chinese president attended the 18th BRICS summit in India on Saturday and Sunday. President Xi called on BRICS countries to be pioneers in advancing innovation-driven development, upholding peace and stability, and facilitating mutual learning between civilizations. In 2027, the BRICS were ushering its fourth China year. President Xi announced that China would take this opportunity to work with all parties to build consensus, open up prospects for the future, and embark on the third golden decade of BRICS cooperation. Focusing on the new round of scientific and technological revolution, President Xi proposed the BRICS initiative of AI-empowered new industrialization. Wang said President Xi and Indian Prime Minister Narendra Modi conducted a candid and in-depth exchange of views on strategic issues concerning China-India relations. He said the most important consensus they reached was that China and India should be partners. The leaders of the two countries agreed to jointly maintain peace and tranquility in border areas, while the two countries will support each other as rotating chair of the BRICS. The Commerce Ministry says China welcomes service enterprises from around the world to explore the Chinese market and sharing its opportunities. The 2026 China International Fair for Trade in Services has concluded in Beijing, drawing 420,000 visits. The five-day fair hosted nearly 100 conferences and forums, as well as over 100 matchmaking and promotion events. More than 1,800 enterprises exhibited on-site, showcasing new technologies, solutions, and achievements in services trade. Those cover areas such as information and communication, fintech, digital and intelligent healthcare, smart education, and energy conservation and environmental protection. More than 31,000 people have been evacuated from at-risk areas in South China's Hainan province as persistent heavy rain battered parts of the island. Wanning City has activated the highest level emergency response. Some areas in Hainan have ordered school closures or closed some tourist attractions. Fire and rescue teams have been pre-positioned in key areas. Iraq has announced a phased reopening of three major border crossings with neighboring Iran following reviews to enhance security and streamline border movement. On Saturday, Iraqi security authorities initiated operations at several border crossings to investigate security breaches. The operations led to the closures of the crossings. This came after the Iraqi prime minister dismissed a local commander after authorities confirmed attacks targeting Saudi Arabia had been launched from a in Maysan province in southern Iraq. The Saudi Foreign Ministry said Friday that its east-west pipeline was attacked by several drones launched from Iraq, causing injuries and damage. The Omani foreign minister says a meeting between Iran and Gulf states scheduled to take place in Oman on Monday has been postponed. An official with the Iranian foreign ministry said the meeting was postponed to another date at the request of some regional countries. Iran announced on Friday that Gulf littoral states foreign ministers were scheduled to meet in Oman on Monday to exchange views on regional issues, including the Iran-Oman talks on designating safe routes in the Strait of Hormuz. Sweden's opposition bloc held a lead over the right-wing bloc in two exit polls released after voting ended in Sunday's parliamentary election. Public broadcaster SVT's exit poll put the four opposition parties at 51.3% of the vote against 46.8% for the four right-wing parties. A separate election day survey by TV4 showed a similar picture. In tennis, Alexander Zverev defeated Ben Shelton on Sunday to win the U.S. Open, capturing the second Grand Slam title of his career just months after his French Open triumph. The top-seeded German held off a late surge from Shelton to prevail in four sets, ending the eighth seed's bid to become the first American man in 23 years to win a Grand Slam title. And that's the news. I'm Tianyu.
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15: The cream of French fencing, training in a superb new underground arms room, as they call it, in a wood near Paris. Among them, 26-year-old Astrid Guillard, who will be competing in her first Olympic Games this summer. Her work is designing space vehicles for the European Aeronautic Defence and Space Company. Her play, since the age of five, sword fighting.
16: There is a long tradition of fencing in history, and especially in France, and we still feel it through certain values like respect, self-control, and fair play.
17: So you still say en garde before you start
16: en garde,
17: fighting?
16: Yes, and the official language is French, so...
17: So it's a certain chivalrous French tradition?
16: Chivalrous, I don't know if it's a good word, but it's maybe the case for épée, because épée is the weapon of duel. So the first to touch get the point, like in the past. The first to touch is still alive. It's quite the same.
15: D'Artagnan fighting the final duel with the evil Count de Rochefort on the top of Notre Dame Cathedral in the latest Hollywood adaptation of The Three Musketeers. The Musketeers did exist, even if Alexandre Dumas used a lot of poetic license in telling their story. At the time, it was the duty of every French aristocrat to know how to use a sword when his honour was slighted. The result, says master fencer and fencing historian Gérard Six, was carnage.
18: Duel in France is a long tradition, and we always prefer to fight with a sword instead of pistols. The feeling of honor is better. You know that in the beginning of the 17th century, in 20 years, there was 20,000 duels in France.
15: The commentary of a film shot of the last duel fought in France, which took place as recently as 1967. Fencing master Pascal Maroulat tells the story.
19: The last duel was between the socialist parliamentarian and mayor of Marseille, Gaston de Fer, and the conservative MP, René Ribière, after a clash in the National Assembly. De Fer insulted the Parisian and refused to apologize. The conservative challenged him, the socialist accepted, and they fought in a private garden with sharp épée and no protection. They risked death or very serious injury.
15: Ribière was to be married the following day. De Fer vowed to wound him in such a way as to spoil his wedding night very considerably. In the end, the referee stopped the duel after the Marseillais had wounded the Parisian twice on the arm. Fencing as a sport, even as a philosophy, also has deep roots. The father of modern philosophy, René Descartes, was a useful swordsman. He even wrote a treatise, lost sadly, on the subject. And under the enthusiastic patronage of the Sun King, the builder of Versailles, fencing was turned from a means of killing into an art of living. So says fencing historian Gérard Six.
18: Louis XIV considered fencing as an art, academic art. He ennobled the practice.
15: Was he any good himself?
18: Yes, very good. He was a very good dancer, he was a very good rider, and a very good also fencer.
15: A scene where soldiers dance with swords from the comic ballet Monsieur de Pourceaugnac, adapted from a Molière play by the King's Court composer Lully. Louis XIV would get up on stage and play in this ballet himself, but he was just one of France's extraordinary fencing heroes. The Chevalier de Saint-Georges was another. Son of a West Indian slave and her owner, he was an esteemed member of Louis XV's court, a prolific composer, superb violinist and best swordsman in France. And then there was his sometime sparring partner, the Chevalier d'Eon, a transvestite spy who, during missions for the king in Russia and England, outfenced the best of them, though wearing a gown. For the French men and women getting ready to cross swords with the world's best in London, we can only wish that they can do so with some of the swagger and dash of their forebears. John Lawrenson, DW, Paris.
20: Today is September 13th on Tidbits in Time, an interesting day. Stay with me to hear about a famous blackjack, but not the card game. We'll talk about a behind-the-scenes activist, commemorate the end of the Mexican-American War, and we'll introduce you to the real-life origin of Uncle Sam. All that, plus we'll talk about the man responsible for making today International Chocolate Day. Tidbits in Time is coming up right after this, so stick around. It was on September 13th, 1860, that John Joseph Pershing was born in Laclede, Missouri. He attended West Point, routed Pancho Villa, and mentored generals George Marshall, Douglas MacArthur, Dwight Eisenhower, Omar Bradley, and George Patton. Pershing was eventually promoted to the rank of General of the Armies, which is the rough equivalent of a six-star general. The only other person to hold such a high rank was George Washington, and he was awarded it posthumously. On September 13, 1944, Bettina Fay Apthecker was born at Fort Bragg, North Carolina. Both of her parents were devout Marxists. She was known as a red diaper baby. After her master's, she taught at San Jose University. She got a doctorate in the history of consciousness at the University of California, Santa Cruz, and is taught in the feminist studies department there. Hardly known to the general public, her activism, along with her network of friends, has had a huge impact on society. It was on September 13, 1847, that General Winfield Scott captured the fort in Chapultepec, Mexico, marking the end of the Mexican-American War. He was born on June 13, 1786, in Petersburg, Virginia, and died on May 29, 1866, at West Point, New York. General Winfield Scott was the longest-serving Army officer ever, with a career of 47 years, and the longest-serving commanding general at 20 years. He once ran for president, but lost the election. September 13, 1813 is National Uncle Sam Day, becoming the symbolic nickname of the United States. Though there's some controversy, the name is linked to Samuel Wilson, a meat packer from Troy, New York, who supplied barrels of beef to the U.S. Army during the War of 1812. He stamped the barrels with U.S. for United States, but soldiers began referring to the beef as Uncle Sam's. A local newspaper picked up the story, and the nickname spread. On September 13, 1857, Milton Snavely Hershey was born in Derry Township, Pennsylvania. At age 14, he apprenticed at a caramel candy factory. At 18, he began his own company, but went bankrupt. He tried again, succeeded that time, and later sold out for $1 million. He used the money to move from caramel to chocolate and was wildly successful. He had a first-class stateroom on the Titanic, but business reasons required him to give it up to take an earlier ship. For your very own email print version of Tidbits in Time, showing up every day for free in your inbox, just send a request to adrian@tidbitsintime.com. That's adrian@tidbitsintime.com. For Tidbits in Time, this has been Gene Vann.
0: There are some places on Earth that, even in the best conditions, are simply unreachable. Exotic, mystical, dangerous locations that drive idealistic explorers to uncover the ends of the world. But what is it like to go there, to the end of the world, and to find there's no place where humans haven't been? Welcome to Polaris Radio, where we discuss all things polar. In this series, we're journeying down to one of the fastest changing environments on Earth, the West Antarctic Peninsula, and exploring the history and science of this dynamic freezer. I'm your host, Evan Quinter, an oceanographer and, surprisingly, an Antarctic explorer. Today we begin our journey at the gateway for Antarctic excursions, new and old, Punta Arenas, Chile. Located at the very bottom of South America, Punta Arenas was first settled in 1848, and the Chilean government chartered the schooner Ancud to finally establish Chilean presence in the Strait of Magellan. I like to imagine the Ancud's 23 crew members were captivated by the changing scenery before them, as the lush green coastline of central Chile gradually broke up into the weathered channels and fjords of Patagonia. 4 months since leaving their port, after losing a lifeboat, fixing a cracked hull, and even fighting off an American brig for their smuggling plot, the Ancud finally reached the Strait of Magellan, there establishing the Fort Fuerte Polnez. The Ancud had accomplished a decades-long goal of the Republic of Chile to claim sovereignty in the Strait of Magellan. Colonization of the end of the continent began immediately. Punta Arenas arose from the Ancud's perseverance. As time passed, the city's identity adapted to a changing world. Starting off as a penal colony, Punta Arenas prospered in the late 1800s thanks to a gold rush and a booming sheep-raising economy. In the early 1900s, the city also became a critical coaling station for steamships transitioning between the Atlantic and Pacific Oceans, making Punta Arenas a crucial cross-oceanic port before the Panama Canal was built. But since the turn of the 20th century, Punta Arenas has taken on another character, as a gateway to Antarctica. Being the end of the world gives Punta Arenas unrivaled access to the White Continent,
2: making the port a natural jumping-off point for many early Antarctic explorers. Explorers of the heroic age from around the world, like Sherko, Bird, and Scott, all passed through the city on the way to the frozen land below. In the 1940s, the first Chilean expeditions also began porting out of Punta Arenas, with even President Gabriel González Videla making a voyage southward. Punta Arenas was following the Uncud's legacy of conquest and adventure, expanding national and global reach to Antarctica. The city not only sent off exploration parties, they had also saved them. As more ships began probing the harsh conditions around Cape Horn and further south onto the Antarctic Peninsula, they weren't equipped for the harsh conditions. Distress signals were frequent. These calls for help were so prevalent that in 1896, the Punta Arenas Salvage Company was founded. From its inception to 1923, the company saved 36 ships adrift in the frigid waters. Perhaps the most notable was the rescue of the Shackleton's Endurance, which finally ended the 22 crew members' ordeal in the port of Punta Arenas. Upon arrival, Shackleton describes the scene as so.
21: The whole populace appeared to be in the streets. It was a great reception, and with the strain of long, anxious months lifted at last, we were in a mood to enjoy it.
2: Punta Arenas served as a hub for Antarctic explorers, both for their ambitions and for their refuge. And the city continues this role into the 21st century as one of the Antarctic gateway cities. Along with four other global cities, these gateway ports control nearly all resources and trips that travel to the icy continent. Many of the residents of these cities feel Antarctica is, quote, very/fairly important to the city's identity, unquote. These residents also felt, quote, very/fairly responsible for Antarctica's future, unquote, which may explain greater initiatives for Antarctica stewardship and education, transitioning these gateway cities into custodial cities. Punta Arenas is unique among these custodial cities, as over 20 national Antarctic science programs leave through the city's harbor. And it is one of these national programs that eventually led me to Punta Arenas. In the winter of 2022, I was part of a research team cruising down to the West Antarctic Peninsula. The WAP, unrelated but no less cool than the Megan Thee Stallion song, is one of the fastest changing environments on Earth. Both the atmosphere and ocean in the region are heating up, leading to unprecedented rates of melting and ecological change. Our shipload of research scientists, technicians, and engineers was tasked with recording conditions along the WAP, adding to a data set spanning over 30 years. We studied all aspects of the WAP ecosystem, from microscopic phytoplankton all the way up to whales bigger than our lifeboats. Our collective task was to study how the various aspects of the WAP are changing and, more broadly, how we are impacting an area with almost zero human population. So, with that mission in mind, I boarded my first plane of three on my journey to Punta Arenas. The health restrictions for Antarctic excursions were stringent, and for good reason, as one COVID infection could potentially spread through the whole ship. Anyone who has traveled during the past few years can empathize with my claustrophobia and craze during these flights. Wearing masks had just changed to optional. But armed with N95 masks, medical grade hand sanitizer, and prayers across religions, I made it to southern Chile without a sniffle. On the van ride to the city, I watched wind-strewn shrubbery and trees whiz by, illustrating the harshness and dynamicism of the Patagonia environment. When we pulled into the city, even though it was 9 at night, there was enough sun to light up the multicolored roofs climbing across the hill. The first thing I noticed, and you can't help but notice it, is the Dreams Casino. It's a spiraling glass skyscraper that sits right on the pier. From the top floor, top-notch bar, you can look out across the Strait of Magellan to the end of the world and the land beyond. Another unmissable feature of Punta Arenas are the statues. Throughout the city are memorials to the chapters of exploration that have passed through here. Outside my hotel, A 6-meter-high cement and iron monument recreates the crew of the Ankud as they sail down the Strait of Magellan, their way heralded by Chiloé mythical beings. Shackleton is immortalized with a replica of the Endurance, a landmark, a statue, and even a bar, which, I gotta say, it makes a great Calafate sour. Yet the most iconic statue is the one that started it all, Ferdinand Magellan. In the center of the Plaza Muñoz Gamero towers a 10-meter bronze Magellan triumphantly standing atop a cannon, overseeing the strait of his namesake. Underneath him are a young woman with her hands raised and a native Patagonian man sitting on the monument's edge. It's tradition to kiss the toe of the Patagonian man for good fortune on voyages in the strait.

0: becoming a guardian of Antarctica rather than just a gateway. As I prepare to embark on my own Antarctic journey, I hope to honor both the adventures of the past and the city living for tomorrow. Special shout out to Tom Watts for voicing Shackleton. Next time, we'll begin our path southward and experience Christmas in one of the roughest waterways on Earth. Thanks for listening. 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I'm Evan Quinter. Keep cool.
1: I'm Dr. Anthony Lizowitz, and this is Climate Connections. When hurricanes or other disasters hit, children are vulnerable, but they are not just passive victims. Many step up to help themselves and their communities. Lori Peek of the University of Colorado Boulder studies the impact of disasters on kids. She says when families were in shelters during Hurricane Katrina,
2: the older kids, they sometimes set up like sports activities, coloring. They even babysat for moms who were having to stand in lines to get the aid.
1: After the storm, many helped gut damaged homes, and some teens got jobs to support their family's recovery financially. And children outside the disaster zone, who learned about it through social media or on the news, were also inspired to help. Many raised money to donate to relief efforts.
2: They collected supplies that they donated. They put together backpacks that were full of school supplies and books. They went down on mission trips through their church or school trips where they went down to muck out houses and to literally help with the physical recovery.
1: Peek says getting involved in age-appropriate ways can help kids process the disaster they experienced or witnessed, and it shows them the power they have to make a difference. Climate Connections is produced by the Yale Center for Environmental Communication. To learn more about climate change, visit climateconnections.org.

0: At the tone, we've reached the top of the hour. WIZULP. Newark. 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
1: And welcome to the Friday edition of the Public Square with Dave Zanotti, a guy I'm trying to figure out sometimes, because why spend all the money that this organization has spent on voter information and not ask people directly to support it?
2: And then if we do, a lot of times they don't.
1: Yeah, right. But we still give it to them.
2: Why are you doing this? Is there some way to monetize it? Well, if there is, maybe somebody will share that with us. But that's not the focus. We have people that so believe in the constitutional process of civil government from the State House to the White House. And we believe in it at every level. That we are willing to do whatever it takes to create the best cutting edge technology so that if you would like to know where your candidates stand on the issues, both sides, a personalized ballot connected to your household address and zip code with no data mining. We don't even know your name. So that you can go to the polls with confidence, then we're going to do that as long as people give us money to do it, whether anybody pays for the service or not. And we don't ask people to pay for it. We don't charge for it. We don't ask you for an email address. There's no multi-level marketing game going on here. There's no direct mail game going on here. We just believe that voting is the most important part of our process. And you've got to participate. So whatever we can do to encourage you to participate from a nonpartisan perspective, that's what we're going to do. And fortunately, there have been thousands of people around the country who have said that is a worthy cause. And they've supported us to be able to do it since 1998. We were one of the very first Wayne to ever be there and the longest serving in this field of online voter information at ivoters.com.
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4: Today is September 13th. Let's take a look back at today in rock and roll history. 1955. Little Richard entered J&M Studios in New Orleans for a two-day recording session. Things were not going well, and during a break, Richard and his producer Bumps Blackwell went to the Dewdrop Inn. With a few people there and an old upright piano, Richard started playing, singing loud, lewd, and hamming it up. Blackwell suggested he record this routine. They went back to J&M with only a 15-minute session left, and Tutti Frutti, Good Booty became Tutti Frutti, All Rudy. The song managed to make it to the U.S. Top 20 early the following year.

1964. Murray the K's latest rock and roll show at the Brooklyn Paramount Theater ends after 10 days. The shows featured Marvin Gaye, Smokey Robinson and the Miracles, Martha and the Vandellas, the Shangri-Las, and Jay and the Americans.

1965. Another first for the Beatles as the band won a Grammy for Best Group and one for Best Album for A Hard Day's Night. On the same day, their single, Yesterday, is released in the United States. Yes.

0: 1969. The Plastic Ono Band with Eric Clapton played the Toronto Rock and Roll Revival. Most of the Plastic Ono Band set was released on the Live Peace in Toronto album.
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0: roll birthdays on this date. 1939, Dave Quincy from Manfred Mann. R&B star Charles Brown, born in 1922 in Texas City, Texas. Blood, Sweat, and Tears singer and solo artist David Clayton Thomas, born David Thompson, in 1941 in Surrey, England. Bass player and vocalist for Chicago and solo artist Peter Cetera, born in 1944 in Chicago, Illinois. Was, Not Was member and record producer Don Was, born Donald Fagenson in 1952 in Detroit, Michigan. Who drummer and son of Ringo Starr, Zach Starkey, born in 1965 in London, England. And Fiona Apple, born Fiona Apple McAfee Maggart in 1977 in New York City. And that's a look back at September 13th. Today in rock and roll history.
1: Welcome to Possibly, where we take on huge problems like the future of our planet and break them down into small questions with unexpected answers. I'm Megan Hall. Today, we have a thought experiment on our minds. What would happen if we stopped creating greenhouse gas emissions right now? Would climate change be over? We had Isha Chawla and Fatima Hussein from our Possibly team look into this. Welcome, Isha and Fatima.
2: Hi, Megan.
3: Hello.
1: So, theoretically, if we brought all our emissions down to zero today, would global warming just stop?
2: To get to the bottom of that question, we reached out to
4: Amanda Lynch. I'm a professor of Earth Environmental and Planetary Sciences at Brown University.
3: Amanda says to answer this question, you have to understand how emissions affect our climate.
2: When greenhouse gas emissions go up in the air, they stop heat from escaping, which makes the planet warmer. You can imagine them as an invisible blanket.
3: But there's a delay between when that happens and when we actually notice a change in temperature.
4: It's like heating up a cast iron pan instead of heating up an aluminium pan.
2: You know how cast iron stays cold for a while even after you've turned on the burner? The Earth is like that too.
4: And then when you turn the heat off, that cast iron pan stays hot for a lot longer than the aluminium pan.
3: So basically, the Earth takes a while to warm up, but then it holds onto that heat for a long time.
1: Where is the Earth holding on to all of this heat?
2: Well, mostly in water, and more specifically in the ocean. Our seas trap about 90% of the heat that we've been putting in the atmosphere.
4: The deep oceans are vast, and they hold some of that heat for decades and hundreds of years.
3: But those deep oceans are also constantly moving, which means the heat that's been trapped deep below doesn't stay there forever. It eventually gets released as the water comes back up to the surface.
2: And that means that there's a lot of heat that's just sort of hiding in the water. It's not gone away, it's just taking its time to come back up again.
1: So this is a complicated way of telling me that we'll experience the results of climate change long after we stop creating greenhouse gas emissions?
3: Yes, there's so much heat sort of already baked into the Earth that it will take a while to cool off.
2: And to make things worse, greenhouse gas emissions tend to linger. In the case of carbon dioxide, it can take centuries before it's eventually removed from the atmosphere.
1: So climate change is here for a while, no matter what we do. But if we did get rid of all of our emissions today, how long would it take to see the effects of that change?
3: Amanda says it could take decades, at least until 2050.
4: There's certainly climate change that we've committed to between now and 2050 that we just have to work out how to cope with. But then what happens after 2050 is still in our hands.
2: Knowing this, Amanda says we have to accomplish two things at the same time. Do whatever we can to decrease the emissions that cause climate change and also prepare for the inevitable global warming that is to come.
4: I don't want people to feel that if we do make dramatic changes to our emissions regimes and they don't see a response, that somehow they haven't done anything and it was a waste of time and they may as well give up. And so it's about managing expectations.
3: That means not only doing things like investing in wind and solar power, but also redesigning the ways we live and work to prepare for the inevitable effects of a warmer planet.
2: Amanda also says we should be working on technologies that can pull carbon dioxide out of the air and store it underground.
1: Got it. Thanks, Isha and Fatima. That's it for today. For more information or to ask a question about the way you recycle, use energy, or make any other choice that affects the planet, go to thepublicsradio.org/possibly. Possibly is a co-production of the Institute of Brown for Environment Society and
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7: That's what we'll be talking about on this week's look at the medical headlines from Johns Hopkins. I'm Elizabeth Tracy.
8: And I'm Rick Lang, professor of medicine at Johns Hopkins and vice chairman of medicine at the University of Texas, San Antonio.
7: And we'll mention to our listeners that you're on the telephone today. You're at a conference in Alabama right on the coast. Of all of these, since you're a cardiologist, I think we should turn to this study in Annals of Internal Medicine, taking a look at whether implantable cardiac devices, specifically defibrillators, can be reused.
8: I know a lot of our listeners might be thinking, why would we ever want to do that? Nowhere are healthcare disparities more evident than in the rates of use of implantable cardiac defibrillators. In the United States, we implant about 434 new implantable cardio defibrillators, I'm going to call them ICDs, per million persons. In many Asian and South American nations, it's one per million. That's not because they're not convinced of the effectiveness of these devices, or not because they don't have people that need them, because of the cost of these devices, and they're prohibitive. And we know that oftentimes these devices are removed, and the device still has active life. They're oftentimes thrown away. So the question is, could we re-sterilize them and use them in individuals that need them in third world countries? So this is a report of a group that did exactly that. Since 2004, they've collected ICDs and sent them to India for re-sterilizing and re-implanting in individuals that couldn't afford them. And what they discovered was there were no infective complications. The devices worked extremely well, and appropriate therapy, that is either shock or pacing, was delivered in 60% of the devices. This shows that explanted ICDs with a useful estimated remaining battery life can be reused if they're appropriately cleaned and re-sterilized.
7: Well, of course, this is excellent news, and being a big recycler myself, I applaud this effort to do this. I guess one concern I would have would be subviral particles called prions that sometimes are not very subject to our methods of sterilization.
8: Although that's a concern, they're relatively infrequent infections, and they're usually associated with transplantation of tissue and not necessarily devices. Now, the bigger concerns are just some of the logistics that we would normally think of. For example, they describe the largest obstacle is actually transporting the devices from the U.S. to India. They had a hard time getting through customs. So what they ended up doing was resorted to carrying the devices in their personal baggage. Another major obstacle was related just to record keeping, because in many places, it's the patients in India who keep their records rather than the hospital. These patients oftentimes travel long distances from remote villages to get their devices.
7: It suggests to me anyway that manufacturers could get involved in the act.
8: Yeah, we need to do a number of things to make this work. We need to have some sort of a systematic network. But proof of concept, it looks like it's very promising.
7: Excellent news. Since we have excellent news then, let's turn to the Journal of the American Medical Association. I think it's excellent news. The ability of multivitamins to modestly improve cancer incidence in men, and also a look at heart, highly active antiretroviral therapy, and the potential use for multivitamins in that group of people.
8: So let's address the first issue you mentioned, the use of multivitamins to prevent cancer. And there are a number of observational studies, some of which suggest that yes, you can, others suggest that you can't. This was a large-scale, randomized, double-blind, placebo-controlled trial. It was conducted in almost 15,000 male U.S. physicians who were initially aged 50 years or older. They were put on a multivitamin for an average follow-up of 11 years. And what they discovered was that taking a multivitamin had a statistically significant reduction in the incidence of total cancer. It reduced the cancer rate from 18.3 events per 1,000 person years to 17, an 8% reduction. Now, interesting, when they drill down to specific cancers, there was no site-specific cancer reduction with multivitamins, which is kind of overall cancer. People are going to be looking at this in either direction. Some will say, yes, they prevent cancer. Other people will say, you know what, this is really modest at best effect.
7: Right. But on the other hand, we've disparaged vitamins and multivitamins so much recently that I think in some respects it's good news just to have a little bit of positive impact.
8: I think you're right. I think it's a statistic. statistically significant reduction, although somewhat modest. Now let's turn our attention to the other study, the use of high-dose multivitamins in people that are starting on HIV therapy, what's called heart therapy. So it's fairly routine to put people on multivitamins once they have HIV. The question is, does high-dose multivitamins provide a benefit than just usual vitamins? This study involved about 3,400 patients who had HIV and were initiated on heart therapy, and they received either high-dose vitamin or standard dose. What they discovered was the high dose did not improve outcome, but what it did do was increase one of the liver function tests, an ALT test. So the study was actually stopped early.
7: It's very interesting, isn't it? Because presumably the nutritional status of a lot of these folks is probably fairly compromised. So this idea that high-dose multivitamins would help makes some sense.
8: It really did. This points to the reason why we have to do randomized trials, because you can make a plausible hypothesis of why something should work, but it needs to be tested.
7: Okay. From here, then, why don't we turn to the New England Journal of Medicine? I served it up as, ooh, just in time for cold season, a new coronavirus.
8: It's actually a case report. In June of 2012, a patient from Saudi Arabia died of pneumonia and multi-organ failure. And they isolated a brand new virus in a group called coronaviruses. It's a particular type of an RNA virus. And subsequently, in August, in Qatar, another individual with the same virus was described. What's interesting and how that's going to affect us worldwide, this is a zoonotic virus transmitted from animals. This virus is actually found in bats. But this particular virus is unlikely to be transmitted human to human. But there is a corresponding coronavirus that subsequently adapted and did have efficient human-to-human transmission. That was the SARS virus, in which the outbreak in 2003 affected 8,000 individuals and caused 800 deaths. And since then, we've actually learned a lot globally about how to respond to these outbreaks. In the case of these individuals in the Middle East, identifying the virus quickly, trying to identify what the zoonotic source is, and the importance of also transmitting this information around the world. Because of the newer techniques we have, we will continue to discover new viruses over the coming decades.
7: Well, it's very interesting, of course, this discovery of new viruses. No surprise at all that there is an animal reservoir, because certainly we get lots of things from animal reservoirs that ultimately end up becoming effective at human-to-human transmission. Clearly, we're not going to be trying to eradicate a bat population, however, with regard to this one.
8: No, the nice thing is there's not a very efficient transmission human-to-human. Efficiency of human-to-human transmission will be important in deciding how we're going to address these particular viruses.
7: Okay. Finally, then, let's go back to Annals of Internal Medicine, a look at sleep and obesity.
8: I thought this was a very fascinating study. We know that sleep deprivation is associated with a number of adverse medical conditions. There's been a decrease in sleep duration. A decrease in sleep duration can be associated with diseases such as hypertension, infectious diseases, diabetes, and obesity. Now, despite this association, there hasn't been a clear pathway elucidated that links sleep deprivation to the development of diabetes. There's been a suggestion that there was insulin resistance involved, but there's been really no pathway. What this group did was they took seven healthy adults, one woman and six men, 24 years of age, and they subjected them to normal sleep, where they slept in bed for 8.5 hours, 4 days, and then subsequently sleep deprived them, 4 days, 4.5 hours in bed. They assessed their insulin resistance by drawing blood, but they also took adipocyte, that is fat cells, which were collected from the tissue in the abdomen. They did this after either normal sleep or restrictive sleep, and they assessed the insulin concentration from the blood and also insulin pathways in the adipocytes. What they discovered was that sleep deprivation was associated with insulin resistance, enough so that it would account for some of the diabetes, the type 2 diabetes. Specifically, there was a 30% reduction of cellular insulin sensitivity in fat tissues after 4 nights of sleep deprivation.
7: It's very interesting, isn't it, this idea that sleep is just so critical to so many of our physiologic processes.
8: Yep, you know, we used to think it just had to do with our central nervous system, that is REM sleep and how tired you are and being able to store energy. But this suggests that sleep deprivation also affects the peripheral metabolic issues as well. So, again, it wasn't a huge study. It was only seven patients, but it was very thorough, well done, and it provides a critical link.
7: And I would say, physician, heal thyself. I know you're chronically sleep deprived. So while you're not obese, I'm certain that there's a bunch of other consequences that are taking place.
8: Well, I have to admit to our listeners, when I got up at 4:30 this morning to kind of review our other articles before recording, I thought to myself, wait a minute, I'm reporting on sleep deprivation. I'm reading this article at 4:30 in the morning. There's something wrong with this picture.
7: Indeed. So that's a look at this week's medical headlines from Johns Hopkins. I'm Elizabeth Tracy.
8: And I'm Rick Lang. Y'all live well.
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9: But isn't that communication? The Monday Morning Memo for June 30th, 2014. Institutions of higher education offer a degree path, a specific series of classes that will prepare you for the journey you're about to take. Wizard Academy's Board of Directors is preparing a similar map for those happy adventurers who come here for refreshment, instruction, and advice. Dr. Oz Jackson and Space Shuttle scientist Mark Fox prepared an initial list of core curricula to present to the rest of the Board of Directors at last Tuesday's board meeting. It triggered an interesting conversation. I looked at the list and said, I like it. Some of these classes are informative, giving students a new set of skills that will take them to the next level. Others are transformative, opening their eyes to new perceptions, giving them a new set of stars to shine brightly among the shadows of the mind, allowing them to navigate with greater confidence. Dennis Collins said,
10: navigate?
9: Knowing that Dennis had spent 40 years in advertising, Princess Penny answered,
11: in advertising, navigation is strategy, finding the message that will have the greatest impact.
9: Dr. Nick Grant added,
12: the informative classes help you externalize your strategy.
9: I was so jarred by the next statement that I can't remember whether it came from Corrine Taylor, Dr. Lori Barr, or Chairman of the Board Gene Backus. All I can remember is that a woman's voice said,
13: but isn't that communication?
9: Yes, I thought. Public speaking 101, advanced wordsmithing, writing for radio and the internet, and the other informative classes help students implement what they learned in transformative classes like Magical Worlds, Escape the Box, and Da Vinci and the 40 Answers. Speaking and writing, singing and acting, and all the other arts flash into existence when you externalize an internal realization. Transformative classes load you up with internal realizations. Informative classes equip you to externalize those realizations. And externalized realizations are called communication. Dr. Grant spoke up again.
12: Transformative classes give you a new operating system. Informative classes give you cool applications that run on that operating system.
9: Small realizations make incremental differences. Evolution. Big realizations make exponential differences. Revolution. Which do you need right now? Have you decided? Good. We have a class for that. Roy H. Williams. P.S. You want to know why a picture of Frank Sinatra is at the top of today's Monday Morning Memo? Either I'll tell you in next week's memo, or Indy will tell you in next week's rabbit hole.
14: Ignore him. It will definitely be me that tells you in next week's rabbit hole. I am Indy the Magnificent, monarch of the mascots, emperor of the effortless, potentate of the pointless, ruler of the rabbit hole, the unquestioned king of the Cliff Clavin treasure trove of arcane knowledge. Back to today. Brothers Kadir and Amir Beg have invented an easy way for you to create customized videos that will leap onto smartphones from greeting cards, stickers, hang tags, and invitations. Even the most mundane gift or correspondence can now become sparklingly alive. Tap for Message is a patent-pending audio and video chip technology. Chances are you'll be able to think of ways to use the technology that the Beg brothers never imagined. 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
16: This is UN News Today with me, Daniel Johnson. The headlines. As Sudan's rival militaries continue to kill and maim the country's people, the UN human rights chief renews his call for an end to the fighting. On AI, the human rights chief also warns that it could become an existential risk to humanity without ironclad controls. And in climate news, Northern Hemisphere wildfires are directly linked to higher air pollution data from Spain, Canada and Africa. We'll have the details. The war in Sudan continues to claim the lives of ordinary people trying to go about their daily lives, and it must end, UN High Commissioner for Human Rights Volker Türk said on Monday. Speaking at the Human Rights Council in Geneva, Mr. Türk also warned about the deteriorating situation in Kordofan, Blue Nile and North and West Darfur, stressing that non-combatants remain at imminent risk.
10: In its fourth year, the war in Sudan is expanding. Parties to the conflict continue to launch attacks on markets, hospitals, fuel stations and other civilian infrastructure. Again, there needs to be an immediate ceasefire, an end to foreign involvement and a return to inclusive civilian rule.
16: The war between the Sudanese Armed Forces, SAF, and the Paramilitary Rapid Support Forces, or RSF, has created a massive humanitarian emergency. Today, more than 6 million people are displaced internally, and another 4.5 million have been forced to seek shelter across Sudan's borders. The High Commissioner's appeal follows the publication of a new report into the conflict commissioned by the Human Rights Council. It highlights the increasing use of long-range drones against civilians and the significant support allegedly provided to paramilitary rebel fighters by individuals and entities in the United Arab Emirates, Chad, southeast Libya and Puntland in Somalia. Third-party states have denied involvement. Staying with the Human Rights Council, where Volker Türk insisted on the need for cast-iron controls and oversight on AI. The UN rights chief warned that the revolutionary technology could become an existential risk to humanity if left unchecked. Mr. Türk raised the prospect of AI systems becoming so powerful that their developers could no longer control them. In future, this could lead to AI that escapes its testing environment or blackmails developers to prevent itself from being turned off, the High Commissioner said in a call for unbreakable guarantees for the safety and security of AI before it is too late. The UN is leading efforts to strengthen international AI governance, including through the Global Dialogue on AI and the International Independent Scientific Panel on AI. There are also initiatives in Europe and the Republic of Korea. But Mr. Türk stressed that the challenge goes beyond technical safety in a world where a handful of men have almost unlimited power over AI. Northern Hemisphere wildfires have been identified as a key factor in higher air pollution levels, despite a reduction in emissions from industry and transport, the UN World Meteorological Organization, or WMO, said on Monday. According to the agency, increased fire activity in 2025 caused higher than average concentrations of microscopic pollution particles known as PM2.5 in northern Canada, parts of Russia and western Central Africa. Northwestern Spain was also a hotspot for pollution because of exceptional fires in late summer 2025, although in South America's Amazonia, pollution from burning was lower than in previous years. In China, PM2.5 levels remained below the long-term national average last year, reflecting a decline in emissions from human activities. India continued to have above-average levels of pollution caused by burning organic matter and other pollution, according to WMO's bulletin. The agency noted that extreme wildfires are increasing globally, with major health consequences because of the high toxicity of smoke. And although regulations in Europe and North America have reduced industrial and transport emissions of PM2.5 matter, exposure to fire-related PM2.5 has increased. One study cited by the WMO bulletin indicates that extreme fire smoke events have tripled globally since the 1990s, contributing to an estimated almost 100,000 additional deaths per year between 2010 and 2018. Daniel Johnson, UN News.
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18: Hi there, I'm Thane Maynard. Uh-oh, I guess it's come to this. I took my dog to the veterinarian this week, and though my vet said she's healthy, he also said she's gained weight and I'm feeding her too much. After a positive and somewhat lengthy discussion about the problem with giving dogs treats, I realized this all sounds pretty familiar. My vet's point was that giving animals treats as rewards is actually more positive for the pet owner than for the pet. They don't really need it, and dogs in particular prefer our attention and play. The trouble is, most packaged pet treats are high calorie and the equivalent of animal cookies. I left with instructions for her to get more exercise and eat more vegetables like baby carrots if treats are needed. Of course, this is the exact same message I get from my own doctor. Eat more vegetables, get outside, and go for a walk. We have the same challenge at the zoo. In the wild, most animals are extremely fit in order to survive. In zoos, it's a challenge to not let your animals bulk up, from cheetahs to gorillas or even elephants, with more calories than they need. So we work hard to keep our animals active and feed them the same food they eat in the wild.
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22: Hello and a very warm welcome to this edition of Inspired Minds. I'm Brendan O'Shea, and this week we meet screenwriter Eris Cavell.
23: The main thing that gives the character the depth is not trying to portray him as a person, you know. It is not a right technique or not right. I don't care what kind of music Fiedelman's like. I don't care what our political ideas. But what is important to me that I have to understand or really understand, really experience, is motivation.

0: Just a few weeks back, an Israeli film called Restoration took out the top award at the Czech Republic's annual Karlovy Vary Film Festival. Prior to this, the film's screenwriter Erez Kavel had been awarded the prize for Best Screenplay at the Sundance Film Festival. Restoration tells the story of an antiques dealer dedicated to restoring old furniture who gains a new apprentice while at the same time he's losing his son. After his longtime business partner dies, Yakov Fiedelman discovers that his antique furniture restoration shop is in grave financial difficulty. He's forced to deal with his estranged son Noah, a lawyer, who, seeing no hope for the failing store, proposes building apartments above it. Well, one day, Fiedelman's new apprentice, Anton, finds a neglected piano in the workshop, an 1882 Steinway that, given a new baseboard, would be worth enough to save the store. Refinishing the piano's exterior would be worthless without replacing the cracked cast iron board holding the string tension. Well, the film, Restoration, depicts the rich texture of modern Israeli society. Fiedelman is a stoic man who uses his shop to shut out the world, clinging to the illusion that he can maintain a vanishing way of life. Well, I caught up with screenwriter Erez Kavel after the screening of Restoration at the Karlovy Vary Film Festival. We talked extensively about the many themes raised in this new film, but first up I asked him about how a screenwriter varied from other writers and if the visual aspect of the script was present right from the beginning.
1: Sure, the visual side of a script is, I think, as important as the plot, because the visual side is our language, I think.
2: That would mean probably in some ways less words. In other words, letting the pictures tell the story.
1: The picture and the situation, of course, the characters moving inside the picture, inside the space. This is what creates the story, I think, yes.
2: Well, let's talk about this very beautiful, very poetic and very, yes, full of imagery, film, Restoration. First of all, about that first character, Yakov Fiedelman. Actually, at the beginning, Fiedelman needs a bit of restoring himself. Is there some sort of connection between him and the title of this film?
1: Completely, yes. This film is about a man who is trying to defeat time, a man who is fighting with his own death, actually, with his own mortality. As the profession of restoring antique furniture is trying to defeat the time, defeat the damages of the time. But more important, I think that Fiedelman is trying to restore an emotional side of his life, his fatherhood. This is the main thing that this man is trying to restore.
2: And when I think of the plot, you challenge him on just about every possible level. The loyalty to his son, loyalty to his profession and what he does. And of course, loyalty to the house and to the city and all the things about renovating and rebuilding and all the rest of it. Of course, Fiedelman's reminded right from the beginning that he's no good without his partner. And everybody says, you're not going to function, you're not going to be any better, you're not going to get any money, you're not going to get any further. He's the person behind it all. So basically, he's slapped in the face there as well.
1: Yes, it's completely right, but the main issue with his own partner, a man who was his business partner, but more a life partner, the man who took care of everything and let Fiedelman just work on his craft. And his partner was like a father to his own son. So he lost the main thing that happens when his partner dies, that his own son is becoming kind of an orphan. So now Fiedelman has to win back his own son. So this is the main thing that happens when his partner dies, right at the beginning of the film, that his son, his own biological son, needs a father, and he cannot be a father yet to him.
2: Yet we also hear that the son is basically wanting to destroy his father in many ways as well, by having basically no respect whatsoever for his profession, a dying profession in many ways, and out to make a certain amount of profit, a big amount of profit from the whole thing. Is this a typical thing happening in a particular generation of young Israelis in the sense of rebuilding, slightly respectless for the old city?
1: I think that this is something that is right about Israel since it first began, since it was created. So it is not right only for my generation, but for my parents' generation and all the generation from Israel. Israel always trying to renovate. The old is something that the Israelis really despise. The old image of the Jew in Europe. The Israelis are trying always to create themselves as new, as something new, modern. Everything that is modern is always better than everything that is old. We are trying to create a new society all the time. So, yes, it is completely right. But in the case of Noach, the Fiedelman's son, I actually think that, in my own point of view, I actually think that being a good father is to teach your son to kill you. In one day, I mean, to overcome you. Being a good father is teaching your son to be strong enough that one day he could liberate himself from you. So Noach wishes to destroy his father, but I feel it that it is the right thing for Noach, and it is not an immoral thing to do.
2: In other words, Fiedelman isn't the big sort of loser that perhaps we might be led to think.
1: He's a man, a very silent man, a very difficult man. He hasn't been a father to his son, but yet his son wanting to kill him, figuratively, of course, metaphorically, it is a natural thing, in my opinion, for a son to want to deliberate himself from the father. In this case, the father is really a very hard person, or a man that never let him, as Noach says in the picture, he never let me finish a furniture. And this is exactly what Noach needs. He needs to finish something in his life. And if he has to kill his father, destroy his father in the process, that's what he's got to do. So there are no good or bad people in this script.
2: Except that at various stages you do feel rather angry with Noah, because you feel that he is a little bit respectless for his father, for what his father does, for his father. There's something rather beautiful, artistic, and the whole idea of restoring and making us look at how beautiful some things are is not necessarily a negative thing, is it?
1: It is, but for Noach, all this old world is something that always restrained him or never let him to flourish or to be. Is so this beauty for Fiedelman is something that is rotten for his own son.
2: Any idea where Jacob Fiedelman come from, this character? Is there a particular figure in your mind that set it off? Yes?
1: Yes, completely. Well, not a particular person, but actually there is one person who's an antique furniture restorer from Tel Aviv, and a German man called Hans, that we took from him a lot of the gestures of Fiedelman. His apprentice actually helped us a lot. His apprentice was our professional advisor on set and before set, so we had a lot. He told us a lot of story, but a lot before that. Jacob Fiedelman is a name of a character of Bernard Malamud from a lot of short stories, and this is, I would say, an homage, though Bernard Malamud needs no homage from us, but we took the name from Bernard Malamud because from one short story is called Glass Blower from Venice, which has nothing to do with this film, but this was for me it was the first inspiration source. And a few years later, while I was working on the script, I read a novel by Bernard Malamud, who's called The Assistant. It was not an influence, though, because I was already writing the script, or the script already existed, but I think that it reflects those our script and Bernard Malamud belongs to the same family of theme of the battle between the old and new, but not in a nostalgic or sentimental way, but actually kind of it's a tragedy, because the new will always win.
2: Yet the story starts and ends with Anton. How does he fit into this whole process? Because we're never really sure all the way to the end just what's going to happen there. He somehow shows an endearment to Fiedelman that nobody else seems to see at the beginning you know, everybody seems to be rather disrespectful of this whole character. They don't really think he has any worth, and they tell him that.
1: Anton is a stranger that comes into town, and his arrival makes everything up. And so, but Anton he comes from a rich family, as the film says, and he ran away from them. He was a musician, and that's all we know about him. But I think that emotionally it is very clear that Anton needs a father figure in his life, a father figure to teach him how to work. And now I can go back to Malamud's short story, the Glassblower from Venice is about an artist coming to Venice, to the Biennale in Venice, and a lousy artist. And he stays there in Venice after the Biennale ends because he has no money to go back to the States. And he meets a glassblower who teaches him the craft, and he falls in love with his wife and then with him. But this is a story of a man who's learning how to love or even save himself, get to salvation by working in a profession that it's a craftsman's profession. So it is the mix of art and craft. And this is exactly, I think, that what happens to Anton. He cannot grasp reality, he cannot grasp the world. And this is exactly what Fiedelman gives him. He gives him something solid, profession. And this is also, yes, I think that that's being a father. That's what it means, giving your son a solid profession, a solid thing that you can do.
2: He also sets him free at the end, exactly. Which is very, very important, of course. But how does one consolidate a character to have so much depth so that it's going to carry through a story like this?
1: First of all, it took me years to write the script. I started writing it when I was a student in university almost 8 years ago, 9 years ago. The main thing that gives the character the depth is not trying to portray him as a person, you know. It is not a right technique or not why. I don't care what kind of music Fiedelman like. I don't care what our political ideas. But what is important to me is that I have to understand or really understand, really experience his motivation. What really makes him, his motivation is special in this plot. I mean, when I understood that Fiedelman wanted to defeat time, I think this is the main thing that made it possible for me to write it. Understanding that this man does not want to die. He's going on a crazy journey to defeat time, on a tragic journey. And I think this is understanding the motivation of the character, really understanding it, not saying just, yeah, this, he wants the girl. No, but why does he want the girl? Mm. What is the meaning of him wanting the girl? This is the way I write. I mean, this is what make it possible for me to write, to understand the motivations.
0: 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Marco Dietmar helped put together today's program. Till next week, this is Brendan O'Shea saying goodbye from the studios of Deutsche Welle Radio, Bonn, Germany.

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3: Today, Aesop's Fables illustrate a new science. The University of Houston's College of Engineering presents this series about the machines that make our civilization run and the people whose ingenuity created them. Science began taking on its modern form in the 1600s. People began making the first systematic experiments. The idea that we should methodically dissect nature to expose a set of scientific laws was taking shape. But scientific paraphernalia was very skimpy 400 years ago. We had no armory of instruments, no recognizable scientific laboratories. There were no set of methods for doing business. For example, no one had ever thought about scientific illustration. When Gilbert wrote his famous book on magnetism in 1600, he had to find his own way. When he told us how we can align a red-hot bar in a north-south direction and then induce magnetism by forging it, he wanted a picture to go with his text. So where did Gilbert go for a model of a blacksmith hammering metal? Not to a blacksmith shop, nor to a copy of Agricola's book on mining, even though it illustrated many blacksmiths. Gilbert went instead to a popular book on Aesop's Fables by Marcus Gerertz. He copied Gerhardt's illustration for the fable of the blacksmith and his dog, almost exactly. All he did was invert it, erase the dog, and update the smith's clothing. It simply didn't occur to Gilbert that he should go after the most accurate source. Gerhardt's book of fables was widely read. When people saw a picture of a blacksmith, they expected it to look like Gerhardt's smith. So that's what Gilbert gave them. And for the next 100 years, so did every other scientific writer who needed to portray a smith. That sort of thing grows even stranger when we read old books on zoology. A zoologist showing a picture of a chameleon is presenting data. It really ought to look like a chameleon. But chameleons were important symbols of duplicity in the 16th century. They were so powerful as symbols that Gerertz actually made up his own Aesop's fable about a chameleon just so he could have one in his book. His chameleon clung to a branch with 4 prehensile claws. The reptile was asymmetric. All 4 claws grasped the branch from the right-hand side. And for the next 100 years, every zoologist who drew a chameleon showed him on that same branch with the same crazy one-sided grip. Of course, a first order of business for the new science was clawing its way free of fable. It needed a new home, one free of the rich and fanciful conventions in which it had been born. By 1700, science had taken on the detached austerity we expect from it today. It had become a powerful instrument for seeking truth, but one that was, alas, no longer willing to speak in the light-hearted language of fables and fairy tales. I'm John Leinhard at the University of Houston, where we're interested in the way inventive minds work.
4: The following piece comes from Backstory with the American History Guys. Each week, Backstory takes a topic, say birth, disease, or college sports, and explores the history of that topic in America. Historians Brian Ballow, Ed Ayers, and Peter Onuf host the show. Here are the guys.
5: This is Backstory. I'm Brian Ballow.
6: I'm Ed Ayers.
7: And I'm Peter Onuf. Today on the show, we're taking a look at personal data collection, when Americans embrace it and when they hate it.
6: One of the people who famously embraced data collection in the early 20th century was a young Department of Justice lawyer named J. Edgar Hoover. In 1919, at the tender age of 24, Hoover was appointed head of a brand new department within the Bureau of Investigation, the Radical Division.
5: Historian Beverly Gage is writing a biography of Hoover. I sat down with her recently to ask, why Hoover? What qualified this 24-year-old to take over the government surveillance of radicals?
1: one of the things that actually made Hoover so appealing for this job was not only that he had worked in the Justice Department looking at enemy alien issues, but before that, he had earned his way through law school working at the Library of Congress. And we don't often think of this as being terribly revolutionary, but in the late 19th and early 20th centuries, libraries were devising all of these new ways of classifying information, of figuring out how to get people the books they wanted, as there are more and more and more books being printed.
5: Hey, the Dewey Decimal System, when did that start?
1: Right. That started in the late 19th century, as did the Library of Congress system. And these are still, in many libraries, the two main ways of classifying books. And so when Hoover was at the Library of Congress, they were just in the process of kind of finishing this massive, massive cataloging task. So Hoover had certain skills as a lawyer, but his real skills and the thing that made him valuable was that he knew how to manage and classify information. Because when he stepped into the bureau, the way that he describes it, they had been kind of keeping tabs on people during the First World War, but it was all really, really disorganized.

0: hard.
1: Well, what would happen basically was that you would have investigators out in the field, and they might be undercover investigators, they might be agents of the Bureau, and they would go to a meeting or they would get a tip from someone and they would write up a report. And Hoover said, okay, copies of this report are going to come in here, and what we're going to do is we're going to figure out how we can file that report so that we can get it the moment we need it. So he had a whole staff of people who would sit down, read through each report, and set up these index cards. So if a person's name is mentioned in this report, the number of the report goes on that person's index card. If there's a particular organization mentioned there, that organization has an index card, and the name of that file or the number of that file goes on that index card.
0: Same thing
1: for places, same thing for ideas, and this seems ridiculously straightforward to us and seems like, you know, in the age of Google, oh my gosh, how meticulous and laborious is that? But in fact, it was this kind of technological marvel in its moment.
0: Can you cite any breakthroughs or, you know, big busts that came as a result of his filing system? Did he cite any?
1: Well, the funny thing is that though this is his great claim to fame, his first attempts to really do something big with this on a massive scale actually turns out to be quite a disaster. So Hoover comes into the Radical Division in August of 1919. As I said, he's 24 years old. He's very confident about his filing system. And it's already floating through the Justice Department that what they're going to do with all of this new information is begin a campaign of deportation against radical non-citizens. So mostly at this point, anarchists and communists. And Hoover is basically put in charge of that effort. And so a few months into his tenure at the Radical Division, we have the first of what are known as the Palmer Raids. And those are raids on a group called the Union of Russian Workers, anarchist organization. So they conduct this first round of raids in November, this second much bigger round of raids against the brand new communist parties in January of 1920. And these are massive informational enterprises because it requires figuring out where all of these meetings are happening, getting thousands of warrants for people, and then going in and sweeping them all up. But as it turns out, the information is not so well organized. There are all sorts of people for whom they don't have warrants. They're sweeping up citizens and non-citizens. And so the first attempt really to use this in this kind of grand, dramatic way is actually something of a failure and has gone down as one of the great civil liberties violations in American history.
0: I'm assuming that didn't deter Hoover's confidence in his system.
1: It did not deter Hoover's confidence in his filing system,
0: right,
1: which he was very confident about for a very long time. It did actually teach him a lesson that a lot of this probably ought to be done, first of all, more secretly. The Palmer raids were very, very public. And he didn't also want the law too well defined, right? He wanted to be able to kind of operate in a kind of gray area where it was going to be up to the intelligence agencies, up to the intelligence establishment, and up to him in particular to decide what was proper and what was necessary.
0: How long did the card filing system last in what became the FBI? Did it make it to the FBI in the 30s? Did it make it beyond?
1: Yes. So it made it well beyond. Hoover became actually finally director of the Bureau in 1924, and he died there still as director of the Bureau in 1972. And for most of that period, the card system went through some evolution, but it was the basic way that the FBI conducted its filing system. By the late 60s and early 70s, they were beginning to engage computer systems. But this was
0: still
1: the
0: beginning to engage computer
1: systems. Well, exactly. These bureaucracies move slowly, and especially under J. Edgar Hoover, he had his ideas, and they stayed pretty consistent most of his life.
0: Beverly Gage is an historian at Yale University. Her forthcoming biography of J. Edgar Hoover is called G-Man.
2: That was a piece from Backstory with the American History Guys. To hear the full episode and to trace the history of all sorts...
3: At the tone, we've reached the top of the hour. WIZU LP.

0: 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He has volunteered as the president of the Newark Senior Center, vice president of the Newark Rotary Club, coach of the Holy Angels basketball and volleyball teams. He served as a captain in the U.S. Army during the Vietnam War and was elected mayor of Newark in 2004. His law firm continues this tradition by supporting the ongoing work of Radio Newark. 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
2: Utah seniors may be missing out on a health plan designed to lower medical costs and add special medical benefits. Dual special needs plans, known as D-SNPs, combine Medicare and Medicaid coverage to help manage care while offering extras such as hearing, dental, and vision coverage, along with transportation assistance. With Grandparents Day weekend approaching, Marion Cabanillas, a Medicaid expert with UnitedHealthcare, says families may want to check whether their loved ones qualify.
3: Many times grandparents end up being the support system for their families. We want to make sure that grandparents and caregivers are aware they may qualify for a D-SNP plan.
2: Utah is part of a group of states that traditionally have a higher than average rate of multi-generation households that include grandparents. According to the U.S. Census Bureau, however, about 4.3% of children in Utah live in grandparent-headed households, slightly below the national average of 6.3%. For older adults raising or helping with care for grandchildren, staying healthy can mean more than doctor visits. Cabanillas says reducing stress, improving nutrition, and getting preventative care can help lower the risk of chronic illnesses such as diabetes and heart disease. She says dual-eligible health plans may also offer added benefits, including healthy food support, utility assistance, and over-the-counter products.
3: It doesn't have any additional cost tied to it. The beauty of these programs is that it allows you to keep both your Medicare and your Medicaid coverage, so you don't lose anything. In fact, you just gain more.
2: Cabanillas explains that the dual plans are designed for people who may need more help because of disabilities, age, or health conditions. For those interested in dual special needs plans, go to celebrategrandparents.com to learn more about the benefits. For Utah News Connection, I'm Mark Richardson. 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
4: Welcome to the Science Update Podcast. I'm Bob Hirshon, and this is the podcast for April 20th, 2007. This week, we'll hear from Justin Warner about the drying of the American Southwest and learn about how a diet could help smokers quit. But first, Chelsea Wald answers this listener's question.
5: Tony Skura of Nome, Alaska asked, what's an itch, and can you take a picture of one? We turn to physiologist David Andrew of the University of Sheffield in England. He says when something irritates your skin, your immune system responds with a chemical called histamine. It can make your skin turn red and swell, and it also sends signals to the itch centers of your brain. As for taking a picture,
6: we can put people in scanners like MRI scanners and PET scanners and take a photograph of their brain in action. And the bits of the brain which are working light up in different colors. And the stronger the color, the more active the brain. So we can see an itch in a sort of indirect way by looking at patterns of neurons in the human brain.
5: And if you're itching to ask a science question, just call us at 1-800-WHY-IS-IT or visit us online at scienceupdate.com. If we use it in the podcast, you'll win a Science Update mug.
4: Thanks, Chelsea. Researchers have created a type of mouse that's a social butterfly and another that's a lone wolf. The social mice engage with other mice frequently and chatter gleefully with new mice introduced to the group. The shy mice shun contact and seek areas where they won't be noticed by others. The two behaviors are noticeable only in young mice. As they mature, sexual and territorial cues take over. But the scientists report that finding this clear genetic basis for social behavior could help researchers understand disorders like autism and lead to new therapies. In other animal genetics news, an international team of researchers report in the journal Science that they've discovered a mutation to a single gene in dogs responsible for making toy or miniature breeds. They say the same gene is probably responsible for body size in humans. Next, Justin Warner tells us why the American Southwest may be getting drier than it already is.
7: By mid-century, the American

0: and Southwest and parts of northern Mexico may settle into a permanent drought, one that could rival the Dust Bowl in the Depression-era Great Plains or the Southwest's own severe drought of the 1950s, its worst of the century. This according to climatologist Richard Seeger of Columbia University's Lamont Doherty Earth Observatory. He and his colleagues analyzed 19 different climate models used in the Intergovernmental Panel on Climate Change's fourth assessment report. The data suggest that a drying trend has already begun in subtropical areas worldwide.
1: It begins right at the junction of the 20th century and the 21st century. So the models say that, yes, this should already be underway.
0: Seeger says that unlike past droughts, the current drying trend is caused by changes in air circulation due to global warming. A long-term drought would increase the strain on already overtaxed water sources like the Colorado River. That could force the region's rapidly growing population to reevaluate its priorities.
1: Throughout the Southwest, it's not people that are the main users of the water, but it's actually agriculture, even in desert states like Arizona. So there's going to be some sort of difficult decisions that are going to have to be made about how the diminishing water resources get allocated.
0: Seeger also notes that although there's probably nothing we can do to stop the drying trend completely, restricting greenhouse gas emissions may potentially limit just how bad it gets.
2: Thanks, Justin. Well, now here's more climate news, but this time it's wetter. In recent decades, we've become much better at predicting the paths of hurricanes, but not at predicting sudden changes in their intensity. That's why University of Washington atmospheric scientist Robert House and his colleagues are studying a part of the hurricane called the eye wall, the strong winds around the calm eye of the storm. House says these winds gain momentum as the eye wall contracts, but eventually the eye wall collapses and is replaced by a new one that's wider and weaker.
3: And this has a great deal to do with the intensity of the storm as a whole. The wider the eye wall, usually the less intense the winds.
2: Using data from planes flown into the eyes of hurricanes, his team is learning more about the eye wall cycle. The data will help create better models for predicting a storm's dramatic fluctuations. Finally, smokers often don't want to quit because they're afraid of gaining weight. But Chelsea tells us about a new approach that might be able to deal with both problems.
4: Most smokers will tell you that a cigarette tastes especially good with a beer or a cup of coffee. But a new survey has revealed that to some smokers, cigarettes taste especially bad with milk, fruits, vegetables, and water. Clinical psychologist Joe McClernan of Duke University says that was surprising, and the finding could lead to a quit smoking diet.
5: It would make a lot of sense to me to develop a diet that could be used to help a smoker not gain weight once they quit smoking, but also maybe be used to help the smoker enjoy smoking less before they even quit smoking so that it's easier after they do.
4: McClernan adds that menthol cigarettes seem to clash less often with foods, possibly explaining why some people prefer them to other varieties.
2: Thanks, Chelsea. Well, that's all for this week. Next time, we'll answer a listener's question about the cause of déjà vu. In the meantime, visit us online at scienceupdate.com. Keep the questions coming, and thanks for listening. I'm Bob Hirshon for AAAS, the Science Society.
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7: Hello, everyone, and welcome to the audio news from Archaeologica. I'm Laura Kennedy. Rick Pettigrew is away on our tour of Iran, so I'll be telling you about four of the best stories posted online this past week on archaeologica.org. Here are the headlines in archaeological and historical news from April 6th through April 12th, 2025. Our first story this week takes us to the west coast of Taiwan, where researchers are investigating the mystery of an ancient human jawbone. According to Live Science, an international research team has identified the bone as belonging to the Denisovan line, an extinct human subspecies closely related to Neanderthals. The find adds to growing evidence that Denisovans once spread widely across Asia. Frido Welker, a molecular anthropologist at the University of Copenhagen, explained that the team used a technique called paleoproteomics. This method studies ancient proteins and amino acids preserved in human remains. Through this analysis, they determined that the jawbone belonged to a male Denisovan. The bone was originally discovered in the early 2000s in the Penghu Channel off Taiwan's coast. Its origin sparked years of debate among paleoanthropologists. Denisovans are named after the Siberian cave where their first fossils were found, the Denisova Cave. Because so few Denisovan remains have been unearthed, each new discovery is significant. Neanderthals, Denisovans' close evolutionary cousins, had smaller, more gracile jaws and teeth. Denisovan fossils, by contrast, show large, robust mandibles and teeth, likely an adaptation to a diet of tough plant materials. Researchers weren't able to extract DNA from the jawbone due to its waterlogged condition, so they couldn't use carbon-14 or uranium dating. But animal bones found nearby suggest two possible date ranges, either between 10,000 and 70,000 years ago, or between 130,000 and 190,000 years ago. If the younger range is correct, this could be the most recent Denisovan fossil ever found. The discovery supports the idea that different human subspecies once lived in eastern Eurasia. The team hopes their findings will help identify other mysterious human fossils and deepen our understanding of our evolutionary history. The study was published in the journal Science. Next, we go to the Tikal National Park in Guatemala, where archaeologists unearthed the Teotihuacan altar in ruins of the ancient Mayan city-state of Tikal. As reported by phys.org, the altar is 1 meter wide, 2 meters long, and 1 meter tall. It is covered in limestone and was placed in the center of a residential dwelling. Built near the end of the 4th century AD, the altar has four panels decorated with a painted figure, resembling the storm god of central Mexican tradition and other artistic elements from the Teotihuacan culture. According to Lorena Pais, lead archaeologist of the international team, the team believes that the altar was used for sacrifices because they found interred remains of three children near it. The remains of a fourth child were uncovered inside it and were arranged in keeping with Teotihuacan practices. They also found an adult's remains and a green obsidian dart point, with designs consistent with Teotihuacan culture. The Tikal city-state formed around 850 BC, becoming dynastic around AD 100. Located roughly 630 miles away, researchers think Teotihuacan, which was just outside present-day Mexico City, began regular contact with Tikal around AD 300. Various discoveries in the last 60 years suggest that the dominant Teotihuacan occupied Tikal, taking control of the Mayan city-state around AD 380. Archaeologists spent more than a year and a half excavating the altar. They now believe the altar was crafted by a skilled craftsman from Teotihuacan and not a Mayan artist. According to Stephen Houston, a co-author of the study and professor of social science, anthropology, and the history of art and architecture at Brown University, this finding confirms that such altars replicate those of Teotihuacan. He suggests that they were most likely created for wealthy leaders and traders from Teotihuacan who wanted their own ritual facilities in Tikal. The altar, human remains, and other artifacts found at the site help clarify the social, political, and cultural relationship between the Teotihuacanese and the Mayans in Tikal. Archaeologists note that these discoveries further support claims that Tikal was a thriving cultural hub during its height. They hope to uncover more about the relationship history of these two city-states. The study was published in the journal Antiquity. Our third story takes us to the southern coast of South Africa, where archaeologists uncovered thousands of stone tools that revealed possible links among prehistoric peoples. As reported by phys.org, the ancient Paleolithic people who crafted these tools were alive at the end of the last major ice age, and researchers suggest different groups shared similar tool-making techniques. Sarah Watson, a scientist at the Field Museum's Negani Interactive Research Center, says her team uncovered a large collection of stone tools dating back around 20,000 years. The tools were found in coastal caves perched on a cliff in South Africa. Reaching the site required a 75-foot climb, safety ropes, and a staircase made of sandbags, making it one of the more challenging excavations. The tools were identified as part of the Raaberg Technocomplex, a set of shared technologies used by late Stone Age peoples across southern Africa. Because of the tool's age, the team had to excavate with extraordinary care, using dental instruments to gently remove sediment layer by layer. They uncovered distinct sets of blades in various sizes, along with larger pieces of stone called cores. These cores were the source material for crafting the smaller tools. By analyzing chip marks on the cores, researchers could identify the precise techniques used to create the blades. Watson says many of the tools were likely made for hunting large animals that once roamed the open plains of the region. Researchers noticed highly specific techniques and repeating patterns across both the tools and the cores. These markings closely match those at other sites in southern Africa, some hundreds of miles away. The team traced these similarities to locations in Namibia and Lesotho. They believe this consistency points to a shared body of knowledge, techniques passed along groups of people who lived far apart. Archaeologists hope these findings will help us better understand how prehistoric communities lived, hunted, traveled, and connected with one another across great distances. The study was published in the Journal of Paleolithic Archaeology. We end this week in the southwest corner of North Macedonia, where archaeologists cite a series of discoveries that significantly alter the narrative on what was thought to be a military outpost. As reported by Heritage Daily, archaeologists from Macedonia's Institute and Museum Bitola and Cal Poly Humboldt are excavating the ancient city of Gedişte, just outside of Krnobiki. They recently uncovered charcoal and bone fragments dated between 360 BC and AD 670, along with axes, ceramics, coins, and other Bronze Age artifacts dating as far back as 3300 BC. Nick Engelhoff, an anthropology professor and archaeologist from Cal Poly Humboldt, says the site is significant because it sheds light on ancient Macedonia's power structures and trade networks. Its location sits near trade routes that once connected merchants to Constantinople. Historical figures like Octavian and Agrippa may have traveled these very paths. The site was first excavated over 15 years ago when archaeologists believed it was part of a Roman-era fortification. They originally linked it to the reign of King Philip V, around 221 to 179 BC. But the discovery of a coin from the time of Alexander the Great pushed the timeline back even farther. Then, in 2023, researchers surveyed the site using LIDAR and ground-penetrating radar. What they found was remarkable. A city spanning about 7 acres, complete with workshops and a theater. These surveys show that the city existed well before Roman dominance and point to a thriving hub of trade and political influence in ancient Macedonia. Some archaeologists believe this may be the lost city of Lincus, dating back to the 7th century BC. It may also be the birthplace of Queen Eurydice I, Alexander the Great's grandmother, who played a key political role in shaping the region. The researchers expect this will provide a more complete picture of ancient Macedonian civilization. That wraps up the news for this week. For more stories and daily news updates, visit Archaeologica on the World Wide Web at archaeologica.org, where all the news is history. 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I'm Laura Kennedy, and I'll see you next week.
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9: Hi, my name is Ken Chisholm. I'm the director of the Science Working Group at Radio Newark. I'm retired now, but I spent my career in the chemical industry after obtaining university degrees in forestry, botany, and biochemistry. 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
2: Glyph by Allie Smith is a beautiful book. It takes place in a near, more dystopian and slightly more digitally tethered future. Two children, siblings, slip through the gaps into homelessness, and then they find a horse. Before becoming homeless, their mother is forced to take a menial hotel job in place of her sister due to illness. The kids go home with their mom's boyfriend, but wake up to find their modest home circled with a line of red paint. They have to leave. They begin to live in their camper, and one morning awake in a grocery store parking lot to find the van circled in red paint, too. Then, they're on their own. The home and the van no longer theirs, the boyfriend leaves, and we follow them as the red markings loom like a crimson shadow. The kids find an abandoned apartment in which to squat, and they move the horse inside with them, feeding him canned food and biding their time. They eventually find others like them and begin a community, but then the police come. Glyph by Allie Smith is named for a Scottish word that means a transient moment or a faint glimpse, and the story feels like a window drawn into a stucco wall through which the sun somehow shines. Postcards from the Wind are produced by me, Phil Corbett. More at thewind.org.
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4: Hello, and welcome to Distillations, weekly extracts from the past, present, and future of chemistry. I'm Robert Hicks. Each week, we bring you stories on all things chemical, from boron to baseball. In this week's show, we're talking about sports. We'll learn about a miracle fabric that is changing athletic performance and look back at steroids through the ages. That's all coming up on today's episode of Distillations. At first glance, it might seem that not much has changed about sports since the Greek soldier Pheidippides ran the original marathon in 490 BC. Runners, after all, still run. But while the emphasis on physical activity remains a constant, it seems that all the accessories have changed. Both professional athletes and dedicated amateurs spend billions of dollars every year on specialized athletic equipment, shoes, clothing, muscle relaxants, nutritional supplements, and performance-enhancing drugs. In today's show, we're taking a close look at the chemistry behind these sports add-ons. First up, in today's Element of the Week, Jennifer Dionisio explores an element-rich tropical fruit that may or may not have an impact on athletic performance.
5: At the finish line of most endurance events, competitors find piles of bagels and bananas along with the trophies and ribbons. The bagels, we all know, are there to provide carbs. But why bananas? Bananas are a particularly good source of potassium, one of the essential electrolytes the body loses when we sweat. Potassium has many roles in the body, including heartbeat regulation and muscle function, which has made many athletes blame low potassium levels for painful and performance-sapping cramps. Another group of cramp sufferers, low-carb dieters, blame a lack of potassium for causing their pain. Bananas, along with other potassium-rich foods like oranges and potatoes, don't make the cut in the strict diet regime, and many adherents of Atkins-type diets believe this is the source of their painful leg cramps. Potassium pills are a poor substitute. The supplements available in local drugstores don't actually contain much potassium, typically only 3% of the recommended daily allowance. Ironically, concentrated levels of potassium can be dangerous to the body. Although experts can't agree on whether potassium is the true cause of athletes' or dieters' cramping, they do agree that most recreational athletes have little to worry about. Only sustained, high-intensity exercise is likely to deplete the body's store of potassium to a dangerously low level. So enjoy that banana, but recognize that you might not actually need it. And that's it for the Element of the Week. I'm Jennifer Dionisio.
4: Major League Baseball's steroid scandal is only one of the many doping incidents to make the front page recently. These days, we hear about performance-enhancing drugs in every conceivable sport, from traditional testosterone-heavy events like weightlifting and football, to speed-based sports like biking and sprints. But it turns out that steroids have a long history. To find out more, CHF's Audra Wolf spoke with John Hoberman, author of Testosterone Dreams, Rejuvenation, Aphrodisia, Doping.
6: Thanks for talking with us, John, and welcome to Distillations.
7: I'm very glad to be here.
6: You've written a book about testosterone, which was first synthesized in 1935. What were some of the things that it was being used for at that time?
7: The very first and most important use of synthetic testosterone was the treatment of so-called hypogonadism, or a condition where the male's body does not create enough testosterone of its own. It was being used to treat breast cancer in women. It was being used to treat oversized prostate glands. It was being used to treat the male climacteric, the early term for male menopause. It was being used to treat acne, to treat uterine bleeding, gynecomastia, the excess of fatty tissue in the male breast, premature orgasm, senility, sterility, you name it.
6: Were you surprised by any of these uses?
7: Yes, I was surprised by this range of uses because this was really groping, exploratory pharmacological medicine, and it would not have occurred to me that they would immediately apply synthetic testosterone drugs to such a wide and sort of indiscriminate range of disorders.
6: How was testosterone being prepared before the synthetic version became available?
7: What the scientists did was to take an animal testicle, for example, a dog or a guinea pig, or a male cow, and to, in effect, distill as best they could the so-called male chemical or factor out of this enormous mass of material. The next step before the actual synthesis of testosterone was the collection of thousands and thousands of liters of urine from males. For example, the urine produced by the men at a police station. And through this long and very odoriferous process, the testosterone itself would finally be crystallized into this tiny mass of material deriving from thousands of liters of male urine.
6: That must have been very expensive.
7: I would assume it was expensive and even more time-consuming than that. Finally, in 1935, the synthesis was achieved in a European laboratory as a result of a competition between three labs that were essentially racing against each other, each of which was financed by a drug company.
6: That's fascinating. Now, when did athletes start using testosterone?
7: As far as we know, the first use of testosterone and its derivatives, anabolic steroids, begin in the early 50s. It is known, for example, that at least some Russian weightlifters by 1954 were using. By the 60s, anabolic steroid use in track and field in professional football is spreading more and more, and by the 70s, it is established practice.
6: Would you say that doping agents have transformed modern sports?
7: They absolutely have transformed modern sports. And over the past 10 years, we've learned a very great deal about the much greater extent of anabolic steroid use among many, many elite athletes in a variety of disciplines than we ever knew before.
6: So I think that's all we have time for today. Thanks so much for talking with us.
7: Glad to do it.
4: John Hoberman is professor of Germanic Studies at the University of Texas, Austin. Have comments or questions about something you've heard on our show? Send your thoughts to distillations@chemheritage.org. You're listening to Distillations. I'm Robert Hicks. When you go out for a jog or hop on your bike, what do you wear? Chances are it contains spandex, the artificial fiber, often referred to by its trade name, Lycra, is at the core of the wardrobe of any athlete, from weekend warrior to Olympic contender. Blended with cotton, wool, nylon, or a host of other man-made fibers, spandex gives garments a firm stretchiness. But it turns out that spandex can also offer a performance edge. Erin McCleary has more in this week's Chemistry in Your Cupboard.
8: Years ago, on a group bicycling trip to Mount St. Helens, a fellow cyclist pulled me aside at the summit to critique my outfit. I thought I had cobbled together appropriate gear for that windy, rainy day, but this more experienced cyclist vehemently disagreed, because I was not wearing spandex. Invented in 1959 at DuPont, spandex is made up of long-chain polymers with soft, rubbery segments alternating with rigid segments. The soft segments allow the fiber to stretch up to 600%, while the rigid segments provide strength. Originally used in girdles as a substitute for rubber, spandex continues to shape many a foundation garment and its wearer. But since its first use in athletic attire by the French Olympic ski team in 1968, it has also shaped many silhouettes in sports. A Swiss company claims to have invented the first spandex cycling shorts during wind tunnel testing of early carbon fiber bike frames in the mid-1970s. The project engineers found that the aerodynamic advantage of their new frame was counteracted by the drag from riders' wool clothing, the traditional material for cycling gear. They then conducted tests with a naked rider, but found that bearskin creates drag as well. Working with a manufacturer of downhill ski racing suits, they created a tight spandex suit that did succeed in reducing drag. From that skin-tight suit, it was but a short leap to tight spandex cycling shorts. Lightweight, comfortable, and easy to wash, spandex shorts were quickly adopted by professional cyclists and are now ubiquitous among professionals and amateurs alike. Spandex has had an even more dramatic effect on the attire of Olympic swimmers. A full-body spandex and polyester suit, billed by its maker Speedo as the fastest swimsuit ever made, created controversy when it was introduced in 2000. Speedo claimed that by emulating the characteristics of shark skin, the spandex suit reduced drag. The latest version of this suit, which will be worn by the U.S. swim team in the Beijing Olympics, was developed in conjunction with NASA and purportedly reduces drag even further. 19 course records have been broken by swimmers wearing this suit since February of this year, leading to cries by angry swim coaches that the suits amount to technological doping. So remember, when you pull on that spandex cycling jersey or those spandex running tights, it's chemistry that may be giving you that winning edge. For Distillations, I'm Erin McCleary.
4: Erin McCleary is curator of exhibits at the Chemical Heritage Foundation. And that's it for this week's episode of Distillations. Today's quotation comes from Damon Hill, English race car driver. Winning is everything. The only ones who remember when you come second are your wife and your dog. Distillations is a presentation of the Chemical Heritage Foundation and is made possible by the generous support of the Richard Lounsbery Foundation. Mia Lobel is our senior producer, with help this week from Lissa Rome. Our assistant producer is Victoria Indeviro, and our executive producer is Audra Wolf. Our theme music is composed and performed by Dave Kaufman. 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Until next time, I'm Robert Hicks.
9: This is Scientific American 60 Second Science. I'm Emily Schwing. Oil and water, apples and oranges, fire and ice. None of these things really seem like they have much to do with one another. Or do they?
10: We found that more fire favorable weather associated with declines in the Arctic sea ice during summer can increase autumn wildfires over the western United States.
9: Hailong Wong is an earth scientist at the Pacific Northwest National Laboratory in Washington State.
10: So we analyzed a few decades of observations on wildfire incidents, sea ice cover, and weather conditions to identify a relationship between Arctic sea ice declining and the wildfire risks. We call it a teleconnection.
9: Wong says this idea of a fire and ice teleconnection, it's not new. It's a lot like the so-called butterfly effect, a term coined by meteorologist Edward Lorenz in the 1960s to explain chaos theory. The idea can be summarized like this. If a butterfly flaps its wings in one location, that could displace enough air to cause a tornado or some other large-scale atmospheric storm elsewhere.
10: Yeah, we certainly didn't invent this concept, but it has been in the atmospheric sciences for a long time. So because of the connections within the Earth system, especially in the atmosphere, one small change in one region could affect other regions through the atmospheric circulation.
9: Connections between declining sea ice and wildfire weather have been made before. Wang says previous findings have relied heavily on statistical relationships.
10: For example, they find that Arctic sea ice are declining in many years, and they also found increase in extreme weather like wildfires in the western U.S.
9: But they couldn't explain the cause and effect. So Wang and colleagues took those known statistical relationships one step further. The team applied them to a state-of-the-art climate model with wildfire prediction capabilities.
10: In that way, we were able to identify the response of the climate system, including the fire weather over the western U.S. and other responses to the Arctic sea ice.
9: What they found is a tale of two vortices.
10: So when the summer sea ice is much reduced, ocean can absorb and store more heat from sunlight. Less sea ice cover over the Arctic will allow more heat also to be released from the ocean to the atmosphere in the following autumn and early winter. Otherwise, the sea ice can insulate the heat from the ocean to the air.
9: So more heat's released to the atmosphere as the sea ice declines.
10: The anomalous heat in the Arctic can form rising air from the surface, and that can strengthen the low pressure system, which is one of the spinning vortex. It's counterclockwise.
9: This forms a low pressure system, and Wang says when it moves south, it pushes the polar jet stream off its normal course and forms a second vortex.
10: So this shift also facilitates the formation of a high-pressure system over the western U.S. This high-pressure system is a clockwise spinning vortex. This drives dry and hot air to descend to the ground, from the upper air to the ground. Normally comes with clear skies and no precipitation. So those are all favorable weather conditions for wildfire hazards.
9: The findings are published in Nature Communications, and Wang says wildfire might not be the only result of declining sea ice.
10: The Arctic changes could also be connected to extreme cold weather.
9: Like the infamous 2021 Texas ice and snowstorm that knocked out power to millions and caused billions of dollars in damage. Wang says looking for more teleconnections is where his research will go next.
10: So moving forward, we like to explore more connections of Arctic changes to extreme weather, climate change over other regions of the entire globe along that direction.
9: If wildfires and sea ice could be this climatically entwined, surely there are other climate surprises just waiting to be unraveled. For 60 Second Science, I'm Emily Schwing.
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13: This is the World Industrial News for Monday, September 14th. 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Worldwide use of coal is expected to increase about 1.2% this year, to a record of approximately 8.94 billion tons, according to a new report from the International Energy Agency. Increased coal usage this year is a reversal of the agency's prediction made at the end of last year, when it said global demand would decline in 2026. The biggest reason for the agency's about-face? The conflict between the U.S. and Iran, which began February 28th, and effectively closed the Strait of Hormuz, through which about one-fifth of the world's liquefied natural gas passes each day. Data centers are a hot topic internationally. Argentina is quietly attracting growing interest from the data center sector thanks to its vast natural resources, including natural gas, wind, and solar. A recent article from Reuters highlighted that tech companies were eyeing Argentina's Patagonia as a prospective area for data center development. Industrial Info Resources is tracking 15 data center projects across Argentina, representing $46.4 billion in potential investment. Europe is aiming for a record year for wind farm installations with 8.8 gigawatts added in the first half of 2026, a jump of 30% on the same period in 2025. The growth was led by Germany, which accounted for 39%, or 3.4 gigawatts, of all new wind capacity for the region. For details on these and other breaking news, read the full stories at industrialinfo.com. I'm Christine Ramos, reporting for Industrial Info News.

0: Welcome to Possibly, where we take on huge problems like the future of our planet and break them down into small questions with unexpected answers. I'm Megan Hall. Recently, we talked about how our hometown of Providence, Rhode Island, built a huge tunnel to help store stormwater so the sewage treatment plant can keep up when it rains. But can we prevent stormwater from going into the sewer system in the first place? Possibly reporters Will Malloy and Juliana Marullo are here to tell us more.
1: Hi, Megan.
2: Hiya.
0: So is there a better way to deal with water when it rains?
1: Let's start by recapping why we're so worried about stormwater anyway.
2: Since Providence pipes carry both wastewater and stormwater, when it rains a lot, pipes can get overwhelmed.
1: And then that untreated sewage ends up in our rivers and oceans. Gross.
0: So can we do something to keep this rain from overwhelming the system?
2: There are basically two options. Make bigger pipes or keep rain out of the pipes in the first place.
1: To find out more about that second option, we talked to Catherine Kelly, the Assistant Director of Engineering and Construction for the Narragansett Bay Commission.
3: We're trying to promote infiltration of stormwater into the ground rather than being directed to our combined system.
1: After all, if rainwater never goes into the sewers at all, the system can't get overwhelmed.
0: That makes sense, but how do we do that?
2: Part of the problem is that we've paved over so much land with streets, sidewalks, driveways, and parking lots.
1: Unlike grass and dirt, asphalt and concrete are impervious, which means that water can't get through it. Rather than soak into the ground, water runs off streets into storm drains, which is how it gets to the sewer.
2: Not only does that mean more work for the sewer system, but stormwater can pick up all kinds of nasty stuff on the roads, from trash to chemicals to bacteria.
1: And if water can make it to the ground instead, it can filter through the dirt instead of running along the road.
0: All right, but we're not going to rip up all of our roads.
1: That's true, but turns out we might not have to give up our paved surfaces entirely. Catherine took us to check out what looks like a totally normal basketball court.
3: We are at Pierce Park in Central Falls.
2: But the court is an example of how we can use engineering to help water reach the ground.
3: The basketball court is actually constructed of pervious or porous pavement. So when rain falls on that pavement, it will actually infiltrate into the ground.
1: The surface is made of big pieces which create little openings for water to run through.
0: That sounds great. Should we replace all of our pavement with this stuff?
2: Unfortunately, it's not that easy. It's not a good choice for roads in places like Rhode Island.
3: We have to sand the roads in the wintertime to, you know, make them safe. It would basically fill these pores in the concrete and essentially make it impervious.
1: It's easier to make parking lots that are stormwater friendly, though.
2: And the idea behind it, directing stormwater into the ground instead of into the sewers, can be applied in a lot of different ways.
0: Is this something I could help out with at home?
2: For sure. Catherine has a few ideas.
3: A lot of people still have their roof leaders, downspouts, basement sump pumps connected to their sewer connections. So

0: That's directing stormwater to our combined system. If you have a grassy area in your yard where you can redirect your stormwater from your downspouts, you should try to do so.
1: You could also consider replacing your driveway.
0: Look at crushed stone or look at porous pavement. It is a little more expensive. Or maybe look at pavers.
2: Whether or not you can personally help out, this principle of letting rainwater soak into the ground instead of going into sewers can be applied in all sorts of contexts.
1: Incorporating this green infrastructure into cities and towns is one way to help keep the water clean. Boston has all kinds of examples around the city, from rain gardens to sidewalks made to let the water through.
2: Now it's just time for Providence to catch up.
3: Thanks for checking it out. That's it for today. For more information or to ask a question about the way your choices affect our planet, go to askpossibly.org or subscribe to us wherever you get your podcasts. You can also follow us on social media at Ask Possibly. 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
5: Travel mug coffee spill? No worries. This is Sandra Tsinglo with the lowdown on science and good news for stain-prone people. Meet engineers from the University of Michigan. Using plastic polymers developed by the Air Force, they've created a new kind of non-stick coating, one that repels blood, oils, accelerants, even caustic acids. The coating's key? Air. See, when a liquid touches a solid surface like cloth, it flattens out, covering more area. Now, molecular forces of attraction between the liquid and solid have more chances to meet. When they tangle, the liquid soaks in. The new coating is made of tiny filaments arranged in a grid, meaning that it's mostly just air. So it lacks enough surface area for the liquid to be absorbed. Instead, liquids literally bounce off as intact droplets. The coating has lots of applications: stain-resistant clothing, safer outerwear for lab techs, protective yet more breathable uniforms for soldiers. Its super omniphobic quality repels almost anything, except nerdy engineers you meet in bars who want to show you their new plastic polymer. Sorry.
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11: This is the History in 5 Minutes podcast, the number one podcast for learning about anything in history in no time at all. I'm your host, Michael Rank. Today's topic is History's Greatest Alchemists, Part 3, Gehong. We are continuing our series of looking at alchemists in history, and I can't say whether or not we actually revealed the secret recipe for transmuting base metals into gold in previous podcast episodes, so you'll have to go back and check that out for yourself. But we are joined by Travis Dow of the History of Alchemy podcast. In the first two episodes, we looked at Isaac Newton and Al-Ghazali, figures from Europe and the Middle East. Well, we're going to go out of that and go now into China and look at its tradition too, and how its development was similar to the West, but also different. So, Travis, thanks for joining us.
9: Yeah, thanks for having me.
11: So, tell us about the alchemical tradition in China, and for Genghong's contribution, what was it?
9: Yeah, so it is interesting to note that kind of alchemy took place completely independently in at least three parts of the world, and that is kind of the Western, Egyptian, Middle Eastern, you know, and then European tradition. There's a separate Indian tradition and then also a separate Chinese one. So the time frame is very different, and they have there are a lot of differences in kind of the philosophy behind it, but by definition, these were three different cultures that were trying to make gold in some way. So the three cultures that saw metals as changeable. And Genghong was from the 4th century. He lived from 283 to 343, which is really interesting because that's just when alchemy is basically getting started in North Africa and in Egypt at the time. So he was a kind of a minor southern official during the Yin dynasty, and he was interested in Taoism. In fact, he's a very important person in the kind of Taoist texts and that philosophy. And he was also interested in alchemy and kind of techniques of longevity. And a part of alchemy is not just the philosopher's stone, like making metal, but also the elixir of life. And with Genghong, this is very apparent. In fact, the two are almost the same thing. So in one of his really great works, which is called the Bao Puzi, he writes about basically everything, but there's inner chapters and outer chapters. I mean, he writes about natural philosophy and all kinds of other things. But one of the things he writes about in the inner chapters are like how to attain transcendence or like immortality through alchemy. And it's really interesting to look at. So his instruction in the esoteric arts kind of emphasized the manufacture of this gold elixir. In Chinese, it's Jin Dan, if I didn't butcher that. But he considered the only true significant means to achieve transcendence. So in Chinese medicine, you know, you have all these kind of practices like meditation or dietary practices, you know, all these herbs and things you can do. And he kind of said, you know, throw that all out the window. The best way to live forever is this kind of a gold tincture, the elixir of life. So his internal alchemy, so he split alchemy into internal and external alchemy. Internal alchemy to him was kind of going for immortality, like this, having this immortal body. So within the corporeal body, through both physiological methods like dietary, respiratory, sexual, that kind of thing, but also mental practices like meditation, visualization, you know, that kind of thing. But then he also had the external alchemy, which is laboratory alchemy. So he described like compounds and elixirs, and he actually kind of classified minerals and metals, which is, you know, way ahead of his time in some ways. Also writing something called Fu, talismans, like amulets, and then also herbalism and even exorcism. So kind of a wide range that he would, you know, kind of classify as alchemy and then break it down. So a little bit different than the kind of normal Western tradition, but clearly he thought that alchemy could also be made by people. So he had some interesting take. He might have actually been the first person to talk about mosaic gold, these kind of flakes or leaflets that you could, you know, they basically have the color or luster of gold. It doesn't tarnish, and, you know, is using for bronzing things and that kind of thing. He's probably the first person to ever describe that. And then he's also the first person to really get his hands dirty with tin. He's probably the first person to ever make tinfoil. And he even made this kind of magic money or like spiritual money out of tinfoil, which I would love to see. I mean, I would kill to get my, you know, put my eyes on that. But for centuries, kind of traditional scholars looked at the Bao Puzi, this work. It's a huge body of work, by the way. This, we talk about it as if it's one book, but it's more like 80 books in one.

0: Something these guys actually have in common with Middle Eastern alchemy is this close tie to medicine. So someone once asked him, his mentor, let's say, you know, why should we even concern ourselves with alchemy at all? Why should we eat gold and silver, or why should we create this gold and silver to eat if it's already, you know, in existence, and why should we take the trouble to make them? So he had this kind of people's response to it. So he said, gold and silver, which are found in the world, are suitable for the purpose. Okay, fair enough. But he's talking about his own school now. These are kind of these ascetic monks, basically. And he said, poor as they are, how can they be expected to get the necessary gold and silver? Furthermore, they cannot cover the great distances to gather the gold and silver which occur in nature. The only thing left for them to do is to make the metals themselves. So I think that's pretty interesting thing, and also he definitely sees gold and silver as a medicine in and of itself. I know we talked about this on the last episode a little bit, that, you know, the elixir of life and the philosopher's stone, the reason that alchemy and medicine were hand in hand, especially in the Middle Ages, and now we see even, you know, Chinese Middle Ages, is because elixir of life and philosopher's stone would be one and the same thing. You're not just after riches, but this could also mean immortality, or at least making your life longer. So pretty interesting character, I'd say.
1: Yeah, very interesting. And I think we see two fascinating aspects of his life. First, that he used alchemy, much as Isaac Newton and Al-Ghazali used alchemy, as not just a way to score some money by turning base metals into gold, but a very wide program to integrate mm-hmm. all sorts of branches of knowledge together. And second, and I had no idea about this, so this was interesting for me to learn that one of the nice side benefits was tinfoil. So
0: yeah.
1: Next time you wrap up a sandwich and throw it in your fridge, think to yourself, weren't for alchemy, I wouldn't be able to do this. So be grateful.
0: Yep, there you go. Yeah.
1: If nothing else, that we have this. Travis, thanks for this overview, and then thanks for joining us these last three episodes. This has been a very fascinating take on something in history that I think people don't realize the value of it.
0: Yeah, my pleasure. Thanks for having me.
1: Yeah, and if you want to look at more episodes and character profiles, you can look at Travis's podcast, which is the History of Alchemy podcast that goes over figures such as this, many others, many other times in history, and a really good character study of what was going on in history and what created this branch of study. So, Travis, where can people go to find more about this and more about you?
0: Just go to historyofalchemy.com.
1: All right. Thanks for joining us.
0: Yeah, thanks.
1: For more history like this that's offbeat, obscure, but most of all not boring, come check out my website at www.michaelrank.net. There you can find podcasts and blog posts like this. I'll even throw in a free history ebook that you can grab right now at michaelrank.net/freebook. 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
3: 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This is Sandwiching Low with the lowdown on science, asking, how selfish does that make me? Ask Carlos Alos Ferrer from the University of Zurich. He and his team created selfishness games for 600 volunteers. In one game, pairs of players were given 10 points to split, but only one player decided how to split them.
4: At the tone, we've reached the top of the hour. WIZULP Newark.
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2: So insurrection and rebellion, and if it applies to Donald Trump, how will we know and how long will it take to find out? Hi, this is Dave Zanotti. Let's talk today on the Public Square. Well, amidst the many legal challenges that have been thrown at Donald Trump, this one is relatively new. It's been in the conversation since January the 11th of the year 2021. So 5 days after January 6th, this argument began to come forward that the president was disqualified from ever holding public office again because he had participated in an insurrection, the site being the 14th Amendment, Article 3. Well, how long will it take to figure this all out? Interestingly enough, much faster than most people think. Because if, in fact, this claim reaches traction and secretaries of states or legislatures or federal courts decide that they're going to apply this amendment to this circumstance and remove Trump from the ballot or not permit him to enter onto the ballot, well, there's going to certainly be countersuits. And how will this all be determined? It's going to have to be determined in federal court. And in federal court, it's going to have to accelerate very quickly to the Supreme Court because there'll be contradictory rulings from different courts in different districts and different circuits. Ultimately, the Supreme Court's got to get on it, and the Supreme Court's got to get on it in a big hurry because voting's going to begin in January. So this will be a matter of imminent urgency. It's going to sort of be a Christmas surprise. It'll be a holiday treat. It will be going on and will take really preeminence over all the other legal questions that are being asked now about indictments and the former president. So we've got a 14th Amendment challenge, and it's coming, and we're going to have to see it come through the courts. It's going to have to happen by the end of the year, and I don't think anyone's going to give up until they get an answer from the Supreme Court. And this much I can tell you with certainty, it will be most interesting. This is Dave Zanotti. We'll stick with the story right here on the Public Square.
3: Profile America, Tuesday, September 14th. To highlight its importance, both as a crop and as part of the changing American diet, this is National Rice Month. Globally, rice is the world's most important cereal grain. Americans doubled their annual per capita consumption of rice over some 30 years, increasing from 9.5 pounds in the 1980s to around 21.2 pounds in 2009. Rice has been grown in America since the late 17th century and is currently a $2.8 billion a year crop. While only the 12th largest producer of rice, the United States is the leading non-Asian exporter, sending about $2 billion worth annually to overseas markets. The grain is raised by farmers in Arkansas, California, Louisiana, Missouri, Texas, and Mississippi. You can find more facts about America from the U.S. Census Bureau online at census.gov.
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5: Question of the week from the Naked Scientists.
6: Hello, and welcome to Question of the Week from the Naked Scientists with me, Hannah Critchlow. This week, we try to interpret dreams.
7: Hi, this is Elisa Weiss calling from Long Island, New York. I was wondering if you can tell me what's going on in the brain when we dream. And what makes us have bad dreams? What causes nightmares? And do dreams really have any meaning? Thanks.
6: Thanks, Eliza. So, is there a biological reason for dreaming? And can we actually interpret the subject of them? We turn to the sleep and dream expert, Dr. Valdos Narika, based at the MRC Cognition and Brain Sciences Unit in Cambridge. He starts by debunking some sleeping myths.
8: You may think that your brain switches off when you sleep, but no. In fact, the regions of your brain that process what we see and feel are just as active when we dream as when we are awake. But instead of using external stimuli, such as what we see or hear, these brain regions process the things we've learned and remembered during the previous days. This means that we dream. But because when we dream we don't consciously choose a single memory to process, different memories can merge together in a spontaneous and rather systematic way. This means we can create whole new worlds and people in our dreams.
6: Thanks, Valdez. So our dreams are the result of processing memories, which can happen chaotically to integrate people, places and times to create an incoherent dream world. Do we know why these dreams sometimes turn into nightmares, though? Back to Valdez.
8: And as well as the memory part of your brain being active during dreaming, the emotion processing part is also active, including the fear processing limbic system. This might partially explain why negative emotions and feelings are much more common in dreams than in waking life and result in nightmares. Because what's in our dreams depends on memories of what we experience when we are awake, it's perhaps unsurprising that if you've been experiencing high levels of stress in your day-to-day life, you're more likely to have nightmares. While there is no evidence of universal meaning of different contents of dreams, we certainly have a personal psychological meaning by bringing up traumatic experiences or perhaps by simply reminding us our old friends.
6: Thanks, Valdez and Eliza. Well, awakening with a bump, we close this week's show with a question that Ben Barnett wrote in with.
1: If we dropped a penny from the top of the Burj Khalifa in Dubai and it hit somebody on the ground, what would the consequences be?
6: So, a penny hitting your head after an approximate 830-metre drop from the tallest building in the world. Ouch! Or no effect at all. What do you think? Send us your thoughts to studio@thenakedscientists.com. You can tweet @NakedScientists, you can write on our Facebook page, or you can join in the debate on our forum, which is @NakedScientists.com/forum.
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10: Today is September 14th on Tidbits in Time, an interesting day. Stay with me to hear about an event that shaped the most decorated Olympian. We'll tell you about the rise of steel, remember the death of a sitting president, and talk about the presidency of his successor. All that, plus it's a great holiday today, so we'll give you a hint. Make some time in your day to grab a donut. Tidbits in Time is coming right up, so stick around. On September 14, 2014, Michael Phelps was arrested in Baltimore, Maryland, for speeding and DUI, his second offense. He had retired from competition after the 2012 Olympics. Later, he related that no longer having swimming victories as a goal had left a void in his life. So, in rehab, he used this DUI arrest to refocus. It must have worked, because he won a huge number of medals in the 2016 Olympic Games in Rio. On September 14, 1864, the first steel commercially produced under the process invented by Henry Bessemer was forged in Wyandotte, Michigan. The Bessemer process revolutionized steel manufacture by decreasing its cost and labor and greatly increasing the scale and speed. Prior to this, steel was far too expensive to make bridges or the framework for buildings, and wrought iron had been used during the Industrial Revolution. After steel's introduction, it and wrought iron became similarly priced. On September 14, 1901, President William McKinley died, who a decade before had presided over the Spanish-American War. Just before that war began, he needed to contact Cuban General Calixto Garcia, so he dispatched Army Lieutenant Andrew Summers Rowan on a secret mission to deliver the message. Despite almost unbelievable hardships, Rowan was successful and gave rise to Elbert Hubbard's 1899 magazine article, A Message to Garcia, which has been reprinted untold millions of times. On September 14, 1901, Theodore Roosevelt became president. About a week earlier, President McKinley was shot by an anarchist. It was initially thought by his doctors that he would recover,
2: But he didn't, and Roosevelt ascended to the presidency. On a trip to Buffalo, New York at the time, he took the oath of office at the Ansley Wilcox House there. Not a traditional Republican, but an imperialist and a high tax advocate, he was a shock to the party regulars, and he was unpredictable. It's September 14th, and that means it's National Cream-Filled Donut Day. In the United States alone, more than 10 million donuts are made each year. But per capita, Canada has America beat, with more donut shops than any other country. The Dutch are often credited with bringing an early variation of donuts to the United States. Cream fillings can range in flavors that run the gamut from the common vanilla and chocolate to lemon. But the most popular filling is Boston cream. For your very own email print version of Tidbits in Time, showing up every day for free in your inbox, just send a request to adrian@tidbitsintime.com. That's adrian@tidbitsintime.com. For Tidbits in Time, this has been Gene Vann.
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11: Hi, this is Stephen Sherry for IEEE Spectrum's TechWise Conversations. There are any number of ways to get movies and television shows without your local cable company, and a lot of reasons to do so. The fact is, cable TV is sky-high expensive and still climbing. According to the Wall Street Journal, the cost of cable tripled in the previous decade, and the analytical firm NPD reported last year that the average cable bill has been going up by at least 6% annually, with no end to that in sight. Average bills could rise to $123 by the year 2015 and $200 by 2020. And so more and more households, by one estimate, a million of us last year, have been going over the top, as the TV industry calls it. Movies and past shows from Netflix and Hulu and Google TV and Roku and Boxy, current movies from iTunes and Amazon, current TV shows from Hulu Plus and iTunes. But what about broadcast television? Wait a minute, that's crazy. It's broadcast, so why not just pluck the shows out of the airwaves like our grandparents did? As it turns out, there's a company crazy enough to offer it and people crazy enough to take them up on it and pay good money in the bargain. The company is Aereo. My guest today is its CEO, Chet Kanogia. Chet, welcome to the podcast.
12: Thank you for having me.
11: So, Chet, why not just pluck the TV shows out of the airwaves like our grandparents did?
12: I think people should. And I think that's it's a great way to supplement. Because, you know, broadcast is about 50% of the viewership. And I encourage people to do that. The challenge in that is the signal isn't necessarily clear all the time. You know, if you remember in the old days, you had to sort of orient your rabbit ears every now and then. People had tinfoils on them and all kinds of different things. And modern conveniences that people are now used to, for example, a DVR, the ability to play shift your shows and kind of watch them on a tablet or a computer in addition to a TV, all of those things require additional technology. So, you know, what we have done at Aereo is sort of taken the old idea of antennas and combined this with all this great new technology and put it all in the cloud. And the net effect is essentially you're using kind of the same technology your grandparents or your parents did with the antenna. You're just doing it in a much more modern way of using cloud-based technologies and do it on any device.
11: So a user signs up for Aereo. What exactly do they do, and what do they get?
12: So they sign up for Aereo just on the website, on aereo.com, and they don't have to purchase any specialty equipment, wires, cords, anything. Once you sign up, what happens is the Aereo system behind the scenes assigns you a remote antenna. It is actually a ATSC antenna. It just is miniaturized so that we can pack, you know, millions of these things into a small space. So they're miniaturized. They're remote. They're built into a private cloud in your city along with DVR capability. So when you sign up, the Aereo system assigns you your personal unique antenna. And after that, anytime you go in, all you need is a browser today. Could be on a phone, could be on a tablet, could be on a TV, could be through a Roku box, for example. All you do is you access Aereo.com, and there's an electronic program guide, and you pick the shows you want. You can watch them live. You can record them. You can do, you know, all the things that you'd normally expect as a consumer to be able to do.
11: Yeah, so for each customer, there's an antenna. So if 1,000 customers want to record the American Idol show on Thursday at 8 p.m., then you make 1,000 recordings of it?
12: The consumer, yeah, there are 1,000 recordings. It could be 10,000 or 100,000. Yes, they're unique recordings.
11: And operators like Comcast and Dish and Verizon, they redistribute broadcast TV shows under a license. You have no particular license, and you're actually being sued by the broadcasters. Now, your defense is that you're using an antenna just the way a person in his home would, but your antennas are just centimeters long. Is that right?
12: Correct. So we, as you correctly point out, you know, cable companies or satellite companies retransmit broadcast signal under license. You know, our argument, and I think it's a sound argument, is that a consumer doesn't have a requirement to have a license. I mean, they already have a license because it's being broadcast to them as part of the 1932 Communications Act. What AERIO is doing is acting much like Radio Shack or Sony would by saying, ah, I can provide you some equipment. Now, it happens to be remotely located, but I can provide you some equipment that allows for you to exercise that right. So it's a very distinct, a very different approach towards serving that customer's need that AERIO's come up with.
11: So tell us a little bit about the antennas specifically. What was it like to design them, and do they have any other applications besides this?
12: So they're very unique in the sense that they're designed specifically for the television application. They're also what, you know, you would ordinarily call tunable, or you can instruct the antenna. So essentially what happens is a traditional antenna is capable of looking at the entire broadcast spectrum. And in particular, there's a UHF segment, a lower UHF segment, a low V segment to the antenna. What AERIO did was designed an antenna that can look at any portion of that spectrum just 6 megahertz at a time. So instead of looking at the entire spectrum, it tunes to the particular 6 megahertz that you're interested in. And as you know, broadcasting happens in 6 megahertz blocks, right? So essentially you say, ah, I'm interested in watching ABC. The AERIO system figures out ABC in your city resolves to a certain frequency, RF channel, and it tunes it to that particular 6 megahertz block. So as a result, we can do this at a much smaller size. A technology like this has other applications as well, obviously, but we haven't chosen to apply them to other applications. We focus very specifically on the video application or broadcast TV application.
11: So all of this gets Downton Abbey and American Idol onto my computer screen or my tablet or my phone in real time, or recorded and played back whenever I want. What about getting them back on the television screen where they really belong?
12: Yeah, so you can use, you know, legacy television, and obviously as most modern televisions, you know, they're what are called smart TVs, right? So they essentially have the internet connectivity built in. So if you have a smart TV, soon there will be an AERIO application for those smart TVs. But for legacy televisions, which are high definition, but they don't have an internet connection, you can use a what is called a buddy box, for example, a Google TV box or a Roku box, and AERIO makes applications that go on these devices so you can watch AERIO on a big screen TV. In fact, about 80% of AERIO users watch indoors. So 75 to 80% watch indoors, and a good portion of those happen to be on big screen TVs.
11: Yeah, so I have a Roku box, and actually I have Apple TV as well. And at the beginning of this year, I turned in my cable box, and I'm just using this over-the-top stuff. I subscribe to Netflix and Hulu Plus and now AERIO. And I'm constantly switching back and forth to get from a video podcast about craft beer via my Apple iTunes Share, for example, all the way to Jon Stewart on Hulu Plus is at least 15 clicks. To teach my mother how to do this, I think I would need a spreadsheet and a PowerPoint presentation. You argue that cable boxes are too complicated and confusing. I have to say my experience is just the reverse.
12: I think you are absolutely right in the sense that a cable box had done all the integrations for, you know, all the channels effectively, right? But the challenge is that it is a highly restrictive environment. So for a consumer to have anything else additional, a better experience, better interface, it's a locked system, if you will. Now, I think you're absolutely right that for a certain generation of people, we have to do more simplification of these technologies. And I'm confident that I think that will happen and it is imminent. You know, I don't know who solves the problem, whether it's Apple or, you know, one consolidator has to emerge. But the benefits today are so dramatic, as you point out, right? I mean, if today you wanted, as a consumer, high definition with a DVR, broadcast plus some of these channels that you talk about, you're looking at, on average, $100 a month to get into the game. Whereas if you make a little bit of an effort, and I think the technology companies are going to continue to simplify and provide a consolidated interface, you can solve that problem for less than $20 a month, right? So I think the price savings are so significant that the younger population that's emerging and that's entering into the marketplace is the target, I think, for a lot of us, as opposed to somebody who's not adept at using the technology. I mean, I jokingly, but only half jokingly, say to people today, the best set-top box on the market today is an Apple iTouch, because it's got all the computational capabilities, power, retail marketing, the ability to browse the internet, play things like Aereo and Netflix, all in a very small device that is AirPlay capable. And it's just a spectacular experience.
11: Yeah, at the Consumer Electronics Show in January, there were quite a few vendors showing products that really did simplify a lot of this. Some of them are coming out fairly soon this year. Sony, for example, showed a really nice 46-inch TV that had Google TV built into it, and Panasonic and LG and Samsung all had some really great stuff coming out. Speaking of the Consumer Electronics Show, you announced there that you're going to be expanding quickly. You're only in New York now, but how is it going?
12: Good. We're very busy. It's a difficult task because we are, you know, still a very relatively small company, but with a very large, ambitious plan to roll out about 20, 22 cities by late summer time frame. And, you know, we're stretched to the limit. But it's a lot of fun. It's such an incredible experience to be able to be part of something this interesting, because it's got fascinating technology that spans from, you know, RF to compression technologies to hardware systems that we build ourselves, massive storage systems, playback equipment, consumer experiences, not to mention legal and policy stuff that sort of goes around our business. It's just I say to people, this is the most fun I've ever had professionally and the happiest I've been professionally. It's just an incredibly rewarding experience.
11: Aereo has $38 million in venture funding from Interactive Corporation, which is the Barry Diller conglomerate that's behind Expedia and Vimeo and Match.com and The Daily Beast. Here's a guy who started out in traditional television and film. He built QVC, Fox, Paramount Studios. With Aereo, he's rather directly attacking Hollywood. Is he biting the hand that made him a very rich man in the first place?
12: So we actually have a total of about $65 million, and IAC is one of the investors, because we did $65 million in two rounds. You know, my experience with Barry has been that he is a very forward-looking man, and he is motivated by technology and the opportunities that it represents, as opposed to being stuck in, you know, what it was. It's much more, at least my observation has been, what it can be and what it should be, and I think there is this very strong sense of what the consumer really expects and wants. I mean, let's not forget the reason. I mean, I'll give you some very interesting examples. The reason the cable bundle exists today the way it does is because cable billing systems were not capable of selling individual channels. Further, cable guys weren't capable technologically of partitioning channels based on access, meaning they couldn't determine physically who was supposed to get what channels, because this was essentially a broadcast technology the way they had implemented coax. So, you know, somebody clever came in and said, let's just sell them all and just charge one price for it, right? And that started an industry that initially was great, and I think it served a great purpose. But technologically, it's gotten to the point where, you know, you have hundreds of channels of which you watch seven or eight. So I think Barry is somebody who understands where the consumer appetite is headed towards, and in particular, the younger consumers. The internet mindset is, look, I need choice, I'm going to pay for what I consume, or you can try to convince me to pay for what I consume in some cases, and you have to serve me. I'm not here to serve you. And I think none of the incumbents have really tapped into that idea of how to serve these consumers. So I think I look at him and his interactions with Aereo and my experiences with him are very much centered around, he's a forward-looking guy who thinks technology can create a tremendous amount of value for all forms of people, and that includes content creators.
11: NBC, without NFL football and the one-hit show it had, The Voice, would have had ratings that look a lot like a cable channel. And meanwhile, some great programming is starting to flourish even beyond cable, with House of Cards on Netflix. Is broadcast television even worth worrying about?
12: Very much so. I think because it's still my philosophy, not philosophy, but my thesis is that broadcast is only going to get bigger and bigger because it is the only mass medium that allows marketers and advertisers to deploy that kind of capital. You know, in advertising, they have an old saying, 10 ones don't make a 10, meaning 10 one ratings don't make a 10 rating. A 10 rating behaves very differently. It has a very different impact on the consumer than a bunch of one-rated channels that you can accumulate. So I think broadcast only gets bigger and bigger. I mean, you used an NBC example, which is an interesting one, but on the other hand, you look at CBS and ABC, and you look at the Oscars are always every year bigger, or the Super Bowls every year bigger, or some of the bigger shows just get bigger and bigger. I think the bigger question is what happens to the middle, right? What happens to the 14th redone of Desperate Housewives of Orange County, right? Those all products, to me, and I think to this generation, belong in a library. If I'm interested and if I want to kill a little bit of time, I may look at it, I may sample it. But what I'm driven by is something that's going to entertain me for a very short duration of time, and that's broadcast. That is, and I, you know, TV, sports, news, movies. What HBO does, and I think what even Netflix is doing, is movies. You know, they're big events. They spend hundreds of millions of dollars. They entertain people. It's the middle that's going to be the question mark in the future.
11: Well, Chad, I think it's still a complicated and cumbersome business to go over the top, but it's getting much easier, as we've said, and it's saving hundreds of dollars a year, as we've said. So thanks for coming up with the broadcast piece of the puzzle, and thanks for joining us today.
12: My pleasure. Thank you for having me.
11: We've been speaking with Chet Kanojia, CEO of the startup Aereo, a key component in the interlocking puzzle of using the internet to replace your expensive cable subscription. For IEEE Spectrum's TechWise Conversations, I'm Stephen Cherry.
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16: Now the news. I'm Tian Yu. Foreign Minister Wang Yi says Chinese President Xi Jinping's attendance at the BRICS summit in India is of strategic significance for steering the high-quality development for greater BRICS cooperation. Wang said the South Asian trip also promoted strength through unity among global South countries. The Chinese president attended the 18th BRICS summit in India on Saturday and Sunday. President Xi called on BRICS countries to be pioneers in advancing innovation-driven development, upholding peace and stability, and facilitating mutual learning between civilizations. In 2027, the BRICS were ushering its fourth China year. President Xi announced that China would take this opportunity to work with all parties to build consensus, open up prospects for the future, and embark on the third golden decade of BRICS cooperation. Focusing on the new round of scientific and technological revolution, President Xi proposed the BRICS initiative of AI-empowered new industrialization. Wang said President Xi and Indian Prime Minister Narendra Modi conducted a candid and in-depth exchange of views on strategic issues concerning China-India relations. He said the most important consensus they reached was that China and India should be partners. The leaders of the two countries agreed to jointly maintain peace and tranquility in border areas, while the two countries will support each other as rotating chair of the BRICS. The Commerce Ministry says China welcomes service enterprises from around the world to explore the Chinese market and sharing its opportunities. The 2026 China International Fair for Trade in Services has concluded in Beijing, drawing 420,000 visits. The five-day fair hosted nearly 100 conferences and forums, as well as over 100 matchmaking and promotion events. More than 1,800 enterprises exhibited on-site, showcasing new technologies, solutions, and achievements in services trade. Those cover areas such as information and communication, fintech, digital and intelligent healthcare, smart education, and energy conservation and environmental protection. More than 31,000 people have been evacuated from at-risk areas in South China's Hainan province as persistent heavy rain battered parts of the island. Wanning City has activated the highest level emergency response. Some areas in Hainan have ordered school closures or closed some tourist attractions. Fire and rescue teams have been pre-positioned in key areas. Power and telecommunications authorities have also prepared emergency repair equipment and supplies. More than 600 Indonesian rescuers are searching for 129 people still missing after a passenger ship capsized in the Java Sea on the weekend. The ship carrying 243 people went missing in bad weather early on Sunday. Authorities have rescued 108 people from the ship. At least 6 people are known to have died from the incident. An official at the National Rescue Agency said the ship leaned heavily to one side after strong waves hit its starboard side. A passing helicopter reported the vessel had capsized. The cause is still under investigation. The Omani foreign minister says a meeting between Iran and Gulf states scheduled to take place in Oman on Monday has been postponed. An official with the Iranian foreign ministry said the meeting was postponed to another date at the request of some regional countries. Iran announced on Friday that Gulf littoral states foreign ministers were scheduled to meet in Oman on Monday to exchange views on regional issues, including the Iran-Oman talks on designating safe routes in the Strait of Hormuz. Preliminary results show Sweden's center-left opposition bloc held a narrow lead in the country's parliamentary election on Sunday. The opposition bloc is projected to secure 176 seats in the 349-seat parliament, narrowly ahead of the right-wing bloc led by Prime Minister Ulf Kristersson. The Social Democrats of the opposition bloc remains the largest party with 28% of the vote. In tennis, Alexander Zverev defeated Ben Shelton on Sunday to win the US Open, capturing the second Grand Slam title of his career just months after his French Open triumph. The top-seeded German held off a late surge from Shelton to prevail in four sets, ending the eighth seed's bid to become the first American man in 23 years to win a Grand Slam title. And that's the news. I'm Tianyu.
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9: Today is September 14th. Let's take a look back at today in rock and roll history. 1962. Tamla Motown Records releases Mary Wells' You Beat Me to the Punch, the Marvelettes' Beechwood 45789, and the Contours' Do You Love Me on the Oriole American label in the UK.

1968. Big Brother and the Holding Company's LP Cheap Thrills enters the American album charts, starting a 29-week run, including 8 weeks at number one.

0: rock and roll birthdays on this date. Bassist and singer with Nazareth, Pete Agnew, born in Scotland in 1946. Lynyrd Skynyrd guitarist Steve Gaines, born in 1949. Free and Backstreet Crawler guitarist Paul Kossoff, born in 1950 in Hempstead, England. 1954, Barry Cowsill from The Cowsills, and Los Lobos keyboard, sax, flute, harmonica, and melodica player Steve Berlin, born in 1955 in Philadelphia, Pennsylvania. And that's a look back at September 14th, today in rock and roll history.
1: For the Encyclopedia of Life, I'm Ari Daniel Shapiro, and this is One Species at a Time. This is the Kenyan portion of Lake Victoria, the second largest freshwater lake in the world. And fisherman Charles Otieno is looking at plants that are bobbing all along the surface. They're called Icornia crassipes, or the water hyacinth.
2: It is beautiful because it has some flowers, purple in color.
1: But this beautiful water hyacinth, it's not from here. Most likely, it's from Brazil. It arrived in Kenya in the 90s, and it's making real trouble on Lake Victoria. See, the water hyacinth can reproduce vegetatively, meaning it doesn't have to rely on seeds or spores. It sends out lateral roots that shoot stems up to the surface. That means that in no time at all, a water hyacinth plant can fan out to form a green carpet on the surface of the lake. Back in its native Brazil, beetles help keep the growth under control, but not in Kenya. These watery, floating fields of water hyacinth, they get blown around by the wind and get trapped in a narrow gulf of Lake Victoria, the gulf where the Kenyan fishermen cast their nets and lines.
2: By the time the hyacinth moves, when it will find my net or lines, it will drag it towards another place.
1: The water hyacinth makes other mischief, too. Sometimes a fisherman takes a boat onto the lake, but can't find a place to redock because the water hyacinths have choked off the shore.
3: And when you are blocked...
1: That's our friend Gustavo Yanni, who recorded the fisherman for us.
3: When you are blocked inside the lake,
2: yes.
3: What do you do?
2: You will need to look for another nearest beach. But maybe you cannot penetrate through the water. Nothing you can do. You will just wait until tomorrow.
1: Hoping that by tomorrow, the water hyacinth will have been scattered by the wind. But because fishermen don't have refrigerators on their boats, failing to return to land means their fish will go bad.
4: We are dealing with communities who rely on subsistence fishery.
1: Halida Oyeke is a marine botanist and chief research scientist at the National Museums of Kenya.
4: So if they don't go out on a specific day, the catch for the day is not there and there are no resources for the day.
1: That means that fishermen like Tobias Otieno have to fish every day.
5: Sometimes we cannot go to the lake. Okay, we cannot get money to survive.
6: So it forces you maybe to do other things.
5: Other things.
6: Which are not giving you good money.
5: Yeah, like fishing.
1: Halida Oyeke says it's no wonder there is another local name for the water hyacinth.
4: HIV/AIDS of the lake. But since it does not originate from our region, it does not have a native name. So people are describing it, but in a very derogatory manner to show how bad it is.
1: The Kenyan government tried introducing those Brazilian beetles, the ones that feed on water hyacinth, into Lake Victoria. But the beetles found other local plants more appetizing.
4: The local communities, it's like some of them were even saying, they're eating our potato leaves.
1: Officials have also tried using mechanical means to extract and grind up the water hyacinth, but no one's built a machine that can do the job and float on the lake. Some feel the government should be doing more, like fisherman Charles Otieno, who's got an idea for turning plant extraction into jobs.
2: I think the government should employ more people, maybe the jobless youths. They go there in the morning, they pluck it out, and then other lorries, they come and then they collect the water hyacinth.
4: You know, sometimes we need to listen to this local community. Sometimes they might have an answer to things that even scientists don't have.
1: Halida Oyeke does admit that whatever solutions developed, it'll have to be implemented by all three countries owning the lake, not just Kenya, but Tanzania and Uganda as well. So for now, the water hyacinth goes on jamming the Kenyan portion of Lake Victoria. The numbers of Nile perch and tilapia are down. But it's not all bad, actually. Turns out there are more catfish and lungfish in the lake than ever before. These fish associate with the mud, and water hyacinths trap mud in their roots. And local communities, especially the women, have gotten creative.
4: They've started talking of how best can we make use of it now that it's here.
1: The women are weaving baskets and mats out of the water hyacinth and selling its purple flowers in the markets. So the water hyacinth, it's an invasive species that's become both a curse and a blessing. Joel Oyeke, Halita's husband, shared another Kenyan name that reflects this duality.
7: Ford.
1: Like a Ford?
7: Yeah, like a Ford car. Do you know Ford car? It terrorized people because most government vehicles, the police vehicles, they were Ford cars. But at the same time, the Ford trucks were very useful to them.
1: Increasingly, Kenyans are learning to share Lake Victoria with this unrelenting plant. And without intervention, it'll go on creating opportunities for some and hardships for others, all in a place that's an ideal new habitat for the water hyacinth's takeover. At EOL.org, you'll find some photos of Lake Victoria and the water hyacinth, and we're interested in your stories of invasive species, so send them in by visiting EOL.org. Our series, One Species at a Time, is produced by Atlantic Public Media in Woods Hole, Massachusetts. I'm Ari Daniel Shapiro.
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9: Hi, this is Stephen Cherry for IEEE Spectrum's TechWise Conversations. I don't know about you, but in my family, we've stopped sending holiday cards at the end of the year, and I think we're the poorer for it. It was a little ritual that forced us to keep track of one another. Nowadays, it's easy to lack the exact street address of a sibling or to acquire new in-laws without even knowing their last names. Often all we have is a Facebook timeline and a telephone number, which we rely on the phone itself to remember. Nowhere is this new casual attitude towards the forms and formalities of everyday life more evident than when it comes to the documents that since the Romans have provided the concrete, or at least parchment, evidence of our limited time on this mortal coil. Deeds, bonds, licenses, wills, and famously birth certificates. With computerization, these documents lose their seals, stains, and signatures that we associate with historical legitimacy. Recently, I had occasion to see the new world of legal documents up close. A life insurance company paid out thousands of dollars on a policy on nothing more than a copy of a death certificate and one other document, in my case, a marriage license, which were faxed or emailed. My guest today is a legal and information scholar who a few years ago asked himself the question, how can we invest electronic documents with the moral authority that seems to come naturally to our paper-based ones? The outcome of his research is a book, Burden of Proof, Cryptographic Culture and Evidence Law in the Age of Electronic Documents, being published this month by MIT Press. Its author, Jean-Francois Blanchette, has a Ph.D. in Science and Technology Studies from Rensselaer Polytechnic Institute. He's now an assistant professor in the Department of Information Studies at the University of California, Los Angeles, and he joins us by phone from there. Jean-Francois, welcome to the podcast.
10: Thank you very much.
9: You note in the book that the controversy over Obama's birth certificate was in part created by the way we electronically store document-based information, which is something that I confess I had not understood. Maybe that's a good place for us to start.
10: Yes, I was struck by, during the Werther's controversy, I was very much struck by the fact that the Werther's were concerned with the lack of authenticity of the document that was produced, the short-form certificate that was produced by the Obama campaign. And the short-form certificates are not the original documents. They are statements by the records holder that they actually have a copy of the original certificates. But they were all computerized in the 80s and the 90s. They are simply printouts of database printed on official-looking paper. So the Werthers were quite understandably unhappy with these documents because they did lack any kind of the traditional signs that we associate with authenticity. So I thought that was quite striking.
9: Yeah, so the original birth certificate, basically the information on it was entered into a computer database, and then the so-called short-form birth certificate was really just a printout of that data record.
10: Correct, and pretty much all over the world, the offices that produce these documents have resorted to these strategies because it's simply much more efficient, and also because it allows them to select the minimal amount of information that these certificates include and leave out more controversial information like epidemiological information and such.
9: Now, you say in the book that, and I'm going to quote here, the moral authority of paper records has diminished. Is the birth certificate an example of that?
10: Well, I think in this case, what was interesting, of course, is they had scanned the record. I mean, nobody could have access to the actual original short form certificate, which, if you have it, it's actually printed. And if you ever been in the office where they produce these things, they're actually produced under fairly stringent condition. They're printed on special paper. There are identification numbers embedded in the paper. So these are documents printed on secure paper. And the papers are guarded, et cetera. So there's some measures that are taken to ensure their authenticity, but you still have to have access to the original document. So the campaign scanned it, and then so it was even less, it demonstrated even less authenticity.
9: You mentioned the numbers. I wanted to talk about digital signatures. This is a way of using public key cryptography to be assured of the identity of the signer of a document. You would think, or I would have thought, that, you know, when a document goes electronic, like a death certificate or a marriage license, there would be some kind of digital signature to it. And again, when I have to, you know, fax it or email it to an insurance company.
10: Yes, well, the book is really about this specific topic, about the absence of a secure mechanism for transmission of electronic documents. And this absence is quite troubling. And the book tells the story of a proposal, that of public key cryptography, that was actually was first published in 1976. So it's been, we're now in the 45-year mark of this invention being disseminated, and we still haven't seen it realized. And in there's some elements of it that are embedded in our operating systems, but as an actual widespread technology, hasn't really succeeded. So the book is really founded on why is that the case? Because it sounds so fantastic in theory, but the realization of it turns out to be much more difficult. So there was an intriguing question: why do we lack something that seems to be so very much needed and so very useful?
9: And, I mean, is it just because it's too much trouble? I mean, Americans are sort of famous for embracing convenience over things like security and privacy, for that matter. Is that what this comes down to?
10: Well, that's probably one of the things that it comes down to. There are probably multiple factors that we can think of to account for this technology not being as successful as it should be. It sounds very elegant mathematically, that's one thing, and I think there was a lot of effort, there was a lot of focus on the fact that it provided for this mathematical security, but it turns out that usability, for example, that's one of the arguments that the books makes, is that the fact that people need to understand what is it they're doing when they're committing, for example, the obligation, when you're signing something, part of the security comes from the fact that you actually are aware of what you're committing to. So in this case, it's not so much that paper and ink are incredibly secure technologies. There's a sense in which you're committing to something. So those psychological components really are quite important. And one of the arguments of the book is that there wasn't a lot of attention paid to that. There was a lot of focus on we have something that is mathematically impregnable. But usability, they really play a huge factor.
9: Yeah, so when it comes to introducing documents as evidence in a court of law, and I mean, I guess let's face it, that's the ultimate justification for having documents, the key point seems to be that whatever cryptographic or technical means are used, the ultimate authority of a document comes from the social context around it. Is that a fair summation?
10: It's certainly necessary to take into account, yes, this broad social context of how people understand the technology to work, how, for example, expert will be able to explain its functioning, the fact that a judge will have to understand, that a jury will have to understand it, that, and that the parties themselves will have to have some kind of idea of what they're accomplishing. So the fact that actually cryptography is such an esoteric field of mathematics actually hasn't held very much. The technology needs to be something that people can relate to. So the argument is that actually that the mathematics were extremely powerful didn't really translate that well into the court system. It played a role, if you will, as a form of, as a selling point, as something that industry could say, look, we have something really strong. But in terms of really translating to something that the legal system could get a grip onto, it actually didn't really help that much. So yes, so the social context really becomes very important when you have this process of moving from the mathematician's chalkboard to a usable product that is usable by the court system.
9: Now, your undergraduate and master's degrees are in computer science from the University of Montreal, and in 1999, you were invited to France to work on a task force that was intended to reform the rules for what's admissible in French courts when it comes to documentary evidence. So did serving on this task force, I don't know, open your eyes about the nature of documents?
10: Yes, it was a very fascinating opportunity. So this reform of evidence law was actually spurred on in part by cryptographic technology. And at the end of the 90s, when e-commerce starting to take off, the governments across the world were looking for ways to promote electronic commerce. And cryptography was there as a potential solution to secure economic exchanges. So there was a sense in which all over the world, and this happened fairly rapidly in the European Union, there were a number of processes that sought to reform evidence law. So France was actually responding to a European directive that enjoined all member states to admit electronic signatures as having evidential power. They could not discriminate against them. They couldn't say they had to be receivable in courts of law. So I became part of this process. What was interesting is in the French system, there was already a technology that was supposed to provide a higher grade of security than ordinary signatures, which is that of notaries. So notaries are a special, and they're quite different from American Anglo-Saxon style notaries. They are a profession specifically entrusted with the task of providing super documents, if you will. So documents where parties have been well informed of all their obligations, everybody's assured they understand what they're signing, and then the notary himself or herself signs the document. And these documents have the highest evidential value in the French system. So the reform of that institution, which dates back to a centuries-old institution, was actually quite complex and very interesting to follow.
9: That's really interesting. So in the U.S., certainly, a notary merely is an authorized witness to a signature, basically, and it sounds to me like in France it's more like the officiant at a wedding signing the marriage license.
10: Correct, yes. They play a much more important role. And that function is also reproduced in other institutions, the French system. And this is actually, notaries are, well, pretty much followed Napoleon's path. So they exist in most Latin law countries, not just France. And they are officers like notaries that operate also in the delivery of birth certificates, also in real estate, in land registers. So the documents that are really foundational to the operation of the state, you know, really the documents that certify who individuals are, when they're getting married, when they own land, very basic operation of the state, really all must be certified by these kinds of officers who are public officers, who really engage their responsibilities as public officers.
9: So I guess in the year 2000, the French updated a law that essentially hadn't changed since the year 1566. So what was the change, and is it needed in the U.S. as well?
10: Well, the change was that contracts could be signed electronically. So the law was interesting because it defined something that had never quite been defined before, which is what was proof by writing and what was a signature. Similar changes have been made in the United States. Actually, around the same time, there was a process that resulted in a bill called eSign. But in the U.S., they did not embrace, as they did in Europe, cryptographic technology to the same degree.
9: So how were electronic documents brought under the fold of this French style of notary?
10: Well, the law then did actually eventually embrace cryptographic technology, which we call advanced electronic signature in French and European legal language. However, I mean, it was one thing to update the law. It was another thing for the profession to actually embrace the technology. And then whether there was a

0: sort of look very modern. It doesn't respond to any particular needs from the market. What has changed, what probably has really changed, is actually pretty much access to databases. The fact that now notary are exchanging documents electronically directly with, for example, cadastres. Notaries are responsible for real estate transaction in France. So there's been computerization, but it hasn't really hinged on these types of sort of, on signatures. It hinges on mostly system being able to communicate with each other directly, exchange documents securely. So signatures didn't really turn out to be the sort of key element in that story.
1: So if I understand you correctly, the original concept might have allowed for parties who never meet in person, but maybe come to a contract through email or something, and they would both feed electronically signed documents to a notary who would then create an electronic notarization of this. And that hasn't happened. What's happened is people are dealing with the notaries in the sort of traditional face-to-face world, and then the notary makes the document into an electronic one via the database.
0: Something like that, yeah. There was a sense, I think in around 2000, I think notaries were really thinking that the market there might have been indeed parties acquiring properties while not being physically present. You know, one buyer in Paris and a seller in Rome, something like that. And, you know, and so they came up with a sort of elaborate scenario where there would be some kind of video links between the parties. The problem is that you couldn't remove the notary. The notary has to be there. That's really the essence of the notary. It has to be there as a privileged witness, as a witness that is authorized by the state to witness a transaction and signs off on it. So they couldn't really remove the physical present notary. So indeed, what has happened is, yes, people are still meeting with the notaries in person. What has changed is the process of production of the document.
1: And so what's going to happen in places like the U.S. that don't have that sort of system to begin with? What are our electronic documents going to look like 10 or 20 years from now?
0: Well, that's a matter of contention. There are some scholars who believe that we should have gone, actually, that bemoan the fact that we did not embrace a clear technological framework like Europe did, that we should have actually been more forceful in imposing a technological solution that seemed mature enough, and that today we would have a clearer framework. What today we have is we have then the processes is being much more formed through litigation. So e-discovery right now is really the main area where we are starting to ascertain what will be the evidential value of electronic documents, and that's a more haphazard process than what was done in Europe, where legislators took the lead and said, well, these are the rules that everybody should follow. It seems unclear to me, however, who is better off at this stage, because technological adoption has been much more complicated than anybody foresaw in Europe. It hasn't been really a market that has emerged. I think it tells us a cautious tale about, first of all, that paper is a technology with which we have a very long history, and that we're quite comfortable with paper. So the idea that, you know, we've heard the story many times of the paperless office not having.
2: At the tone, we've reached the top of the hour. WIZULP, Newark. Radio Newark News.
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4: On today's broadcast, North Korea fires ballistic missiles in the wake of trilateral military drills between South Korea, the United States, and Japan. President Lee Jae-myung will host a multilateral summit with leaders from five Central Asian nations in Seoul next week. And a South Korean zoo unveils a new giant panda cub, Shu Bao, more than 2 years after the beloved panda Fu Bao's return to China. This is KBS World Radio News. I'm Rosine Park. North Korea fired multiple ballistic missiles toward the EC on Saturday. The South Korean military said it detected the early morning launch, which came a day after trilateral military drills between South Korea, the United States, and Japan wrapped up near the Korean Peninsula. Kim Bum-soo has more.
5: The short-range ballistic missiles were fired at around 5:20 a.m. Saturday from an area near Wonsan on North Korea's eastern coast and flew around 250 kilometers towards the EC, according to South Korea's Joint Chiefs of Staff.

0: South Korea and the U.S. are analyzing radar and other data to determine details about the projectiles, which appear to fly toward mock targets on an island in the East Sea. Sources suggest that the latest projectiles consist of the North Hwasong-11 line short-range ballistic missile, as well as ammunition from 600mm multiple rocket launchers. The JCS said South Korea and U.S. intelligence authorities tracked developments from the initial stage of the launch and shared information with Japan. Pyongyang's action came just a day after Seoul, Washington, and Tokyo wrapped up their five-day Freedom Edge military exercise in waters off the southern island of Jeju. Earlier on Monday, North Korea's new defense minister Kim Sung-gi issued a statement condemning the joint military drills, calling them a U.S.-led war rehearsal. South Korea's Presidential National Security Office convened an emergency meeting and urged the North to stop ballistic missile launches that violate UN Security Council resolutions. Kim Bum-soo, KBS World Radio News.
1: President Lee Jae-myung will host the first South Korea Central Asia Summit next Wednesday, bringing together the leaders from Kazakhstan, Kyrgyzstan, Tajikistan, Turkmenistan, and Uzbekistan. During a meeting with his key aides on Friday, Lee discussed a plan to deepen economic ties with the resource-rich region.
2: Next week, the first South Korea Central Asia Summit will be held in Seoul. Central Asia is the geopolitical center of the Eurasian continent and is also a region with very high growth potential, possessing abundant energy resources and critical minerals. Through this summit, relations between South Korea and Central Asia will be consolidated into a leader-level multilateral cooperation framework, and the new northern policy we have pursued is expected to gain momentum.
1: He is slated to hold bilateral talks with the leaders of the five Central Asian nations from Monday through Wednesday ahead of the multilateral gathering. South Korea's first disaster relief team has returned home following 10 days of search and rescue work in flood-ravaged Nepal. The foreign ministry stated that the 44-member team arrived at Seoul Air Base in Seongnam, Gyeonggi Province early on Saturday morning aboard a KC-330 military transport aircraft. The team cooperated with Nepali authorities in the search for 9 missing South Koreans from the Korea Southeast Power Company and Doosan Enerbility, who were working on the Upper Chushuli 1 hydropower project in the country's Rasuwa district. While one Chinese survivor was found during the search, rescue teams failed to locate any trace of the missing South Koreans. The second team of 8 officials from the ministry, the National Fire Agency, the Korea International Cooperation Agency, and the National Medical Center is expected to work in Nepal for around 1 week.
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1: The presidential office says it believes gender equality minister nominee Yong Hae-in should be given an opportunity to address the allegations against her during a parliamentary confirmation hearing. Chief presidential spokesperson Kang Yu-jong on Friday relayed the top office's position in response to a media inquiry about the possibility of President Lee Jae-myung withdrawing Yong's nomination. Kang said the presidential office continues to pay heed to various concerns raised by the public. Yong, who is serving a second term in the National Assembly as a proportional representative, has come under fire for insisting that she keep her seat as the only lawmaker of the Minor Basic Income Party, even after she assumes a cabinet role. Yong has also been accused of nepotism regarding her husband's appointment to a paid party position and faces allegations of neglecting to address sexual discrimination inside an unofficial political faction of the Labor Party, of which she was previously a member. Unionized workers of Seoul's intercity buses voted to launch a strike to demand for a wage increase. The union said that of its 18,296 members, 16,716 of them cast their ballot on Friday, with 96.25% of them voting in support of a walkout scheduled for next Wednesday. Labor and management failed to reach a deal following 9 rounds of negotiations since March, leading the union to request labor dispute mediation late last month. If mediation falls through again next Tuesday, the union will likely push ahead with the strike. Giant pandas are immensely popular in South Korea, sparking a massive cultural phenomenon known locally as panda fever. It all started with a single superstar cub named Fu Bao and the deep bond she shared with her primary zookeeper, Kang Chul-won. Fu Bao has since returned to China, and her old zookeeper is now caring for a new giant panda cub. Choi Yu-sun has a story.
2: The Everland theme park has unveiled the latest addition to its panda world, a giant panda cub named Xu Bao, who celebrated her 100th day of life on Friday.
4: 안녕하세요, 슈바오예요. 반갑다고 인사하는 겁니다.
2: Kang Chul-won, a veteran zookeeper at Everland, who is widely known as Panda Grandpa for his loving care of the park's celebrity pandas, introduced the cub to the media and fans for the first time.
4: Xu Bao가 지금
5: Xu Bao was born on June 3rd and today marks her 100th day. Her name means a treasure as bright as the dawn light. Like her older sisters and her parents, her name includes Bao, and she has now received her own name. Unlike her older sisters, our fourth Bao seems especially gentle and easygoing, so we are hoping that she will grow up to be an exceptionally kind panda.
2: She is the fourth cub born to giant pandas Ai Bao and Lo Bao, who were brought to South Korea from China in March 2016, in line with agreements reached during a South Korea-China summit 2 years earlier. Fu Bao, the panda couple's first and most popular cub born in South Korea in 2020, returned to China in April 2024. An Everland official said they are considering revealing Xu Bao to the general public within the year after closely monitoring her growth and how well she adapts to the outside environment. Choi Yu-sun, KBS World Radio News.
1: Cloudy skies are expected nationwide on Sunday with a big swing in temperatures from day to night. According to the Korean Meteorological Administration, expect morning lows to range between 12 and 21 degrees Celsius and daytime highs to peak between 23 and 31 degrees. The weather agency has advised the public to watch for temperature fluctuations of up to 15 degrees, particularly in inland regions. Areas in Seoul, Incheon, northern Gyeonggi province, and central and northern Gangwon province may receive a light sprinkle of rain in the early hours of Sunday, while mountainous areas of Jeju Island are expected to receive up to 10 millimeters of precipitation later in the afternoon. And that's the news from KBS World Radio's News Center in Seoul. I'm Rosine Park. You can also catch our news from our website at world.kbs.co.kr.
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7: This is Bird Note. I'm J. Drew Lanham, an ornithologist, naturalist, and writer, and this is a note I've written to a bird I love. Dear olive-sided flycatcher, might I call you Ollie Fly? Please forgive the familiarity, but there's a dead tree, a nice tall pine snag on the edge of my home by the mountain lake that's just calling your name. For 3 years now, I've been waiting for you to find it. No, I'm not expecting a quick three beers call or anything so telltale as that. Especially since it's fall now. I just want to see you sitting up all flycatcher-like with a white shirt and dark vest. Is that too much to ask of the habitat selection gods? I mean, come on, Ollie. You're as tightly tied to snag tops as wax wings are to eaten holly berries. Just saying. Come on by, sally forth. I promise I won't totally lose my mind being right all along about your microsite selection wishes. It'll just be between you and me, this dead tree affinity. Okay? Love and waiting, Drew. P.S. Ollie, give me a quick pip call when you arrive so I know it's really you. Kinda tired of Eastern Wood Peewees pulling my leg.
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10: This is the Engines of Our Ingenuity, made possible by the friends of KUHF Houston.
11: Today we visit the Commons. The University of Houston's College of Engineering presents this series about the machines that make our civilization run and the people whose ingenuity created them. I've been thinking a lot about the commons lately. The commons are those lands, goods, or intellectual properties that we hold in common. It once meant grazing land held in common by a village. When we lived in the village of Crediton, England, the name commons still identified a large central field. But now the young played soccer in it while their elders did lawn bowling. Such common ownership has grown rather than diminishing as the world has urbanized. Jefferson saw it coming when he helped institute the U.S. Patent Office. He saw patents as means for promulgating new technology, and he knew that technology would be lifeblood in the commons of our new republic. America has long led in inventing new kinds of commons. In the 19th century, we created a fine system of elementary, then secondary public education. During the Civil War, the Morrill Act literally made education out of grazing lands. It gave 30,000 acres of federal land to each state for each senator and representative. That land was to be sold, and the money used to create colleges for the benefit of agriculture and mechanic arts. We expanded the concept again after 1849, when the first state-supported public lending library was formed in New Hampshire. Suddenly, our books became a part of our commons, our own property held in common and administered for us. Early in the 20th century, we created our national park system. Since then, we've had to add so much to our managed commons, the water we drink, even the air we breathe. In 1968, Garrett Hardin's famous article, The Tragedy of the Commons, lamented the loss of individual freedom this meant. I can't build my home in Yosemite Valley. I can't make marginal notes in a library book. Now we have a wholly new commons that no one anticipated back then. The Internet is evolving its own code of co-ownership, even as we watch the push-pull between private and common interests. Wikipedia leaves everyone gasping at its audacity. It leaves us groping for objections. The idea that our combined common knowledge can create a vast and accurate encyclopedia of all knowledge violates every fiber of our belief system. Yet it's happening, and we all use it. I found a few gaffes and stupidities in it, but when I go back a short time later, they're fixed. Of course, the commons are always under assault by the greedy. Go online to find illustrations, and we often see libraries themselves claiming copyright for images that we own jointly, ones scanned from old books that have long since reverted to the commons. So we copyleft the materials we create only to give away, else mercenaries will steal and sell them. A copyleft is a copyright whose only purpose is to protect free material. As with liberty itself, we need to stay vigilant, even a bit edgy, if we hope to preserve the good things that rightly belong to us all. I'm John Leinhardt at the University of Houston, where we're interested in the way inventive minds work.
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12: Hello, and welcome to Distillations, extracts from the past, present, and future of chemistry. Halloween is approaching, and to celebrate, we will do our best to gross you out. We'll talk about maggots, leeches, and the science of decay. That's coming up on today's gory episode of Distillations. On Halloween, death is on the prowl. Moaning mummies, jangling skeletons, and stealthy grim reapers wander the streets. Gravestones and spiderwebs haunt front yards. Flickering candles and grimacing jack-o'-lanterns light the way. Life beyond the grave inspires creepy Halloween costumes, but for forensic anthropologists, death is a way of life. James Vogel has more.
13: While images of the dead rule the roost on Halloween, most people carefully ignore the plight of the body after death. Not so at the University of Tennessee's Medical Center in Knoxville. At its Forensic Anthropology Center, scientists work on what's known as the Body Farm, an outdoor research area dedicated to studying the slow decay of the human body. These scientists observe donated bodies after death through rigor mortis, putrefaction, and decay until only a skeleton remains. But why? In criminal cases, forensic anthropologists help determine a body's age, sex, physical attributes, and cause of death. A major part of their work is figuring out how long a person has been dead. For this, they study the evidence they have: skin color, body temperature, body stiffness, and the larval stage of nibbling maggots. In fact, a whole field of science called forensic entomology is devoted to the study of organisms that aid human decay. The first stage of decay is autolysis, or self-digestion. In a live body, enzymes are kept in check by their living cells. In a dead body, the enzymes begin to digest the very cells they're part of, and the body's skin can slough off. Next, the bacteria that aid the living body start to feast on the dead body. In turn, the body bloats from gas the bacteria create. The body can no longer expel the gas on its own. The body will remain bloated for about a week before something gives way, either the intestines or the torso itself. Then the body enters the final and longest stage, putrefaction and decay. In her book, Stiff, Mary Roach explains that the unembalmed body basically dissolves, collapsing and sinking in on itself, eventually seeping into the ground. Roach compares this to a slowed-down version of Margaret Hamilton's final scene in The Wizard of Oz.
14: Look what you've done! I'm melting! Melting! Oh, what a world!
13: If you want to study death, you better be dedicated for the long haul. Professional forensic anthropologists must have a master's degree, and usually a PhD also, followed by an apprenticeship with a practicing scientist. If you want a tour of the body farm, you better be a card-carrying student, researcher, or a law enforcement officer. Otherwise, your only other option is to offer them your corpse. The University of Tennessee receives about 100 donations a year. For Distillations, I'm James Vogel.

0: James Vogel is CHF's curator of rare books. For more than 150 years, the College of Physicians of Philadelphia has housed the Mutter Museum, a horror showroom filled with some of the most unusual and often disgusting collections of medical history ever assembled. They have overgrown tumors floating in formaldehyde, scores of skulls and skeletons illustrating all kinds of freakish anatomical oddities, and a collection of historical medical apparatus right out of a torture chamber. It's Halloween every day at the Mutter Museum. Museum director Robert Hicks plays his part in the gross-out drama. In his office, in a water-filled tub, Robert keeps his pets, a pair of leeches named Harvey and Hunter. Every few months, when the leeches get hungry, Robert feeds them his own flesh and blood. Distillation's Michal Meyer visited one day for lunch.
1: I noticed that two of the leeches are actually on your arm. Can you tell me how they got there and what are they doing?
2: Well, yes, they are not a fashion accessory, but the two leeches attached to my left arm are in fact feeding. They are my office leeches, Harvey and Hunter. They are medicinal leeches, Herudo medicinalis, of approximately 600 species of leech. I think about 15 are used in medicine, or have been used in medicine. And I thought, after various trials with a lot of errors in feeding them meat from the butcher, which they didn't much like, that I ought to try it the way God intended. Give them a live person. There's no real pain to this. There's a little bit of pressure. And in fact, these leeches that I have are sold by a biological supply company specifically to hospitals. And hospitals are expected to use them once and then destroy them because of the risk of communicable diseases if they're attached on multiple people. So mine are mine alone. They can only feed on me. And now that they've tasted me, I think the butcher meat's probably not possible.
1: Why would anyone ever have wanted to have a leech on them deliberately?
2: The expression of disgust is a modern sensibility, being squeamish around little critters. And just the idea that they suck blood bothers people. And not all leeches feed on blood, as a matter of fact. But in the past, the medicinal leech would have been a welcome sight because it would have relieved distress. It was part of a physician's toolkit. We know of examples of leeches in medicine dating back to paintings on tomb walls in ancient Egypt. The great authority Galen, who governed the ideology of medicine for two millennia, wrote about leeches. Leeches are illustrated in a variety of 17th, 18th century texts. But the 18th and 19th centuries were really the golden age of the leech in medicine for one nasty reason: warfare. Vast numbers of soldiers going into combat, the Napoleonic Wars up into the almost to the 20th century, required leeches in very large numbers, by the millions. And they were a standard battlefield accessory. Where inflammations and swellings occurred, the leech could reduce this. And the leech had another value, which may not have been readily apparent. By removing the blood pooling in inflamed areas, it reduced an opportunity for gangrene to set in. And gangrene was a huge killer within hospitals in the 19th century.
1: So why did leeches fall out of fashion if they were so useful?
2: They fell out of fashion for a while, and I think partly it was the image that physicians created for themselves in the early 20th century. When the era of antisepsis kicked in and germ theory, all of a sudden now physicians and lab people and nurses are all wearing white. Hospital areas are very spick and span and white, white, white. That's the image we have, white enameled doctor's furniture. So the emphasis on infection and antisepsis kept everything else out of the room that couldn't be autoclaved and made safe by sterilization. So it took a while to realize that leeches had a continuing value. And in the 1980s and 90s, they really began to make a comeback. There was a case in Pennsylvania a few years ago of a boy, a five-year-old boy, whose ear had been bitten off by a dog. And the ear was recovered, quickly reattached, but with reattached severed limbs, blood begins to pool. It's very difficult to manage the flow of blood through the severed part again. Leeches are particularly useful for that because they are the best way, the best medical way to relieve that pressure and siphon off the blood. And with that recognition, they're now back. And there are leech farms producing millions and millions of leeches for medicinal use now. In some places, such as in Asia, they never went out of fashion, and they've continued to be useful.
1: So what is the active ingredient, if you like, in leeches that are, that serves such a useful purpose?
2: It's the anticoagulant, Hirudin. That's the real essence. That's a subject of a lot of scientific study and exploration. And in fact, in the laboratory, some leeches are even milked to provide that in the way that a snake is milked to provide its venom, to be used for experimentation and application. So in a way, a lot of the research on the Hirudin is still in its infancy because the leech was sidestepped by a lot of modern science for so many decades.
1: Well, I see that the leeches are still on your arm, and in fact, I can even see some blood. So let me ask from a safe distance, how do you actually get the leeches off?
2: Fortunately, I don't have to worry about it. And actually, if somebody's wandering around in a pond or a creek and finds the leeches is attached, simply placing their fingernail next to the leech's sucker and pushing and prodding that leech off will usually disengage them. But I don't want to do that. I'm going to wait until they fed. When they're done feeding, they just fall off. And when a leech feeds, it may take on approximately 4 to 6 times its interior volume in just the blood that it removes from the host. And it'll drop off, and it looks like a happy little inert banana when it does that. And in my aquarium, I put them back in. They fall to the bottom in the rocks. They burrow in, and they just sit there. And I have situated them next to each other on my arm so that when they do drop off and the bleeding continues, I can apply a compress and not have wounds all over my body. And I'm trying to get them to feed in the same place as they did it last time.
1: Thank you, Dr. Robert Hicks, and thank you, Harvey and Hunter.
2: And on their behalf, I thank you for your interest in their well-being and their application to historical understanding.
0: Robert Hicks is the director of the Mutter Museum in Philadelphia. He spoke with Distillation's executive director, Michal Meyer. Find pictures of Harvey and Hunter on our website, chemheritage.org/distillations. I'm Mayor Reed. What's a gross-out episode without talking about maggots? The squirmy, smelly creatures that feast on dead flesh. These white, writhing critters are nature's garbage disposal, digesting its rancid leftovers. So why are squirmy fly larvae showing up in your doctor's office? Put simply, they eliminate dead tissue with a precision unmatched by a surgeon's knife. Gigi Naglek has more.
3: Soldiers wounded in the Civil War prayed for maggots. They watched thankfully as the larvae gorged on their rotted flesh and minimized the spread of gangrene until doctors could treat their wounds. Fighters in World War I did the same. But after the development of antibiotics and better surgical techniques, maggots were left for the dead. Now, as antibiotic resistance spreads, maggots have wriggled back into the spotlight, even scoring a supporting role in the movie Gladiator. Theater audiences squirmed as maggots crawled through Russell Crowe's oozing injuries, nursing him back to greatness. In nature, flies smell rotting flesh and lay eggs on the decaying carcass. Less than a day later, thousands of hatched maggots begin work on the putrid tissue. They secrete digestive enzymes, which liquefy the tissue into a delicious slurpee. In a hospital setting, it's not much different. Blowflies lay up to 2,000 eggs on raw liver in the lab. Scientists disinfect the eggs and leave them to hatch in sterile containers. Doctors then use the maggots to clean open wounds unresponsive to antibiotic ointment or surgical treatment. They place 5 to 10 sterile maggots, each the size of a grain of rice, into a patient's wound, then cover it with a bandage to keep the larvae from wandering away. After about 2 days, presto! The maggots have grown fat on dead skin and left behind a clean wound. While surgeons often remove healthy flesh when cleaning a wound, maggots only eat dead tissue. This keeps wounds smaller and minimizes bleeding. Common injuries treated with maggots include burns, bed sores, and foot ulcers. The treatment often costs less than $100. While the thought of maggots swimming in a bed sore might turn you off, people with chronic wounds are willing to pay the price. Since the FDA approved maggot treatment in 2004, a little wormy tickle doesn't sound so bad after all. For Distillations, I'm Gigi Naglack.
0: Gigi Naglack is CHF's outreach coordinator. And that's it for this gross-out Halloween episode of Distillations. Distillations is a presentation of the Chemical Heritage Foundation. Our show is produced by Victoria Indeviro, Mia Lobel, Jennifer Dionisio, and Michal Meyer. Our theme music is composed and performed by Dave Kaufman. 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Until next time, I'm Mayor Rindy.

0: Today is September 14th on Tidbits in Time, an interesting day. Stay with me to hear about an event that shaped the most decorated Olympian. We'll tell you about the rise of steel, remember the death of a sitting president, and talk about the presidency of his successor. All that, plus it's a great holiday today, so we'll give you a hint. Make some time in your day to grab a donut. Tidbits in Time is coming right up, so stick around. On September 14th, 2014, Michael Phelps was arrested in Baltimore, Maryland, for speeding and DUI, his second offense. He had retired from competition after the 2012 Olympics. Later, he related that no longer having swimming victories as a goal had left a void in his life. So, in rehab, he used this DUI arrest to refocus. It must have worked, because he won a huge number of medals in the 2016 Olympic Games in Rio. On September 14, 1864, the first steel commercially produced under the process invented by Henry Bessemer was forged in Wyandotte, Michigan. The Bessemer process revolutionized steel manufacture by decreasing its cost and labor and greatly increasing the scale and speed. Prior to this, steel was far too expensive to make bridges or the framework for buildings, and wrought iron had been used during the Industrial Revolution. After steel's introduction, it and wrought iron became similarly priced. On September 14, 1901, President William McKinley died, who a decade before had presided over the Spanish-American War. Just before that war began, he needed to contact Cuban General Calixto Garcia, so he dispatched Army Lieutenant Andrew Summers Rowan on a secret mission to deliver the message. Despite almost unbelievable hardships, Rowan was successful and gave rise to Elbert Hubbard's 1899 magazine article, A Message to Garcia, which has been reprinted untold millions of times. On September 14, 1901, Theodore Roosevelt became president. About a week earlier, President McKinley was shot by an anarchist. It was initially thought by his doctors that he would recover, but he didn't, and Roosevelt ascended to the presidency. On a trip to Buffalo, New York at the time, he took the oath of office at the Ansley Wilcox House there. Not a traditional Republican, but an imperialist and a high tax advocate, he was a shock to the party regulars, and he was unpredictable. It's September 14th, and that means it's National Cream-Filled Donut Day. In the United States alone, more than 10 million donuts are made each year. But per capita, Canada has America beat, with more donut shops than any other country. The Dutch are often credited with bringing an early variation of donuts to the United States. Cream fillings can range in flavors that run the gamut from the common vanilla and chocolate to lemon. But the most popular filling is Boston cream. For your very own email print version of Tidbits in Time, showing up every day for free in your inbox, just send a request to adrian@tidbitsintime.com. That's adrian@tidbitsintime.com. For Tidbits in Time, this has been Gene Vann.
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3: Ductless.
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5: From Feature Story News in New Delhi, I'm Neha Punia. Iran is set to formally present an agreement with Oman on a temporary shipping lane through the Strait of Hormuz to Gulf nations after a rare meeting between senior Iranian and Emirati officials. Saudi Arabia has been pressing Washington for help in responding to Houthi attacks, but the Trump administration has signaled it's not prepared to offer that support, a stance that underscores the growing strain between the two allies. On Monday, oil prices have jumped following new Houthi and Iranian strikes in the Gulf over the weekend. Meanwhile, Microsoft chief executive Satya Nadella is backing calls for a more deliberate pace of artificial intelligence development. His statement is coming a day after the heads of Anthropic, OpenAI and Elon Musk's xAI jointly called for the industry to slow down the building of more powerful models, a call US President Donald Trump dismissed as exaggerated. This after two Anthropic researchers last week issued warnings that the tech could lead to the eventual extinction of the human race. Kate Fisher has more.
6: He's not prepared for the United States to stop advancing its development in any way, despite what some of these AI leaders are warning about. He's kind of framing this as a strategic competition, yet another strategic competition between the US and China, kind of suggesting that any form of regulation in the United States on this would be a sort of gift to Beijing in terms of how quickly it can advance and perhaps take over the United States and the development of the technology. I think one of the big concerns here among analysts is that this is all kind of too little too late and that Congress really needs to get on top of this.
5: The two-day BRICS summit in New Delhi is wrapped up, bringing together leaders from China, Iran and Russia, among several other emerging economies. Despite arriving at a joint declaration, the bloc still faces divisions over conflicts, trade and relations with the West. Rebecca Bunton has more.
7: India's message at this summit was about building bridges amid a challenging and shifting global economic and trade environment. But the big diplomatic test was to try to find common ground as the Middle East war exposed divisions in the expanded grouping, which includes both Iran and the UAE. Despite doubts swirling about reaching a consensus, the summit delivered a joint declaration. India wants to position BRICS as a stronger voice for the global South, to help shape rules rather than simply follow them, but also the fact that India is trying to balance its strong ties with Russia and the United States. Such meetings also highlight some of the challenges facing the BRICS bloc. There may be a joint declaration, but the question remains whether this translates into practical economic cooperation and a greater say for developing countries on the world stage. I'm Rebecca Bunden in New Delhi.
5: From bureaus worldwide, this is FSN.
8: With FSN Spotlight, I'm Simon Marks. Today and tomorrow, a new idea about how to navigate a world whose leaders seem incapable of working together, as we'll all see later this month when so many of them show up for this year's UN General Assembly. Charles Kupchan, senior fellow at America's Council on Foreign Relations, says it's high time for new approaches on the world stage.
9: The ideal system is not available, right? And the ideal system would be a fully functioning UN, a world government, a world parliament, countries coming together and committing to abide by a set of international rules and decisions. It doesn't work. We tried it in the League of Nations. We tried it with the UN. But because of the veto, because of formal rules, because of charters, there's paralysis. The UN is paralyzed. And so we have to deal with the reality that that kind of legalized, formalized, ratified multilateralism is not available in today's international system. What's the fallback? Ad hoc groupings, coalitions of the willing. Try to put at the table the powers that need to be there to manage international crises.
8: Tomorrow, his thoughts about those ad hoc groupings and how they require immediate focus. With FSN Spotlight, I'm Simon Marks.
5: The main news again. Oil prices have jumped following Houthi and Iranian strikes in the Gulf over the weekend. Iran is set to formally present an agreement with Oman on a temporary shipping lane through the Strait of Hormuz on Monday. Indonesian rescuers are searching for 129 people still missing after a passenger ship capsizes. Microsoft chief executive Satya Nadella has backed calls for a more deliberate pace for artificial intelligence development. And that is the latest. Feature Story News, Neha Punia reporting.
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12: The giant beaver went extinct about 10,000 years ago at the end of the Ice Age.
13: It's just a very bizarre new kind of mammal.
14: And it's the shorter shin length that allows them to be just as efficient as modern humans on slope terrain, despite their shorter overall leg length.
15: Cooking would have enabled ancestral humans to extract more energy from key foods in their diet.
10: This week, did the advent of cooking drive human evolution? And new research suggests that Neanderthals' shorter legs were actually an advantage for navigating mountainous terrain. Also, did a giant beaver that once roamed North America communicate by whistling? But first, Suzanne Bard reports on a newly discovered mammalian fossil that sported fangs.
16: One of the main characters in the film Ice Age is Scrat, a saber-toothed squirrel. Well, fang squirrels didn't really exist in prehistoric times, but scientists have now discovered the fossil of an animal that looks remarkably similar to the scrappy rodent. University of Louisville paleontologist Guillermo Rougier says that the tiny fanged mammal lived nearly 100 million years ago in a part of South America that teemed with dinosaurs.
13: The shape of the teeth on this new animal called Cronopio is very peculiar, with two very, very large tusks. These very large teeth are out of proportion for anything that we know. It is very surprising.
16: Rougier says the creature, which predated the first rodents by more than 30 million years, probably used its fangs to grab onto and puncture insects.
13: It's truly not the saber-toothed squirrel because it is not a squirrel and it doesn't have saber tooth. It's just a very bizarre new kind of mammal. Cronopios really shows that we know very little of the past diversity of mammals. I'm sure that there are a lot more surprises waiting for us in places like South America, Africa, Antarctica, or Australia, where pretty much nothing is known of the mammals that lived during the time of dinosaurs.
16: He adds that the ancient mammal has no living descendants today.
10: Thanks, Suzanne. Could giant beavers in ancient North America have made a sound like this one? It's produced by blowing air through a chamber in the extinct rodent's huge skulls, suggesting that they may have used the structure to communicate. Vertebrate paleontologist Caroline Rinaldi of the University of Missouri Kansas City School of Medicine says the creatures were the size of black bears. They lacked the chisel-shaped teeth of modern beavers, so they probably didn't build dams, but they did live in the water.
12: Being able to produce a sound that can be carried above and below the water, we think would be an evolutionary benefit to an animal like a giant beaver.
10: Nevertheless, the beavers went extinct, like many other large North American mammals, about 10,000 years ago.
12: At the end of the Ice Age, along with other large mammals like mammoths and saber-toothed cats and wild horses that lived in North America.
10: Next, Suzanne reports on the influence of cooking on human evolution.
16: Humans have larger brains and bodies than our closest relatives, chimps and bonobos, and we're also more active.
17: And this means that humans have to be eating a diet that is rich in energy because these are energetically costly adaptations. And for decades, it's been thought that these energetically costly adaptations were made possible by humans incorporating more meat into the diet beginning about 2 million years ago.
16: That's Harvard evolutionary biologist Rachel Carmody. She and her colleagues think the meat explanation for human evolution only tells part of the story, though. They hypothesize that once early humans mastered fire, cooking helped us get more energy from food. The researchers recently found that mice fed a diet of meat or sweet potatoes gained the most weight if the food was cooked.
17: We found that body masses were higher when mice were eating cooked meat and cooked tuber compared to the same foods when eaten raw. And in both foods, the gains due to cooking and the effects of cooking were incremental to those of pounding, which means that cooking improved a pounded diet. And so to us, these results demonstrate that the adoption of cooking would have been an important event in human evolution. Cooking would have enabled ancestral humans to extract more energy from key foods in their diet.
16: But what is it about cooked food that frees up more nutrients?
17: Cooking shifts energy gain in favor of the human by allowing more food to be digested by the time it comes into contact with bacteria in the colon. So that's the first reason. The second reason is that cooking reduces the amount of energy spent by the body on food digestion. Cooking externalizes part of the digestive process And so less energy is required by the body to break down cooked foods. And the third reason is that cooking reduces the amount of energy spent fighting off foodborne pathogens. And this is probably the primary reason that most people out there think they cook their food, is to prevent foodborne illness.
16: She says foodborne illnesses take a lot of energy for the body to fight.
17: So by minimizing foodborne illness, cooking saves investment in immune defense.
16: Carmody notes that the current food labeling system, which identifies the amount of calories and nutrients in food, doesn't take these factors into account, and that cooked food really has more available energy in it than the same amount of raw food. Because of this, people who adopt raw food diets often lose significant amounts of body weight over time.
17: And in some cases, body weight is so severely lost that females actually stop ovarian cycling. Now, from an evolutionary perspective, this is not an adaptive strategy, and it suggests that modern humans may be adapted to a diet that includes cooked food.
10: Thanks for that report, Suzanne. Anthropologists have long been fascinated by differences between Neanderthals and modern humans. For example, Neanderthals had shorter legs. Past studies suggested that would be a big disadvantage in walking. They'd spend a lot more effort to cover the same distance as a modern human. But while that's true on level ground, Johns Hopkins University biological anthropologist Ryan Higgins and his colleagues have now shown that short shins in particular actually help you climb steep mountainous terrain where Neanderthals tended to live.
14: And it's the shorter shin length that allows them to be just as efficient as modern humans on slope terrain despite their shorter overall leg length.
10: The findings help explain differences in other animals' body types. For example, mountain goats and sheep have shorter lower legs than flat terrain species. Well, that's our show for this week. Next week, why women have a higher incidence of mood disorders than men, and new research into the science of empathy. Until then, tune into the Science Update Podcast Daily Edition every day, Monday through Friday. You can find it on our website, scienceupdate.com, or at iTunes. You can also check out Science Update's fan page on Facebook or follow us on Twitter. And if you have a science question, give us a call at 1-800-WHY-IS-IT. If we use your question, we'll send you a Science Update mug. Thanks for listening. I'm Bob Hirshon for AAAS, the Science Society.

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1: Coming up, how a new finding could help stifle stink bugs. I'm Christine Saw, and this is Science Elements. Anyone who has squashed a stink bug knows how they got their name. But stink bugs aren't just a foul-smelling nuisance. Farmers detest them because they devour and damage crops at a huge economic cost. But now, scientists in the United States and Taiwan may be closing in on a natural way to corral these pests. They've discovered certain pheromone components that stink bugs produce that could be used to monitor and manage their populations. And they've made them for the first time in the lab. Their study appears in the Journal of Natural Products, a monthly publication of the American Chemical Society. According to Ashad Krimian and colleagues, the brown marmorated stink bug is an invasive pest. Originally found in Asia, it now lives in most of the U.S. as well as parts of Canada and Europe. These flat, shield-shaped insects flap around noisily in homes, especially in the fall, as they seek places to hibernate during the winter. But they do their real damage in the summer. That's when they eat fruits, vegetables, and other important crops. This growing problem has sparked efforts to reduce their populations. It turns out that stink bugs emit pheromones or chemicals that tell others of their species to get closer. Scientists could potentially use these substances to lure brown marmorated stink bugs to a specific spot so that they can count them and figure out better ways to manage their growing numbers. Krimian's team discovered the chemical architectures of two pheromone components. In field tests, the two components attracted adult and juvenile brown marmorated stink bugs. Because these compounds don't have to be pure, the researchers could use relatively inexpensive mixtures to trap them. Well, that's all for now. Join us next time when we investigate how a new glass surface could alleviate a nagging problem that plagues portable electronics. Science Elements is a production of the American Chemical Society, the world's largest scientific society. To learn more about the article featured in this episode, go to acs.org/science-elements. Thanks for listening.
2: 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I'm the director of the Science Working Group at Radio Newark. 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
1: Welcome to Possibly, where we take on huge problems like the future of our planet and break them down into small questions with unexpected answers. I'm Megan Hall. When I was growing up, I remember hearing about a hole in the ozone layer.
3: The ozone could raise temperatures, damage farm crops, and cause a lot more sunburn.
1: It was a big deal, but I don't really hear about that issue anymore. Is the ozone layer still in danger, and what happened to the hole? We had Harrison Katz and Yannick Schaller from our Possibly team look into this.
4: Hi, Megan.
5: Hello.
1: So why don't I hear about the ozone layer anymore?
4: Well, first, let's talk about what ozone is.
5: It's a gas made of three oxygen atoms bonded to one another. It can actually be formed naturally or as a result of pollution.
1: What's the difference?
4: Ozone that's formed naturally is high up in a portion of the atmosphere called the stratosphere, which is where planes fly. That's what we call the ozone layer.
5: The other place you can find ozone is close to the ground. It forms because of pollution. Think smog.
1: So we don't really want that kind of ozone.
4: Right. But without the ozone layer, life wouldn't be possible.
5: That's because the ozone layer absorbs about 98% of the ultraviolet radiation from the sun.
4: That's the stuff that gives us sunburns and hurts our eyes.
5: Sunburns are painful already, and they're caused by the small portion of radiation that escapes the ozone layer. So we can't live without it.
1: So the ozone layer protects life as we know it. What happened to it?
4: Well, when people in the 1980s doused themselves in hairspray to achieve their iconic big hair look, they were actually releasing chemicals called chlorofluorocarbons, or CFCs, into the atmosphere.
5: CFCs are also used in refrigeration and aerosols. When they enter the atmosphere, either from hairspray or from leaks in refrigerators and other devices, they drift upward and destroy molecules of ozone.
4: In the 1980s, these CFCs were not well regulated, and most devices that used them weren't disposed of properly.
5: Once we realized that CFCs were dangerous, scientists set out to see how much damage had been done.
4: And they were shocked. They found a 7 million square mile area over Antarctica with way less ozone than would naturally occur.
1: That sounds bad. Why isn't anyone talking about this anymore?
5: Well, that's because leaders around the world took action.
4: In 1987, governments agreed to a series of international regulations called the Montreal Protocol, which required countries to cut their CFC production in half by 1998.
5: Protecting the ozone layer was seen as such an important goal that, to date, the Montreal Protocol is the only treaty to have been signed by every country on Earth.
4: As a result, the ozone levels are almost back to normal.
1: So we don't need to worry about the ozone layer anymore?
5: Well, CFCs stay in the atmosphere for a long time, which means some damage from the 80s is still occurring today, but it's mostly controlled.
4: As long as we all keep abiding by the treaty, this is a global environmental problem that's largely taken care of.
1: Great. Thanks, Harrison and Yannick. That's it for today. For more information or ask a question about the way your choices affect our planet, go to thepublicsradio.org/possibly or subscribe to us wherever you get your podcasts. 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
6: I'm Dr. Anthony Lizowitz, and this is Climate Connections. In Beaufort, Carolina Beach, and other coastal towns in North Carolina, residents increasingly face flooding, even without rain in sight.
7: Our tides and our normal changes in ocean water levels are now happening on top of higher average sea levels. And that water level is too much for the infrastructure. And so you get roads that are inundated, stormwater drainage systems that don't function anymore.
6: Miyuki Hino of the University of North Carolina at Chapel Hill says flooded roads force people to miss work and school.
7: People skip their doctor's appointments and other types of critical errands because the roads are cut off. This might not seem like a big deal, but when this type of flooding is happening 50, 60, even 100 days a year in some of the places that we study, that really adds up.
6: To track the problem, Hino's team has been installing sensors and cameras in strategic places and sharing the data in real time with residents,
7: so that they can figure out if they can get home or if they need to reroute or wait out a couple hours and see if the floodwaters go down.
6: Researchers are also using the data to model water pumps, seawalls, and other solutions that communities can implement to help residents stay safe.

0: Scotland has revealed a Neolithic site with a trackway and household remains. The 5,000-year-old tomb of two 12-year-olds in southeastern Turkey presents many mysteries. A new study shows that cacao beans served as currency for the ancient Maya. And the recently discovered skeleton of a Pompeii man turns out to have died from asphyxiation, not decapitation. The audio news team would like to thank our friends for helping us continue this show without a break for 17 years. If you're not already a supporting member, please go to archaeologychannel.org and click on the donate button. We can use all the help we can get. And now, here's Laura Pettigrew with the audio news from Archaeologica. We hope you find this to be a valuable part of your day.
1: Welcome to the audio news from Archaeologica. I'm Laura Pettigrew, and these are the headlines in archaeological and historical news from June 24th to the 30th, 2018. Our first story is from the east coast of England, where a Neolithic site dating to 2300 BC came to light in a nondescript field in Suffolk. The site was discovered when Scottish Power began to lay cables underground for delivering power into the grid from an offshore wind farm. Among the finds are a skull of an oryx, an extinct species of wild cattle that was the ancestor of modern domesticated cattle, as well as pottery, building structures, bones, coins, and an ancient trackway, a roadway formed by people or animals repeatedly treading the same path. According to Richard Newman, associate director at Wardell Armstrong, the company overseeing the dig, the site is exceptionally rare for its preservation of organic materials. Measuring over 16,000 square meters, or nearly 4 acres, it is one of the largest archaeological digs in Europe. Although the site dates to the Neolithic period, or the later Stone Age, the project has uncovered artifacts from the Bronze Age, Iron Age, and Roman and medieval periods as well. The location didn't initially register as a site of great potential. Nevertheless, in January, after removing a layer of topsoil, archaeologists saw a dark, long feature that had wood in it. They first thought it was a medieval walkway. However, after having the wood radiocarbon dated, they realized the trackway was from the Neolithic era. As reported by CNN, the excavation has enlisted nearly 400 archaeologists, with peak on-site workforce around 250 people. The trackway is just one of more than 50 sites revealed along the 37-kilometer route, where Scottish Power intends to place power.
2: At the tone, we've reached the top of the hour. WIZULP, Newark.
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4: Planned Parenthood, located at 140 East Delaware Avenue in Newark, provides health care services for both women and men, including birth control counseling and therapies for contraception, STD testing, and emergency contraception. HIV services, including the PrEP drug for high-risk individuals, which is more than 90% effective in preventing HIV/AIDS from sexual contact, is available. Planned Parenthood accepts most types of health insurance and most exams will be covered for free with no copay.
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5: This is DW News and these are our top stories. A Russian drone has struck the locomotive of a passenger train near the Ukraine-Poland border. Ukraine's state railway company said senior Western figures, including former British Prime Minister Boris Johnson and former CIA Director David Petraeus, were at the station shortly before the Warsaw-bound train was hit. Russia said it had targeted railway infrastructure in Western Ukraine used to transport military goods from European countries, but Ukrainian railways said the diplomatic train may have been the intended target. Sweden's parliamentary election remains too close to call. Exit polls gave the left-wing opposition bloc, led by Social Democratic leader Magdalena Andersson, a narrow lead over the governing right-wing bloc, led by Conservative Prime Minister Ulf Kristersson. The two blocs remain neck and neck, but a victory for Kristersson could see the right-wing populist Sweden Democrats enter government for the first time. U.S. President Donald Trump has dismissed critics

0: of artificial intelligence as negative forces after the heads of Anthropic and OpenAI called for a slowdown in AI development. The tech leaders say safeguards are needed to manage the risks of the fast-growing technology. Trump, however, insists the U.S. must remain the world's leader in AI.
1: A glimpse into the zoo after hours. You're on the sound beat.
2: When the shades of night are softly creeping up across the gardens at the zoo.
1: Sure, you've heard of night at the museum, but what happens when all the animals get tucked in? 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

0: Ada was one of the most popular performers of her era, particularly for her duets with Billy Murray and Len Spencer.
1: Sleep well, Mr. Orangutan.
0: Soundbeat is produced at the Belfer Audio Archive, home to one of the largest cylinder collections on the planet. 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
3: I have a confession to make. But first, I want you to make a little confession to me. In the past year, I want you to just raise your hand if you've experienced relatively little stress. Anyone? How about a moderate amount of stress? Who's experienced a lot of stress? Yeah, me too. But that is not my confession. My confession is this. I am a health psychologist, and my mission is to help people be happier and healthier. But I fear that something I've been teaching for the last 10 years is doing more harm than good. And it has to do with stress. For years, I've been telling people stress makes you sick. It increases the risk of everything from the common cold to cardiovascular disease. Basically, I've turned stress into the enemy. But I've changed my mind about stress. And today, I want to change yours. Let me start with the study that made me rethink my whole approach to stress. This study tracked 30,000 adults in the United States for 8 years. And they started by asking people, how much stress have you experienced in the last year? They also asked, do you believe that stress is harmful for your health? And then they used public death records to find out who died. Okay. Some bad news first. People who experienced a lot of stress in the previous year had a 43% increased risk of dying. But that was only true for the people who also believed that stress is harmful for your health. People who experienced a lot of stress but did not view stress as harmful were no more likely to die. In fact, they had the lowest risk of dying of anyone in the study, including people who had relatively little stress. Now, the researchers estimated that over the 8 years they were tracking deaths, 182,000 Americans died prematurely, not from stress, but from the belief that stress is bad for you. That is over 20,000 deaths a year. Now, if that estimate is correct, that would make believing stress is bad for you the 15th largest cause of death in the United States last year, killing more people than skin cancer, HIV, AIDS, and homicide.

0: You can see why the study freaked me out. Here I've been spending so much energy telling people stress is bad for your health. So this study got me wondering, can changing how you think about stress make you healthier? And here the science says yes. When you change your mind about stress, you can change your body's response to stress. Now, to explain how this works, I want you all to pretend that you are participants in a study designed to stress you out. It's called the social stress test. You come into the laboratory and you're told you have to give a 5-minute impromptu speech on your personal weaknesses to a panel of expert evaluators sitting right in front of you. And to make sure you feel the pressure, there are bright lights and a camera in your face, kind of like this. And the evaluators have been trained to give you discouraging nonverbal feedback, like this. Now that you're sufficiently demoralized, time for part two, a math test. And unbeknownst to you, the experimenter has been trained to harass you during it. Now, we're going to all do this together. It's going to be fun for me. Okay. I want you all to count backwards from 996 in increments of 7. You're going to do this out loud as fast as you can, starting with 996. Go. Go faster. Faster, please. You're going too slow. Stop, stop, stop, stop. That guy made a mistake. We're going to have to start all over again. You're not very good at this, are you? Okay, so you get the idea. Now, if you were actually in this study, you'd probably be a little stressed out. Your heart might be pounding, you might be breathing faster, maybe breaking out into a sweat. And normally, we interpret these physical changes as anxiety or signs that we aren't coping very well with the pressure. But what if you viewed them instead as signs that your body was energized, was preparing you to meet this challenge? Now, that is exactly what participants were told in a study conducted at Harvard University. Before they went through the social stress test, they were taught to rethink their stress response as helpful. That pounding heart is preparing you for action. If you're breathing faster, it's no problem. It's getting more oxygen to your brain. And participants who learned to view the stress response as helpful for their performance, well, they were less stressed out, less anxious, more confident. But the most fascinating finding to me was how their physical stress response changed. Now, in a typical stress response, your heart rate goes up and your blood vessels constrict like this. And this is one of the reasons that chronic stress is sometimes associated with cardiovascular disease. It's not really healthy to be in this state all the time. But in the study, when participants viewed their stress response as helpful, their blood vessels stayed relaxed like this. Their heart was still pounding, but this is a much healthier cardiovascular profile. It actually looks a lot like what happens in moments of joy and courage. Over a lifetime of stressful experiences, this one biological change could be the difference between a stress-induced heart attack at age 50 and living well into your 90s. And this is really what the new science of stress reveals, that how you think about stress matters. So my goal as a health psychologist has changed. I no longer want to get rid of your stress. I want to make you better at stress. And we just did a little intervention. If you raised your hand and said you'd had a lot of stress in the last year, we could have saved your life. Because hopefully the next time your heart is pounding from stress, you're going to remember this talk, and you're going to think to yourself, this is my body helping me rise to this challenge. And when you view stress in that way, your body believes you, and your stress response becomes healthier. Now, I said, I have over a decade of demonizing stress to redeem myself from. So we are going to do one more intervention. I want to tell you about one of the most underappreciated aspects of the stress response. And the idea is this. Stress makes you social. To understand this side of stress, we need to talk about a hormone, oxytocin. And I know, Oxytocin has already gotten as much hype as a hormone can get. It even has its own cute nickname, the cuddle hormone, because it's released when you hug someone. But this is a very small part of what oxytocin is involved in. Oxytocin is a neurohormone. It fine-tunes your brain's social instincts. It primes you to do things that strengthen close relationships. Oxytocin makes you crave physical contact with your friends and family. It enhances your empathy. It even makes you more willing to help and support the people you care about. Some people have even suggested we should snort oxytocin to become more compassionate and caring. But here's what most people don't understand about oxytocin. It's a stress hormone. Your pituitary gland pumps this stuff out as part of the stress response. It's as much a part of your stress response as the adrenaline that makes your heart pound. And when oxytocin is released in the stress response, it is motivating you to seek support. Your biological stress response is nudging you to tell someone how you feel instead of bottling it up. Your stress response wants to make sure you notice when someone else in your life is struggling so that you can support each other. When life is difficult, your stress response wants you to be surrounded by people who care about you. Okay, so how is knowing this side of stress going to make you healthier? Well, oxytocin doesn't only act on your brain, it also acts on your body. And one of its main roles in your body is to protect your cardiovascular system from the effects of stress. It's a natural anti-inflammatory. It also helps your blood vessels stay relaxed during stress. But my favorite effect on the body is actually on the heart. Your heart has receptors for this hormone. And oxytocin helps heart cells regenerate and heal from any stress-induced damage. This stress hormone strengthens your heart. And the cool thing is that all of these physical benefits of oxytocin are enhanced by social contact and social support. So when you reach out to others under stress, either to seek support or to help someone else, you release more of this hormone, your stress response becomes healthier, and you actually recover faster from stress. I find this amazing that your stress response has a built-in mechanism for stress resilience. And that mechanism is human connection. I want to finish by telling you about one more study. And listen up, because this study could also save a life. This study tracked about 1,000 adults in the United States, and they ranged in age from 34 to 93. And they started the study by asking, how much stress have you experienced in the last year? They also asked, how much time have you spent helping out friends, neighbors, people in your community? And then they used public records for the next 5 years to find out who died. Okay, so the bad news first. For every major stressful life experience, like financial difficulties or family crisis, that increased the risk of dying by 30%. But, and I hope you are expecting a but by now, but that wasn't true for everyone. People who spent time caring for others showed absolutely no stress-related increase in dying, zero. Caring created resilience. And so we see once again that the harmful effects of stress on your health are not inevitable. How you think and how you act can transform your experience of stress. When you choose to view your stress response as helpful, you create the biology of courage. And when you choose to connect with others under stress, you can create resilience. Now, I wouldn't necessarily ask for more stressful experiences in my life, but this science has given me a whole new appreciation for stress. Stress gives us access to our hearts. The compassionate heart that finds joy and meaning in connecting with others. And yes, your pounding physical heart working so hard to give you strength and energy. And when you choose to view stress in this way, you're not just getting better at stress, you're actually making a pretty profound statement. You're saying that you can trust yourself to handle life's challenges. And you're remembering that you don't have to face them alone. Thank you. Thank you.
1: I mean, this is kind of amazing what you're telling us. It seems amazing to me that a belief about stress can make so much difference to someone's life expectancy. How would that extend to advice? Like, if someone's making a lifestyle choice between, say, a stressful job and a non-stressful job, does it matter that which way they go? That it's equally wise to go for the stressful job so long as you believe that you can handle it in some sense?
0: Yeah, and one thing we know for certain is that chasing meaning is better for your health than trying to avoid discomfort. And so I would say that's really the best way to make decisions, is go after what it is that creates meaning in your life and then trust yourself to handle the stress that follows.
1: Thank you so much, Kelly.
0: Thank you.
1: That's really cool.
2: 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For more information on TED, visit TED.com.
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5: This is the History in 5 Minutes podcast, the number one podcast for learning about anything in history in no time at all. I'm your host, Michael Rank. Today's topic is, when did ancient Greeks and Romans stop worshiping gods and goddesses? A lot of times in history, we talk about the birth of religions, Christianity, Judaism, Islam, but we don't really talk about the death of religions all that much. Although you could say it's just as important. It's a bit of a mystery of why the gods and goddesses of Greek mythology stopped being worshipped. Most people assume that they were widespread across the Roman and Greek world, but with the rise of Christianity, they slowly started to ebb, and then when Constantine became emperor and became a Christian, it completely stopped overnight. Well, the process is actually a lot longer and went on for about 1,000 years, and it happened for 2 reasons. The first is philosophy, and the second is politics. First, we'll look at the philosophy of worshiping Greek gods and goddesses. If you ever look at mythology, you find that these people, Zeus, Hera, Aphrodite, and the whole lot, are really short-tempered. Zeus was constantly cheating on Hera behind her back, and in order to keep her from finding out his mistresses, would turn them into animals to escape her notice. There's tons of stories like this of behaving capriciously, which a lot of historians say is because Greeks didn't really understand the world around them, so the easiest way to do this was to attribute these elements to gods and anthropomorphize them. Also, if all you had to do was give a sacrifice to a god and appeal to their vanity, then you sort of had a way to manipulate nature. Here's just 2 quick stories about the type of gods that Greeks worshipped and the actions they would commit. One is Hermes, who was the god of transitions and boundaries. He was also a bit of a kleptomaniac. He would steal Zeus's scepter, Aphrodite's girdle, Poseidon's trident, and the sword of Ares. One of the ways that he earned favor from Zeus was basically busting one of his mistresses out of prison. Zeus, being the gentlemanly philanderer that he was, turned Io, one of his favorite mistresses, into a cow to escape the vengeance of his jealous wife Hera. He asked Hermes to jailbreak her. The way that he did this was Io was being kept watch by Argos, a titan who had 100 eyes, and not all of them ever closed all at once in order to go to sleep. So Hermes managed to lull him to sleep by playing on his shepherd's pipe until all of them went shut. Then he slew the titan and earned Zeus's favor by jailbreaking his mistress, who was transformed from a cow back into her womanly form. Another story that I can mention is that of Hephaestus. He was the god of volcanoes and blacksmiths, and the son of Zeus and Hera, but unfortunately, by coming from bad parentage, the two of them kicked him off Mount Olympus because they thought he was too ugly. Well, he grew up to get his revenge on dear old mom. One thing he fashioned was a devised throne that he presented to Hera. And when she sat on it, she would become locked within its secret chain so firmly that no one could break her free. She was kept in this state until Dionysus, the god of wine and conciliation, who managed to help people get along, probably through wine, convinced the two to bury the hatchet, and she was set free. As you can imagine, over time, ancient civilizations started to call into question the whole idea of worshiping gods that could bless them one minute and turn them into cow the next. Developments in Greek philosophy encouraged intellectuals to begin stripping the religion of such crude elements. In the 5th century BC, the philosopher Xenophanes commented on the anthropomorphic origin of their religion, and he started to question if they really should worship gods who are made in their own image. Kind of echoing the sentiment that Mark Twain once said, that God created man in his own image, and many decided to return the favor. Socrates agreed with this sentiment, and 2 centuries later argued that man should not attribute his failings to the gods. It was precisely for this reason that the poets of Athens killed him, for he exposed their stories as myths that, while entertaining, were not suitable for moral instruction or philosophy to create a virtuous society. Plato and Aristotle continued this theme of not attributing moral failings and human failings to the gods. So this was something that was happening on the philosophical level. On the political level, it is very clear that Constantine's conversion to Christianity really sealed the death of Greek mythology. However, this wasn't something that happened immediately. You have to remember that when Constantine became a Christian, only about 10 or 15% of the empire were Christians. Also, they were among the lower class, so it's not as if the military or the political elite suddenly converted, since they mostly looked down upon Christianity. Also, it should be remembered that Constantine did not declare Christianity the official religion of the empire. This wouldn't come until about a century later. Nor was it ever illegal to be a pagan. Only public worship of the gods was outlawed. Well, this is probably one of the main reasons why people stopped believing in Greek mythology. Ancient religion was more of a communal practice than a private one. Unlike Christianity, there was no probing into one's personal religious convictions and what they believed. Religion was a public civic affair. As a result, different cities in Greece would worship different gods. If you were in Athens, of course, you would worship that city's patron goddess, Athena. If you were near the sea, you would probably have lots of celebrations to Poseidon in order to keep the seas calm and keep your voyages safe. And if you were a vineyard cultivator, then you would want to worship Dionysus and ask that he bring you a fruitful crop. But Christianity changed this by being a more universal religion that had a specific text and called for not only the public worship and the corporate worship together, but also changing one's private beliefs. Christianity, to some degree, could withstand the banning of public displays of gathering of Christianity, but paganism couldn't do this in the same way. The final death knell, we can probably say, although it didn't happen for several centuries after Christianity became the official religion of the Roman Empire in the 380s by Theodosius, is after Constantine, the emperor was Julian, who attempted to revive paganism. There's a story about how much apathy had set in among pagans and how he was really fighting a losing battle. When he visited Antioch, he went to the shrine of Apollo in the Grove of Daphne in order to worship the gods, expecting a huge procession and celebration of public worship and a restored fervor. But all he found was one old priest who could just manage to rustle up a goose for a sacrifice. Pretty obviously here that the days of worshiping the Greek gods and goddesses were numbered. If you're interested in hearing more stories like this about the strange and odd behavior of Greek gods and goddesses, I just released a new book on Kindle that you can buy today. It's called Greek Gods and Goddesses Gone Wild, Bad Behavior and Divine Excess from Zeus's Philandering to Dionysus's Benders. You can find it on Amazon.com and just do a search for Greek Gods and Goddesses Gone Wild and it'll probably come right up. For more history like this that's offbeat, obscure, but most of all, not boring, come check out my website at www.michaelrank.net. There, you can find podcasts and blog posts like this. I'll even throw in a free history ebook that you can grab right now at michaelrank.net/freebook. Have a good day.
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7: Hello and welcome to Question of the Week from the Naked Scientists with me, Diana O'Carroll. This week, how can we make a mint?
8: Hi, it's Dominic from Newmarket. I'm just calling about how money is made and how the different colours are formed.
7: Let's start with the notes first. How do they survive the wash?
9: My name is Mark Cricket and I work for the banknote printers De La Rue. Okay, essentially it starts, not surprisingly, with the paper itself, which is manufactured from cotton rather than wood, which is used for most of the papers that are used in other applications. The reason that cotton is used is to make the notes more durable against the rigours that they'll face in circulation with the public. And it also, when it's combined with the printing processes, helps to give the banknotes the unique feel, which makes them feel different from other printed documents. The process that we use is a very old process, an unusual process that's not used now for commercial paper production, and that enables us really to put in the distinctive tonal watermarks and the metallic strip, which we call a security thread, which runs through the paper and is inserted when the paper is manufactured. What we then do is we take the paper and it runs through really a number of printing processes. The first process, which is known as litho, puts on really most of the colours and provides most of the back of the Bank of England notes and much of the front. The second process, which is a very unique process used in banknote printing, which is called intaglio, which actually uses an engraved plate, and ink basically goes into the engraved, if like grooves in the plate, and is then forced out under pressure, and that helps to produce a very distinct tactile feel to the notes, which again is an important security feature for the public to recognise. Some of the elements, for example, that are printed by this process is the portrait of Her Majesty the Queen. And then really the third main process is known as letterpress, and that's used to put the unique serial number on each note, which obviously is used to help keep track of the notes.
7: But what about coins?
10: My name is Matt Bonacorsi, and I'm chief engraver at the Royal Mint in South Wales. Okay, well, we obviously start off, like any other product, with a design. Once that design's completed, we then have to turn it into a 3D, or what we call 2.5D object, which is the sort of sculpted version that you're going to see on the coin itself. These days, we use a lot of computer CAD sculpting, and if you can imagine, it's a three-dimensional map of the coin on a screen that is 4,000 by 4,000 pixels. So that gives us 16 million points of information within that screen. And each one of those points is a coordinate. And we feed those coordinates into our CNC engraving machine, which is basically like a tiny revolving cutter that will then move over a blank piece of steel following those coordinates. And as it works its way around, it gradually builds up a picture of what the finished coin looks like. But obviously, when we stamp a coin, the stamps that actually impart the design onto the surface of the blank, those stamps, which are called dies, have to be back to front. So we take our steel piece of tooling with our coin design on it, and we press it, we put it under a hydraulic press and squeeze it into a soft piece of steel so we can take a negative impression from that. And it's that negative impression that's then put on a lathe and turned to the right shape and size to fit into one of our presses, and that's what will actually stamp the coin itself. Forgery is obviously a key part of what we do. The metal composition of coins is key to that. The percentages of different alloys that go into coins are very, very closely monitored and very, very closely controlled. So it becomes very difficult to replicate a coin that will read in vending machines or that will look or feel the same as a real coin.
7: So notes are made from cotton and some very secret inks, some of which are magnetic, others can be seen in UV light, and some are only visible when they become warm. Coins can also be protected from forgery using clever design tricks, such as a latent feature in the £2 coin, which is a design that changes as you move it in the light. But their main form of defence is in using very specific metal alloys, which are also kept secret. But from coin bending to mind bending for next week's question.
11: My name is Julie Lonnie Chang, and I live in Davis, California, and I have a question. My question is there any science to the companies that sells or claim that their subliminal CDs could actually alter your behavior simply by tapping into your unconscious mind?
7: Do you know how subliminal learning works? If so, then brainwash us all with your answer. Email unconsciously to chris@thenakedscientist.com or write about how you want to give all your money to Diana O'Carroll on the forum at thenakedscientist.com/forum.
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14: This is the World Industrial News for Monday, September 14th, brought to you by Industrial Info Resources of Sugar Land, Texas. Worldwide use of coal is expected to increase about 1.2% this year, to a record of approximately 8.94 billion tons, according to a new report from the International Energy Agency. Increased coal usage this year is a reversal of the agency's prediction made at the end of last year, when it said global demand would decline in 2026. The biggest reason for the agency's about-face? The conflict between the U.S. and Iran, which began February 28th and effectively closed the Strait of Hormuz, through which about one-fifth of the world's liquefied natural gas passes each day. Data centers are a hot topic internationally. Argentina is quietly attracting growing interest from the data center sector thanks to its vast natural resources, including natural gas, wind, and solar. A recent article from Reuters highlighted that tech companies were eyeing Argentina's Patagonia as a prospective area for data center development. Industrial Info Resources is tracking 15 data center projects across Argentina, representing $46.4 billion in potential investment. Europe is aiming for a record year for wind farm installations with 8.8 gigawatts added in the first half of 2026, a jump of 30% on the same period in 2025. The growth was led by Germany, which accounted for 39%, or 3.4 gigawatts, of all new wind capacity for the region. For details on these and other breaking news, read the full stories at industrialinfo.com. I'm Christine Ramos, reporting for Industrial Info News.

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2: Hi, everyone. This is Melissa McChesney for the Archaeology Channel with another weekly installment of the audio news from Archaeologica. This week's carefully selected stories represent only a small sample of the amazing archaeological research that is going on now all over the world. Archaeologists in Mexico have unearthed the oldest architectural evidence of Mayan occupation in the southeastern state of Chiapas. The best preserved wooden shipwreck ever to be found was uncovered in Turkey, with its bronze nails and ceramic cargo in near-perfect condition. In Kenya, the discovery of Acheulean and Aldewan tools within the same stratigraphic layer gives insight into the first hominin migrations out of Africa. And a 3,000-year-old Zhou dynasty tomb contains the remains of 12 horses and 5 wooden chariots. This program is brought to you in part by the Turkish Ministry of Culture and Tourism, offering visitors to Turkey a unique experience among archaeological sites representing thousands of years of cultural heritage. Learn more about the wonders of Turkey at goturkey.com. Thanks go also to our supporting members, without whose help we would not be able to present this program. Please look for membership information at archaeologychannel.org. And now, here's Laura Kelly with the audio news from Archaeologica. We hope you find this to be a valuable part of your day.
3: Welcome to the audio news from Archaeologica. I'm Laura Kelly, and these are the headlines in archaeological and historical news from August 28th to September 3rd, 2011. In Mexico, archaeologists have discovered the remains of a 2,000-year-old Mayan palace at a site in the southeastern state of Chiapas. According to a statement by the National Institute of Anthropology and History, the discovery constitutes the first architectural evidence of such an early occupation of the ancient Mayan cities of the Upper Usumacinta Basin and the Lacandona Jungle. The project's director, Luis Alberto Martos, explained that researchers found the palace in a sunken courtyard located in the northern part of the Plan de Ayutla archaeological site. The site represents the first evidence of occupation of that area between 50 BC and AD 50, more than 200 years earlier than previous evidence of Mayan occupation in the region. The palace consists of rooms with walls almost 1 meter wide. The corners of the walls are rounded, an early character.

0: characteristic of Mayan architecture. Mayans of a later era dismantled the palace and filled in the courtyard to raise the level of the other buildings, leaving the remains of the early palace preserved. The later constructions, built between AD 250 to 800, correspond to the Classic period, when this site played an important political role. This research will provide a deeper look at political interaction and integration in this region, an area where several kingdoms were in conflict, battles waged, and alliances formed. In our second story, the world's best-preserved ancient shipwreck revealed itself during the excavations at the Yenikapi Marmaray construction site in Istanbul, Turkey. The ship sank in a storm in the 4th or 5th century AD, and astonishingly, most of the amphorae on the ship are still in perfect condition. The 52-foot-long, 20-foot-wide shipwreck is better preserved than any other shipwreck of its kind. Archaeologists assume the ship was completely buried in mud. This oxygen-free atmosphere protected it and its contents from further damage. The ship was loaded with pickled fry, a type of small fish, almonds, walnuts, hazelnuts, muskmelon seeds, olives, peaches, and pine cones found in incredible condition. Excavators found the ship about 16 feet below sea level. When first discovered, they cleaned the mud above it away and removed the damaged upper layer of amphorae piece by piece before removing the undamaged amphorae. The bronze nails found on the ship give clues about the age of the vessel and make it an outstanding archaeological find. Shipbuilders used bronze nails starting in the 4th or 5th century, prior to which they used only wooden pegs. Since the start of the archaeological excavations of the 4th century port of Theodosius at Yenikapi Marmaray, archaeologists have registered 40,000 artifacts and studied over 150,000 pieces. To date, they have uncovered 35 wrecked ships that sank between the 5th and 11th centuries AD. 30 are merchant vessels equipped with sails, while the rest are oared galleys. The dig at Yenikapi features the largest number of shipwrecks discovered in any one location anywhere in the world. A team of 45 archaeologists and 265 staff members, consisting of architects and art historians, are still working on the excavation site. To date, archaeologists have uncovered skeletons, the remains of an early chapel, and even footprints, in addition to 35 shipwrecks. The excavation started in 2004 at the construction site and reached back 8,500 years into the history of Istanbul. In our next story from Africa, the discovery of stone hand axes in the same sediment layer as cruder tools suggests that hominids with differing tool-making technologies may have coexisted. Christopher Lepre, a paleontologist at Columbia University in New York, found the axes in Kenya and estimates that they are around 1.76 million years old. That is 350,000 years older than any other complex tools yet discovered. But the early date is not the only important discovery. Researchers found the hand axes, usually associated with the emergence of Homo erectus around 1.5 million years ago, alongside primitive chopping tools that had already been in use for at least a million years. This supports the idea that the two earliest stone tool manufacturing techniques and traditions existed, at least sometimes at the same time. The hand axes, which have a distinctive, carefully made oval shape, are part of the Acheulean technology. Researchers believe early humans developed such tools around 1.6 million years ago. The more primitive tools, typically chunks of stone with coarsely chipped edges, belong to the early Oldowan toolkit. Because Homo erectus is often associated with Acheulean tools, Lepre and his colleagues suggest in their study that Homo erectus made the hand axes, and the less cognitively skilled Homo habilis made the Oldowan tools. The proposal could help clarify paleontological observations of the first hominid departures from Africa. Homo erectus is often thought to have been mentally and behaviorally most capable of migrating, but early fossil sites in Eurasia almost always reveal hominids with Oldowan toolkits, or no tools at all. Lepre's findings indicate that multiple hominid groups with differing tool-making abilities could have dispersed to Eurasia, and that Homo erectus either did not go first or did not take Acheulean tools with them. Paleoanthropologist James Adivasio at the Mercyhurst Archaeological Institute in Pennsylvania notes this nicely explains the fossil sites that we have been finding in Georgia and the Far East that don't have Acheulean tools. From a stone tool perspective, all the evidence points to the idea that Oldowan hominids were the first to leave Africa, concludes Lepre. Which species is responsible for the spread of Oldowan tools is still open for speculation, however. This does not necessarily point out Homo habilis, nor does it rule out the possibility that an Oldowan using Homo erectus group might have been involved. It might have been that a single species made both kinds of tools, but raw materials availability and the intended tasks for tools governed which types of tools they made. Our final story is from China, where archaeologists have painstakingly uncovered the almost 3,000-year-old remains of 12 horses and 5 wooden chariots in a Zhou Dynasty tomb in Luoyang, Henan Province. The complicated excavation unearthed 4 horse and chariot pits dating back to 770 BC. The pits contain well-preserved evidence of bronzeware and ceramics from the early Western Zhou Dynasty. Though a far smaller tomb than the well-known Terracotta Army found in 1974 in the Lintong district, this grave has never been damaged by looters and thus is incredibly valuable to researchers. Archaeologists found pottery, metal weaponry, and inscriptions characteristic of a man of mid-level, indicating that the tomb belonged to an official of some status during the dynasty. Apart from the artifacts themselves, the tomb is an exciting discovery for historians, as it provides conclusive insights into funeral customs in the early Western Zhou Dynasty. The unearthed tomb is a vertical earthen pit tomb, very common in that era. Because of the age of the site, the traditionally wooden coffin and body within have long since disintegrated. However, the most valuable discovery by far is the complete set of chariots and horses. Researchers say the position of the horses, which were lying on their sides, show that the animals were killed before burial. At the time of this official's death, the Chinese were instituting large-scale irrigation projects across China and developing the nation's writing system. It was also the time of the great Chinese philosophers of antiquity, including Confucius, Mencius, and Zhuangzi. That wraps up the news for this week. For more stories and daily news updates, visit Archaeologica on the World Wide Web at archaeologica.org. Where all the news is history. I'm Laura Kelly, and I'll see you next week.
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3: This is Scientific American's 60 Second Science. I'm Karen Hopkin. It's probably happened to you. You look at a parking meter or a pickle slice or the foam in your cup of cappuccino, and you think, hey, that looks like a face. It's a phenomenon called pareidolia, and it's something we humans tend to do. Now, a new study suggests we also do something else. We tend to see those illusory faces as having a gender, and most often, we think they're male. The findings appear in the Proceedings of the National Academy of Sciences.
4: Growing up, my sister Jenny and I had our own word for examples of face pareidolia, bezups.
3: Susan Wardle, a cognitive neuroscientist at the National Institutes of Health in Bethesda. Her term is total nonsense, but Wardle must have felt some connection with bezups. As a grown-up, she set out to study them after a conversation she had with her colleague, Jessica Taubert.
4: We were talking about face neurons in the brain, which respond preferentially to images of faces, but they also sometimes respond to pictures of round objects, such as apples or clocks. That reminded us of the experience of seeing faces and objects, and we thought it would be fun to find out whether the face regions of the brain respond to illusory faces in a similar way to real faces.
3: Indeed, in an earlier study, they found that the same brain regions activated by actual human faces were also triggered by faux faces in inanimate objects, like potatoes or teapots or washing machines. But that made them wonder, what do we see in these illusory faces?
4: For example, do these faces appear to be of a particular age or gender, and do they have a specific emotional expression?
3: So they set out to collect a cornucopia of images.
4: We started by finding examples of face pareidolia on the internet, but now people send us their own examples, and we also take photos of illusory faces that we see out in the world.
3: They showed 250 of these photos to some 3,800 volunteers.
4: And we found that people readily attribute these features to illusory faces. For example, a given illusory face might look like a fearful young boy or a grumpy older woman.
3: But most striking of all,
4: there is a strong bias for people to perceive illusory faces as male rather than female.
3: about 4 times as often, the researchers found.
4: And this was the case for both female and male participants.
3: So it wasn't just that men saw Mr. Potato Head everywhere they looked. It also wasn't tied to the type of object in question, like a hammer versus a handbag.
4: And the male bias persists when the faces are shown in black and white, so it's not due to gender associations with color either.
3: Obviously, none of these fake faces has a biological sex.
4: Which means there is no reason for us to perceive them to have a particular gender. The fact that we do shows that the illusory faces also engage our social perception system.
3: And the reason we default to seeing males is that our brains need more information before we see a face as female. Think of a smiley face emoji.
4: Most people would probably say that it looks more male than female. The addition of other details such as eyelashes and hair is used to make emojis look more female. The same is true of Lego characters.
3: The fact that we're so quick to see faces in couch cushions and tree trunks and slices of bread, gender assignments aside, is maybe not all that surprising. The same thing happens to monkeys, creatures who are also hardwired for making social connections.
4: And it suggests that we see illusory faces because, like other social primates, our brains are so tuned into faces. We don't want to miss a single face in the environment, even if that means occasionally making a mistake.
3: Seems the potential benefit of gaining a friend is worth more than the potential cost of losing face. For Scientific American's 60 Second Science, I'm Karen Hopkin.
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7: Today, steampunk. The University of Houston's College of Engineering presents this series about the machines that make our civilization run and the people whose ingenuity created them. The 19th century gave us the most extraordinary technological leap forward. It began with outpowered vehicles, steel construction, typewriters, fast presses, airships, photography, electric lights, programmable computation. By the end of that remarkable century, we had all that. Then the 20th century added radio, electronics, TVs, airplanes. The Victorians thought their machines had reached a pinnacle where they might only be articulated in new ways. They had no clue that the modern era would turn their world on its ear and leave it behind. Take Jules Verne. He made existing Victorian machinery into great submarines and dirigibles, trips to the moon or to the center of the earth. Verne's books are now part of a literary genre that we call steampunk. Steampunk is a fusion of science fiction with alternate history. It expands upon 19th century technology without admitting any later ideas. People coined the term in the late 1980s. There followed a new spate of movies and books celebrating that old world of steam. Remember The Golden Compass or The League of Extraordinary Gentlemen? Steam had been a magic elixir pulsing through the Victorian age, so the imagined high-tech citizens of the steampunk world do calculations with steam-driven analytical engines, the programmable computers Babbage proposed in the 1840s. Steam engines drive fast-moving steampunk airships. Armies might have shock troops flying over enemy lines with backpack balloons. An alternate history shaped without the airplane might yield a very different map of Europe. We can actually order such maps online. The steampunk idea has evolved ever since the 19th century. Not long after Jules Verne, the 1927 movie Metropolis. It showed a dark, steam-driven underground hell, serving idyllic Victorian comforts in the sunshine above. Even before Verne, Mary Shelley had hinted at the essence of the idea in Frankenstein. She wrote, "I saw a hideous phantasm of a man stretched out and then, on the working of some powerful engine, stir with an uneasy half-vital motion." Her unexplained engine, of course, had to have been steam-powered. Any science fiction does this, envisions futures based on what's already known. It can't predict anything really new. It can suggest only futures based on what is known. Jules Verne did fairly well with 20,000 Leagues Under the Sea because submarines already existed. But his trip to the moon imagined technology just as silly as centuries of moon voyages sci-fi before him. Steampunk is smarter than that. It says, let's embrace nostalgia. Let's predict a fictitious future where we consciously disallow new knowledge. Steampunk goes back to that glorious era of steam and rivets and asks, what might have come of it if engineers and scientists had not derailed it? What if we hadn't scrambled things with our newfangled transistors, airplanes, and radio waves? I'm John Leinhardt at the University of Houston, where we're interested in the way inventive minds work.
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9: During his last official observing run before retiring, my Catalina Sky Survey teammate Rick Hill knocked two out of the park. On successive nights, he discovered two new potentially hazardous asteroids, 2015 TD-323 and 2015 TK-238. Not to worry, neither of these asteroids are a threat to Earth in the foreseeable future. However, they are large enough and can come close enough to prompt asteroid hunters to keep careful track of them. Both of Rick's discoveries are called Apollo Earth-approaching asteroids since their orbit crosses the Earth's path around the Sun like the asteroid Apollo. After Rick discovered 2015 TD-323 streaking across the night sky at 17 miles per second, it was tracked by telescopes in Japan, New Zealand, Chile, France, and New Mexico. 2015 TD-323 has a diameter approximately the height of the Eiffel Tower. Our equipment is so sensitive that Rick was able to discover it at a distance of 1.5 million miles from Earth. This asteroid makes a trip around the Sun in a bit over 2 years on a path that takes it from between Mercury and Venus out to past Mars before it heads in our direction again. It will not come close to Earth again until 2155. Rick will be missed on our team. During the past 3 years, he discovered 377 Earth-approaching objects, including 18 potentially hazardous asteroids. With 27 comets to his credit, Rick is in third place on the list of comet discoverers. For Travelers in the Night, this is Dr. Al Grauer. Go to travelersinthenight.org, program 197, for more information.

0: At the tone, we've reached the top of the hour. WIZULP Newark.
1: 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The Brandywine Festival of the Arts is an annual art show in Wilmington, Delaware, held the weekend after Labor Day. The festival is a Delaware tradition spanning over half a century. Regionally popular and nationally recognized, the Brandywine Festival of the Arts showcases artists from across the United States. The event perennially ranks in the top 100 shows of the country. Get more details at brandywinearts.com.
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2: Now the news. I'm Tian Yu. Foreign Minister Wang Yi says Chinese President Xi Jinping's attendance at the BRICS summit in India is of strategic significance for steering the high-quality development for greater BRICS cooperation. Wang said the South Asian trip also promoted strength through unity among global South countries. The Chinese president attended the 18th BRICS summit in India on Saturday and Sunday. President Xi called on BRICS countries to be pioneers in advancing innovation-driven development, upholding peace and stability, and facilitating mutual learning between civilizations. In 2027, the BRICS were ushering its fourth China year. President Xi announced that China would take this opportunity to work with all parties to build consensus, open up prospects for the future, and embark on the third golden decade of BRICS cooperation. Focusing on the new round of scientific and technological revolution, President Xi proposed the BRICS initiative of AI-empowered new industrialization. Wang said President Xi and Indian Prime Minister Narendra Modi conducted a candid and in-depth exchange of views on strategic issues concerning China-India relations. He said the most important consensus they reached was that China and India should be partners. The leaders of the two countries agreed to jointly maintain peace and tranquility in border areas, while the two countries will support each other as rotating chair of the BRICS. The Commerce Ministry says China welcomes service enterprises from around the world to explore the Chinese market and sharing its opportunities. The 2026 China International Fair for Trade in Services has concluded in Beijing, drawing 420,000 visits. The five-day fair hosted nearly 100 conferences and forums, as well as over 100 matchmaking and promotion events. More than 1,800 enterprises exhibited

0: visited on-site, showcasing new technologies, solutions, and achievements in services trade. Those cover areas such as information and communication, fintech, digital and intelligent healthcare, smart education, and energy conservation and environmental protection. More than 31,000 people have been evacuated from at-risk areas in South China's Hainan province as persistent heavy rain battered parts of the island. Wanning City has activated the highest level emergency response. Some areas in Hainan have ordered school closures or closed some tourist attractions. Fire and rescue teams have been pre-positioned in key areas. Power and telecommunications authorities have also prepared emergency repair equipment and supplies. More than 600 Indonesian rescuers are searching for 129 people still missing after a passenger ship capsized in the Java Sea on the weekend. The ship carrying 243 people went missing in bad weather early on Sunday. Authorities have rescued 108 people from the ship. At least 6 people are known to have died from the incident. An official at the National Rescue Agency said the ship leaned heavily to one side after strong waves hit its starboard side. A passing helicopter reported the vessel had capsized. The cause is still under investigation. The Omani foreign minister says a meeting between Iran and Gulf states scheduled to take place in Oman on Monday has been postponed. An official with the Iranian foreign ministry said the meeting was postponed to another date at the request of some regional countries. Iran announced on Friday that Gulf littoral states foreign ministers were scheduled to meet in Oman on Monday to exchange views on regional issues, including the Iran-Oman talks on designating safe routes in the Strait of Hormuz. Preliminary results show Sweden's center-left opposition bloc held a narrow lead in the country's parliamentary election on Sunday. The opposition bloc is projected to secure 176 seats in a 349-seat parliament, narrowly ahead of the right-wing bloc led by Prime Minister Ulf Kristersson. The Social Democrats of the opposition bloc remains the largest party with 28% of the vote. In tennis, Alexander Zverev defeated Ben Shelton on Sunday to win the U.S. Open, capturing the second Grand Slam title of his career just months after his French Open triumph. The top-seeded German held off a late surge from Shelton to prevail in four sets, ending the eighth seed's bid to become the first American man in 23 years to win a Grand Slam title. And that's the news. I'm Tian Yu.
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2: Hi there, I'm Thane Maynard. Uh-oh, I guess it's come to this. I took my dog to the veterinarian this week, and though my vet said she's healthy, he also said she's gained weight and I'm feeding her too much. After a positive and somewhat lengthy discussion about the problem with giving dogs treats, I realized this all sounds pretty familiar. My vet's point was that giving animals treats as rewards is actually more positive for the pet owner than for the pet. They don't really need it, and dogs in particular prefer our attention and play. The trouble is, most packaged pet treats are high calorie and the equivalent of animal cookies. I left with instructions for her to get more exercise and eat more vegetables like baby carrots if treats are needed. Of course, this is the exact same message I get from my own doctor. Eat more vegetables, get outside, and go for a walk. We have the same challenge at the zoo. In the wild, most animals are extremely fit in order to survive. In zoos, it's a challenge to not let your animals bulk up, from cheetahs to gorillas or even elephants, with more calories than they need. So we work hard to keep our animals active and feed them the same food they eat in the wild.
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5: Future brides, instead of following your heart, listen to your feet. This is Sandra Tinglo with the lowdown on science saying, at least notice if they're cold. That's because UCLA researchers say when it comes to tying the knot, women's cold feet might just mean their owners are destined for divorce. The scientists administered individual questionnaires to over 200 newlywed couples. They asked about everything from marital satisfaction to premarital doubts. They then followed up with the couples every 6 months for 4 years. Turns out fully two-thirds of partners reported reluctance about taking the plunge. But at the end of the 4 years, divorce rates for women with pre-wedding jitters were 2.5 times higher than for women with no hesitations. Among men, while nearly half reported uncertainty about walking down the aisle, those concerns did not predict impending divorce, meaning that while pre-wedding misgivings are common, they shouldn't be ignored, especially if you're female. As for worrying about the catering, though, that's normal. No one, even a divorced person, deserves vegan quesadillas. And thank you.
6: The Lowdown on Science is produced by LDOS Media Lab with 89.3 KPCC Pasadena and made possible by the generous support of the Gordon and Betty Moore Foundation.
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11: I'm Dustin Arroyo.
12: And I'm Rhett Elaine.
11: Dr. Elaine, everybody who's a, I guess the term is futurist, or who is really into space travel wants, well, not just one thing, but this thing keeps coming up over and over and over and over and over again since I was a kid. And that is a base on the moon.
12: Moon base Alpha.
11: Moon base, whatever. I think even Ronald Reagan, back when his Star Wars programs were going on, they were pitching the idea of a moon base.
12: You know, Star Wars wasn't about space travel, really.
11: Right. Okay. They don't really go into how. They're just there in Star Wars. But that's for
12: No. The Ronald Reagan Star Wars program was about missile defense.
11: Oh, okay. Yeah, but it was an idea that was kicked around that time.
12: Yeah.
11: But I heard it during when the Bush administration when I was a kid. I heard it through a little bit in the Obama administration, but not too much. Now we got the Space Force thing or whatever that is. But the moon base. Why has no one constructed a moon base?
12: Well, other than there are a lot of problems with the moon base.
11: I have to pretend like I. What do you mean? Yeah, there's going to be a lot of problems.
12: But we can still discuss problems
11: Absolutely.
12: With the moon base, right? But I mean, I think the first thing is why would you want a moon base other than you? You think it's cool, but maybe there should be a better reason than you think it's cool.
11: Right. There has to be a practical purpose to having this moon base. And is there enough scientific research that could be done on the moon to warrant a moon base?
12: Absolutely. We could do lots of scientific research there. But, I mean, I think one of the nice things about moon base, other than we could also get resources and stuff from the moon, is the lower gravitational field. So if you I'm sure you've seen videos of launches from the moon from the Apollo missions.
11: Mm-hmm.
12: And you've seen launches from the Earth for the Apollo missions.
11: Right.
12: And what's the difference between those two launches?
11: Launches from the moon and launches from the Earth?
12: Yeah.
11: Well, gravity.
12: Right. And if you look at the spacecraft leaving the Earth, it's ginormous.
11: Mm-hmm.
12: If you look at the spacecraft leaving the moon, it's super tiny.
11: Oh, it's this little module. It just goes poop, and that's it just takes off.
12: Now, and there's two reasons for that. One, the Earth launch has to carry a lot more supplies.
11: Mm-hmm.
12: The launching off the moon, you're just going home.
11: Right.
12: But also, the gravitational field is so much lower, it's very easy to launch from the surface of the moon. So, you know, some people say, well, if we get to the moon and we use that as a staging area for other missions, then you could launch from the moon, which is relatively simple.
11: Mm-hmm.
12: So that might be an advantage to having it there. So other than that and the resources, some people say it'd be a good place to kind of stage for other exploration.
11: Right, but the laws of, you know, energy, any effort you make from getting to the Earth and then stopping and then going to the moon, wouldn't that just be lost energy?
12: Okay, that's true, but what if you make fuel on the moon. So you land on the moon, you make fuel, and then you don't have to carry that fuel from the Earth. So you can make it work.
11: What do you mean make fuel on the moon?
12: Well, if you take resources on the moon, let's say you get some water and you break it into hydrogen, okay? You can use that for fuel.
11: Oh, yeah.
12: So then you don't have to carry the fuel from Earth. You can go to the moon, land on the moon, get some fuel, easy to take off from the moon.
11: Yeah, but I don't think the moon is rich with fuel, though.
12: No, it could be fine.
11: Oh, is it?
12: Yeah, it could be
11: fine.
12: Okay, so, but that's one thing that you would want there. But what are the problems with having a moon base? That's what we'll talk about on the next
13: Anomaly. The Monday Morning Memo for April 4th, 2016. Do what people expect you to do. Say what they expect you to say. And you will quickly lose their attention. Nothing new. Nothing surprising. Nothing different. This is the essence of boredom. And it's exactly what most advertisers put in their ads. And then there is the second group of advertisers who insert a series of once-in-a-lifetime, don't miss this event, one week only, exclamation points in their ads in an attempt to make them exciting. But a third group, the adjective-addicted, are the most painful ad writers of all. They take the longest to say the least. Adjectives, adverbs, and exclamation points are crutches used by writers unable to craft a sentence that can stand alone. So far, I've told you three things not to do.
14: 1.
13: Don't be predictable.
14: 2.
13: Don't yell.
14: 3.
13: Don't use too many words. To gain and hold attention, you must introduce an enigma. Write a riddle. Make a mystery. Pose a puzzle. John Wheeler was a theoretical physicist who understood the hungry mind of mankind.
15: If you haven't found something strange during the day, it hasn't been much of a day.
13: Isaac Asimov made a similar observation.
16: The most exciting phrase to hear in science, the one that heralds new discoveries, is not "Eureka!" But that's funny.
13: We ignore the predictable, but notice the anomaly. Gaps, disturbances, and incongruities elevate our attention. But when an advertiser pays for an ad, they incorrectly assume the public will be paying attention. And in the fog of that happy delusion, they think all they need to do is say,
17: "Isn't my product great?"
13: And now you know why most ads deliver poor results. I've been hired by someone in a boring business category to get the attention of the locals in Las Vegas. That's right, Las Vegas. The first thing I'm going to do is put up billboards that make no sense. These billboards will show no product and contain no telephone number or website. There will be only a smiling face and six inexplicable letters of the alphabet. People will think,
18: "That's absolutely the worst advertising I've ever seen."
13: Sounds like a recipe for disaster, right? The key will be the radio ads. Fully one-third of the population of Las Vegas will hear them. And then the billboards will make perfect sense. The one-third I reach will be happy to solve the mystery for the two-thirds that didn't hear the radio ads. Trust me, my one-third knows the other two-thirds. These are the two big dangers.
14: 1.
13: The answer to the riddle of the six letters has to be such an interesting story that people are happy to share it. This final piece of the puzzle must make a satisfying click as it snaps into place so that it triggers a tiny orgasm of delight. This is not an easy thing to do.
14: 2.
13: The radio ads have to reach a large enough group of people often enough that their message will be shared with the rest of the city. If we fall short in this, all is lost, and I'm an idiot.
19: Private note to writers.
13: Ads that say,
17: "Isn't my product great?"
13: are the safest ones to write. Advertisers always love them, and when they don't work, all you have to do is say,
20: "We've been reaching the wrong people."
13: Or,
19: "We've been using the wrong media."
13: Or,
17: "We've got to do something about those negative online reviews."
13: Advertisers never blame the ad when it says,
17: "Isn't my product great?"
13: So that's the kind of ad you must write if you want to play it safe. But if you want to run with the big dogs, if you want to have an adventure, if you're tired of looking down at your shoes and blame shifting, I'll see you in Las Vegas. Roy H. Williams.
18: It's been exactly 140 years since Alexander Graham Bell first phoned his assistant, beckoning, "Mr. Watson, come here. I want to see you." While the telephone is decidedly old school, it's still one of the most prominent and important conduits for commerce. Charlie Fusco knows how to turn every phone call into a brand-building exercise. Charlie, founder of Synergix, chats with roving reporter Rothbard about the best and worst ways to use the phone. You can listen in right now at MondayMorningRadio.com.
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21: Today is September 14th on Tidbits in Time, an interesting day. Stay with me to hear about an event that shaped the most decorated Olympian. We'll tell you about the rise of steel, remember the death of a sitting president, and talk about the presidency of his successor. All that, plus it's a great holiday today, so we'll give you a hint. Make some time in your day to grab a donut. Tidbits in Time is coming right up, so stick around. On September 14th, 2014, Michael Phelps was arrested in Baltimore, Maryland, for speeding and DUI, his second offense. He had retired from competition after the 2012 Olympics. Later, he related that no longer having swimming victories as a goal had left a void in his life. So, in rehab, he used this DUI arrest to refocus. It must have worked, because he won a huge number of medals in the 2016 Olympic Games in Rio. On September 14, 1864, the first steel commercially produced under the process invented by Henry Bessemer was forged in Wyandotte, Michigan. The Bessemer process revolutionized steel manufacture by decreasing its cost and labor and greatly increasing the scale and speed. Prior to this, steel was far too expensive to make bridges or the framework for buildings, and wrought iron had been used during the Industrial Revolution. After steel's introduction, it and wrought iron became similarly priced. On September 14, 1901, President William McKinley died, who a decade before had presided over the Spanish-American War. Just before that war began, he needed to contact Cuban General Calixto Garcia, so he dispatched Army Lieutenant Andrew Summers Rowan on a secret mission to deliver the message. Despite almost unbelievable hardships, Rowan was successful and gave rise to Elbert Hubbard's 1899 magazine article, A Message to Garcia, which has been reprinted untold millions of times. On September 14, 1901, Theodore Roosevelt became president. About a week earlier, President McKinley was shot by an anarchist. It was initially thought by his doctors that he would recover, but he didn't, and Roosevelt ascended to the presidency. On a trip to Buffalo, New York at the time, he took the oath of office at the Ansley Wilcox House there. Not a traditional Republican, but an imperialist and a high tax advocate, he was a shock to the party regulars, and he was unpredictable. It's September 14th, and that means it's National Cream-Filled Donut Day. In the United States alone, more than 10 million donuts are made each year. But per capita, Canada has America beat, with more donut shops than any other country. The Dutch are often credited with bringing an early variation of donuts to the United States. Cream fillings can range in flavors that run the gamut from the common vanilla and chocolate to lemon. But the most popular filling is Boston cream. For your very own email print version of Tidbits in Time, showing up every day for free in your inbox, just send a request to adrian@tidbitsintime.com. That's adrian@tidbitsintime.com. For Tidbits in Time, this has been Gene Van.
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23: If you say there are elephants flying in the sky, people are not going to believe you. But if you say there are 425 elephants flying in the sky, people will probably believe you. Gabriel Garcia Marquez, winner of the 1982 Nobel Prize in Literature.
22: 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Style affects how people feel. 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
3: 1.
1: From the town of Wenchao.
3: 2.
1: 100 strands.
3: 3.
1: Black.
2: Pink.
1: Green.
2: Blue.
1: White.
2: Silver.
1: Chocolate.
2: Apricot.
3: 4.
2: Some strands are all one color.
3: 5.
1: Others are multiple colors.
3: 6.
1: 16 inches long.
3: 7.
2: $79 a strand.
3: 8.
1: East China Sea.
22: Specifics are more powerful than generalities, even when those specifics merely accelerate your style.
3: 1.
22: Rainbow is more specific than panorama and is therefore more easily visualized.
3: 2.
22: In his first appearance, the male voice says,
1: "Make me feel."
3: 3.
22: Each specific color name is then accelerated by the use of a modifier that might also describe a woman's skin.
1: Gentle, soft, silky,
2: blushing,
1: supple,
2: wet,
1: smooth,
2: moon glow,
1: dripping,
2: translucent.
3: 4.
22: And most of those tactile words follow the phrase,
1: "The women of Springfield."
22: Any questions?
4: Roy Abdul. WIZU.
24: 30 Seconds to Success. I'm CJ Jackson, and this is the Business Review. Dr. Greg Lehman helps people dream big by teaching them how to make ideas bite-sized. As director of Launch, an innovative business accelerator, Lehman says a great idea needs to be concise enough to fit on a cocktail napkin.
25: What you can write on a napkin that is the core of your business and its whole future. What is this massive problem that I am passionate to fix that I think I've got a solution for? And the second thing is, why am I going to win if I do this? It's a lot like giving a 30-second elevator speech.
24: The reason to narrow the focus of a great business idea is twofold, Lehman says.
25: For yourself, you need to know, you know, where true north is. What am I trying to accomplish in the world? And what's my path to get there? What's my path all about?
24: Lehman recommends talking to potential customers early in the process to help clarify the purpose and the path.
5: A successful business plan will showcase both the problem and the solution, connecting with people in a way that's deliberate and precise.
25: Everybody you talk to needs to be able to get it really quickly. They need to be compelled by what you have to say. If that doesn't make sense, if that doesn't resonate, if it's just a song you hear playing in your own head but nobody else can get it, then they won't join you and you won't make progress. Until you can say that in a way that other people say, ooh, I want to know more about that, then you know you're not ready to go past the napkin yet.
5: The Business Review is a production of KWBU, Livingston and McKay, and the Hand Camera School of Business.
6: Time and attention are currency. The Monday Morning Memo for April 18th, 2011. You open your mailbox and grab a handful of paper. How long does it take you to sort that mail? Do you open each envelope and consider its message? Or do some of them get tossed into the trash can unopened? More than $71 billion were spent on direct mail marketing last year, according to the United States Postal Service. And each of these dollars was spent in the hope that
5: 1.
6: Your attention would be gained by the advertiser's message, and
5: 2.
6: You would spend time, at least a moment, considering it. Less than one-fourth the amount spent on direct mail, $17.3 billion to be exact, was spent on radio advertising in 2010, according to the Radio Advertising Bureau. And each of these dollars was spent in the hope that
5: 1.
6: Your attention would be gained by the advertiser's message, and
5: 2.
6: You would spend time, at least a moment, considering it. More than $131 billion was spent on television advertising in 2010, not quite twice the amount spent on direct mail, but nearly eight times as much as was spent on radio. And each of these dollars was spent in the hope that
5: 1.
6: Your attention would be gained by the advertiser's message, and
5: 2.
6: You would spend time, at least a moment, considering it. Business owners are excited about Facebook and Twitter because these social media outlets offer them potential access to, wait for it, your time and attention. Are you beginning to see a pattern here? Time and attention are currency. Shoppers today are confronted with an unprecedented number of possibilities. Welcome to the 21st century, where shoppers carry the world in their pockets, giving them instant access to everything they want to know. Now, what were you saying? A 1978 consumer behavior study by Yankelevich indicated the average American of that time was confronted by more than 2,000 selling messages per day. These selling messages included the signage in front of strip centers, posters in windows, point-of-purchase displays in convenience stores, product packaging on shelves, stickers on gas pumps, and all the major media, of course. Yankelevich revisited that study in 2008. Today's shopper is now confronted by more than 5,000 messages per day. Shoppers don't buy things until they know about them, and they have far too little time to consider all their options. This is why the value of time and attention has risen to unprecedented heights. And it's also why clarity is the new creativity. If today's advertiser wants to ring the bell, win the prize, and cash the check, they must
5: 1.
6: Gain attention.
5: 2.
6: Speak with impact, and
5: 3.
6: Prove what they say,
5: 4.
6: In the fewest possible words. A few final thoughts.
5: 1.
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22: 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Hence, the Monday Morning Memo, 52 weeks a year since 1994. Hence, 3 New York Times and Wall Street Journal bestsellers. Hence, Wizard Academy, a 501c3 nonprofit business school. And now, a new class at Wizard Academy. June 29th and 30th, How to Grow Your Business Using Radio. I have spent 30 years and hundreds of millions of dollars to learn what does and doesn't work. For you, I will compress all this into 2 days. If someone had done this for me 30 years ago, I could have taken over the world. Come if you want to make money.
8: Hi, my name is Ken Chisholm. I'm the director of the Science Working Group at Radio Newark. 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
10: So insurrection and rebellion, and if it applies to Donald Trump, how will we know and how long will it take to find out? Hi, this is Dave Zanotti. Let's talk today on the public square. Well, amidst the many legal challenges that have been thrown at Donald Trump, this one is relatively new. It's been in the conversation since January the 11th of the year 2021. So 5 days after January 6th, this argument began to come forward that the president was disqualified from ever holding public office again because he had participated in an insurrection, the site being the 14th Amendment, Article 3. Well, how long will it take to figure this all out? Interestingly enough, much faster than most people think. Because if, in fact, this claim reaches traction and secretaries of states or legislatures or federal courts decide that they're going to apply this amendment to this circumstance and remove Trump from the ballot or not permit him to enter onto the ballot, well, there's going to certainly be countersuits. And how will this all be determined? It's going to have to be determined in federal court. And in federal court, it's going to have to accelerate very quickly to the Supreme Court because there'll be contradictory rulings from different courts in different districts and different circuits. Ultimately, the Supreme Court's got to get on it, and the Supreme Court's got to get on it in a big hurry because voting's going to begin in January. So this will be a matter of imminent urgency. It's going to sort of be a Christmas surprise. It'll be a holiday treat. It will be going on and will take really preeminence over all the other legal questions that are being asked now about indictments and the former president. So we've got a 14th Amendment challenge, and it's coming, and we're going to have to see it come through the courts. It's going to have to happen by the end of the year, and I don't think anyone's going to give up until they get an answer from the Supreme Court. And this much I can tell you with certainty, it will be most interesting. This is Dave Zanotti. We'll stick with the story right here on the Public Square.
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12: Welcome to Diving Deeper, where we explore important ocean topics with National Ocean Service experts. I'm your host, Kate Nielsen. Today we will have part one of an update on the invasive lionfish since our last interview on this topic in April 2012. We'll focus a little bit on the spread of the lionfish and just some basics of lionfish in general in today's discussion. Back to talk to us today is James Morris with the National Centers for Coastal Ocean Science. Thanks, James, for joining us again on Diving Deeper.
26: Hi, Kate. So glad to be here.
12: So, James, for our listeners today who weren't with us for our last episode, can you highlight just a few of the basics about lionfish?
26: Oh, absolutely. So lionfish is an invasive species. It's actually the first marine reef fish that has become invasive along the southeast U.S., Gulf of Mexico, and Caribbean. It's a scorpion fish, so it actually has venomous spines that can sting people, as well as are used for predator defense. Lionfish first were introduced in 1985. It's the first record that we have of them, and since the mid-80s, they've spread to include basically the entire region and are invading coral reef and hard bottom reef habitats and are really quite a concern.
7: Okay. And a beautiful fish, at least from what I've seen from the pictures. Beautiful, but quite problematic.
26: They are very beautiful. As a matter of fact, that's why they're here.
7: Yes.
26: largely, we believe, were released from the aquarium trade. We believe there was probably no single introduction, that multiple introductions over a period of time. We certainly have some diverse genetics in the population that suggests there were at least 9 female lionfish that were released. We are certainly concerned from a management perspective in terms of the ecological impacts that they can have in the reef systems, and we need to be more concerned about the release of non-native species.
7: Okay. So in the past year then, since we last talked, what has changed sort of with the status of the lionfish?
26: Well, the lionfish invasion continues to spread rapidly. We're continuing to see them grow in densities along the southeast U.S. and especially in the last year or two in the Gulf of Mexico. So lionfish now are found as far north as North Carolina. They can be found farther north than North Carolina in the late summer, where some of the tropicals actually are transported north along the Gulf Stream and recruit. But these tropicals don't overwinter, so lionfish, like the other tropicals, will die north of North Carolina. We also see lionfish as far south now as the coast of Venezuela. So the entire Caribbean, Gulf of Mexico, southeast U.S., is now the new habitat of lionfish.
7: Okay. And a lot of this change then did happen, too, I guess, over the last year?
26: So over the last year to 2 years, the invasion of the Gulf of Mexico, and, of course, that southward march continues to occur.
7: So we know that the lionfish is continuing to spread to new regions, more so, as you're saying, over this last year to 2 years. But is there any kind of limit then to where the lionfish will spread because they don't like the colder water temperatures? What is too cold for a lionfish?
26: So we know from laboratory experiments looking at the thermal tolerance that lionfish will stop eating around 13 to 14 degrees Celsius. They perish at around 10 or 11 degrees Celsius. And there's some air around those particular temperatures. And so that places their southern limit, based on sea surface temperature, somewhere around the northern coast of Argentina and as far north as North Carolina.
7: And then in this range that we've talked about a little bit, do lionfish have a preferred habitat? Are they spread out pretty much the same density throughout the region? Or do you see kind of hot spots of lionfish?
26: Absolutely. We do see hot spots. Lionfish are a reef fish, and they're associated very much to habitat that has high relief. We see high lionfish densities specifically around artificial reefs like shipwrecks. We see them around in coral reefs where there's high rugosity or high relief, large relief height. But we also do see some lower densities of lionfish and general occurrence in some of the lower relief habitats. And one of our big questions right now is, what are the densities of lionfish in the deeper habitats of some of these coastal systems? And we really need to work on that and try to understand more about their deeper water densities and habitat preferences. But by and large, the general trend is that lionfish really prefer those high relief habitats. We see large numbers many times around even bridge pilings or seawalls. We can find numbers there. It can be somewhat patchy. Some reefs will have higher densities than others. Some have been invaded for longer periods of time, so there's been larger populations that have recruited there. So it really depends on the region that you're talking about and the length of time that the invasion has been happening there and the types of habitat that exist there.
7: So they really are just spreading like wildfire, it seems, and they keep multiplying. What can you tell us about lionfish reproduction? How does this play into the whole lionfish invasion?
26: Yes, that's a good question, and it's one that we've been working on for a long time in our laboratory. The reproductive biology of lionfish was something that really interested us from the very beginning. We were wondering, how is this invasive species reproducing so quickly, and what does their reproductive biology look like? Interestingly, there had not been a whole lot of reproductive biology done on this species in their native range. So there was a lot of really uncertain questions that we had to address from the beginning, such as how often do they reproduce?
13: Mm-hmm.
26: How do they reproduce? How many offspring do they release over time? And some of those basic questions. What we've learned over the years has been quite alarming. And certainly the reproductive biology has in some way influenced or even facilitated such a rapid and aggressive invasion. We've learned that female lionfish can release more than 2 million eggs a year.
13: Wow.
26: We've learned that they release them in gelatinous egg masses that float at the surface. They release them often, about every 3 to 4 days. A female lionfish can release eggs. We've seen that both in the Bahamas as well as off the coast of North Carolina. And as an invasive species, that reproductive strategy sort of hedges your bets in terms of being successful in recruiting to a suitable habitat. If you reproduce often and you have these pelagic eggs, which become pelagic larvae, and they float up at the surface for 30 days or more, then they will settle down to reefs that are far away. And that can be an advantage, I think, from an invasion point of view, that you sort of spread your risk, you spread your progeny throughout a large range, and the likelihood or probability that you will be successful in becoming established increases when you spread that probability. So we're kind of fascinated by the reproductive biology.
13: So let's talk a little bit about predators. Let's go first and think about predators sort of in that natural environment, and then maybe humans we can talk about a little bit afterwards. Can you tell folks why we haven't found a predator yet for the lionfish?
26: The predator question is a really good one, and it's one that we get probably more than any other question about lionfish. And it's one that probably is a little bit controversial because we get lots of reports of someone finding a lionfish in the stomach of such and such species. And there's been over 15 or probably 20 accounts of different species that have been reported to me and to my lab about finding lionfish in the stomachs. The problem is, though, is that we're not finding lionfish in the stomachs of any of these species within any regularity. The other problem is that we really have very little evidence that lionfish populations are lower in density because of natural mortality associated with predation on lionfish, either as juveniles or adults. What we do have evidence, though, is that based on laboratory trials that we've done in our laboratory, certainly our native reef fish recognize the coloration pattern that lionfish have. It's a warning coloration pattern. It's universal in the animal kingdom. And our native predators, when you, in feeding trials in the laboratory and even looking at behavioral stuff in the field, our native predators recognize lionfish as a venomous fish. And that venom defense system is really, really effective. As a matter of fact, and I like to teach this when we talk about sort of some of the evolutionary biology around the lionfish invasion, is that there is a species of octopus called the Indo-Malayan octopus that actually mimics lionfish to keep from getting eaten. It mimics lionfish as an animal that it wants to look like because it has evolved to know that if it can make itself look like a lionfish, it will have less likelihood of getting eaten. That tells us a lot about the effectiveness of venom defense. So we have to be cautious about the role of predators and in controlling lionfish. Time will ultimately tell. Personally, my opinion is more inclined to think that lionfish may compete with themselves as a limiting factor more than predation mortality will begin limiting their distribution. And classically, that is the way of invasive species. Many times we see invasive species begin incurring intraspecific competition or competition with themselves for resources rather than competition with other native species.
13: So there's no known, really strong, effective predator. Lionfish continue to spread. They continue to cover more ground or more ocean kind of than ever before. Do we need to stop the lionfish invasion? What impact are they actually having on the ecosystems that they're coming into contact with?
26: So invasive species cause billions of dollars worth of economic damage annually. Some of the major invasive species problems include things like kudzu or Asian carp, zebra mussels. Some of these species, there are some termites, for example, that are invasive. When you think about the economic impact of invasive species, it is really, really high. Such is the case with lionfish. When thinking about the economic impact of this invasion, when you calculate the coastal resource manager staff time throughout the entire invaded range, which remember is from North Carolina to now Venezuela, when you calculate the impacts of predation by lionfish on economically important species like grouper and snapper, when you calculate the impacts to human health by people getting stung and interacting with lionfish, when you look at all of those impacts and sort of package it together, the cost in terms of dollars is quite high. It's hard to fathom how much cost this single introduction is having. The problem with invasive species that I think we still are gaining experience in sort of placing it in context with some of the other coastal ocean stressors that we deal with is really placing it in a way that we can compare it. And one of the analogies that I like to use with lionfish is that invasive species is really a type of pollution. It's a type of biological pollution. We typically think of pollution as being something that's abiotic. We typically think of it as being something that's chemical or something that like noise pollution or light pollution or oil pollution. And biological pollution, like invasive species, can cause the same and sometimes even greater impacts than some of these other more conventional types of pollution. And so I like to compare lionfish really to like an oil spill or some other type of chemical pollutant. The difference, though, is that this is a living organism, mm-hmm. and that this type of pollution continues to spread, to reproduce, and to get worse over time until it reaches some type of new equilibrium in the ecosystem. And then at that point, the ecosystem, in this case, the reefish community, will never return to the state that it once was. You know, you cannot clean up this pollution problem throughout the entire invaded range. We just do not have the tools and the ability right now to, in terms of technology, to say, okay, we're going to get rid of all the lionfish. We wouldn't even know where to go look for all the lionfish from North Carolina to Venezuela if we wanted to. Certainly there's some fishing pressure that can be placed on lionfish, but that has its own level of challenges. And so when we think about invasive species as pollution, it really places it in context to the other types of coastal ecosystem stressors, and it's quite alarming to think of the scale.
7: So what happens then if we don't or if we can't stop lionfish?
26: Well, we are going to reach some type of new place, new equilibrium in the reefish community that now includes lionfish. What I hope, though, is that we learn some lessons from this invasion about the importance of invasive species prevention and awareness. So we learn some new lessons in terms of coastal ecosystem management and rapid response to non-native species to try to head off and keep something like this from happening again. We also, though, learn about the relative importance of this problem compared to some of the other types of problems. We have the data now, and there's lots of good scientists that are working on this problem, mm-hmm. but the data is really showing very aggressive ecological impacts from this single invasion. This is not something that just NOAA and just something that we're talking about or working on. It's something that has been supported by National Science Foundation dollars to some of our academic collaborators and partners, and all of the data show that significant impacts are happening. And my concern is that those are long-term impacts that we can never really go back to where we once were within the entire system.
7: Thanks, James, for joining us and for giving us this update on lionfish. You can hear more about lionfish in the next part of this series, where we will explore what can be done to help control this problem locally, and specifically what NOAA is doing to help. To learn more, please visit www.ccfhr.noaa.gov/stressors/lionfish.aspx. That's all for today's show. Remember, if you have questions on this episode or the National Ocean Service in general, you can contact us at nos.info@noaa.gov. 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It's U.S. Ocean Gov on Facebook, Flickr, and YouTube, and NOAA Ocean on Twitter. 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
14: Fine, I'll share with you, but not everyone. This is Sandra Tsinglo with the Lowdown on Science asking, how selfish does that make me? Ask Carlos Alos Ferrer from the University of Zurich. He and his team created selfishness games for 600 volunteers. In one game, pairs of players were given 10 points to split, but only one player decided how to split them. Most players shared 20 to 40% of the haul. But in the other game, a single player could take up to half the earnings of 16 others, and over half of them took the full 50% of the money. Yipes! The researchers believe this proves that it's easy to be kind to individuals while stealing from faceless masses, which is fine, because they're faceless.
15: The Lowdown on Science is a production of University of California Irvine Science Communication and LAist 89.3.

0: At the tone, we've reached the top of the hour. 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
2: This is UN News Today with me, Daniel Johnson. The headlines. As Sudan's rival militaries continue to kill and maim the country's people, the UN Human Rights Chief renews his call for an end to the fighting. On AI, the Human Rights Chief also warns that it could become an existential risk to humanity without ironclad controls. And in climate news, Northern Hemisphere wildfires are directly linked to higher air pollution data from Spain, Canada and Africa. We'll have the details. The war in Sudan continues to claim the lives of ordinary people trying to go about their daily lives, and it must end, UN High Commissioner for Human Rights Volker Turk said on Monday. Speaking at the Human Rights Council in Geneva, Mr. Turk also warned about the deteriorating situation in Kordofan, Blue Nile and North and West Darfur, stressing that non-combatants remain at imminent risk.
3: In its fourth year, the war in Sudan is expanding. Parties to the conflict continue to launch attacks on markets, hospitals, fuel stations and other civilian infrastructure. Again, there needs to be an immediate ceasefire, an end to foreign involvement, and a return to inclusive civilian rule.
2: The war between the Sudanese Armed Forces, SAF, and the Paramilitary Rapid Support Forces, or RSF, has created a massive humanitarian emergency. Today, more than 6 million people are displaced internally, and another 4.5 million have been forced to seek shelter across Sudan's borders. The High Commissioner's appeal follows the publication of a new report into the conflict commissioned by the Human Rights Council. It highlights the increasing use of long-range drones against civilians and the significant support allegedly provided to paramilitary rebel fighters by individuals and entities in the United Arab Emirates, Chad, southeast Libya and Puntland in Somalia. Third-party states have denied involvement. Staying with the Human Rights Council, where Volker Turk insisted on the need for cast-iron controls and oversight on AI. The UN Rights Chief warned that the revolutionary technology could become an existential risk to humanity if left unchecked. Mr. Turk raised the prospect of AI systems becoming so powerful that their developers could no longer control them. In future, this could lead to AI that escapes its testing environment or blackmails developers to prevent itself from being turned off, the High Commissioner said, in a call for unbreakable guarantees for the safety and security of AI before it is too late. The UN is leading efforts to strengthen international AI governance, including through the Global Dialogue on AI and the International Independent Scientific Panel on AI. There are also initiatives in Europe and the Republic of Korea.

0: But Mr. Turk stressed that the challenge goes beyond technical safety in a world where a handful of men have almost unlimited power over AI. Northern Hemisphere wildfires have been identified as a key factor in higher air pollution levels, despite a reduction in emissions from industry and transport, the UN World Meteorological Organization, or WMO, said on Monday. According to the agency, increased fire activity in 2025 caused higher than average concentrations of microscopic pollution particles known as PM2.5 in northern Canada, parts of Russia and western Central Africa. Northwestern Spain was also a hotspot for pollution because of exceptional fires in late summer 2025, although in South America's Amazonia, pollution from burning was lower than in previous years. In China, PM2.5 levels remained below the long-term national average last year, reflecting a decline in emissions from human activities. India continued to have above-average levels of pollution caused by burning organic matter and other pollution, according to WMO's bulletin. The agency noted that extreme wildfires are increasing globally, with major health consequences because of the high toxicity of smoke. And although regulations in Europe and North America have reduced industrial and transport emissions of PM2.5 matter, exposure to fire-related PM2.5 has increased. One study cited by the WMO bulletin indicates that extreme fire smoke events have tripled globally since the 1990s, contributing to an estimated almost 100,000 additional deaths per year between 2010 and 2018. Daniel Johnson, UN News.
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3: Hello, I'm Hannah Critchlow and welcome to Question of the Week from the Naked Scientists. 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
4: Hi, I'm Neil Briscoe from Gloucester. I find that I can't work with music playing as all my attention is on the music and it distracts me. On the other hand, I have friends who can't work unless they have music at loud volume blasting through their skulls via their headphones. Why does this difference exist?
3: Music, a concentration aid, or a complete distraction? Why do some people find it helpful and others disruptive? We listen out for Ian Cross, a well-matured and wise professor of music and science at Cambridge University, to get his thoughts.
5: It's not just your age that will affect this. Your personality, musical preference, the particular task, your personal experiences, or how musical you are, all probably have an effect on how much music can distract you. When we encounter music in the background, as opposed to actively listening to it, it may affect us in two ways. It may affect our emotional state positively or negatively, helping us to work better or causing us to work worse, or it may affect our concentration by inadvertently capturing our attention, diverting it away from the task at hand. On the other hand, it may have no effect at all. A group of German researchers looked at the many studies that have been done, and they reported that background music disturbs the reading process, has some small detrimental effects on memory, but has a positive impact on emotional reactions and improves achievements in sports. But, as they note, it's very difficult to compare results across studies because the methods and the experimental participants varied so much from study to study. It's reasonable to think that for some people, background music provides a means of giving a self-selected sonic texture to their surroundings, marking off a private space within which they can focus on what they're doing. Without background music, these people would be more easily distracted from the tasks that they're undertaking. For other people, background music itself would constitute too much of a distraction, diverting attention away from the task at hand. For both types of people, however, the important factor would be whether or not they liked and selected the music. Music that is present without your consent is always more likely to cause negative effects and impact on your performance on the task at hand. In other words, if your neighbour is playing music that you don't like and you have no immediate influence over them, it's much more likely to destroy your ability to do your work than if you yourself have chosen the music that's playing.
3: Thank you, Ian Cross, providing us with a scientific excuse for politely asking fellow office workers, co-commuters or coffee-drinking cafe neighbours to either keep their music down or change the tune if they're adversely affecting our attention. Well, with that happily resolved, we shed a relieved tear or two over this question that listener Samira wrote in with.
6: Do emotional or pain-induced tears differ? Is it possible to test tears and deduce if they are related to physical pain or emotion? If so, what is the difference between the two? Thanks.
3: Could you put a tear under a microscope and see if that person was crying from happiness, sadness, or simply shedding crocodile tears? Is there some kind of chemical in tears that helps other people sniff out their true meaning? We're opening the Watergate with this one. What do you think? You can post on our Naked Scientist Facebook page. You can tweet at Naked Scientist. You can email studio@thenakedscientists.com. Or you can join in the debate on our forum, which is at nakedscientists.com/forum.
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7: Who's getting promoted? I'm CJ Jackson, and this is the Business Review. Does the integration of work and life come at a cost? Assistant Professor of Management Sam Postian Underdahl studied a group of nurses from the Midwestern United States Medical Center, the way they managed work and family responsibilities, and how their boss perceived the way they managed it.
8: The more roles a person is involved in, so you have your work role, your family role, maybe you're a volunteer, those roles can help you accumulate resources. Being in a good mood, maybe you learn new skills or abilities from those other roles, and then you can use those resources on your job to be a better employee.
7: People tend to vary the degree in which they blur the lines, such as whether to take personal phone calls at work. While Postian Underdahl says the benefits of resources outside of work can help someone be a better worker, in the study, employers still saw those integrative behaviors somewhat negatively. She says it's a double-edged sword.
8: The key there is to also make sure that you're showing your supervisor that you are fully committed to the job. So if you need to handle family issues, try to do it in more of a private office. Because we tend to have these stereotypes around the productive worker in the United States as being someone who really keeps family out of the workplace, if managers saw employees, you know, engaging in those integrating behaviors, handling family issues on the job, for example, they were actually seen as less promotable. If we can get this news out there that employees who have a lot of family involvement may actually be more promotable, that could help turn around that stereotype.
7: The Business Review is a production of KWBU, Livingston McKay, and the Handkammer School of Business at Baylor University.
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11: Welcome to the Science Update Podcast. I'm Bob Hirshon, and this is the podcast for January 19th, 2007. This week, we'll tell you why bungee cords may be in your future, even if you don't plan to take up bungee jumping, and talk about how scientists genetically engineered cows to be resistant to mad cow disease. But first, some people feel faint after donating blood, while others feel invigorated. So what is the effect of giving blood in your body? Chelsea Wald's here with an answer.
12: Recently, this call came in from a listener.
13: My name is Brian Austin. I'm calling from Chicago. And my question is, what are the benefits, if any, of giving blood?
12: Well, Brian, Dr. Richard Cable of the American Red Cross Blood Services told us about one unproven benefit. He says your blood contains iron, and too much iron can work with the oxygen you breathe to cause damage to your organs, kind of like rust. So people who reduce their iron levels by giving blood often may reduce their risk of heart disease.
14: This kind of is a bonus. If in fact this theory is correct, then not only are they doing well for others, but they may be doing good for themselves.
12: On the other hand, the Red Cross has measures in place to make sure that people who don't have enough iron can't give blood. You can call us at 1-800-WHY-IS-IT with your science question or submit it at scienceupdate.com. If we use it, you'll win a Science Update mug.
11: Thanks, Chelsea. Well, whether you're a hiker, a paramedic, or a third grader, a heavy backpack can be a real pain. Now, University of Pennsylvania muscle physiologist Larry Rome has designed an ergonomic pack that can lighten the load and potentially prevent injuries. It's rigged with a springy, stretchy bungee cord, which allows the load to glide up and down on a frame as you walk. That eliminates the exertion of lifting the pack a few inches every time you take a step.
15: Essentially, the bungee cord just stretches so that the load stays at constant height from the ground. If the load doesn't move with respect to the ground, then it doesn't have to be accelerated, and there's no accelerative force.
11: That may sound trivial, but Rome says these peak forces can double or even triple a pack's load while you're walking or running. In contrast, the bungee pack's effective load stays very close to its actual weight. Next, Justin Warner tells us why and how scientists are taking a census of the bacteria in our air.
16: If there's anthrax in the air, is it a bioterror weapon or just a harmless, naturally occurring close relative? The Department of Homeland Security needs to know, so they asked scientists at Lawrence Berkeley National Laboratory to take stock of the air's normal bacteria population. Microbial ecologist Gary Anderson says a better sampling technique was sorely needed.
17: Virtually everything that has been done to date has used culture, and we know for a fact that less than 1% of all organisms in the air, like most environments, can be cultured.
16: Instead, his team used DNA microchips. They're about the size of a quarter and capable of distinguishing thousands of bacterial species from a single gene. Their first census of the air over Austin and San Antonio found incredible diversity, about 1,800 kinds of bacteria, and the demographics were by no means static.
17: We see that the bacterial organisms in the air change in response to environmental conditions. When the temperature of a typical week was warmer or windier, we had completely different types of organisms that were present than during other meteorological conditions.
16: By understanding natural variations like these and eventually expanding the census nationwide, the scientists hope to get the first reliable baseline of airborne bacteria counts. This can be useful not only for spotting possible terrorist attacks, but also for watching how global warming and climate change can affect the microbes in the air and potentially the public health.
11: Thanks, Justin. And speaking of airborne germs, simply being happy helps people fight off cold and flu viruses, according to a new study in the online journal Psychosomatic Medicine. Volunteers filled out a detailed survey about themselves and then were quarantined and infected with either cold or flu viruses. Of all the things covered in the survey, including general health, optimism, and weight, the one factor that reduced infection rates the most was being a generally happy person. Well, would you be happy if you were among the richest 10% of people on Earth? Well, if you own a home, you are. A new study produced by the United Nations University showed that having $60,000 in assets makes you richer than 9 out of 10 people on the planet. The study also showed that having just $2,000 puts you in the top half. Finally, mad cow disease, or BSE, seems to cause a rare brain disease in some humans who consume infected cow nervous tissue. That's one reason why governments around the world have been creating regulations to change the way farms work. Now, scientists have a new way of tackling this problem. Just change the cows. Chelsea has more.
12: Scientists have designed cows that likely can't catch mad cow disease. The brain disease starts with a misshapen protein that then spreads the defect to its normal neighbors. But these genetically engineered cows don't make that normal protein. Reproductive biologist Jim Robel is president of Hemotech, which led the collaboration. He says that despite lacking the protein, the cows seem perfectly healthy.
18: And it's a protein that is evolutionarily conserved, indicating that it's an important protein. However, we've completely knocked out the gene, so it makes none of this protein. And at 2 years of age, the cows are indistinguishable from normal cows. So at this moment in time, we really don't know what this protein actually does.
12: Robles' company plans to use the cows to develop medical products. Whether they're ever used for food, he says, depends on public opinion and the beef industry.
11: Thanks, Chelsea. Well, remember, if you're in the San Francisco area, come on down to AAAS's free Family Science Days in the San Francisco Hilton on February 17th and 18th. Chelsea and I will be there from 11 to noon collecting your science questions and passing out free science update mugs to podcast listeners. 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Well, that's all for this week. Next time, we'll talk about two different fish species that team up to hunt and answer a listener's question about whether cell phones affect your health. 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I'm Bob Hirshon for AAAS, the Science Society.
19: My first year when I was six, by the age of 13, I was drinking and smoking before school. I was 19 years old, I got into a bad car accident, and the doctor prescribed me opiates for pain. At first I was selling them, then my mom passed away, and I became physically dependent. 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
22: This is DW News, and these are our top stories. A Russian drone has struck the locomotive of a passenger train near the Ukraine-Poland border. Ukraine's state railway company said senior Western figures, including former British Prime Minister Boris Johnson and former CIA Director David Petraeus, were at the station shortly before the Warsaw-bound train was hit. Russia said it had targeted railway infrastructure in Western Ukraine used to transport military goods from European countries, but Ukrainian railways said the diplomatic train may have been the intended target. Sweden's parliamentary election remains too close to call. Exit polls gave the left-wing opposition bloc, led by Social Democratic leader Magdalena Andersson, a narrow lead over the governing right-wing bloc, led by Conservative Prime Minister Ulf Kristersson. The two blocs remain neck and neck, but a victory for Kristersson could see the right-wing populist Sweden Democrats enter government for the first time. U.S. President Donald Trump has dismissed critics of artificial intelligence as negative forces after the heads of Anthropic and OpenAI called for a slowdown in AI development. The tech leaders say safeguards are needed to manage the risks of the fast-growing technology. Trump, however, insists the U.S. must remain the world's leader in AI.
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23: Today is September 14th. Let's take a look back at today in rock and roll history. 1962. Tamla Motown Records releases Mary Wells' You Beat Me to the Punch, the Marvelettes' Beachwood 45789, and the Contours' Do You Love Me on the Oriole American label in the UK.

1968. Big Brother and the Holding Company's LP Cheap Thrills enters the American album charts, starting a 29-week run, including 8 weeks at number one.

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1: Rock and roll birthdays on this date. Bassist and singer with Nazareth, Pete Agnew, born in Scotland in 1946. Lynyrd Skynyrd guitarist Steve Gaines, born in 1949. Free and Backstreet Crawler guitarist Paul Kossoff, born in 1950 in Hampstead, England. 1954, Barry Cowsill from The Cowsills, and Los Lobos keyboard, sax, flute, harmonica, and melodica player Steve Berlin, born in 1955 in Philadelphia, Pennsylvania. And that's a look back at September 14th, today in rock and roll history.
2: Hello, today we're talking with Joyce Tanyon, the founder of Water is Life Kenya. Joyce, fill us in on the story of how Water is Life Kenya got started.
3: Well, back in 2007, myself and my Kenyan co-founder, Joseph LaRasha, started this organization, and we started because we saw a very huge need for clean water in the communities where we were working in southern Kenya. I originally started in Kenya as a volunteer working for an organization that was helping girls go to school. And because we were working in one particular region, it was really brought to my attention the way drought can throw families for a loop, creating emergency situations, water points drying up. And I saw families go into survival mode, all hands on deck to carry water from long distances. And that's where I realized that one of the reasons why girls weren't going to school is because they were needed at home to help their moms carry water. And water comes from long distances, and even the water that they get is often dirty. So clean water, accessible water, that story, you know, that I had been hearing about, it was so obviously a reality for these people. And infecting all parts of people's lives. You know, you need clean water for health. You need clean water for human life. You need clean water for animal life. We work in an area where most of the income comes from livestock. And so they also rely on clean water. And also it's a very famous area for wildlife. We work in the area around Mount Kilimanjaro in Amboseli National Park. And that everything in the ecosystem, in every ecosystem in the whole world, needs clean water. And that area specifically is very drought prone, and so therefore they periodically have these droughts that affect them, where water points dry up. And so it became very clear that we needed to that this was an urgent problem that needed to be addressed. And so leading up to 2007, there had been a drought in 2006, and we had successfully raised money for food relief for that. And so we had faith that we could continue to get funds for clean water, and so that's how we started. So food relief turned into clean water projects because we really wanted to do something that would help communities on an ongoing basis, that would help them from day to day, help them be healthier, help their animals be healthier. It is the source of their income and their wealth. So when you have healthy livestock, that also means that you can run your life.
2: Of course. And the avoidance of young women having to go and fetch water means that they can go to school.
3: Exactly. Exactly right. So they're no longer needed for that long haul. The water's in the areas where we've done water projects. Water is instead, where it used to be, let's say, a 5 or 6 hour walk. Now it's only 30 minutes to 1 hour, which is much huge time savings. So that means that women can actually afford to let their girls go to school. They don't need, you know, they themselves don't use as much time, so they feel comfortable saying, okay, go to school. You know, I'm okay here. I can handle it. And one of the big things that the girls were helping with was taking care of the children while the mom was out all day, because you can't leave little kids alone by themselves.
2: No.
3: Everybody knows that, right? You know, so when they had a bigger girl there, maybe she's 8 years old to 12 years old, then they would feel comfortable leaving for, you know, let's just say they start walking at 6 in the morning and then maybe come back about 2 in the afternoon or 3 in the afternoon from getting water. So carrying water is hard work. It's heavy. They usually carry 5 gallon jugs, and those jugs are 45 pounds. And they're walking long distances. And it's also, you know, quite a hot place. It's equatorial, so it's the sun is very hot, and there's not a lot of trees in some areas. And also, they do have regular interaction with wildlife. So they might get to the water point, and the animals are there, and they have to wait. Or maybe they are waiting for the elephants to finish and have to come back. You know, they can't rush the elephants along drinking, so they have to. You know, if it becomes too late in the day, they might have to come back empty-handed. So I've had a lot of stories from women telling me about all these things. Even I've met women who have given birth on the way.
2: Wow, wow.
3: So
2: in the 15 years you've been doing this, you must have helped quite a number of people and villages.
3: Absolutely. We've helped about 70,000 people have clean water. And, of course, that's also many, many tens of thousands of livestock, so that will be cows and goats and sheep and donkeys. Yes, and the other big beneficiary of the clean water are wildlife. So this is a very world-famous tourist destination. People come from all over the world to visit Kenya to go on safari. And a lot of the water points have troughs, which are left with water overnight, so that as the wild animals are moving through on their way to find food, they can also drink.
2: So in your water as life is turned into not just clean water, but also livestock as a business,
3: right?
2: From what I've seen on your website.
3: Exactly, yes. So we have several programs, and but it really does start with clean water. And the reason why we went into livestock as a business is because the income for the community comes through livestock. And in order for water projects to stay online, there's machines, there's diesel-powered gensets. They need to be serviced regularly. They need to have a regular supply of diesel fuel. All of those things need cash, right? Any kind of machine needs to be taken care of. And, you know, at some point things might need to be replaced. Oil filters, for example. And so for all of those things, cash is needed. And so the cash in the community comes from livestock. And so in order for the water, you know, we made those big initial investments, in the water supply, and we do that together with partnerships with the communities, but in order for them to be sustainable, in fact, they need to have sustainable income, and the income comes through livestock. And so what we saw in the drought there was a very bad drought in 2009 and 2010, and because people lost about 80% of their livestock, it meant that cash was gone, and therefore water supply got turned off. And so we realized that in order to be able to say, you know, to have a reliably functioning water supply, that the income also needed to be built up. And so that's when we came up with a program called Livestock as a Business. And Livestock as a Business, it's something we developed in conjunction with the Ministry of Livestock from the Republic of Kenya. And we designed a program that would address skills that people needed to really, if you want to call it topping up, they're traditional livestock keepers. I'd say they're experts in a lot of ways, but there's certain things that needed to be improved. And one of the things was disease control, livestock disease prevention and control. Actually, those things go together. First to prevent, and then when it does come, to control it from spreading into your whole herd. The other thing is that because they're traditional livestock keepers, and it's a cultural practice, they're not always business-minded. So one of the things was also teaching business skills. So that means understanding the best time for selling your cows, understand what people are looking for in the market. So there's the idea of breeding and providing a good, you know, bringing a good product to the market that's going to be sellable and attractive, that, you know, you can get a good, make a good profit. So so that was one, that program has been running since 2011. So we're in our 11th year now. And it's made a huge difference in the way people keep their livestock, and especially the way they're able to prepare themselves for the drought and be more resilient in the times of drought.
2: So the water access and the livestock kind of work in tandem. They really support each other.
3: Very much.
2: For more information on Water is Life Canyon, or to make a donation to this very deserving project, go to waterislifekenya.com.
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1: Hi, I'm Seth Shostak.
4: I'm Molly Bentley.
1: Welcome to Big Picture Science, produced at the SETI Institute, where researchers investigate the nature and origin of life. In this episode, we step back to get the wide-angle view of the culture of science and technology. We've been hearing about harassment and barriers to women seeking careers in politics and entertainment, but what about in scientific fields? Science is supposed to be uniquely merit-based and objective, and yet the data say otherwise. As an example, a new survey reveals widespread harassment of women of color in space science.
4: Meanwhile, it's not 1950 anymore, but apparently someone at Google didn't get the memo. An engineer for the tech giant claims that women don't have the right kind of brains to do his job. Find out what the scientific studies say. Plus, how one woman blazed a trail in astronomy despite the barriers, and an organization that is changing the face of science for Latina and Native American women. How bad is discrimination in science, and how can women succeed? In this episode, Wonder Woman.

0: Gertrude Elion, an American biochemist, once said, "I hadn't been aware that there were doors closed to me until I started knocking on them." Dr. Elion was born in 1918 and knocked on a lot of doors on the way to winning her Nobel Prize in 1988. It's a familiar tale for any woman who has pursued a career in science.
1: Astronomer Jill Tarter also pounded on a lot of doors on her way to becoming a pioneer in her field. As a young girl, she had a nonstop curiosity about technology, but growing up in the 1950s, she found scant encouragement for these interests. She kept knocking on doors anyway.
0: The gender asymmetry didn't change much when she went to college. Dr. Tarter was the only woman in an engineering class of 300 and went on to become one of the few females working in astronomy and eventually the field of SETI, the search for extraterrestrial intelligence. In all of these pursuits, Jill Tarter had to forge her own path.
1: If you've seen the movie Contact, you know something about Dr. Tarter's single-minded efforts to listen for radio signals from alien life, signals that she is convinced are raining down on us from distant worlds.
2: We're talking about vast distances between the stars. So what can we remotely sense that might indicate a technology somewhere else? Radio travels all the way through the galaxy, between galaxies, no problem. We've never seen the center of our galaxy at optical wavelengths because there's too much dust. But we have incredibly good observations of the center of our galaxy at radio wavelengths.
0: Now, the movie Contact's iconic image of Jodie Foster wearing a pair of earphones sitting alone next to an array of radio antennas is a bit of poetic license, says Dr. Tarter. She doesn't actually search for signals by listening with a headset, but by monitoring a computer.
1: However, the scene is a kind of metaphor for a lone female astronomer in the field of SETI in particular. Eventually, both science and the public caught up with Dr. Tarter's early vision. Astrobiology, the study of the potential for life elsewhere, is now a hot field, and thousands of planets called exoplanets have been discovered orbiting nearby stars.
0: Dr. Tarter has devoted more than 40 years to looking for extraterrestrial life and is a co-founder of the SETI Institute, where we produce this show. She reflects on the long arc of her career in a recent biography, Making Contact.
2: When I was in middle school and high school, we had guidance counselors who would say things to me like, "Why do you want to take calculus? You're just going to grow up and have babies," as if the two were incompatible. So the mode of giving advice to young women was not exactly supportive of roles that were beyond being a housewife.
1: So when you heard something like that, you go to your guidance counselor and you're told, why bother with math? You're going to get married and have babies. What went through your mind and your body in that moment?
2: Oh, well, you might imagine that I was really ticked off. That is not the kind of thing that I wanted to hear. I also didn't want to hear, you can't take shop because you're a girl, you have to take home economics. And so my response to that sort of thing was usually, all right, I'll take home economics. And I did, and I learned to sew, which has been a fabulous skill. But then when I did that, you go back and you say, okay, I've done that. Now I want to take shop. But I know from long conversations I've had with Margaret Burbidge, who is one of my heroes, a fantastic woman astronomer, she would express it that when you're trying for something and you're denied on merit, well, that's hard. You work harder the next time. But when you're denied because of your gender, it feels like you've been kicked in the stomach. And that's a feeling that I had, unfortunately, frequently.
1: What's remarkable about your response, though, is that you didn't say, I was discouraged. You said, I was ticked off, and it made you want to work harder.
2: Oh, absolutely. You got to get around it. You know, if you can't go over that wall, you got to get around it.
1: There's a story that is told in the book of your father supervising you as you took apart a transistor?
2: A transistor radio.
1: A transistor radio, and you put it back together again. Could you tell that story?
2: I would do anything to spend time with my dad, and he had a shop in a garage, and I would go out there and tinker with him. And one Christmas, I was given this fantastic transistor radio, which is about the size of a shoebox. I mean, it was just the be-all and end-all in the 50s. And I wanted to know what was inside. and how it worked. And my dad didn't actually know how it worked, but he was very good with his hands and with tools, and so he said, well, take it apart. Let's figure it out. And so I took it apart, and we looked at it, and I don't think we were all that enlightened by actually how it worked, but he said, now, all right, put it back together. And so I did, but, you know, not quite. There were some bits and pieces that were left on the table after I had reassembled it. So I'd say, Dad! And he'd look at me and he'd say, do it again.
1: When did the idea of SETI first appeal to you? Because if we picture you taking apart and putting together that transistor radio, it's quite a conceptual leap to go from that and the physicality of that and the immediacy of that to then listening to radio signals that might be coming from somewhere else in the universe. And can you explain to us how that leap was made?
2: Well, it certainly wasn't a straight line path in any sense. I ended up working in SETI. Purely, it was just a lucky accident. My first year as a graduate student at Berkeley, I was supported with a research assistantship, and my job was to program the first computer that was ever small enough to fit on a desktop. It was called a PDP-8/S. That piece of gear, that old computer, totally obsolete, was given to Stu Boyer, an X-ray astronomer, in order to do SETI searches. But he didn't have any money, and so he went begging, and someone gave him this old computer. And when he said, what do I do with this? They pointed down the hall, and they said, well, Jill's still here. She used to work on that. And so he came, and he recruited me for his SETI project. It wasn't anything that was anywhere on my horizons before he walked into my office. But because I could program that old computer, I ended up doing SETI for the rest of my life.
1: But I'm going to press you on this a bit because that's coming into SETI through the interest and the talent of a computer programmer. But picturing alien life somewhere else in the universe does take imagination. And was there a point where you found yourself thinking about aliens, always wondering about it? How did you alight upon that?
2: Well, the question of life, intelligent life, technological life, somewhere else, was a worldview that I internalized very early. I think it probably was maybe Saturday morning Flash Gordon cartoons on the TV. So I remember walking the beach with my dad, very dark beaches on the Manasota Key on the west coast of Florida, and looking up this fantastic sky, all of these stars. Spent a lot of time looking at the sky, and somehow I internalized the idea that those stars were somebody else's suns. So that worldview was always there in the background.
1: It seems that you had two things working against you, a lot working for you, that's obvious, but two things working against you, and you've outlined them here. One was being a woman in a man's world, and the other was an astronomical pursuit that many thought was a waste of time, and that was the search for extraterrestrial life, whether it's intelligent or even microbial. And I'm wondering what skills you employed to negotiate two, I was going to say alien terrains, but I'll say unwelcoming terrains, that of being a woman in a man's world and pursuing what was considered really an outlier scientific pursuit, if it indeed was science at all.
2: Well, certainly, I'm nothing if not stubborn. And when I was younger, my mother used to say to me when I did something that she disapproved of or wasn't socially the norm, she would say to me, well, what would they think? And I'd look at her and I'd say, well, who are they? And what do I care what they think?
1: And who did she mean?
2: It was the they of the cultural norm. And so that attitude was ingrained early, that the person whose opinion I cared most about was my own. And if I thought it was worthwhile, then I would do it. And there's a lot of hubris there, right? And sometimes that got me into trouble, many more times than once.
1: Do you think that your status as an outsider is something you were able to leverage? You've been able to leverage? I mean, there's a cachet in looking for alien life. That's going to bring you a certain amount of attention.
2: Or notoriety.
1: Or notoriety. But you can also use that. One can use that. And have you used it?
2: Sure. I've been using it ever since I started engineering school. And the one thing, as a woman in a crowd of men, is that you are remembered. Everyone, even in these large classes, most of the professors didn't know all of the students' names, but they all knew me. And I used that in any way I could, and so did my fellow students. So if there was a particularly gnarly problem set, or if it came during a football week or something and people were doing other things than working on problem set, they would ask me to go ask the professor for an extension. So we all were trying to figure out a way to use my uniqueness to our best advantage.
1: But if we fast forward later on in your career, you may have been able to leverage it in other ways. And also, I wonder if when you heard the term, so you're looking for little green men, I mean, I've seen you roll, I don't know if I've actually seen you roll your eyes at that. I've seen you squint like you are now. But that is also something I think that you have used to your advantage, because you've turned it on its head.
2: Yes, certainly. So when we started the SETI project within NASA, when John Billingham started the project, the first thing we had to do was to build credibility and get beyond the UFO or little green man kind of connotations. And I would walk into a room, either scientific colleagues or congressional staffers, and members of Congress themselves. And because of the cultural norm, they don't expect a woman to start talking about specifications and the details of the engineering. And it was suddenly, oh, gee, didn't expect to hear that. Maybe we should listen to her. So by simply showing and showing off sometimes that I was a lot smarter than they were, with respect to the field that I was working in, I could gain attention. And I did, for whatever it took.
1: The question is always implied with you, but I'll just ask it straight out since you've been doing this for a long time. Are we alone in the universe?
2: Are we alone? I don't know the answer to the question. That's why we're doing SETI. That's why we're doing experiments and observations to try and find out the answer. When I was a student, we knew that life, at least intelligent, technological life, couldn't live in very extreme environments. It had to be between the boiling and freezing points of water, had to be neutral, couldn't be very acidic or very basic. And that's all now been exploded, now that we've been studying extremophiles. I mean, who would have expected to find life kilometers down into the crust, which we do?
1: Life finds a way in all kinds of environments.
2: Life finds a way. And so that's the story over my career, has been that the universe has appeared to be more bio-friendly than when I started out. It doesn't mean it is. We haven't proven that appearances actually translate into reality, but I think we will in this century.
1: Well, and finally, Jill, what does it mean that you have not found aliens so far in terms of how you sustain yourself psychologically? In other words, what's it like to work on a program that you may never have an answer for?
2: When I started in this exploration, I think I understood fairly well how big a question it was that I was trying to answer, and that I might not find an answer by the end of my life, that it might be my granddaughter or her granddaughter that eventually succeeds.
1: Jill Tarter, thank you so much for joining us today.
2: Oh, Molly, it's been a pleasure. Thanks for having me.
0: Jill Tarter is an astronomer, one of the founding members of the SETI Institute, where she is now on the Board of Trustees. She is the subject of a book by writer Sarah Scholes, Making Contact, Jill Tarter, and the Search for Extraterrestrial Intelligence.

0: Well, the ranks of women astronomers have been growing since Jill Tarter took an engineering class. According to a study by the American Institute of Physics, about one-third of those who get a bachelor's degree in astronomy or astrophysics are women. In science and tech, more women are getting the degrees, but not necessarily the jobs.
1: We're no longer living in the era of 1950s sexist stereotypes, but someone in the Silicon Valley didn't get the memo.
0: Up next, are women's brains just not suited for tech?
1: It's Wonder Women on Big Picture Science.

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1: Have you ever wondered about your brain's ability to switch back and forth between rest and activity? Now, by that, I don't mean your capacity to wake up quickly or easily, or even to shift back and forth between different projects. Instead, I'm talking about the brain's overall efficiency. Research published in the Journal of Neuroscience has uncovered a way to trace how efficient a person's brain performs. They looked at brain scans of 100 healthy adults from the Human Connectome Project, a research study that includes scientists at Washington University in St. Louis, USC, and Harvard. They monitored differences between people's brain activity while at rest and brain activity when a person was completing activities that required cognitive skill. The task included language, reasoning, and memory skills. The study looked at people's network of neurons or brain activity. They found that people whose brain activity was more similar while at rest to their activity while engaged in cognitive skills had brains that performed more efficiently overall. These people performed the cognitive tasks better. These findings align with previous research results, which indicate that more intelligent people have brains that perform more efficiently as well. Possible reasons for this efficiency could be that a person's brain is already prepped to make a switch, or else it needed only small changes to switch from a resting to a more active state. The study did not reveal whether this type of shift could be cultivated in people or whether patterns could be manipulated. However, if such a feat were possible, then people's brain activity could potentially be encouraged or even changed to be more efficient overall. This Moment of Science comes from Indiana University. We're on the web at amomentofscience.org. I'm Don Glass.

Today is September 14th on Tidbits in Time, an interesting day. Stay with me to hear about an event that shaped the most decorated Olympian. We'll tell you about the rise of steel, remember the death of a sitting president, and talk about the presidency of his successor. All that, plus it's a great holiday today, so we'll give you a hint. Make some time in your day to grab a donut. Tidbits in Time is coming right up, so stick around. On September 14th, 2014, Michael Phelps was arrested in Baltimore, Maryland, for speeding and DUI, his second offense. He had retired from competition after the 2012 Olympics. Later, he related that no longer having swimming victories as a goal had left a void in his life. So, in rehab, he used this DUI arrest to refocus. It must have worked, because he won a huge number of medals in the 2016 Olympic Games in Rio. On September 14, 1864, the first steel commercially produced under the process invented by Henry Bessemer was forged in Wyandotte, Michigan. The Bessemer process revolutionized steel manufacture by decreasing its cost and labor and greatly increasing the scale and speed. Prior to this, steel was far too expensive to make bridges or the framework for buildings, and wrought iron had been used during the Industrial Revolution. After steel's introduction, it and wrought iron became similarly priced. On September 14, 1901, President William McKinley died, who a decade before had presided over the Spanish-American War. Just before that war began, he needed to contact Cuban General Calixto Garcia, so he dispatched Army Lieutenant Andrew Summers Rowan on a secret mission to deliver the message. Despite almost unbelievable hardships, Rowan was successful and gave rise to Elbert Hubbard's 1899 magazine article,

0: He was a shock to the party regulars, and he was unpredictable. It's September 14th, and that means it's National Cream-Filled Donut Day. In the United States alone, more than 10 million donuts are made each year. But per capita, Canada has America beat, with more donut shops than any other country. The Dutch are often credited with bringing an early variation of donuts to the United States. Cream fillings can range in flavors that run the gamut from the common vanilla and chocolate to lemon. But the most popular filling is Boston cream.
1: At the tone, we've reached the top of the hour. WIZULP Newark.
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3: Local Latino officials in Arizona are pushing for a federal policy that would help reduce the threat of wildfires while creating an economic development stream for communities in the north of the state. The federal Fix Our Forests Act is designed to speed up forest restoration while accounting for fire risk. In Arizona, local leaders have offered solutions to improve forest health, mitigate wildfire risk, and bolster forest resilience. Max Metz is a conservation program director with a group called Hispanics Enjoying Camping, Hunting in the Outdoors, or HECHO. He says case studies conducted by the group found bipartisan support on conservation issues doesn't happen by accident. It's necessary to make sure that local voices are heard.
4: Local voices really make better conservation policy. People who live, work, and steward these landscapes bring the expertise that federal policymakers need when designing practical solutions.
3: The case studies identified watershed resilience, Colorado River governance, forest restoration, and permitting modernization as areas where a bipartisan approach may prove effective. The Fix Our Forests Act awaits action in the Senate. Coconino County Supervisor and HECHO member Geronimo Vasquez supports provisions of the Fix Our Forests Act that would help manage forest growth and create new business streams after forests are thinned out.
5: You can't really separate forest restoration from economics. The companies that are going through and thinning our forests are actually losing money on the transport of that biomass to places that can actually process it.
3: Under the bill, northern Arizona communities would be incentivized to process that unusable biomass into usable material. I'm Mark Moran for Arizona News Connection. 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
6: Guess what draws the most complaints from new car owners? Infotainment systems account for 25% of all problems reported by new vehicle owners, according to a new J.D. Power study. Multimedia was the only major vehicle category in which quality worsened in 2026. The Kia Telluride and Tesla Model Y have earned the Insurance Institute for Highway Safety's highest safety designation, Top Safety Pick Plus. Both vehicles receive good ratings in major crash tests as well as pedestrian and vehicle-to-vehicle crash prevention. Apple has unveiled its latest gadget lineup headlined by its first foldable iPhone, the iPhone Duo, which sells for just under $2,000. The iPhone 18 Pro and Pro Max aren't getting any cheaper either, starting at between $1,200 and $1,300. 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
7: Profile America, Tuesday, September 14th. To highlight its importance, both as a crop and as part of the changing American diet, this is National Rice Month. Globally, rice is the world's most important cereal grain. Americans doubled their annual per capita consumption of rice over some 30 years, increasing from 9.5 pounds in the 1980s to around 21.2 pounds in 2009. Rice has been grown in America since the late 17th century and is currently a $2.8 billion a year crop. While only the 12th largest producer of rice, the United States is the leading non-Asian exporter, sending about $2 billion worth annually to overseas markets. The grain is raised by farmers in Arkansas, California, Louisiana, Missouri, Texas, and Mississippi. You can find more facts about America from the U.S. Census Bureau online at census.gov.
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9: What's been your best bad idea? The Monday Morning Memo for November 4th, 2013. You must attempt the ridiculous to accomplish the miraculous. David sees a giant and says,
10: I will defeat him.
9: Everyone else sees a giant as well. David walks toward the giant with his sling, and bang, David is king. That's a favorite story everywhere. Here's another. Don Quixote sees a giant and says, I will defeat him. His companion sees only a windmill. Quixote charges the giant with his lance, is lifted high into the air on its revolving arms, and slammed into the ground.
11: It seemed like a good idea at the time.
9: Wizard Academy alumni refer to David and Don as our brand of crazy. Unafraid, purpose-driven, willing to try. So why does only David get a trophy? What about Quixote, who fought his giant hand-to-hand and ended up in a heap on the ground? Wizard Academy announces a $10,000 cash prize for him. Is he you? The purpose of the Quixote's Windmill Prize is to encourage the takers of chances, the facers of giants, the riders on the arms of windmills. We're a school for the imaginative, the courageous, and the ambitious. Are you our brand of crazy? Tell us about it in a YouTube video before March 23rd, 2014, and you could win $10,000 in cash, plus a free ride at Wizard Academy for one full year, a revolving scholarship for as many classes as you choose to attend. These are the rules of engagement.
12: 1.
9: Anyone can enter. You do not have to be an alumnus of Wizard Academy.
12: 2.
9: Your story must be true and verifiable.
12: 3.
9: You cannot enter an idea you did not pursue. You must have taken dramatic action, spent time, money, and energy in the pursuit of your idea.
12: 4.
9: You must have learned a lesson that has value.
12: 5.
9: Your video cannot exceed 2 minutes and 30 seconds. If the YouTube time bar on your video says 2:31 or more, your entry will not be considered.
12: 6.
9: The winner will be named on April 23rd, 2014.
12: 7.
9: A contestant can enter no more than 2 videos each year. You will lose if you make us pity you. In fact, you've already lost. Quixote makes us cheer for his courage, and he leads us in laughter at his defeats, because Quixote knows that failure, like success, is a very temporary condition. There will be 5 areas of scoring. Each of the 7 directors of Wizard Academy can award up to 100 points in each of the following 5 categories. A perfect score would be 3,500 points.
12: 1.
9: How good was the idea? Tell us why it made sense at the time.
13: 7 times 100 points.
12: 2.
9: How aggressively did you pursue it? Make us feel your courage, your creativity, your determination.
13: 7 times 100 points.
12: 3.
9: How bad was the outcome? Did you merely shrug your shoulders and walk away, or did paramedics drag your unconscious body from a smoking crater?
13: 7 times 100 points.
12: 4.
9: What did you learn? How valuable will your advice be to the rest of us?
13: 7 times 100 points.
12: 5.
9: How well do you tell your story? This is where you get style points for lighting, color, sound quality, graphics, special effects, humor, whatever.
13: 7 times 100 points.
9: Have you tried and failed? Have you battled and lost? Watch the videos of the other Quixotes who enter, and you won't feel stupid anymore. You'll say,
14: wow, I'm part of a family, a tribe, a fraternity that doesn't sit and watch from the sidelines.
9: And no matter how much your misadventure may have cost you, no matter how badly it hurt, you'll be able to laugh and say,
14: well, at least I'm not that guy.
9: When you have posted your video on YouTube, send the link to daniel@wizardacademy.org. And if accepted, Daniel will post it on the YouTube channel for Quixote's Windmill Prize, also known as the Smoking Crater Award, the Business Blooper Award, the Our Brand of Crazy Award. Here's why you want to enter your video as soon as possible.
10: The accepted video that receives the highest number of YouTube thumbs up votes will win no cash, but will receive a scholarship to as many classes as you choose to attend at Wizard Academy for one full year. The thumbs up winner will be determined at precisely noon on April 22nd, 2014. The earlier you enter, the more time you have to gather your thumbs up votes. If the $10,000 winner also happens to be the thumbs up winner, the second one-year scholarship can be given to a friend. Both scholarships will run concurrently from April 23, 2014 through April 22, 2015.
15: "What giants?"
10: said Sancho Panza.
11: "Those you see there,"
10: answered his master.
11: "With the long arms, and some have them nearly 2 leagues long."
15: "Look, your worship,"
10: said Sancho.
15: "What we see there are not giants, but windmills. And what seem to be their arms are the vanes that turn by the wind and make the millstone go."
11: "It is easy to see," replied Don Quixote, "that you are not used to this business, adventures."
16: Miguel de Cervantes, Don Quixote, 1605.
10: "If I don't see you here or there, I'll assume you're in the air on the arms of a windmill." Roy H. Williams. Chancellor, Wizard Academy, a 501c3 educational organization. P.S. It's permissible to drive thumbs up to your video through all available means. Our goal is that the largest possible number of people should know about the prize. Thank you for your interest and your entry.
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10: Opposites attract for a reason. The Monday Morning Memo for October 24th, 2016. It seems to be a fundamental law of the universe that a thing cannot exist without its opposite. Negatively charged electrons revolve around positively charged protons. Male and female. Inhale and exhale. Extend and contract. Seed time and harvest. Every good thing exists in a state of duality. A voice spoke into the darkness.
18: Let there be light.
10: And the first duality was born. Darkness didn't go away. It simply met an opposing force. Whether you believe the Bible to be ancient folk wisdom, or the Word of God, or something in between, really doesn't matter. Most of us can agree that something about it caused the Bible to be remembered for millennia. According to the first chapter of Genesis, after the voice pierced the darkness with light, it spoke 5 other dualities into existence and proclaimed each of the 6 pairs of opposites to be good. I'm not writing to you about religion. I'm writing to you about wisdom. I'm glad to see you're still listening. I'm sneaking up on an important point. Stay with me. Good and evil are not a duality. Love and hate are not a duality. Peace and war are not a duality. The first is life, and the second is death. It shouldn't be hard to choose between them. The only difficult choices in life are the choices between 2 good things. Freedom and responsibility are 2 good things that we must often choose between. Likewise, a tension exists between justice and mercy. Honesty and loyalty are also good things. Have you ever had to choose between them? Which one is good and which one is evil? The next time you see 2 antagonistic groups throwing word grenades at each other, peer beneath the emotional language. And you'll notice that one group believes in freedom, while the other group believes in responsibility. Or one side is pushing for justice, while the other pushes for mercy. Niels Bohr wasn't a touchy-feely philosopher. He was a scientist who won the Nobel Prize in Physics. Among his discoveries was this:
18: The opposite of a correct statement is a false statement, but the opposite of a profound truth may well be another profound truth.
10: Stanislaw Lec said it this way.
19: Proverbs contradict each other. That is the wisdom of a people.
10: Then F. Scott Fitzgerald challenged you and me to step into a larger realm of living.
20: The test of a first-rate intelligence is the ability to hold two opposed ideas in mind at the same time and still retain the ability to function.
10: Don't fall into the trap of believing you have to choose one and disparage the other. Every creative person is familiar with the magnetism that exists between opposites. A skillful articulation of this energy is the secret behind hit songs, big movies, best-selling books, and successful ad campaigns. A voice spoke light into the darkness and said it was good.
18: And Niels Bohr said, Amen.
19: And Stanislaw Lec said, Amen.
14: And F. Scott Fitzgerald said, Amen.
10: So please tell me, if you will, what say you, Roy H. Williams?
21: 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It's the matchup of the century.
22: 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I'm the director of the Science Working Group at Radio Newark. I'm retired now, but I spent my career in the chemical industry after obtaining university degrees in forestry, botany, and biochemistry. 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
23: Hi, this is Stephen Cherry for IEEE Spectrum's TechWise Conversations. This is show number 78. The Middle East is a quiet powerhouse of engineering. Israel's prowess is well known, but there is lots of engineering going on in the Arab world as well. Last year, the Qatar Foundation for Education, Science, and Community Development, which itself was founded in 1995, created a research institute for computing and grabbed a leading engineering scientist and executive from Purdue University to head it. My guest today is Ahmed El-Magarmed. He is that founding executive director of the Qatar Computing Research Institute, or QCRI. While his previous post was director of the Purdue Cyber Center, he's far from being a mere academician. He served as chief scientist for Hewlett-Packard and has held executive positions at the Harris Corporation and Telcordia. He's also an IEEE fellow who was cited for his contributions to transaction management, data integration, and quality. He joins us by phone from Doha. Dr. El-Magarmed, welcome to the podcast.
24: Hello, how are you, Steve?
21: By and large, the problems your teams are working on aren't Arab computing problems. They're just computing problems. But you do have an interesting collaboration with Wikipedia.
24: Yes. I believe it's something that is really, really important. So, Steve, briefly, if you look at the English Wikipedia and how rich it is, the Arabic Wikipedia is really, really poor, both in terms of content, size of the content, and the quality of the content. So, for example, Portuguese is spoken by about the same number of people as Arabic, and the number of documents in Portuguese is much, much more than Arabic documents. And the number of active editors and so on, again, is disproportional. So what we've done is we've engaged the Wikimedia Foundation. We've organized a workshop for activists, the Wikipedians in the Arab world here in Doha about a month ago. And we asked them, you know, simple questions. Why are things so bad? And what can we do to help? We're going to be setting up a program to do outreach in the Arab world to try to, for example, with the museums, with people who have natural content that is of interest. The other thing is we're going to do educational programs. We're going to do training, how to train editors, how to be better prepared, and how to produce content that is of the Wikipedia quality. The other thing that we're going to do, and we're right now trying to find the right partner for that, the right vendor for that, is to do translation. We're going to translate 1 million words into Arabic, Wikipedia, Arabic Wikipedia content. And our plan is to do this consistently, month after month after month. So that's one aspect, another translation. Another one is creating original content. And creating original content will come through this outreach, through the educational programs. So one of the things, for example, we want to engage the universities in the Arab world, in Egypt, Jordan, North Africa, other countries in North Africa, and try to get faculty, professors to incorporate the wiki into their educational programs. So we believe that this is going to be something of great benefit. Our objective is to double the number of pages. From now, it's about 150,000 documents in Arabic, and our plan is to try and double that in perhaps 2 to 3 years.
23: At Purdue, you directed the Cyber Center. Is cybersecurity one of the research areas at QCRI?
24: No, it isn't. In fact, we are not focused on computer security at all, not at least yet. Our focus is in 5 areas: data analytics, cloud computing, social computing, scientific computing, and sort of a combination area between scientific computing and bioinformatics and so on. So maybe I should step back just for 10 seconds and give you an overview of what is the big picture for what we're trying to do. So the foundation's main objective is to lead the transformation of the Qatari society from carbon-based economy to a knowledge-based economy. And that is a sort of like a big umbrella statement. However, to us here, it means something very, very specific. What we want to do, we want to use research, education, and community service as 3 pillars to try to sort of lead the Qatari society and the region into being more focused on knowledge generation and so on. So in that respect, we are trying to engage not only the local population, but also we're engaging scientists from all over the world, and not only Arab scientists, but in general. With Arab scientists that are living abroad, we actually have started a special Arab expat scientist network to try to engage Arab scientists that have lived and contributed in the West. So if we use this as a big picture, in the community service aspect of the foundation, we're building a hospital, and its Sidra is going to be the world's most advanced hospital, totally digital. It's being built by a consortium of companies like Dell and Lawson and Cerner and so on and so forth. They're each contributing different aspects of the system. So for that, data analytics will come in, and the whole aspect of business intelligence, and to try to figure out what problems that exist with the local population, how do we provide better health care, and so on and so forth. Specifically, the data analytics research program is really a just an academic research program, if you wish.
23: But it sounds like the cloud computing also ties in with this.
24: Absolutely. So cloud computing really serves many different areas. If I can explain it properly, you know, when I said, so the areas that we are focusing on, like social computing, scientific computing, and Arabic language technologies, things like computational linguistics, machine translation, information retrieval, and then we have 2 infrastructural areas, data analytics and cloud computing. We consider them to be infrastructural. they really apply to all of these areas.
23: Very good. You yourself were born in Libya, and you came to the U.S. for college, I guess, for the first at the University of Dayton and then at Ohio State. And then you worked here for many years before going back. So you're an example of both brain drain and reverse brain drain.
24: Yes. In fact, I believe this is the beauty of the vision and the commitment that exists in Qatar. So this is a program that started back in 2005, 2006, engaging Arab scientists in the diaspora. And, you know, we were brought in to Doha over the last 4 years, engaging into what will it take for scientists to come back here. We, in fact, are finding now that this brain gain, in fact, is taking place. In general, you know, Steve, I'm not sort of, you know, a 1-0 person. You know, it's not a brain gain or a brain drain. I think it's more like migration. You know, people sort of migrate off to the West for obvious reasons, you know, for the quality of life and so on, and democracy, and, you know, for all the great things that we all went for. And then, you know, you get to a certain stage where you realize really that the world is global. And in fact, this is a theme that we have in the foundation, is the globalization of research and what tools can we develop that will help globalize research. So coming back to your question about the Arab Expat Scientist Network, so what we did over the last few years is try to identify Arab scientists that are working in Europe, mostly primarily in the U.S., in Europe, and perhaps in Canada. And we've identified about 5,000 of these concrete people who are working in research environments. And now we're engaging them. We're invited a small group of them of about 100 this week. They will be here in Doha. We will engage them for a few days and try to say, you know, what will it take for you to come back and help us rebuild the Renaissance? There's a lot of excitement here. You know, as you know, a lot of great science and great research, mathematics, physics and so on, took place in the Arab world, in the Islamic world, some 1,300 years ago. And what we're trying to do now is be players again, not only consumers of what gets produced in the West, but to also contribute, to be knowledge producers. So this, hopefully the outcome of this week is that we will get some more of these people that want to come. And just to give you an example, in my own institute, and this is really, really a small example, we've recruited 40 scientists this last year, and our plan is to recruit 50 this coming year, and we'll go up to 120 scientists working in the field of computing. Similarly, there is another institute that's focused on energy and environment, and we'll also, that institute will recruit a similar number, about 100 to 150 people. And there's another institute for biomedical research, and so on and so forth. And, you know, so we believe that maybe in 5 years, if we have 1,000 scientists of the caliber that has been trained and has gone through the sort of the ladder in the U.S. and in Europe in the best places, and if these people come back here, boy, you know, I mean, what an excitement, right? I mean, it's just we will be able to truly collaborate with colleagues in the U.S. And at the beginning, I was kind of worried about what will it take to recruit somebody to leave MIT or to leave Yahoo or to leave Microsoft Research and come to Doha. But you know, it's been really possible. I mean, it's not been a walk in the park, but it's not been impossible. We've recruited some really, really, really good people, and I'm sure you looked through our website and you saw some of the caliber of the people that we've recruited. We've recruited faculty from MIT, people from Bell Labs. So it is possible. I mean, it's not a trivial proposition.
23: So looking back at history, Arab science led the world for several centuries before it was superseded. For your students, is that a source of consternation today or inspiration or maybe a little bit of both?
24: Probably a little bit of both. I believe that's just long history, that what the young people, at least, they say, you know, we don't want to talk about the past, we want to look forward. I personally am a student of Al-Khwarizmi. I'm very interested in the science that he created, and I find it very inspirational that, in fact, we could do great science in this part of the world, that in fact there isn't any contradiction between being a Muslim and being a great scientist. There is no need for stereotyping, that in fact we could emphasize doing science for the sake of science and being major players in world stage. Just to give you an example, Steve, during this last year since we started our institute, we filed 20 patents. Now, this is nothing compared to the number of patents that get filed every day in the U.S. or even by IBM alone. However, for this part of the world, that's really unheard of. If you look at the total number of patents submitted in Qatar, collectively, I believe they had like, what, 6 or 9 patents altogether. Well, this year alone, in our group alone, we filed 20. So I believe if we get that energy, if we can capitalize on this energy, if we can get this sort of to become contagious to other institutes and so on, and everybody is filing patents, submitting, writing papers in the best conferences and journals, hiring the best IEEE senior scientists and fellows and so on and so forth, I believe that we could, in fact, have another renaissance. I'm a student of Al-Khwarizmi, so I really like the example of the House of Wisdom. A lot of the things that go on in Qatar Foundation these days are akin to what happened in the House of Wisdom, you know, some like, what, 1,200 years ago or so. So that the commitment is here. Her Highness is personally involved, is engaged. The serious commitment, the moral commitment is there, the financial commitment is there. We are really given freedom to do what we want to do, sort of work on our research. I'm actually hopeful. I believe that something positive will come out of this, and will come out of this positive in a global way, not sort of in an inward-looking way. I believe it will be in an outward-looking way, in a global way. I'm not sure I want to think of myself as doing science for Qatar or doing science for the Gulf region or for the Arab world. I believe that we're doing good science that will compete with whatever science is being done all over the world. I mean, this is my hope, is that we as technical folks, we see ourselves as a part of a global community, a global village, and not sort of look inward.
23: Very good. If we could close on a slightly more personal note, I mentioned at the top you were born in Libya, and this has been a pretty big year in Libyan history. I'm just curious if you have any thoughts about that.
24: Oh, we're excited, Steve. My wife and I are very, very excited. We're pinching ourselves. It's amazing all the changes that have happened, not only in Libya and the Arab world, but in Libya, it's been such a depressed and exploited place that what's going on now is just amazing. We just pray that the transition happens to something better. You know, I mean, it's just sort of like we're still at the early stages, right? So people are trying to figure out, Libya has been left without any leadership, has been left without any institutions, has been left without any modern infrastructure. So the question is how to get out of this. And in fact, the new prime minister, Abdelrahim Al-Kib, is an academic from the U.S. I'm not sure if you knew that or not.
23: I did not, no.
24: Yeah. And you could see a lot of the people that are going back and getting involved in the rebuilding of Libya are academics and people who worked in industry, engineers, physicians, and so on and so forth. This is the beauty of it, right? The world sort of like goes around in circles. So when you have a brain drain, you lose people, but then eventually you get them back, and you get them back much better trained. And just look at the IIT example in India. I always give that example. When I was in the U.S. and I was a student, I always said, what a dumb idea. You get your best engineers every year, and you send them to the U.S., and they never come back. Well, little did I know. I mean, you look at all the khuslas and all the successful entrepreneurs in the U.S. and how they went back to India and how they helped the resurgence of India. Same as in China. I believe it's now, and I hope that it is the turn of the Arab world and maybe Libya. I believe that the future is very, very bright, and I believe that we'll come out of it stronger free people.
23: Well, it's wonderful to hear about a technical Arab Spring as well as a political one. We wish you a lot of luck with that.
24: Thank you so much, Steve. I really enjoyed talking to you. I've been a member of the IEEE since I was a student, and something that I've always been a part of. Thank you very, very much.
23: We've been speaking with Ahmed El-Magharmid, the executive director of the Qatar Computing Research Institute, about a renaissance in Arab engineering. For IEEE Spectrum's TechWise Conversations, I'm Stephen Cherry.
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4: From Feature Story News in New Delhi, I'm Neha Punia. Iran is set to formally present an agreement with Oman on a temporary shipping lane through the Strait of Hormuz to Gulf nations after a rare meeting between senior Iranian and Emirati officials. Saudi Arabia has been pressing Washington for help in responding to Houthi attacks, but the Trump administration has signaled it's not prepared to offer that support, a stance that underscores the growing strain between the two allies. On Monday, oil prices have jumped following new Houthi and Iranian strikes in the Gulf over the weekend. Meanwhile, Microsoft chief executive Satya Nadella is backing calls for a more deliberate pace of artificial intelligence development. His statement is coming a day after the heads of Anthropic, OpenAI and Elon Musk's xAI jointly called for the industry to slow down the building of more powerful models, a call US President Donald Trump dismissed as exaggerated. This after two Anthropic researchers last week issued warnings that the tech could lead to the eventual extinction of the human race. Kate Fisher has more.
5: He's not prepared for the United States to stop advancing its development in any way, despite what some of these AI leaders are warning about. He's kind of framing this as a strategic competition, yet another strategic competition between the US and China, kind of suggesting that any form of regulation in the United States on this would be a sort of gift to Beijing in terms of how quickly it can advance and perhaps take over the United States and the development of the technology. I think one of the big concerns here among analysts is that this is all kind of too little too late and that Congress really needs to get on top of this.
4: The two-day BRICS summit in New Delhi is wrapped up, bringing together leaders from China, Iran and Russia, among several other emerging economies. Despite arriving at a joint declaration, the bloc still faces divisions over conflicts, trade and relations with the West. Rebecca Bundon has more.
25: India's message at this summit was about building bridges amid a challenging and shifting global economic and trade environment. But the big diplomatic test was to try to find common ground as the Middle East war exposed divisions in the expanded grouping, which includes both Iran and the UAE. Despite doubts swirling about reaching a consensus, the summit delivered a joint declaration. India wants to position BRICS as a stronger voice for the global South, to help shape rules rather than simply follow them, but also the fact that India is trying to balance its strong ties with Russia and the United States. Such meetings also highlight some of the challenges facing the BRICS bloc. There may be a joint declaration, but the question remains whether this translates into practical economic cooperation and a greater say for developing countries on the world stage. I'm Rebecca Bundon in New Delhi.
4: From bureaus worldwide, this is FSN.
26: With FSN Spotlight, I'm Simon Marks. Today and tomorrow, a new idea about how to navigate a world whose leaders seem incapable of working together, as we'll all see later this month when so many of them show up for this year's UN General Assembly. Charles Kupchan, senior fellow at America's Council on Foreign Relations, says it's high time for new approaches on the world stage.
27: The ideal system is not available, right? And the ideal system would be a fully functioning UN, a world government, a world parliament, countries coming together and committing to abide by a set of international rules and decisions. It doesn't work. We tried it in the League of Nations. We tried it with the UN. But because of the veto, because of formal rules, because of charters, there's paralysis. The UN is paralyzed. And so we have to deal with the reality that that kind of legalized, formalized, ratified multilateralism is not available in today's international system. What's the fallback? Ad hoc groupings, coalitions of the willing, try to put at the table the powers that need to be there to manage international crises.
26: Tomorrow, his thoughts about those ad hoc groupings and how they require immediate focus. With FSN Spotlight, I'm Simon Marks.
4: The main news again. Oil prices have jumped following Houthi and Iranian strikes in the Gulf over the weekend. Iran is set to formally present an agreement with Oman on a temporary shipping lane through the Strait of Hormuz on Monday. Indonesian rescuers are searching for 129 people still missing after a passenger ship capsizes. Microsoft chief executive Satya Nadella has backed calls for a more deliberate pace for artificial intelligence development. And that is the latest feature story news. Neha Punia reporting.
2: Ranger Station, Ranger speaking.
3: Yeah, hi. I'd like to report a bear sighting.
2: Location?
3: In the woods, just outside of town.
2: Oh, not surprising. You've got your home. Bears have theirs.
3: Yeah, but see, this wasn't just any bear. This bear was wearing jeans and a hat, as in a Smokey Bear.
2: Jeans and a hat. That's definitely Smokey. What exactly did he have to say?
3: Well, we were about to head home, you know, after having a bonfire.
2: Oh, I can guess where this is going.
3: Right, right. See, Smokey told me the fire wasn't actually out. He said if it's too hot to touch, it's too hot to leave.
2: That's true. Did you know that 9 out of 10 wildfires are caused by humans? That means 9 out of 10 wildfires can be prevented.
3: Wow, no kidding?
2: I'm a forest ranger. We never kid.
3: Sorry.
2: that was a joke.
3: Oh.
2: Get your Smokey on. If you see someone in danger of starting a wildfire, step in and make a difference, because 9 out of 10 wildfires are caused by humans. 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
9: Welcome back, everybody. I'm Rick Pettigrew. Stay tuned to hear our latest batch of four top news stories from this past week of Archaeologica. 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A Pleistocene site in Spain marks the earliest known European occurrence of pre-planned stone tool production. Some dams recently found around Longzhou in China are further evidence of an advanced state-level civilization there 5,000 years ago. Some ancient canals in Belize surprisingly date to pre-Maya hunter-gatherer time. And fossil footprints in Kenya for the first time show different species of early human ancestors living simultaneously in the same place. Thanks to everyone for supporting our subscription platform, Heritage Broadcasting Service, available at heritagetac.org. We now have hundreds of titles you can binge upon on Roku. 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Our tour program, TAC Tours, will continue in March 2025 with our tour of southern Iran and its many spectacular sites, including Persepolis, spanning thousands of years in the cradle of civilization. Space is still available for this rare opportunity. The link to our tour program is at archaeologychannel.org/tours. And now here's Laura Kennedy with the audio news from Archaeologica. We hope you find this to be a valuable part of your day.
12: Welcome to the audio news from Archaeologica. I'm Laura Kennedy, and these are the headlines in archaeological and historical news for the week of November 24th through the 30th, 2024. We begin this week in Catalonia, where an analysis of lithic tools from the Barranc de la Boela, the oldest European Acheulean site and one of the first Pleistocene-era butchering sites on the continent, is illuminating a technological milestone in human evolution. As reported by Heritage Daily, the research team comprised archaeologists from the University of Santiago de Compostela and the Catalan Institute for Human Paleoecology and Social Evolution. Their study, published in the Journal of Paleolithic Archaeology, centers on lithics created by early hominins between 900,000 and 780,000 years ago. 3D models of each tool were used to analyze their dimensions, shape, and material. The researchers found consistent metrics indicating that these lithics were intentionally created, with raw materials chosen based on the tool's intended size and purpose. These Acheulean or Mode II tools demonstrate sophisticated foresight and planning, marking a significant advancement from earlier Oldowan or Mode I tools. Those earlier tools are not fashioned into a predetermined shape, but rather are stones with a few flakes removed to make a sharp edge. However, the evidence of the progression from Mode I to Mode II methods is not linear. It most likely took place first in Africa. According to study lead author Diego Lambao, although the Barranque de la Boela was one of the first European sites where these manufacturing advancements occurred, they likely were not an isolated development. Similar findings at other sites, including Ubeidia in the Levant, show that migration and cultural exchange with communities in Africa and the Near East influenced this progress. Next, we travel to eastern China, where researchers have unearthed several millennia-old dams that were part of a larger water conservancy system. As reported by ArchaeoNews, excavators were working among the Liangzu ruins. The site in the Yangtze River Basin was home to an urban civilization centered around rice cultivation from about 3300 to 2300 BC. The property is divided into four main areas: the Yaoshan site area, the high dam area at the mouth of the valley, the low dam area across the plain, and the city-state area. Archaeologists have previously found evidence of urban planning and water systems, defined burials, and earthen monuments at the site. Archaeologists from previous studies have found the earliest large-scale water conservancy system in China, northwest of the ancient city of Liangzu. According to Chen Guangsheng, director of the Culture, Radio, Television, and Tourism Department of the Zhejiang Province, archaeologists had confirmed 11 dams among the ruins during previous studies. The recent identification of these 20 additional dams has now revealed the entire water system layout. The research team used remote sensing, geographic information systems, and artificial intelligence as they worked to locate the dams. 7 out of 20 dams they identified date back to 5,000 years ago. The construction of a water conservancy system was a key step in Liangzu's social and structural progression from scattered settlements to a unified walled city. According to Liu Zheng, a member of the China Cultural Relics Academy, Liangzu's dams were a key indicator of this civilization's advanced development. This was an ambitious engineering project that only an early state-level society could have taken on. We go now to the Crooked Tree Wildlife Sanctuary in northern Belize, where archaeologists have outlined a system of ponds and zigzagging canals designed to trap fish 4,000 years ago. Researchers published a study in Science Advances indicating that this network could have caught enough seafood to feed 15,000 people. As reported by Smithsonian Magazine, the network covers nearly 16 square miles. Hunter-gatherers built this earliest known system of its kind to sustain their community during a major drought. The research team began to investigate the ancient fisheries in 2017. By examining the area with drones and Google Earth models, they found nearly 60 ponds and 167 excavated trenches. A drought struck a couple of years later, allowing them to excavate canals that would have otherwise remained waterlogged. They sent samples of sediment to be analyzed. Radiocarbon dating revealed an unexpected finding. The network was built between 2200 and 1900 BC, before the beginnings of the Maya civilization. According to Eleanor Harrison Buck, study co-author and anthropologist at the University of New Hampshire, the prospect that hunter-gatherers might have undertaken such a massive, collective construction effort was a surprise. This was the first time anything on such a scale had ever been documented in Central America. Their Maya descendants would use the system themselves 1,000 years later, likely returning to the site for annual harvests and gatherings. According to Mariella Brower, study co-author and anthropologist at the University of Vermont, The fishery's bounty of seafood and similar structural investments in the local landscape may have contributed to the development of the Maya's complex civilization. Although the canals and ponds are now filled with sediment, they still work as their builders designed, concentrating fish within their banks during the dry season. Finally, we arrive in northern Kenya, where archaeologists have identified fossil footprints that indicate two species of early human ancestors were walking along the shore of a lake at the same time. As reported by Cosmos magazine, both sets of footprints at the Turkana Basin were made 1.5 million years ago. Based on their age and shape, they were likely left by hominins Homo erectus and Paranthropus boisei. According to their study published in the journal Science, researchers found that the footprints from a single Paranthropus boisei individual and multiple Homo erectus made within hours or days of one another occurred alongside dozens of tracks left by birds and other mammals. To excavate and document these tracks, the researchers utilized stratigraphic analysis, photogrammetry, and 3D modeling. They also conducted comparative analyses with modern human and chimpanzee footprints. They employed techniques like volumetric arch measurements and abduction angle calculations to thoroughly assess the morphology and biomechanics of these ancient tracks. Notable early human fossils, including the remains of a 1.6 million year old nicknamed Turkana boy and the oldest known stone tools, which are 3.3 million years old, have been previously identified at Lake Turkana. These footprints are the first evidence of two different bipedal patterns left on the same surface during the Pleistocene epoch, from 2.6 million to 11,700 years ago. They indicate that at this point in human evolution, several species of early human ancestors lived in the same part of Africa where our lineage emerged. While the specifics of their interactions cannot be drawn through skeletal fossil records alone, the researchers posit that near-lake habitats were important for both species. Their coexistence, competition, and niche partitioning, to whatever degree they occurred, would have played a role in driving human evolution forward. That wraps up the news for this week. For more stories and daily news updates, visit Archaeologica on the World Wide Web at archaeologica.org, where all the news is history. 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I'm Laura Kennedy, and I'll see you next week.
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15: Welcome to the Science Update Podcast. I'm Bob Hirshon, and this is the podcast for October 26, 2007. This week, worms and bacteria team up with toxic results. And is chewing gum still chewing gum if it doesn't stick to everything? But first, Suzanne Bard has a report about some very hairy genetics research.
16: It's not easy reconstructing the genetic code of extinct animals. That's because the DNA found in old bones and muscle tissue degrades over time and gets contaminated. Now researchers studying the extinct woolly mammoth have developed a better way of piecing together the past by using something the mammoths have plenty of, hair. Stefan Schuster is a molecular geneticist at Penn State University. He says ancient bones act like sponges for contaminants, but hair shafts seal the DNA inside.
17: Hair is more like a biological plastic, so all the bacteria and the fungi, they remain on the outside.
16: Schuster says he and his colleagues hope to find out why the mammoths went extinct by assessing the genetic health of their populations.
17: We like to learn whether they still had a very healthy state of their genetic diversity or whether it was already degrading and whether the genetic makeup of those animals contributed to them going extinct.
16: He says that because most mammoths went extinct at the end of the last ice age, studying their demise is especially relevant today.
17: Right now, we are living in a time of changing climate, and so we need to understand this connection between species going extinct and what the climate had to do with that. We absolutely need to understand what happened after the last ice age. And so we hope we can learn the lesson of what happened 12,000 years ago and apply this knowledge to today.
16: He adds that the new technique could be used to reconstruct the past of other mammals besides mammoths. In fact, it could also be very useful for analyzing the DNA from the hair of human mummies.
15: Thanks, Suzanne. Well, speaking of our ancient past, Justin Warner is going to tell you about a very old survival trait that's still with us today.
10: Our prehistoric ancestors were constantly watching for animals, either to hunt prey or to avoid the occasional lion.

0: an attack. This knack for spotting animals persists even today, according to a study from the University of California at Santa Barbara. The experiment involved a known psychological phenomenon called change blindness. The researchers showed people pairs of similar but non-identical pictures, which toggled rapidly back and forth on a computer screen. Evolutionary psychologist Joshua New, now at Yale, says this makes it hard to notice seemingly obvious differences between the pictures.
1: It's a little bit unnerving to see them staring at a picture where an entire grain silo is actually disappearing and reappearing, and in many cases the subjects just decide that there's no change at all.
0: Yet the volunteers spotted changes involving people or animals much more easily, even when they were small and peripheral. This was true even compared to cars and trucks,
1: which are ubiquitous in modern environments and can actually have life or death consequences, and we're trained throughout our life to pay attention to them.
0: New says the fact that we're better at noticing animals, which aren't really relevant to our survival anymore, suggests that our animal radar is probably hardwired and not learned.
2: Thanks, Justin. Nematodes are tiny roundworms that live almost everywhere. Many are beneficial, killing insect pests. At a meeting of the Society of General Microbiology, researchers described the hunting behavior of one nematode that teams up with bacteria. The worms carry the bacteria inside an insect and then release them. The bacteria release a toxin that kills the bug, which they then devour. The bacteria reproduce, and then the nematode eats the bacteria. The scientists hope the bacterial toxin could be a useful insecticide. In other bug news, Vanderbilt University researchers studying cockroaches have found that they can learn new things only at night. In the morning, cockroaches are virtually unteachable. The researchers are studying the bugs' brains to better understand the factors involved in learning, not only in bugs, but in people, too. Next, Suzanne answers a listener's question.
3: Listener Jacob Campbell of Brookfield, Wisconsin, wrote to ask how rainbows are made. We turn to optical engineer Suzanne St. Cyr, who works on satellite telescopes that NASA launches into space. She says that the sun's rays are made up of white light, which actually contains every color in the visible spectrum. Rainbows form when sunlight hits water droplets, separating these colors.
4: When the light hits the water droplet at an angle, that slows the light down, and that causes the light to bend. And different colors bend different amounts. The blue bends the most, and the red the least, and so that spreads these colors out in the sky according to their speed.
3: And if you have a science question, call us at 1-800-WHY-IS-IT. If we use your question, you'll win a Science Update mug.
2: Thanks, Suzanne. Well, it's official. A chewing gum that won't stick to shoes, hair, or pavement may soon be coming to a store near you. It's made by a British company called Revolimer, spun off from the University of Bristol. CEO Roger Petman says they've replaced sticky ingredients found in regular gum with a polymer that easily detaches from surfaces. They field-tested it on a number of surfaces, including real city sidewalks.
5: So as soon as it rains, our chewing gum is simply washed away. And in 3 out of 4 cases, the commercial gums just remain there.
2: They also found that the gum actually dissolves in water over several weeks, which may curb the impact of chewing gum litter. Pending government approval, they hope to start selling the gum in Europe and the United States within a year. Well, that's all for this week. Next week, new software that allows people to control a computer mouse with their voice could make computers more accessible to people with disabilities. We'll tell you why spiders don't get stuck in their own webs, and we'll learn why the appendix might not be so useless after all. If you like our podcast, tune into the Science Update Podcast Daily Edition. We've got an electrifying news story about science every single weekday, Monday through Friday. You can find it on our website or at iTunes. 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I'm Bob Hirshon for AAAS
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7: I'm Dr. Anthony Lizowitz, and this is Climate Connections. In Beaufort, Carolina Beach, and other coastal towns in North Carolina, residents increasingly face flooding, even without rain in sight.
8: Our tides and our normal changes in ocean water levels are now happening on top of higher average sea levels. And that water level is too much for the infrastructure. And so you get roads that are inundated, stormwater drainage systems that don't function anymore.
7: Miyuki Hino of the University of North Carolina at Chapel Hill says flooded roads force people to miss work and school.
8: People skip their doctor's appointments and other types of critical errands because the roads are cut off. This might not seem like a big deal, but when this type of flooding is happening 50, 60, even 100 days a year in some of the places that we

0: At the tone, we've reached the top of the hour. WIZULP, Newark, Radio Newark News.
1: So insurrection and rebellion, and if it applies to Donald Trump, how will we know and how long will it take to find out? Hi, this is Dave Zanotti. Let's talk today on the public square. Well, amidst the many legal challenges that have been thrown at Donald Trump, this one is relatively new. It's been in the conversation since January the 11th of the year 2021. So 5 days after January 6th, this argument began to come forward that the president was disqualified from ever holding public office again because he had participated in an insurrection, the site being the 14th Amendment, Article 3. Well, how long will it take to figure this all out? Interestingly enough, much faster than most people think, because if, in fact, this claim reaches traction and secretaries of states or legislatures or federal courts decide that they're going to apply this amendment to this circumstance and remove Trump from the ballot or not permit him to enter onto the ballot, well, there's going to certainly be countersuits. And how will this all be determined? It's going to have to be determined in federal court. And in federal court, it's going to have to accelerate very quickly to the Supreme Court, because there'll be contradictory rulings from different courts in different districts and different circuits. Ultimately, the Supreme Court's got to get on it. And the Supreme Court's got to get on it in a big hurry, because voting's going to begin in January. So this will be a matter of imminent urgency. It's going to sort of be a Christmas surprise. It'll be a holiday treat. It will be going on and will take really preeminence over all the other legal questions that are being asked now about indictments and the former president. So we've got a 14th Amendment challenge, and it's coming, and we're going to have to see it come through the courts. It's going to have to happen by the end of the year. And I don't think anyone's going to give up until they get an answer from the Supreme Court. And this much I can tell you with certainty, it will be most interesting. This is Dave Zanotti. We'll stick with the story right here on the public square.
2: Science, but not the boring kind.
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4: This week, the medically beneficial chemistry of a compound notorious for its explosions. Blowing it up into the open is Peter Wathers.
5: Nitroglycerin is probably best known for its explosive properties, but it is also one of the first substances used successfully to treat the heart problem angina. This heavy, colourless oil was first prepared in 1847 by the Italian chemist Asanio Sobrero, who had worked under one of the pioneers in the chemistry of nitrocellulose, the French chemist Jules Pelouze. Sobrero called his new discovery pyroglycerin, but was terrified of its explosive power and its extreme sensitivity, thinking it impossible to handle. But this substance proved to be exactly what was needed to turn around the fortunes of a Swedish family with a struggling explosives business. Alfred Nobel was born in Stockholm in 1833, but when he was just five, his bankrupt father moved to St. Petersburg in Russia to start a new company manufacturing explosives. Along with his brothers, young Alfred was educated at home by university professors, and he soon became a most competent chemist. Crucially, one of his teachers, Nikolai Zinin, had also studied under Pelouze in Paris. Perhaps it was through this teacher, or perhaps it was when Alfred also went to study under Pelouze, but at an early stage, young Nobel became fixated upon nitroglycerin. He worked out a fairly reliable way to manufacture the compound, but his first great invention was the blasting cap that would ensure the complete detonation of the substance. In 1863, at the age of just 30, Alfred patented Nobel's blasting oil, a mixture of nitroglycerin and black powder, a type of gunpowder. This was soon demonstrated to be far more effective than normal black powder, and construction engineers in particular valued it for its superior potential for blasting through rock. However, the nitroglycerin was still incredibly dangerous to prepare and handle. In September 1864, a major explosion at his factory in Stockholm killed five people, including his younger brother. Further accidents followed all over the world. In November 1865, red fumes of an offensive smell were noticed coming from a small box in the luggage room of the Wyoming Hotel in New York. It was thrown out of the window and into the street, where it immediately exploded with great violence. Much more seriously, the following April, 70 cases of the blast

0: testing oil spontaneously exploded at what is now Colon Port in Panama, with considerable loss of life. The explosion also destroyed the vessel containing the cargo, together with the freight house, 400 feet of the quay, and every pane of glass in the whole city. With so many disasters, the use of blasting oil began to be banned, but Nobel responded with his second great invention, dynamite. This he discovered almost by chance when he noticed that some of the local earth where he was working easily absorbed the nitroglycerin to give a dry, workable paste, which would not explode without a detonator. It is this invention of dynamite, which he named after the Greek word for power, dynamis, that earned Nobel his considerable fortune. After his death in 1896, Nobel left this fortune to fund the world-famous prizes that have immortalized his name. But even during his lifetime, nitroglycerin was already being used to save lives as a medicine. When first discovered, Sobrero had cautioned against tasting nitroglycerin since it invariably caused severe headaches. After hearing this news in 1849, the American homeopath Constantine Hering reasoned, following the homeopathic doctrine of like cures like, that nitroglycerin might also be able to cure headaches if sufficiently diluted. This eventually brought the explosive to the attention of more serious medics, and in 1879, the English physician William Murrell published a report in the medical journal The Lancet titled Nitroglycerin as a Remedy for Angina Pectoris. In his book published shortly afterwards, Murrell relates that the chief inspector of explosives had said how he had often been struck by the extraordinarily ruddy complexion of the women who work in the dynamite factory in Ayrshire and their general appearance of stoutness and health. In fact, a comelier lot of women it would be difficult to find. Perhaps it was this, together with other work on the related compound amyl nitrate, that prompted Murrell to use it to treat angina. Of course, some patients were rather worried about taking a notorious high explosive as a medicine. Nowadays, it is usually given the far more accurate name of glycerol trinitrate, partly to allay such fears. But Murrell describes being given a sample dissolved in fat, on which he made numerous experiments without getting it to explode. He writes, "It was placed on an iron plate and a heavy weight allowed to fall on it from a considerable height. It was wrapped in paper and hammered for some time on an anvil. It was stirred up first with a red-hot wire and then with a lighted match, and was finally got rid of by throwing it out of a second-story window." Nitroglycerin is still used today to treat angina, and it is now known that it works by producing the powerful vasodilator nitric oxide. In addition to treating heart problems, under the trade name Xanafil, nitroglycerin has also recently ended up in condoms, perhaps for a more explosive performance. Exactly how nitric oxide works as a vasodilator is still not entirely understood, but for their discoveries concerning nitric oxide as a signalling molecule in the cardiovascular system, the American scientists Furchtgott, Ignaro and Murad were awarded the 1998 Nobel Prize in Physiology or Medicine. I'm sure Alfred would have approved.
1: No doubt he would have, as these scientists increased the uses of this otherwise destructive compound. That was Cambridge University's Peter Wathers with the now versatile chemistry of nitric glycerin. Now, next week, sunshine awaits, and possibly some eye-watering moments.
2: It's the start of summer. The cold, dark winter is finally a distant memory, and the sun has got his hat on. You step outside in bare feet for the first time this year, and then stop, suddenly. What's that noise? Your neighbour's lawnmower? If that realisation makes you freeze with fear and then leg it to the bathroom to rifle through the medicine cabinet, you must be one of approximately 20% of the population that is predicted to suffer from hay fever at some point in their lives. And the compound responsible for all your suffering? Well, that's histamine.
1: And to find out just how histamine causes these effects on the body, join Phil Robinson in next week's Chemistry in Its Element. Until then, thank you for listening. I'm Meera Senthilingam.
3: 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There are more compounds that count on our website at chemistryworld.org/compounds.
4: Today is September 14th on Tidbits in Time, an interesting day. Stay with me to hear about an event that shaped the most decorated Olympian. We'll tell you about the rise of steel, remember the death of a sitting president, and talk about the presidency of his successor. All that, plus it's a great holiday today, so we'll give you a hint. Make some time in your day to grab a donut. Tidbits in Time is coming right up, so stick around. On September 14th, 2014, Michael Phelps was arrested in Baltimore, Maryland, for speeding and DUI, his second offense. He had retired from competition after the 2012 Olympics. Later, he related that no longer having swimming victories as a goal had left a void in his life. So, in rehab, he used this DUI arrest to refocus. It must have worked, because he won a huge number of medals in the 2016 Olympic Games in Rio. On September 14, 1864, the first steel commercially produced under the process invented by Henry Bessemer was forged in Wyandotte, Michigan. The Bessemer process revolutionized steel manufacture by decreasing its cost and labor and greatly increasing the scale and speed. Prior to this, steel was far too expensive to make bridges or the framework for buildings, and wrought iron had been used during the Industrial Revolution. After steel's introduction, it and wrought iron became similarly priced. On September 14, 1901, President William McKinley died, who a decade before had presided over the Spanish-American War. Just before that war began, he needed to contact Cuban General Calixto Garcia, so he dispatched Army Lieutenant Andrew Summers Rowan on a secret mission to deliver the message. Despite almost unbelievable hardships, Rowan was successful and gave rise to Elbert Hubbard's 1899 magazine article, A Message to Garcia, which has been reprinted untold millions of times. On September 14, 1901, Theodore Roosevelt became president. About a week earlier, President McKinley was shot by an anarchist. It was initially thought by his doctors that he would recover, but he didn't, and Roosevelt ascended to the presidency. On a trip to Buffalo, New York at the time, he took the oath of office at the Ansley Wilcox House there. Not a traditional Republican, but an imperialist and a high tax advocate, he was a shock to the party regulars, and he was unpredictable. It's September 14th, and that means it's National Cream-Filled Donut Day. In the United States alone, more than 10 million donuts are made each year. But per capita, Canada has America beat, with more donut shops than any other country. The Dutch are often credited with bringing an early variation of donuts to the United States. Cream fillings can range in flavors that run the gamut from the common vanilla and chocolate to lemon. But the most popular filling is Boston cream. For your very own email print version of Tidbits in Time, showing up every day for free in your inbox, just send a request to adrian@tidbitsintime.com. That's adrian@tidbitsintime.com. For Tidbits in Time, this has been Gene Vann.
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6: Hi there, I'm Thane Maynard. Uh-oh, I guess it's come to this. I took my dog to the veterinarian this week, and though my vet said she's healthy, he also said she's gained weight and I'm feeding her too much. After a positive and somewhat lengthy discussion about the problem with giving dogs treats, I realized this all sounds pretty familiar. My vet's point was that giving animals treats as rewards is actually more positive for the pet owner than for the pet. They don't really need it, and dogs in particular prefer our attention and play. The trouble is, most packaged pet treats are high calorie and the equivalent of animal cookies. I left with instructions for her to get more exercise and eat more vegetables like baby carrots if treats are needed. Of course, this is the exact same message I get from my own doctor. Eat more vegetables, get outside, and go for a walk. We have the same challenge at the zoo. In the wild, most animals are extremely fit in order to survive. In zoos, it's a challenge to not let your animals bulk up, from cheetahs to gorillas or even elephants, with more calories than they need. So we work hard to keep our animals active and feed them the same food they eat in the wild.
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10: On today's broadcast, North Korea fires ballistic missiles in the wake of trilateral military drills between South Korea, the United States, and Japan. President Lee Jae-myung will host a multilateral summit with leaders from five Central Asian nations in Seoul next week. And a South Korean zoo unveils a new giant panda cub, Shu Bao, more than 2 years after the beloved panda Fu Bao's return to China. This is KBS World Radio News. I'm Rosine Park. North Korea fired multiple ballistic missiles toward the EC on Saturday. The South Korean military said it detected the early morning launch, which came a day after trilateral military drills between South Korea, the United States, and Japan wrapped up near the Korean Peninsula. Kim Bum-soo has more.
11: The short-range ballistic missiles were fired at around 5:20 a.m. Saturday from an area near Wonsan on North Korea's eastern coast and flew around 250 kilometers towards the EC, according to South Korea's Joint Chiefs of Staff. South Korea and the U.S. are analyzing radar and other data to determine details about the projectiles, which appear to fly toward mock targets on an island in the EC. Sources suggest that the latest projectiles consist of the North Hwasong-11 line short-range ballistic missile, as well as ammunition from 600mm multiple rocket launchers. The JCS said South Korea and U.S. intelligence authorities tracked developments from the initial stage of the launch and shared information with Japan. Pyongyang's action came just a day after Seoul, Washington, and Tokyo wrapped up their five-day Freedom Edge military exercise in waters off the southern island of Jeju. Earlier on Monday, North Korea's new defense minister Kim Sung-gi issued a statement condemning the joint military drills, calling them a U.S.-led war rehearsal. South Korea's Presidential National Security Office convened an emergency meeting and urged the North to stop ballistic missile launches that violate UN Security Council resolutions. Kim Bum-soo, KBS World Radio News.
10: President Lee Jae-myung will host the first South Korea Central Asia Summit next Wednesday, bringing together the leaders from Kazakhstan, Kyrgyzstan, Tajikistan, Turkmenistan, and Uzbekistan. During a meeting with his key aides on Friday, he discussed a plan to deepen economic ties with the resource-rich region.
12: 그리고 다음 주에는 서울에서 Next week, the first South Korea Central Asia Summit will be held in Seoul. Central Asia is the geopolitical center of the Eurasian continent and is also a region with very high growth potential, possessing abundant energy resources and critical minerals. Through this summit, relations between South Korea and Central Asia will be consolidated into a leader-level multilateral cooperation framework, and the new northern policy we have pursued is expected to gain momentum.
13: He is slated to hold bilateral talks with the leaders of the five Central Asian nations from Monday through Wednesday ahead of the multilateral gathering. South Korea's first disaster relief team has returned home following 10 days of search and rescue work in flood-ravaged Nepal. The foreign ministry stated that the 44-member team arrived at Seoul Air Base in Seongnam, Gyeonggi Province early on Saturday morning aboard a KC-330 military transport aircraft. The team cooperated with Nepali authorities in the search for 9 missing South Koreans from the Korea Southeast Power Company and Doosan Enerbility, who were working on the Upper Chushuli 1 hydropower project in the country's Rasuwa district. While one Chinese survivor was found during the search, rescue teams failed to locate any trace of the missing South Koreans. The second team of 8 officials from the ministry, the National Fire Agency, the Korea International Cooperation Agency, and the National Medical Center is expected to work in Nepal for around 1 week.
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13: The presidential office says it believes gender equality minister nominee Yong Hae-in should be given an opportunity to address the allegations against her during a parliamentary confirmation hearing. Chief presidential spokesperson Kang Yu-jong on Friday relayed the top office's position in response to a media inquiry about the possibility of President Lee Jae-myung withdrawing Yong's nomination. Kang said the presidential office continues to pay heed to various concerns raised by the public. Yong, who is serving a second term in the National Assembly as a proportional representative, has come under fire for insisting that she keep her seat as the only lawmaker of the Minor Basic Income Party, even after she assumes a cabinet role. Yong has also been accused of nepotism regarding her husband's appointment to a paid party position and faces allegations of neglecting to address sexual discrimination inside an unofficial political faction of the Labor Party, of which she was previously a member. Unionized workers of Seoul's intercity buses voted to launch a strike to demand for a wage increase. The union said that of its 18,296 members, 16,716 of them cast their ballot on Friday, with 96.25% of them voting in support of a walkout scheduled for next Wednesday. Labor and management failed to reach a deal following 9 rounds of negotiations since March, leading the union to request labor dispute mediation late last month. If mediation falls through again next Tuesday, the union will likely push ahead with the strike. Giant pandas are immensely popular in South Korea, sparking a massive cultural phenomenon known locally as panda fever. It all started with a single superstar cub named Fu Bao and the deep bond she shared with her primary zookeeper, Kang Chul-won. Fu Bao has since returned to China, and her old zookeeper is now caring for a new giant panda cub. Choi Yu-sun has a story.
15: The Everland theme park has unveiled the latest addition to its panda world, a giant panda cub named Xu Bao, who celebrated her 100th day of life on Friday.
16: 안녕하세요, 슈바오예요. 반갑다고 인사하는 겁니다.
15: Kang Chul-won, a veteran zookeeper at Everland, who is widely known as Panda Grandpa for his loving care of the park's celebrity pandas, introduced the cub to the media and fans for the first time.
16: 슈바오가 지금...
17: Xu Bao was born on June 3rd and today marks her 100th day. Her name means a treasure as bright as the dawn light. Like her older sisters and her parents, her name includes Bao, and she has now received her own name. Unlike her older sisters, our fourth Bao seems especially gentle and easygoing, so we are hoping that she will grow up to be an exceptionally kind panda.
15: She is the fourth cub born to giant pandas Ai Bao and Lo Bao, who were brought to South Korea from China in March 2016, in line with agreements reached during a South Korea-China summit 2 years earlier.
12: Fubao, the panda couple's first and most popular cub born in South Korea in 2020, returned to China in April 2024. An Everland official said they are considering revealing Shubao to the general public within the year after closely monitoring her growth and how well she adapts to the outside environment. Choi Yu-sun, KBS World Radio News.
13: Cloudy skies are expected nationwide on Sunday with a big swing in temperatures from day to night. According to the Korea Meteorological Administration, expect morning lows to range between 12 and 21 degrees Celsius and daytime highs to peak between 23 and 31 degrees. The weather agency has advised the public to watch for temperature fluctuations of up to 15 degrees, particularly in inland regions. Areas in Seoul, Incheon, northern Gyeonggi province, and central and northern Gangwon province may receive a light sprinkle of rain in the early hours of Sunday, while mountainous areas of Jeju Island are expected to receive up to 10 millimeters of precipitation later in the afternoon. And that's the news from KBS World Radio's News Center in Seoul. I'm Rosine Park. You can also catch our news from our website at world.kbs.co.kr.
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0: This is The Naked Scientist with Ben Bowsler and me, Helen Scales.
1: Still to come, we'll hear about the cocktail of gut bacteria that can fight back against infection with Clostridium difficile, or C. diff. But first, faults in mitochondria, the so-called powerhouse of a cell, are the cause of a number of human disorders. Now, researchers in Oregon have demonstrated successful replacement of mitochondrial DNA in egg cells that then developed into healthy animals. Mitochondria are passed down from mother to child, and errors in mitochondrial DNA, which is also called mtDNA, can lead to a range of conditions including heart failure, muscle weakness and blindness. It's thought that these errors may affect as many as 1 in 200 children, but it seems that around 1 in 5,000 show evidence of disease at birth, and there are currently no cures and no treatments that do anything other than alleviate the symptoms and delay disease progression.
0: So what can we do?
1: Well, an ideal solution would be to try and avoid inheriting damaged mtDNA at all. And to this end, Masahito Tachibana from the Oregon Health and Science University and his colleagues have been researching ways to replace faulty mitochondria in human egg cells, which are also called oocytes, with healthy ones from a healthy donor.
0: Okay, so that sounds good. How are these researchers actually trying to do this?
1: Well, at the moment, they are using donated human oocytes, egg cells, and they are extracting what's called the genomic DNA. Now, that's the general DNA that makes you unique. And they implant that into an egg that has healthy mitochondria, but has had its own genomic DNA removed. So you're essentially shifting all of the DNA that makes you from one egg cell into another one. Those eggs are then fertilized by IVF, and they're allowed to form blastocysts, which are bundles of cells that could potentially go on to form a human embryo. Now, around half of these cells fertilized normally, and they then went on to produce a similar number of stem cells compared to control cells that hadn't had this DNA transplant but were fertilised in the same IVF process. And this has actually been described as three-parent IVF because the nuclear, which is the genomic DNA, and the mitochondrial DNA came from two different women.
0: So did it lead to healthy babies?
1: Well, at the moment, there are some serious ethical concerns about actually allowing these eggs to then develop into humans. So they were stopped at the blastocyst stage once we had enough information about how they were forming. But previous work has been carried out on eggs from macaque monkeys who are genetically relatively similar, and they transplanted the DNA in the same way. They then implanted those eggs into female macaques, and these have now developed into fully healthy three-year-old macaque monkeys that show all of the same sort of health markers as normal monkeys that haven't had the same transplant process. And so the researchers who wrote this in the journal Nature now call for more research into the safety and efficacy of this type of research so that hopefully we can move forward into clinical trials.
0: Excellent. Well, I'm going to move to dung beetles. South African dung beetles scuttling across scorching hot desert sands use their dung balls not just as food, but also as a way to keep themselves cool. That's according to a new study from a research team led by Jochen Smolka from the University of California, Berkeley. And they've been watching dung beetles. They're also known as scarab beetles, as they roll balls of dung across two circular arenas that they drew in the sizzling sand at midday in the South African desert. Yes, this really is quite challenging work, I think they were doing in the desert in South Africa. Well, they published their results in the journal Current Biology, and what they found was that when they shaded the arena and kept the temperature below 50 degrees centigrade, the beetles crawled straight along without stopping. But at a higher temperature, the beetles periodically stopped and climbed on top of their dung balls, where they preened their front legs, perhaps licking fluids onto themselves to cool down by evaporation. And at progressively higher temperatures, the beetles climbed on top of their balls more frequently, until at 60 degrees centigrade, they spent 70% of their time standing on top of their balls.
1: Okay, so they're obviously doing this for a reason. I would have thought that climbing on top of the ball might get you further from the ground, but at least you're just as exposed. You might think that actually hiding under it would be a better bet, because then you get some shade. So how does climbing on their balls help?
0: It's fantastic. One of the reasons I really like this study is that after making this observation, the team then went out and did a series of experiments to try and unpick this, exactly what's going on. The first thing they did was they used thermal imaging cameras, and they found that while they're standing on the sand, the beetle's legs can get 10 degrees hotter. And then they cool down really quite quickly when they climb up on the ball. So they are cooling down when they climb up on the ball. The question then is, why? Well, they tested whether getting hot feet was what caused the beetles to climb on their balls in the first place. And they did this by giving them little silicon booties, which insulated their feet against the hot sand. It sounds like quite a delicate operation, but they were obviously quite good at this. And when these boots were on, it reduced the number of times the beetles climbed up on their balls by 35%. So having cooler feet definitely stopped them from doing this. Then there are a couple of explanations that really get to the bottom of what's happening when they climb up on these balls. The first is that they actually have a platform to get them off the hot sand. It's the sand that's really hot. We see desert ants doing similar things because they climb up onto blades of grass to get away from the hot sand. We also think that the balls provide a heat sink because they're moist. They're made out of dung and they cool down by evaporation to around about 31 degrees centigrade. And to test if cooler balls were better heat sinks, the team gave the beetles refrigerated and heated balls to push around. And they basically, the beetles climbed on top of the hot balls, which were 40 degrees centigrade, 73% more often than the cool balls, which were 15 degrees centigrade. And what they think is happening is as the beetles, because they're pushing the balls, not pulling them, as they roll across the sand, it actually cools the sand down that they're about to step on. And they did show, in fact, that it cools the sand, the normal balls cool the sand down by a couple of degrees, which presumably is enough to help. So really, it just seems that by carrying around their own personal cooling devices, it gives the dung beetles this advantage over other animals because it means they don't have to scurry off to try and find shelter when things get really hot. All it has to do is take a break from all the pushing and hop on top of its dung ball.
1: So making tiny silicon shoes and refrigerating balls of dung, don't let anybody ever tell you that science isn't a glamorous career choice. Thank you very much, Helen. Now, Clostridium difficile, or C. diff, is a potentially lethal and often hospital-acquired infection of the gut that causes bloating, diarrhea and abdominal pain. One strain, called O27, is particularly aggressive and has caused 50,000 cases and 5,000 deaths in recent years in the UK alone. It's often associated with a disruption of the bacteria that normally live in the gut, called the gut microbiota, so it can be a big problem when people are treated with broad-spectrum antibiotics. Now, new research at the Sanger Institute in Cambridge, the University of Aberdeen and the London School of Hygiene and Tropical Medicine has identified a cocktail of bacteria which, when fed to infected mice, clears out the C. diff. Brendan Wren from the London School of Hygiene and Tropical Medicine is involved in the project and he joins us now. Brendan, thank you ever so much for joining us. So what really is the problem with C. diff?
2: It's a very unusual infection since that antibiotics, which we all rely on, actually ends up exacerbating the disease. So when patients are given antibiotics, it kills the good bacteria as well as the bad bacteria, and it disturbs the gut microbial balance. In other words, the antibiotics are indiscriminate. And under these conditions, the bacterium Clostridium difficile takes over, produces toxins, and as you mentioned, it can cause death and severe diarrhoea.
1: So how do we treat it?
2: There are some antibiotics that can be used, but these, again, do disturb the microflora. And under these conditions, you know, patients can become more and more ill and they can have multiple relapses. So it's quite a desperate chronic disease to the extent where in some countries people have attempted to replace the microflora with bacteria from the faeces of a patient or a near relative. So this fecal transplantation has been used fairly successfully in many cases to restore the microflora and overcome Clostridium difficile infection.
1: Now, fecal transplant, the very idea of it has got quite a lot of yuck factor associated with it. Was this what inspired you to look for this particular cocktail of bacteria that you found?
2: Well, the colleagues at the Sanger Institute have done exactly that, but the important part of the study is that they've mimicked the human disease in mice, and that's allowed them to follow the disease and follow the populations of the bacteria in the gut using the new 16S sequencing methods. And this allowed them to know the relative proportions of all the very complex bacteria that are there. And sure enough, when antibiotics are taken, Clostridium difficile does take over the gut. And they were able to monitor, you know, which bacteria became available as the mice recovered and ended up choosing a collection of six specific bacteria that could be used as a cocktail as a form of bacterial therapy. So now we have a more rational approach as to restoring the gut microflora rather than using fecal transplantation.
1: It certainly gets over some of the yuck factor, doesn't it? What bacteria were these? Were these things we already knew about, or is there something actually new to science here?
2: Most of them are quite obscure, and three of them were actually quite novel, and they've been fully sequenced now and can study them in far more detail. So three of them were completely novel, and I'm sure that there may well be other bacteria out there that might be quite useful in a cocktail to help get back to restore the normal microflora.
1: Now, is it something in particular about these bacteria that you think is performing the role, or would it really work with any cocktail that's the right balance of bacteria?
2: I think it's only some bacteria would allow this for various reasons. It's to do with competition for food there are many different factors, but not any old bacteria would be capable of doing this. So it's a form of probiotics, but it's a more rational approach. And we still have a lot to do to really understand why these in particular are good, and I'm sure there are probably some others out there as well.
1: So what's going to be the next step? Presumably we can't just use the same bacteria because these are from mice, but can we apply the same sorts of techniques to looking at the human gut microbiota and trying to work out if there are key microbes that we can then, as you said, put into a probiotic that we then use to treat C. diff?
2: Yes, that's what we're doing currently for a new MRC £3 million grant, and we're looking at patients that come into hospital before, after, during infection and during reinfection, and using the new sequencing techniques, we will follow all the bacteria that are in their guts and work out an ideal combination that would allow rational bacteria therapy.
1: Now, they say that your gut microbiota is as unique to you as your fingerprint. Does this mean that actually we'll have to work out a new cocktail for each person? Or in the mice, did you find that actually there were these core bacteria that worked for every mouse you tested?
2: At the moment, it did seem to work for most mice. But again, we won't know what happened in humans. But there are some general species that we have great hope for. And although people do have individual microbes, there are thousands of species. The point is that some of these would be particularly good at growing and counteracting the effects of competition with Clostridium difficile.
1: Fantastic. Well, thank you ever so much, Brendan. And you can find a paper about this work by Trevor Lawley et al. That was published in the journal PLOS Pathogens this week. And now, changes in the Gulf Stream over the last 5,000 years are destabilising trapped methane over at least 10,000 square kilometres of the US eastern margin. And if this were to be released, it could cause abrupt climate changes, and this is according to research published in the journal Nature.
0: But methane is a gas, so how does that actually get trapped underwater?
1: Well, it's actually trapped in something called methane hydrate, which is a solid form of ice and methane. It's stable at high pressures and low temperatures, so perfect for existing within the first few hundred metres of marine sediment. And that's in a region known as the Gas Hydrate Stability Zone, or GHSZ. They actually represent one of the largest reservoirs of organic carbon on Earth. And sudden release of this methane hydrate has been linked to past global climate changes, such as the Paleocene-Eocene thermal maximum. Another concern is that melting gas hydrates have also been implicated in continental slope failures that can cause underwater landslides.
0: Sounds quite scary. And if that's all melting and releasing the methane, we've got a real problem on our hands. How can we tell that that's what's going on?
1: Well, in order to investigate the stability of the methane hydrates along the American continental shelf, researchers Benjamin Frampas and Matthew Hornback at the Southern Methodist University in Dallas, Texas, combined seismic data that showed the depth of the GHSZ with thermal models of the ocean. And they found that the stable zone is actually considerably deeper than predicted from models based on current ocean temperatures. And they're suggesting that shows that there is some melting occurring in the sub-seabed. Their results actually suggest that today's warmer temperatures are destabilizing up to 2.5 gigatons of methane hydrate. And that's just in this one region.
0: And what's causing that?
1: They looked at all sorts of different scenarios, and they conclude that the most likely explanation is a change in either the temperature or the exact location of the Gulf Stream. That's the warm current that flows across the Atlantic.
0: Absolutely. And is that having any noticeable effect?
1: At the moment, it's actually quite unclear what effect it may have, especially as there's some debate over the role of gas hydrates in continental shelf instability. And the predictions are that it could take as much as 5,000 years for this methane to actually escape into the atmosphere. However, the new research does highlight the importance of understanding these methane hydrates, and it points us towards new methods to research other important sites of methane storage where we know conditions are definitely changing rapidly. And the Arctic is a fantastic example of that. There's loads of this stored under there, and if we can apply the same seismic records and thermal modelling, then we really could understand a lot more about it.
0: Excellent. I mean, I guess we do focus a lot on CO2, but it's lots of other gases and things going on in the atmosphere that have effects on the climate and that we really should be paying attention to.
1: Yes, methane is very much something we should be worried about. It does break down in the atmosphere relatively quickly, but it breaks down into CO2, so it is a carbon source. Now, also this week, a conference at St Catherine's College here in Cambridge hoped to shed some light on the plight of British oyster beds. Despite being a very long way from the coast, oysters were once a very important trade here in Cambridge, especially at the Stourbridge Fair. And if you dredge the River Cam, you actually find lots of old oyster shells that are worn smooth by the passage of time and water. But as well as being an important commercial species, oysters played an important ecological role. And to find out more about British oysters, I met Dr. Feline Zu-Ermgessen on the banks of the Cam.
3: Native oysters used to be a really dominant ecosystem in coastal waters all around the temperate climate of the world, actually, so in the US and around Europe. But in the mid-1800s, they suffered enormous overfishing and overexploitation just through huge demand and the increase in technology associated with that fishery. So they went through a huge population crash. So really, they're just a fraction of their former populations, and fundamentally that habitat has disappeared from many of our coasts.
1: What are the threats that the oyster beds are facing? Is it purely overfishing, or are there invasive species, disease, those sorts of problems as well?
3: The beds have suffered from overexploitation, but the peak exploitation was really towards the end of the 1800s. Since then, they've never really recovered, and that's as a result of numerous factors, including invasive species, the introduction of a disease in the 80s, which really has high mortality on the native beds, as well as pollution. But it's clear we know now by looking at the oysters that they provide a whole range of services which we definitely aren't getting anymore. Things like water filtration, they are filter feeders, so they clear the water column, making the water more transparent, which is great for bottom-rooting vegetation. They also help denitrify the water by concentrating these sediments full of nitrates, which then bacteria work on to convert those nitrates that are very active biologically to nitrogen, which is inert and can escape into the atmosphere. They also create fantastic structure, which fish love as a habitat, particularly when they're small. They can hide between the oysters and suffer from a lower rate of predation as a result.
1: So what would a typical healthy oyster bed look like?
3: There are very few examples remaining, but a typical healthy oyster bed would be made up predominantly of oysters. They'd be lying on the dead shells from previous generations of oysters, and they'd be at a relatively high density, probably over 50 oysters per metre squared.
1: And what are the oyster beds that we do see now? What do they look like?
3: Well, oyster beds that we see today are defined by OSPAR, which is an international convention, as being more than 5 oysters per metre squared. I mean, they're really not habitat building. Where we do find them, they tend to be individuals scattered across the ground. They're not really building any habitat whatsoever anymore. They're really sitting on the sediments.
1: What do we think might be the impact if we do actually lose these oyster beds completely?
3: Again, we don't really know because we don't have very good baseline data, and there aren't many good examples out there. What we do know is they have been lost completely from the Waddenzee in the Netherlands, and associated with that loss of habitat, there has been the loss of several associated species. It's clear that if we get these habitats back, we really hope that we can start to see a bolster of the populations that were previously associated with them. As yet, we can't identify those species. We need a bit more science.
1: What now do we think we can start doing to try and get back to that position and to give ourselves healthy oyster beds again?
3: Oyster restoration has been really successful in the United States. They've invested a lot of money into restoration, and they have huge public support for putting reefs back in the water where they previously were found and now are non-existent. It's huge investment, but also, as I say, just the public have really gotten behind it. We're not really seeing that yet in the United Kingdom. It would be great to see more support for the native oyster. Hopefully, as people realise the real value of the habitat that we've lost, we'll begin to see that motivation reappear in their communities. But certainly, in coastal communities still today, there is a great love of the oyster. There's a lot of cultural value associated with having that fishery and with knowing they're out there providing all these services.
4: And what's going to be the next stage? How do we actually take this forward to come up with a more comprehensive and a more joined up plan to make sure that we can protect these environments?
3: At the moment, really the key players in oyster restoration are the fishermen themselves. The fishermen have a great understanding of this habitat and of the species and a fantastic cultural connection with them, and they're really the best advocates for restoration that we have. They're really pushing for restoration in the United Kingdom, primarily so they can restart an active fishery on the basis of the native oyster and not just the non-native. I think that's definitely the place to start. Ideally, we'd love to see that grow into habitat restoration, where restoration is undertaken purely for the habitat's sake and for all those services.
4: Does this mean that as a consumer, we should be asking for English oysters in order to encourage those fishermen to make sure they bring us the right things?
3: Absolutely, we should be eating more native oysters. It is a big concern that if we start to produce more, that the culture associated with eating oysters more commonly has declined and that there won't be a demand. We'd love to be able to support our local fishermen in investing in this restoration to produce more native oysters.
1: Feline Zu-Ermgassen from Cambridge University.
0: I actually tried my first native oyster this week. I went along to the workshop that happened in Cambridge, and they presented us at the end with trays of both the non-native and the native variety of oysters, and we could compare the two. And they were really, I have to say, delicious. The native species are really very delicate. They're very nice indeed. Yeah.
1: Now, if I remember rightly, the native ones are sort of wider and flatter and probably what you think of as being more shell-like.
0: Yeah, that's right. I mean, the native ones look almost more like a scallop, but smaller. And I would say the non-native ones look a bit like Cornish pasties, actually. They kind of have that zigzag down and they stand up more that sort of shape. And the other thing I learned, which I didn't know, is that oysters are rather like grapes and vineyards, and that depending on where they grow, you can get all sorts of different flavours and so on. You know, there's a terroir issue going on with oysters, so you can get, you know, very local flavours. And the ones we had, in fact, it was wonderful because I got to meet the gentleman who fished them. You know, he has his own beds in Essex, oyster beds, and he brought them to this meeting and I got to eat them. And it was wonderful to have that connection to where they came from, the person who is looking after them and harvesting them and eating them, which, as Feline said, it's really important that we do actually kind of eat the oysters from British waters and, you know, and treasure them and enjoy them.
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7: This is Scientific American's 60 Second Science. I'm Karen Hopkin. They say that lions are the king of the jungle. But a recent study shows that a single spritz of oxytocin, a hormone known to promote social bonding, renders even the most ornery alpha a total pussycat. The findings appear in the journal iScience.
8: Oh, the greatest thing about watching lions is that lions are so openly and extravagantly affectionate with each other.
7: Craig Packer, director of the Lion Center at the University of Minnesota. He's been traveling to the Serengeti since the 1970s to study the social behavior of these big cats.
8: They just rub each other with their foreheads. Their chins are just in each other's faces. I mean, they're just really into each other. And then when they calm down and it's time to go back to sleep, you know, one will flop down and another will flop on top of it. So it's very endearing.
9: I've always loved lions.
7: Jessica Burkhardt is a grad student in Packer's Pack.
9: But what is it about lions that is so different than their closest relative, the leopard, and then their next closest, the tiger, who are completely solitary?
7: And the first thing that came to mind was oxytocin.
8: They call oxytocin the love hormone, but that sounds like love potion number 9. I prefer to think of it as the affection hormone. If you have a nice warm hug, that burst of feeling you get, that's oxytocin. And so the lions would be like a perfect example of a species that you want to try to see what you could do with the oxytocin.
7: They conducted the study at a wildlife sanctuary in South Africa, where their first challenge was figuring out how to get the hormone into the lions.
8: Jessica surprised me with this perfume sprayer, which I just thought was so ingenious, and it worked out really, really well.
9: It's like a little glass bottle with a long tip. And then there's a bulb. So I have to pump the bulb, and then the tip is about 6 inches long.
7: Burkhardt would lure a lion over to the enclosure fence by waving a tasty hunk of meat.
9: Once I hold that meat and the animal's grabbing it, I can kind of just stick it in the fence into their nostril and spray away.
7: The cats put up with the nasal invasion as long as they got their grub. But if Burkhart spritzed a lion after the meat was gone...
9: You should see their faces. They go, huh? Like, how dare you take a cheap shot on me? They take it personally. Oh, it's so funny.
7: The researchers then assessed oxytocin's effects in several different behavioral situations. The first was seeing whether the hormone would make a lion less territorial when it comes to a desirable toy or a snack. Normally, lions are pretty protective of their possessions, particularly those that can be eaten.
9: They'll growl and they'll snarl and they smack and they scratch and they snap. So a lot of times you will just get this sort of reactive behavior where they're going to just kind of lash out to be like, get off.
7: When it came to the toys, oxytocin did help to curb that reactive behavior, allowing other lions to come much closer. But it didn't do much for their monopolistic attitude toward meals, which Burkhart says was not entirely unexpected.
9: With the toy, you know, you're playful, you might be more inclined to having your partners play with you. When you have a food object, it's a much more primal instinct. So with the food trial, it's that, you know, innate desire to survive that causes this very reactive aggression.
7: Seeing that oxytocin suppressed aggression in one situation, but not the other, actually reassured the researchers that the hormone wasn't just making the lions totally dopey.
9: It doesn't, you know, make your brain completely different, but it's like drinking your coffee in the morning.
7: If you're a testosterone-fueled grumpy Gus, it could render you almost delightfully demure.
9: Oh my gosh, within minutes of the oxytocin, that guy was completely chilled out. And I mean, when we were giving him his oxytocin, he was growling, smacking the fence, totally insane, testosterone brain, and then he just completely mellowed out.
7: But even more dramatic was the third test, in which the researchers played an audio recording of an unfamiliar lion's roar. Which can be as unnerving as it sounds.
8: That's like having a stranger in your bedroom saying, I own this place, right?
7: Now, in the control conditions, in which lions got spritzed with a simple saline solution, about half of them roared in return, maybe 50 or 60 times.

0: That's about right. So half of the lions are going to actually roar, and the other half are going to be looking, probably standing behind the guy who's roaring, and just looking and watching.
1: But when the lions were dosed with oxytocin,
0: there were zero. I mean, zero. They completely did not roar. That was astounding. You could just see this difference in demeanor. So they just laid there and they looked, they turned their heads, they were curious and they watched, but they're not getting up, puffing up, scent marking and roaring.
2: With the oxytocin, it's like, oh, strangers, no big deal. And in some cases, it just seemed like, well, they were more interested in head rubbing with each other rather than worrying about the stranger.
1: The results give the team hope that oxytocin could provide a more effective way to introduce new lions into sanctuaries or reserves.
2: Because getting animals to become used to and accept strangers in their midst is an enormous challenge.
1: And that would be a big boost for conservation efforts.
0: And very key to using oxytocin to actually make a difference in the world.
1: A world with more tolerance and less roaring. Sounds darn near perfect. For Scientific American's 60 Second Science, I'm Karen Hopkin.
0: So lions will do these sequences where they're like, roar, roar, and then they do grunts.

0: Program director with a group called Hispanics Enjoying Camping, Hunting in the Outdoors, or HECHO. He says case studies conducted by the group found bipartisan support on conservation issues doesn't happen by accident. It's necessary to make sure that local voices are heard.
1: Local voices really make better conservation policy. People who live, work, and steward these landscapes bring the expertise that federal policymakers need when designing practical solutions.
0: The case studies identified watershed resilience, Colorado River governance, forest restoration, and permitting modernization as areas where a bipartisan approach may prove effective. The Fix Our Forests Act awaits action in the Senate. Coconino County Supervisor and HECHO member Geronimo Vasquez supports provisions of the Fix Our Forests Act that would help manage forest growth and create new business streams after forests are thinned out.
2: You can't really separate forest restoration from economics. The companies that are going through and thinning our forests are actually losing money on the transport of that biomass to places that can actually process it.
0: Under the bill, northern Arizona communities would be incentivized to process that unusable biomass into usable material. I'm Mark Moran for Arizona News Connection. Find our trust indicators at publicnewsservice.org.
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4: 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I'm Ariana Rimmel.
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7: Today, we invent speed. The University of Houston's College of Engineering presents this series about the machines that make our civilization run and the people whose ingenuity created them. In 1800, we could move on land with the speed of a horse or on sea with the speed of a sailboat. For a few minutes, a human being might outrun either one, but that was it. Yet by 1907, a Stanley steamer had reached the astonishing speed of 150 miles an hour. We've talked and read so much about the invention of locomotives, automobiles, airplanes, always focusing upon this technology or that, rather than on what was really being invented. What we were really doing was serving the human craving behind all the machinery, for this was the century in which we invented speed. By 1800, we'd experienced significant speeds only in short bursts. Diving, swinging on a rope, the prime metaphor for speed was the horse. In the mid-1800s, poet Bayard

0: Taylor wrote, "From the desert I came to thee on a stallion shod with fire, and the winds are left behind in the speed of my desire." But even the horse had merely teased us. A horse might taunt us with 40 miles an hour, but only for a minute or two. Then the steam engine. It had evolved for a century before Watt began improving its power-to-weight ratio to the point that it might actually fit in a vehicle. At last we had a power source that might sustain the experience of speed. Watt wanted no part of powered vehicles, but if speed didn't catch his fancy, it tempted others. Since the largest existing vehicles were ships, several functioning steamboats were actually made using bulky pre-Watt engines. When Fulton finally put a commercial Watt engine in a boat, the game was afoot. And even before Fulton, steam-driven cars had been made. Richard Trevithick began building steam cars, then turned to the steam locomotive. He publicly demonstrated a small working steam railroad in London in 1808, the year after Fulton's first steamboat. And serious aerial experimentalists began devising both balloons and airplanes to be powered by steam. Finally, in 1844, artist William Turner captured this impulse, this urge, with a fine metaphor. His painting, Rain, Steam, and Speed, is abstract. A railroad train hurtles across a bridge in a storm. We squint through the slanting rain to see it. The engine appears to be a machine before its time, an anticipation of things to come. The painting implies speed yet to be realized. That same year, the American diarist Philip Hone wrote, "By and by we shall have balloons pass over to London between sun and sun. Oh, for the good old days of heavy post coaches and speed at the rate of 6 miles an hour. And Aldous Huxley wrote, "Speed provides the one genuinely modern pleasure." So the coming of speed frightened some, elated others. What we invented in the 19th century was more than the sum of the parts. Not trains, not planes, not airplanes, but all of them. It was speed, pure, hedonistic, and inexorable speed. I'm John Leinhardt at the University of Houston, where we are interested in the way inventive minds work.
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2: Hi, my name is Ken Chisholm. I'm the director of the Science Working Group at Radio Newark. I'm retired now, but I spent my career in the chemical industry after obtaining university degrees in forestry, botany, and biochemistry. 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
3: Here's a program from our archives.
4: In a ceremony which is a blend of remembrance and athletic competition, villagers in the Jangu region of the Brazilian Amazon will come together this month to take part in the Quarup Festival. I'm Jim Metzner, and this is the Pulse of the Planet. While the first day of the Quarup Festival is filled with elaborate rituals in honor of ancestors, the second day is devoted to wrestling matches. Robert Carnero is a curator at the American Museum of Natural History.
5: Two men are circling each other. One says, "Hoo," the other says, "Ha," rapidly, imitating the sound of the jaguar. And they sort of close in on each other. They're bending down close to the ground now, clasp right hands, and the left hand goes around the neck of the opponent. And then they begin wrestling. And they try to grasp the back of the thigh of the opponent. If they could succeed in this, it's considered that that's enough of a hold to be able to throw him on his back, which would defeat him. But it's very seldom done because it's demeaning to an opponent to do this to him. It's humiliating. Now, ordinarily, when two men wrestle, even though they wrestle hard, they wrestle to win, the loser and the winner are friends. They'll pat each other on the back, and there's no ill feeling after it's over.
4: The villages of the Jangu region have long avoided violent conflict. and the relative peace that prevails may be due in part to the annual Kwaruk Festival as an arena where ritual conflict and reconciliation can take place.
5: It brings the nine villages together. It integrates them because not only do they jointly hold the ceremony, but they wrestle against each other. After the wrestling's over, there's trade. Everything that happens at Kwaruk heightens good feeling among the villages there.
4: We've been listening to a program from our archives. I'm Jim Mitzner, and this is The Pulse of the Planet.
6: 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A stash of medieval coins poured out of the wall of an abbey in eastern France. Fire destroyed a 4,000-year-old temple and its murals in Peru. A new study compares inequality in the development of society in the new and old worlds. And rock art depicting dogs and possibly leashes in Saudi Arabia might be the world's earliest. The audio news team would like to thank our friends for helping us continue the show without a break for 16 years. 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We can use all the help we can get. And now here's Laura Pettigrew with the audio news from Archaeologica. We hope you find this to be a valuable part of your day.
7: Welcome to the audio news from Archaeologica. I'm Laura Pettigrew, and these are the headlines in archaeological and historical news from November 12th to November 18th, 2017. In France, a medieval treasure trove literally fell from the walls of an old abbey as archaeologists searched for the outlines of its architecture. The exceptional and rare medieval cache of artifacts includes more than 2,200 gold and silver coins hidden in the rubble of a building next to the famous Benedictine monastery of Cluny Abbey in eastern France. As reported by French online news service, thelocal.fr, researchers from University of Lyon 2 and France's National Center for Scientific Research were working their way into the rubble in September to try and identify the corner of an infirmary that once stood at the abbey. Suddenly, the coins began tumbling to the ground. According to Anne Flamand of France's National Center for Scientific Research, the stash included 2,200 deniers, pieces of silver, mostly issued by Cluny Abbey itself around the first half of the 12th century, as well as 21 Islamic gold dinars struck between 1121 and 1131 in Spain and Morocco under the reign of Ali ibn Yusuf, who belonged to the Berber Almoravid dynasty. The bounty also included a gold signet ring with a red intaglio depicting the bust of a god and an inscription possibly dating the ring back to the first half of the 12th century. The inscription included the word avete, a common word of greeting in a religious context. The overall value of this treasure for the time would have been the equivalent of up to 8 horses, in today's terms the cost of 8 cars. But according to Vincent Borrell, a PhD student at the Archaeology and Philology of East and West Research Unit, in terms of the running of this huge abbey, it would have purchased only about 6 days' supply of bread and wine. Borrell is currently studying the treasure in more detail to identify and date the various pieces with greater precision. Cluny Abbey was one of the biggest monasteries in medieval Europe. Flames have scorched a group of murals that may be the oldest documented in the Americas after a fire spread through the 4,000-year-old temple where they lie. As reported by National Geographic, the fire spread through the Ventarrón Temple in Peru's northern Lambayeque Valley after an agricultural field operation lost control of a fire set to clear a field of sugarcane debris. According to the director of the Royal Tombs Museum of Sipan, Walter Alva, the flames damaged 95% of the site, including the mural and artifacts. Video of the scene, posted on the Facebook page of archaeologist Ignacio Alva Meneses, Walter's son, shows bright red flames intensely burning across the roofs covering the site. Peru's Ministry of Culture has opened an investigation into the fire and the full extent of damage at Ventarrón. Looters damaged the site in the early 1990s, but did not find a staircase that led to the temple. When archaeologists unearthed it in 2007, it had been untouched for nearly four millennia. It's 12 miles away from the well-known Peruvian archaeological site called Sipan that was once a major cultural hub for the Moche people. They lived from roughly the 1st century AD to the 8th along Peru's northern coast. Carbon dating, however, revealed the Ventarrón predated Sipan by about 2,000 years. In a 2007 interview with National Geographic, the senior Alva claimed the carbon dating made it the oldest known mural in the Americas. As reported by the archaeologist, vibrant yellow, red, and blue pigments painted onto the mural's blocks of river sediment depict a deer caught in a net. When it was discovered, researchers commented that Ventarrón represented the formative stage of a society as more complex structures began to form. It may have been an exchange point between societies forming along the coast and deeper within Peru. Skeletons from parrots and monkeys found at the site may have been the remains of a trading business for commerce or ceremonies. The origins of social inequality might lie in the remnants of ancient Eurasia's agricultural societies, according to an article recently published in the major science journal Nature. The article, entitled Greater Post-Neolithic Wealth Disparities in Eurasia Than in North America and Mesopotamia, includes research from Anna Prentice, a professor in the Department of Anthropology at the University of Montana. Prentice and her colleague, Emeritus Professor Tom Foor, contributed data from the archaeological sites at Bridge River, British Columbia, and Ozette in Washington State. Prentice's research is explored in more detail in her book, The Last House at Bridge River, a history of the indigenous peoples living in the Pacific Northwest during the fur trade period. The Bridge River archaeological site contains 80 house pits and 8,000 animal bones and 12,000 artifacts from the fur trade period alone. As reported by EurekaAlert.org, this Northwest Pacific site data was used along with other studies in a new major research synthesis that draws on 63 archaeological sites across four continents, dating between 9000 BC and AD 1500. This is one of the first studies to use archaeological data to measure inter-household inequality between Old and New World sites. What it shows is that as people became more agricultural and settled, the rich became richer when farmers who could afford oxen, cattle, and other large animals increased their crop production. This provided significant opportunities for amassing wealth and handing it down to heirs, and the degree of household wealth-based inequality became much higher in Old World Eurasian contexts as measured by house size. According to Prentice, the study reveals that high degrees of inequality did not contribute to long-term stability in ancient societies. That is something, she notes, that should concern us, given the extraordinary high degree of inequality in America and other societies today. We end this week's news in the Arabian Desert, where sandstone cliff carvings show a hunter accompanied by 13 dogs, several appearing to be held by leashes. Each dog has its own individual markings, and two have lines running from their necks to the man's waist. According to Melinda Zader, archaeozoologist at the Smithsonian Institution National Museum of Natural History, this art may be 8,000 years old, making it the world's earliest depiction of dogs. Moreover, those lines are probably leashes, suggesting that humans mastered the art of training and controlling dogs thousands of years earlier than previously thought. As reported by ScienceMag.org, more work is being carried out to confirm both the age and the meaning of the depictions. The hunting scene comes from Shuwaymis, an area in northwestern Saudi Arabia where seasonal rains once formed a landscape of rivers bordered with dense vegetation. For the past 3 years, Maria Gognin, archaeologist at the Max Planck Institute for the Science of Human History, has cataloged more than 1,400 rock art panels containing nearly 7,000 animals and humans at Shuwaymis and at Juba, about 200 kilometers north, which was a more open area once dotted with lakes. By about 10,000 years ago, hunter-gatherers entered the region and left the oldest images, depicting curvy women. About 7,000 to 8,000 years ago, they became herders, based on livestock bones found at Juba, and cattle, sheep, and goats began to dominate the images. In between, carved on top of the women and under the livestock, are the early hunting dogs, 156 of them at Shuwaymis and 193 at Juba. All are medium-sized, with the physical hallmarks of domesticated canines. In some scenes, the dogs bite the necks and bellies of ibexes and gazelles, and in many, they are tethered to a human armed with a bow and arrow. The dates are based on the sequence of carving, the weathering of the rock, and the timing of the switch to pastoralism. If the date holds, that edges out the previously oldest dog seen on painted Iranian pottery dating to almost 8,000 years ago. According to Angela Perry, a zooarchaeologist at the Max Planck Institute for Evolutionary Anthropology, the dogs look a lot like today's Canaan dog, a feral breed that roams the deserts of the Middle East. People may have independently domesticated these dogs from the Arabian wolf long after dogs were domesticated elsewhere, which likely happened sometime between 15,000 and 30,000 years ago. Even if the art is younger than thought, the leashes are still the oldest on record. Until now, the earliest evidence for leashes is in an Egyptian wall painting from about 5,500 years ago. The Arabian hunters may have used the leashes to keep valuable scent dogs close or to train new dogs. Alternatively, the lines in the engravings could be symbolic, simply a depiction of a bond. Either way, that bond was clearly strong, as the artists seem to have depicted dogs they personally knew, each with its own particular coloring, stance, and sex. That close relationship would have been critical to helping people survive. Dogs could take down gazelles and ibexes too fast for humans. The images also suggest that the ancient hunters tailored their strategies to the landscape. At Shuaymis, where the dogs may have been used to drive prey into the corners of uneven terrain, the art depicts large packs. At Juba, the images show smaller groups of dogs that may have ambushed prey at watering holes. That wraps up the news for this week. For more stories and daily news updates, visit Archaeologica on the World Wide Web at archaeologica.org, where all the news is history. I'm Laura Pettigrew, and I'll see you next week.
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9: Guess what draws the most complaints from new car owners? Infotainment systems account for 25% of all problems reported by new vehicle owners, according to a new J.D. Power study. Multimedia was the only major vehicle category in which quality worsened in 2026. The Kia Telluride and Tesla Model Y have earned the Insurance Institute for Highway Safety's highest safety designation, Top Safety Pick Plus. 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
10: Today is September 14th. Let's take a look back at today in rock and roll history. 1962. Tamla Motown Records releases Mary Wells, You Beat Me to the Punch, the Marvelettes Beachwood 45789, and the Contours, Do You Love Me on the Oriole American label in the UK.

1968. Big Brother and the Holding Company's LP Cheap Thrills enters the American album charts, starting a 29-week run, including 8 weeks at number one.

0: rock and roll birthdays on this date. Bassist and singer with Nazareth, Pete Agnew, born in Scotland in 1946. Lynyrd Skynyrd guitarist Steve Gaines, born in 1949. Free and Backstreet Crawler guitarist Paul Kossoff, born in 1950 in Hempstead, England. 1954, Barry Cowsill from The Cowsills, and Los Lobos keyboard, sax, flute, harmonica, and melodica player Steve Berlin, born in 1955 in Philadelphia, Pennsylvania. And that's a look back at September 14th, today in rock and roll history.
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3: 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Restoration work in Rome's catacombs has revealed the oldest images of the Christian apostles. Lowering water levels in a Canadian lake have exposed a remarkably old human burial that is now the subject of some rarely authorized tests. A huge wooden ship on the bottom of Lake Michigan is helping to solve an old maritime mystery. And excavations now have located the royal residence of the most famous medieval king of Denmark. This program is brought to you in part by the Turkish Ministry of Culture and Tourism, offering visitors to Turkey a unique experience among archaeological sites representing thousands of years of cultural heritage. Learn more about the wonders of Turkey at tourismturkey.org. Thanks go also to our supporting members, without whose help we would not be able to present this program. Please look for membership information at archaeologychannel.org. And now here's Laura Kelly with the audio news from Archaeologica. We hope you find this to be a valuable part of your day.
4: Welcome to the audio news from Archaeologica. I'm Laura Kelly, and these are the headlines in archaeological and historical news from June 13th to June 19th, 2010. In our first story, new laser technology has revealed what may be the earliest known paintings of the faces of the Christian apostles. The images, in a branch of the catacombs of St. Tecla near St. Paul's Basilica, just outside the walls of ancient Rome, were painted at the end of the 4th century or the start of the 5th century. Archaeologists believe these images may be among those that most influenced later artists' depictions of the faces of the most important early followers of Jesus. According to Professor Fabrizio Bisconti, head of archaeology for Rome's numerous catacombs, which are owned and maintained by the Vatican, the frescoes have been known for some time, but the new details only came to light during an art restoration project that started 2 years ago. Older paintings of the apostles show them in a group with smaller faces whose details are difficult to distinguish. The newly discovered icons are full-face paintings of St. Peter, St. Andrew, and St. John, who are among the original 12 apostles, and St. Paul, who became an apostle after Christ's death. The portraits show the same characteristics as later images, such as St. Paul's balding head, pointy beard, and rugged, wrinkled, and elongated forehead. Given their age, this indicates that these may be the icons that set the standard for later depictions. The four circular paintings, each about 50 centimeters in diameter, are on the ceiling of the underground burial place of a noblewoman who is believed to have converted to Christianity at the end of the same century when the Emperor Constantine made it legal. The frescoes were covered with a thick patina of powdery calcium carbonate caused by extreme humidity and lack of air circulation. According to lead restorer Barbara Matze, extensive analysis was carried out before deciding to use a laser like an optical scalpel to make the calcium carbonate fall off without damaging the paint. The laser created a small explosion of steam when it interacted with the calcium carbonate, which made it detach from the surface. The result was stunning new clarity in images that were previously blurry and opaque. The wrinkles on St. Paul's forehead, for example, are clear, and the whiteness of St. Peter's beard has reemerged. Other Bible scenes in the tomb, such as Jesus raising Lazarus from the dead or Abraham preparing to sacrifice his son Isaac, are now also much clearer and brighter. Matze said that paintings inside catacombs are typically very faint paintings, usually white with few colors. The St. Tecla catacombs use surprisingly vivid colors. The tomb, which lies in a web of catacombs under a modern building, is not yet open to the public because of continued work, difficult access, and limited space. Bisconti said that for now, the discoveries will be available for viewing only by specialists. Now we cross the Atlantic to Canada, where a 4,600-year-old burial in a remote region could hold the key to how ancient Canadians lived. The remarkable find is from the mouth of the Bug River, near Big Trout Lake, Ontario. Today the region is home to the Kitchenimacooksik Ininuwug, a First Nation tribe of some 1,200 people. Local fishermen discovered the burial when water levels fell at the lake, exposing the skeleton. The site is currently being documented by an archaeological team from Lakehead University in Thunder Bay. The discovery is particularly rare, as Canadian ethics laws largely forbid excavations of burials. The skeleton is that of a man in his late 30s or 40s, around 5.5 feet tall. According to team leader Scott Hamilton, the man had a very robust, muscular build and was of high status, judging by the formality of the burial, which includes a flat slab of granite and red ochre on the bones and the nearby sediment. The color appears to have been applied to the man's body before burial, in a practice seen elsewhere in prehistoric North America, as well as in the rest of the world. Isotope testing has so far shown that the man enjoyed a fish-based diet, with a side of hunted land animals such as caribou. The Spartan lifestyle and migratory nature of food animals meant Ontario's prehistoric tribes traveled huge distances in small numbers. This seasonal cycle was typical for subarctic peoples, whose high mobility allowed them to place themselves on the landscape where they could predict resources would be available and follow the yearly cycles of availability. First Nation Chief Donnie Morris announced that after tests are completed, the man will be reburied in the traditions of his forebears. Just across the border in the U.S., the ghostly silence at the bottom of Lake Michigan has revealed a sunken ship that was unknown until divers discovered it 112 years after its loss. The deck houses are gone, the smokestack has tipped over, but a wheelbarrow used to move cargo still lies on the boat's surface. Though the name couldn't be seen on the stem by divers who recently documented the vessel, its length and unusual characteristics point to only one possibility, the L.R. Doty, which until last week was the largest wooden ship that had been unaccounted for in Lake Michigan. The 291-foot-long cargo ship was carrying a load of corn when it sank during a ferocious storm on October 25, 1898. All 17 people aboard the ship's two cats, Dewey and Watson, were lost. According to Brendan Baylott, the Great Lakes maritime historian who spearheaded the search, the ship was nearly new and vanished with no real explanation. He wanted to solve the mystery of why she disappeared in a Lake Michigan storm that she should have been able to handle. A fishing boat had reported snagging lines on an object in that spot in 1991, and the report was noted by shipwreck explorers. Early this year, Baylod, who is president of the Wisconsin Underwater Archaeology Association, while publishing his newest book on Great Lakes shipwrecks, Fathoms Deep But Not Forgotten, Wisconsin's Lost Ships, decided to take another look at that site. With the help of Jitka Hanakova, who owns and operates the scuba diving charter Molly V, the area was searched with a fish finder. They found the large bump on the lake bottom in May in about 320 feet of water in southern Lake Michigan, some 20 miles from the mouth of Oak Creek. Last week, the weather was calm enough for teams of divers to descend for a better look. What they found was an intact ship still sitting upright in remarkable condition after more than a century underwater, thanks to the frigid waters of the Great Lakes, which are an effective preserver of wooden objects, including this wooden ship. The cargo of corn, harvested from Illinois farms and destined for Ontario, Canada, is still in the hold, though it now has a layer of marine muck on top of it. Built in 1893, the L.R. Doty was in the largest class of wooden vessels in existence on the Great Lakes at a time when the Maritime Highway was as significant for commerce as today's interstate highway system. Steel arches were embedded in the hull to provide extra stability, which may be why its captain might have felt confident in the unusually bad weather that autumn night, 5 years after the ship came into service. Technical divers, breathing a special blend of mixed gas with equipment required to dive so deep, shot video of the wreck site and snapped photos that give clues that could explain how and why the Doty sank in a storm so fierce it damaged part of the Milwaukee breakwall and destroyed the boardwalk in Chicago. As Jitka Hanakova descended the ship into the 41-degree water, she couldn't see anything until she had swum down more than 200 feet. According to Hanakova, owner of a company called Shipwreck Explorers, the wreck is exciting not only because for any diver, finding a new wreck that no one has previously seen is like a diver's holy grail, but also because in the murk, this one shows up suddenly, like the ghost ships of legend. The L.R. Doty carried 107,000 bushels of corn and was pulling a schooner called the Olive Jeanette when the tow line broke in a gale as the ships passed Milwaukee. As waves reached 30 feet, the Doty's captain swung his large ship around in a big arc to search for the smaller vessel, which ultimately survived the storm. The L.R. Doty, however, was never seen again. Clues from the wreck suggest that Doty's rudder chain broke, probably when it was hit broadside by a large wave. According to Baylod, the ship's wooden hatch covers either collapsed inward or were torn off in the storm when huge amounts of water washed over the deck. This is the same thing that happened to the famous ship Edmund Fitzgerald, which had steel hatch covers. As the L.R. Doty sank beneath the waves, its stern struck first, pointing away from its heading to the Straits of Mackinac, and the rudder was found set to port. Hanakova plans more trips to the shipwreck this summer so divers can further document the site with video and photos and penetrate the interior, which is likely filled with the sailors' equipment. It's also possible human remains are still on the wreck, so divers are treating it as a grave site. Like all old shipwrecks in Wisconsin waters, it belongs to the state and is protected, meaning artifacts cannot be retrieved. Baylod plans to start efforts soon to place the L.R. Doty on state and national registers. In our final story for the week, archaeologists from Aarhus University in Denmark are using words like sensational to describe the find of the remains of Harald Bluetooth's royal residence. The location of the medieval Danish king's ruling seat has been a matter of speculation for centuries and is now believed to have been uncovered close to the ancient Jelling complex and its famous runic stones, early buildings, and tombs in southern Jutland. The remains of the ancient wooden buildings were uncovered in the northeastern corner of the Jelling complex, which comprises royal burial mounds, standing stones in the form of a ship, and runic stones. Formerly known as Harald I, King Harald Gormson ruled Denmark from AD 940 to 985, and according to old histories, conquered Norway and converted it to Christianity after first uniting Denmark's fractious tribes. More recently, his skill at unifying diverse peoples was commemorated in the name of the Bluetooth interface developed by Ericsson for unifying wireless communications, and Harald's fame is commemorated in the device's logo, which itself unites the runic letters of Hel and Bjarken, the initials H and B of Harald's name. According to Mads Dengsø Jensen, the archaeologist from Aarhus University who led the dig, four buildings from Harald's time have now been discovered at the site. The buildings are characteristic of the round fortresses built in what is known as the Trelleborg site, for the poles that line the outside. According to Jessen, the discovery confirms that it is a large complex, and the strict geometrical construction is typical of Harald's work. Archaeologists have yet to identify which remains are Harald's hall, but Jessen believes they can be found under the existing Jelling Church, where the remains of a large wooden building were discovered on a previous dig. Archaeologists had speculated that the wooden building was a church, but because of its location in relation to the newly uncovered longhouses, Dengsø Jessen now thinks that it is almost certainly Harald Bluetooth's royal hall. Jelling is revered as the cradle of the Danish kingdom, and the larger of the two runic stones, which is often described as the baptismal certificate of the Danish nation, directly refers to Harald Bluetooth and his conversion of the country to Christianity. The second Jelling stone includes the first written reference to Denmark in the country. That wraps up the news for this week. For more stories and daily news updates, visit Archaeologica on the World Wide Web at archaeologica.org, where all the news is history. I'm Laura Kelly, and I'll see you next week.
3: This has been the audio news from Archaeologica, presented by the Archaeology Channel. 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
6: 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The Monday Morning Memo for September 26, 2005. Relentless repetition was once enough to drive your message home. But it isn't quite that simple anymore. The impact of your message in this overcommunicated hour depends largely on the structural basis of your statements. A statement is either fact-based or values-based. A fact-based statement must be true or false. If true, it is a correct statement. If false, it is incorrect. But it is a fact-based statement either way. Fact-based statements can be proven or disproven objectively. They cannot, by nature, include opinion. But the truth of a values-based statement hinges on agreed-upon values. Consequently, values-based statements have the look and feel of fact-based statements to persons of the same opinion. Our parking lot has spaces for 38 cars. Is a fact-based statement. It can be proven or disproven objectively. Just count the spaces. Personal values and opinions don't matter. There's always plenty of parking. Is a values-based statement. How much parking exactly is plenty? 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D-color diamonds are more beautiful than J-color diamonds is a values-based statement and, in my opinion, entirely untrue. Iraq has weapons of mass destruction is a fact-based statement. Saddam Hussein is a bad ruler is entirely values-based. Calm down. I use that example only to illustrate how quickly disagreements can arise over statements that are values-based. Modern advertising overflows with values-based statements. Big selection, high quality, low prices, easy credit. Even though these statements may be true in the mind of the advertiser, the public has heard them all before. The left hemispheres of our brains detect fact-based statements and prefer them to statements that are values-based. Having been suffocated by hype for the past 40 years, we hunger today for statements of fact. 7 years ago, I wrote a chapter called The 12 Most Common Mistakes in Advertising. Among those mistakes was, quote, number four, unsubstantiated claims. Advertisers often claim to have what the customer wants, such as highest quality at the lowest price, but fail to offer any evidence. An unsubstantiated claim is nothing more than a cliche the prospect is tired of hearing. You must prove what you say in every ad. Do your ads give the prospect new information? Do they provide a new perspective? If not, prepare to be disappointed with the results. End quote. Today, I accelerate that statement. If you would persuade today's hype-resistant customer, you must learn to make fact-based statements in your ads. Specifics are more interesting than generalities. Roy H. Williams. P.S. To put this in the language of the cognoscenti, salience is becoming more important than repetition. I believe this is due to the high degree of personalization available as a result of the explosion in technology, media fragmentation, and market segmentation. In essence, relevance is shrinking as it becomes personalized to smaller groups of customers. Mass appeal is possible only when we're all alike. As cultural diversity increases, mainstream advertising works decreasingly well. Microcultures trigger micro-targeting and result in micro-brands. Cultural diversity is increasing. Ergo, increase the number of fact-based statements in your ads if you want to appeal to the largest number of people. Increase the number of values-based statements if you want to appeal to a specific, narrow group. And yes, you get pokey little puppy points if you detected in today's memo yet another example of the contrast between fourth-dimensional objective reality and third-dimensional perceptual reality. Facts versus...
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9: 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Goethe's Devil did it. Superstitious ship captains and newsroom editors alike forbid it. And NYU philosophy professor Charles Shaw went a step further in a New York Times article in 1931. Whistling, he said, is the unmistakable sign of the moron. It's only the inferior and maladjusted individual who ever seeks emotional relief in such a bird-like act as that of whistling. Joe Belmont would have differed. He made a career out of whistling, impersonating our feathered friends for dozens of recordings in the early 1900s. You've been listening to The Blue Jay and the Thrush, an Edison Blue Amberol cylinder from 1914.
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0: At the tone, we've reached the top of the hour. 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
1: Local Latino officials in Arizona are pushing for a federal policy that would help reduce the threat of wildfires while creating an economic development stream for communities in the north of the state. The federal Fix Our Forests Act is designed to speed up forest restoration while accounting for fire risk. In Arizona, local leaders have offered solutions to improve forest health, mitigate wildfire risk, and bolster forest resilience. Max Metz is a conservation program director with a group called Hispanics Enjoying Camping, Hunting in the Outdoors, or HECHO. He says case studies conducted by the group found bipartisan support on conservation issues doesn't happen by accident. It's necessary to make sure that local voices are heard.
2: Local voices really make better conservation policy. People who live, work, and steward these landscapes bring the expertise that federal policymakers need when designing practical solutions.
1: The case studies identified watershed resilience, Colorado River governance, forest restoration, and permitting modernization as areas where a bipartisan approach may prove effective. The Fix Our Forests Act awaits action in the Senate. Coconino County Supervisor and HECHO member Geronimo Vasquez supports provisions of the Fix Our Forests Act that would help manage forest growth and create new business streams after forests are thinned out.
3: You can't really separate forest restoration from economics. The companies that are going through and thinning our forests are actually losing money on the transport of that biomass to places that can actually process it.
1: Under the bill, northern Arizona communities would be incentivized to process that unusable biomass into usable material. I'm Mark Moran for Arizona News Connection. 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
5: This is Bird Note. I'm Ariana Rimmel, the managing producer for this show. 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
0: At the tone, we've reached the top of the hour. 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

September 14th. Brought to you by Industrial Info Resources of Sugar Land, Texas. Worldwide use of coal is expected to increase about 1.2% this year, to a record of approximately 8.94 billion tons, according to a new report from the International Energy Agency. Increased coal usage this year is a reversal of the agency's prediction made at the end of last year, when it said global demand would decline in 2026. The biggest reason for the agency's about-face? The conflict between the U.S. and Iran, which began February 28th, and effectively closed the Strait of Hormuz, through which about one-fifth of the world's liquefied natural gas passes each day. Data centers are a hot topic internationally. Argentina is quietly attracting growing interest from the data center sector thanks to its vast natural resources, including natural gas, wind, and solar. A recent article from Reuters highlighted that tech companies were eyeing Argentina's Patagonia as a prospective area for data center development. Industrial Info Resources is tracking 15 data center projects across Argentina, representing $46.4 billion in potential investment. Europe is aiming for a record year for wind farm installations with 8.8 gigawatts added in the first half of 2026, a jump of 30% on the same period in 2025. The growth was led by Germany, which accounted for 39%, or 3.4 gigawatts, of all new wind capacity for the region. For details on these and other breaking news, read the full stories at industrialinfo.com. I'm Christine Ramos, reporting for Industrial Info News.

0: From the Second Street Dreams Audio Network, this is Staccato, quick notes dotting the classical music landscape. I'm Judlin Gibson. The Central Texas Philharmonic. If you've never heard of the Central Texas Philharmonic, that's okay, because they are the Austin area's latest orchestral entity. It was born of the merger of the Round Rock Symphony, the orchestra you're hearing now, and the Georgetown Symphony Society. Music director Stefan Sander says it's been a long time coming.
1: Over the last 4 years, we've had various discussions, the feasibility, the logistics, all of this, you know, the practicality of the merger. And the sentiments and the will became more and more positive to do so.
0: Sanders, while conductor of the now-dissolved Round Rock Symphony, says they had a problem finding a place to play, which also affected its subscriber base.
1: Now we have a home. It's called the Klett Center for the Performing Arts. It's a wonderful 1,200-seat auditorium.
0: How are you feeling about all of this?
1: Oh, this really is a win-win for both communities. I feel great about it.
0: Its inaugural performance is September 8th, starring pianist Anton Nell. That's Staccato. I'm Judlin Gibson on Radio New Art.
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3: I'm Hannah Critchlow, and welcome to Question of the Week from the Naked Scientists. This week, we get our heads in a spin, attempting to address antimatter. Kevin got in touch, asking this.
4: Hi, this is Kevin Fitch from Glenwood, Maryland. As I understand it, physicists have been trying to figure out why the universe is made primarily of matter as opposed to antimatter. What evidence is there that the universe is made primarily of matter? How would we be able to tell if roughly half the galaxies out there were primarily antimatter? Thanks.
3: So, is there an antimatter planet out there? Could we see one, even if there was? And does it even matter? We take these questions to Tamala Maciel, PhD astrophysicist at Cambridge University. First up, what exactly is antimatter?
5: Actually, it's very much like normal matter, right? Same mass, same sort of interaction with gravity. It's just that it's got opposite charges, opposite magnetic spins to normal matters.
3: Okay, and how does antimatter form?
5: Antimatter comes about anytime you have these really high energy environments, and these can be higher energy photons, so gamma rays, or higher energy particles that then collide with other particles, produce a bit of light, and sometimes the byproduct of those collisions and interactions and high

0: energy environments are antimatter particles. The problem is we live in a matter-dominated world and universe for one reason or another, and these antimatter particles, as soon as they interact with any bit of matter, they annihilate. And this annihilation occurs in the form of a flash of gamma ray bursts. So here on Earth, we actually create antimatter particles all the time. So in the Large Hadron Collider, this is a very normal byproduct of a lot of the collisions that they're doing at high energies. We also get cosmic rays from space. These are particles streaming towards our atmosphere with very large velocities and energies, and they sometimes collide with the atmosphere, create a bit of antimatter that then annihilates in a gamma ray flash, and we have detectors that are looking for this. The centers of galaxies, we see antimatter annihilation happening around the Big Bang. We expect this to happen all the time.
1: In which case, would a planet made up of antimatter be stable?
0: So if we had an antimatter planet or an antimatter star or antimatter galaxy, and it was sitting out in a corner of space completely by itself in a vacuum, right? It would look completely normal to us. We wouldn't see anything exotic about it. It would be radiating the same sort of light that maybe a normal star or a normal galaxy does. It would be gravitationally bound, it'd be very stable, so actually something completely isolated made of antimatter, we wouldn't be able to tell the difference. And this is because antimatter behaves very, very similarly to normal matter. We've actually experimentally tested this as well. I think a few years ago, the Large Hadron Collider made an anti-hydrogen, so an anti-proton plus an anti-electron that was bound together, and they kept it around for 17 minutes. And the only limiting factor of that was simply they needed to keep it away from every bit of normal matter that was around, so the walls of the detector and stuff. Really, by itself, it's completely stable and acts just like a normal hydrogen atom. So antimatter galaxies on their own, no problem. They would look the same to us. How do we know if there are actually antimatter galaxies out there? The problem is if there's any boundary between an antimatter galaxy and a matter galaxy. And there is stuff. There's gas and dust between galaxies. As soon as antimatter and matter collide, they annihilate, and we would expect to see at that interface a wall of sort of gamma ray emission from all of this annihilation happening. And we've been looking for this, and actually we don't see any areas where there's this large continuous stream of gamma ray photons that would be indicative of antimatter galaxies or stars out there.
1: Thanks, Tamala. Well, moving to another type of annihilation, from antimatter to ashes. Tracy wrote in with this.
2: Would cremated ashes, human or animal, have any effect on the growth of a plant? We are thinking of starting a business where we put cremated ashes in a pot with a plant and would like to know how this would affect the growth of the plant.
1: So, once dead, and if cremated, could a scattering of your ashes help to grow a tree? What do you think? You can post on our Naked Scientists Facebook page. 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
5: Fine, I'll share with you, but not everyone. This is Sandra Tsinglo with the Lowdown on Science asking, how selfish does that make me? Ask Carlos Alos Ferrer from the University of Zurich. He and his team created selfishness games for 600 volunteers. In one game, pairs of players were given 10 points to split, but only one player decided how to split them. Most players shared 20 to 40% of the haul. But in the other game, a single player could take up to half the earnings of 16 others, and over half of them took the full 50% of the money. Yipes! The researchers believe this proves that it's easy to be kind to individuals while stealing from faceless masses, which is fine, because they're faceless.
6: The Lowdown on Science is a production of University of California Irvine Science Communication and LAist 89.3.
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9: Some birds, when they spot predators, actually exaggerate their movements. They bob their tails, wag their tails, to try to inform predators that they've been detected, perhaps even to convey some information about their physical condition.
10: If the aphids are raised on the plants that produce the alarm pheromone, they become habituated, so they no longer run away from the alarm pheromone.
7: This week, we'll tell you how researchers are turning a plant pest's own defense mechanisms against it, and an extinct bird that once terrorized South America. But first, Suzanne Bard answers a listener's question about bird behavior.
11: Listener Miranda Edison of Worthington, Massachusetts, called in with this question.
12: I'm wondering why birds bob their tails up and down.
11: For the answer, I consulted ornithologist Gary Richeson of Eastern Kentucky University. He says the behavior hasn't been studied extensively, but biologists think that in some species, the tail bobbing helps the birds obtain food.
9: For example, with woolly wagtails that are found in Australia, it's been pretty well documented that their tail movements probably help to flush insects and so aids them in foraging. In most other species, it's not quite that clear-cut. But I think the general consensus would be that the tail movements or the entire body movements do play some role in communication. And that communication can be either within species, communicating with others of your own species, but in some cases it appears like it's communication with other species and specifically with predators. Some birds, when they spot predators, actually exaggerate their movements. They bob their tails, wag their tails, to try to inform predators that they've been detected and perhaps even to convey some information about their quality, their physical condition. And if they know that they've been spotted and that the bird that they are thinking about attacking is in really good condition and therefore better able to get away from them, then they may not attack.
11: Richeson and his colleagues studied the function of tail bobbing in eastern phoebes, a small songbird found in North America.
9: We think that the reason that phoebes constantly pump their tails is that they're basically informing any raptor that might see them that basically they are phoebes and that they are very difficult to capture and that the predator would be better off not wasting the time and energy to attack them and that they should look elsewhere for something to eat.
11: And if you have a science question, give us a call at 1-800-WHY-IS-IT. That's 1-800-949-4748. If we use your question, we'll send you a Science Update mug.
7: Thanks, Suzanne. People often ignore car alarms because they're usually set off accidentally. Now that lesson's being applied to pest control. Justin Warner tells us how some researchers plan to make aphids ignore their own alarm system.
13: As the boy who cried wolf learned the hard way, too many false alarms can make people ignore real danger. Now researchers are hoping to apply this to aphids, a notorious crop pest. George Jando of the Boyce Thompson Institute at Cornell University explains that when an aphid gets eaten by a predator like a ladybug, the dying aphid releases an alarm pheromone that warns other aphids away.
10: And then the observation has been that in a number of plant species, they actually produce very large amounts of this aphid alarm pheromone. And the question we really had is, what benefit does that provide to the plant?
13: One might assume that it scares the aphids off. And in fact, when British researchers genetically engineered other plants to produce the alarm pheromone, aphids did avoid those plants in the short term.
10: What we found, though, is that if the aphids are raised on the plants that produce the alarm pheromone, they become habituated, so they no longer run away from the alarm pheromone. And I guess the way we look at it, it's similar to working in an office, and by the time you have the 10th fire alarm of the day, you just don't respond to it anymore because you know it's going to be another false alarm.
13: What's more, the habituated aphids actually grew a little faster than their non-habituated counterparts. So if anything, it seemed like making the alarm pheromone would be bad for the plant. But when Janda's team introduced ladybugs into the equation, the tables turned.
10: And what we found that in the colony of aphids that were what we called fearless aphids that don't run away from the alarm pheromone, they also then get eaten more by the ladybugs.
13: Since ladybugs are already used as a natural pest control, Janda says that engineering threatened crops to produce the pheromone may give the ladybugs a leg up. Right now, Janda's team is trying to insert the pheromone gene into potatoes, one of aphids' favorite targets.
7: Thanks, Justin. The terror bird had a head the size of a horse's, but shaped like that of an eagle with a huge beak. Instead of flying, it ran, and 6 million years ago it hunted in what is now Argentina. A team of scientists just published a computer analysis of the skull and concluded that the bird killed prey with a hatchet-like motion of its beak. Its bones and muscles were designed to strike downward and pull back.
14: The huge birds have no living relatives today, so the only clues to their behavior come from their bones.
11: And in other prehistoric news, scientists at Princeton have discovered what may be the oldest animal fossils ever found, primitive sponges living 650 million years ago. The period coincides with Earth's longest and coldest ice age, when it was thought that no animal life could have existed.
14: Thanks, Suzanne. Our livers can regenerate, but it would be great if other tissues could too. Now researchers at the Stanford University School of Medicine are a step closer to that. They've regenerated healthy, functional mouse muscle cells in the lab. The muscle cells reproduced themselves when two tumor-suppressing proteins were temporarily blocked. Biologist Helen Blau says the technique could be a simpler alternative to using all-purpose stem cells.
15: Because the cells know their identity, and you get around the problem of trying to direct the cell down a pathway when we don't know all the regulatory networks involved.
14: Of course, those tumor-suppressing proteins have a job to do, so any therapy in humans would have to be as brief and localized as possible. Next, everyone knows that if you work out, you build muscle mass, but if you stop exercising, your muscles atrophy. However, there's evidence that people who go back to the gym, even after years away, get results faster than first-timers. Suzanne has that story.
11: You can build muscle mass faster if you've worked out before, even a long time ago. Now, scientists at the University of Oslo in Norway may have found out why. Physiologist Christian Gunderson says exercising creates extra protein-producing nuclei in our muscle fibers. His team found that bulked-up mouse muscles retain these extra nuclei long after the exercise stopped and the muscles withered. He says keeping the nuclei may prime your muscles for retraining.
16: Because you then wouldn't have to produce new nuclei, you could just get the high number of nuclei you already have from before to produce more protein.
11: It's not known how long the effect would last in people, but Gunderson says it's harder to make new nuclei as we age, so exercising when you're young could be a wise investment.
14: Thanks, Suzanne. Well, that's all we have for you this week. Next week, we'll have a whole new set of exciting science stories for you. But if you can't wait that long, tune into the Science Update Podcast Daily Edition every day, Monday through Friday. You can find it on our website, scienceupdate.com, or at iTunes. 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Thanks for listening. I'm Bob Hirshon for AAAS, the Science Society.
4: 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Today is September 14th on Tidbits in Time, an interesting day. Stay with me to hear about an event that shaped the most decorated Olympian. We'll tell you about the rise of steel, remember the death of a sitting president, and talk about the presidency of his successor. All that, plus it's a great holiday today, so we'll give you a hint. Make some time in your day to grab a donut. Tidbits in Time is coming right up, so stick around. On September 14, 2014, Michael Phelps was arrested in Baltimore, Maryland, for speeding and DUI, his second offense. He had retired from competition after the 2012 Olympics. Later, he related that no longer having swimming victories as a goal had left a void in his life. So, in rehab, he used this DUI arrest to refocus. It must have worked, because he won a huge number of medals in the 2016 Olympic Games in Rio. On September 14, 1864, the first steel commercially produced under the process invented by Henry Bessemer was forged in Wyandotte, Michigan. The Bessemer process revolutionized steel manufacture by decreasing its cost and labor and greatly increasing the scale and speed. Prior to this, steel was far too expensive to make bridges or the framework for buildings, and wrought iron had been used during the Industrial Revolution. After steel's introduction, it and wrought iron became similarly priced. On September 14, 1901, President William McKinley died, who a decade before had presided over the Spanish-American War. Just before that war began, he needed to contact Cuban General Calixto Garcia, so he dispatched Army Lieutenant Andrew Summers Rowan on a secret mission to deliver the message.
17: Despite almost unbelievable hardships, Rowan was successful and gave rise to Elbert Hubbard's 1899 magazine article, A Message to Garcia, which has been reprinted untold millions of times. On September 14, 1901, Theodore Roosevelt became president. About a week earlier, President McKinley was shot by an anarchist. It was initially thought by his doctors that he would recover, but he didn't, and Roosevelt ascended to the presidency. On a trip to Buffalo, New York at the time, he took the oath of office at the Ansley Wilcox house there. Not a traditional Republican, but an imperialist and a high tax advocate, he was a shock to the party regulars, and he was unpredictable. It's September 14th, and that means it's National Cream-Filled Donut Day. In the United States alone, more than 10 million donuts are made each year. But per capita, Canada has America beat, with more donut shops than any other country. The Dutch are often credited with bringing an early variation of donuts to the United States. Cream fillings can range in flavors that run the gamut from the common vanilla and chocolate to lemon. But the most popular filling is Boston cream. For your very own email print version of Tidbits in Time, showing up every day for free in your inbox, just send a request to adrian@tidbitsintime.com. That's adrian@tidbitsintime.com. For Tidbits in Time, this has been Gene Vann.
18: Welcome to Possibly, where we take on huge problems like the future of our planet and break them down into small questions with unexpected answers. I'm Megan Hall. Today we have a question from one of our reporters, Charlie Adams. What do you have for us, Charlie?
19: Last summer, I spent 10 weeks working in the Bob Marshall Wilderness. It's a slice of northwest Montana that's over a million acres. I'm from the East Coast, so the word wilderness used to make me think of pristine landscapes free of humans. Now that I've experienced it firsthand, I think that's not exactly right, which made me wonder, what do we mean when we say wilderness?
18: We had Iman come by from our Possibly team help Charlie look into this question.
20: Hi, happy to be here.
18: Welcome. So what exactly do we mean when we say wilderness?
19: It's a big question with many answers. To get a better idea, I asked rangers, conservationists, and tribal leaders. Depending on who you ask, it's either a great idea, flawed, or a bit of both.
18: All right, let's get into it.
20: We can start with the 1964 Wilderness Preservation Act. It calls wilderness an area where the earth and its community of life are untrammeled by man, where man himself is a visitor who does not remain.
19: Many of us think about wilderness in a similar way. I know I did. It's the legendary American landscapes, home to grizzly bears and wolves, and for a few nights, the brave backpacker.
18: Right. Wide open spaces without humans. What's wrong with that definition?
20: Well, it assumes that there's a big divide between humans and nature, that we haven't always coexisted in some way.
19: And that some ways of interacting with the land are more civilized than others.
20: To learn more, we spoke with Professor Bathsheba DeMuth, an environmental historian at Brown University.
21: To me, the idea of wilderness is deeply tied with the settler colonial project of displacing indigenous inhabitants in North America by saying, oh, this land is empty. It's not being used. No one's really here. And if settlers come in and transform it through agriculture, industry, then it will be inhabited for real.
18: So the idea of wilderness assumes that nothing's happening there, so settlers can just take it and do whatever they want with it?
19: That was the original thought. But eventually, conservationists like Teddy Roosevelt worried about losing all that wilderness. So they worked to protect certain areas and keep them wild.
18: Like national parks?
19: Right. First came the parks, and then came a slightly different form of protection, wilderness areas. The U.S. government created these spaces to maintain the wild character of the landscape, and they blocked humans from building or living there.
20: But there was one huge problem. Humans already lived there. This land belonged to native peoples, and the government often removed them to make the areas wild.
19: In fact, the Bob Marshall Wilderness Complex, where I spent my summer, was established on indigenous land. That was more than 80 years ago.
20: Smokey Rides at the Door, an educator and former Blackfeet Tribal Council member, says native people are still deeply connected to the land they lost.
22: The protein that's available there from the meat is very important for our health. The picking of wild berries are very important to us. Part of our ceremony.
18: So where do we go from here?
19: Well, we can start by reimagining what wilderness means. Maybe it's not as clear-cut as civilization versus nature. Here's Gabriel de Aviles Rocha, professor of history at Brown, with a thought experiment.
23: When are you ever not in nature? Even when you're sitting in your car or in your living room
0: How are you in wilderness in those moments? How is nature there? When we look around us, we actually are seeing nature that's been transformed in different ways.
20: But on a more practical level, wilderness areas can rethink this idea of excluding humans.
19: Some places are already doing this. Bathsheba from Brown says people can enter wilderness areas in Alaska to harvest or hunt food for their daily needs.
20: And some park and wilderness systems are starting to do more to acknowledge Indigenous people and their connection to these lands.
18: Thanks, Charlie and Iman. That's it for today. For more information or ask a question about the way your choices affect our planet, go to thepublicsradio.org/possibly or subscribe to us wherever you get your podcasts. 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
27: On today's broadcast, President Lee Jae-myung meets with Uzbek President Shavkat Mirziyoyev and holds the first in a series of bilateral talks with 5 visiting leaders from Central Asia. The government condemns deadly attacks by Yemen's Iran-backed Houthi rebels against multiple sites in Saudi Arabia, while local refiners say the closure of a Saudi oil pipeline will have a limited impact on domestic crude supplies. And South Korea's under-18 national baseball team beats Japan to win the Asian Baseball Championship for the first time in 8 years. This is KBS World Radio News. I'm Daniel Chan. A week of diplomacy has begun here in Seoul, starting with the South Korea-Uzbekistan summit on Monday and continuing with the South Korea-Central Asia summit on Wednesday. President Lee Jae-myung's meeting with the Uzbek leader was the first in a series of bilateral talks with all 5 visiting leaders from Central Asia. The others are representing Kyrgyzstan, Tajikistan, Turkmenistan, and Kazakhstan. Baek Ju-yeon has more.
28: After a grand welcoming ceremony featuring South Korea's traditional honor guards, President Lee Jae-myung and Uzbek President Shavkat Mirziyoyev held bilateral talks to pave the way for expanded energy cooperation.
29: I believe we can broaden the horizons of our mutually beneficial cooperation and create future growth engines across a wide range of areas, from transportation infrastructure, healthcare, and climate crisis response to critical mineral supply chains, AI, digital transformation, and the defense industry.
30: South Korea is one of Uzbekistan's key trading partners, with over 700 South Korean companies operating in Uzbekistan, many through joint ventures. The scale of South Korean investment continues to grow. Furthermore, South Korea's expertise and technology are being widely adopted across a range of sectors, including electronics and information technology, education, agriculture, and healthcare.
28: Uzbekistan holds some of the richest and most diverse reserves of natural resources in Central Asia, with its underground mineral and energy wealth estimated at $3 trillion. The president of Uzbekistan is one of 5 Central Asian leaders visiting Seoul for the inaugural South Korea Central Asia Summit scheduled for Wednesday. Announcing the multilateral gathering last week, Lee introduced his plans to deepen economic ties with the resource-rich region. Lee will hold bilateral talks with the leaders of Kazakhstan, Kyrgyzstan, Tajikistan, and Turkmenistan later in the week. Pigeon Curious World Radio News.
27: The government has condemned attacks by Yemen's Iran-backed Houthi rebels against multiple sites in Saudi Arabia that killed dozens of civilians. The foreign ministry conveyed its stance in a spokesperson statement released Monday, stressing that any attacks targeting civilians and private facilities and acts that hamper the free and safe navigation of ships cannot be tolerated under any circumstances. The ministry then urged the immediate cessation of any such attacks. It stressed that Seoul believes peace and stability in the Middle East, including a guarantee of free and safe navigation in the Red Sea, are essential for the international community as a whole, including South Korea, from the perspective of energy security and global supply chains. The government and local refiners say they expect the closure of Saudi Arabia's east-west oil pipeline to have a limited short-term impact on domestic crude oil supplies, with more than 90% of September-October needs already secured. The Ministry of Trade, Industry and Resources on Monday held an emergency meeting with local refiners, chaired by Vice Minister Moon Shin-hak, to review crude oil supplies, tanker traffic and response measures. The government pledged to closely monitor the situation, support the use of alternative routes such as the Suez Canal, and the use of its crude stockpile swap program to address potential supply disruptions. Refiners said domestic supplies are unlikely to be disrupted in the near term, noting that July-August crude imports were more than double last year's level, and over 90% of September-October needs have been secured. High-level defense officials from South Korea and the United States will convene in the southeastern port city of Busan this week for the regular Korea-U.S. Integrated Defense Dialogue. Seoul's defense ministry said Monday that Deputy Defense Minister for Policy Kim Ong-chul and U.S. Deputy Assistant Secretary of War for East Asia George Lemur will lead the discussions over the course of 3 days starting Wednesday. The ministry said key alliance issues will be on the agenda, including Washington's planned conditions-based transfer of wartime operational control to Seoul, their combined defense posture, and bilateral cooperation on shipbuilding in the U.S. Washington's continuous calls for Seoul to deploy troops to the Strait of Hormuz could be raised during the talks, following a South Korean military inspection team's return from a field assessment in the United Arab Emirates. Although no decision has yet been made on sending troops, the allies are likely to discuss the timing, size, and composition of the potential deployment. The rival parties clashed Monday during a parliamentary confirmation hearing for Supreme Court Justice nominee Kim Sung-soo, questioned him about the suspension of President Lee Jae-myung's criminal trials and the Chief Justice's authority to recommend Supreme Court justices. Main opposition People Power Party lawmakers such as Representative Yoon Yong-gun and Ju Jin-woo called for the resumption of Lee's trials, asking whether there were any legal grounds to suspend a criminal trial that was already underway before the president took office. Kim said the trials were suspended after the presiding court completed its legal review, adding that while there's no direct provision requiring their suspension, the decision was based on the court's interpretation of Article 84 of the Constitution. Ruling Democratic Party lawmaker Park Ji-hye, meanwhile, criticized Chief Justice Jo Hee-dae for independently recommending a Supreme Court justice without following the customary practice of consulting the president in advance after remaining silent for about 7 months. Another Democratic Party lawmaker, Kim An-gyu, said the Chief Justice and the president had traditionally consulted with each other to avoid the appearance of a conflict, but Jo's unilateral recommendation gave the public the impression that conflict among the branches of government had only intensified. The Ministry of Unification says it's ready to push ahead with a project to provide medical equipment to North Korea. Ministry spokesperson Yoon Min-ho revealed during a regular briefing on Monday that the government received a UN Security Council sanctions exemption in May to send 166 essential medical devices required for diagnosis, surgery, and treatment to one hospital in Pyongyang's Gangdong County. In August, the ministry reported on the matter and revealed that it was preparing to immediately begin related projects as soon as it was asked by the North. The spokesperson said the ministry had sought understanding on the matter, contending that humanitarian projects should be implemented consistently, irrespective of political or military conditions. Although it made no actual expenditures on aid to North Korean residents last year, the ministry said it had prepared a fixed annual budget for the Inter-Korean Cooperation Fund, which supports relief and livelihood initiatives in line with the government's position on humanitarian assistance. South Korea's under-18 national baseball team has beaten Japan and won the Asian Baseball Championship for the first time in 8 years. South Korea defeated Japan 2-0 at the Taipei Dome on Sunday, led by ace pitcher Ha Yun-sung, who threw a 7-inning shutout and allowed just one hit while striking out 8. Ha relied on a fastball reaching more than 150 kilometers per hour and a sharp slider to dominate the Japanese lineup. He also recorded 12 strikeouts against Taiwan in the opening game and pitched 3 perfect innings against Japan in the Super Round, finishing the tournament with 3 wins. South Korea went undefeated through all 6 games, including 3 group stage wins and 2 Super Round victories, to claim its first championship since 2018. And that's the news from KBS World Radio's News Center in Seoul. This has been Daniel Chen.
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2: Hello, and welcome to Distillations, extracts from the past, present, and future of chemistry. I'm Mayor Rindy. On today's show, we're celebrating all things autumn. We'll learn the science behind a Native American harvest tradition and visit a Central Virginia orchard where 100-year-old apple varieties are brewed into a classic autumn treat. That's all coming up on today's episode of Distillations. Each year in early October, visitors flock to New England to witness the spectacular autumn colors, forest tapestries of red, orange, and gold. But where tourists see a seasonal photo op, scientists see a complex chemical reaction known as senescence. In broad terms, senescence simply means aging, and can refer to anything in the process of getting older. For chemists, though, it refers to a series of events that begins with a change in temperature and light, and ends with the death of a cell. Bob Kenworthy has more in today's Chemical Agent.
3: As summer drifts into fall, the days get shorter and the temperature drops, telling deciduous trees to prepare for the long winter sleep. This aging process, known as senescence, begins when the combination of light and temperature signals the release of certain hormones in the tree. These hormones slow and eventually stop the production of chlorophyll, leading to the colors we associate with fall. The specific timing of this shift is region and species specific, explaining the spread of color from north to south and why some trees change sooner than others. Senescence is a process in which nutrients, like nitrogen and phosphorus, are transferred from the leaves into the tree, where they are stored for the winter. These nutrients are used to further new growth in the spring, like a kind of botanical recycling program. Around the same time, starches and proteins in the leaves are broken down into sugars and amino acids, and chlorophyll starts to degrade, changing the color of the leaves. During the warm months of spring and summer, chlorophyll is constantly replenished, giving the leaves their deep green hue. But once senescence begins, two other plant pigments make their appearance. Carotenoids typically produce yellow-orange and copper-brown colors in things like bananas and corn, carrots, and daffodils. Anthocyanins create the reds and purples of plums, strawberries, blueberries, and purple grapes. As chlorophyll production wanes, the green hue fades, and these other pigments are unmasked, revealing the warm colors of autumn. As fall inevitably turns to winter, the cell aging process continues. The adhesion between cells decreases, and ultimately, the connection between leaf and branch is lost. The leaf falls to the ground. And the beautiful colors formed through the metabolic process of leaves aging gives way to the crisp brown hue of cell death. The process of senescence is complete, until the cycle begins again in the spring. That's it for the Chemical Agent. I'm Bob Kenworthy.
2: Bob Kenworthy is CHF's Manager of Affiliate Relations. Corn stalks and squash are associated with fall nearly as much as the changing of the leaves. But did you know that these two vegetables have gone together for centuries? Along with beans, the three comprise what the Native Americans called the Three Sisters, and a way of farming that is coming back into style today. Victoria Indeviro has more in today's Tools of the Trade.
4: For hundreds of years, Native American tribes planted corn, beans, and squash together in groupings called the Three Sisters. They had legends surrounding the Three Sisters and held ceremonies as a way to pass the tradition on from generation to generation. They introduced these plants to the colonists during the first Thanksgiving. The legends surrounding these three crops varied from tribe to tribe, but common themes ran in each. They were sisters who relied upon one another to be their best. Corn, the oldest sister, stands the tallest. Beans, the middle sisters, climb up the stalk of the corn. And finally, Squash, the youngest sister, grows between the rows of corn and beans, protecting her two elder sisters. With modern interest in organic farming, the tradition of the three sisters has returned. As it turns out, there is a scientific basis for planting this way. The corn acts as a stake for the beans to grow up. The beans add nitrogen to the soil, acting as a natural fertilizer for the ground. And the squash leaves cover the ground, preventing the growth of weeds and acting as a moisture barrier for the soil. Often, spiny squash plants are used to prevent the invasion of small animals and insects. As well as being environmentally complementary, these crops are also nutritionally complementary, earning their other name, the sustainers. The corn provides carbohydrates, the beans are an excellent source of protein, and the squash provides nutrients from its fruit and oil from its seeds. Additionally, these roots store well for the winter and probably helped the first settlers in this country survive. They were adopted globally, but the legend of the three sisters was nearly lost as farming became big business. Today, three sisters' gardens are cropping up again. This method of farming is not only organic, but also cost-efficient, and can even be done in a home garden. If we keep this tradition alive, these three sisters could sustain us for centuries to come. For Distillations, I'm Victoria Indeviro.
2: Victoria Indeviro is Distillations' associate producer. Have comments or questions about something you've heard on our show? Send your thoughts to distillations@chemheritage.org. You're listening to Distillations. I'm Mayor Rindy. Finally today, we'll explore another fall tradition, apple cider. The cider pressed at Chuck and Charlotte Shelton's Albemarle Cider Works is no ordinary brew. Their cider is made from heritage apple varieties, some dating back more than 100 years. Producer Lydia Wilson visited the Central Virginia orchard and has this story.
5: This apple was picked in September last year. It's gotten kind of sweet in storage, but proper cheese pairing, it's still really good. So
6: Chuck Shelton slices and tastes an apple grown here on his family's orchard. He's taking a break from decorating the farm's new tasting room, where the public will come to try Albemarle Cider Works cider. Back inside, he and his sister, Charlotte, playfully argue over how they came to be surrounded by all of these apple trees.
5: It's Charlotte's fault. She bought them. It's her fault. But anyhow,
7: the first year, I went up to this apple tasting at Monticello, and I bought 10 varieties of apples here. And Chuck was intrigued, and he went with me the next year. We bought 30 more the next year, and I didn't choose them all, Chuck.
5: No, I was getting to that.
7: Okay.
6: A few years later, and the Shelton family farm has become a rare haven for heritage apple varieties. Over 250 types of apples, some recently thought extinct, grow in the long shadow of Monticello, Thomas Jefferson's home, just 15 miles to the northeast.
5: We started thinking, you know, well, what are we going to do with all these apples? We won't be eating them all. Even if we make cider for ourselves, we won't be consuming all of them. So we started looking around for an outlet for them.
6: Some apples are sold on site, but the Sheltons had enough stock to branch into a market scarce here in the United States, hard or alcoholic apple cider. In the 1700s, cider was widely popular in America. Thomas Jefferson used to order thousands of gallons of cider from the farm adjacent to the Sheltons' modern-day property. Walk into an American store today, though, and the microbrews of beer far outnumber the small-batch hard ciders. So the Sheltons started their research.
5: I guess cider making, they say, is an art. It's a form of alchemy. It's tasting the apple, envisioning what the juice is going to taste like and ferment like. So there are characteristics in apple juice that once you start tasting it, you can say, well, you know, this is going to ferment to a pretty good tasting cider.
6: Chuck Shelton is quick to tell you that the most popular apples in America, Red Delicious, for example, do not make a good cider. But many of those vintage heritage apples grown here on the Shelton's farm do have the tannin and acidity that it takes to become cider gold. The farm's cold storage room doubles as Chuck's testing lab, where he experiments with small batch blends of apples to get just the right flavor.
5: Now, I've left it in the jar too long, but that is Harrison juice, probably one of the best cider apples ever. It was almost extinct, and we've planted over 100 of those trees and may plant more.
6: As Shelton tells everyone, cider is just wine from another fruit. The chemical process is the same.
5: We do our blending at the front end.
6: A pre-selected blend of apple varieties are thrown into a hopper and are eventually mashed, seeds and all, into a pulp called pumice. That's pressed to extract the juice, which is pumped to huge stainless steel tanks. Wild yeast in the air could ferment the cider in time, but the Sheltons add wine yeast for more control over the final product. The yeast converts the apple's sugar and added fructose into ethyl alcohol, carbon dioxide, and energy. A small amount of carbon dioxide is added back to the cider before bottling to give it a little sparkle. It's bottled around March. That's a five-month process.
5: So this is
4: very clean,
5: kind of dry.
7: You know, the question is, why is there no cider in this country today to speak of? It was the libation of choice for this country into the 19th century.
6: There's much less cider than beer in America today because good cider apples are harder to grow than barley and hops. But for the Sheltons, preserving heritage apple varieties is their first passion. Cider is a celebration of a rich, biodiverse harvest. Thomas Jefferson might have enjoyed a toast to that. For Distillations, I'm Lydia Wilson in Central Virginia.
2: 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And that's it for this week's episode of Distillations. Distillations is a presentation of the Chemical Heritage Foundation. Our show is produced by Michal Meyer, Mia Lobel, Victoria Indeviro, and Jennifer Dionisio. 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Until next time, I'm Mayor Rindy.
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10: Coming up, scientists find a way to simultaneously make nail polish and power fuel cells. I'm Amelia Winthrop, and this is Science Elements. Scientists in China say they have developed a new catalytic technique capable of producing hydrogen fuel and other valuable chemicals, including the most common ingredient in nail polish. Their report appears in ACS Central Science, a publication of the American Chemical Society. Nan Feng Zhang and colleagues recognize that generating hydrogen fuel, a promising clean energy source, requires a source that contains both hydrogen and oxygen. Typically, that source is water, but other substances also fit the bill. Zhang's team reasoned that selecting the right ingredient and catalyst would allow them to produce hydrogen and other organic-based molecules that are used in consumer products. To be as green as possible, the researchers designed a catalyst that contained oxygen and cobalt, an earth-abundant element. When they performed the water-splitting reaction using ethanol and cobalt oxide as a catalyst, hydrogen gas and ethanol acetate were produced. Ethyl acetate is used to make nail polish, clean circuit boards, and decaffeinated coffee and tea. One benefit of this reaction was that hydrogen and ethyl acetate were the only products of the reaction, so manufacturers do not have to go through the energy-consuming process of purification to obtain ethyl acetate. The researchers say this finding could pave the way for completely green systems that generate hydrogen and a wide range of organic chemicals at room temperature from renewable electrical sources. Well, that's all for now. We'll be taking a short break, but we will be back on September 5th with loads of news coming out of the 252nd ACS National Meeting in Philadelphia. Science Elements is a production of the American Chemical Society, the world's largest scientific society. To learn more about the article featured in this episode, go to www.acs.org/science-elements. 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
11: 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Today, the English pastoral tradition.
12: I'm Brian McCreeve. The Lark Ascending, Summer Night on the River, A Shropshire Lad, On the Banks of Green Willow. In the Downton era, country music had an entirely different connotation to British composers. What's been described as the peace, contrasts, and contours of the English countryside inspired many a composer of the day, just as they seemed to move the fictitious Earl of Grantham of Downton fame. But appearances can be deceiving, says conductor Andrew Massey.
13: It would be a mistake to think that English composers all lived out in the fields during the springtime and were merely recording what they saw around them. In fact, quite the reverse. Pastoral music is an urban phenomenon from people who've moved to the towns and have a yearning for the ancient pastoral ideal. I'd say it's a golden age idea of the beauty and the simplicity of village life and country life, ignoring entirely the messiness of breeding cows and the ravages of disease which could not yet be cured. So it's an entirely romantic idea. It's the pastoral life of the past. We did not yet have the split between modernism and reactionary music clearly recognized as two camps. So this golden age idealized version of the countryside as seen from within the city was a way to go to create beautiful music.

0: Conductor Andrew Massey goes on to say that this return to the countryside is both an attempt to go back to a paradise lost of an earlier England, but also as a way to keep newer foreign musical ideas at bay, or at least contained.
1: During this period of music also, in Germany particularly, in Austria, and on the continent, there was a growing complexity of music. Wagner had done what he had done. And during this same period, Schoenberg was writing his music. And there were complicated composers like Alexander von Zemlinsky, and the growing awareness of Mahler's rather hysterical and complex music.

0: But as we see in the Downton series itself, containment of and isolation from the winds of change sweeping across Europe is impossible. George Butterworth's serenely evocative miniature, The Banks of Green Willow, was written in 1913, the same year that Igor Stravinsky's Rite of Spring was roiling Paris. Neither was more correct than the other, says Andrew Massey, merely the latest iteration of a discussion about the role of music that's been going on for centuries.
1: Music generally divides into two camps, you know, well, more than that, of course, but what I might call argumentative music, in which everything stems from the way each sound relates to the previous one and to the next one, and the progress of the music is the argument of it. Beethoven's music, for instance, is very much like that.

The other side is the sensual moment of music, where never mind how the piece goes, but just listen to the sound now. What a gorgeous sound that is.

0: You don't usually feel that way about Beethoven, because it's all going somewhere. But in Debussy, for instance, and certainly in Vaughan Williams, in the pastoral tradition, you just have this beauty of sound. So this was an alternate route, rather than following the increasing complexity of the expressionist composers like Schrecker and Zemlinsky and Schoenberg and Scriabin. And so it became a tradition within which composers could experiment with refined beauty of sound in music that was quite new.
1: The Music of Downton is a production of Classical New England, a service of WGBH Boston. 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
8: Now the news. I'm Wong Zihan. China says it will take further steps to support child rearing, including making childcare more accessible and affordable as the country seeks to ease costs of raising children and boost its birth rate. The head of the National Health Commission said authorities will make efforts to promote the development of services at kindergartens and nursery centers. The official said more than 3,000 pediatricians from higher level hospitals will help medical institutions

0: peaceful, safe, open and cooperative cyberspace is important to all countries. A ministry spokesperson said China has incorporated artificial intelligence into its national cybersecurity regulatory system and has been improving institutional norms and ethical codes. China State Council has established an investigation team following the cargo ship fire at Qingdao shipyard. Authorities in sectors including industry and information technology, transportation and fire rescue are participating. The blaze killed 25 people and injured 5 others at the port along the east coast. China has unveiled the world's first product standard for AI-powered brain-computer interface medical devices that process brainwave data known as EEG. The National Medical Products Administration said it will address problems including the dataset's inconsistent quality control. The new standard will take effect on September the 1st next year. Participants at the China International Fair for Trade in Services have showcased innovations and shared market opportunities in areas such as logistics, medical care and consumer trade. Norway, as the guest of honor, signed 6 cooperation agreements with Chinese enterprises and institutions. Wang Mengjie reports.
1: 200 forums and activities were held. Nearly 1,800 companies attended in person, while more than 5,000 participated online. The event delivered tangible outcomes, including the rollout of new technologies and advances in fields such as artificial intelligence, smart healthcare, and environmental protection. Looking ahead, officials said efforts will focus on improving business environment for greater openness in trade in services, deepening service trade ties with major partners, and driving further growth through continued innovation.
0: Japan's scandal-tainted Chubu Electric Power Company has announced the resignations of its president and chairman. The utility is accused of manipulating seismic data during screening for restarting reactors at the Hamaoka nuclear power plant in central Japan. The company also said it will withdraw its applications for regulatory screening to restart the reactors. Prime Minister Mark Carney says Canada is looking to build a unique alliance with the European Union. Carney is visiting France this week to attend the State of the European Union address. His trip comes amid a trade war with Washington after talks collapsed last month. The Wall Street Journal reports that Canada and the EU have been discussing ways of boosting cooperation in fields such as energy and technology. Carney has told Canadian business leaders that Ottawa is taking control of the country's future and will trade more with the world. The Omani foreign minister says a meeting between Iran and Gulf states scheduled to take place in Oman on Monday has been postponed. Iran announced on Friday that Gulf ministers would meet in Oman to exchange views on regional issues, including talks on safe routes in the Strait of Hormuz. Preliminary results show Sweden's centre-left opposition bloc held a narrow lead in the country's parliamentary election on Sunday. The opposition bloc is projected to secure 176 seats in the 349-seat parliament, narrowly ahead of the right-wing bloc led by Prime Minister Ulf Kristersson. In sports, China's men's basketball team has reached the quarterfinals at the Aichi Nagoya Asian Games as winner of its group after thrashing defending champion the Philippines 105-61. The Chinese squad won all 3 group games. Competitions in the last 8 will begin on Wednesday. The Asian Games open on Saturday. And that's the news. I'm Wang Zihang.
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4: Today, Ben Franklin assesses a newborn child. The University of Houston's College of Engineering presents this series about the machines that make our civilization run and the people whose ingenuity created them. Benjamin Franklin is almost as famous for saying, "What is the use of a newborn child?" as he is for flying his kite in a thunderstorm. On November 21st, 1783, just after Pilatre and Rozier made the first manned ascent in a Montgolfier hot air balloon, someone asked Franklin what use their feet could possibly have. But more to the point than Franklin's famous riposte was a letter he wrote 9 days later. It was addressed to the great British naturalist Joseph Banks with a copy to Dutch plant physiologist Jan

Ingenhaus, then working in Vienna. What makes the letter remarkable is that Franklin had, just that day, watched a second balloon ascent, this one filled with hydrogen, or, as Franklin still calls it, inflammable air. In just 9 days, the technology of flight had leapt that far ahead. Franklin's letter vibrates with the drama of the moment. The aeronauts are still in the air, and he worries about their safe landing. Franklin's great analytical mind has not yet turned to the potential uses that he knows this newborn babe promises. A month and a half later, Franklin writes a second letter to Ingenhaus, whom he'd recently met when Ingenhaus traveled all the way from Vienna just to meet him. Ingenhaus had responded to the first letter with several questions about that second ascent. "Yes," answers Franklin, "it should be okay to send an observer to one of the balloon makers, since none of this is secret, but send someone ingenious if you plan to make a balloon of your own. The technology is sophisticated and much can go wrong." Next, he tells Ingenhaus, "It's too bad so many rulers fail to take balloons seriously, because it'd be impossible to defend against an attack of steerable balloons." He suggests that an invading force of 5,000 balloons, 2 men in each, would cost about as much as 1 ship of the line and would pose a far greater threat. Ingenhaus had also suggested that British nationalism might be what kept them from developing their own balloons. Remember, this is still just 2 months after the very first manned balloon ascent. Franklin says, yes, the British are fine mechanicians, but they do tend to be held back by nationalistic pride. Franklin ends by discussing the relative merits of hydrogen and hot air. Hydrogen costs a lot more and takes days to generate, but it also has 5 times the lifting force, and you don't need a fire to stay aloft. He mentions some work being done on a gas made from sea coal, but he doesn't yet know its relative lifting force. The day after he wrote Ingenhaus was Franklin's 78th birthday. He died back in Philadelphia 6 years later, 2.5 years too soon to see a French aeronaut fly a balloon there for an audience that included George Washington. One can only wonder how history might have been changed if that ever-active, ever-curious observer, Ben Franklin, had still been around to cheer that one on. I'm John Leinhart at the University of Houston, where we're interested in the way inventive minds work.

0: Hello, my name is Bettina Pavri, Payload Downlink Coordinator, and this is your Curiosity rover update. Curiosity continues scooping at Rocknest this week. The mast cam and nav cam instruments provided images and video used to assess the success of the scooping and sample processing activities. These images also provided confirmation that the sampling system was successfully cleaned after the process was completed. Also this week, a soil sample was dropped off to the rover's observation tray for assessment by the science team. This sample was determined to be suitable for drop-off to the Kemen instrument. The Kemen instrument uses X-rays in order to image the sample and determine what minerals make it up. This helps geologists understand how the rock formed and how it's related to other rocks we've studied so far on Mars. Scientists identified numerous bright grains in the soil because of the small piece of plastic from the landing event that had been found earlier in the week. The team proceeded cautiously, dumping the second scoop collected and imaging the bright grains. These bright grains were later determined to be components of the Martian soil, and therefore the sample was deemed to be suitable for delivery to the Kemen instrument for analysis. The science team requested mast cam and nav cam mosaics of the outcrops in the direction of Glen Elg to plan Curiosity's journey to this next science destination. This has been your Curiosity rover update. Please check back for future.
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2: Welcome back, everybody. 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Excavators in late Roman Caesarea, Israel, ran across a mother-of-pearl tablet depicting a menorah. An archaeologist in England has a new interpretation for the Uffington White Horse geoglyph. Valuables left behind in a Peruvian town serve as a measure of how swift was the Inca invasion. And models of pattern looms found in a southern Chinese tomb show that this technology emerged from China. The audio news team would like to thank our friends for helping us continue the show without a break for nearly 16 years. If you're not already a supporting member, please go to archaeologychannel.org and click on the donate button. And remember, you can still help out with Amazon.com purchases through Amazon Smile. 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They give us part of the purchase price. And now, here's Laura Pettigrew with the audio news from Archaeologica. We hope you find this to be a valuable part of your day.
3: Welcome to the audio news from Archaeologica. I'm Laura Pettigrew, and these are the headlines in archaeological and historical news from April 23rd to the 29th, 2017. In the ancient Roman city of Caesarea, on Israel's coast, archaeologists recently found a 1,500-year-old mother-of-pearl tablet. The tablet is inscribed with a six-branched menorah and is likely part of a box used to hold a Torah scroll. According to the Times of Israel, the tablet was discovered along with various other artifacts by the Israel Antiquities Authority during excavations for new restoration. It is considered to be the first tablet of its kind, made of mother-of-pearl and bearing Jewish iconography, and was found just before the Jewish holiday Passover, which began on April 10th. The announcement of the discovery was made at a news conference held to reveal portions of the restoration project. According to Peter Gendelman, an archaeologist for the Israel Antiquities Authority, the tablet likely dates to the 4th and 5th centuries AD, during the late Roman Byzantine period. It points to a clear Jewish presence at Caesarea during this time. The tablet probably was from a box, presumably one that held a Sefer Torah, the handwritten scroll bearing the first five books of the Old Testament and the core of Jewish law. The tablet came to light near Augustium, a Roman-era temple dedicated to King Herod's patron, Augustus Caesar. Herod constructed the temple in the 1st century BC during his reign as king of Judea. Gendelman and his team of archaeologists also found the altar of Augustium and part of a Greek inscription that still requires study. According to Gendelman, his team is making new discoveries on a daily basis. The mother of pearl etching was just a small portion of the new discoveries at Caesarea. The restoration effort is focused on the ancient harbor, its storehouses, and the temple, which sits on a platform atop large vaults. The project is a combined effort by the Israel Antiquities Authority, the Israel Nature and Parks Authority, the Edmond de Rothschild Foundation, and the Caesarea Development Corporation. One of the main preservation projects is the large iconic aqueduct, which was constructed by the Romans to bring water into the city from the north. This was one of the 7 aqueducts bringing water to Caesarea. Archaeologists plan to excavate another 10 arches of the largest aqueduct during this restoration effort. In southern England, a geoglyph depicting a galloping horse is under new interpretation. The Uffington White Horse, a 110-meter-long carving in a hillside on the Berkshire Downs, was previously thought to represent ownership, territory, or group identity for the area's prehistoric inhabitants. According to a new interpretation by archaeologists, the giant carving is actually a representation of a sun horse, a mythical beast that pulled the sun across the sky. As reported by the International Business Times, the Uffington White Horse is one of the oldest geoglyphs in the world. It is best viewed from the sky, but was created thousands of years before it could be seen from above. Archaeologists believe it was carved into the hillside in the late 2nd millennium BC or the early 1st millennium BC. According to Joshua Pollard, an archaeologist at the University of Southampton, traditional interpretations of the glyph did not fit with its position on the landscape. Contrary to expectations for a mark of ownership, it was carved at an angle that is difficult to see from the ground. Carving the glyph into the steeper side of the valley would have made it more readily visible from the ground. The angle of the horse's body is also awkward. It is angled uphill rather than along the hill's contours, giving it the appearance of galloping upslope. Beyond the glyph, in this direction, lie several other prehistoric archaeological sites, including a long mound, a round barrow, and Uffington Castle, which was constructed during the Iron Age. A site known as Dragon Hill lies in the opposite direction from the horse glyph. From here, the horse appears to leap up the hill to the west. The odd positioning of the horse on the landscape and its location between these sites make it likely that this horse was not a symbol of ownership, but instead a sun horse. The sun horse was a popular concept in Bronze Age Europe. Bronze Age coins and other artifacts often bear similar imagery, and the tradition is rooted in even older Indo-European cultures. According to Pollard, in his paper on the white horse in the journal Antiquity, the horse's position and trajectory align with the arc of the midwinter sun. In Indo-European mythologies, the sun was seen as divine, pulled across the sky during the day by a horse or a horse-drawn chariot. By night, it was transported through the underworld by a boat or chariot. All of this is supportive of the horse's unusual positioning on the landscape. It is a sun horse in motion, pulling the sun across the midwinter sky. If correct, this interpretation of the geoglyph provides a connection between the cultural traditions of Britain and the rest of Europe during this time, and one that reaches far into prehistory. According to Pollard, this interpretation is not necessarily indicative of a different sort of religion in southern Britain as compared to the rest of Europe. Instead, it suggests that this location on the Berkshire Downs was considered a place of significant sacred importance. As reported by the International Business Times, recent excavations in Ayawiri, a town in the south of Peru, show how quickly the town was abandoned during the Incas' invasions in the mid-15th century. Ayawiri was a large town in the southern central Andes. Around 1,000 people lived there in the early 15th century. It is located on a steep, flat-topped hill and bordered by grassy plains. Around AD 1450, the Incas attacked Ayawiri so suddenly that its inhabitants, the Kala people, did not have time to take their valuables as they fled. Quantifying how quickly people abandoned their homes hundreds of years ago is difficult. Carbon dating is imprecise on such a timescale, but examining abandoned valuables can be more informative. In a recent study published in the Journal of Field Archaeology, archaeologists are learning just how rushed the departure from Ayawiri was by looking at what the Kala left behind. According to Elizabeth Arkush, an archaeologist with the University of Pittsburgh and the author of the study, Copper and bronze jewelry, such as pins and decorative clasps, metal tools, and intact pottery, came to light in the round stone houses on the site under less than a foot of soil. A few rings and pieces of bracelets also were found. Finding such a substantial collection of metal goods is rare in abandoned settlements. Metal objects can be reused or recycled by hammering or melting them down into a new form. In pre-modern times, metal was definitely valuable. Finding unbroken ceramics and stone tools on this site also was uncommon. These types of goods were not valuable in the same way as metal goods, but they were useful and would have been taken during an evacuation if possible. It is possible that at least some higher status residents of Ioweri were aware of the invasion in advance, allowing them to prepare to leave. Houses belonging to such individuals held fewer material goods. Houses with more items suggest that their residents knew of the invasion only hours before it took place. It is uncertain where the Kala people fled after the invasion. According to Arkush, this time period shows a significant change in regional settlement patterns. People left cities and large settlements for smaller settlements in the countryside. A general shift to a more rural way of life took place. In southern China, an ancient tomb provides some of the oldest known examples of the pattern loom, a type of weaving machine. According to Science News, archaeologists discovered four immobile models of pattern looms, along with several artifacts and figurines related to weaving, in a chambered tomb at Laoguanshan in Chengdu. These artifacts are important in understanding how weavers first originally produced silk textiles bearing repeating patterns. According to a report from Chinese archaeologists in the April issue of the scientific journal Antiquity, cloth produced in this way was traded across Europe and Asia along the Silk Road. Archaeologists date these models to the Han Dynasty, between 2200 and 2100 years ago. They predate previous evidence of pattern looms by several hundred years. When discovered, the model looms still held red and brown silk threads. The largest of the looms was half a meter tall. A reconstruction of that model includes two foot pumps connected to beams, shafts, and other moving parts. A working loom of this type was used to weave repeating geometric designs on silk goods, such as clothing. This style of weaving was revolutionary for textile production at the time. These model looms were discovered in 2013 and are made of wood and bamboo. They are the first direct evidence that pattern looms first emerged from ancient China. Looms of this type are mentioned in ancient Chinese texts, but until recently, no physical evidence supported these textual references. Pattern looms were a major influence on another type of weaving device that surfaced in China a few hundred years later. According to archaeologists, this weaving device eventually spread to Persia, India, and Europe. That wraps up the news for this week. For more stories and daily news updates, visit Archaeologica on the World Wide Web at archaeologica.org, where all the news is history. I'm Laura Pettigrew, and I'll see you next week.
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4: This is Scientific American's 60 Second Science. I'm Ashley Papp. You might say that Guillermo Pons is a scientific monster hunter, even though he thinks that term, monster, never really captured his subjects right.
5: So they are regular animals that have gone through different developmental processes that would end up building a body that is not what you expect.
4: What this researcher based in Madrid, Spain, actually loves is the oddly amazing animals. After all, he studies two-headed worms.
5: We have these worms that are usually regular worms, like with one head and one tail, and that's normal. But sometimes they may have two heads or two tails. And on the other side, there are worms which have one head and many tails always.
4: Officially, he looks at bifurcated annelids, meaning things like earthworms that have come out of their larval stage with two heads, or spontaneously sprouted two tails, or some other combination of mixed up appendages. We know that certain species, like some salamanders and insects, have the ability to regrow appendages in a time of need. But there's this one phylum of worms, the annelids, that can regrow unlike anything else that we've ever seen in the kingdom. Their segmented bodies, like an earthworm with rows of ringed compartments, help them easily regrow a new head or tail at the first sign of trouble. Or even crazier, they can regrow an entirely new right side of their body if sliced in half.
5: Worms that do these crazy things that are very weird, very, you know, very, very strange things that these worms should not, quote unquote, should not do.
4: Once Pons started studying the anatomically death-defying lengths to which these worms would go to grow and survive, he was totally pulled in. And he realized that he and his team weren't the first to be fascinated. Pons found that there was a golden age of research on monster creatures during the 18th and 19th centuries.
5: 100-plus-year-old literature would refer to these animals as monstrous creatures or monsters or oddities or, you know, there are all these variations that describe them. And in the end, these animals are not monsters.
4: A fixation with the reanimated monster makes sense, especially back then. Author Mary Shelley's novel Frankenstein was published in 1818, and it only further intensified interest. And some of that interest translated into actual research. Pons and a team of international researchers conducted a wide-sweeping review of the existing knowledge about monster worms. They dove into 275 years' worth of research, combing through scientists' observational journals, reading historical texts, and even reaching out to the broader scientific community to see if anyone knew anything about records of abnormal worms. They wanted to understand all of the different types and patterns of bifurcation and see if there were any clues about how the oddities developed. Their search landed them in a jackpot of both history and science. They came across documents and drawings of bifurcated worms from around the world, in Latin, French, and German, all the way to Russian, Japanese, and even Indonesian. All in all, they spent over a year working through the archives, translating old texts, and following the trail of monster worm clues. What they learned is that bifurcation in worms has been observed in over 60 species of worms across the annelid family tree. And in some species, up to 20% of the juveniles ended up with some form of bifurcation. This work was recently published in the journal Biological Reviews.
5: And that means, for example, in the case of bifurcation, that when an animal is cut and is regenerating, for example, the tail, there then needs to be some mechanism that specifies where this tail is going to be, how is it's going to be oriented, what is posterior, what is anterior, what is left, what is right, what is dorsal, what is ventral. And these mechanisms can be disturbed, and this might lead to different anatomies. And that gives us clues about what is important during this process. Of course, these are the baby steps, so we are just pointing towards this process, this phenomenon. We are saying, okay, hello, this happens. There are these animals that are doing these weird things. We should not forget about them. Let's look into them.
4: They also realize that there's a strong correlation between the type of bifurcation and the internal organ development, meaning the way that the worms were split reliably indicated if extra sets of organs were present. With this type of intel, Pons and his team were able to essentially draw up a blueprint or how-to guide for reliably and repeatedly creating bifurcated worms, which is potentially a very useful resource for scientists interested in studying the mechanisms of development. This long-forgotten study of worm developmental anomalies seems poised for a comeback. According to Pons, this information could extend far beyond the annelid and even insect worlds to help us better understand how things like growth and development actually happen in both the normal and the monster ways.
5: In a sense, we are now following this trend that they started then, studying these animals to try to understand bigger pictures in nature. Usually, development leads to a certain way, to a certain point. You have a development that ends up in an anatomy that's more or less conserved, but sometimes it doesn't. And that can teach us something about developmental processes, and that's interesting.
4: Thanks for listening. For Scientific American 60 Second Science, I'm Ashley Papp.
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8: So, insurrection and rebellion, and if it applies to Donald Trump, how will we know and how long will it take to find out? Hi, this is Dave Zanotti. Let's talk today on the Public Square. Well, amidst the many legal challenges that have been thrown at Donald Trump, this one is relatively new. It's been in the conversation since January the 11th of the year 2021. So 5 days after January 6th, this argument began to come forward that the president was disqualified from ever holding public office again because he had participated in an insurrection, the site being the 14th Amendment, Article 3. Well, how long will it take to figure this all out? Interestingly enough, much faster than most people think. Because if, in fact, this claim reaches traction and secretaries of states or legislatures or federal courts decide that they're going to apply this amendment to this circumstance and remove Trump from the ballot or not permit him to enter onto the ballot, well, there's going to certainly be countersuits. And how will this all be determined? It's going to have to be determined in federal court. And in federal court, it's going to have to accelerate very quickly to the Supreme Court because there'll be contradictory rulings from different courts in different districts and different circuits. Ultimately, the Supreme Court's got to get on it, and the Supreme Court's got to get on it in a big hurry because voting's going to begin in January. So this will be a matter of imminent urgency. It's going to sort of be a Christmas surprise. It'll be a holiday treat. It will be going on and will take really preeminence over all the other legal questions that are being asked now about indictments and the former president. So we've got a 14th Amendment challenge, and it's coming, and we're going to have to see it come through the courts. It's going to have to happen by the end of the year, and I don't think anyone's going to give up until they get an answer from the Supreme Court. And this much I can tell you with certainty, it will be most interesting. This is Dave Zanotti. We'll stick with the story right here on the Public Square.
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11: What's the forecast for this week?
12: I can't check the weather out to this Sunday. Here's the next 5 days.
13: Why is it only 5 days? Why can't it do more than that?
11: Because it's just gone.
13: But why can't you predict the weather so far?
11: Look, if you can't get movie times in a week in advance, why do you think you can get the weather?
13: But there's no real reason, though. I mean, like, why?
11: There's a reason.
13: Why?
11: I don't know where it's going to go.
13: Why not?
11: There could be a butterfly flapping its wings in Brazil, which would change things.
13: You're just moving your hand in a mysterious way. Alright, that's enough.
14: I think what you're worried about is this, these systems in which small differences in inputs can translate into enormous differences in outputs. And the butterfly is the perfect example, right? The butterfly's wings in, South America are a tiny, tiny little difference, But then you have the cyclone in somewhere else, and that's a huge difference, right?
13: These systems here that Professor Shinas is talking about are strange things called chaotic systems.
14: Yeah, chaotic systems, right?
15: What comes out of it is quite astonishing.
13: In this short, we're going to be talking about these chaotic systems in a little bit more detail. And And then later, we'll talk to a woman who wants to translate these systems into music to get a better feel for them. All this in the short episode today. Stick with us. I'm your host, Aaron Sand. This is... this is Sift.
7: Shut.
13: You'll be hearing from these people today.
16: I'm Jonathan Schaffer. I'm a professor of philosophy at the Australian National University.
17: So my name is Natalie Maybach, and I'm a sculptor, and I've been translating science data into three-dimensional woven sculptures for over 10 years now.
18: My name is Ned Hall, and I teach in the philosophy department at Harvard University.
19: I'm Richard Shinas. I'm in the philosophy department at Carnegie Mellon University, and my research has been on causation and what can be learned about it from statistical evidence for about 20, 25 years now.
20: You want my name? I'm Michael Esfeld. I was born in Berlin, and I'm professor of philosophy of science in Lausanne since 2002.
13: To begin, Professor Shinas illustrates a chaotic system with an example.
19: So suppose I have two ski slopes.
13: Uh-huh.
19: Right. And one of them has been absolutely sculpted, so it's just a perfectly flat surface, you know, angled to 20 degrees, right? It's just completely flat, like a billiard table, right? And I go to the top of the ski slope, and I go to the very far left side, and I drop a ball, and I let it, roll down the slope, and I see where it lands on the bottom. Then I go to the middle, I do the same thing. Then I go to the far right, I do the same thing, etc. I drop the ball off all the different possible points at the top of the slope. And for each one, I find out where it goes to the bottom, right?
13: Mm-hmm.
19: Now I do the same thing, but instead of the slope being flat, I have it have lots of moguls, have lots of rocks, have lots of trees, and all sorts of different things in it. And do the same thing, so every time I drop the ball, I plot where it comes to the bottom. Right?
13: Okay.
19: So you can imagine the difference, right? In the flat slope, right, the place I start the thing is going to translate pretty smoothly into the place it finishes. So if I go a few feet to the right at the top, it'll come out a few feet to the right in the bottom.
13: Mm-hmm.
19: Not so on the bumpy mogul slope, because its trajectory down the slope is subject to these incredible bounces. So where the thing comes down to the bottom is God knows anybody's guess. That's a chaotic system, and the other one is not.
13: Chaotic systems are mysterious. There are things like the weather.
19: The weather is a perfect example.
13: That have this immediate impact on us, and yet we don't have any real knowledge of that particular weather system. It's out of our grasp. These chaotic systems seem to be determined by something. But when they're so sensitive to the initial inputs...
19: It's just such a sensitivity.
20: And sensitive to the initial conditions and...
19: something. Tiny differences when you start the ball rolling.
20: So it seems to go, yeah.
19: There's just no way to predict many, many days or months out what's going to happen in the weather, because small differences in what happens on the way can translate into huge differences later.
13: And these systems have so many variables.
16: These things are hideously complex. It might take, like, longer than the age of the universe to do, like, a particle-by-particle computation of the trajectory of the system.
13: And I'm not just talking about the projection, the trajectory of the system, where it's going to end up. I'm talking about where it came from.
20: And then you cannot determine the initial conditions.
19: Because there's lots of possible inputs, lots of actual inputs, and which one, actually had that effect. In some cases, it's just impractical to trace. I don't think conceptually it's possible, always, but it could be.
13: We're blind to the inputs as well. What are the things, exactly the things, that are causing this weather system to behave the way it's behaving? So that leaves these chaotic systems in a very strange place.
19: The epistemology is extremely tough.
13: They're both all around us in determining us, and yet they're kind of unknowable to us.
18: This one, I think, is particularly tough. We really do find ourselves conflicted. On the one hand, we can think of things like hurricanes or tornadoes as, at the relevant kind of macroscopic level, kind of unpredictable now. But on the other hand, we don't want to think of them as completely causally unrelated to what happened before. And it may be the best we can do is say something like, well, what we can find a cause of is not any particular hurricane, but kind of large-scale patterns in the hurricanes. But we can have causes of the patterns without having causes of any particular instances of them. We can have causes of the patterns without having causes of any particular instances. It sounds like a strange thing to say, but it may be what we're forced to say.
13: This leads us to a lady who's really interested in understanding this chaotic system of the weather. Her name's Natalie. I called her up.
7: Hello?
13: She does interesting things with weather data.
7: Yes. Hi, Aaron. How are you?
21: Good. How are you?
7: Good, good.
13: That's her right there.
7: So my name is Natalie Maybach, and I'm a sculptor, and I've been translating science data into three-dimensional woven sculptures for over 10 years now. But I, of late, have also started translating data into musical scores.
13: Now she focuses
7: predominantly on weather.
13: And one day she decided to go gather data.
7: I literally began by going to the hardware store and going through every single aisle and looking for things that could measure things. So anything from the thermometer in the kitchen aisle to the rain gauge in the garden aisle to the wind meter in the sailing aisle. I put them all in a little bag, and I rode my bike out every day onto this beach on this very specific beach.
21: What's the beach's name?
7: The beach is called Herring Cove Beach, and it's about 10 minutes out of Provincetown, Massachusetts. It's part of the National Seashore, so it's protected beach. And then I would continue by sticking the turkey thermometer into the sand, into the wet sand, into the dry sand, into the ocean water.

0: bring up my wind meter and measure out the strength of the wind and the wind direction.
1: In all, Natalie measured a lot of stuff.
0: I looked at wind direction, wind current, water current, water temperature, air temperature, sand temperature. And from these pages and pages of information, I begin the translation process with only two or three variables.
2: And why is that? Why only those three variables or two or three variables?
0: If I have too many variables, which I've tried, it sculpturally falls apart, so it has to begin with only two or three in order to get a basic form out of it. And generally it ends up being something like, you know, barometric pressure, wind, and temperature.
1: So Natalie just chooses two or three variables and charts a song so that composers can interpret the song in various ways.
0: At the end, I want the numbers to create the form and not me imposing some sort of aesthetic.
2: Right, you sort of get out of the way of it. You just kind of let the numbers speak.
0: Yeah, exactly.
1: You're hearing a song from Natalie's weather data. And even with only three variables, you can still uncover a nuance.
0: It's like
1: and a personality.
0: Getting to know a person.
1: But the storm has trillions of variables. Imagine if you stepped back and fully grasped the interweaving variables. It would be completely overwhelming.

0: Perhaps this is why our knowledge of these systems and their link within the causal chain is a little weird. It's just hard to comprehend.
1: This constant desire to get to a quick answer, to make a graph, to make a visualization, to make this, to make that. And there's a real value in being able to step back and allowing complexity to just exist without immediately interpreting it, without immediately putting into a specific box of, oh, this is evidence of climate change. Oh, this is evidence of ocean waters rising. So without immediately imposing a kind of lens on it, but just to allow the complexity to exist, I think you can actually start understanding it better.
0: When you start thinking about these systems, you realize that they are very common, like the weather, stock markets, traffic, a rowdy classroom, people walking down the street. And science is great at teasing out the causes when you can isolate a variable, but much less so when there's a complex play between many variables. That's when probabilities are great to estimate and predict, and why you get a probability of rain in the morning. You just can't have a full picture of the variables. Finally, before we leave this idea of chaotic systems, I can't help but frame our own mushy blob of 100 billion neurons, 100 trillion synaptic variables that sits inside our skull. It's a system like the weather. It could be why something like fully understanding consciousness is incredibly difficult to have any kind of knowledge about, and why it's such a difficult problem. That's it for this SIFT short. You can subscribe to SIFT through SoundCloud, iTunes, or go to siftpodcast.com. I'm your host, Aaron Sand. Today you've heard from various people. They were...
2: I'm Jonathan Schaffer. I'm a professor of philosophy at the Australian National University.
1: So my name is Natalie Maybach, and I'm a sculptor, and I've been translating science data into three-dimensional woven sculptures for over 10 years now.
3: My name is Ned Hall, and I teach in the philosophy department at Harvard University.
4: I'm Richard Scheines. I'm in the philosophy department at Carnegie Mellon University, and my research has been on causation, what we learned about it from statistical evidence, for about 20, 25 years now.
5: You want my name? I'm Michael Esfeld. I was born in Berlin, and I'm professor of philosophy of science at Lausanne since 2002.
1: Okay, great. Thank you so much, Aaron. Bye-bye.
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7: Question of the week from the Naked Scientists.
8: Hello, welcome to Question of the Week from the Naked Scientists with me, Diana O'Carroll. The top poser this week is a bit of a shocker.
9: Hello there, my name is Clive Wilkins. I'm from Sutton Coldfield. I have a question. My dad always used to unplug the TV when lightning was nearby. Was this the right thing to do? Excuse the pun, what is the current advice? Thank you.
8: So what horrid things can a thunderstorm do to you and your home?
10: My name is John Hammond, and I work at the Met Office. On average in the UK itself, we have one in around 3 million people that are struck by lightning each year. So that's quite a high number. Most of those do survive. But overall, I mean, the people that have been struck have been doing anything from literally using electrical appliances. We've heard of accounts of people that have been ironing and they've been blown across the room because the lightning has come down that particular way. If you are concerned, then I would certainly unplug an electrical appliance to try and break that link where the lightning therefore can't go and make contact with the ground ultimately.
8: It turns out lightning can melt your appliances even if it hits a nearby house or overhead cable. If you want to save an expensive telly, then unplugging it from the aerial and the mains might be the right idea. But does the aerial help to make it more attractive to lightning?
11: My name's Dr. Bob Howlett. I'm a reader in electrical and electronic engineering in the School of Environment and Technology at the University of Brighton. Whether you plug your television in or not when there's lightning around, it's an interesting question. I think it's one of those things where the answer really is it doesn't make too much difference. It certainly doesn't make any difference as to whether you get struck by lightning or not, because that is down to the distribution of charge in the clouds and the distribution of charge over the nearby buildings, and, would you believe, whether the shape of the building, whether there are sharp points on it and things like that. So one little television aerial isn't going to make any difference that way. if you do get struck by lightning, the current will come down the aerial cable, and if your television is plugged in, it may be a good thing because the television will melt down and absorb the energy. The bad thing is that the cathode ray tube may explode, which is not very nice, but the television would act like a nice little fuse and absorb some of the energy. If it's not plugged in, the energy is going to go somewhere else. So there will be a spark from the plug to the nearest earth point, which might be a radiator, or it might be you, or it might be your dog walking past, or whatever, but you don't know what. Even if nothing happens to the television aerial, the wet walls will be quite good electrical conductors. So you'll get quite large current coming down the walls at the outside of the building. And those changing currents will cause magnetic fields, which in turn will induce EMFs or voltages in what could be any of the electrical equipment in the house. So I'm afraid the answer is there's probably not much you can do about it apart from lying back and watching the show.
8: So during a storm, you could make a potential difference in your life expectancy by letting the TV act as a big fuse. Well, it's much better to listen to the radio anyway. And on our forum, a number of you seem to have suffered from lightning-damaged electrical equipment. Graham D, Linda and Chris's mum all said it was better to unplug your TV during a storm. And TechMind advised that touching any plugs or leads during a storm isn't a brilliant idea. And TurnipSock named a non-fiberglass car as a particularly good safe haven. Let's hope this next question doesn't get quite so sparky.
12: Hi, I'm Dr. Raj from Sri Lanka. My question is this. During the 1970s, we were told that oil would run out by the year 2000. Then new reserves were discovered, and now they say 2100 is when we will be starved of oil. Is it possible that we'll find more oil reserves in time to come? And why have we missed them before? Can the price of oil make smaller reserves economically viable? Thank you.
8: Some forms of oil are not as flammable as others, but what about this burning issue?
13: My name's Graham Watson, and I come from South London. And my question is occurred to me when I was listening to the Olympic torch being discussed recently. I was wondering how you transport a naked flame on an aeroplane. It has to be a naked flame, I think, to continue the Olympic spirit. But even without the current security situation, surely it must be quite difficult. But it's obviously possible, so I wondered how they did it.
8: So if you know anything of the future of oil supplies and exactly what happens to the Olympic torch in the air, if it hasn't been nicked yet, then get in touch by emailing questionoftheweek@thenakedscientist.com or take part in our forum debate at thenakedscientist.com/forum.
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14: I'm Dr. Anthony Lizowitz, and this is Climate Connections. In Beaufort, Carolina Beach, and other coastal towns in North Carolina, residents increasingly face flooding, even without rain in sight.
15: Our tides and our normal changes in ocean water levels are now happening on top of higher average sea levels. And that water level is too much for the infrastructure. And so you get roads that are inundated, stormwater drainage systems that don't function anymore.
14: Miyuki Hino of the University of North Carolina at Chapel Hill says flooded roads force people to miss work and school.
15: People skip their doctor's appointments and other types of critical errands because the roads are cut off. This might not seem like a big deal, but when this type of flooding is happening 50, 60, even 100 days a year in some of the places that we study, that really adds up.
14: To track the problem, Hino's team has been installing sensors and cameras in strategic places and sharing the data in real time with residents.
15: So that they can figure out if they can get home or if they need to reroute or wait out a couple hours and see if the floodwaters go down.
14: Researchers are also using the data to model water pumps, seawalls, and other solutions that communities can implement to help residents stay safe long term. Climate Connections is produced by the Yale Center for Environmental Communication. To learn more about climate change, visit climateconnections.org.
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3: From Feature Story News in Paris, I'm Ross Cullen. Ukraine's railway operator says it's entirely possible a train carrying European diplomats, including former UK Prime Minister Boris Johnson, was the intended target of a Russian strike. Another train was hit at a station near the border with NATO member Poland just after the diplomat's train had left the platform. Mr. Johnson posted a video message on social media on Monday reiterating his support for Ukraine.
4: They're worried now about the ballistic missiles coming in, and they need air defences. They need Starlink into Russia to take out the sites from which these missiles are coming. And then they need the European cash, and they need it now. The most important thing that Ukraine needs is a political statement from NATO, from Europe, from the White House. They need a joint statement from the West that the destiny of Ukraine is in the West as a free, independent, sovereign country.
3: Tech stocks around the world have

0: United States to stop advancing its development in any way, despite what some of these AI leaders are warning about. He's kind of framing this as a strategic competition, yet another strategic competition between the US and China, kind of suggesting that any form of regulation in the United States on this would be a sort of gift to Beijing in terms of how quickly it can advance and perhaps take over the United States in the development of the technology.
1: The leaders of Northern Ireland, Scotland and Wales are meeting on Monday to discuss launching independence referendums, an unprecedented summit triggered by US President Donald Trump's call for Irish reunification. Here's FSN's Stuart Smith in London.
2: Here in the UK, it's an incredibly divisive issue. In Ireland too, there was wars over this, there was fighting over this. Ireland did used to be one nation at one point, united in 1921, then it split into two, with six counties in the north remaining part of the UK and the bottom half becoming independent. And there was the troubles for 30 years. Terrorism took place in the UK and in Northern Ireland.
1: From bureaus worldwide, this is FSN.
3: With FSN Spotlight, I'm Simon Marks. Today and tomorrow, a new idea about how to navigate a world whose leaders seem incapable of working together, as we'll all see later this month when so many of them show up for this year's UN General Assembly. Charles Kupchan, Senior Fellow at America's Council on Foreign Relations, says it's high time for new approaches on the world stage.
4: The ideal system is not available, right? And the ideal system would be a fully functioning UN, a world government, a world parliament, countries coming together and committing to abide by a set of international rules and decisions. It doesn't work. We tried it in the League of Nations. We tried it with the UN. But because of the veto, because of formal rules, because of charters, there's paralysis. The UN is paralyzed. And so we have to deal with the reality that that kind of legalized, formalized, ratified multilateralism is not available in today's international system. What's the fallback? Ad hoc groupings, coalitions of the willing. Try to put at the table the powers that need to be there to manage international crises.
3: Tomorrow, his thoughts about those ad hoc groupings and how they require immediate focus. With FSN Spotlight, I'm Simon Marks.
1: And now another look at the top stories. Ukraine's railway operator says it's entirely possible a train carrying European diplomats was the intended target of a Russian strike. Tech stocks have fallen on Monday after the bosses of artificial intelligence companies urged the pace of development to slow down. And the leaders of Wales, Scotland and Northern Ireland, the devolved administrations of the UK, have called for greater autonomy and independence referendums. And that's the latest Feature Story News. This is Ross Cullen reporting in Paris.
5: Profile America, Tuesday, September 14th. To highlight its importance, both as a crop and as part of the changing American diet, this is National Rice Month. Globally, rice is the world's most important cereal grain. Americans doubled their annual per capita consumption of rice over some 30 years, increasing from 9.5 pounds in the 1980s to around 21.2 pounds in 2009. Rice has been grown in America since the late 17th century and is currently a $2.8 billion a year crop. While only the 12th largest producer of rice, the United States is the leading non-Asian exporter, sending about $2 billion worth annually to overseas markets. The grain is raised by farmers in Arkansas, California, Louisiana, Missouri, Texas, and Mississippi. You can find more facts about America from the U.S. Census Bureau online at census.gov.
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7: Welcome to Possibly, where we take on huge problems like the future of our planet and break them down into small questions with unexpected answers. I'm Megan Hall. We hear a lot in the news about wildfires these days, and it seems like there are more and more of them. Are there, and why? We had Maren Warshay and Lucy Jones from our Possibly team look into this. Welcome, Maren and Lucy.
8: Hey, Megan.
9: Hello.
7: So why do wildfires happen?
8: Well, wildfires are actually a natural process and help some forests thrive.
10: Over time, forests accumulate debris,
9: leaves, branches,

0: dead trees. In dry regions, this stuff inevitably burns, sparked by lightning.
1: In some western forests, the natural fire cycle means the average place may even burn every 10 years or so.
2: Got it. So fire is a natural process in some forests. But is climate change making these fires worse?
1: To get an inside look, we talked to David Peterson.
3: I am a professor of forest biology at the University of Washington in the forestry school.
0: David says climate change is altering the nature of forest fires in the West.
3: The primary effect that climate change will have and is having is to lengthen the time during the year when fires can potentially burn. We might be looking at the spring, early summer, and then the late summer into the fall.
1: This is because climate change causes higher temperatures, more droughts, and higher winds.
0: According to David, the way we approach fire management is also affecting wildfires.
3: Primarily the fuel loading that we see in a lot of our forests, particularly in Western North America.
2: Wait, what is fuel loading?
1: The fuel is that forest debris we were talking about before, the stuff you'd use to start a campfire.
0: The U.S. Forest Service used to extinguish every fire they could. That policy ended more than 40 years ago, but all that debris is still around in many places, making it easier for fires to start and keep growing.
2: That makes sense. But are the wildfires we're experiencing today really worse than ones in the past?
0: Well, we're better at extinguishing fires, which means there are less of them.
1: But fewer fires means there's more time for all of that fuel David was talking about to build up. So when fires do happen, they tend to be more intense.
3: We've been building up fuels for 50 to 100 years. In some of the forests, it would normally have burned every 10 to 15 years.
2: So what can we do?
0: The goal isn't never having fires. They are a natural phenomenon.
1: But building outside of fire-prone areas is a step in the right direction.
0: Then it comes down to proper fire management, like prescribed burns and using wood sustainably.
1: The real solution is addressing climate change and the forces behind these out-of-control wildfire seasons. The warmer it gets, the worse the fires are going to be.
2: Got it. Thanks, Maren and Lucy. That's it for today. For more information or to ask a question about the way your choices affect our planet, go to thepublicsradio.org/possibly or subscribe to us wherever you get your podcasts. You can also follow us on Facebook and Twitter at Ask Possibly. Possibly is a co-production of the Institute of Brown for Environment and Society, Brown's Climate Solutions Initiative, and the Publics Radio.

0: Today is September 14th on Tidbits in Time, an interesting day. Stay with me to hear about an event that shaped the most decorated Olympian. We'll tell you about the rise of steel, remember the death of a sitting president, and talk about the presidency of his successor. All that, plus it's a great holiday today, so we'll give you a hint. Make some time in your day to grab a donut. Tidbits in Time is coming right up, so stick around. On September 14th, 2014, Michael Phelps was arrested in Baltimore, Maryland, for speeding and DUI, his second offense. He had retired from competition after the 2012 Olympics. Later, he related that no longer having swimming victories as a goal had left a void in his life. So, in rehab, he used this DUI arrest to refocus. It must have worked, because he won a huge number of medals in the 2016 Olympic Games in Rio. On September 14, 1864, the first steel commercially produced under the process invented by Henry Bessemer was forged in Wyandotte, Michigan. The Bessemer process revolutionized steel manufacture by decreasing its cost and labor and greatly increasing the scale and speed. Prior to this, steel was far too expensive to make bridges or the framework for buildings, and wrought iron had been used during the Industrial Revolution. After steel's introduction, it and wrought iron became similarly priced. On September 14, 1901, President William McKinley died, who a decade before had presided over the Spanish-American War. Just before that war began, he needed to contact Cuban General Calixto Garcia, so he dispatched Army Lieutenant Andrew Summers Rowan on a secret mission to deliver the message. Despite almost unbelievable hardships, Rowan was successful and gave rise to Elbert Hubbard's 1899 magazine article, A Message to Garcia, which has been reprinted untold millions of times. On September 14, 1901, Theodore Roosevelt became president. About a week earlier, President McKinley was shot by an anarchist. It was initially thought by his doctors that he would recover, but he didn't, and Roosevelt ascended to the presidency. On a trip to Buffalo, New York at the time, he took the oath of office at the Ansley Wilcox House there. Not a traditional Republican, but an imperialist and a high tax advocate, he was a shock to the party regulars, and he was unpredictable. It's September 14th, and that means it's National Cream-Filled Donut Day. In the United States alone, more than 10 million donuts are made each year. But per capita, Canada has America beat, with more donut shops than any other country. The Dutch are often credited with bringing an early variation of donuts to the United States. Cream fillings can range in flavors that run the gamut from the common vanilla and chocolate to lemon. But the most popular filling is Boston cream. For your very own email print version of Tidbits in Time, showing up every day for free in your inbox, just send a request to adrian@tidbitsintime.com. That's adrian@tidbitsintime.com. For Tidbits in Time, this has been Gene Van.
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2: Hi, I'm Mayor Rindy, and this is Distillations, extracts from the past, present, and future of chemistry. So we've just wrapped our sixth season, and today we bring you the best of the past year. In this episode, two stories about taste. That's coming up on Distillations. Austin's South by Southwest Festival brings together some of the most creative people in the world for a celebration of film, music, and all things interactive. Last year, for our Hard to Stomach show, reporter Lindsay Patterson went to the festival and brought us the story of South by South Swab, a public science experiment in which passersby were encouraged to give samples from their stinkiest, sweatiest body parts to make cheese. That's right, I said cheese.
3: If you were walking down East 6th Street during the last South by Southwest Music Festival in Austin, Texas, you might have been surprised to find a makeshift laboratory right in the middle of the action. A group of biologists, with viewers in hand, had a few hundred Q-tips and boxes of sterile tubes ready to collect bacteria from festival goers. Christina Agapakis is a biologist at UCLA and the event's mastermind. She called the event South by South Swab.
4: We've got a bunch of Q-tips here. We're getting ready to swab.
5: So what area would you recommend?
4: Armpits are good. Mouth maybe. Toes.
3: Curious volunteers were instructed to swab the dirtiest parts of their skin.
5: Really dig in there when you do it. Like, really rub it around there.
3: And then the biologist swirled it around in a little tube of Luria broth. That's a common growing medium for bacteria. Christina's plan was to take the samples home to L.A., where she'd sort them out, grow the bacteria in Petri dishes, and then make some cheese. That's right. Human cheese.
6: Cheese and armpits are very similar chemically and biologically in a lot of interesting ways.
3: A few years ago, Christina was set up with an odor artist named Cecil Tolas. This was for a project called Synthetic Aesthetics. The research would play off both their interests. Christina is into microbes, and Cecil's favorite subject is body odor. So they decided to find out what microbes create human smells.
6: As we started Googling these compounds and these bacteria, the only things that we were getting was Swiss cheese. And we're like, wait a minute, this isn't armpits, this is actually Swiss cheese.
3: Isovaleric acid is produced by the bacteria in our armpits, and it's also responsible for the main flavors in Swiss cheese. That gave them a great idea.
6: We wanted to sort of explore, you know, what would it be like if we made our own, just with our own armpits and our own feet and our own bacteria. We bought a gallon of organic milk from the supermarket across the street from the lab and just got some sterile cotton swabs and swabbed different body parts from different people and put it in the milk and sort of swirled it around for a while. Left it overnight in the incubator that sort of kept things at body temperature. And then we came back the next day not really sure what it was going to be like, what it would smell like.
3: After they strained the curdled milk, they were left with what looked like tiny balls of fresh mozzarella. Each one represented its own microbial community. Christina's armpit cheese, Cecil's foot cheese. They were surprised to find that each cheese had a slightly different smell and texture. One had floral tones, another was described as smelling like the inside of a Turkish shop. They're still working out exactly which bacteria and chemical compounds are in the cheese, but Christina suspects that the reason for the variation is the incredible diversity of bacteria that each one of us has living on our own skin. That's why she created South by South Swab, to use human cheese as a way for people to understand the environment of their bodies. The process of making human cheese isn't actually that different, or even less gross, than making the world's most loved cheeses.
7: We start at this far end here, and we have all of our fresh cheeses. So we have fresh...
3: Kelly is the manager of Antonelli's Cheese Shop in Austin. She's giving me a tour.
7: And then we end with blue cheese. And just like you would with...
3: Blue cheese, the most notorious of the stinky cheeses, has a crumbly texture and is laced with bluish-greenish veins. It's a cheese that's been made the same way for centuries. I got the details from shop owner and proud cheesemonger John Antonelli.
8: A shepherd watching his flock had his lunch of bread and cheese, left it in his caves. The bread molded over from the ambient mold in the caves and then transferred onto the cheese. And some fool was great enough to eat it.
3: And to this day, all the Roquefort in the world comes from the same cave in France.
8: And so we still eat cheese out of caves, and it's amazing because it is of the essence of the place. It's a wonderful flavor profile.
3: The history of cheese is filled with stories like this one. Essentially, people taking chances on questionable dairy products. The very first cheese creation myth starts with a Bedouin riding across the desert with a sack of milk. The cow's stomach he used for a sack contained rennet, a digestive enzyme and one of the main ingredients in cheese.
8: When he got to the end of his journey, the heat of the desert, the vibrations of the ride, and the stomach that he was using curdled the milk.
3: Since the Bedouin's accidental cheesemaking trip, we've come a long way. Most cheeses these days use a bacterial starter culture. One common example is lactobacillus, which eats the sugars in the milk, creating lactic acid. That brings down the pH of the milk, acidifying it and causing the proteins in the milk to bunch up and form curds. An acid like lemon juice can also do this for some cheeses, like the Indian paneer. But starter cultures also provide flavor, and they can bring out unique features like the eyes in Swiss cheese. Rennet is added to further coagulate the milk proteins and make firmer curds.
8: And then you can add mold, you can add bacteria.
3: This is the gross part. The stuff we usually want to keep away from our foods is intentionally added. For blue cheese, cheesemongers pierce the forming cheese with needles and insert Penicillium Roqueforti, which creates those hallmark bluish-greenish veins. In Brie, they use Penicillium Camemberti to create that soft white rind. A bacteria called B. linens is sometimes used to give boutique cheeses their defining features.
8: It's what produces the really funky, stinky, sweaty feet, gym locker room kind of smells on cheese.
3: Back at South by South Swab, Christina Agapakis is excitedly collecting Q-tips that have seen the insides of armpits, noses, and a few unmentionable areas.
4: Fill out the card and we'll give you this top card and you can check back your number.
3: Everyone who donated bacteria got a little card with a number. They would be able to check up on their body cheese sample online.
9: It's totally gross in all the best ways.
3: Christina ended up collecting about 70 samples. Back in the lab, she analyzed the bacteria that grew in her petri dishes and discovered Staphylococcus, another bacteria found in cheese. She hopes to find out if there's a difference between the strains found on the body and the kind that we eat. Christina also plans to make cheese from some of the samples, playing up what cheesemongers call the terroir. That's the taste you get from the essence of a place. In this case, a unique flavor profile that comes from your armpit, inside your nose, or the space between your toes. For Distillations, I'm Lindsay Patterson.
2: Lindsay Patterson is a freelance producer based in Austin. You're listening to The Best of Distillations. I'm Mayor Rindy. If you're still with us after that gut-churning story, you'll be happy to hear that our next feature is about how your sense of taste can actually help keep you healthy. Recent studies have suggested that the cells in our tongues could help determine how likely we are to gain weight or the effectiveness of our immune systems. In fact, the future of diagnostic medicine could be as simple as a taste test. Producer Mary Harris has this feature from our show, In Good Taste.
10: I'll give you this, and let's go down to the lab.
11: I came to see Beverly Tepper at Rutgers University because I wanted superpowers. I know I'm not super fast or super strong, but I thought I just might be a super taster.
10: Okay, so what I'm going to do is have you sit in the booth.
11: Tepper leads me to my own personal Skinner box deep in the food sciences building, a cubicle where my only contact with the outside world is a tiny sliding door. And then she hands me a small disc of filter paper and tells me to put it on the tip of my tongue.
12: I'm weirdly nervous.
10: Don't be nervous.
11: That disc of paper is saturated with a chemical called prope. About a quarter of us, the super tasters, will find the chemical unbearably bitter. About a third won't taste a thing.
10: The non-tasters, it tastes like paper. And they're typically looking around the room wondering what everybody else is complaining about. People who are super tasters respond very, very strongly. I've had people tell me that I was trying to poison them. looking at me like, why did you do this to me?
11: Structurally, prope looks a lot like the chemicals that make vegetables like Brussels sprouts and broccoli seem bitter. If my taste receptors sense prope, that means I can also sense bitter foods. But it's not just about bitterness.
10: We can really separate people with respect to their general food preferences. People who are non-tasters of prope tend to perceive other bitter tastes as not as intense. Sweet things as not as sweet. Hot things like chili pepper, not as hot. And the texture of fats, not as strong.
11: When you can't sense flavor, you may be tempted to stimulate your taste receptors by eating more. And that has real implications. Tepper's research has shown that super-tasting women tend to be thinner than non-tasting women. In her most recent study, she brought tasters and non-tasters to this very lab and laid out tray after tray of food, a kind of smorgasbord.
10: Garlic bread, vegetables,
12: pasta with a choice of different types of sauces,
10: salads, desserts.
11: You could eat as much as you wanted, but every plate was meticulously weighed.
10: Everyone ate more when they were exposed to the buffet, but the non-tasters ate even more than the super tasters did.
11: It makes sense that your ability to taste has an influence on what you eat. But could super tasters also have super-powered immune systems? Researchers at Monell Chemical Senses Center say tasting isn't just about sensing flavors anymore.
13: The interesting thing about taste receptors, they originally got their name because they were found in the tongue and they had to do with taste. But it turns out the ability to sense chemicals is really important for other cell types.
11: Dani Reed is a geneticist at Monell. She's been hunting for taste receptors all over the body using DNA technology. And she's found them in some unusual places.
13: These taste receptors are expressed in things like the nose or nasal epithelium and also in the gut and probably in the pancreas and the liver. And they help the body understand the chemical assaults or the chemical information that's in their environment.
11: Let me just repeat that. You have taste receptors all over your body, your nose, your heart, your brain. We're only beginning to understand what they're all doing. But we have tantalizing clues.
13: We know that taste and smell predict a lot of different things. For instance, it's one sign of early onset Alzheimer's when people start to lose their sense of smell.
11: And in the nose, those same bitter receptors that may be keeping super tasters thinner could be staving off infections. When bacteria, the kind that cause sinusitis, begin to grow, they release a chemical that looks a lot like those bitter compounds in broccoli and Brussels sprouts. When the receptors in the nose taste growing germs, they roll out the defenses, pushing the bacteria out, even releasing a potent antibacterial gas. A super taster has receptors that are so sensitive, they prevent an infection from ever taking hold.
13: Essentially, they have a receptor that works very well in the tongue. That's why they taste these particular things as very bitter. And that when the cells are in the nose, those receptors work very well in those people, too, and they're better able to mount a defense.
11: All this means that a simple taste test could yield vital information about the strength of your body's own built-in defenses.
12: So what I'm going to ask you to do is to rinse your mouth with water.
11: Back at Rutgers, I was ready to find out just how super my own taste receptors were. I put that little disc of paper on my tongue.
13: Here we go.
11: And I taste something.
12: Ah!
11: But not enough to be called super.
14: What are the results?
12: You are a medium taster.
14: I'm a medium taster.
12: Right in the middle.
11: About half of us fall into this category, and we are the next mystery for researchers to unravel. Because our sense of taste could be telling us more than we know about our overall health. Dani Reed at Monell says a first step could be simply tracking how well we taste year after year.
13: People go to the doctor's office from the earliest age and they take hearing tests to make sure that their hearing is okay, and they do vision tests to get a sense of if their vision is okay. So it would seem very practical to make just basic tests of taste and smell a part of every child's doctor's appointment, and that can be monitored over a person's whole life.
11: Just maybe, translating the chemistry of taste into an early warning system for better health. For Distillations, I'm Mary Harris.
2: Mary Harris is a freelance producer based in Brooklyn. And that's it for this week's Best of Distillations, Season 6. Distillations is a presentation of the Chemical Heritage Foundation. Our show is produced by Neil Obell, Jennifer Dionisio, and Michal Meyer. Our theme music is composed and performed by Andrew Chelvin. 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
16: Local Latino officials in Arizona are pushing for a federal policy that would help reduce the threat of wildfires while creating an economic development stream for communities in the north of the state. The federal Fix Our Forests Act is designed to speed up forest restoration while accounting for fire risk. In Arizona, local leaders have offered solutions to improve forest health, mitigate wildfire risk, and bolster forest resilience. Max Metz is a conservation program director with a group called Hispanics Enjoying Camping, Hunting in the Outdoors, or HECHO. He says case studies conducted by the group found bipartisan support on conservation issues doesn't happen by accident. It's necessary to make sure that local voices are heard.
17: Local voices really make better conservation policy. People who live, work, and steward these landscapes bring the expertise that federal policymakers need when designing practical solutions.
16: The case studies identified watershed resilience, Colorado River governance, forest restoration, and permitting modernization as areas where a bipartisan approach may prove effective. The Fix Our Forests Act awaits action in the Senate. Coconino County Supervisor and HECHO member Geronimo Vasquez supports provisions of the Fix Our Forests Act that would help manage forest growth and create new business streams after forests are thinned out.
18: You can't really separate forest restoration from economics. The companies that are going through and thinning our forests are actually losing money on the transport of that biomass to places that can actually process it.
16: Under the bill, northern Arizona communities would be incentivized to process that unusable biomass into usable material. I'm Mark Moran for Arizona News Connection. 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
20: 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I guess it's come to this. I took my dog to the veterinarian this

0: week, and though my vet said she's healthy, he also said she's gained weight and I'm feeding her too much. After a positive and somewhat lengthy discussion about the problem with giving dogs treats, I realized this all sounds pretty familiar. My vet's point was that giving animals treats as rewards is actually more positive for the pet owner than for the pet. They don't really need it, and dogs in particular prefer our attention and play. The trouble is, most packaged pet treats are high calorie and the equivalent of animal cookies. I left with instructions for her to get more exercise and eat more vegetables like baby carrots if treats are needed. Of course, this is the exact same message I get from my own doctor. Eat more vegetables, get outside, and go for a walk. We have the same challenge at the zoo. In the wild, most animals are extremely fit in order to survive. In zoos, it's a challenge to not let your animals bulk up, from cheetahs to gorillas or even elephants, with more calories than they need. So we work hard to keep our animals active and feed them the same food they eat in the wild.
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4: Thanks for listening to Hold That Thought. I'm your host, Claire Navarro. 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Dr. Binns and Dr. Israel head the Cosmic Ray Group within the Physics Department here at Washington University in St. Louis. And in collaboration with colleagues at NASA's Goddard Space Flight Center, Caltech, the Jet Propulsion Lab, and the University of Minnesota, this past December, they launched a huge balloon in Antarctica, carrying a 2-ton instrument dubbed Super Tiger. The instrument collected data in order to study the origins of cosmic rays. We'll get to all the details of this record-breaking flight, including a description of what cosmic rays are, shortly. But as in our last two podcasts, I started out by asking these scientists what first made them interested in studying outer space.
5: Well, my parents told frequently the story, and I confess that I don't remember this event very clearly. But when I was, 7 or 8 years old, my parents went to a drive-in movie, and my sister and I were in the back seat. And my parents realized at one point that I wasn't in the back seat anymore. I was outside in the dark, looking up at the sky, looking at the stars, and I had read some things about it. And so my parents assert that when I was 7 or 8 years old, I was already interested in the stars more than in whatever movie was on the big screen of the drive-in at the time. So I can't say when I first got interested in things astronomical, but I certainly had some interest when I was a kid in what's going on up there.
6: I grew up in eastern Kansas, and I remember being out in the schoolyard, looking up and seeing an airplane flying over and wondering if I would ever be in one of those. And I guess that's the first time I really thought about space.
4: That was Dr. Israel, followed by Dr. Binns. Now let's turn our attention to the Super Tiger experiment. This instrument is not the first of its kind. A smaller version named Tiger flew over Antarctica for a total of 50 days on two separate flights, one in 2001 and the other in 2003. And what about the name Tiger and Super Tiger? It turns out that the Tiger part is an acronym.
5: Tiger is the Trans-Iron Galactic Element Recorder.
4: Tiger was built to detect cosmic rays. Confusingly, cosmic rays are not actually rays. They're made up from pieces of atoms, protons, electrons, and atomic nuclei that have been accelerated to very high energy in explosions around the universe. Super Tiger was built to mainly detect certain kinds of rare atomic nuclei, those that are heavier than iron. After forming, these nuclei arrive at Earth's atmosphere, and some of them encountered Super Tiger.
5: These charged nuclei come through it and leave signals on the way, and from the electronic signals that are recorded in each of these instruments, we can infer both what the charge of this nucleus is, which tells us what element it is, and what its velocity is, or what its energy is.
4: Because these types of nuclei are so rare, it helps to have the biggest, most sensitive instrument possible. This is why Super Tiger came after Tiger.
5: So Super Tiger is essentially four Tigers in one.
4: Super Tiger is about double the size of Tiger. It's 2 meters wide, 2 meters across, 10 feet high, and heavy.
6: And the weight is 4,100 pounds. So it's a very big instrument that's carried up to almost 130,000 feet.
4: Did you catch that? 130,000 feet. That's about four times as high as most commercial flights.
5: And the way it gets up there, of course, is with a very large helium-filled balloon. This is a balloon which at float altitude is a sphere about 350 feet in diameter. Picture a football field, right? The actual field is 100 yards, 300 feet. This is a sphere 350 feet in diameter filled with helium.
4: Wish you had a chance to see this enormous balloon with your own eyes? Well, that would have been unlikely. Super Tiger flew over Antarctica. Dr. Binns was there when it launched and stayed there for over a month while it flew. But why Antarctica?
6: The biggest reason is that in Antarctica in December and January and November, the sun is always up. It never gets dark there.
4: This is especially important for experiments that are dependent on long-duration balloons.
6: If you launch a balloon in Missouri, for example, and, well, it'll go way up during the daytime, but then when nighttime comes, the helium cools because the sun is not on it anymore, and it loses lift, and so it starts to descend. But if you're in Antarctica where the sun doesn't go down, you don't have that problem. You can stay up, as we did, for 55 days.
4: That was 55 days, longer than the two flights of the first Tiger combined. Before the launch, Binns was quoted saying that he would be deliriously happy if the balloon stayed up for 30 days. So how did he feel after 55?
6: One of the things that we felt was we felt very tired because we had people looking at the data 24 hours a day for 55 days. Now, it wasn't just us down there, but Marty and others here were looking at data, and people at Caltech and Goddard were also looking at data.
7: We had shifts.
6: Yeah. But still, when you're working 55 days in a row, it's pretty rigorous.
4: The conditions in Antarctica aren't just good for the duration of the balloon's flight, however. They're also good for the research itself.
6: When you are at the poles, because of the magnetic field of the Earth, low-energy particles, in addition to the high-energy particles, can stream into the poles and you can detect them. So basically, we can just collect more particles in a given amount of time if you're near the pole than you can if you're near the equator.
4: Now let's turn our attention fully back to these particles that are actually being collected.
6: Well, they're nuclei that we think are synthesized, many of them, and accelerated when a star explodes. All of the nuclei that we know about, everything on the periodic chart of the elements, is synthesized this way.
4: Basically, the universe started with hydrogen and helium. Everything else is made in interstellar processes, like stars exploding.
5: The poetic way of saying it, and I'm not original with this, is we are stardust. The carbon, the calcium, the oxygen in our bodies, all is the result of these stellar processes.
4: So if everything, including our own bodies, are made of stardust, why do Professors Binns and Israel spend their time looking for cosmic rays?
5: So in trying to understand these stellar processes, it's useful to have another sample of material in addition to the sample of material that we have in your body and mine and this table and this room.
4: The pre-solar grains that we discussed with Christine Floss in last week's podcast make up one of these kinds of samples. Cosmic rays are yet another. Studying cosmic rays might seem similar to astronomy, which usually means observing the light from distant stars. But as with studying pre-solar grains, there are some fundamental differences. For one, twisted magnetic fields throughout the galaxy bend the path of these cosmic rays. So if you're trying to find out where a nuclei originated, the direction from which it came doesn't tell you much.
5: If I look at light coming from that direction, I say, well, there it is. I'm pointing to the star that it came from. If I see one of these cosmic ray nuclei coming into my detector from that direction, that doesn't tell me anything about where it came, because it came by a tortuous roundabout, not a straight line route at all. And so if we want to understand things about where they come from, we have to infer it by looking at which elements are there in which relative abundances, and how do those abundances differ from the abundances we're used to here in the solar system. So it's a more indirect way of looking at these galactic processes.
4: Using these methods, Binns and Israel believe that the cosmic rays they study originate in groups of massive stars called OB associations. The stars in these associations are huge, but they don't last long. And at the end of their lives, supernova explosions occur.
6: The most massive ones will have a lifetime of only about 3 million years, which is very, very short for the lifetime of a star. And theoreticians have done calculations of the abundances of elements that should be produced in these massive explosions. And so what we do is we compare our measurements with their calculations, and lo and behold, we get pretty good agreement in a lot of respects. But there are some respects in which we don't get such good agreement, and those are the things we're particularly interested in.
4: The first Tiger instrument did a great job of collecting data to figure out this sort of information, but Super Tiger was able to collect much more data about the most rare type of nuclei.
5: And some of those will help answer some questions about the processes by which these things were made. The relative abundance of rubidium, which is element 37, to strontium element 38, could vary depending on the detailed process by which these elements were made. And so far, we can't say anything about that just because we don't have enough rubidium to make a good measurement. But it looks like with the Super Tiger data, we will have enough to say something there. But those data are still being analyzed and still being checked and so on, so we're not really ready to talk about the conclusions from Super Tiger. The only conclusion we can talk about unambiguously is the instrument worked beautifully. We did collect a lot of these elements, these rare elements. They are very well resolved. The instrument did a very good job of telling the difference between a charge 37 and a charge 38 nucleus. But before we start talking about the scientific results, we really need to work on it more.
4: So where is Super Tiger now? In the words of Dr. Israel, you could say it's in cold storage. After its record-breaking flight, the balloon was brought down on February 1st, 2013. That's the time of year when most people in Antarctica are heading home for the winter.
5: And so the instrument came down 1,000 miles from McMurdo, and there was no way of going out and sending out a crew to recover it. So it's been sitting there.
6: Or even to take a picture of it.
5: You know, we
6: wanted to get a flyover picture of it, but it was just too late in the season to do that. So we're sending a group back in late December to recover the instrument.
5: Three of our colleagues from Goddard Space Flight Center and Johnny Ward, the postdoc who's working on it here from Washington U, are going to be leaving here in December and going down in hopefully early January, going out, camping out on the ice 1,000 miles from McMurdo, disassembling the instrument, putting the pieces into the aircraft. They'll probably be out on the ice for a week to get it back to McMurdo. And then from McMurdo, it'll be shipped back to the States, and hopefully we'll see it again in April or something like that.
7: Is the hope then that it will fly again for 56 days?
6: Yes, that's definitely our hope.
4: Many thanks to Bob Binns and Marty Israel for contributing to Hold That Thought. You can find links to their faculty pages and more information about Super Tiger on our website. We're at thought.artsci.wustl.edu. That's thought.artsci.wustl.edu. You can also search for Hold That Thought on Facebook, Twitter, SoundCloud.
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9: Hi, my name is Ken Chisholm. I'm the director of the Science Working Group at Radio Newark. 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
10: Harnessing the Midlife Crisis. The Monday Morning Memo for January 31st, 2011. If you're a man, you will definitely have a midlife crisis. When it happens, and it can happen a number of times, you can let it lift you to the next level, or you can let it unravel your life. Wizard Academy's Dr. Richard D. Grant, a clinical psychologist, was chatting with a group of adult students one day while his microphone was still recording. I transcribed a bit of what he said because it explains, for me, the relationship between Don Quixote and Dulcinea, the common village girl Quixote admired from afar. In the book, Don Quixote never meets Dulcinea. She's never even aware of his existence, though she has a profound effect on his life. Here's what Dr. Grant said that day.
11: One of the great big things that Jung talked about that becomes more and more operative as the guy gets older is he comes into contact with the deeper parts of himself, which we call the unconscious. The trapdoor to the unconscious is actually a gate that is feminine. And the feminine part of a man's personality is called the anima, the Latin word for soul. The feminine part of a man's personality leads him to growth and assumes many faces. We should pay very close attention to what we find attractive, as I tell a man, especially at midlife, because that's the roadmap of where we are going to grow next. That is, a man's encounters with females, especially at midlife, give him a mapping as to what he needs to connect to in order to have more life. That is what the anima experience is all about. This is very important for guys to know because at midlife, they get resensitized to females deeply, and it doesn't have to do with their committed relationships. And it's very confusing for many men, and they think that they're supposed to question their committed relationships and that life itself is in a strand of that person's hair that they would follow. Actually, that person's a symbol mirroring this profound feminine part of the man that is the gateway to the rest of his life. And so that's called the anima. And the function of the anima, the internal feminine, is to lead the man to the next part of his life. So see, the rules of relationship to the unconscious are the rules of chivalry, pure and chaste from afar. If you decide to totally get engrossed in the idealized imagery of the feminine, you'll lose yourself. There's danger in that. But if you have a conscious relationship, feeling the power of that, but not getting seduced by it, you will come to awareness. You'll learn things. That might sound wild, but you know, chastity is really the ability to relate to a female human being, for a man, and to the anima in all its power at the same time and in the right respect. Both at once, without confounding the two. If you attribute to a woman the goddess-like qualities of the anima, a man just melts in front of her. Okay, but if you can keep them separate and know one's for growth and one is to have relationship with in all the benefits of monogamy and commitment, then you can benefit from it. Chastity is the ability to do both at once and not confuse them. That is what chastity is, not wimpy abstinence. If you want to see the four parts in a masculine part for a woman, go watch The Wizard of Oz, where Dorothy has four masculine figures she deals with when she goes on an adventure into a different land, learns all kinds of lessons, and then comes home after her journey. So that's an alternative story.
10: Right now, I find myself noticing women who are lighthearted and carefree.
8: thanks to Dr. Grant's little chat that day. I realize this is because I've been carrying the weight of fundraising and construction for Wizard Academy for 7 long years. I'm noticing these women because I need to make time for frivolous relaxation and play. The anima within me is whispering, I need to listen. Men, what is your anima saying? Ladies, is the animus within you telling you where you need to grow? Make no mistake about it. Deep and revealing conversations happen here all the time. Come, adventure. Engelbrecht House awaits you. Engelbrecht, by the way, means angel broken in German. Just a coincidence. Roy H. Williams.
12: P.S. If you'd like to explore the deeper parts of yourself in a perfectly safe environment and have an astoundingly good time in the process, spend 3 days, 4 nights with Dr. Grant on the finally completed campus of Wizard Academy this June. Sitting on the tower's McGinnis Star Deck at night, 800 feet above the city of Austin, contemplating the meaning of life with a glass of wine in your hand, talking with the most interesting people you've ever met, experiencing things each day you never imagined. Does it get any better than that? Escape the Box, June 7th through 9th. I'd register now. This class is very strictly limited to just 14 people.
8: Business. If you want to...
13: 1.
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8: Reduce friction among them and...
13: 3.
8: Increase teamwork and workplace productivity. 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They will thank you profoundly, I promise. For contact information, just email Kristin, K-R-I-S-T-I-N, at wizardacademy.org. Roy H. Williams.
14: 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When a woman functions as an unobtainable love object, she takes on a mythical quality. James Dickey, Self-Interviews.
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18: A failed satellite is getting a second chance as NASA shifts its focus away from the moon and back towards Earth.
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18: In 2009, NASA's Orbiting Carbon Observatory made a huge splash, but not the kind the agency had expected. The Orbiting Carbon Observatory was the first satellite exclusively made to map our planet's carbon dioxide levels. Its mission would help discover how humans' contribution to greenhouse gases affects global climate change. But shortly after launch, OCO crashed into the ocean near Antarctica, halting the mission. Plans to resurrect it have been in the works ever since. Now that NASA is shifting its focus towards Earth, the OCO is making its comeback as OCO-2. The new satellite, which will be a carbon copy of the original, is slated to be rebuilt and launched in about 2 years. With a new budget and goals, NASA is turning its expertise to OCO-2 and many other Earth science missions and advancing climate change research in the process. This is Jennifer Pulley for Discovery Now.
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0: got him. Oh, you're talking about his freight train. We gotta go.
1: At the tone, we've reached the top of the hour. 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
4: This is Bird Note. 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
1: From the Encyclopedia of Life, this is One Species at a Time. I'm Ari Daniel Shapiro. That's the sound of an icebreaker slicing through the ice off the northern edge of Alaska near the town of Barrow. It comes to us from Karen Romano Young, a children's book author and illustrator and a science writer. On a trip she made there in June, she recorded stories of the Inupiat Eskimos that live in Barrow and their relationship with the bowhead whale.
2: If you could come to Barrow, if you could see what a hard life it is, how little opportunity there is to get food, you couldn't see how the people live, how generously, and how very central the whale is to that.
1: The bowhead whale, or Balaena mysticetus, is massive, a mouth the length of a minivan, blubber that's up to 2 feet thick.
2: And they have this very big, strong skull to break up through the ice from underneath it.
1: The Inupiat community of Barrow, its existence, really its whole rhythm, is tied to the bowhead whale. Take the springtime, when the ice can extend for up to 10 miles from the shore.
2: You've got 6 to 7 men in a small sealskin boat about the size of a canoe.
1: Wait, so they're on the ice with the
2: boat angled down toward the water, so that as soon as someone sees signs of a whale, they just, they slide right down the ice into the water. Then they paddle, and they fire this little, they call it a bomb, into the whale, and the aim is to kill it immediately.
1: And how does a small little canoe bring a whale back on shore?
2: Well, they attach the lines to it, and then it's dragged back in through block and tackle. And then everyone pulls. It can take a couple of days to bring the whale out of the water. Yeah, it takes a couple months for them to really butcher everything thoroughly and getting it ready to give away to the community.
1: This giving away of whale meat happens during Nalukatap, which translates to the Festival of the Whale. There's food and dancing, and they even toss the whaling captain, his wife, and others right up into the air using a sealskin blanket like a trampoline, which is what you're hearing right now. It was recorded by the BBC. Listening to Karen, it really struck me how the Inupiat hunters, who risk their lives in the hunt, will share the whale like this. That whale can feed all of Barrow for up to a year and a half. During her visit, Karen spoke with Roy Amawak, who hunts bowhead whales.
3: So you all don't sell food to each other?
4: We don't sell food whatsoever. It's just not a right thing. You know, it's our nature to give. It's called sharing. Mm-hmm. So in return, when you give something, you're not expected to receive anything back other than respect. You know, a captain himself, when they catch a whale, they don't own the whale. They're just in charge of distributing the whale, of feeding the community.
1: The Inupiat don't just share whale meat with each other. They're also sharing information about the bowheads with scientists, like how many whales there are and what their behavior's like. As for the hunt, the Inupiat are eager to explain what it's all about to people not from Barrow, so they can make up their own minds about whale hunting.
2: I really changed my thinking on this, Ari. I just thought when I went in that this is wrong. We should not be hunting for whales. But after talking to people there and hearing how it's not just their tradition, it's their way of life. Everyone there depends on whales. They do it very respectfully in the way that's going to cause the least harm. For the Inupiat to be taking 40 whales a year is completely sustainable in a population of 13,000.
4: And it provides sustenance for the body and soul.
1: For the body and soul, Amawak says. Sometimes the Inupiat hunters have intimate encounters with these whales. Karen spoke with Amawak's son, Benny Hobson, who remembers a story from his great uncle.
5: My grandpa's brother, he's seen a bowhead right in front of their ice camp. They were gonna try to get it, but then they noticed something funny about it, like it kept tipping over, and then they noticed the baby whale come out.
2: And they saw a baby whale be born. It certainly seems appropriate that the animal that you know the most about and that you care the most about is the one that is central

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1: At EOL.org, we've got some of Karen Romano Young's photos and artwork of her time spent in Barrow. And if you've gone somewhere and collected sounds from an interesting species, just like Karen did, we hope you'll let us know. 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
2: The Twinkie Tax. I'm CJ Jackson, and this is the Business Review. A shift toward workplace wellness is underway across the USA. There are a number of factors driving this trend, including soaring healthcare costs and more women in the workplace. Traditionally, women are the health managers in the home, and now expect the office to be a healthy environment too.
3: Another big driver is what's happening with baby boomers, that baby boomers are now taking care of our parents and are recognizing that healthful decisions earlier in life can lead to a healthier old age.
2: Marketing professor Ann Mirabito says America's drive for higher productivity is also a factor. She says a comprehensive wellness program works best when it's individualized, helping the mind, body, and spirit.
3: Some people might be ready to work on weight issues or movement issues, and other employees need to deal with stress.
2: According to Mirabito, the best wellness programs are also accessible, both in terms of physical convenience and cost. If building an on-site fitness center isn't an option, companies may start with providing healthier selections of food in their cafeterias or vending machines. Some organizations have imposed what they call a Twinkie tax.
3: It's true that good-for-you food costs more than not particularly good-for-you food. And so a Twinkie tax involves charging a little bit more for food that's not so good for you and using that to help offset the costs of good-for-you foods.
2: The Business Review is a production of KWBU and the Handkammer School of Business at Baylor University. You can access this segment at kwbu.org.
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5: Welcome to the Science Podcast for July 18th, 2014. I'm Sarah Crespi. In this week's show, we talk about a technology that may be able to alter the genes of wild populations of animals. And David Grimm is here with a roundup of daily news stories.
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5: The ability to precisely target and eliminate agricultural pests, disease-carrying animals, or even invasive species has long been on the scientific horizon. Tools like pesticides, insecticides, and animal birth control have been the order of the day. But what if you could introduce a gene into these organisms that was almost guaranteed to be passed on to its offspring, and this introduced gene then slowed the reproductive activity of the population? What are the potential downsides of such a technology? I spoke with Kenneth Oya about how this intervention might work and the concerns that come along with it.
7: For decades, scientists have dreamed of using a technology called gene drives to alter populations in the wild, to eradicate mosquitoes or eliminate their ability to carry malaria, all kinds of good stuff. That dream may actually now become a reality. Biological engineers are using Cas9 and CRISPR, two new technologies, to do what they've thought about for years. So the good news is that exciting things may be coming. But at the same time, these gene drives have the potential to create environmental and security challenges. Our piece in Science is intended to describe the technological developments, to evaluate the risks, and to talk about potential gaps in governing structures.
5: Can you tell us a bit about the basic biology behind a gene drive?
7: Okay. During normal sexual reproduction, there are two versions of a given gene in each of the parents, and there's a 50% chance of inheritance. Gene drives are genetic systems that circumvent these rules. They increase the odds that a drive will be passed on to offspring. And this allows them to spread to all members of the population, even if they reduce the chance that an individual organism will reproduce. So this does take place in nature. The gene drives that we're talking about here are designed or engineered to spread specific genetic elements through targeted populations over generations. And the biological engineering is challenging. At the same time, if applied, what they would do is spread gradually through targeted wild populations and do represent a potentially powerful tool for management of ecosystems.
5: Is this being tested in any field sites or in the lab? What's the status of the research?
7: So no one has actually built a gene drive and applied it to wild populations. In our view, that's actually good. Scientists have successfully built engineered gene drives that spread through laboratory populations of mosquitoes and fruit flies. And these have been done using kind of earlier technologies. The new gene drives that are under discussion in the science piece, again, have not been developed and tested. In fact, what we've been trying to do is to have a discussion early on, before development and testing, because of their potential implications for shared ecosystems.
5: Can you give a couple examples of how these might be used? I think you mentioned malaria as one example. What else might be a good place to try out this kind of technology?
7: There are a number of exciting potential areas for application, and I want to emphasize the word potential because this hasn't been done. We've talked a little bit about potentially eradicating the potential for mosquitoes to carry malaria. Eradication of invasive species is also a possibility by altering their reproduction rates. And the third area would be even by reducing herbicide resistance or pesticide resistance. One last note that I think is truly exciting. We have been concerned and are rightly concerned over the possibility of introduction of unwanted genetic elements by accident in the wild populations. Concern over release has been around for a long time. There is the potential for gene drives to reverse the unwanted introduction of genetic elements by targeting those elements and reprogramming to restore the original sequences.
5: And if this method were deployed to control populations in this way or in some other way, what are some of the concerns that it might raise?
7: We're still learning about how ecosystems work. We've done initial assessments that we provide in summary in the piece in Science. But to be clear, the point here is that anyone and everyone could miss things that are important. A gene drive that alters the characteristics of an entire population could cause unexpected and potentially harmful side effects on other organisms and species. We understand that the risks will primarily depend on the proposed alterations in the species rather than on the fact that you're using a gene drive, but that doesn't reduce the need to understand and to study and to investigate thoroughly what those effects might be before you go out there and release them into wild populations.
5: There were some interesting ideas in the paper about how to put fail-safes into this, for example, making them reversible or only time-limited.
7: Our piece in Science goes over a number of possible safety mechanisms and safety measures that should be in place as you work through and talk about applications in wild populations. Our first point is that you don't want to start with wild populations. You obviously want to be doing a lot of lab work, and you want to be doing work in controlled settings. But as you move towards potential for field release, we would like to see having in place reversal drives and callback options before doing field release.
5: How exactly might recall work?
7: Your primary gene drive, you release a gene drive and it edits sequences in wild populations. The reversal drives are drives that are intended to target the edited sequence and restore them, then you're changing them potentially back to the original code. The potential for reversal is exciting, but it doesn't necessarily undo all the population effects, the epigenetics. Life is complicated.
5: This reminds me a little bit of geoengineering. I think there was an example of someone just dumping a bunch of iron into the ocean to try out and see what would happen. Do you think that something like that could happen with a gene drive?
7: The answer is that one of my greatest concerns or fears here is that you have the potential for unilateral use.
5: Mm-hmm.
7: So you take geoengineering, which was the example that you were talking about, the iron filings, or solar radiative management, the mm-hmm. idea of putting a lot of particles up there. And you have, in those technologies, fairly inexpensive options that potentially have global implications and effects. Well, gene drives are kind of like that. you could have potentially individual laboratories developing gene drives and not necessarily behaving as responsibly. And they could decide that they want to take back an invasive species, or if you're a country with malaria, you might well want to do that experiment, eliminating the capacity of mosquitoes to carry malaria. Well, guess what? You don't necessarily limit the effects to one jurisdiction or one locality.
5: Mm-hmm.
7: It could spread.
5: Or even one type of mosquito.
7: Exactly. Well, with one type of mosquito, you could actually design or target the gene drives to be much more specific. I mean, that's one of the beauties of this in terms of being able to try to limit effect to a targeted sequence.
5: Right.
7: But, and here's the but, you never know.
5: Right, I know.
7: The drives could evolve, they could change. You know, we're not talking about a piece of rock. You're talking about living things that do have the capacity for evolving, and you have the potential for lateral gene transfer. So you're never quite sure that it's going to work exactly as you want. And even if they do, what governing structures do we have mm-hmm. for making sure that use is responsible when individuals or groups could potentially do this without consultation with others? So, you know, there are a lot of huge issues here. Your example of the iron filings or release of particles into the atmosphere is spot on. Again, people are trying to be benevolent when they're doing that. It's not even malicious. But the side effects are serious enough, so you want to be going after those side effects, and you want a broader public dialogue on appropriate use. The benefits and the risks have to be evaluated, and it's not a call to be made just by one little lab group.
5: Mm-hmm.
7: One reason why we did this piece in Science was to try to spur that broader discussion and to get it going before these things are kind of developed and field tested.
5: Ken, thanks so much for talking with me.
7: It's a great pleasure. Take care now.
5: Kenneth Oya and colleagues write about gene drives in a Science Express policy forum this week. You can read the whole article at www.scienceexpress.org. Now we have David Grimm, the editor for our daily news site. He's here to talk about some recent online stories. I'm Sarah Crespi. First up, we have a story on denser diamonds. Diamonds are the least compressible material in the world, meaning that making them denser using pressure is incredibly difficult. But researchers using an extremely high-tech facility in California have done just that. Let's start with the facility, Dave. What is its actual function?
8: This is the National Ignition Facility. It's located in Livermore, California. It's a pretty impressive piece of equipment. It spans 10 meters. It's armed with scores of lasers. And it's so visually impressive that it was actually used, little trivia fact here, as the warp core of the Starship Enterprise in the 2013 movie Star Trek Into Darkness. But it has a more practical purpose as well. Researchers use it for some basic science. They investigate how various materials respond when compressed. It's also been used to trigger nuclear fusion, which is the same type of reaction that powers the sun, as a way to hopefully someday solve our energy needs.
5: So in this case, they focused all this pressure onto a diamond. What happened to the diamond? Did it turn into a very small diamond?
8: They trained 176 lasers on the diamond, and what they found is that they were able to actually squeeze this diamond to compress it so much that it reached a pressure of 50 million atmospheres, and that's 14 times greater than the pressure at Earth's center.
5: And so the diamond's structure changed?
8: The diamond turned to dust.
5: Okay.
8: But right before it did, it became very dense. It actually became denser than lead and 12 times as dense as water. A normal diamond is only about 3 times as dense as water.
5: So the point of putting all this pressure on these precious stones is because it can tell us about other planets. How does that work?
8: Well, that's definitely one application of this research. A lot of planets actually have very intense internal pressures, even much more intense than Earth's. For example, Jupiter's core has a pressure of between 40 and 90 million atmospheres. And so you're talking about a diamond that reached a pressure of 50 million atmospheres. You're starting to get a sense of what might be going on in the center of these planets. There's actually some worlds out there that have been proposed to be composed of diamond. So this particular research may provide even more accurate information about what's going on in the center of these planets.
5: Next up, we have a story on sexual harassment. Gender in science is a fraught topic. Why is the representation of women low in certain fields? Are certain fields safer for women than others? In a report this week, a survey of scientists is bringing to light sexual harassment in the field. So, Dave, This isn't the first survey of its kind. What's the backstory here?
8: Well, this is a group of researchers that actually a couple of years ago started surveying some colleagues in the field of biological anthropology. This was prompted by one of the authors. Her friend had actually been raped in the field, and this scientist wondered if there was more things like this going on. So they conducted a survey that was reported last year that showed that there was a high incidence of sexual harassment, at least in biological anthropology. And in this new study, the researchers wanted to survey a much broader field. They wanted to look at several fields of science, the life sciences, the physical sciences, the social sciences, and just get a much larger pool of researchers to see if this was a much more endemic problem to all of science.
5: So how did they go about broadening out their survey? Where did they collect the data?
8: They got a lot of information from the internet. They pinged people on email, on social networks, online groups where scientists tend to hang out. And at the end of the day, they received 666 responses that represented researchers from about 30 nations, 32 different scientific disciplines.
5: Looking across this new, larger sample, did they see any trends?
8: What they did see was definitely that across all these samples, they saw a disturbing amount of sexual harassment. This includes things like comments, sexually charged comments, to inappropriate touching, to even things like rape. And what they found was that about 64% of the survey respondents reported that they had been personally sexually harassed. A vast majority of these were women, although there were some men that also reported harassment. And also a vast majority were younger researchers, which you might expect because these are the type of researchers that are more likely to be taken advantage of by potentially a project leader or somebody who has a position of authority in a research group.
5: Is there any sense that the subjects might be self-selecting into the survey?
8: Well, that's one concern. When you put out a survey like this, the concern is that the people that have been harassed are going to be much more likely to respond to the survey, and therefore you're going to get a biased sample.
5: Is this the kind of numbers that we're seeing here comparable to what has been found in other workplaces?
8: It seems to be. There had been another survey that was done on medical trainees, and that found that 22% of males and 73% of females had also experienced workplace sexual harassment. So this doesn't seem to be a problem that's just confined to the scientific community.
5: Lastly, we have a story on the link between pleasure and pot. Marijuana is gaining status in this country and others, becoming legal in Colorado and Uruguay. But scientists still don't know everything about how it works and what its effects are on the brain. Why has studying this been so difficult?
8: Well, marijuana is actually a pretty complicated substance chemically. There's a lot going on, plus you have a lot of different strains, so it's hard to tell if different strains impact people differently. And there's just been not a lot of research done on it because, as you mentioned, Sarah, it hasn't been legal in some places until recently, which has made it very hard to conduct these studies.
5: This study looked at some unexpected side effects in the brain of people who use marijuana regularly. What exactly were they looking at?
8: Well, they looked at very heavy users of marijuana. These are people that smoked an average of 5 joints a day, 5 days a week for 10 years. And the researchers were particularly looking at a chemical called dopamine in the brain, which is the main ingredient in the brain's reward system. It's the chemical that tells you after you do something pleasurable, like, hey, that was great, let's do it again. Other research on drugs like cocaine and alcohol has shown that people that abuse these drugs have less dopamine in their brains, so their reward center is damaged, and that might cause them to abuse these drugs to get that reward back.
5: And so when they took a close look at the brains of these heavy pot users, how did they stack up against people who abstain?
8: Well, what the researchers did is actually gave these heavy pot users the drug Ritalin, which should stimulate the amount of dopamine in the brain. And what they found was that compared to controls, the heavy pot users actually had about the same amount of dopamine, but they didn't seem to be responding to that dopamine as well. So, for example, the controls had increased heart rates and increased blood pressure, and they reported feeling restless and high. The marijuana abusers didn't, which suggested that somehow their brains didn't seem to be responding to the dopamine.
5: Is it possible to tell causality in this situation? Might these people do this drug because of low dopamine levels?
8: And that's a great question. That's something that this study doesn't answer. It's also possible that the brains of marijuana users just respond differently to Ritalin than those of the controls, which could also be a confounding factor here. And then there's the issue of how many people actually smoke pot this hardcore, smoking 5 joints a day, 5 days a week for 10 years. One of my colleagues who will go unnamed says he lives in the pot capital of the world and he doesn't know anybody that smokes that much. So that could have also potentially biased the results. And if you want to hear a little bit more about this, we've actually got a Q&A with a researcher who keeps an eye on marijuana research and some of his thoughts about studies like this and what they tell us and also how politics plays into them.
5: Okay, so what else is on the site this week, Dave?
8: Well, Sarah, we've got a story about how ancient viruses are still showing up in human DNA. Also a story about scientists trying to decode bird songs using computer algorithms. For Science Insider, our policy blog, we've got a story about 2 new proposed dark matter experiments in the U.S. Also a story about whether labs should be creating dangerous pathogens in order to study them. So be sure to check out all these stories on the site.
5: Thanks, Dave.
8: Thanks, Sarah.
5: David Grimm is the editor for our online daily news site. I'm Sarah Crespi. 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I'm Sarah Crespi. 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
3: This is the World Industrial News for Monday, September 14th. Brought to you by Industrial Info Resources of Sugar Land, Texas. Worldwide use of coal is expected to increase about 1.2% this year, to a record of approximately 8.94 billion tons, according to a new report from the International Energy Agency. Increased coal usage this year is a reversal of the agency's prediction made at the end of last year, when it said global demand would decline in 2026. The biggest reason for the agency's about-face? The conflict between the U.S. and Iran, which began February 28th and effectively closed the Strait of Hormuz, through which about 1/5 of the world's liquefied natural gas passes each day. Data centers are a hot topic internationally. Argentina is quietly attracting growing interest from the data center sector thanks to its vast natural resources, including natural gas, wind, and solar. A recent article from Reuters highlighted that tech companies were eyeing Argentina's Patagonia as a prospective area for data center development. Industrial Info Resources is tracking 15 data center projects across Argentina, representing $46.4 billion in potential investment. Europe is aiming for a record year for wind farm installations with 8.8 gigawatts added in the first half of 2026, a jump of 30% on the same period in 2025. The growth was led by Germany, which accounted for 39%, or 3.4 gigawatts, of all new wind capacity for the region. For details on these and other breaking news, read the full stories at industrialinfo.com. I'm Christine Ramos, reporting for Industrial Info News.

0: A glimpse into the zoo after hours. 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
0: Sure, you've heard of night at the museum, but what happens when all the animals get tucked in? 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
1: Rolling. Now the leopard hangs his weary head. Then the tawny tiger stops his

0: Ada was one of the most popular performers of her era, particularly for her duets with Billy Murray and Len Spencer.
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0: 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I'm Brett Barry.
2: Me too. I love the way you do it. You ready?
3: Hello, everyone. This is the History in 5 Minutes podcast, and I am not your host, Michael Rank. First, you might be thinking, well, where's that fancy music that always plays at the beginning of the episode? And why aren't you Michael Rank? Are you a doppelganger, kind of like the goateed Spock in the original Star Trek that's from a evil doppelganger universe? For the first question, the reason I don't have the fancy music is because this episode is actually the final episode of the History in 5 Minutes podcast. To the second question, I am not Michael Rank because that's not actually my real name. My real name is Scott Rank. The reason I went by Michael Rank all these years on the podcast is because I started this in 2013 when I was in a PhD program. I thought I'm going to become an academic. I'm going to publish academic research under the name Scott Rank, and I don't want to confuse the identities of my popular history persona and my academic history persona. Well, I came to find over the years that it absolutely doesn't matter because my academic output was so small and noticed by so few people, because really how many people follow the 19th century Ottoman Empire and interreligious issues, that it simply didn't matter. But I produced the podcast under the name Michael Rank. I wrote ebooks under Michael Rank. And for that purposes, it stuck. Anyway, I want to talk about this final episode, why I'm ending it, and what's coming up next. Well, first of all, I would like to thank all of you wonderful listeners over the years who've contacted me, who've sent me suggestions for episodes to do, who've thanked me for episodes, and who've argued with me, who've pointed out mistakes that I made, saying that, oh, you're going through the history of the Quran was incorrect. Anytime I presented something about religion, people who were not religious would say that I'm a religious shill, people who are very religious saying that I'm getting their belief system all wrong. But the thing is, I love that nitpicking because history nerds really love to drill into the facts and argue about the meaning behind them. So I never took it as an insult. I always welcomed it. Well, I'd like to thank all the people who've listened to this podcast. And this is the final episode. This is the series finale. The reason I'm ending this is because I've actually started a new podcast that's been up for about 3 months now. It launched in May of 2017. And it's called History Unplugged. I like to think of it as a much better version of this podcast. It's sort of History in 5 Minutes 2.0. Here's why it's better. Now, History in 5 Minutes, I did an episode about once a week because I did it as a side project. I was busy with my doctoral research and all my internet business work that I did. But now I am able to devote more time to my new podcast, History Unplugged. And instead of doing it once a week, I have a new episode every single weekday. Tuesday through Friday, I have an episode that's about 5 to 10 minutes long, and it's kind of like History in 5 Minutes. The episodes are shorter, but the difference is that I take questions from listeners like you. So every one of my episodes are based on a question that people ask me, and people ask me all sorts of things, like, what was it like being an Ottoman sultan with 4 wives and 16 concubines? If you went back in time, how would you assassinate Hitler? What is the person who had the worst flatulence in history? What did a samurai do in the afternoon? I've already answered all those different questions because people ask me, and I am trying to uphold my end of the deal by actually going out and researching it. Now, that's what I do Tuesday through Friday. On Monday, I do a long form interview with an author or a history podcaster or a consultant, a historical consultant for a TV show or movie. For podcasters, I've had Robin Pierce from the History of Byzantium podcast, Matt Albers from the Pirate History podcast, the Viking Age podcast host. For book authors, I've had Brian McClanahan, who wrote 9 Presidents Who Screwed Up America. I've had Anthony Esselin, who's translated Dante into English. I have interviewed historical consultants for movies like The Last Samurai, for the Assassin's Creed games. And these interviews are not 5 or 10 minutes long. They can go for 1 hour, 1.5 hours, 2 hours. So what I do with the show is, with History Unplugged, I have both short episodes and long episodes. I've also gotten a lot better at audio engineering over the years. If you've been a fan of History in 5 Minutes, you might have noticed that some of the episodes, the audio could be a little bit splotchy, or maybe I'm using a crappy microphone and it sounds like I'm talking to you from the telephone. Well, I've had to learn through a lot of trial and error, such as how close am I to the microphone when I talk? How do I not make it sound like I'm eating a sandwich? So don't drink a lot of coffee before a podcast episode so I have all the saliva in my mouth. How do I do all these different things to make the experience better for you and more streamlined? So I'm moving on because I think I have something better for you. And you can find that new podcast if you go over to historyunplugpodcast.com. You can find out where to get new episodes. You can find out where to submit a question to me, and I'll be glad to go out and answer it. And I would love it if you would do that. And if you could subscribe to the new show, History Unplugged, and leave a review on iTunes, that's something that is a big help to me. There's instructions on how to do that on the website. And if this podcast, History in 5 Minutes, has been any use for you, I'd really appreciate it if you could leave a review on iTunes, leave a rating, 5 stars or 1 star if you don't like it. Hey, you're free to share your opinion. And I would love that. And I just, again, want to say thank you for listening to these episodes. I've had a lot of fun doing this podcast over the years. Some of my favorite episodes were, what is the origin of the middle finger insult? I did a 3-part series about cannibalism from the Crusades up to the Donner Party, about the productivity habits of Ibn Sina and Galileo and Theodore Roosevelt. I looked at how the ancient Greeks could memorize all sorts of things, or while medieval peasants were able to be much handier than you and I were. It's been a lot of fun. And so consider this the end of a long-running series, but I'm spinning off into something better. So if you watch TV in the 80s and 90s, this is like the final episode of Cheers, but now Frasier is kicking up. If you are a more modern TV show watcher, this is the final episode of Breaking Bad, but now you have Better Call Saul, whatever you want to do. Anyway, thanks for listening. So I am signing out for eternity as Michael Rank, but you can enjoy the new podcast, History Unplugged Podcast, as Scott Rank. See ya there.
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4: Here's a program from our archives.
5: In a ceremony which is a blend of remembrance and athletic competition, villagers in the Jangu region of the Brazilian Amazon will come together this month to take part in the Quarup Festival. I'm Jim Metzner, and this is the Pulse of the Planet. While the first day of the Quarup Festival is filled with elaborate rituals in honor of ancestors, the second day is devoted to wrestling matches. Robert Carnero is a curator at the American Museum of Natural History.
6: Two men are circling each other. One says, "Hoo," the other says, "Ha," rapidly, imitating the sound of the jaguar. And they sort of close in on each other. They're bending down close to the ground now, clasp right hands, and the left hand goes around the neck of the opponent. And then they begin wrestling. And they try to grasp the back of the thigh of the opponent. If they can succeed in this, it's considered that that's enough of a hold to be able to throw him on his back, which would defeat him. But it's very seldom done because it's demeaning to an opponent to do this to him. It's humiliating. Now, ordinarily, when two men wrestle, even though they wrestle hard, they wrestle to win, the loser and the winner are friends. They'll pat each other on the back, and there's no ill feeling after it's over.
5: The villages of the Jangu region have long avoided violent conflict, and the relative peace that prevails may be due in part to the annual Quarup Festival as an arena where ritual conflict and reconciliation can take place.
6: It brings the 9 villages together. It integrates them because not only do they jointly hold the ceremony, but they wrestle against each other. After the wrestling's over, there's trade. Everything that happens at Quarup heightens good feeling among the villages there.
4: 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I'm Jim Metzner, and this is The Pulse of the Planet.
7: This is the Engines of Our Ingenuity, made possible by the friends of KUHF Houston.
8: Today, a 19th century message for our times. The University of Houston's College of Engineering presents this series about the machines that make our civilization run and the people whose ingenuity created them. I've been reading the British physicist John Tyndall once more. As always, I learn something new from him. This time he writes with great intensity about the German doctor Robert Meyer, yet he finds meaning that goes beyond his subject. In 1840, a young Meyer had attended feverish sailors in the tropics. He'd noticed that when he let blood, it flowed far redder than it did in Germany. They were burning less oxygen. 5 years later, he'd pursued the implications of that stray fact until he'd formulated a whole theory of energy. It included the first quantitative statement of the conservation of energy. Meyer's work drew fire that ranged from disagreement to savage ridicule. During that time, the young British experimenter James Joule was systematically measuring the conversion of work to heat. Both came to the same truth of things, but each by a different route. In the end, a new science of thermodynamics was built upon their work. Joule, however, wrote that Meyer's assumptions could only be justified after Joule had made his measurements. Meyer was brushed aside, and Joule was honored. Meyer had made a vast mental and emotional investment. He couldn't weather the assault, and during this time, three of his infant children died. The last straw broke in 1850. A newspaper article by a young physics instructor ridiculed Meyer and said that energy conservation was a joke. Soon after, during a night of fretting insomnia, Meyer leapt from his bedroom window and barely survived the fall. The mental damage was now spiraling out of control. Meyer was committed to 2 years in mental institutions. Only back home did he gradually recover. In 1858, a famous chemist credited his contributions, but he also said that Meyer had died by then. He had not, but maybe a wide belief in his death saved him. Sometimes it's easier to speak well of the dead than the living. Finally, Tyndall gave the living Meyer his full due. He plumbed Meyer's early paper and found an array of correct and insightful conclusions, not just about energy conservation, but about how nature managed energy in astronomical and living systems. In 1863, a very grateful Meyer wrote to Tyndall, "Your kindness impresses me all the more since I have for many years been forced to habituate myself to a precisely opposite treatment." We've all taken sides in fights that should never have occurred to begin with. Tyndall gently chides us all when he writes, "In the firmament of science, Meyer and Joule constitute a double star, the light of each being in a certain sense complementary to that of the other." Both Joule and Meyer were outsiders, brilliant amateurs, but it took Tyndall to remind us that they were co-workers in arriving at the terribly important fact of energy conservation. He gently pointed up the folly of turning such a glorious thing into a priority dispute. I'm John Leanhart at the University of Houston, where we're interested in the way inventive minds work.

0: Welcome to Possibly, where we take on huge problems like the future of our planet and break them down into small questions with unexpected answers. I'm Megan Hall. Today, we have a question from one of our reporters, Charlie Adams. What do you have for us, Charlie?
1: Last summer, I spent 10 weeks working in the Bob Marshall Wilderness. It's a slice of northwest Montana that's over a million acres. I'm from the East Coast, so the word wilderness used to make me think of pristine landscapes free of humans. Now that I've experienced it firsthand, I think that's not exactly right, which made me wonder, what do we mean when we say wilderness?
0: We had Iman come by from our Possibly team help Charlie look into this question.
2: Hi, happy to be here.
0: Welcome. So what exactly do we mean when we say wilderness?
1: It's a big question with many answers. To get a better idea, I asked rangers, conservationists, and tribal leaders. Depending on who you ask, it's either a great idea, flawed, or a bit of both.
0: All right, let's get into it.
2: We can start with the 1964 Wilderness Preservation Act. It calls wilderness an area where the earth and its community of life are untrammeled by man, where man himself is a visitor who does not remain.
1: Many of us think about wilderness in a similar way. I know I did. It's the legendary American landscapes, home to grizzly bears and wolves, and for a few nights, the brave backpacker.
0: Right. Wide open spaces without humans. What's wrong with that definition?
2: Well, it assumes that there's a big divide between humans and nature, that we haven't always coexisted in some way.
1: And that some ways of interacting with the land are more civilized than others.
2: To learn more, we spoke with Professor Bathsheba DeMuth, an environmental historian at Brown University.
3: To me, the idea of wilderness is deeply tied with the settler colonial project of displacing indigenous inhabitants in North America by saying, oh, this land is empty. It's not being used. No one's really here. And if settlers come in and transform it through agriculture, industry, then it will be inhabited for real.
0: So the idea of wilderness assumes that nothing's happening there, so settlers can just take it and do whatever they want with it?
1: That was the original thought. But eventually, conservationists like Teddy Roosevelt worried about losing all that wilderness. So they worked to protect certain areas and keep them wild.
0: Like national parks?
1: Right. First came the parks, and then came a slightly different form of protection, wilderness areas. The U.S. government created these spaces to maintain the wild character of the landscape, and they blocked humans from building or living there.
2: But there was one huge problem. Humans already lived there. This land belonged to native peoples, and the government often removed them to make the areas wild.
1: In fact, the Bob Marshall Wilderness Complex, where I spent my summer, was established on indigenous land. That was more than 80 years ago.
2: Smokey Rides at the Door, an educator and former Blackfeet Tribal Council member, says native people are still deeply connected to the land they lost.
4: The protein that's available there from the meat is very important for our health. The picking of wild berries are very important to us. Part of our ceremonies.
0: So where do we go from here?
1: Well, we can start by reimagining what wilderness means. Maybe it's not as clear-cut as civilization versus nature. Here's Gabriel de Aviles Rocha, professor of history at Brown, with a thought experiment.
5: When are you ever not in nature? Even when you're sitting in your car or in your living room, how are you in wilderness in those moments? How is nature there? When we look around us, we actually are seeing nature that's been transformed in different ways.
2: But on a more practical level, wilderness areas can rethink this idea of excluding humans.
1: Some places are already doing this. Bathsheba from Brown says people can enter wilderness areas in Alaska to harvest or hunt food for their daily needs.
2: And some park and wilderness systems are starting to do more to acknowledge indigenous people and their connection to these lands.
0: Thanks, Charlie and Iman. That's it for today. For more information or ask a question about the way your choices affect our planet, go to thepublicsradio.org/possibly or subscribe to us wherever you get your podcasts. 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
0: Welcome to Possibly, where we take on huge problems like the future of our planet and break them down into small questions with unexpected answers. I'm Megan Hall. The other day, my takeout food came in a container that said it was certified compostable. But when I threw it in my backyard compost pile, nothing happened. I had Isha Chawla and Fatima Hussein from our Possibly team look into this. Welcome, Isha and Fatima.
7: Hi, Megan.
8: Hello.
0: So I've seen disposable utensils, straws, and containers that are all called certified compostable. What are these things made of?
7: They're all made with bioplastics, which look just like regular plastics, but they're made with plants instead of fossil fuels.
0: So my to-go container said it turns into soil when commercially composted. But why didn't it decompose in my backyard?
7: commercially is the key word here.
8: They start to break down at a temperature that's above either 150 or 160 degree Fahrenheit. Most home composting piles are not going to get up to that temperature.
7: That's Leo Pollock, one of the co-founders of the Compost Plant in Rhode Island, which is a company that picks up food waste from local businesses and turns it into compost.
9: He says only commercial facilities get compost up to a temperature that's high enough to break down those bioplastics. But good luck finding anyone to accept them.
8: What we've seen is pretty clearly across the board, composting facilities in southern New England will not take bioplastics.
10: Really? Why not?
9: Well, remember, bioplastics look just like regular plastics, so it's pretty easy to get them mixed up.
7: And while that may not be too much of an issue for us, it can be a really big problem for the people that are managing our waste.
9: Bioplastics can't be recycled with regular plastics, and it's expensive for recyclers to look through and separate them. Sometimes too many bioplastics in a recycling batch can contaminate the entire load, which means it has to be thrown out.
7: And you have the same problem when people accidentally put regular plastics in a bioplastics bin, because that means that plastic can get mixed up in the compost pile.
9: Leo says it's just not worth the hassle.
8: The bioplastics really don't add any nutritional or quantitative benefit to the compost. And when the contamination rates go up, that really degrades the quality of whatever the product they're producing.
10: But I see these types of products in all sorts of restaurants and cafes.
7: That's the problem. Because if they aren't getting composted, which they usually aren't, then they're either messing up the recycling system or they're just going straight to the landfill.
10: So what's the solution?
9: Leo says it's actually pretty simple. Cut down on using single-use items.
8: How do we get into a mindset where whenever we leave the house, we keep reusable fork, knife, and cup that can handle hot or cold drinks? If most people did that daily, that would decrease the amount of single-use plastic or bioplastic significantly.
7: While plastic is super toxic and takes ages to break down, it doesn't really solve our problem just to move to other materials. What we really need to do is to work on changing our patterns of consumption.
10: Okay, but if I do get a container that says it's made of bioplastics, what should I do?
9: Your best bet, Megan, is to try to find another use for that container. You can use it to store odds and ends.
7: But whatever you do, don't recycle it. So unless you use a commercial composting plant that accepts bioplastics, the best thing to do besides reusing it is actually just to throw it away.
10: Great. Thanks, Isha and Fatima. That's it for today. For more information or to ask a question about the way you recycle, use energy, or make any other choice that affects the planet, go to thepublicsradio.org/possibly or subscribe to us wherever you get your podcasts. 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

0: At the tone, we've reached the top of the hour. 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
3: This is DW News. These are our top stories. Iranian-aligned Houthi rebels have captured more strategic islands in the Red Sea as they continue advancing into government-held territory. The Houthis said they had also carried out further strikes in Saudi Arabia, days after their drones shut down a major oil pipeline. The United Nations said some 80,000 Yemeni people have been displaced in the past 2 weeks due to a flare-up in fighting, with some fleeing by boat to Djibouti. Indonesian rescue crews are searching for almost 130 people still missing after a ferry overturned in rough weather in the Java Sea on Sunday. Dozens of ships and aircraft joined the operation. At least six people are confirmed dead. Sweden's national election results show a narrow lead for the opposition centre-left bloc, with a possible three-seat majority in parliament. Former Prime Minister Magdalena Andersson could return to power despite her Social Democrats losing votes. A far-right anti-immigrant party also saw its voter share fall, while moderate Green and Left parties gained seats. The final result may not be known until Wednesday.
0: Well, there you are. 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
4: Imagine for a minute that you've never heard anything about the moon and had to guess how far away it is just by looking at it. What would you say? If the question stumps you, you're not alone. And yet, you could probably make a fair guess with something like a distant tree or even a more distant mountain. Why does the moon seem to stand outside of distance? The answer lies in the way our eyes send information to our brains. If you hold a pencil up and look at it with one eye and then the other, it will seem to shift position slightly. That's because our eyes have evolved slightly apart to allow for depth perception.

0: reading distance visually. But wait, the far-off tree and mountain are outside that range too, and yet we can judge their distances easily enough. But that's because we've seen trees and mountains in many contexts and know roughly what to expect. A surprisingly vast mountain can still throw off your depth perception, as people who drive through the Rockies know. There's only one moon, however, and you never get to see it in the context of anything but empty sky. This moment of science comes from Indiana University. There are hundreds more moments of science on our website at amomentofscience.org, where you can also view videos and sign up for podcasts. I'm Don Glass.
1: 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Obesity is excess body fat. 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
2: Question of the week from the Naked Scientists.
3: Hello and welcome to Question of the Week from the Naked Scientists with me, Diana O'Carroll. This week we'll be getting a bit breathless with the following question.
4: Hi, this is Paul calling in from Hong Kong. I tend to drive with all the windows closed and the recirculation function engaged. This way, I keep out the diesel fumes and dust. The flip side is, I'm breathing in recirculated and progressively stale air. So my question is, if the car were a perfectly sealed container, how big would it have to be for me to survive in it for a day? I'm trying to figure out how long I can drive in a compact car without running the risk of passing out.
3: If your car was perfectly airtight, and it would have to be pretty well engineered for that to be the case, what would happen?
5: So I'm Geesley Jenkins. I'm a consultant respiratory physician at the University of Nottingham. This sounds like a really simple question when you first get to it, but actually it's quite a difficult question to answer. The easy answer to this question is that you will never run out of air, because the box is sealed, you are sealed within the box, and therefore you will just exchange the breath that you breathe in with the breath that you breathe out. But I guess what the question alludes to is how long you have to survive in that box before you die. Because what you are doing is you're exchanging ambient air with exhaled air. And the gaseous composition of the two airs is quite different. Ambient air has a CO2 concentration of about 0.5% and oxygen concentration of about 21%. Exhaled air has an oxygen concentration of 13%, a CO2 concentration of 5%. So what you will do over time is you'll reduce the oxygen level in the air and increase the carbon dioxide level. And the problem is not so much the reduction of oxygen, but the increase in carbon dioxide. By the time your carbon dioxide levels in the air that you breathe in the box reach 15%, you'll effectively die. Assuming the box is about 4 cubic meters, it would take about 16 hours or so. But the reality is that you would actually start to feel ill and probably die a lot sooner than that, because your breathing rates will change as the carbon dioxide in the ambient air increase. So actually, it could be down to sort of 5 hours.
3: Sadly for our prisoner, it's not so much a case of running out of air as poisoning yourself with your own expelled gas. It's a good lesson that it's always worth opening the window every now and then. Here's another safety tip to consider.
6: Hello there, my name is Clive Wilkins. I'm from Sutton Coldfield. I have a question. My dad always used to unplug the TV when lightning was nearby. Was this the right thing to do? Excuse the pun, what is the current advice? Thank you.
3: While you're pondering the security of your TV, spare a thought for those poor oil magnates with this question.

0: Hi, I'm Dr. Raj from Sri Lanka. My question is this. During the 1970s, we were told that oil would run out by the year 2000. Then new reserves were discovered, and now they say 2100 is when we will be starved of oil. Is it possible that we'll find more oil reserves in time to come? And why have we missed them before? Can the price of oil make smaller reserves economically viable? Thank you.
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6: Welcome to Possibly, where we take on huge problems like the future of our planet and break them down into small questions with unexpected answers. I'm Megan Hall. Here at Possibly, we usually focus on doing our part at home. But with all this talk about climate change, one member of our team started thinking about what's going on around the world. So today, we're going to talk with Emily Tom about renewable energy in Hawaii. Welcome, Emily.
7: Hi, Megan.
6: So before we get started, why Hawaii?
7: I mean, as an island in the middle of the ocean, Hawaii is in a really unique position when it comes to fighting climate change.
6: I see.
7: I'm also from Hawaii, and not to brag about my home state, but we've always kind of been leaders in the fight against climate change.
8: We were the first state to declare we're going to be 100% clean energy.
7: That's Griff Jurgens.
8: And I'm the education director at Blue Planet Foundation.
7: And he told me all about Hawaii's transition to renewable energy. On the island of Kauai, it's been
8: incredibly successful.
7: About 70% of the power grid on Kauai comes from renewables.
6: 70%? That's a lot.
7: Right? And the majority of that comes from solar power.
6: I mean, that makes sense. You must get a lot of sun in Hawaii.
7: Exactly. There are 77,000 solar panels catching that sunlight and turning it into electricity.
6: That's great, but you can't have solar all of the time. What happens at night?
7: See, that's what makes Kauai unique. They knew they needed a way to store their energy.
8: So they partnered with Tesla, and Tesla's pretty much on the leading edge of battery storage.
7: And we use those batteries to store energy for later, when the sun goes down.
8: And then at 3 o'clock or 4 o'clock, when the sun's kind of losing its strength, then the battery storage kicks in, so they can continue running off 100% clean energy.
7: The way it works is this. When the sun is bright and producing more energy than Kauai needs, some of that goes to the grid and some gets saved for when a cloud comes over or the sun goes down.
6: Wow, so the solar panels are part of a kind of full-service power plant?
7: Exactly. Solar alone is tricky for the grid because a cloud can cause an unexpected drop in production. Batteries help smooth things out.
6: Like an electrical rainy day fund?
7: Yeah, or a cloudy moment fund.
6: So is Kauai at 100% renewable electricity?
7: No, it's only at 70% renewable energy right now. But the investment in renewables is why Kauai isn't about to get a huge increase in electricity prices.
6: Why is that?
7: In the rest of the state, which depends much more on oil to generate electricity, sanctions on Russian oil are set to increase electricity prices by 30 to 60%.
6: I guess it pays to go renewable.
7: The details differ from place to place, but more and more the answer to that is yes, both economically and for the climate.
8: It's not going to work exactly the same for every place, but I think you take what worked for us, you take what didn't work for us, and then make it your own wherever you are around the world.
6: Wow, it's nice to have some good news about climate change for once.
7: Yeah, absolutely.
6: Thanks, Emily. That's it for today. For more information or to ask a question about the way your choices affect our planet, go to thepublicsradio.org/possibly or subscribe to us wherever you get your podcasts. 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
10: Tiger 1.
9: Are you trying to grow a business, build a career, overcome an obstacle?
10: Those who expect moments of change to be comfortable and free of conflict have not learned their history. Joan Wallach Scott.
9: Ferocity is a wondrous tool. Stop. Read no further. 1. If you are proud of your passivity. 2. If you are offended by people who spell out a vile word instead of representing it with a series of dashes. 3. If you are angered by your own mortality.
4: Tiger 2.
11: When the stars threw down their spears and watered heaven with their tears, did he smile his work to see? Did he who made the lamb make thee? Tiger, tiger, burning bright in the forests of the night, what immortal hand or eye dare frame thy fearful symmetry?
12: William Blake, 1757 to 1827.
9: Yes, Blake was right. He who gently made the lamb made the tiger also. Ah, ferocity is a wondrous tool. Pursue your goals with ferocity and singularity of purpose.
4: Tiger 3.
9: When you choose a goal to pursue, do you ask, is this a mountain I'm willing to die on? You should, for we begin to die the day we are born.
13: I used to stop for a long time in front of the tiger's cage to see him pacing back and forth. I liked his natural beauty, his black stripes and his golden stripes. And now that I'm blind, one single color remains for me, and it is precisely the color of the tiger, the color yellow. Jorge Luis Borges.
9: With every exhalation, we die a little. A moment is gone, a precious grain of sand in the tiny hourglass of life. Each of us chooses the mountain on which we will die. Have you chosen yours?
4: Tiger 4.
14: When a man wants to murder a tiger, he calls it sport. When a tiger wants to murder him, he calls it ferocity. George Bernard Shaw, 1856 to 1950.
9: A man kills a tiger from a distance. But a tiger kills a man face to face, looking into his eyes, saddened by what must be done to survive. I used a shotgun to kill a little bird on a snowy day when I was 11. Then, as I looked down from Mount Olympus at the shattered angel in his crystal tomb, I covered him with a tear and swore that I would hunt no more until little birds were given shotguns. Yes, Tiger, you will make mistakes and have regrets, but you will also make a family and have a life.
4: Tiger 5.
13: Time is the substance I am made of. Time is a river that carries me away, but I am the river. It is a tiger that mangles me, but I am the tiger. It is a fire that consumes me, but I am the fire. The world, alas, is real. I, alas, am Borges. Jorge Luis Borges.
9: With every step we take, we reach a point of no return and wonder what might have been. Am I trying to bring you down? No, I'm trying to stimulate you, wake you up, raise you from your stupor. The grains of sand are falling, friend.
4: Tiger 6.
15: There's a tendency today to absolve individuals of moral responsibility and treat them as victims of social circumstance. You buy that, you pay with your soul. What limits people is a lack of character. What limits people is that they don't have the nerve to star in their own fucking movie, let alone direct it. Tom Robbins.
4: Tiger 7.
9: Carpe diem. Seize the day. It is yours. Roy H. Williams. P.S. Did you realize that it was exactly 1 year ago next week that I first wrote to you about ferocity, focus, intensity, and tigers? Just go to the Monday Morning Memo in the Monday Morning Memo archives at mondaymorningmemo.com. Look at the bottom of the Monday Morning Memo for November 12th, 2007, and you can find the hyperlink that takes you to the first Tiger Memo 1 year ago. From there, you can read it or download the MP3 for your iPod.
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16: On today's broadcast, President Lee Jae-myung meets with Uzbek President Shavkat Mirziyoyev and holds the first in a series of bilateral talks with five visiting leaders from Central Asia. The government condemns deadly attacks by Yemen's Iran-backed Houthi rebels against multiple sites in Saudi Arabia, while local refiners say the closure of a Saudi oil pipeline will have a limited impact on domestic crude supplies. And South Korea's under-18 national baseball team beats Japan to win the Asian Baseball Championship for the first time in 8 years. This is KBS World Radio News. I'm Daniel Chan. A week of diplomacy has begun here in Seoul, starting with the South Korea-Uzbekistan summit on Monday and continuing with the South Korea-Central Asia summit on Wednesday. President Lee Jae-myung's meeting with the Uzbek leader was the first in a series of bilateral talks with all five visiting leaders from Central Asia. The others are representing Kyrgyzstan, Tajikistan, Turkmenistan, and Kazakhstan. Baek Ju-yeon has more.
17: After a grand welcoming ceremony featuring South Korea's traditional honor guards, President Lee Jae-myung and Uzbek President Shavkat Mirziyoyev held bilateral talks to pave the way for expanded energy cooperation.
18: I believe we can broaden the horizons of our mutually beneficial cooperation and create future growth engines across a wide range of areas, from transportation infrastructure, healthcare, and climate crisis response to critical mineral supply chains, AI, digital transformation, and the defense industry.
19: South
20: Korea is one of Uzbekistan's key trading partners, with over 700 South Korean companies operating in Uzbekistan, many through joint ventures. The scale of South Korean investment continues to grow. Furthermore, South Korea's expertise and technology are being widely adopted across a range of sectors, including electronics and information technology, education, agriculture, and healthcare.
17: Uzbekistan holds some of the richest and most diverse reserves of natural resources in Central Asia, with its underground mineral and energy wealth estimated at $3 trillion. The president of Uzbekistan is one of five Central Asian leaders visiting Seoul for the inaugural South Korea Central Asia Summit scheduled for Wednesday. Announcing the multilateral gathering last week, Lee introduced his plans to deepen economic ties with the resource-rich region. Lee will hold bilateral talks with the leaders of Kazakhstan, Kyrgyzstan, Tajikistan, and Turkmenistan later in the week. Beijing, KBS World Radio News.
16: The government has condemned attacks by Yemen's Iran-backed Houthi rebels against multiple sites in Saudi Arabia that killed dozens of civilians. The foreign ministry conveyed its stance in a spokesperson statement released Monday, stressing that any attacks targeting civilians and private facilities and acts that hamper the free and safe navigation of ships cannot be tolerated under any circumstances. The ministry then urged the immediate cessation of any such attacks. It stressed that Seoul believes peace and stability in the Middle East, including a guarantee of free and safe navigation in the Red Sea, are essential for the international community as a whole, including South Korea, from the perspective of energy security and global supply chains. The government and local refiners say they expect the closure of Saudi Arabia's east-west oil pipeline to have a limited short-term impact on domestic crude oil supplies, with more than 90% of September-October needs already secured. The Ministry of Trade, Industry and Resources on Monday held an emergency meeting with local refiners, chaired by Vice Minister Moon Shin-hak, to review crude oil supplies, tanker traffic and response measures. The government pledged to closely monitor the situation, support the use of alternative routes such as the Suez Canal, and the use of its crude stockpile swap program to address potential supply disruptions. Refiners said domestic supplies are unlikely to be disrupted in the near term, noting that July-August crude imports were more than double last year's level, and over 90% of September-October needs have been secured. High-level defense officials from South Korea and the United States will convene in the southeastern port city of Busan this week for the regular Korea-U.S. Integrated Defense Dialogue. Seoul's Defense Ministry said Monday that Deputy Defense Minister for Policy Kim Ong-chul and U.S. Deputy Assistant Secretary of War for East Asia George Lemur will lead the discussions over the course of 3 days starting Wednesday. The ministry said key alliance issues will be on the agenda, including Washington's planned conditions-based transfer of wartime operational control to Seoul, their combined defense posture, and bilateral cooperation on shipbuilding in the U.S. Washington's continuous calls for Seoul to deploy troops to the Strait of Hormuz could be raised during the talks, following a South Korean military inspection team's return from a field assessment in the United Arab Emirates. Although no decision has yet been made on sending troops, the allies are likely to discuss the timing, size, and composition of the potential deployment. The rival parties clashed Monday during a parliamentary confirmation hearing for Supreme Court Justice nominee Kim Sung-soo, questioned him about the suspension of President Lee Jae-myung's criminal trials and the Chief Justice's authority to recommend Supreme Court justices. Main opposition People Power Party lawmakers such as Representative Yoon Yong-gun and Ju Jin-woo called for the resumption of Lee's trials, asking whether there were any legal grounds to suspend a criminal trial that was already underway before the president took office. Kim said the trials were suspended after the presiding court completed its legal review, adding that while there's no direct provision requiring their suspension, the decision was based on the court's interpretation of Article 84 of the Constitution. Ruling Democratic Party lawmaker Park Ji-hye, meanwhile, criticized Chief Justice Cho Hee-dae for independently recommending a Supreme Court justice without following the customary practice of consulting the president in advance after remaining silent for about 7 months. Another Democratic Party lawmaker, Kim An-gyu, said the Chief Justice and the president had traditionally consulted with each other to avoid the appearance of a conflict, but Cho's unilateral recommendation gave the public the impression that conflict among the branches of government had only intensified. The Ministry of Unification says it's ready to push ahead with a project to provide medical equipment to North Korea. Ministry spokesperson Yoon Min-ho revealed during a regular briefing on Monday that the government received a UN Security Council sanctions exemption in May to send 166 essential medical devices required for diagnosis, surgery, and treatment to one hospital in Pyongyang's Gangdong County. In August, the ministry reported on the matter and revealed that it was preparing to immediately begin related projects as soon as it was asked by the North. The spokesperson said the ministry had sought understanding on the matter, contending that humanitarian projects should be implemented consistently, irrespective of political or military conditions. Although it made no actual expenditures on aid to North Korean residents last year, the ministry said it had prepared a fixed annual budget for the Inter-Korean Cooperation Fund, which supports relief and livelihood initiatives in line with the government's position on humanitarian assistance. South Korea's under-18 national baseball team has beaten Japan and won the Asian Baseball Championship for the first time in 8 years. South Korea defeated Japan 2-0 at the Taipei Dome on Sunday, led by ace pitcher Ha Yun-sung, who threw a 7-inning shutout and allowed just one hit while striking out 8. Ha relied on a fastball reaching more than 150 kilometers per hour and a sharp slider to dominate the Japanese lineup. He also recorded 12 strikeouts against Taiwan in the opening game and pitched 3 perfect innings against Japan in the Super Round, finishing the tournament with 3 wins. South Korea went undefeated through all 6 games, including 3 group stage wins and 2 Super Round victories, to claim its first championship since 2018. And that's the news from KBS World Radio's News Center in Seoul. This has been Daniel Chen.
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0: This week, birds and humans both need their beauty rest for very similar reasons. We'll tell you why, and also about an innovative approach NASA is taking in an attempt to detect life on other planets. But first, Suzanne Bard investigates how the sperm of certain species win the race to fertilize the egg.
22: Many mammals are polygamous, meaning that they mate with more than one partner. That means that sperm from different males have to compete to fertilize the female's egg. According to Harvard evolutionary biologists Heidi Fisher and Hopi Hoekstra, one way they do this is by clumping together to outrace the sperm of other males.
23: Sperm will clump together
1: And clumps, or trains of sperm, will actually swim faster than individual sperm. And the idea was that sperm are cooperating together in this race to fertilize the egg.
22: Hoekstra says they observed this clumping behavior in the sperm of a polygamous deer mouse species.
1: You can dye them different colors so we can see them under a fluorescent microscope, and then look if all the sperm that were clumped together were all green dyed or red, or what combinations they were. And what we found was that this clumping is not random. The sperm don't just clump with other sperm that they run into, but they actually preferentially clump with sperm that are more closely related to them. That means that sperm can actually discriminate. That is, they can tell which sperm they're most closely related to.
22: She says they don't yet know how the sperm recognize their relatives.
1: And here's where things got really interesting. This discriminatory ability of sperm is actually really strong. So they can tell sort of self-sperm or sperm from the same male from even a brother.
22: She adds that the sperm of a closely related but monogamous deer mouse don't clump preferentially.
1: This clumping ability and this ability to discriminate and clumping only with those that are most closely related to you genetically, those sperm, is likely driven by the sperm competition, because in the mice that are monogamous for reproductive season, we don't see evidence for this ability to discriminate. That is, the sperm will randomly clump with whatever sperm they sort of run into. So this result suggests that this ability to discriminate is correlated and probably driven by this competitive environment.
0: Thanks for that report, Suzanne. Next, Justin Warner found out why sleep is just as important to birds as it is to humans.
2: Recent research indicates that sleep consolidates our memories and new skills. But while this has been studied in people, it wasn't clear that this happens in animals, too. Now, University of Chicago neuroscientist Timothy Braun and his colleagues have observed the same effect in birds called starlings. They taught the starlings to react differently to two different bird songs and retested them a few hours later.
5: So in the groups that had sleep between the training session and the post-test session, their performance improved from somewhere between 3 and 7 percentage points.
2: But if they were awake in between the two sessions, their performance got slightly worse. Braun says having an animal model will make it possible to study sleep and learning more closely.
5: In animals, we can actually go in and record the activity of individual brain cells, either while the animal is doing a task or while the animal is sleeping.
2: What's more, birds have a much longer evolutionary history than mammals, one that stretches back to the Jurassic. So the findings also suggest that sleep and learning may have begun to intertwine long before humans came on the scene.
0: Thanks, Justin. Words like most, some, and few may be vague, but we all know what they mean. Or do we? Linguistics professor Mira Ariel of Tel Aviv University in Israel decided to find out if people agreed on a numerical value for most. She presented 60 English speakers from several different countries with little scenarios involving the word most or the phrase more than half.
23: And the question was always, how much do you think the speaker meant? And I had all kinds of values there, 20%, 50%, 70%, 80%, whatever.
0: She found that people consistently take most to mean 80 to 95%, even though one could arguably set the bar much lower. Ariel says it's important for communicators to understand what they're implying, whether they're scientists, advertisers, or politicians. Finally today, Suzanne reports on a new way to look for life on other planets.
22: If you look at a lake on a bright day, you'll see glints of sunlight reflecting off the water. That's how Drake Deming, senior scientist for exoplanet studies at NASA's Goddard Space Flight Center, hopes to find liquid or ice on distant planets, which would make them candidates for extraterrestrial life. His team will use NASA's Deep Impact spacecraft to look for the distinctive flashes.
24: These are what's called specular reflections. They're almost exactly the same thing as the glare reflected from the hood of your car as you're driving in traffic with the sun ahead of you.
22: A telltale sign will be glints that appear at regular intervals, which would indicate a large body of water rotating into view as the planet turns. To calibrate the instruments, his team has been analyzing how the Earth's sun glints appear from space.
0: Thanks, Suzanne. Well, that's all we have for you this week. But if you can't wait for next week's podcast, you can get a daily dose of science by listening to the Science Update Podcast Daily Edition every day, Monday through Friday. 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And remember, if you have a science question for us, give us a call at 1-800-WHY-IS-IT. If we use your question, you'll win one of our brand new Science Update mugs. Thanks for listening. I'm Bob Hirshon for AAAS, the Science Society.
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8: Hello, 60 Second Science fans. This is Jeff Delvisio. I'm the executive producer of the podcast. First, I really just want to thank you for all being loyal listeners for however long you've been listening. And just in case that's from the very start, you've been with us now for 16 years, 3 months, and 7 days, counting today. That's near prehistoric in podcast years. In that time, we've published well over 3,000 episodes on every imaginable science and health topic. But on September 5th, 2006, we started it all off with Beatles. Karen Hopkin, who's been with us the whole way, honestly, she really has. She just did a segment last week on how your female pooch is definitely judging you, described how MIT researchers were making water-saving materials based off the nature tech built into the Namib desert beetle. Here, for nostalgia's sake, is that segment in full.
10: This is Scientific American's 60 Second Science. I'm Karen Hopkin. This'll just take a minute. Biologist J.B.S. Haldane once said that the creator, if he exists, has an inordinate fondness of beetles. Well, so do researchers at MIT. Inspired by the Namib desert beetle, MIT engineers Robert Cohn and Michael Rubner have produced a new material that can trap and control tiny volumes of water. The Namib desert in southern Africa is one of the driest spots on Earth. Its inhabitants survive by extracting precious moisture from the light morning fog that periodically sweeps across the desert sands. The beetle's wings are studded with hydrophilic bumps that collect water droplets and hydrophobic channels that funnel the droplets into the bug's mouth. The MIT scientists used a similar design for their beetle-mimicking material, described in an online version of the journal Nano Letters. Such materials could be used to help move small liquid samples around a lab on a chip, or to make tents that could provide shelter and a cool drink to people who camp in the desert. The water-harvesting material might not represent intelligent design, but it's sure a good example of intelligent imitation. Thanks for the minute. For Scientific American's 60 Second Science, I'm Karen Hopkin.
8: Fascinating. And actually 60 seconds long, which really is why I'm here talking to you all today. The podcast that you've loved and listened to for so long is getting a major update. We're going to start with changing the name to reflect reality. We're really into reality around here. The show hasn't been just a minute for a long time, so we're going to stop saying that it is. But the show itself isn't going anywhere, exactly the opposite. In the new year, we'll be back with a fresh new name and look. We'll be publishing more often, every Monday, Wednesday, and Friday to start. And we'll take you on sonic journeys that still respect your time, so they'll be quick, but we'll also expand the breadth of what we cover. It's going to be really fascinating and fun, and we want you all there for the ride. While we prep for the big relaunch, we're going to take an extended holiday break, plus a little bit. But don't worry, we'll be back in your podcast feed in early 2023 with new, exciting shows that dive into fascinating science and still leave you in wonder, but with plenty of time left in your day for everything else. We'll see you all then, and thanks. For the show, now formerly known as 60 Second Science, I'm Jeff Delvisio.

0: it all makes logical sense within the framework of Charles Darwin's theory. The arms race of beetles, the adaptability of other hominids competing to still be around. It's all about survival.
1: But there are some things about evolution that the English naturalist didn't foresee, and which he would find truly amazing. For example, Homo sapiens is not just one species, but a composite organism with bacteria and viruses on us and even in us, and they have their own evolutionary agendas.
0: Also, Charles Darwin didn't know about genetics, although Gregor Mendel was a contemporary and had begun his famous experiments with pea plants just a couple of years before the publication of On the Origin of Species. Mendel's experiments, of course, established the principles of inheritance. The discovery of DNA would come much later than that, and the decoding of the human genome didn't happen until the 21st century. So while Charles Darwin and his contemporary, Alfred Russel Wallace, introduced us to the concept of evolution.
2: Well, in some ways, we're only really just starting to understand evolution right now.
1: For one, because the price of sequencing a genome has come way down. So now we have the genetic codes of many animals besides us. For example, the chimpanzee, the bonobo, the lion, the cow, the rat, the platypus, and many viruses and bacteria.
2: My name's Carl Zimmer, and I'm a columnist for the New York Times. And so actually scientists can look at all these genomes and find the individual mutations that are sort of the engine of evolution. And you can start to really get down to evolution in these incredibly fine detail and actually answer some long-standing questions about how evolution really works.
0: If there's a new development in evolutionary biology that Carl Zimmer hasn't written about, we can't imagine what it is.
2: One thing that we can start to appreciate is just how much diversity evolution is generated. And I don't think we really appreciated that before. One of the big revelations is that the genetic diversity of microbes far, far outweighs the genetic diversity of animals and plants and the life we're familiar with. So if you wanted to count up like the species on Earth, they'd be mostly bacteria, viruses, things like that. And we didn't really appreciate that before because before, you know, bacteria were just, you know, spots on a dish. Now we can actually read their genomes and we can see, you know, like a species like E. coli, for example. It's not really a species. It's many, many, many species that are all evolving in different directions. And, you know, another amazing thing is that not only do they pass down their genes to their offspring, but then they trade genes between each other and between species. And so the tree of life is starting to look like the web of life.
1: Well, one of the things that's striking on this idea of diversity about your writing are the numbers that are involved. So you write about a mammal fossil that is 227 million years old, or the hundreds and thousands of different species of beetles. So how do you, or how do we, get our heads around, our minds around the deep time and just the vast numbers involved when we talk about evolution?
2: It's really hard to kind of get a feel for that. I don't think our brains are really set up very well for that. So sometimes it helps to sort of think in terms of metaphor to deal with big numbers. And you know, biology is all about big numbers. There's no question about it. You know, you can think about, you know, the human genome as, you know, a book, because it's made up of units that are kind of like letters, except it wouldn't be just a book. It would be like a shelf after shelf after shelf of giant encyclopedia-sized volumes. You can think about viruses. It turns out there are a lot of viruses on Earth, and scientists have estimated that's 10 to the 31st power viruses. So it's like a 1 with 31 zeros after it. And, you know, how do you even deal with a number like that? One virologist in a review decided that the best way to think about that was to say, okay, let's take, say you took a virus and then stuck another virus on top of it and then another one on top of that, and you basically built a tower of viruses. So when you ran out of viruses, how high would the tower be? And it turns out that it would go about 200,000 light years. So you'd leave this galaxy and you'd go past 60 other galaxies. I hope that helps.
1: It's interesting, though, that you used a metaphor that draws on astronomy and cosmology to talk about biology, because astronomers and cosmologists are in the same boat. Mm-hmm. They're trying to explain to the public deep time and these vast numbers. On the subject of viruses, as you said, we've been impressed by the number of them and the fact that they not only outnumber us, they may outwit us as well. And what have we learned recently about just how clever their evolutionary adaptation is? Could you give a specific example?
2: There are all sorts of really amazing things that these viruses do. I have actually been writing recently about noroviruses. And these are the viruses that are notorious for, you know, making people like violently ill. They're the viruses that shut down cruises because everybody gets it and they're all just plagued with diarrhea and throwing up for a couple of days. It's awful. But the biology is amazing. So, you know, one of the things that they do, for example, scientists have just discovered, is that they get into the gut and they basically grab onto one of the harmless species of bacteria that live in our gut, and then they somehow get that bacteria to ferry them into the lining of our intestines, and there they can invade immune cells there. So they actually go after the very cells that are supposed to be annihilating them, and they infect these immune cells inside our gut. And, you know, it's just, it's an amazing bit of biology. And that's just one example of many, many, many ways that viruses manipulate their hosts. And what's really stunning about it is that they're doing all of this with, you know, 10, 15 genes. They're incredibly simple and incredibly sophisticated.
1: This also illuminates our relationship with the microscopic world, because we have viruses and bacteria that are parasites and could kill us, and then we have the same that we couldn't live without. And so as humans are very focused on their own evolution, and maybe we don't appreciate so much our relationship to the other creatures that have evolved with us. In other words, we're learning that we're not solo travelers.
2: Right. We haven't been solo travelers for many, many hundreds of millions of years, really billions of years, because, you know, each of our cells contains mitochondria, which are these tiny organs that basically generate our energy for us. And those started out as bacteria that invaded our single-celled protozoan ancestors. And then when we became animals, we became great places for bacteria to hang out and live in. And then we evolved a gut. And now, all of a sudden, here was this cylinder that food was being pumped into, and, you know, bacteria couldn't ask for anything better. So we've had these microbiomes with us for a long, long time, and we have all been co-evolving together. And that this is actually important now because, you know, we use antibiotics a lot, which are incredibly important for saving many lives. But in the process, we are also disrupting that ecosystem. And, you know, our bodies really are not adapted to dealing with that kind of, you know, drastic disruption. So maybe allergies, maybe asthma, maybe even some cases of diabetes or obesity. This is the fallout of a lot of antibiotics use because we depend on our microbiome for so much.
1: So when you see people, when you meet a new person, are you able to see the person, or do you just see this whole collection of bacteria and viruses as someone who's been writing extensively about them?
2: I guess I still kind of, you know, focus on the person. But yeah, if I think about it, you know, I mean, certainly you can't, you know, ignore the trillions of viruses and bacteria that they're carrying with them. People do seem to be freaked out about the microbiome. And it's interesting. I did a piece once about participating in a study where a scientist wanted to do a survey of the bacteria living in people's belly buttons. So all that involved was just taking a Q-tip and just rubbing around in your belly button and handing it over to him in a vial, and he would look for all the bacteria. So in my case, I wrote about him finding 58 species of bacteria in my belly button. And I found this very interesting, and some of them were most closely related to species that had only been found at the bottom of the Pacific Ocean. It was fascinating to me. A lot of people reacted like, oh my gosh, you're disgusting, you must not bathe, or something like that. And I kept having to say again and again, first of all, that's actually kind of an average number. There are lots of people who have over 100 species in their belly button. Second of all, if you got your test back and you showed up with zero species of bacteria, you should be really worried because you're probably going to get a serious infection. You know, our microbiome is like a shield to keep disease-causing bacteria from really making our lives terrible.
1: Now, My co-host Seth Shostak has a complaint about evolution, and he would like me to share it with you. He thinks it's supremely inefficient. He said it's bottom-up manufacturing. We're adding on parts. We're refining. We're building slowly over time. And it's supposed to be fine-tuning along the way. And yet, here we are left walking on two legs, and by the end of the day, we have backaches. So, in other words, if the human body were manufactured, we'd probably take it back and ask for our money back. So is evolution really the best way to build things?
2: Evolution is just how nature works, and yeah, we have to just take it. We don't really have a choice in the matter. And one of the things that's important to understand with evolution is not just all those amazing adaptations that allow us to live in the world, but also the maladaptations, the backaches, and all the other problems we have to deal with.
1: So Seth needs to make peace with evolution.
2: Unless he wants to go move to another universe where everything biological has been, you know, designed from scratch, that's fine. I would point out, though, that, you know, evolution may have its drawbacks, but it's been working for a long, long, long time. And so it's actually solved a lot of problems at the same time and in a way that's pretty robust. A human who would try to design a system might not be able to sort of think in advance about all the problems that needed to be solved, especially for a life form that is facing all sorts of challenges in the environment and also needs its genes to be doing a lot of different things at once. So, you know, you can take your pick. You can just, you know, go to Microsoft and trust them that they'll be able to make a working human, or you can rely on, you know, 4 billion years of evolution that has actually, like, hit all those dead ends already and dealt with it unconsciously to produce us.
1: Sounds like you might know something about what Microsoft has gotten into on the side. Okay. You also write about the human brain and the mind that it gives rise to. And does a human mind fit easily into the story of evolution, or does it seem to be some kind of a special case? I mean, it seems so different from everything else that we've come up with.
2: Well, you know, the human mind is definitely unique. On the other hand, you know, the mind of a Portuguese man-o-war is unique, too. I mean, we need to sort of not get too obsessed over our own uniqueness. Every species has interesting adaptations that are a product of its own niche. And we happen to be this primate that has occupied a particular what's called a cognitive niche. In other words, we took a pretty impressive primate brain, and through a particular fluke of, you know, living in particular environment, we started to specialize in a kind of a social intelligence, which then took off and made it possible for us to use this kind of open-ended thinking, to use language, for example, in an infinite combination of ways to generate ideas that hadn't been thought of before. So, you know, the human mind is an amazing thing, an incredibly powerful thing, sometimes a very dangerous thing, but it's not like it sort of stands separate from evolution.
1: You've dedicated yourself, among other things, to translating evolutionary science to the public, and I'm wondering if you found that there's one idea that's particularly difficult to get across and that it's hard to get non-scientists to take to heart.
2: Well, I think that the objection that a lot of people have to evolution when they first encounter it is that there's no way they can imagine that it could produce complex things. And I've talked to people and they say, well, I just look at a flower and I can't imagine how that could have evolved, or the eye, or so on and so forth. And, I mean, basically that's taking a sort of an argument from incredulity, you know, that I can't believe that this could happen. And it's not a valid argument. And if you actually look at what we know about eyes or flowers, and if we do comparisons to other things in nature, we can actually start to build up an understanding of how these complex things have evolved from simpler things. You can see, just looking at the genes, how an eye, a complex eye, evolved from just a simple light-sensitive patch of cells. But it takes time to kind of get familiar with all that natural history and all that genetics. But, you know, I enjoy spending that time kind of exploring that and writing about it.
1: And then finally, well, there's perhaps a sad ending to this story, at least of evolution, that the other side of evolutionary adaptation may be extinction. And species have gone extinct throughout history, but this is the first time in which one species is causing the extinction of others. And I'm wondering, as someone who's a close observer of evolution on a long time scale, and its fine-tuning and its amazing diversity and all of that. Does the loss of species, is it a theoretical loss to you, or how would you describe how you appreciate, how you feel about this loss of the diversity?
2: I think if you spend any time in places that are really rich with biodiversity, you know, if you've ever been to an Indonesian rainforest, and then you go back 10 years later and you see that, you know, where there once was giant fig trees and orangutans and so on, there's just, you know, some palm plantation or just some bare burned patch, you see that it's happening and that we are losing a lot. And, you know,
1: and when you say you see, I mean, you have seen this. Mm-hmm. This is your own experience, what you just described.
2: Yeah, exactly. And you know, I think that extinction is only theoretical if you, you know, sort of don't really connect with nature. I mean, if you just sit in your house and watch cable TV, it's kind of easy to ignore this. But, you know, if you just go out in the natural world, you can see these changes happening, and they're happening faster and faster. And, you know, it's not theoretical, and it's actually going to affect our lives more and more in the future.
1: Carl Zimmer, thank you so much for speaking with us.
2: Thank you.
0: Carl Zimmer is a columnist for the New York Times.
1: So we've heard a lot of stories in the program that would have fascinated Charles Darwin. You know, he launched this idea, this scientific idea, and not only has it had a long run, it's been perhaps more powerful than he could have anticipated. It explains a lot of phenomena in the world.
0: Yeah, and it's also interesting to see the modifications that are occurring. As Carl Zimmer said, bacteria were just spots on a dish somewhere, and now, of course, we can separate them out because we can sequence their genomes. But the really interesting thing there is that, you know, their offspring are not identical to them with a slight bit of modification because they swap genes during their lifetimes. Amazing.
1: And then all these other stories of evolution, the fiddler crabs with their very heavy claws that they use as weapons.
0: Heavy-handed, those guys.
1: That's right. And then just, could you imagine walking on the planet when there were all these other species of hominids walking around as well? I mean, they were different species from you, not the same species, as Bernard Wood explained.
0: Normally, in the biological sciences, we don't expect the precision or the predictability of theories as you do in physics. But Darwin's theory of evolution, my goodness, it sounds to me like it's always going to be there.
1: And it sounds like there's a lot more that we'll be learning from evolutionary biology. Well, thanks to a very fit production team, Gary Niederhoff and Barbara Vance.
0: Also, thanks to financial support from Reno Shulsky David and Sammy David and the NASA Astrobiology Institute. Big Picture Science is produced at the SETI Institute, where researchers investigate the origin and nature of life. And a big thanks also to our listeners.
1: Your ears have been attuned to Surfeit of the Vitalist. 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
0: And if you're a podcast listener, but you would prefer to replace that with over-the-air radio because it has a better chance to evolve, check out the listing on our website of radio stations that carry the program. 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
1: And if you have a comment, a criticism, or a suggestion, well, throw in some praise for leavening, and then email it all to bigpicturescience@seti.org.
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7: 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I'm the director of the Science Working Group at Radio Newark. 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

0: At the tone, we've reached the top of the hour. 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
2: This is UN News Today with me, Daniel Johnson. The headlines: as Sudan's rival militaries continue to kill and maim the country's people, the UN Human Rights Chief renews his call for an end to the fighting. On AI, the Human Rights Chief also warns that it could become an existential risk to humanity without ironclad controls. And in climate news, Northern Hemisphere wildfires are directly linked to higher air pollution data from Spain, Canada and Africa. We'll have the details. The war in Sudan continues to claim the lives of ordinary people trying to go about their daily lives, and it must end, UN High Commissioner for Human Rights Volker Turk said on Monday. Speaking at the Human Rights Council in Geneva, Mr. Turk also warned about the deteriorating situation in Kordofan, Blue Nile and North and West Darfur, stressing that non-combatants remain at imminent risk.
3: In its fourth year, the war in Sudan is expanding. Parties to the conflict continue to launch attacks on markets, hospitals, fuel stations and other civilian infrastructure. Again, there needs to be an immediate ceasefire, an end to foreign involvement, and a return to inclusive civilian rule.
2: The war between the Sudanese Armed Forces, SAF, and the Paramilitary Rapid Support Forces, or RSF, has created a massive humanitarian emergency. Today, more than 6 million people are displaced internally, and another 4.5 million have been forced to seek shelter across Sudan's borders. The High Commissioner's appeal follows the publication of a new report into the conflict commissioned by the Human Rights Council. It highlights the increasing use of long-range drones against civilians and the significant support allegedly provided to paramilitary rebel fighters by individuals and entities in the United Arab Emirates, Chad, southeast Libya and Puntland in Somalia. Third-party states have denied involvement. Staying with the Human Rights Council, where Volker Turk insisted on the need for cast-iron controls and oversight on AI. The UN Rights Chief warned that the revolutionary technology could become an existential risk to humanity if left unchecked. Mr. Turk raised the prospect of AI systems becoming so powerful that their developers could no longer control them. In future, this could lead to AI that escapes its testing environment or blackmails developers to prevent itself from being turned off, the High Commissioner said in a call for unbreakable guarantees for the safety and security of AI before it is too late. The UN is leading efforts to strengthen international AI governance, including through the Global Dialogue on AI and the International Independent Scientific Panel on AI. There are also initiatives in Europe and the Republic of Korea. But Mr. Turk stressed that the challenge goes beyond technical safety in a world where a handful of men have almost unlimited power over AI. Northern Hemisphere wildfires have been identified as a key factor in higher air pollution levels, despite a reduction in emissions from industry and transport.

0: long-term national average last year, reflecting a decline in emissions from human activities. India continued to have above-average levels of pollution caused by burning organic matter and other pollution, according to WMO's bulletin. The agency noted that extreme wildfires are increasing globally, with major health consequences because of the high toxicity of smoke. And although regulations in Europe and North America have reduced industrial and transport emissions of PM2.5 matter, exposure to fire-related PM2.5 has increased. One study cited by the WMO bulletin indicates that extreme fire smoke events have tripled globally since the 1990s, contributing to an estimated almost 100,000 additional deaths per year between 2010 and 2018. Daniel Johnson, UN News.
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2: Fine, I'll share with you, but not everyone. This is Sandra Tsinglo with the lowdown on science asking, how selfish does that make me? Ask Carlos Alos Ferrer from the University of Zurich. He and his team created selfishness games for 600 volunteers. In one game, pairs of players were given 10 points to split, but only one player decided how to split them. Most players shared 20 to 40% of the haul. But in the other game, a single player could take up to half the earnings of 16 others, and over half of them took the full 50% of the money. Yipes! The researchers believe this proves that it's easy to be kind to individuals while stealing from faceless masses, which is fine, because they're faceless.
3: The Lowdown on Science is a production of University of California Irvine Science Communication and LAist 89.3.
4: Welcome to Possibly, where we take on huge problems like the future of our planet and break them down into small questions with unexpected answers. I'm Megan Hall. Everybody is talking about ChatGPT, the new machine learning tool for answering questions. These giant computer models need a whole lot of computing power to run, so we were curious just how much energy they use. To find out, we had Will Malloy and Kolya Shields from our Possibly team look into this.
5: Hi, Megan.
6: Hello.
4: So does ChatGPT need a lot of energy to run?
5: To figure this out, we talked to Daniel Hershkovich.
7: I'm an assistant professor at the University of Copenhagen in Department of Computer Science.
8: Daniel studies the sustainability of models like GPT-3, the algorithm behind ChatGPT.
5: He says, if you want to know the emissions associated with ChatGPT, you have to consider two things.
8: The first is training the model, or teaching it how to work.
4: How does it work?
5: Basically, ChatGPT guesses what word comes next based on the words that came before.
8: But for it to make good guesses, you have to teach it how humans speak.
5: And that process takes a long time.
7: It takes overall years of GPU time to train a massive amount of computation.
4: What's GPU time?
8: GPUs are the physical pieces of hardware that run all the calculations involved in this process. And it takes electricity to power all of the computers, which generates emissions.
4: What's the other thing you have to consider when it comes to how much energy ChatGPT uses?
5: Well, then there's actually running the thing. Every time you ask ChatGPT a question, it takes some energy to give you an answer.
4: So it takes energy to train and use ChatGPT. But overall, how big of an impact does that have?
8: This is not an easy question to answer.
5: The private companies that create these models tend to be pretty secretive about exactly how much energy is used in these two processes. The creator of ChatGPT, OpenAI, isn't sharing these values publicly.
8: But we can look at other similar models to give us a ballpark. Researchers estimate that the training for ChatGPT took about 550,000 kilos of CO2.
5: That might sound like a lot, but in the world of carbon emissions, that isn't a big deal.
4: What about the emissions associated with answering a question? Like, how many pounds of CO2 does it take for ChatGPT to tell me how to poach an egg?
8: Daniel says that his best estimate for ChatGPT comes from looking at publicly available data from a similar model.
7: For another language model called Bloom, CO2 emissions are equivalent to 150 grams CO2.
4: 150 grams? That's nothing.
5: Well, that really depends how many questions we're asking.
8: But the emissions from answering a question are mostly emissions caused by using electricity.
5: And the infrastructure that hosts ChatGPT is owned by Microsoft, which has already pledged to use carbon-free energy sources.
8: Many other tech companies are also making an effort to get more of their energy from renewable sources, which reduces the emissions of not only ChatGPT, but everything else on the internet too.
4: So it sounds like I don't need to worry about asking ChatGPT to help me poach that egg. big.
5: Yeah, there are plenty of things to worry about when it comes

0: to AI, but as far as energy use, it's not a big deal.
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1: That's right. Thanks, Will and Kolya. 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
2: Science.
3: Later. Much later, we heard something. We didn't breathe for listening. Then footsteps on the back porch, creeping, then more confident. After all, nobody was home. A hand closed on the knob on the screen door to the kitchen and found it latched. We heard a little sawing sound as a file began to slice through the screen wire. Grandma reached down for something in her sewing basket. Through the darkness, I managed to notice Grandma's rocker was rocking and she wasn't in it. She was standing over me. "Keep just behind me," she whispered. I followed her across the room into the kitchen. Now we were by the door, and I heard the scuffle of heavy feet in there on the crinkly linoleum. Grandma turned back to me. Under my nose, she struck a wooden match with her thumbnail. She touched the match to something in her other hand. It sizzled. Then she leaned down and rolled it into the invisible kitchen. Explore new worlds. 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
4: Hello, everyone, and welcome to the audio news from Archaeologica. I'm Laura Kennedy. Rick Pettigrew is away on our tour of Iran. I'll be telling you about four of the best stories posted online this past week by our archaeology news website, archaeologica.org. Here are the headlines in archaeological and historical news from March 23rd through the 29th, 2025. This week's first story takes us to the archaeological site of Bashur Hoyuk in today's southeastern Turkey, where a new study of Bronze Age Mesopotamian tombs indicates that the society of that time and place was more egalitarian than previously thought. The study also suggests that age was an important factor in social status. As reported by Live Science, the site dates from 3100 to 2800 BC and holds several stone tombs replete with skeletons and grave goods. Researchers previously believed that these elaborate tombs signified the emergence of a hierarchical state characterized by royal burials and retainer sacrifices. The team genetically analyzed 9 skeletons from one of the tombs. Skeletal fusion and dentition analysis identified them primarily as adolescents between 12 and 16 years old. The analysis also revealed that the majority of the deceased were female and not biologically related, suggesting that they were brought together primarily for ritual purposes. Previous conjectures about these tombs assumed that early Bronze Age societies exhibited large state structures ruled by kings. New archaeological evidence, however, suggests that these Mesopotamian societies alternated between king-led rule and more collectivist, egalitarian governance. According to David Wengrow, a professor of comparative archaeology at University College London and the lead author for this study, the burials at Bashur Hoyuk may represent an age-based funerary tradition tied to a broader social group rather than a strictly hierarchical society. The researchers suggest that these adolescents belong to an age set, a concept indicated in some egalitarian societies, where status is influenced by life stage, gender, and specific skills. The ritual for this possible age set could indicate cult initiation or intergroup violence. The deceased likely came from a larger ritual group, whose majority survived into adulthood. The researchers emphasized the need to study possible age sets in early Bronze Age societies rather than to presume rigid social hierarchies. The burials at Bashur Hoyuk also highlight the role of adolescence in social organization, an often overlooked aspect of ancient societies. Future isotope analysis may help determine the origins of those buried, providing further insight into their backgrounds. Preliminary findings indicate that many of the adolescents were not originally from the local area. The study was published in the Cambridge Archaeological Journal. Our second story turns to Warner Valley, Oregon, in the United States, where a new study analyzed tiny starch granules from stone crevices to confirm the indigenous use of geophytes. This research provides valuable insights into traditional lifeways. Indigenous communities, especially those of the Northern Great Basin, integrated geophyte gathering and preparation into their cultural practices and identities. Geophytes are resilient plants with underground organs, such as roots and tubers. Despite their significance as a food source for hunter-gatherers, evidence of geophyte use in the archaeological record remains scarce. However, recent studies have demonstrated geophyte use by late Pleistocene and early Holocene hunter-gatherers in western North America, including the identification of a native potato in Utah from as early as 10,900 years ago. As reported by phys.org, researchers from Utah's Natural History Museum utilized innovative techniques to extract plant remnants from fissures in bedrock metates. A metate is a depression in bedrock where people used stone tools called maños to grind and pulverize food. Researchers hypothesized that this grinding may have pushed food granules deep into the bedrock. In southern Oregon, metates are associated with petroglyph panels and culturally significant plants, including geophytes. The team recovered starch granules, the tiny structures that store carbohydrates in plants. Researchers extracted these granules, too small to be seen with the naked eye, from pottery, basketry, and ground stone surfaces. These granules, sometimes preserved for millennia within cracks in stone crevices, help identify plant taxa processed by ancient populations. The archaeologists compared residue on the metate's surface to ancient residue in the crevices. They used electric toothbrushes to extract materials from the surfaces and deflocant, a detergent-like substance, to draw out granules from the crevices. The study analyzed a total of 644 granules from 43 surfaces. Despite many granules remaining unidentified due to damage, researchers found samples of biscuit root and other plants from the carrot family. There was also potential evidence of wild rye. All of these plants are still important today for local indigenous groups. According to archaeobotanist Stefania Wilkes, a University of Utah graduate student and research assistant, this new method of recovering starch granules helps researchers studying plants in human diets, as some plant parts, such as roots, are typically not well preserved over time. This study was published in the journal American Antiquity. We now head to South Korea, where the worst wildfires in the country's history have severely damaged many historic sites over the past week, including the Gyeongsa Temple Complex. As reported by Smithsonian Magazine, the fires have ravaged 88,000 acres in southeastern South Korea, and their expansion does not yet appear to be slowing. At least 27 people have died, and at least 37,000 people have fled their homes. According to Prime Minister and Acting President Han Duck-soo, the damage is quickly mounting. The fires have ravaged at least 18 cultural heritage sites, further energizing urgent efforts to contain them. The fire's damages to the 1,300-year-old Gyeongsa Temple Complex in Yuiseong County are some of the most devastating. Its rich history dates from AD 681, during the Silla Dynasty, as that dynasty propagated Buddhism across the Korean peninsula. No structures remain from that dynasty, yet Gyeongsa was an active Buddhist site, packed with buildings, statues, and other artifacts from centuries past. While parts of the Gyeongsa Temple have burned in the past, the recent fires caused unprecedented destruction. The Korea Heritage Service reported that 20 of the complex's 30 buildings were largely destroyed. Two of these buildings were especially valued. Gaonru was a streamside pavilion built in 1668, and Yeonsuyeon Hall stored royal genealogical records. According to Doryun, a senior monk who lived at the temple, 20 monks and workers were evacuated without injury. While the site is heavily damaged, the main temple building survived. The fires also threatened the Hawei Folk Village, a UNESCO World Heritage Site in Andong, known for its historic mud-walled houses and thatched roofs of Confucian cultural provenance. The village dates back 6 centuries to the Chosun Dynasty. Authorities evacuated residents and took measures to protect the village assets, which include a tree traditionally home to the goddess Samson. The fires jeopardized another UNESCO site from the Chosun era, the Byunsang Sawan Confucian Academy. The government has organized extensive efforts to protect over 1,500 relics from endangered historic sites in the region. Currently, some of the strongest blazes still burn. Finally, we're at Yule, Surrey, UK, where researchers analyzed a faunal assemblage from a Romano-British ritual shaft on the Nescott site, one of the largest assemblages of dog remains ever found, dating from the time of ancient Roman Britain. Dr. Ellen Green conducted the study published in the International Journal of Paleopathology. In 2015, Pre-Construct Archaeology excavated the Nescott College former Animal Husbandry Center in Yule, uncovering Roman-era quarry pits. One pit, an oval shaft 4 meters deep, dating to the late 1st and early 2nd centuries AD, stood out for its ritual deposits. As reported by Phys.org, dogs were important for the ancient Romans, who used them for hunting, herding, and companionship. Dogs were also associated with religious and ritual functions, symbolizing gods and concepts such as the underworld, fertility, healing, and protection. Researchers have discovered dog remains at over 80% of Romano-British era sites, but the remains typically constitute only 2 to 4% of their faunal remains. The Nescott shaft is unique for its collection of at least 5,436 dog bones out of 10,747 animal bones total, an unusually high proportion. The shaft exhibits 3 phases of use. The first 2 phases appear to show ritual deposition, holding most of the faunal and human remains, coins, metalwork, pottery shards, and gaming tokens. The third phase evinced only animal bones and pottery fragments. Green found remains of at least 140 dogs among the bones. The remains of several dogs evinced chondrodysplasia and disproportionately short limbs, resembling modern breeds such as the corgi. From their remains, the dogs appear to have been well cared for, and the few pathologies observed are attributable mostly to old age. However, the Nescott dogs exhibited a relatively high number of scapular lesions. These lesions likely resulted from inbreeding, not from strenuous activity. The lack of cut marks on the dog's bones suggests that they were not butchered. Green's analysis indicated that the dogs at the ritual sites led healthy lives and were carefully selected per cultural criteria. In contrast, dogs from urban areas were more likely to be unhealthy or stray. Exact shaft uses are unconfirmed, but the smaller faunal assemblage in the third phase indicates that it transitioned from sacred ritual deposits to mundane waste disposal. That phase's bones also display cut marks, suggesting they were treated as food waste rather than ritual sacrifices. All such deposits ceased by the early 2nd century. That wraps up the news for this week. For more stories and daily news updates, visit Archaeologica on the World Wide Web at archaeologica.org, where all the news is history. 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I'm Laura Kennedy, and I'll see you next week.
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Today is September 14th on Tidbits in Time, an interesting day. Stay with me to hear about an event that shaped the most decorated Olympian. We'll tell you about the rise of steel, remember the death of a sitting president, and talk about the presidency of his successor. All that, plus it's a great holiday today, so we'll give you a hint. Make some time in your day to grab a donut

0: in Time is coming right up, so stick around. On September 14th, 2014, Michael Phelps was arrested in Baltimore, Maryland, for speeding and DUI, his second offense. He had retired from competition after the 2012 Olympics. Later, he related that no longer having swimming victories as a goal had left a void in his life. So, in rehab, he used this DUI arrest to refocus. It must have worked, because he won a huge number of medals in the 2016 Olympic Games in Rio. On September 14, 1864, the first steel commercially produced under the process invented by Henry Bessemer was forged in Wyandotte, Michigan. The Bessemer process revolutionized steel manufacture by decreasing its cost and labor and greatly increasing the scale and speed. Prior to this, steel was far too expensive to make bridges or the framework for buildings, and wrought iron had been used during the Industrial Revolution. After steel's introduction, it and wrought iron became similarly priced. On September 14, 1901, President William McKinley died, who a decade before had presided over the Spanish-American War. Just before that war began, he needed to contact Cuban General Calixto Garcia, so he dispatched Army Lieutenant Andrew Summers Rowan on a secret mission to deliver the message. Despite almost unbelievable hardships, Rowan was successful and gave rise to Elbert Hubbard's 1899 magazine article, A Message to Garcia, which has been reprinted untold millions of times. On September 14, 1901, Theodore Roosevelt became president. About a week earlier, President McKinley was shot by an anarchist. It was initially thought by his doctors that he would recover, but he didn't, and Roosevelt ascended to the presidency. On a trip to Buffalo, New York at the time, he took the oath of office at the Ansley Wilcox House there. Not a traditional Republican, but an imperialist and a high tax advocate, he was a shock to the party regulars, and he was unpredictable. It's September 14th, and that means it's National Cream-Filled Donut Day. In the United States alone, more than 10 million donuts are made each year. But per capita, Canada has America beat, with more donut shops than any other country. The Dutch are often credited with bringing an early variation of donuts to the United States. Cream fillings can range in flavors that run the gamut from the common vanilla and chocolate to lemon. But the most popular filling is Boston cream. For your very own email print version of Tidbits in Time, showing up every day for free in your inbox, just send a request to adrian@tidbitsintime.com. That's adrian@tidbitsintime.com. For Tidbits in Time, this has been Gene Vann.
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2: This is the History in 5 Minutes podcast, the number one podcast for learning about anything in history in no time at all. I'm your host, Michael Rank. Today's topic is real-life James Bond villains, part 3, Leonardo da Vinci. Of course you know who Leonardo da Vinci is, famous painter, subject of the Da Vinci Code, and many other things. We also talked in a previous podcast episode about the theory that he slept 2 hours a day, which he didn't, but you can go back there and listen. But what's interesting about him is he was so much more than a painter. Leonardo da Vinci was an artisan. It's a job that has no equivalent today. You would call him a jack of all trades, but he was hired to do whatever a patron wanted him to do. That could be paint a mural, do sculpting. But what they were typically interested in wasn't works of art, but Leonardo applying his mathematical genius to military techniques, building a fort, draining a ditch, making a moat, making a defense, smashing the enemy a wall. Because of this, Da Vinci had to do a lot of speculative planning and imagining what could be good defensive and offensive weaponry. More importantly, what are fantastic inventions that are beyond the realm of possibility that maybe somebody would pay me a lot of money to design. This is where Da Vinci, sketching his notebooks, designs that would be right at the home in a James Bond villain's imagination, which is where we're going to jump into today. Da Vinci had high ambition. He wanted to systematize all knowledge in nature. So his inventions exceeded the instruments, methods, and mathematics available of his age. He couldn't know which directions would lead to success, so he struck out in all of them at the same time. He conceived of inventions that lacked any supporting knowledge of the era. Some of his interesting war machines of the period that make him a Renaissance James Bond villain include the 33-barreled organ, which is a multi-barrel gun that can be loaded and fired simultaneously, basically a precursor to the machine gun, except 400 years ahead of its time. Another idea he had was the armored car, which was a mobile device covered with a turtle shell-like protective cover, and it was also equipped with a number of light cannons, which were arranged on a circular platform with wheels, so that way it could move in 360 degrees of range, hit its target wherever it needed to, but still have a protective cover. One of the most interesting designs he has, though, and Google this online because it's kind of mind-blowing to see sketched out, is a gigantic crossbow. You look at it, and there are two men that look like ants next to it pulling back the torsion engines. And what he designed measured 27 yards across and theoretically could fire large stones or flaming bombs at an enemy. Well, the thing about Da Vinci is that his designs were speculative but weren't based on solid mathematical foundations. For example, his famous flying machine, experimenters have tested it out and it wouldn't have flown at all. It would have dropped like a rock, something that Tim O'Neill mentioned in one of our earlier podcasts. So because of this, some of his ideas are so far ahead of the time that they appear to be nonsense. One of which is that early in his career, Da Vinci submitted sketches to the Royal Palace of Milan, which included a mechanical device capable of firing heavy projectiles and a similar device that could deter such fire. And he signed his letter, not too humbly, as a genius designer of weapons in war. But these sketches look a lot like cannons and tanks, which weren't used until the First World War. The prince, though, didn't know what to make of these sketches. So, quoting the statement of Freud, he was like a man who awoke too early in the darkness while others were all still asleep. Well, like we said before, Leonardo da Vinci wasn't a modern scientist, but he's been claimed that. In the 19th century, when scientific principles first started to be used with the mechanical arts, developing the field we now call engineering, there were historians who looked into the past and thought of Da Vinci as applying mathematical reasoning to technology centuries ahead of time and thinking that he was a man out of time, way ahead of time, doing things before anyone else could conceptualize it. Well, this is more of trying to impose notions of the time into the past, and Da Vinci was a very creative figure, but we don't want to give him too much credit. His astronomy was largely Ptolemaic, and his physiology was Galenic, so he understood things from a more classical Greek mind. He worked with the late medieval tradition of an artisan, in which his patron called on him to do many practical things, diverting the flow of a stream, building defensive walls, or painting a picture. He was a mechanic, sculptor, artist, and architect, and he had many speculative ideas. But what he bequeathed to us as a James Bond villain is he believed that nature followed pure mathematical principles and used proportions in his art. Da Vinci argued that the human body was based on mathematical proportions as well, and wrote in the margins of an anatomical study that, "Let no man read me who is not a mathematician." Such a person so devoted to the sciences can't help but remind us of a James Bond villain. Before we wrap up, I just have one announcement. I am actually starting a new podcast called The Scholarpreneur Podcast. It accompanies a website that I launched called thescholarpreneur.com. 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So go ahead and check that out if that sounds interesting. 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
6: Now the news. I'm Shane Bigham. China says it'll take further steps to support childbearing, including making childcare more accessible and affordable, as the country seeks to ease costs of raising children and boost its birth rate. The head of the National Health Commission said authorities will make efforts to promote the development of services at kindergarten and nursery centers. More than 3,000 pediatricians from higher-level hospitals will help medical institutions strengthen services at the community level. Building a birth-friendly society has become a key focus of China's 15th five-year plan. More than 25 million infants and toddlers have received childcare subsidies for the year. Maternity insurance currently covers 260 million people. China says it's willing to work with the international community to tackle challenges in cybersecurity and enable the internet to better serve people of all countries. The National Cybersecurity Awareness Week opened in Shandong Province on Monday. China's foreign ministry said a peaceful, safe, open, and cooperative cyberspace is important to all countries. A ministry spokesperson said China's incorporated artificial intelligence into its national cybersecurity regulatory system and has been improving institutional norms and ethical codes. China's unveiled the world's first product standard for AI-powered brain-computer interface medical devices that process brainwave data known as EEG. The National Medical Products Administration said it'll address problems including the dataset's inconsistent quality control. The new standard will take effect on September 1st next year. Participants at the China International Fair for Trade and Services have showcased innovations and shared market opportunities in areas such as logistics, medical care, and consumer trade. Norway, as the guest of honor, signed 6 cooperation agreements with Chinese enterprises and institutions. Wang Mengjie reports.
7: 200 forums and activities were held. Nearly 1,800 companies attended in person, while more than 5,000 participated online. The event delivered tangible outcomes, including the rollout of new technologies and advances in fields such as artificial intelligence, smart healthcare, and environmental protection. Looking ahead, officials said efforts will focus on improving business environment for greater openness in trade in services, deepening service trade ties with major partners, and driving further growth through continued innovation.
6: The German Economic Institute says companies increased their investment in China by around a third in the first half of the year, while investment in the United States plunged 65%. The author of the report, citing a survey from the German Chamber of Commerce in China, said over 85% of German companies operating in China plan to maintain or expand their current level of engagement, while more than half intend to increase investment. The Institute said heightened economic policy uncertainty in the United States was holding back investment decisions by German companies. A report by the UN Food and Agriculture Organization shows that global food prices climbed last month with increases across all categories. The sugar price index posted the largest gain, rising nearly 12% on a monthly basis. Extreme weather has hit major sugar-producing regions, tightening global supply prospects. The cereal price index rose 2.2% from July, hitting a new high since May of 2024. Global wheat prices rose at a faster pace, mainly driven by continued disruptions to Black Sea export logistics and the impact of high temperatures in Europe. Japan's scandal-tainted Chuba Electric Power Companies announced the resignations of its president and chairman. The utility is accused of manipulating seismic data during a screening for restarting reactors at the Hamaoka nuclear power plant in central Japan. The company said it'll also withdraw its applications for regulatory screening to restart the reactors. Prime Minister Mark Carney says Canada is looking to build a unique alliance with the European Union. Carney's visiting France this week to attend the State of the European Union address. His trip comes amid a trade war with Washington after talks collapsed last month. The Wall Street Journal reports that Canada and the EU have been discussing ways of boosting cooperation in fields such as energy and technology. In sports, China's men's basketball team has reached the quarterfinals at the Aichi Nagoya Asian Games as winners of the group after thrashing defending champions the Philippines 105-61. The Chinese squad won all three group games. Competitions in the last eight will begin on Wednesday. The Asian Games open on Saturday. That's the news. I'm Shane Bigham.
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0: It's the Naked Scientists, Chris Smith and Ben Valsler. Well, this week, some delicate stone arrowheads that date back about 71,000 years have been unearthed in a part of South Africa. This is at Pinnacle Point, which is on South Africa's southern coast. It's been published in the journal Nature this week by Cape Town archaeologist Kyle Brown and his colleagues. Why this is important, they have been excavating this site and they have identified these little tiny bladelets. They are worked pieces of flint which bear an uncanny resemblance to things which much more recently have been found in association with wooden shafts and therefore probably were arrowheads. But the interesting thing is that they are so hard to make in terms of they got the right sort of stone, that's what you needed. They have been heat treated in order to make the stone more workable. So they would have had to collect the stone from one place, take it to another place to heat treat it, work the stone in the right way, then work the stone in such a way that it'll fit into another piece of worked material, like a piece of wood or bone, to slot into it, then bind the blade on. And their argument is that given this was all going on 71,000 years ago, in order to pass on the skills of doing all of this and communicate this complicated manufacturing process, this isn't something that you could do without language. And they're making the point that this is an indirect evidence of very highly advanced language amongst people 71,000 years ago. Now, up until now, people thought we had language in what we now regard as modern humans from about 40 or 50,000 years ago. But this was based only on, again, indirect evidence, looking at symbolic evidence, people painting things or drawing particular depictions or exhibiting certain behaviours. Now we've got, again, very tangible evidence with this highly, highly involved manufacturing process that's emerged from this site that they can date not just from 70,000 years ago, but there's 11,000 years of manufacture of these tools. So it's going on over a long period of time. And the fact that the tools change subtly and evolve and become better as time goes on argues that the technique is being passed on and explained. And it's interesting as well, because I think there's another consequence of this. In the paper at the end, there's this beautiful line that says microlith-tipped projectile weapons, and these little bladelets are microliths, extended the effective range of lethal interpersonal violence. In other words, people attacking each other. They would have conferred substantive advantage on modern humans as they left Africa and encountered Neanderthals, who were equipped with only hand-cast spears. There's always been this question about why Neanderthals disappeared 24, 30,000 years ago or so, why they dwindled and then eventually completely disappeared. It looks like these people coming out of Africa for a very long time had been perfecting the art of making arrows and darts that they could fire, and the Neanderthals didn't have that, and they would probably have come second in the race.
1: It's a shame to see that evidence of very early communication and cooperation is also probably evidence of very early warfare.
0: It's all about warfare, because people are fighting for resources. The other point is it's also how you get your lunch, because if you can use a bow and arrow against a very dangerous animal, you're less likely to come off badly. And this enabled people to catch their lunch without having to take such a risk themselves personally. And that meant that population survival was going to be much greater, because you were going to lose fewer people owing to trauma and injury in catching your lunch.
1: And presumably it would make things a bit more democratic, because it's people who've got good aim as well as people who are just really fast.
0: Well, whoever's got the biggest spear.
1: Whoever's got the biggest spear. And also this week, researchers at the Weiss Institute for Biologically Inspired Engineering at Harvard University have made a lung on a chip that is capable of modelling a human disease or a human condition called pulmonary edema. It consists of a polymer structure about the size of a USB stick, and that contains a number of hollow channels. Two of those channels are separated by a very thin porous membrane, and that's coated on one side with human lung cells and on the other side with cells from very small blood vessels known as capillaries. By passing air over the upper surface and blood-like medium across the underside, the chip can model the interactions that occur at the surface of the lung. Now, there are two other channels on the sides of the chip that can expand and contract. They pump in air or they vacuum it out in order to deform the interface, to stretch it, to mimic breathing action. And now the new research that's been published in Science Translational Medicine demonstrates an abnormal function of a human lung. There's a drug that's used in cancer chemotherapy called interleukin-2, and it's known to have a serious side effect of causing pulmonary edema. That's where fluid can leak into the air spaces of the lungs. And if the lung on a chip is truly a model of a human lung, then we should expect to see the same sorts of leakiness across the lung tissue as a result of administering interleukin-2. And this is exactly what they saw. The lung on a chip experienced the leakiness, reduction in oxygen transport, and the clotting that you would see in real edema. The experiment actually went one step further and identified something entirely novel about edema as well, and that's the fact that the very act of breathing increases the leakiness over threefold. So it's a very serious and important thing they've discovered. Organs on a chip are thought to be useful for very, very high throughput, replicable and easily controllable drug screening. And this could potentially do away with the need for animal studies, which can be costly. And in fact, only about 10% of drugs that initially start out on animals get to humans. So this will increase the rate at which we can identify new drugs. And now other organs, organ systems and other conditions should follow. And it's very likely to change the future of drug design and drug discovery.
0: Breath of fresh air. Thank you very much, Ben. Now, a major news story in the UK this month has been the discovery of ash dieback disease, a fungal infection that destroys ash trees, unfortunately. To find out more about this threat and whether or not we can control it before it spreads further, we're joined by Reading University plant pathologist Professor Michael Shaw and Cambridge University's Professor of Mathematical Biology, Chris Gilligan, who's also chairing the government's task force looking at this. We'll begin with Michael first. Hello, Michael.
2: Hello.
0: First of all, what is this disease that we're calling colloquially ash dieback?
2: It's a fungus which spreads by spores which form on fallen leaves and can infect leaves of a healthy tree and then spread from there into the bark and the conductive tissues of the tree and cause wilting of shoots and eventually in small trees girdle the trunk and kill it. In older trees, it kills shoots and maybe branches and weakens the tree so that it becomes liable to succumb to things which wouldn't normally be a lethal disease.
0: Is it just ash trees that are vulnerable to this particular infection, or can it hop onto other trees and species too?
2: As far as we're aware, it affects a group of ash trees, particularly the common European elm, which is the one we have, a couple of other species. It seems to be less serious on Far Eastern elms, and in fact the evidence at the moment is that it comes from the Far East. It seems to exist in a benign form, coexisting fairly happily with certain types of ash tree in Japan and presumably the wider Far East.
0: How do we think that something from the Far East took up residence in Britain?
2: It's taken up residence in Britain because sometime in the early 1990s, it took up residence somewhere in Eastern Europe, let's say in Poland. And it's been spreading from there as a spreading infection since that time. It was in Scandinavia in the mid-2000s. By 2009, I think 90% of Danish ash trees had some signs of infection. It's now in France, as far as the Massif Central. So this is a big spreading wave of infection. How it got to Poland, we don't know.
0: We're hearing this number of 90% of ash trees are vulnerable. Is this a reflection on the fact that not all ash trees are made equally? Are there different subtypes of ash tree?
2: Well, no. It's more that ash trees are sexually reproducing, so they're quite variable. And in studying trees which appear to have been less badly affected in Denmark and in Norway as well, it's been found that some trees appear to have survived because they're genuinely more resistant to the infection. And in looking at the progeny of those, looking at the seeds that arise from those trees, there are estimates of maybe 1% of the population will be able to survive.
0: So is the sort of long-term prospect then that we'll end up selecting out the trees that are vulnerable to this, but we'll breed a new strain of trees which are naturally resistant to it? So we just have to wait for one generation of ash trees and then we'll have trees that are not vulnerable, so problem will go away?
2: Probably more than one generation, because you'd have a sort of sputtering epidemic. You'd have some trees which survived the first wave. Anyway, I think that is probably correct. The only catch there is to think what the generation time of an ash tree is, particularly to get to some of the more attractive landscape trees that may be over a century old. So we're talking for the next decade or two, we would see perhaps a third of the landscape and forest trees around us disappearing. Ash is an extremely common species. and then gradually there would be a repopulation from resistant individuals. Of course, the disease may evolve at the same time, so we can't be absolutely sure what is going to happen.
0: And can it be treated? If you've got a tree which has got it, is there any way to save that tree, or is this curtains? You've got to chop it down.
2: Trees don't have an adaptive immune system, so there's no way in which you can immunise a tree against this infection. The kinds of disease management that we might use on crop plants, which involve chemical fungicides, are not feasible or would have side effects worse than the disease itself if you use them in the open environment, because you would have to keep repeating them. So a parallel kind of disease would be apple scab, which is often treated with 5 fungicide treatments in a year, and that would have to go on indefinitely. So there isn't really any way in which we can cure a tree. For an urban tree, a much-loved specimen tree, it may be possible. I'm sure people will be trying injecting fungicide directly into the tree, but it will be expensive and unfeasible in the wider environment.
0: Intravenous treatment for a tree. Let's bring in Chris Gilligan, who is chairing the government's task force on this. He was a plant scientist at Cambridge University. So, Chris, you've been down to advise the government. What did you tell them?
3: I've come into this really as an epidemiologist and a mathematical modeller with some experience of developing models for a range of pathogens that might come in and attack a range of species, including trees, but also we've worked on bubonic plague in the past, for example, and used some similar methodology. Essentially, one wants to think, what are the 3 or 4 key questions that we might want to address in thinking about an invading pathogen? The first is, you want to predict the spread. Secondly, you want to identify regions that are most at risk. Then you want to think about the effectiveness of management strategies, as Michael has been referring to, and also telling us where to look in order to determine how the pathogen is spreading. And that's where we use mathematics.
0: What are you finding so far?
3: We're finding that this is a challenging pathogen. It has spread, as Michael has said, rapidly, well, over a period of 10 years, right across from Poland, now into the UK. We're working very closely with a range of government scientists to identify where the sites of infection are, whether they're in mature trees or whether they're in sites in which young saplings have been introduced. And that distinction is very important, particularly in thinking about the mechanisms for spread and also the potential for control.
0: A lot of the newspapers have had things like, they've said, now it's in mature trees, the horse has bolted, there's not a lot we can do. Is that because if it's in mature trees, that's an indicator that it's out there in the wild and spreading, and that all the control strategies of nurseries, you can do all that you like, but you're not going to stop something once it's out there in the wild tree community?
3: Well, these are early days yet, and we're simply developing models and testing them, my group is working almost 24 hours a day at present to develop models as fast, and importantly to test the models as rigorously as we can.
0: What about the distribution of ash trees around the country, though? Do you make assumptions about where all the ash trees are, and are they fairly homogeneously scattered across the country, or are there hotspots, pockets, if you like, of where there are lots of ash trees and then not very many?
3: This is one of the big challenges in dealing with an invading pathogen, particularly of plants, because although people might immediately think we know where all the ash trees are, in fact we don't. We know where a lot of them are, and a lot of effort has been taken up over the last week in links with the Forestry Commission to determine what are the best data that we possibly can get in order to obtain a map of where the ash trees are, and particularly the connectivity and breaks in the distribution of the ash trees. We now have, I think, the best possible map that could be got in the time.
0: When foot and mouth came to Britain about 11 years ago, that was controlled by removing all of the animals in infected areas, just literally blitzing them. It's almost creating a sort of fire break, isn't it, and then sterilising an area. Will that strategy not work here? Could we not home in on areas where there are active infections in trees and remove all of the trees and therefore remove the source of infection?
3: This is exactly why, as a mathematical modeler, I would say we need to have the mathematical models in order to be able to do the what-if scenarios to compare different types of control. We have very recently, over the last few years, in fact, been looking at the spread of another disease of trees called sudden oak death in the United States, where it's devastating larger areas of California. And the equivalent pathogen is Remorum disease of larch in this country. And we have used the models to identify a culling strategy that is likely to have some effect in reducing the spread of disease. To reduce all of the disease, to eradicate it, in fact, would be extremely difficult and extremely expensive.
0: So let's just ask Michael to wrap this up for us. Michael, what do you think the sort of long-term prospects are? Are we going to face a Britain with no ash trees? Because they make up, what, 40% of our natural woodland stock, don't they?
2: I don't think it's quite 40%, but it's a very large proportion. It will make a very big hole in the landscape. And I am pessimistic. I hope Chris's group will do the sums, but a windblown disease is a very difficult thing to control. And so I am pessimistic that over the next decade or two, we'll see a lot of tree death. As I say, in our children's lifetimes, hopefully we will see some recovery to a more stable position, but it's not looking good.
0: Let's hope we do get on top of it. Thank you very much, Michael Shaw from Reading University, and also Chris Gilligan from Cambridge University. Ben.
1: Well, also this week, we've seen evidence that fairy wrens, who are a type of bird found in Australia, hungry chicks of fairy wrens need to give a password in order to get food from their mother. And it seems, according to research published in Current Biology, that they actually learn this password while they are still in the egg. Which is magnificent to think that
0: password.
1: It is a password. So it's a signature encoded in a special type of call that the mother does. It's called an incubation call. She only does it when she's on her own with her eggs. And in fact, we have a recording of a fairy wren incubation call, so you can hear the sorts of thing they're doing.
0: Sounds like a bird song, to be honest.
1: Yes, it does just sound like a bird song. But importantly, there are components within that that are unique to that mother. And it turns out that when the young are then hatched, they do their own begging calls for food, and there are some of those components in that incubation song that are also found in the begging song. And the reason why these birds do this is in order to protect themselves from cuckoos, because cuckoos lay eggs in their nests, and then the female fairy wrens and the male ones will waste loads of resources bringing up a cuckoo. But the cuckoo's egg isn't in the nest for as long, and it seems that that means it gets less exposure to this initial call that they learn when in the egg, therefore it doesn't know the song, and it can't give the password, and the parents then will react differently to a nest that has a bird that doesn't know the password.
0: I'm surprised the cuckoo hasn't evolved, given that the birds have evolved to do this. Why hasn't the cuckoo?
1: Well, that is mainly because the cuckoos have actually evolved to be able to take advantage of whatever the nest they're born in. So the species of cuckoo doesn't necessarily lay its eggs in just that nest. So what cuckoos can do is learn the calls very quickly once they have been born, and they are evolved to be adaptable, but they're not evolved in order to pick up this song that early on. And it just gives the actual fairy wren chicks what they've called an advantage in the acoustical arms race that helps the fairy wrens protect themselves from cuckoldry.
0: What sort of scale of advantage did this research show, or would this research predict that the birds get from having done this behaviour?
1: Well, I don't think they really put numbers on it, but they could definitely show that a nest that couldn't give the password was more likely to be abandoned.
4: At the tone, we've reached the top of the hour. WIZULP Newark. 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
6: So, insurrection and rebellion, and if it applies to Donald Trump, how will we know, and how long will it take to find out? Hi, this is Dave Zanotti. Let's talk today on the Public Square. Well, amidst the many legal challenges that have been thrown at Donald Trump, this one is relatively new. It's been in the conversation since January the 11th of the year 2021. So 5 days after January 6th, this argument began to come forward that the president was disqualified from ever holding public office again because he had participated in an insurrection, the site being the 14th Amendment, Article 3. Well, how long will it take to figure this all out? Interestingly enough, much faster than most people think. Because if, in fact, this claim reaches traction and secretaries of states or legislatures or federal courts decide that they're going to apply this amendment to this circumstance and remove Trump from the ballot or not permit him to enter onto the ballot, well, there's going to certainly be countersuits. And how will this all be determined? It's going to have to be determined in federal court. And in federal court, it's going to have to accelerate very quickly to the Supreme Court because there'll be contradictory rulings from different courts in different districts and different circuits. Ultimately, the Supreme Court's got to get on it. And the Supreme Court's got to get on it in a big hurry because voting's going to begin in January. So this will be a matter of imminent urgency. It's going to sort of be a Christmas surprise. It'll be a holiday treat. It will be going on and will take really preeminence over all the other legal questions that are being asked now about indictments and the former president. So we've got a 14th Amendment challenge, and it's coming, and we're going to have to see it come through the courts. It's going to have to happen by the end of the year, and I don't think anyone's going to give up until they get an answer from the Supreme Court. And this much I can tell you with certainty, it will be most interesting. This is Dave Zanotti. We'll stick with the story right here on the Public Square.
5: Profile America, Tuesday, September 14th. To highlight its importance, both as a crop and as part of the changing American diet, this is National Rice Month. Globally, rice is the world's most important cereal grain. Americans doubled their annual per capita consumption of rice over some 30 years, increasing from 9.5 pounds in the 1980s to around 21.2 pounds in 2009. Rice has been grown in America since the late 17th century and is currently a $2.8 billion a year crop. While only the 12th largest producer of rice, the United States is the leading non-Asian exporter, sending about $2 billion worth annually to overseas markets. The grain is raised by farmers in Arkansas, California, Louisiana, Missouri, Texas, and Mississippi. You can find more facts about America from the U.S. Census Bureau online at census.gov.
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8: From the Second Street Dreams Audio Network, this is Staccato, quick notes dotting the classical music landscape. I'm Judith Gibson. Artina McCain, Clyburn, MC. The youngest ever winner of the competition, 18-year-old Yoon Chung Lim of South Korea, he dazzled the judges. The mistress of ceremonies for the Clyburn competition, Austin's well-known classical pianist, Dr. Artina McCain. Her MC duties at the Clyburn in Fort Worth meant lots of preparation for the 2.5-week-long competition.
9: The first thing I said was, oh no, I'm going to have to say all of that repertoire in French.

0: won't find links. That's Staccato. I'm Jude Lynn Gibson on Radio New York.
1: Shut up and sell. The Monday Morning Memo for January 14th, 2013. Use half as many words and they'll hit twice as hard. Every writer knows it. Salespeople need to learn it. A few weeks ago, I invested a day of training in the telephone staff of a client of mine and doubled their close rate as a result. "You're working way too hard at it," I said. "These people are calling you, remember? They're calling you because they believe your company can solve their problem. In your mind, you're being enthusiastic, but you're coming across as anxious and nervous and defensive and combative. You're not talking these customers into buying from you. You're talking them out of it. Selling is a transfer of confidence. The seller must transfer his or her confidence in the product to the buyer. When you babble, you don't sound confident. When you act like the customer has asked the wrong question, you're basically telling them that they've hit you where you're weak. Always answer questions as asked. This means that you should focus your energies on providing the simplest answer in the fewest words. If your customer wants to know more, they'll ask you a follow-up question. Penny and I know a woman with a 13-year-old son who recently said to her,
2: "Mom, what is cunnilingus?"
1: With no hesitation whatsoever, she answered,
3: "That's when a woman gives sexual pleasure to another woman."
1: He shrugged and said,
2: "Oh."
1: And the conversation was over. Had our friend raised an eyebrow, acted surprised, gotten flustered, or asked,
3: "Where did you hear that word?"
1: the whole thing would have escalated into something it didn't need to become. Our friend is a brilliant woman who gave a simple answer to an innocent question. She didn't read anything into it. She is, in my opinion, an example of the perfect salesperson for 2013. When you provide simple and straightforward answers to your customers' questions, they feel that you're there for them. But when they provide ears for your rambling monologues, they begin to feel they're there for you. Be there for your customer. Don't make them be there for you. I was going to write a book about this, but then I found that it has already been written. Dan Pink is a brilliant researcher as well as an insightful and entertaining writer. I haven't yet read his newest book, To Sell is Human. But I did read the transcript of an interview he gave NPR.
4: We have this idea that extroverts are better salespeople. As a result, extroverts are more likely to enter sales. Extroverts are more likely to get promoted in sales jobs. But if you look at the correlation between extroversion and actually sales performance, that is, how many times the cash register rings, the correlation is almost zero. Huh. It's really quite remarkable. Let's think about a spectrum and say on a scale from 1 to 7, where 1 is extremely introverted, 7 is extremely extroverted. The 6s and 7s, the people who get hired, the gregarious, backslapping types of the stereotype, they're not very good. Okay? Now, why? They're just spending too much time talking. They're not quiet. They don't know when to shut up. They don't listen very well. They're not attuned to the other person. They sometimes can overwhelm people.
1: The art of selling has changed more in the past 10 years than in the previous 100. 10 years ago, we had to rely on the seller to provide expert information. Today, we're just a few clicks away from anything we want to know. Salespeople are certainly necessary, but the roles they play have changed dramatically. Next week, I'll be teaching a 2-day workshop at Wizard Academy. How to advertise in a noisy world. I could just as easily have called it How to Sell in 2013. If you can't come to Austin for the workshop, you should at least buy Dan Pink's new book. Based on the interview he gave NPR, I'm betting it's really good. Ciao for now. Roy H. Williams.
5: P.S. Crocodile Secrets. Roger Anthony advises people to learn from the crocodile, which has adapted and thrived for more than 300 million years. A delightful Australian, Roger employs unique, to say the least, training techniques, including working with crayons, to empower business owners and entrepreneurs to remain cool and calm, creative and productive under pressure. Just like a crocodile.

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4: Hello and welcome to Distillations, weekly extracts from the past, present, and future of chemistry. I'm Robert Hicks. Each week we bring you stories on all things chemical, from anthracite to antibiotics. In this week's show, we're talking about pharmaceuticals. We'll look closely at medicine's war on germs and visit the oldest pharmaceutical company in India. All this and more on today's episode of Distillations. 100 years ago, the average lifespan in the United States was 49 years. A diagnosis of TB meant years as an invalid, followed by near certain death. The introduction of antibiotics in the mid-20th century transformed the experience of disease. Leading causes of death shifted from communicable diseases like typhoid fever and cholera to chronic conditions like heart disease and high blood pressure. The growth of the modern pharmaceutical industry influenced how people conceived of health and wellness, morbidity and mortality, and the scientific nature of medical practice and research. The first such impact came with the development of sulfur-based antibiotics, which brings us to today's Element of the Week. CHF's Audra Wolf has more.
5: Elemental sulfur is an odorless, tasteless, yellow nonmetal that has played many roles throughout history. Both the Chinese and the Romans used it as a curative agent for various ailments, and the ancient Romans burned it as a fumigant. By the year 1044, the Chinese had added saltpeter and charcoal to sulfur to create an explosive compound that we know as gunpowder. The smell of sulfur dioxide, an odor we typically associate with burning matches, was so distinct that many early Christians believed that hell would reek of sulfur. Sulfur's role in the miasmatic, or bad air, theory of disease made it a critical component of medical practice through the end of the 19th century. At first, it seemed that sulfur's medical usefulness would decline with the advent of germ theory, but sulfur's medical exile turned out to be short. In 1932, scientists at an IG Farben lab in Germany synthesized a dye-based sulfa drug with antimicrobial properties. This drug development is widely seen as the beginning of the antibiotic revolution. Researcher Gerhard Domag received the 1939 Nobel Prize in Medicine and Physiology for his work with protonsil, a red dye stuff derived from sulfanilamide that was effective against staph and strep infections. Sulfur-based drugs are still in use today and play important roles in modern medical practice, such as in the treatment of inflammatory bowel disease. And that's today's Element of the Week. I'm Audra Wolf.
4: The India-based biotechnology firm Biocon is one of the world's leading producers of biopharmaceuticals. Much of its work focuses on drugs for diabetes, arthritis, and cholesterol control. And its chairman, Kiran Mazumdar Shah, is thought to be the richest woman in the country. Jean Parker has this report.
6: Kiran Mazumdar Shah is a woman with a commanding presence and a big booming voice. She began her career as a brewmaster in Australia and studied science when it was off limits to most women, especially in India. She began her company, Biocon, with about $200 because at that time, banks in India were reluctant to give loans to women. Now, Biocon's revenues rank 16th in the world in biopharmaceuticals, and Mazumdar Shah has made a place for herself as one of the most successful entrepreneurs in India.
7: Well, this is the desk that I have sat on for the last almost 30 years.
6: On this day, she wears an embroidered Indian dress called a salwar kameez and a simple string of pearls. She reminisces about her life when she was first getting started.
7: You know, as a young girl, when I passed out of school, I was hell-bent on becoming a doctor. And I couldn't make it into medical school. That's how I opted for, you know, my science degree, which was, at that time, again, the next best thing. After I finished college and I wanted to pursue a career where I could apply my science, and brewing was what I opted for because I think I was quite fascinated with fermentation science.
6: After returning from Australia to her hometown of Bangalore, she started Biocon, initially to make enzymes for the brewing industry.
7: Well, I started in a garage to begin with, and I remember, when I had to sort of start looking for people and hiring people, and I used to get people to come across to meet me in my office come garage, I think I used to see the real look of disappointment on their faces when they came to this very lowly and very primitive looking place, which was certainly not befitting of a high-tech company. I had trouble getting a loan. Today, of course, there are banks falling all over me wanting me to take a loan, but I don't need to take a loan, so things are very different today. And of course, I couldn't get people to work for me. And today, of course, we have just, tons and tons of applications of young people who want to join us.
6: The primitive beginnings of Biocon have grown into a campus of onion-colored buildings, state-of-the-art research facilities, and 3,000 employees, located in the high-tech capital of India. Biocon's annual revenue is $250 million. The company now specializes in drugs for diabetes, arthritis, and cholesterol control. This may seem a far cry from Mazumdar Shah's early days as a brewmaster, but it turns out the experience served her well.
7: Well, I always liken it to saying that, in the brewing industry, we use yeast to ferment beer, And in our business, we use yeast to produce insulin.
6: Things have changed a lot in India since the early days of Biocon. The country is now one of the world's leading producers of biopharmaceuticals, and opportunities for women in the field have skyrocketed.
7: Well, I think things have definitely, changed for the better in Indian science and technology, because I think women used to seldom pursue research opportunities in industry in the days in the old days. Today, of course, with the big focus on research, I think it's really gratifying to see all the women scientists really pursuing these kind of career paths.
6: Mazumdar Shah does not take her success lightly, and she's using her company's influence to reach beyond the laboratory. Biocon is now working to design a healthcare insurance and delivery system for rural India that would make healthcare available to the country's poorest citizens.
7: We want to see how we can dissociate affluence from the quality of healthcare, because in India, to afford quality healthcare, you've got to be very wealthy. And we feel that that's absolutely not the kind of model that any country should have.
6: In November, Biocon will celebrate its 30th anniversary. Mazumdar Shah hopes to continue her community work by partnering with a network of clinics and leading hospitals to provide services for the country's poor, ultimately hoping to revolutionize the country's healthcare. For Distillations, I'm Jean Parker in Bangalore, South India.
4: Jean Parker is a producer and reporter in Pune, India. Want to know more about something you heard on our show? Check out our website at distillations.chemheritage.org. You're listening to Distillations. I'm Robert Hicks. There's no question that antibiotics have saved millions of lives. The effectiveness of antibacterial agents has revolutionized the way patients are treated. In fact, the 20th century has seen the development of any number of wonder drugs that have greatly increased both the quality and length of life. But modern pharmaceuticals have had an impact well beyond patients' health. CHF's David Caruso has this commentary.
3: Ever since the revolution in medical practice sparked by Robert Koch's germ theory of disease causation, physicians and scientists have searched for agents to combat the destructive power of nature's microbes. It wasn't until the 1930s, with the development of sulfa drugs, and the 1940s, with the mass production of penicillin, that medicine's war against disease began to turn. Though most of us are familiar with antibiotics in a modern context and the good they've done over the years of existence, no chemical compound exists that doesn't have a checkered past. Nazi doctors tested the use of sulfanilamide, a sulfa drug, on Jews during World War II, and the Public Health Service continued the Tuskegee syphilis study, in which researchers observed the course of the untreated disease in African American men, decades after physicians knew that penicillin was an effective treatment for the disease. But the rise of the pharmaceutical age has also been central to the health and preservation of countless lives. Pharmaceuticals are a powerful tool in modern medicine, and there is little doubt they will continue to be essential to our health and well-being. Yet these advancements in the pharmaceutical age are not without their problems. The overprescription of antibiotics has led to the creation of antibiotic-resistant bacteria. Some microbes are even impervious to vancomycin, the drug of last resort in severe infections. As the cost of developing new pharmaceuticals continues to rise, astronomical consumer prices have limited access for those most in need of care. New diseases, like ADHD, have cropped up in the public lexicon, partly in response to the development of new drugs. Pharmaceuticals have played a critical aspect in the social, cultural, medical, and political development of the United States and other nations. They are, essentially, a currency in which everyone trades. Stories about the trafficking of pharmaceuticals across international borders are almost as common today as those about heroin, and many people have been harmed, even killed, by fraudulent drugs sold over the internet. Patent laws, clinical trials, and international regulations have all been transformed because of the globalization of the pharmaceutical industry and the related costs of drug development and dissemination. While we often think the pills we take to feel better are no more than just chemical compounds that impact us as individuals, clearly pharmaceuticals have a life cycle beyond our own bodies, impacting the ways in which we relate to each other locally, nationally, and internationally.
4: David Caruso is Program Manager for Biomedical Sciences and Technologies at CHF's Center for Contemporary History and Policy. And that's it for this week's episode of Distillations. Today's quotation comes from the biochemist Hans Zinsser in his 1934 book, Rats, Lice, and History. Infectious disease is one of the few genuine adventures left in the world. Distillations is a presentation of the Chemical Heritage Foundation and is made possible by the generous support of the Richard Lounsbery Foundation. Mia Lobel is our senior producer. Our assistant producer is Victoria Indeviro. And our executive producer is Audra Wolf. Our theme music is composed and performed by Dave Kaufman. 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Until next time, I'm Robert Hicks.
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10: Today, let's build a really excessive automobile. 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Clark Gable's favorite possession was a 1935 Duesenberg SJ Coupe. 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It cost a huge sum back then, and auto historian Brock Yates tells us collectors will pay $3 million for an old Duesenberg today. In 1900, Iowa bicycle makers August and Fred Duesenberg began playing with gasoline engines. When other bicycle makers did that, they went toward flight. But in 1906, Fred and August got money from Edward Mason, an Iowa lawyer, to manufacture cars. Frank Maytag of washing machine fame bought Mason out. For a while, the Duesenbergs built the Maytag-Mason automobile. But neither Maytag nor Mason had the hang of the car business. The company gradually folded while the Duesenbergs went off to St. Paul to work on engines. By World War I, their engines had made a good showing in the Indy 500. Eddie Rickenbacker drove cars powered by those motors before he flew in the war. The Duesenbergs made airplane engines during that war. Afterward, they made a car under their own name. It had the best engine, but they couldn't get the body right. Worse yet, they began competing with a California car maker named Miller. Both companies wanted to make cars for the public that would also compete on racetracks. That may have been poor thinking, but Yates points out that it led to furious cross-fertilization. Auto design profited, even if the business didn't. Speeds rose. We've yet to build highways for machines like that. Then another maker of fine autos, Erich Kord, joined the Duesenbergs in 1926 to make the luxury J model Duesenbergs. From 1928 to 1937, they made 481 of those glorious cars, and they sold them to the rich and famous, the Maharaja of Idor and Gary Cooper. No carriage trade can sustain itself at such a level. The company went bankrupt in 1937. The cars had been unwise business practice, but they were superb craftsmanship. In the end, such love and invention couldn't fail entirely. Those cars set the pace, they drove the industry, and they touched America. Of course, they did something else as well. They shaped our metaphors. Cartoons still use that long inline eight-cylinder engine as the very symbol of automobile excess. And the Duesenbergs inadvertently added a slang term to the English language. The word was doozy, as in, isn't that car over there a real doozy? Well, I doubt that passing car was anything close, but the point is that cars ever since have strived to be. I'm John Leanhart at the University of Houston, where we're interested in the way inventive minds work.
8: Newscasts from around the world.
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12: From Feature Story News in Washington, I'm Nick Harper. U.S. President Donald Trump has dismissed calls from the world's leading artificial intelligence companies to slow down development. He posted on social media calling efforts to regulate the technology part of a sick conspiracy. The president's intervention came after Anthropic chief executive Dario Amodeo published a lengthy essay over the weekend setting out a plan to manage the risks of AI, including independent oversight of frontier companies. His rivals at AI and XAI backed the proposal, but President Trump says the only safeguard AI needs is a strong president. Polish Prime Minister Donald Tusk has warned he expects Russia to escalate the war in the coming weeks and has convened an emergency national security meeting. It comes after a Russian drone struck a Warsaw-bound passenger train at the Ukrainian station, roughly 2 kilometres from the Polish border on Sunday. Ukraine's state rail operator says the drone's likely intended target was a diplomatic train carrying former British Prime Minister Boris Johnson and former Swedish Prime Minister Carl Bildt. The train had departed ahead of schedule. Moscow says it was striking infrastructure used to deliver Western military equipment to Ukraine. Ever since Dasha Chernyshova reports from Moscow.
13: We've heard the statement from the Russian Ministry of Defense suggesting that what Russia is doing is carrying out the strikes against the Ukrainian military-industrial complex. And in that particular instance, we understand that on that day, there was a strike by the Russian high-precision weapons against the western parts of Ukraine, against the railroad infrastructure that, according to Moscow, was involved into the delivery of the military equipment from the western countries to Ukraine.
12: Leaders of Northern Ireland, Scotland and Wales are meeting in Cardiff to discuss launching independence referendums. It's an unprecedented summit triggered by US President Donald Trump's call for Irish reunification during his weekend visit to Ireland. President Trump told reporters putting Northern Ireland and the Republic of Ireland together again was, in his words, one of the naturals of all time. Ever since Stuart Smith reports from London.
14: Well, routine, it's not. Here in the UK, it's an incredibly divisive issue. In Ireland, too, there was wars over this. There was fighting over this. Ireland did used to be one nation at one point, united in 1921. Then it split into two, with six counties in the north remaining part of the UK and the bottom half becoming independent. And there was the Troubles for 30 years. Terrorism took place in the UK and in Northern Ireland to try to reunify it, as the nationalists call it, or to create one island of Ireland.
12: From Bureaus Worldwide, this is FSN.
15: With FSN Spotlight, I'm Simon Marks. Today and tomorrow, a new idea about how to navigate a world whose leaders seem incapable of working together, as we'll all see later this month when so many of them show up for this year's UN General Assembly. Charles Kupchan, senior fellow at America's Council on Foreign Relations, says it's high time for new approaches on the world stage.
16: The ideal system is not available, right? And the ideal system would be a fully functioning UN, a world government, a world parliament, countries coming together and committing to abide by a set of international rules and decisions. It doesn't work. We tried it in the League of Nations. We tried it with the UN. But because of the veto, because of formal rules, because of charters, there's paralysis. The UN is paralyzed. And so we have to deal with the reality that that kind of legalized, formalized, ratified multilateralism is not available in today's international system. What's the fallback? Ad hoc groupings, coalitions of the willing. Try to put at the table the powers that need to be there to manage international crises.
15: Tomorrow, his thoughts about those ad hoc groupings and how they require immediate focus. With FSN Spotlight, I'm Simon Marks.
12: And the main news again. US President Donald Trump has dismissed calls from the world's leading artificial intelligence companies to slow down development. Polish Prime Minister Donald Tusk has warned that he expects Russia to escalate the war in the coming weeks. And leaders of Northern Ireland, Scotland and Wales are meeting to discuss launching independence referendums after Donald Trump called for the reunification of Ireland. That's Feature Story News, Nick Harper reporting.
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7: This is the Business Review from KWBU and Baylor University's Handkammer School of Business. Good morning. I'm CJ Jackson. Today I'm talking with Dr. James Garvin, Professor of Finance and Insurance and Frank S. Groner Memorial Chair of Finance. Dr. Garvin provided expert testimony to the Texas House of Representatives Insurance Committee recently about the economic consequences of competition and regulation on insurance markets. Dr. Garvin, would you explain some of the key factors you discussed with the Insurance Committee in Austin?
8: Yes, CJ. I'd like to provide a little bit of context for this, though. It turns out that, of course, the legislature meets every other year, and so it's in its legislative session currently. And one of the issues, there actually is a Senate bill and a House bill, Senate Bill 249, House Bill 1532, and this pertains to some regulatory issues concerning medical malpractice insurance. And I'm sure many of our listeners may very well be aware of the fact that not only Texas, but most of the rest of the country has gone through a medical malpractice insurance crisis in recent years. And there are several reforms that were done nationally as well as in Texas, things like tort reform, various types of regulatory reform, and also insurance. There are some innovations by insurance companies and what they call risk retention groups, things, organizations like this to make medical malpractice insurance more affordable and more available. So the policy that they're trying to address here is what the appropriate way is, the appropriate manner in which to regulate medical malpractice insurance in and of itself, but it does also have potential implications for other lines of business. So it could, the type of public policy, the precedent they set here could in fact have spillover effects, for things like homeowners insurance, auto insurance, et cetera, things that most Texans have to pay. In that context, in some ways, it seems like a rather technical issue. Apparently, in the state insurance code, sets forth the legal framework for the way insurance markets are organized in the state of Texas and how they can be regulated and all that, there's actual statutory language which sets forth the notion that if the insurance market in question, whether it's medical malpractice or auto insurance or whatever, is competitively structured, then what this implies is that rates cannot be excessive. And this idea really comes from a basic principle of economics, and that is that if you have competition, if someone's charging too high of a price, that means that there's incentives for other firms to go ahead and enter the business, and they can gain market share by offering the product at lower prices. So as you can see from that, basically firms will compete until it doesn't pay to drop the price anymore. And so that's the effect of competition. Okay, but getting back to the regulatory issue itself, The reason these Senate Bill 249 and House Bill 1532 would, among other things, eliminate competition as a factor in determining whether medical malpractice insurance rates are excessive and therefore subject to regulation by the Texas Department of Insurance. If these bills were actually to pass in their current form, what this would imply then is that it would give the insurance commissioner the authority to regulate rates, even if you have a competitively structured market, and even if firms are not earning excess returns, because that's what happens in a competitive market. The danger there is that it's pretty well known that insurance commissioners, and it's nothing wrong with insurance commissioners, it's a valuable public service they perform, but certainly they are subject to political incentives, and there's quite a bit of evidence in the economics of regulated industries that quite often regulators can be captured by one interest group or another. In the context of insurance, the traditional thought about capture, and you really have to go back to the the early to middle part of the 20th century, the general notion back then, at least in the insurance market, there was a lot of concern over property insurance companies pricing policies too low and therefore going out of business and leaving consumers high and dry. So one of the rationales for rate regulation back then was that, well, look, if we don't do this, then there will be a tendency to cut premiums too much. Companies will go out of business, therefore their promise to pay is compromised. We should have regulation that guarantees that they don't their prices charged are not too low. There's a recently published book done by the American Enterprise Institute, Brookings Institution, Joint Center for Regulatory Studies. And this involved various case studies of property liability insurance regulation, and particularly auto insurance, and looking at this on a state-by-state basis, differences among the various states. And what they generally found, it can be summarized as follows. The book basically shows that that property liability insurance regulation generally makes consumers worse off, because it has the following effects. It limits availability of coverage, it reduces the quality and variety of services available in the market, and also increases the volatility of the prices that consumers actually pay. And there's some other aspects about the way the industry is organized that are adverse, but I don't really want to go into details on that.
7: Okay, good. Thanks, Dr. Garvin. 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I'm CJ Jackson. 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
4: If you've seen the movie Contact, you know Jill Tarter's job description. The SETI astronomer, played by Jodie Foster in the film, is in many ways very much like Dr. Tarter.
5: Yeah, there are 400 billion stars out there, just in our galaxy alone. If only one out of a million of those had planets, all right, and if just one out of a million of those had life, and if just one out of a million of those had intelligent life, there would be literally millions of civilizations out there.
9: We talked earlier in the show about the balance of fact and speculation regarding cinema aliens. In the movie Contact, the trip through the wormhole is pretty speculative. But the search for alien societies by using an array of radio telescopes, that is actually happening. Jill Tarter was the first director of the Center for SETI Research, and she has spent countless hours scanning computer displays looking for a signal.
4: Her ambition is to find a transmission from an alien civilization, and she tells us what we should make of two strange claimed pieces of evidence for alien presence that have been brought to light in the last 2 years.
9: One is the behavior of an object known as Tabby's Star, a stellar system 1,500 light-years away, also known by the very catchy moniker KIC-8462-852. The Kepler Space Telescope found that this star irregularly dims, as if something were getting in the way.
4: The other item in the news is the strange behavior of more than 200 stars cataloged in the Sloan Digital Sky Survey. These stars seem to have regular changes in brightness when their light is examined carefully. Could there be a galactic club that's trying to make contact with potential new members?
9: Dr. Tarter, not surprisingly, does not believe that we're alone. As for whether we should be discouraged that our SETI telescopes have not yet picked up a signal...
10: Well, I say consider the ratio between a half century, 50 years, and the age of the galaxy, 10 billion years, the age of our sun, 4.5 billion years. I mean, we're applying human scales to cosmic time scales to make a judgment here. And I think that we are such a young technology that it would have been almost unbelievably extraordinary if at the beginning of our search we had succeeded.
4: So you're saying it's just that we haven't done it long enough.
10: I'd like to say that if you take all of the factors and parameters that we think are appropriate to this search, and you take the volume of space that you'd need to search through those nine parameters and say, okay, that volume, that's equal to the volume of the Earth's oceans. So how much have we searched in 50 years? And it is, in fact, numerically equivalent to about one glass of water out of the Earth's oceans. And so it's not a very big search. If you were looking for fish, that's an experiment that could have worked. There are fish that could fit in your glass. But if you scooped one glass out of the ocean, I doubt that you would decide that the ocean is without fish.
4: But another argument that's sometimes used is that, life may spring up on lots of worlds. Getting biology going may not be so hard. But intelligent life is perhaps quite improbable. If the dinos hadn't been wiped out, we wouldn't be sitting here.
10: We wouldn't be sitting here. That doesn't mean that an intelligent creature capable of building a radio transmitter and even a radio station for doing interviews wouldn't be sitting here.
4: So is there any argument that you find the least bit credible about the fact that maybe they're just not out there?
10: Let's see. Yes. Let me say this. I've already mentioned that we are a young technology in an old galaxy. We actually don't know whether it's possible for us or anyone to become an old technology. And of course, if that isn't possible, then there isn't anyone out there that we will be able to detect.
4: What are you saying? They self-destruct?
10: They self-destruct. They decide to turn off whatever technologies they're using. They turn inwards. They do something. But they stop using the technology, which at the moment is our only proxy for extraterrestrial intelligence.
4: Okay. So they become undetectable for whatever reason.
10: Right.
4: Well, let's consider some recent events that suggest that maybe they are detectable. Certainly in the media, there have been numerous stories recently about what may be an indication that we have some cosmic company. To begin with, there's Tabby Star, KIC 8462852.
10: It's a very intriguing object.
4: Tell us a little bit about it and why it might indeed be home to some clever critters.
10: Well, Tabby Star was detected by a group of citizen scientists looking at the light curves from the Kepler spacecraft, which are made public. The light curve, which is how much light are you getting from a particular star as a function of time, is a way of detecting exoplanets, because if there's a planet in orbit around a star in the appropriate orientation, then sometimes that planet will pass in front of the star. And as it does, it dims the light from the star a little bit. Usually 1% if it's something as big as Jupiter, 0.01% if it's something as small as the Earth. And Kepler, in fact, missed the dips that are happening with Tabby Star. That is, it saw the dips, but it didn't call this out as an exoplanet because the dips are not periodic. They come about apparently randomly. Now, the software knew to ignore that. That's not going to be an exoplanet. But the citizen scientists who saw it said, this is really interesting because the light isn't dimming by 1%. It's dimming by 15%. That's huge. Something amazingly large is blocking the light from that star, and it's doing it in a way that isn't periodic. And it also turns out, as we have looked with greater detail now over the last couple of years at the data from this star. The star itself is also gradually changing its luminosity. So in addition to these massive dips, we've also got a temporal evolution of this star that's unusual.
4: Okay, so this star, Tabby Star, because of the name of the woman who led the team that found it, is dimming, and dimming in a way that can't be due to a planet, something else. Maybe
10: something else.
4: An alien megastructure.
10: Well, that was the idea of last resort. The scientists that worked with the citizen scientists to try and understand what was going on took much more traditional explanations, comets, disks of debris, lots of other astrophysical phenomena that we know about to try and explain it. And there are problems with all of the explanation. One of the most troubling things is that if there's a lot of material of some form around this star, you'd expect to see infrared light from it, and we don't. So idea of last resort, it's somebody's astroengineering project.
4: But the Institute has looked at this object with the Allen Telescope Array, hasn't found any signals. Maybe you could expect signals if there's an alien megastructure. Maybe there's an alien transmitter.
10: There might well be an alien transmitter. It might not be working at radio wavelengths. It could be optical communication over the planetary scale distances. Or it could be that they were on a lunch break. And, you know, we have no idea what their time scale is, but we looked for a little bit over a week at this star at various frequencies. We didn't see anything, but it is an unusual object. It is a singular object at the moment, although there is a suggestion that there is another similar type star that actually has a disk of debris around it. We'll look again.
4: Let me talk about another example that's been in the news, the claim by a couple of Canadian astronomers that they found in a sample of more than 2 million star systems, they found 240 or so that seem to be, if you will, winking at us in visible light. And they're suggesting they're all winking the same as if it's some sort of agreed-upon interstellar signaling project.
10: Yeah. 234 pulsing stars, Seth, coming out of 2.5 million spectra that were collected by the Sloan Digital Sky Survey for understanding the nature of the universe. Now, the spectra themselves don't look very extraordinary. There was a lot of numerical processing that went on to end up with a claim that there is an artifact in the data from a few, 234 of these stars. It's very hard to know at the moment whether it's a real phenomenon or whether it was introduced by the numerical processing that's been done to get from the raw spectra to the claimed results. And it's also very hard to tell whether, in fact, the phenomenon is imposed by the instrumentation itself. The authors of this paper argue, no, it's not instrumental, no, it's not anything that we did numerically. But the arguments are quite weak.
4: Well,
10: we need to follow up and redo this.
4: It sounds like, okay, when you look at 2.5 million stars, the very slightest inaccuracies in the instrument or some sort of systemic effect that's due to the instrument might show up like this and give you the idea that there's something going on that has to do with something beyond Earth, right?
10: Right, or even just the mathematics that you use. The Fourier transform's a particular mathematical tool. It, in fact, can give you problems sometimes and introduce things that aren't there. For me, the most incredible thing is that if these really are ETs, they have all decided to pulse at exactly the same period.
4: Yeah, a degree of cooperation you might not expect, particularly given the fact that they're separated from one another by, you know, maybe hundreds of light years on average, something like that.
10: Much larger than that.
4: All right, well then let me conclude by asking you, look, Jill, you've been doing this for most of your career. You've been looking for the extraterrestrials for a long time now. You're still optimistic that we're going to find something?
10: I'm still as optimistic as ever that we currently have the tools to conduct a scientific exploration to try and answer this very old question. And it is as relevant a question as it has ever been with all of the exoplanets and extremophiles and the universe appearing, over my career anyway, to be perhaps more bio-friendly than when I started. We are talking about habitable worlds. It's time to go see if any of them are actually inhabited, and maybe we can do that with radio telescopes and optical telescopes. And it's what we should be doing. And 50 years is 50 years. Big deal to a human, but not so much to the cosmos.
4: Jill Tarter, thanks so very much for joining us.
10: You're very welcome, Seth.
9: Jill Tarter was the director for the Center for SETI Research in Mountain View. She now serves on its board of trustees. Well, what we've heard in the show, Seth, at least one consistent theme, is that everyone would like to find aliens.
4: Yes, right. And by the way, that's a difference between those who think that they're here, and that's, as we've noted, quite a few people, and things like the SETI search, where we're still looking for evidence, because the former think that they already have the evidence, the proof that they're here. I mean, there's a lot of witness testimony, you know, pilots, astronauts, and certainly a lot of the public who say, you know, I saw something in the sky. But as Ben points out, most of that is pretty poor. I mean, you look at the pictures and the videos and so forth, and witness testimony is never very good evidence for science, even if the witnesses themselves are, you know, credible people.
9: So no solid evidence that the aliens are here, but also no solid evidence that they're out there.
4: Not yet. Nope. Absolutely not. And that's, you know, you could say, well, all right, so we're kind of on an equal basis here. But as I say, there is this difference that the SETI scientists don't claim that they found evidence for ET, whereas the UFO crowd, of course, thinks that they have.
9: Well, thank you to the people who, despite never having seen an alien spacecraft land in their yard, be specific there, never miss helping us produce a show. Senior producer Gary Niederhoff and operations manager Barbara Pence.
4: Thanks also to financial support from Rena Shulsky David and Sammy David, and to the William K. Bowes Jr. Foundation. Big Picture Science is produced at the SETI Institute, a nonprofit scientific and education organization whose scientists study the origin and nature of life. And a big thanks also to our listeners.
9: Your ears have been attuned to the skies, we hope, but also to our monthly look at critical thinking, Skeptic Check. This episode is Aliens, the Evidence. If you'd like to hear more Skeptic Check or other Big Picture Science episodes, well, you'll find them in our archive at bigpicturescience.org.
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0: At the tone, we've reached the top of the hour. 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
2: Planned Parenthood, located at 140 East Delaware Avenue in Newark, provides health care services for both women and men, including birth control counseling and therapies for contraception, STD testing, and emergency contraception. HIV services, including the PrEP drug for high-risk individuals, which is more than 90% effective in preventing HIV/AIDS from sexual contact, is available. Planned Parenthood accepts most types of health insurance, and most exams will be covered for free with no copay.
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3: Guess what draws the most complaints from new car owners? Infotainment systems account for 25% of all problems reported by new vehicle owners, according to a new J.D. Power study. Multimedia was the only major vehicle category in which quality worsened in 2026. The Kia Telluride and Tesla Model Y have earned the Insurance Institute for Highway Safety's highest safety designation, Top Safety Pick Plus. 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Apple has unveiled its latest gadget lineup, headlined by its first foldable iPhone, the iPhone Duo, which sells for just under $2,000. The iPhone 18 Pro and Pro Max aren't getting any cheaper either, starting at between $1,200 and $1,300. 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
4: This is Bird Note. 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I'm Ariana Rimmel.
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7: Beautiful. Love that. Love that.
6: Got it, buddy. Got it, man.
7: That's
6: it. We got it, Mr. Warden.
8: Welcome to Possibly, where we take on huge problems like the future of our planet and break them down into small questions with unexpected answers. I'm Megan Hall. Today, we're answering a question about sustainable travel. What's the best way to take a trip down the East Coast? Kolya Shields and Ashley Junger from our Possibly team looked into this question. Welcome, Kolya and Ashley.
9: Hi, Megan.
10: Hey, Megan.
8: So, Kolya, what travel route are we focusing on today?

0: instead of drive?
1: Not so fast. You have other options.
2: There's always taking the bus. When you fit a lot of people into one vehicle, you cut down on your emissions.
1: So as long as the bus is relatively full, you'll be creating fewer emissions per person.
2: There's also driving an electric car. That's even better than driving a bus. It creates a quarter of the emissions of a gas car.
1: And if you take an electric train, it's even better.
0: Okay, but too many options. Can you just rank them for me?
2: Sure. Focusing solely on carbon emissions. If you're traveling alone, it would go from best to worst, electric train, electric car, closely followed by bus, then flying, and lastly, a gas-powered car.
0: But what's the time trade-off?
2: Well, a direct flight is about an hour and 45 minutes, but you have to get to the airport maybe like an hour early, deal with security. It can easily take me more than 5 hours door-to-door when I go.
1: Even then, it's still faster than a 7-hour Acela train or an 8-hour car or bus ride.
2: But let's face it, it's about a day's travel no matter which way you go. And if you're able to use a train or bus, you'll be responsible for a fraction of the carbon emissions.
0: Awesome. Thanks, Kolya and Ashley. That's it for today. For more information or to ask a question about the way your choices affect our planet, go to thepublicsradio.org/possibly or subscribe to us wherever you get your podcasts. You can also follow us on Facebook and Twitter at Ask Possibly. 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
3: 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I'm Bob Hirshon, and this is the podcast for November 7th, 2008. This week, we'll answer a listener's sticky question about cement. We'll tell you why sled dogs never get tired, and we'll find out how GPS systems may be prone to something called spoofing. But first, Suzanne takes a journey inside the musician's brain.
4: A new study suggests that musicians use their brains differently than other people. Vanderbilt University researchers matched 20 students who had an average of 11 years of musical training with students who had no musical training at all. The researchers gave them problem-solving tasks while measuring the activity of the prefrontal cortex of their brains. Clinical psychologist Brad Folley says this area is thought to be the brain's creativity center.
5: And what we found was the musicians had a more clear pattern of bilateral, so that's left and right, brain activity in their prefrontal cortex, that foremost part of the brain, than non-musicians did. And as a matter of fact, non-musicians tended to use more of their left hemisphere for these tasks.
4: He says musicians coordinate both hands while playing and often read music at the same time, activities which require both sides of the brain.
3: Thanks, Suzanne. Next, our West Coast reporter, Karina Wu, explains how hackers could potentially foil GPS navigation devices.
6: The GPS receivers found in cars, cell phones, and all kinds of devices could be vulnerable to a new type of attack. That's according to Paul Kintner, director of Cornell University's GPS laboratory. He and his colleagues recently demonstrated how a GPS receiver could be programmed to send out fake signals in order to spoof a navigational device nearby.
7: Spoofing is making a GPS receiver think it's somewhere else or moving at a different velocity or having a different time than it actually is. And it's doing it in such a way that the receiver does not know it's being spoofed or attacked.
6: Kintner says, fortunately, there's no evidence that spoofing is being done now. It will still take a substantial amount of development work to create an operational spoofer. So, Kintner says there's still time for manufacturers to put security measures into their GPS receivers before the spoofers catch up.
3: Thanks, Karina. The Iditarod is a grueling dog sled race across 1,131 miles of Alaskan snow. But according to exercise physiologist Michael Davis of Oklahoma State University, it's common to see dogs trot across the finish line without any sign of fatigue.
8: The dogs would be perfectly happy to keep on going. For all appearances, they could do that indefinitely. If you are at the finish line of the Iditarod, it's not uncommon after 1,100 miles to see the dogs coming trotting across the finish line with their heads up and their tails up, and they look like they're ready to keep going. And we've simply run out of Alaska. We're at the Bering Sea, and there's no place else to go.
3: So how do they do it? Davis explains that on the first day of the race, the dogs have metabolic responses similar to human endurance athletes. Their bodies burn fat, increase glucose production, and then draw on energy reserves within the muscles themselves.
8: They're exercising at a level that can't be sustained solely by bloodborne nutrients, and so they have to tap into their reserves.
3: But unlike humans, as the race progresses,

0: the dogs actually start to replenish those reserves while they're exercising.
1: In human exercise and, well, virtually every other animal model as well, when you deplete the intramuscular reserves, you're done. And that's where the dogs differ. Even though they use up their intramuscular reserve, they're able to continue exercising at that same level day after day after day. That level of fatigue resistance at that level of exercise is really what started driving the whole investigation into metabolism.
0: Davis and his colleagues are now trying to uncover the mechanism behind this impressive metabolic feat. Next, Suzanne answers a sticky question from our listeners.
2: This week's Why Is It question comes from Tim Pendleton's 7th grade science class at the Chaminade College Preparatory School in St. Louis, Missouri. They wanted to know how the ingredients in cement stick together. Well, we've got a concrete answer from Michelle Wilson, Manager of Product Development at the Portland Cement Association. She says cement is a mix of limestone, silica, aluminum, and iron that's processed at high temperatures. When the powdered cement is mixed with water, it reacts chemically to form sticky compounds.
3: The main two products that form are a calcium silicate hydrate and a calcium hydroxide, and that's the glue that you see in fresh concrete.
2: She says that this chemical process can be manipulated to change how fast the cement hardens. If you've got a science question, give us a call at 1-800-WHY-IS-IT. If we use your question, you could win a Science Update mug.
0: Thanks, Suzanne. That's our show for this week. Next week, we'll tell you about a possible cure for milk allergies, what's happened to the plants of Walden Pond, why nanoparticles might not be safe for your skin, and why we really do feel our friends' pain. Until then, check out our Science Update Podcast Daily Edition. We've got a fascinating science story every day, Monday through Friday. You can find it on our website or at iTunes. Thanks for listening. I'm Bob Hirshon for AAAS.
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5: Today is September 14th on Tidbits in Time, an interesting day. Stay with me to hear about an event that shaped the most decorated Olympian. We'll tell you about the rise of steel, remember the death of a sitting president, and talk about the presidency of his successor. All that, plus it's a great holiday today, so we'll give you a hint. Make some time in your day to grab a donut. Tidbits in Time is coming right up, so stick around. On September 14th, 2014, Michael Phelps was arrested in Baltimore, Maryland, for speeding and DUI, his second offense. He had retired from competition after the 2012 Olympics. Later, he related that no longer having swimming victories as a goal had left a void in his life. So, in rehab, he used this DUI arrest to refocus. It must have worked, because he won a huge number of medals in the 2016 Olympic Games in Rio. On September 14, 1864, the first steel commercially produced under the process invented by Henry Bessemer was forged in Wyandotte, Michigan. The Bessemer process revolutionized steel manufacture by decreasing its cost and labor and greatly increasing the scale and speed. Prior to this, steel was far too expensive to make bridges or the framework for buildings, and wrought iron had been used during the Industrial Revolution. After steel's introduction, it and wrought iron became similarly priced. On September 14, 1901, President William McKinley died, who a decade before had presided over the Spanish-American War. Just before that war began, he needed to contact Cuban General Calixto Garcia, so he dispatched Army Lieutenant Andrew Summers Rowan on a secret mission to deliver the message. Despite almost unbelievable hardships, Rowan was successful and gave rise to Elbert Hubbard's 1899 magazine article, A Message to Garcia, which has been reprinted untold millions of times. On September 14, 1901, Theodore Roosevelt became president. About a week earlier, President McKinley was shot by an anarchist. It was initially thought by his doctors that he would recover, but he didn't, and Roosevelt ascended to the presidency. On a trip to Buffalo, New York at the time, he took the oath of office at the Ansley Wilcox House there. Not a traditional Republican, but an imperialist and a high tax advocate,
6: He was a shock to the party regulars, and he was unpredictable. It's September 14th, and that means it's National Cream-Filled Donut Day. In the United States alone, more than 10 million donuts are made each year. But per capita, Canada has America beat, with more donut shops than any other country. The Dutch are often credited with bringing an early variation of donuts to the United States. Cream fillings can range in flavors that run the gamut from the common vanilla and chocolate to lemon. But the most popular filling is Boston cream. For your very own email print version of Tidbits in Time, showing up every day for free in your inbox, just send a request to adrian@tidbitsintime.com. That's A-D-R-I-A-N at tidbitsintime.com. For Tidbits in Time, this has been Gene Vann.
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8: For anyone contemplating surgery and having the luxury of being able to choose your surgeon and hospital, it's a quagmire to get any sense of who and where are best. And by best, you can mean anything from coming out alive with no injuries through to the operation actually being done well and delivering the promised benefits. Not an unreasonable expectation. One of the things people say to look for is volume, the number of operations in question a surgeon and the hospital does each year. Seems to make sense that if you want your knee replaced, for example, to go to a surgeon who does knees all the time at a hospital which is used to the procedure. But is that confidence well placed? That's what a group of researchers at the Royal Australasian College of Surgeons sought to answer. Professor Guy Maddern is Surgical Director of the College's Safety and Quality Register of New Interventional Procedures in Surgery.
9: What we found was that when you actually get down to it, there's not a large number of studies, and we really only found 13 that we could usefully use, and we've really not been able to conclusively say that high volume is better than low volume centres as a general rule, although some of the studies did tend to indicate that may be the case. That's where the area of concern has to be. I think what also needs to be understood is these results relate to length of stay in hospital, morbidity and mortality, and do not reflect the functional results that occurred with these operations.
8: But isn't the reality in Australia that the market's gone ahead of you here? I mean, are there that many orthopaedic surgeons doing knee replacements who don't see themselves as knee surgeons?
9: Within orthopaedics at the moment, there are 9 specialty groups who sort of are either shoulder surgeons, knee surgeons, spine surgeons and hip surgeons. And as a result of that, they have started to focus down onto areas where they feel they have an interest and expertise. The concern we had, and this report does not resolve it, is there a critical number of cases that should be performed in order to ensure the optimal outcome?
8: So as a consumer, you're still at a bit of a loss to know. So for example, if you're living in a country town, albeit a large country town, and the general orthopaedic surgeon does knees, you've no real way of knowing whether or not it's okay to go to that general surgeon.
9: To that orthopaedic surgeon?
8: General orthopaedic surgeon.
9: We certainly cannot, on this data, say that there is any evidence that you would be putting yourself at a greater risk of either prolonged length of stay, mortality or morbidity. However, I think the other question you have to ask with all of this is, how do you ensure that if you are a low-volume practitioner or centre,
8: Whatever that might mean,
9: how can you actually try and achieve the results of the very best centres? This is probably tied up with good clinical practice guidelines, careful clinical governance and peer review, and ongoing upskilling and training. And it's probable that these are the more important factors, and these may be the things that are missing in some of the lower-volume centres.
8: Are they there with orthopaedic surgeons in general, one asks? I mean, my understanding of knee arthroplasty in this country is that a survey done, a state-of-the-art knee joint replacement, which requires computerised alignment, that's not done as often as it should be.
9: No,
8: even an experienced knee surgeon. So you wonder what sort of service people are actually getting.
9: The issue with the computer alignment is that even now, in a number of randomized studies, it has not yet been conclusively demonstrated that it necessarily produces superior outcomes. So it is still not a guarantee that you will get a better result.
8: Most knee replacements in Australia are done in the private sector and private hospitals, and you assume that knee surgeons are heading to hospitals where they have got a team around them that know what they're doing. But increasingly in the public sector, people are saying we should focus on specialized hospitals. So, for example, attached to the Royal Perth in Western Australia, there's a, if you like, an orthopaedic-only hospital. And people are saying this is where these should be done in the public sector. But you would say here there's still no argument that's strong for that.
9: On the data we had available, we could not make a strong case for that. And I do think we're going to have to, in this country, focus on how we can achieve excellent results, even in centres with low volume and a low opportunity for the surgeons. And this has certainly occurred, and Perth's perhaps another good example. Its liver transplant results here are excellent, yet it's a fairly low volume centre. And one wants to look at how it's achieved those sorts of results and emulate those around the country.
8: And coming to other volume issues, people talk about how pancreatic surgery, say for pancreatic cancer, should only be done in specialised centres because people get underoperated on notoriously for pancreatic cancer. What is your volume research showing in other areas?
9: Well, we have a series of publications that are coming out over the rest of this year looking at esophageal surgery.
8: Particularly controversial given the Patel story in Bundaberg.
9: Well, particularly and illustrating these sorts of issues. And we are looking at aortic aneurysm surgery. This is elective aortic aneurysm surgery to try and get a handle on what is the data. Now, pancreas surgery that you've mentioned is one where probably there's less argument because it does need a complex hospital to support the patient, particularly when problems develop, as they will develop in an appreciable percentage. And because it's a relatively infrequent operation, we really do need to think about ways of bringing those cases to one or two centres in each city.
8: Should we be collecting data better in the public and private sectors so that we actually in Australia start to get some of these answers, or will the conflict of interest that may occur because surgeons don't necessarily want to know the answer to this mitigate against that sort of data collection?
9: It is always a challenge. However, I think there are a few things on the horizon that are going to help us. If we move to a unique patient identifier for Australia, which appears to be the plan, I think that will help enormously because even if you wanted to now, it's extremely difficult to collect the data. Secondly, I think that we are, you know, constantly under pressure to establish better use of resources, and I think we're going to have to demonstrate that the results that we achieve are not only cost effective but also have important outcomes such as morbidity and mortality, which are a direct cost to the community and tremendously disadvantageous for patients.
8: In your mind, given the current state of knowledge, whether it's a hip replacement, a knee replacement or your heart surgery, what are the questions you need to ask as a consumer?
9: Well, I think with all of these things, you do need to reassure yourself that the surgeon is familiar with this operation and is performing it on a regular basis. Now, of course, the trouble is I can't tell you how regular because we haven't been able to define that. But certainly it's not something you'd want to be doing one or two a year on. I think that's probably not the ideal situation in Australia where we do have choice. I think you need to be sure that the hospital is in a position to manage the expected complications that can go with some of this surgery. So if you're performing esophageal surgery, you would really want access to a comprehensive intensive care that can manage you, and to be attempting that in an environment where that couldn't be provided, then clearly that would be inappropriate. And I think we're going to have to just wait till we get better data to clarify some of these questions that you've been asking.
8: Guy Maddern, who's Professor of Surgery at the University of Adelaide.
4: Newscasts from around the world. Make up your own mind.
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11: Hi, I'm Mike Miller, and today I'm talking with Dr. Seth O'Neill, a medical epidemiologist from Oregon Health and Science University in Portland, Oregon. He specializes in the control of tapeworms. Our conversation today is based on his paper about the parasite Tinea solium among refugees in the United States, which appears in CDC's journal Emerging Infectious Diseases. Welcome, Dr. O'Neill.
12: Thanks, Mike. It's a pleasure to speak with you today.
11: Dr. O'Neill, so let's begin. Tell us what is Tinea solium?
12: Well, Tinea solium, which is commonly caused the pork tapeworm, is a parasite which infects both people and pigs. It's an important parasite for public health because it can infect the human brain, causing seizures and other neurologic disease. In fact, in developing nations, this parasite is responsible for about one-third of all seizure disorders.
11: And how do pigs get them?
12: The parasite has different life stages which occur in humans and pigs. The adult tapeworm lives in the human intestine where it makes eggs, which are passed in the feces. Pigs become infected by consuming human feces contaminated with tapeworm eggs, as these eggs can then develop into tapeworm larvae in the muscles and other tissues of the pig. This condition is known as cysticercosis. The disease mainly occurs in poor rural regions of the world where there are few latrines so people may defecate in the fields. And if pigs are allowed to roam free, they will consume human feces and may become infected in that way.
11: Interesting. So how does it pass from pigs to people?
12: Well, the life cycle completes when people consume pork contaminated with the larval cysts, as these cysts can then go on to develop into the adult tapeworm within the human intestine. Adult tapeworms can live in the intestine for several years, and during this lifetime, they can infect many people on eggs by shedding eggs.
11: But how would people know if they had them?
12: People who have an adult tapeworm living in their intestine usually don't know it. They may notice small tapeworm segments in their stool, but otherwise there are few symptoms or signs of infection. People can also become infected by tapeworm larvae if they accidentally ingest tapeworm eggs. Just like in pigs, these eggs can go on to develop into tapeworm larvae within the human body. When the larvae develop within the brain, they can cause seizures, headaches, cognitive disorders, strokes, and other neurologic problems. This is called neurocysticercosis.
11: Well, who are the people who mostly get them?
12: People who live in rural areas in developing countries are most at risk, but people who emigrate from these regions or travel to them are also at risk.
11: So are they contagious? Can people pass them to each other?
12: The parasite is passed from person to person only through tapeworm eggs. People who have an adult tapeworm in the intestine can infect themselves or others with tapeworm larvae, that's cysticercosis, if they don't wash their hands carefully. But people with cysticercosis don't pass the parasite to others unless they also have an adult tapeworm in their intestine.
11: Is there a way to test for them in people?
12: We can test stool samples to see if someone has an adult intestinal tapeworm, but diagnosing neurocysticercosis is more complicated. It requires taking images of the brain with either a CT scan or an MRI.
11: What about treatment? Is there a treatment for them?
12: Yeah, there are a couple options for treating adult intestinal tapeworms. Both are taken in a single dose by mouth. Treatment of neurocysticercosis is much more complicated, though, and can require long-term medications and surgery. Our immune system can react strongly to dying larval cysts in the brain, which can cause significant swelling. Controlling this inflammation is an important part of treatment of neurocysticercosis.
11: Since this treatment you describe can be dangerous, is there an alternative for people with known brain cysts?
12: Well, the risk of presumptive treatment for adult intestinal tapeworms comes from the fact that one of the drugs, probably Quantel, can potentially damage any larvae that might be in the brain. Knowing whether someone has larvae in their brain before offering praziquantel is important so that medications to control swelling can be given at the same time or other alternatives can be pursued. Treating the patient with a drug called niclosamide is a safe alternative as it does not affect cysts in the brain. However, niclosamide is not available in many parts of the world.
11: So if adult tapeworms are found, do doctors then generally do a brain scan to look for the larvae?
12: Well, this really depends on the location of the patient. In rural areas of the developing world where people are most at risk, CT scans and MRI machines are often not available. However, where these technologies are available, doctors should consider ordering a brain scan prior to treating someone with praziquantel for intestinal tapeworms.
11: It seems like not getting the parasite in the first place is the best option. Are there any ways to prevent getting tinea solium?
12: On an individual level, washing your hands well and avoiding undercooked pork can help prevent infection. From a broader perspective, though, cysticercosis is one of only seven diseases currently considered to be a potential candidate for global eradication. This means that there is potential, as was achieved with smallpox, to permanently reduce new cases around the world to zero. We have a long way to go before achieving this landmark, but there is hope that increased awareness will fuel our efforts to combat this important disease.
11: Well, thanks, Dr. O'Neill. I've been talking with Dr. Seth O'Neill about his paper, Seroprevalence of Antibodies Against Taenia Solium Cistercerci Among Refugees Resettled in the United States, which appears in the March 2012 issue of CDC's journal Emerging Infectious Diseases. You can see the entire article online at www.cdc.gov/EID. Now, if you'd like to comment on this podcast, send an email to eideditor@cdc.gov. 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
15: This is the World Industrial News for Monday, September 14th, brought to you by Industrial Info Resources of Sugarland, Texas. Worldwide use of coal is expected to increase about 1.2% this year, to a record of approximately 8.94 billion tons, according to a new report from the International Energy Agency. Increased coal usage this year is a reversal of the agency's prediction made at the end of last year, when it said global demand would decline in 2026. The biggest reason for the agency's about-face? The conflict between the U.S. and Iran, which began February 28th and effectively closed the Strait of Hormuz, through which about one-fifth of the world's liquefied natural gas passes each day. Data centers are a hot topic internationally. Argentina is quietly attracting growing interest from the data center sector thanks to its vast natural resources, including natural gas, wind, and solar. A recent article from Reuters highlighted that tech companies were eyeing Argentina's Patagonia as a prospective area for data center development. Industrial Info Resources is tracking 15 data center projects across Argentina, representing $46.4 billion in potential investment. Europe is aiming for a record year for wind farm installations with 8.8 gigawatts added in the first half of 2026, a jump of 30% on the same period in 2025. The growth was led by Germany, which accounted for 39%, or 3.4 gigawatts, of all new wind capacity for the region. For details on these and other breaking news, read the full stories at industrialinfo.com. I'm Christine Ramos, reporting for Industrial Info News.

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1: Hi there, I'm Thane Maynard. Uh-oh, I guess it's come to this. I took my dog to the veterinarian this week, and though my vet said she's healthy, he also said she's gained weight and I'm feeding her too much. After a positive and somewhat lengthy discussion about the problem with giving dogs treats, I realized this all sounds pretty familiar. My vet's point was that giving animals treats as rewards is actually more positive for the pet owner than for the pet. They don't really need it, and dogs in particular prefer our attention and play. The trouble is, most packaged pet treats are high calorie and the equivalent of animal cookies. I left with instructions for her to get more exercise and eat more vegetables like baby carrots if treats are needed. Of course, this is the exact same message I get from my own doctor. Eat more vegetables, get outside, and go for a walk. We have the same challenge at the zoo. In the wild, most animals are extremely fit in order to survive. In zoos, it's a challenge to not let your animals bulk up, from cheetahs to gorillas or even elephants, with more calories than they need. So we work hard to keep our animals active and feed them the same food they eat in the wild.
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4: In a ceremony which is a blend of remembrance and athletic competition, villagers in the Jangu region of the Brazilian Amazon will come together this month to take part in the Quarup Festival.

0: I'm Jim Metzner, and this is the Pulse of the Planet. While the first day of the Quarup Festival is filled with elaborate rituals in honor of ancestors, the second day is devoted to wrestling matches. Robert Carnero is a curator at the American Museum of Natural History.
1: Two men are circling each other. One says, "Hoo," the other says, "Ha," rapidly, imitating the sound of the jaguar. And they sort of close in on each other. They're bending down close to the ground now, clasp right hands, and the left hand goes around the neck of the opponent. And then they begin wrestling. And they try to grasp the back of the thigh of the opponent. If they can succeed in this, it's considered that that's enough of a hold to be able to throw him on his back, which would defeat him. But it's very seldom done because it's demeaning to an opponent to do this to him. It's humiliating. Now, ordinarily, when two men wrestle, even though they wrestle hard, they wrestle to win, the loser and the winner are friends. They'll pat each other on the back, and there's no ill feeling after it's over.
0: The villages of the Xiongu region have long avoided violent conflict. And the relative peace that prevails may be due in part to the annual Quarup Festival as an arena where ritual conflict and reconciliation can take place.
1: It brings the nine villages together. It integrates them because not only do they jointly hold the ceremony, but they wrestle against each other. After the wrestling's over, there's trade. Everything that happens at Quarup heightens good feeling among the villages there.
0: We've been listening to a program from our archives. I'm Jim Metzner, and this is The Pulse of the Planet.
2: Question of the Week from the Naked Scientists.
3: After struggling to find the right experts in the field, this week almost ended on a bum note.
4: Hi, my name is Rob, and my question is, given that people can absorb medication in the form of suppositories, is it possible to absorb enough water to survive through their bottom?
3: So what goes on in the colon most of the time? Here's Miles Parks.
5: Using the rectum as a means of administering fluid replacement in dehydrated individuals is an interesting idea. The colon or large bowel, of course, functions primarily to absorb fluid, normally doing so, of course, as material enters to the cecum from the small intestine, the material which has not been digested, fibrous products and so on, together with a substantial amount of fluid and solute, enters into the colon, and the fluid is then sucked out as the material goes round the 4 feet or so of the colon to form up the stool. So you can see the colon is well designed for absorbing liquid, but it really needs to do so in the context also of transport of solute, that's to say of sodium and chloride ions and so on, and it's the absorption of these, of the solute itself, which then creates the osmotic gradient, which sucks fluid across the lining of the bowel and into the bloodstream. So bearing these things in mind, I do think that water enemas on their own, water on its own, is perhaps unlikely to be absorbed in clinically significant quantities, and of course it's just likely to come out of the rectum again, whereas I think administering saline or something of that type would potentially lead to quite significant absorption of fluid.
3: Water on its own probably wouldn't do very much, but a saline solution could give one a better chance of a drink. But what if you're stuck for saline drips and all you've got is the much saltier seawater?
6: My name is Ari Urquhart, and I'm an intensive care doctor and physicist from the University of Cambridge. Unfortunately, giving yourself a seawater enema for hydration if you've had the misfortune to be stranded at sea is a complete thermodynamic non-starter. The problem is that the salt in seawater is much more concentrated than the concentration of all the various solutes found in body tissues. Since, to a first approximation at least, the gut can be thought of as a sort of semi-permeable membrane, this will lead to water molecules tending to move from the body through the gut wall and into the seawater to reduce the concentration difference. This process, where water moves along its own concentration gradient across a semi-permeable membrane, is called osmosis and is very important in biology. In this case, it will actually result in you becoming increasingly dehydrated. The situation is reversed with fresh water, which would be successfully absorbed. Having said that, neither procedure would be very safe, especially if the water was dirty. So, giving yourself a seawater enema, if you're trapped at sea, is likely to make you lose water. Of course, giving yourself a seawater enema if you're trapped at a cocktail party is likely to make you lose friends as well.
3: So it's not recommended that one inserts liquid into one's derriere. But if you were in need of a drink, then a slightly saline solution would probably do the trick. Salt water is too salty and normal water is too watery. It turns out that this version of the saline drip was used heavily by medics of the past and is still used in some cases today. It's known as proctoclysis. Next week, we have another health-related intervention.
7: Hi, Naked Scientist. It's Alan Blake from London. I have a question for you, please. I received a brochure from a company called Magnetic Therapy Limited, advertising all things magnetic and claiming to cure all sorts of ailments, like snoring if this object was put up the nostrils, and all sorts of aches and pains if worn on different parts of the body. Please can you advise me if there is any evidence at all to prove that magnets have these type of powers, and if so, how they work? Thank you.
3: What's the truth behind these contraptions? And since blood is full of iron, can it be magnetic? Answers to chris@thenakedscientists.com or write them on the forum at thenakedscientists.com/forum.
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9: TED Talks are recorded live at the TED Conference and produced with WNYC New York Public Radio. 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
10: I'd like to talk to you this morning about a couple of projects that I'm working on. All of them involve exploration of geographical frontiers, two manned and one robotic. First place I'd like to take you is what many believe will be the world's deepest natural abyss. And I say believe because this process is still ongoing right now. There are major expeditions being planned for next year that I'll talk a little bit about. One of the things that's changed here in the last 150 years since Jules Verne had great science fiction concepts of what the underworld was like is that technology has enabled us to go to these places that were previously completely unknown and speculated about. We can now descend thousands of meters into the Earth with relative impunity. Along the way, we've discovered fantastic abysses and chambers so large that you can see for hundreds of meters without a break in the line of sight. When you go on a thing like this, we can usually be in the field for anywhere from 2 to 4 months with a team of as small as 20 or 30 to as big as 150. And a lot of people ask me, you know, what kind of people do you get for a project like this? And while our selection process is not as rigorous as NASA, it's nonetheless thorough. We're looking for competence, discipline, endurance, and strength, and the ability to diplomatically resolve interpersonal conflict while under great stress in remote locations. But we have already gone far beyond the limits of human endurance. The deeper you go, the more you run into a conflict with water. It's basically like a tree collecting water coming down, and eventually you get to places where it is formidable and dangerous. We have never seen monsters underground, at least the kind that eat you. If there is a monster underground, it is the crushing psychological remoteness that begins to hit every member of the team once you cross about 3 days inbound from the nearest entrance. Next year, I'll be leading an international team to J2. We're going to be shooting for minus 2,600 meters. That's a little over 8,600 feet down, at 30 kilometers from the entrance. The lead crews will be underground for pushing 30 days straight. I don't think there's been a mission like that in a long time. Eventually, if you keep going down in these things, probability says that you're going to run into a place like this. It's a place where there's a fold in the geologic stratum that collects water and fills to the roof. And when you used to find these things, they would put a label on a map that said Terminal Siphon. Now, I remember that term really well for two reasons. Number one, it's the name of my rock band. And second is because the confrontation of these things forced me to become an inventor. When you do this kind of stuff, it's like doing EVA. It's like doing extravehicular activity in space. But at much greater distances and at much greater physical peril. So it makes you think about how to design your equipment for long range away from a safe haven. This gadget you see right here was called the Digital Wall Mapper, and it produced the first three-dimensional map anybody has ever done of a cave, and it was happened to be underwater in Wakulla Springs. It was that gadget that serendipitously opened a door to another unexplored world. This is Europa. This is one of the places where planetary scientists believe there's a highest probability of the detection of the first life off Earth in the ocean that exists below there. For those who have never seen this story, Jim Cameron produced a really wonderful IMAX movie a couple years ago called Aliens of the Deep. There was a brief clip. We got some sound we're missing.
8: A mission to explore under the ice of Europa would be the ultimate robotic challenge. Is so far away that even at the speed of light, it would take more than an hour for the command just to reach the vehicle. It has to be smart enough to avoid terrain hazards and to find a good landing site on the ice. Now we have to get through the ice. You need a melt probe. It's basically a nuclear heated torpedo. The ice could be anywhere from 3 to 16 miles deep. Week after week, the melt probe will sink of its own weight through the ancient ice until finally, now, what are you going to do when you reach the surface of that ocean? You need an AUV, an autonomous underwater vehicle. It needs to be one smart puppy able to navigate and make decisions on its own in an alien ocean.
10: What Jim didn't know when he released that movie was that 6 months earlier, NASA had funded a team I assembled to develop a prototype for the Europa AUV. I'm going to try to cut through 3 years of engineering meetings, design and system integration, and introduce DepthX, Deep Phreatic Thermal Explorer. And as the movie says, this is one smart puppy. It's got 96 sensors, 36 onboard computers, 100,000 lines of behavioral autonomy code, packs more than 10 kilos of TNT and electrical onboard equivalent. This is the target site, the world's deepest hydrothermal spring at Cenote Zacatón in northern Mexico. It's been explored to a depth of 292 meters, and beyond that, nobody knows anything. This is part of DepthX's mission. There's two primary targets we're doing here. One is, how do you do science autonomy underground? How do you take a robot and turn it into a field microbiologist? There's more stages involved here than I've got time to tell you about, but basically, we drive through the space. We populate it with environmental variables, sulfide, halide, things like that. We calculate gradient surfaces and drive the bot over to a wall where there's a high probability of life. We move along the wall in what's called proximity operations, looking for changes in color. If we see something that looks interesting, we pull it into a microscope. If it passes the microscopic test, we go for a collection. We either draw in a liquid sample or we can actually take a solid core from the wall. No hands at the wheel. This is all behavioral autonomy here that's being conducted by the robot on its own. The real hat trick for this vehicle, though, is a disruptive new navigation system we've developed known as 3D SLAM for simultaneous localization and mapping. DepthX is an all-seeing eyeball. Its sensor beams look both forward and backward at the same time, allowing it to do new exploration while it's still achieving geometric sensor lock on what it's gone through already. This May, we're going to go for minus 1,000 meters in Zacatón, and if we are very lucky, DepthX will bring back the first robotically discovered division of bacteria. The next step after that is to test it in Antarctica, and then if the funding continues and NASA has the resolution to go, we could potentially launch by 2016, and by 2019 we may have the first evidence of life off this planet. What then of manned space exploration? The government recently announced plans to return to the moon by 2024. The successful conclusion of that mission will result in the infrequent visitation of the moon by a small number of government scientists and pilots. It will leave us no further along and the general expansion of humanity into space than we were 50 years ago. Something fundamental has to change if we are to see common access to space in our lifetime. What I'm going to show you next are a couple of controversial ideas, and I hope you'll bear with me and have some faith that there's credibility behind what we're going to say here. There are three underpinnings of working in space privately. One of them is the requirement for economical Earth-to-space transport. The Burt Rutans and the Richard Bransons of this world have got this in their sights, and I salute them. Go, go, go. The next thing we need are places to stay on orbit. Orbital hotels to start with, but workshops for the rest of us later on. The final missing piece, the real paradigm buster, is this. A gas station on orbit. If it existed, it would change all future spacecraft design and space mission planning. Now, to give you a chance to understand why there is power in that statement, I've got to give you the basics of Space 101. And the first thing is, everything you do in space, you pay by the kilogram. The second is, more than 90% of the weight of a vehicle is in propellant. Thus, every time you want to do anything in space, you are literally blowing away enormous sums of money every time you hit the accelerator. Not even the guys at Tesla can fight that physics. So, what if you could get your gas at a tenth the price? There's a place where you can. In fact, you can get it better. You can get it at 14 times lower if you can find propellant on the moon. There was a little-known mission that was launched by the Pentagon 13 years ago now called Clementine. And the most amazing thing that came out of that mission was a strong hydrogen signature at Shackleton Crater on the south pole of the moon. That signal was so strong, it could only have been produced by 10 trillion tons of water buried in the sediment, collected over millions and billions of years by the impact of asteroids and comet material. If we're going to get that and make that gas station possible, we have to figure out ways to move large volumes of payload through space. We can't do that right now. The way you normally build a system right now is you have a tube stack that has to be launched from the ground and resist all kinds of aerodynamic forces. We have to beat that. We can do it because in space there are no aerodynamics. We can go and use inflatable systems for almost everything. This is an idea that, again, came out of Livermore back in 1989 with Dr. Lowell Wood's group. And we can extend that now to just about everything. Bob Bigelow currently has a test article in the orbit. We can go much further. We can build space tugs, orbiting platforms for holding cryogens and water. There's another thing. When you're coming back from the moon, you have to deal with orbital mechanics. It says you're moving 10,000 feet per second faster than you really want to be to get back to your gas station. You got two choices. You can burn rocket fuel to get there, or you can do something really incredible. You can dive into the stratosphere and precisely dissipate that velocity and come back out to the space station. It has never been done, it's risky, and it's going to be one hell of a ride. Better than Disney. The traditional approach to space exploration has been that you carry all the fuel you need to get everybody back in case of an emergency. If you try to do that for the moon, you're going to burn $1 billion in fuel alone sending a crew out there. But if you send a mining team there without the return propellant first. Did any of you guys hear the story of Cortez? This is not like that. I'm much more like Scotty. I like this equipment, you know, and I really value it. So we're not going to burn the gear. But if you were truly bold, you could get it there, manufacture it, and it would be the most dramatic demonstration that you could do something worthwhile off this planet that has ever been done. There's a myth that you can't do anything in space for less than $1 trillion and 20 years. That's not true. In 7 years, we could pull off an industrial mission to Shackleton and demonstrate that you could provide commercial reality out of this in low Earth orbit. We're living in one of the most exciting times in history. We are at a magical confluence where private wealth and imagination are driving the demand for access to space. The orbital refueling stations I've just described could create an entirely new industry and provide the final key for opening space to the general exploration. To bust the paradigm, a radically different approach is needed. We can do it by jump-starting with an industrial Lewis and Clark expedition to Shackleton Crater to mine the moon for resources and demonstrate they can form the basis for a profitable business on orbit. Talk about space always seems to be hung on ambiguities of purpose and timing. I would like to close here by putting a stake in the sand at TED. I intend to lead that expedition. It can be done in 7 years with the right backing. Those who join me in making it happen will become a part of history and join other bold individuals from time past who, had they been here today, would have heartily approved. There was once a time when people did bold things to open the frontier. We have collectively forgotten that lesson. Now we are at a time when boldness is required to move forward. 100 years after Sir Ernest Shackleton wrote these words, I intend to plant an industrial flag on the moon and complete the final piece that will open the space frontier in our time for all of us. Thank you.
9: That was Bill Stone, recorded at the TED Conference in Monterey, California, March 2007. TED Talks are produced by WNYC New York Public Radio for TED and made possible in part through the support of BMW.
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0: At the tone, we've reached the top of the hour. 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
5: In the headlines this Monday, September 14th, Pope Leo XIV celebrates his 71st birthday and reinforces the work of the Vatican Apostolic Library. Villanova University unveils the Pope Leo XIV Sustainability Medal and names its first recipient. And Cardinal Kevin Farrell attends the second preparatory meeting for World Youth Day Seoul 2027. In the Vatican, I'm Devin Watkins. Pope Leo XIV celebrates his 71st birthday on Monday, following a year marked by appeals for peace, apostolic journeys, and concern for human dignity. Messages and expressions of good wishes have been arriving at the Vatican from around the world. The Italian Bishops' Conference conveyed the greetings of Italy's local churches and thanked the Pope for his service. They recalled Pope Leo's emphasis on the gospel as the fundamental priority of ecclesial life and on faith as a personal encounter with Christ. They also welcomed his call for missionary communities, welcoming parishes, and effective structures of participation. Born in the U.S. city of Chicago on September 14, 1955, Pope Leo XIV enters his 72nd year with the central themes of his pontificate clearly defined: peace, unity, and the defense of human dignity. Separately, Pope Leo XIV visited the historic Apostolic Archives and the Apostolic Library in the Vatican today, inaugurating a new exhibit entitled Aqua, Catastrophe and Wonder. The Pope expressed his appreciation for the mission and work of the two institutions, which he described as at the service of the development of and spreading of culture for the Church and all of humanity. Kelsey Gussie reports.
6: Pensando ad una biblioteca,
7: while the library can be seen as a restful, quiet place, Pope Leo highlighted that a book also awakens a restlessness, feeding the desire and daring to search. St. Augustine, he pointed out, is an example of this dynamic. Through reading the letter of St. Paul, the Bishop of Hippo's doubt disappeared. In the same way, the Pope noted, you helped the Church and humanity to reach the depths of the desire. Furthermore, he asked, how can we describe the Pope's library?
6: Come descrivere la biblioteca del Papa?
7: Using a metaphor, Pope Leo called the Apostolic Library a heart.
6: Il palpito del cuore è il simbolo della vita.
7: A beating heart is a symbol of life, and it results from two opposing movements, systole and diastole, a contraction and a relaxation, a movement towards the center and another towards the periphery, Pope Leo explained. The Pope's library remains alive as long as it maintains these two movements. The contraction of the library is that it continues to be a place characterized by quiet, discretion, respect, and care. But it is not simply a place full of books. Rather, it is a place built by relationships, exchange, and sharing of ideas. The Apostolic Library also lives through this relaxation. In the room dedicated to his predecessor, Pope Leo remembered the role of Pope Leo XIII in the time of the Industrial Revolution, which included opening the Vatican archives up to scholars around the world and giving wider access to the library. In this, Pope Leo highlighted, the Apostolic Library bears witness to the Church's ancient and ever-new cultural openness. Inaugurating this current cycle of exhibitions is confirmation of this tradition. The Pope urged the staff of the Vatican Archives and Library to continue this and challenge them to be faithful to the past and to the future, to use the languages and means relevant to their work, and to find new ways to achieve reconciliation. Pope Leo concluded his speech highlighting a problem the Vatican Archives and Library is currently facing, the need for new space. And he announced that he has given instructions to help respond to this need. I'm Kelsey Gussie.
5: Meanwhile, Pope Leo today expanded the Vatican's archive and library, ordering the construction of a new building in the Vatican. As Joseph Tulloch reports, it will increase the space dedicated to the Holy See's bibliographic holdings and documentary production.
8: Pope Leo has ordered the expansion of the Vatican Apostolic Archive and the Vatican Apostolic Library. The announcement came on Monday in a chirograph, a type of papal decree whose circulation, unlike that of encyclicals, is limited to the Roman Curia. In the document, the Pope grants the library and archive an additional area.

0: In recent months, however, Pope Leo says, new opportunities have arisen for creating spaces within the territory of Vatican City State. The Pope asks that the new building be constructed in accordance with the most modern architectural and technological principles. The building is to be primarily dedicated to the needs of the Vatican Archive and Library, with a third section for Vatican City's other needs. The Library and the Archive will split the cost with the Governorate of Vatican City. The Pope decrees that the Archive and the Library will set up a Vatican Instrumental Foundation in order to obtain the financial resources necessary for the construction of the building and for the effective management of its resources. The Pope concludes that, pending the construction of the new building, the Vatican Apostolic Library will continue to use the storage spaces that it currently occupies at the Pontifical Major Roman Seminary. I'm Joseph Tullock.
1: Villanova University, Pope Leo's alma mater, held a press conference today in the Vatican to announce the first ever recipient of the Pope Leo XIV Sustainability Medal. Its president, Augustinian Father Peter Donahue, said Pope Leo himself will deliver the medal to Cardinal Michael Czerny, Prefect Emeritus of the Dicastery for Promoting Integral Human Development. Deborah Castellano-Lubov has more.
2: The winner of the first ever Pope Leo XIV Sustainability Medal is Cardinal Michael Czerny, Prefect Emeritus of the Dicastery for Promoting Integral Human Development, in recognition of his decades of remarkable service and as a leader whose life reflects the very best of what this medal represents. This was revealed by the President of Villanova University on Monday, Father Peter Donahue, during a press conference hosted by the Augustinian University, located near Philadelphia in the United States, where Pope Leo XIV himself earned a Bachelor's of Science in Mathematics in 1977. The Prior General of the Augustinian Order, Father Joseph Farrell, was in attendance at the conference. The medal is intended to recognize individuals from any field or discipline whose leadership reflects a holistic approach to sustainability. Laureates are selected for work that integrates care for the environment, social justice, protection of vulnerable communities, and responsible economic stewardship, presented every 2 years during the Villanova University International Sustainability Conference. Father Donahue said it seeks to inspire leadership, encourage innovation, and promote collaboration in building a more just and sustainable world. Cardinal Czerny expressed his gratitude for the honor at the conference. He said, "I commend Villanova for the courage to stand up in this very public way to say we pledge to serve society by preparing people to take real responsibility for the world that is coming into being." The speaker's presence focused on the upcoming conference, which will bring together 300 academics, researchers, church representatives, foundations, and leaders from public and private sectors in Rome from October 12th through the 15th, which will have the support of the Dicastery for Promoting Integral Human Development and the Laudato Si Center for Higher Education. Pope Leo XIV himself will officially present the medal to Cardinal Czerny on October 13th at Borgo Laudato Si in the Pontifical Gardens of Castel Gandolfo during the conference. I'm Deborah Castellano-Lubov.
1: Speaking to Vatican Radio after the event, Cardinal Michael Czerny reflected on the Sustainability Award and expressed his appreciation for the Villanova University's initiative.
3: It's always nice to be chosen and to receive such an honor. But what's most important, I think, is commitment that the university is making to include sustainability in how it is forming the future leaders of our church and of our, in this case, of the United States. I think that is the important message of the medal.
2: Pope Leo himself will be presenting to you this medal in the course of this important conference. Why do you believe this conference is so significant at this time?
3: Well, because it takes hold of one of the most basic questions we face, and it's not just an environmental question, it's a big, larger social and even more like technological question, which is what is our future? Or as he asks in the encyclical, what kind of a world are we building? And that we need to recognize our responsibility for the kind of world we're building. It's not just there for us.
2: Lastly, the Holy Father's encyclical, Magnifica Humanitas, what echo do you believe it's receiving and what additional responsibility does that mean?
3: No, it's very gratifying that the Pope's message is being read so widely and so broadly. That is, I think, it might be a first in the history of the Church. And it now invites everyone to stand up. It invites everyone to recognize that we're involved and that it isn't just something happening to us, but it's something we're responsible for.
1: That was Cardinal Michael Czerny.

0: Prefect Emeritus of the Dicastery for Promoting Integral Human Development, speaking there to Deborah Castellana-Lubov. And finally, with 1 year less to go, 1 year left to go to the World Youth Day in Seoul, 2027, scheduled to take place from August 3rd to 8th, 300 delegates from all over the world gathered in the South Korean capital for the second preparatory meeting for World Youth Day. Cardinal Kevin Farrell, prefect of the Dicastery for Laity, Family, and Life, celebrated Mass today to open the meeting. World Youth Day will offer young people a chance to encounter Christ, according to Cardinal Farrell. Isabella de Carvalho has more.
1: While many young people are struggling, World Youth Day can help them lift up their gaze to Christ and also show a new humanity that can overcome hatred and division, said Cardinal Kevin Farrell. It is worth committing to this preparation. It is worth working, making sacrifices, investing resources, and mobilizing so many people, because young people are the future of the church and of the world. To rekindle hope in even one young person means helping all of humanity take a step forward, he highlighted. In his homily, the Cardinal reflected that many young people today find themselves in the desert of life, going through difficult trials, moments of confusion, rebellion, and emptiness. He explained that for them, salvation lies not in human strategies, material possessions, or new technologies, but rather in lifting their gaze and receiving from God forgiveness, love, and life. The prefect of the Dicastery for Laity, Family, and Life thus emphasized that the mission of the Church and of World Youth Day is to encourage that many hearts may open themselves to grace, that the cross of Christ may be raised so that many young people may look to Him, welcome His love, and become His disciples. Cardinal Farrell also pointed out that the cross is the symbol of universal reconciliation, where the vertical beam unites heaven and earth, God and humanity, and the horizontal beam unites all of humanity in a single embrace of forgiveness and brotherhood. In this regard, he noted that World Youth Day has the same mission, as one of its most beautiful aspects is the presence of different cultures, languages, and races all united in the one faith. During World Youth Day, young people show the world that divisions, prejudices, and hostilities can be overcome. Young people show that by welcoming Christ, a new humanity is born. Looking ahead, Cardinal Farrell imagined how young people gathering in the Korean capital next year will be enriched by those they meet, how they will also rediscover faith in humanity and regain confidence in the future. This will allow them to devote their lives to something great rather than wasting time on vain and deceptive idols, he explained, whether that be discerning a call to priesthood or religious life or seeing the importance of starting a family. The fruits of a World Youth Day are many, and I cannot list them all now, not least because many will remain known only to God, the Cardinal concluded. He added, however, that he mentioned them in order to encourage all those present to continue with the preparations for next year's event. I'm Isabella de Carvalho.
0: Briefly, Pope Leo today published a motu proprio repealing provisions introduced in 2021 to confront the funding gap due to the COVID-19 pandemic. In March 2021, Pope Francis reduced the salaries of Holy See personnel, cardinals, and cardinals, and also suspended biennial seniority increases. In repealing the decree, Pope Leo explained that these measures had been necessary to confront the exceptional challenge of the pandemic. That brings us to the end of this edition of Vatican and World News. For more on these and other stories, please visit vaticannews.va. And don't forget to catch our latest update on Facebook, X, and Instagram. Many thanks go to Alberto Giovanetti in studio. In the Vatican, I'm Devin Watkins.

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1: 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I'm Rob Rosenthal. I teach radio at the Salt Institute for Documentary Studies up in Portland, Maine. Saltcast is co-produced by Salt and PRX, the Public Radio Exchange. I don't know how you listen to the Saltcast, on your computer or with headphones and an iPod, maybe in your car, but whichever way you listen, turn the volume up to 11. You're about to go for a really loud ride with a pizza delivery dude. Alex Malmute produced Pizza Time during the spring semester of 2009, and Alex produced it at the last minute. She whipped this feature together in record time. It was pretty remarkable. The production is a little rough around the edges, but the character and the action are so compelling, you'll want more at the end. In fact, it's the character, action, and I would add some funny anecdotes that hold this piece together. There's no real narrative hook here. No conflict, no tension, no drama. Just a dude going about his day delivering pizzas. So strap yourself in. Here we go. Pizza Time by Alex Malmute. Oh, wait. There's a lot of curse words in this piece. Just a heads up in case that's not your cup of tea. Okay? Here we go.
2: Pizza Time. Can I get your phone number, please? Yeah. All right. And the last name? Let's rock and ride. Hi, my name's Tom. I deliver pizza for Pizza Time in Portland. I enjoy candlelit dinners, long walks in the park. We're delivering to the Econo Lodge behind the main mall. How you doing?
3: How you doing, bud?
2: Pretty good. We got 2162, man.
3: All right.
2: Do you drive the truck?
3: Yeah.
2: See, I always see it there, and I was like, oh, I must see it. My car is a beautiful 97 Ford Escort. It has a beige racing stripe down the hood for absolutely no reason. It's got a coat hanger for a hood ornament because my car's always broken and I have to hang my jacket on something when the hood's up. It's got no passenger seat in the front so I can deliver pizzas more effectively. It's horrifyingly reliable and gets great gas mileage. Pizza time. Mozzarella sticks.
3: Ta-da.
2: And
3: pizza.
2: Handmade.
3: I think that you could probably keep the five as a tip.
2: Everybody likes pizza. Pizza is an anytime food. I can make a pizza tonight, eat half of it for dinner, wake up tomorrow morning, put it in my toaster oven, and eat it again. I could eat pizza all the time. Just made $9 delivering those two pizzas. You gotta be their best friend in the 30 seconds that you talk to them. So you get tips. All pizzas are created equal. The way they come out is not up to me, it's up to the oven. That pizza I made earlier, it looked so amazingly badass. I was proud of that pizza. If I could hang that pizza up on my wall, I would. I mean, granted, this pizza looks good. I'd like to see a little bit higher crust, a little more rise maybe, but I know it's gonna be delicious, so it doesn't really matter. Pizza time. I can find enough magical things to do to pizza and change it around enough using basic ingredients and eat it all the time. I can make breakfast pizza now. Like, I couldn't make it before. It was hard. It seems pretty basic. It's not. Don't fool yourself. 111. Yeah, these people are sketchy as shit. You can just hang out the car for a sec. It's like, straight, it is boxers. Like, fuck it, it's boxers all creepy. Who answers the door of our pizza guy in their boxers? Yeah, Sherman Street's sketchy as fuck. I've heard stories of pizza guys getting jumped on Sherman Street, but as long as you fucking walk tall, no one will fuck with you. It's all about how you carry yourself. But, I got $2 for delivering the pizza and then a $3 tip, so I made $5 driving out here, plus $5.25 an hour. And that's how I get away with working 3.5 days a week. Sometimes we get like the rich customers in Falmouth, but most of the time it's like in town, Portland, Grant Street, Sherman Street. Usually the welfare people. I know that sounds horrible. We always go over to one lady, and her apartment just reeks of cat piss. And it's horrifying. It's like you're sitting there holding your nose, trying to be as polite as possible, because she's a nice old lady, and she never tips, but whatever. I'm probably the only person she talks to that whole day. I see pictures of her kids, like, hanging on the wall, but they're all grown up. I don't think they really visit her anymore. It doesn't look like it, at least. Whatever. I'm not going to fuck with you. Pizza Time is awesome. I've quit there. I've quit twice, two or three times, and I always end up back at Pizza Time. They accept the fact that I come in fashionably late every day. I don't have to wear a uniform. That's awesome. I don't do well in jobs with uniforms. I like driving. I drive like a bat out of hell because that's what I enjoy doing. I'm going to go to work, go home, take a shower, walk my dog. Probably going to drive around. No, that sounds ridiculous. I drive all day for a living and then I want to go drive around at night. But I get to go drive wherever I want. I like driving. I know it's weird. Don't judge me! My schedule says noon to 9-ish. That's why they don't give me shit when I show up late. They know that I'll stay, you know, if they need me to stay till fucking 1 in the morning, I'll stay till 1 in the morning. Then all the life. I go home from work in a happy mood. Fuck my life, let's go. Nobody gets mad at me. Nobody yells at me for anything. It's all the same people over and over again. I guess if they tip me more, I like them more. Oh, he's using a cut through. You're cutting through. Oh, okay, I get it. Because you missed the turn. Yeah, you run the show. Fucking jackass. Nobody knows how to drive anymore. That's the extent of my night. Pretty exciting, huh? Life of a pizza boy. Non-stop thrills and epic tales of fucking boringness. Giving up.
1: Phew, I'm exhausted. What about you? That's Pizza Time, produced by Alex Malmude. Mark Kramer is perhaps the intellectual heavyweight of the narrative journalism movement, if you can call it that. Mark wrote Telling True Stories and several other books. He's also the founder of the Nieman Conference on Narrative Journalism. Mark says when a story lacks an obvious narrative hook, you need a strong character, compelling images, and anecdotes in order for the story to work. Well, clearly, Tom the Pizza Dude is a great talker and a compelling character. The images come from the active tape, and Tom provides a few interesting anecdotes and funny chance encounters. I think this piece meets the Kramer test. What do you think?

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3: Today we learn what air is made of. The University of Houston's College of Engineering presents this series about the machines that make our civilization run and the people whose ingenuity created them. Strange thing the other day. In the M volume of the Dictionary of Scientific Biography, I suddenly noticed that three successive M names were all little-known 17th century scientists. Two were Italian and one was French. All were born in the last years of the 16th century, and the work of each was connected to work done by Galileo and Torricelli on gases, liquids, and vacuums. Too much coincidence for a random throw of the dice, yet that's what it was. My three names were Maggiotti, Magni, and Magnenus. They were from Rome, Milan, and eastern France. Maggiotti worked with barometers. He helped us see that water expands or contracts when it's heated or cooled, but that pressure hardly affects it. He was first to verify experimentally that the speed of water leaving a nozzle varies as the square root of the height of the water above the nozzle. The second of the three, Magni, like Galileo, was eventually accused of heresy. That was partly because he'd gotten crosswise with the Jesuits, but also because he, like Galileo, opposed the Church's Aristotelian science. Aristotle, he said, was wrong in saying that nature abhors a vacuum. To show that we could create a vacuum, he invented the barometer, independent of Torricelli, and about the same time as Torricelli. The third of our three M's, Magnenus, specifically argued that matter was made of atoms, not Aristotelian earth, air, fire, and water. Magnenus began putting flesh and blood on atoms. He said, for example, that they had finite size and were not mere points. While Maggiotti and Magni talked about barometers and vacuums, Magnenus told us what air was made of. He believed in only three kinds of atoms, atoms of earth, of fire, and of water, but he also knew that air, or any gas, was a thin collection of atoms of one kind or another. I've said before that invention is always the work of a zeitgeist, not of just one great thinker. Well, here we watch a zeitgeist, a spirit of the times, at work. So many people, many of whom actually knew Galileo, all worked this same problem from different angles. My three M's were at it, along with the likes of Torricelli, Gassendi, Van Guericke. Finish the list if you dare. Just be sure Galileo is on it with the rest. A few Hellenic Greeks and some Romans as well had it right, but the idea did not yet converge around any of them the way it later converged around Galileo. Without the zeitgeist, scribes faithfully passed those ancient writings along, but what the writings said gained no acceptance. That's because invention is never the work of just one. Invention is always the work of many. Maybe that's what another zeitgeist was telling me about invention when those three M names popped off the page so unexpectedly. I'm John Leinhardt at the University of Houston, where we're interested in the way inventive minds work.

0: WIZU.
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5: On today's broadcast, President Lee Jae-myung meets with Uzbek President Shavkat Mirziyoyev and holds the first in a series of bilateral talks with five visiting leaders from Central Asia. The government condemns deadly attacks by Yemen's Iran-backed Houthi rebels against multiple sites in Saudi Arabia, while local refiners say the closure of a Saudi oil pipeline will have a limited impact on domestic crude supplies. And South Korea's under-18 national baseball team beats Japan to win the Asian Baseball Championship for the first time in 8 years. This is KBS World Radio News. I'm Daniel Cha. A week of diplomacy has begun here in Seoul, starting with the South Korea-Uzbekistan summit on Monday and continuing with the South Korea-Central Asia summit on Wednesday. President Lee Jae-myung's meeting with the Uzbek leader was the first in a series of bilateral talks with all five visiting leaders from Central Asia. The others are representing Kyrgyzstan, Tajikistan, Turkmenistan, and Kazakhstan. Bae Ju-yeon has more.
6: After a grand welcoming ceremony featuring South Korea's traditional honor guards, President Lee Jae-myung and Uzbek President Shavkat Mirziyoyev held bilateral talks to pave the way for expanded energy cooperation.
7: I believe we can broaden the horizons of our mutually beneficial cooperation and create future growth engines across a wide range of areas, from transportation infrastructure, healthcare, and climate crisis response to critical mineral supply chains, AI, digital transformation, and the defense industry. South Korea is one of Uzbekistan's key trading partners, with over 700 South Korean companies operating in Uzbekistan, many through joint ventures. The scale of South Korean investment continues to grow. Furthermore, South Korea's expertise and technology are being widely adopted across a range of sectors, including electronics and information technology, education, agriculture, and healthcare.
6: Uzbekistan holds some of the richest and most diverse reserves of natural resources in Central Asia, with its underground mineral and energy wealth estimated at $3 trillion. The President of Uzbekistan is one of five Central Asian leaders visiting Seoul for the inaugural South Korea Central Asia Summit scheduled for Wednesday. Announcing the multilateral gathering last week, Lee introduced his plans to deepen economic ties with the resource-rich region. Lee will hold bilateral talks with the leaders of Kazakhstan, Kyrgyzstan, Tajikistan, and Turkmenistan later in the week. Pigeon Curious World Radio News.
5: The government has condemned attacks by Yemen's Iran-backed Houthi rebels against multiple sites in Saudi Arabia that killed dozens of civilians. The foreign ministry conveyed its stance in a spokesperson statement released Monday, stressing that any attacks targeting civilians and private facilities and acts that hamper the free and safe navigation of ships cannot be tolerated under any circumstances. The ministry then urged the immediate cessation of any such attacks. It stressed that Seoul believes peace and stability in the Middle East, including a guarantee of free and safe navigation in the Red Sea, are essential for the international community as a whole, including South Korea, from the perspective of energy security and global supply chains. The government and local refiners say they expect the closure of Saudi Arabia's east-west oil pipeline to have a limited short-term impact on domestic crude oil supplies, with more than 90% of September-October needs already secured. The Ministry of Trade, Industry and Resources on Monday held an emergency meeting with local refiners, chaired by Vice Minister Moon Shin-hak, to review crude oil supplies, tanker traffic and response measures. The government pledged to closely monitor the situation, support the use of alternative routes such as the Suez Canal, and the use of its crude stockpile swap program to address potential supply disruptions. Refiners said domestic supplies are unlikely to be disrupted in the near term, noting that July-August crude imports were more than double last year's level, and over 90% of September-October needs have been secured. High-level defense officials from South Korea and the United States will convene in the southeastern port city of Busan this week for the regular Korea-U.S. Integrated Defense Dialogue. Seoul's Defense Ministry said Monday that Deputy Defense Minister for Policy Kim Ong-chul and U.S. Deputy Assistant Secretary of War for East Asia George Lemur will lead the discussions over the course of 3 days starting Wednesday. The ministry said key alliance issues will be on the agenda, including Washington's planned conditions-based transfer of wartime operational control to Seoul, their combined defense posture, and bilateral cooperation on shipbuilding in the U.S. Washington's continuous calls for Seoul to deploy troops to the Strait of Hormuz could be raised during the talks, following a South Korean military inspection team's return from a field assessment in the United Arab Emirates. Although no decision has yet been made on sending troops, the allies are likely to discuss the timing, size, and composition of the potential deployment. The rival parties clashed Monday during a parliamentary confirmation hearing for Supreme Court Justice nominee Kim Sung-soo, questioned him about the suspension of President Lee Jae-myung's criminal trials and the Chief Justice's authority to recommend Supreme Court justices. Main opposition People Power Party lawmakers such as Representative Yoon Young-gun and Ju Jin-woo called for the resumption of Lee's trials, asking whether there were any legal grounds to suspend a criminal trial that was already underway before the president took office. Kim said the trials were suspended after the presiding court completed its legal review, adding that while there's no direct provision requiring their suspension, the decision was based on the court's interpretation of Article 84 of the Constitution. Ruling Democratic Party lawmaker Park Ji-hye, meanwhile, criticized Chief Justice Cho Hee-dae for independently recommending a Supreme Court justice without following the customary practice of consulting the president in advance after remaining silent for about 7 months. Another Democratic Party lawmaker, Kim An-gyu, said the Chief Justice and the president had traditionally consulted with each other to avoid the appearance of a conflict, but Cho's unilateral recommendation gave the public the impression that conflict among the branches of government had only intensified. The Ministry of Unification says it's ready to push ahead with a project to provide medical equipment to North Korea. Ministry spokesperson Yoon Min-ho revealed during a regular briefing on Monday that the government received a UN Security Council sanctions exemption in May to send 166 essential medical devices required for diagnosis, surgery, and treatment to one hospital in Pyongyang's Gangdong County. In August, the ministry reported on the matter and revealed that it was preparing to immediately begin related projects as soon as it was asked by the North. The spokesperson said the ministry had sought understanding on the matter, contending that humanitarian projects should be implemented consistently, irrespective of political or military conditions. Although it made no actual expenditures on aid to North Korean residents last year, the ministry said it had prepared a fixed annual budget for the Inter-Korean Cooperation Fund, which supports relief and livelihood initiatives in line with the government's position on humanitarian assistance. South Korea's under-18 national baseball team has beaten Japan and won the Asian Baseball Championship for the first time in 8 years. South Korea defeated Japan 2-0 at the Taipei Dome on Sunday, led by ace pitcher Ha Yun-sung, who threw a 7-inning shutout and allowed just one hit while striking out 8. Ha relied on a fastball reaching more than 150 kilometers per hour and a sharp slider to dominate the Japanese lineup. He also recorded 12 strikeouts against Taiwan in the opening game and pitched 3 perfect innings against Japan in the Super Round, finishing the tournament with 3 wins. South Korea went undefeated through all 6 games, including 3 group stage wins and 2 Super Round victories, to claim its first championship since 2018. And that's the news from KBS World Radio's news center in Seoul. This has been Daniel Chen.
0: Science.
3: You're listening to Irrational Public Radio's podcast, which would not be possible without the support of you, our listeners, and the generosity of the James B., Penelope Q., and Rashiqua T. Bevilacqua-Terowicz Endowment, committed to researching solutions for streamlining user empowerment for the fair and equitable redistribution of development funds to further the goal of environmentally sound business practices utilizing an efficient, cruelty-free business model, putting children first when it comes to prioritizing global agricultural strategies in the changing media economy, where the value of the individual is measured by the common yardsticks of courage, self-reliance, and a dedication to a sustainable world market in which a broad scope of cultural values and evolving economic landscapes help shape our vision for a virtual community in which philanthropy and personal integrity are valued alongside academic achievement, physical health, and spiritual well-being, with the hopes of one day finding a cure for something.
8: Today is the day when we read from your letters and emails. Alyssa White of Syracuse, New York, was less than pleased with our feature on children and obesity. She writes, "Every morning I listen to IPR while making my 8-year-old son Riley's lunch. Normally I find it quite enjoyable, but today it just left me upset and frustrated. Riley's father left us when I was pregnant, and since then it's been a challenge to put food on the table, particularly because I have no elbow joints and the table is very high. Sometimes we eat on an overturned milk crate, sometimes literally off the kitchen floor. This one time, my neighbor Karen stopped by unannounced just as I was ladling soup into a hole I dug in the front yard. My son was mortified. Since that incident, he skips school, talks back, and occasionally takes wet laundry from the washing machine and makes a fort with it. But he is certainly not fat. The new generation may value tacos and instant messaging over stretching and good penmanship, but that does not mean that a woman over 40 is any less valuable to society simply because she chooses not to shower or pay her utility bills. If you have any decency at all, you will send me an IPR mug, or at the very least, 2 mugs. We'd love to know what you think of our programming. Let us know at contact@irrationalpublicradio.com.
9: This is Scientific American's 60 Second Science. I'm Karen Hopkin. Some things are so adorable, we say they're cute as a bug's ear. Of course, bugs don't have ears. But a new study shows that orb-weaving spiders can use their webs to detect sounds. The findings are unfurled in the Proceedings of the National Academy of Sciences.
10: Any animal that makes sounds is likely to have an ear.
9: Ron Hoy studies neurobiology and behavior at Cornell University in Ithaca.
10: Ranging all the way from tiny crickets and flies that are even smaller than crickets, all the way through to humans, of course.
11: It's also pretty interesting that a great many animals don't have eardrums, but they still hear.
9: That's Ron Miles.
11: The two Rons here.
9: Ron Miles, who's been collaborating with Ron Hoy for 30 years, is an engineer at Binghamton University.
11: An hour's drive away from Cornell.
9: Critters lacking eardrums receive audio input via very fine hairs.
11: If you look at many insects and spiders, they're covered with hairs.
9: Because these wispy little filaments can float freely in the breeze, they're great at sensing the air currents that comprise sound waves.
11: We were kind of wondering, you know, how would you make something that could sense sound the way some of these small animals do.
9: A possibility appeared during an afternoon stroll.
11: So my graduate student, Jen Zhou, he was walking in our campus nature preserve one day, and he noticed that when the wind blew, if you look at a spider web, it moves with the wind. And he thought maybe a fine spider web or a spider silk could act as a sound sensor.
9: To find out, the researchers coaxed a spider into giving them a bit of silk.
11: And we played sound at a little strand of spider silk and found that when the silk is very thin, it moves with the air in a sound field amazingly well over a wide range of frequencies from 1 hertz to 50 kilohertz. So we knew then that spider silk was sort of an ideal sound sensor.
9: Well, that was eye-opening for the researchers, but is it ear-tickling for the spiders?
11: So we set out to try to figure out if spiders were actually able to hear sound using their web. And this was a hard question to answer.
9: For one thing, they had to find a way to get a whole web into the special soundproof chamber in the basement of the lab building.
11: You know, spider webs are very delicate. You can't go out in the woods and find a spider web and grab it and take it home.
9: Especially those made by the industrious orb weavers, spiders like the title character in Charlotte's Web.
10: We're talking about quite a spectacular web. It's this wheel-shaped web that around upstate New York, if you walk through any field, you're either going to walk through one or you're going to see it and avoid it because they're big. They can get to as big as a yard or a meter across.
9: So Jen Zhou and fellow student Junping Lai came up with a way to get custom-made webs to go.
11: What they did was make a little wooden frame, kind of about the size of a decent-sized picture frame, and they placed this frame on the windows of our building.
9: The lights in the building attracted bugs, and the bugs attracted spiders.
11: So the spiders built their webs on the frames. Then, in the morning, my students would go and collect the frames and basically hijack the spiders and take them over and put the frame in the chamber intact.
9: Now, how can you tell whether a web functions as an arachnid hearing aid? Well, one way is to keep an eye on the spider's brain.
10: My lab, the neurophysiologist, made some recordings from the nervous system, sensory system, that showed that indeed you get an acoustic response in the nerves to sound coming from a speaker a little more than a meter away.
9: But even more revealing was how the spiders acted.
10: To very loud sounds, you could get a strong response. The spider would either flatten out or it might actually crouch, but it's really hunkering down. That is indicative to a biologist of an alarm response.
9: And when serenaded with sounds that are maybe 10 decibels or 100 times softer,
10: without changing its body posture or making any other movements, it might simply raise its front two legs off of the web.
9: That leg lift, says Hoy,
10: is a spider's way of maybe putting out two more sensors out there to see what's coming. We don't know that yet, but that response to a very soft stimulus might be simply the spider's reaction to, I know something's out there, I've heard it, but I need more information. So that's essentially the demonstration that was needed to show the spiders can hear sound.
9: This filamentous approach to acoustics could someday change the way we make microphones and put a whole new spin on webcasting. For Scientific American's 60 Second Science, I'm Karen Hopkin.
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12: Hello, everyone, and welcome to the audio news from Archaeologica. I'm Laura Pettigrew. Rick Pettigrew is on a special assignment far away, so I'll be telling you about four of the best stories posted online this past week by our partner, Archaeologica.org. Here are the headlines in archaeological and historical news from October 16th to October 22nd, 2016. Our first story is from the Pacific, where new dating on a monumental stone tomb at Nen Medal on the island of Pohnpei suggests the ancient island capital was the earliest to be ruled by a single chief. According to team leader Mark D. McCoy of Southern Methodist University, the discovery makes Nen Medal a key locale for studying how ancient human societies evolved in political complexity. An ancient city built atop a coral reef, Nen Medal has been uninhabited for centuries and is the largest archaeological site in Micronesia, a group of islands in the Caroline Archipelago of Oceania. Nen Medal is a UNESCO World Heritage Site, whose establishment was previously dated to about AD 1300. McCoy's team narrowed that to just a 20-year window, more than 100 years earlier, showing that the tomb was constructed from 1180 to 1200. As reported by ScienceDaily.com, the analysis is the first time uranium-thorium series dating, significantly more precise than radiocarbon dating, has been deployed to calculate the age of the stone buildings. McCoy and his team used portable X-ray fluorescence, or PXRF, to geochemically match the columnar-shaped basalt stones in the tomb construction to natural sources on the island. The uranium-thorium technique calculates a date based on characteristics of the radioactive isotope thorium-230 and its radioactive parent isotope uranium-234. The dating indicates that by AD 1180, massive stones were transported from a volcanic plug on the opposite side of the island for construction of the enormous tomb. By AD 1200, the vault had its first burial, which oral histories identify as the resting place of the first chief to rule the entire island. According to McCoy, the early date on this monumental tomb makes Nun Medal an excellent opportunity to show how chiefdoms arose along a trajectory from tribes and bands to chiefdoms and then states. Political transition at Nun Medal happened relatively recently, and it comes with multiple lines of other evidence, including oral histories, to support the analysis. The site is also on an island, so researchers have much more precise knowledge about the natural resources, the population, and other factors in its development. The finding pushes back even earlier the establishment of the powerful dynasty of Sotalur chiefs who ruled the island for more than 1,000 years. Construction of monumental buildings spread across Oceania over the next several centuries, including on other islands not ruled by the Sotalur dynasty. McCoy and his team reported their discovery in the journal Quaternary Research. Next, we go to Turkey, where a huge shipyard, believed to be the oldest in the world, has been discovered on Dana Island in the southern province of Mersin's Silifke district. The shipyard, which includes nearly 270 slipways, could shed light on a so-called 400-year dark age in Mediterranean archaeology around 1,000 years BC. According to Hakan Uniz, the head of Seljuk University's underwater archaeology department, the underwater survey started in 2015 in an attempt to determine what areas should be protected from diving. They had found shipwrecks in the region, but the most exciting find was an iron spur used as a weapon on ancient warships. The team was surprised to find dozens of slipways in the northern part of the island in 2015. Uniz's team is still working to determine the exact dating of these structures, but estimates it was used around 1200 BC in the Late Bronze Age. Dana Island was probably known as the Island of Denyen, named the Sea People, in the 12th century, and first mentioned by the Hittite king Telipinu around 1500 BC. As reported in the Hurriyet Daily News, the reason it's called the Dark Age is because for 300 to 400 years, there is limited archaeological evidence. Most probably, this resulted from a big drought, earthquakes, or epidemic disease in the 13th century BC, as suggested by the fact that Egyptian pharaoh Ramses II sent ships of grain from the Alexandria region, suggesting there was a famine around this time. Next, we go to the United States, where a new study shows that some of the early peoples of the Pacific Northwest lived alongside a now-extinct species of stout-legged horse that wasn't known to have lived in the region until now. The revelation comes from research on fossils from the famous Paisley Caves in southern Oregon, where in 2008, researchers reported finding some of the earliest evidence yet of human occupation in North America, including stone tools and human feces dating back 14,300 years. The caves also held the fossils of Ice Age animals, like camels, mastodons, and horses. A Harvard paleontologist, with the appropriate name of Brianna McHorse, compared fossil horse bones from one of the caves with bones from other Ice Age horses found around the continent. The aim was to see if small subcranial bones could be used to identify the genus or species of an extinct animal. Her team's comparison showed that the bones found in the Oregon cave were of a small extinct species whose fossils had never before been identified in the Northwest. Most of the horse bones found in the caves were phalanges, or toe bones, and the team's analysis focused on two of the most complete and well-preserved of them. McCorse and her colleagues took measurements of eight different features of each bone, and then compared those measurements to the same features on bones from five specimens of extinct American horses.
7: As reported by the archaeology website Western Digs, the team used a technique called discriminant analysis to come up with a computer model that could predict what species the Paisley fossils belonged to. The results showed, with 99.1% probability, that the toe bones were from Equus conversidens, a species often called the Mexican horse, because its remains have mostly been found in Mexico, the American Southwest, and the Great Plains. However, its appearance in Oregon may not be all that surprising. According to McHorse, most known horse fossils are very small bones, so it's likely that other Northwest fossils also belong to E. conversidens and were just never identified. It's been unclear, however, just how many kinds of horses there actually were in Ice Age America. According to McHorse, there are two main schools of thought. The morphology, or size and shape, of various horse fossils suggests there were possibly dozens of different horse species that inhabited the continent. However, the genetic material that has been extracted from some of the bones suggests that there were only two types, a lanky, stilt-legged horse and a smaller, stockier, stout-legged horse, similar to E. conversidens. With the benefit of the approach that she and her colleagues have developed, McHorse believes that further research into more specimens may finally resolve this contradiction. McHorse and her colleagues report their findings in the Journal of Vertebrate Paleontology. In our final story from France, researchers have puzzled out a decade of genetic evidence suggesting a new species of late Ice Age bison. The elusive beast has been nicknamed Higgs bison after the Higgs boson particle that took 48 years to discover. The find resolves the origin of the modern European bison, suggesting the living bovid descends from a hybrid that arose 120,000 years ago between two Ice Age animals that are now both extinct. One parent was the steppe bison, and the other was the oryx, ancestor to modern cattle. According to the new study's senior author, Alan Cooper of the Australian Center for Ancient DNA at the University of Adelaide, the discovery arose out of more than a decade of work, chronicled in a paper published in the journal Nature Communications. Dr. Cooper's team stumbled upon the first clue to the conundrum while using fossil bison bones to measure the impact of climate changes through time. According to Cooper, when they started extracting DNA from the bones, they found a good chunk of them had a very different genetic signal than anything seen before. This animal's DNA showed that it was a hybrid between oryx and steppe bison, but the scientists didn't know what the animal's life was like, what happened to the hybrid species, or what it even looked like. Luckily, however, some Ice Age witnesses had left unmistakable evidence in the form of cave drawings showing both the hybrid, called Bison X by researchers, and the steppe bison. French cave art researchers told them about two quite different forms of bison shown in the cave art, which the experts had never fully understood. As reported by the Christian Science Monitor, radiocarbon dating showed that Bison X and the steppe bison took turns dominating the cave art because they took turns dominating the European ecosystem. Together, the art, the bones, and the DNA tell a story of two distinct niches. Bison X, the steppe bison and oryx hybrid, thrived in colder conditions. The steppe bison dominated during warmer periods when the region was covered in more lush grasslands. The European bison alive today isn't the same animal as the original hybrid, which explains why the ancient bison DNA was perplexing. Millennia of genetic drift changed the bison, and a 20th century genetic bottleneck, created when conservationists rebuilt the European bison from just 12 individuals, means the European bison has a distinctly different genome now from its ancestor, Bison X. That wraps up the news for this week. For more stories and daily news updates, visit Archaeologica on the World Wide Web at archaeologica.org, where all the news is history. I'm Laura Pettigrew, and I'll see you next week.
0: This has been the audio news from Archaeologica, presented by the Archaeology Channel. 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
2: Now the news. I'm Shane Bigham. China says it'll take further steps to support childrearing, including making childcare more accessible and affordable, as the country seeks to ease costs of raising children and boost its birth rate. The head of the National Health Commission said authorities will make efforts to promote the development of services at kindergarten and nursery centers. More than 3,000 pediatricians from higher-level hospitals will help medical institutions strengthen services at the community level. Building a birth-friendly society has become a key focus of China's 15th five-year plan. More than 25 million infants and toddlers have received childcare subsidies for the year. Maternity insurance currently covers 260 million people. China says it's willing to work with the international community to tackle challenges in cybersecurity and enable the internet to better serve people of all countries. The National Cybersecurity Awareness Week opened in Shandong Province on Monday. China's foreign ministry said a peaceful, safe, open, and cooperative cyberspace is important to all countries. A ministry spokesperson said China's incorporated artificial intelligence into its national cybersecurity regulatory system and has been improving institutional norms and ethical codes. China's unveiled the world's first product standard for AI-powered brain-computer interface medical devices that process brainwave data known as EEG. The National Medical Products Administration said it'll address problems including the dataset's inconsistent quality control. The new standard will take effect on September 1st next year. Participants at the China International Fair for Trade and Services have showcased innovations and shared market opportunities in areas such as logistics, medical care, and consumer trade. Norway, as the guest of honor, signed 6 cooperation agreements with Chinese enterprises and institutions. Wang Mengjie reports.
3: 200 forums and activities were held. Nearly 1,800 companies attended in person, while more than 5,000 participated online. The event delivered tangible outcomes, including the rollout of new technologies and advances in fields such as artificial intelligence, smart healthcare, and environmental protection. Looking ahead, officials said efforts will focus on improving business environment for greater openness in trade in services, deepening service trade ties with major partners, and driving further growth through continued innovation.
2: The German Economic Institute says companies increased their investment in China by around a third in the first half of the year, while investment in the United States plunged 65%. The author of the report, citing a survey from the German Chamber of Commerce in China, said over 85% of German companies operating in China plan to maintain or expand their current level of engagement, while more than half intend to increase investment. The Institute said heightened economic policy uncertainty in the United States was holding back investment decisions by German companies. A report by the UN Food and Agriculture Organization shows that global food prices climbed last month with increases across all categories. The sugar price index posted the largest gain, rising nearly 12% on a monthly basis. Extreme weather has hit major sugar-producing regions, tightening global supply prospects. The cereal price index rose 2.2% from July, hitting a new high since May of 2024. Global wheat prices rose at a faster pace, mainly driven by continued disruptions to Black Sea export logistics and the impact of high temperatures in Europe. Japan's scandal-tainted Chuba Electric Power Companies announced the resignations of its president and chairman. The utility is accused of manipulating seismic data during a screening for restarting reactors at the Hamaoka nuclear power plant in central Japan. The company said it'll also withdraw its applications for regulatory screening to restart the reactors. Prime Minister Mark Carney says Canada is looking to build a unique alliance with the European Union. Carney's visiting France this week to attend the State of the European Union address. His trip comes amid a trade war with Washington after talks collapsed last month. The Wall Street Journal reports that Canada and the EU have been discussing ways of boosting cooperation in fields such as energy and technology. In sports, China's men's basketball team has reached the quarterfinals at the Aichi Nagoya

0: Pawtucket, Rhode Island.
1: He owns a business.
0: And I do maintenance for retail shopping centers throughout Rhode Island and southeastern Massachusetts.
1: He uses a lot of power tools to do his job.
0: So it would be a drill, grinder, a circular saw, there's a hedge trimmer, a weed whacker.
1: 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We had Max Kozlov and Fatima Hussein from our Possibly team look into this question. Welcome, Max and Fatima.
2: Hi, Megan.
3: Hello.
1: So first, what kind of power tools are out there for Todd to choose from?
2: So Todd has three main options: corded, battery-powered, and gas-powered.
3: Corded tools plug straight into an outlet, while battery-powered tools are cordless, and they're usually charged using electricity, just like your cell phone.
1: Why would someone want to choose an electric tool over a gas one?
2: So burning fossil fuels releases greenhouse gases into the atmosphere.
3: And they're not just any greenhouse gases.
4: Although the overall emissions from those tools is less than automobile just because the use is less, the relative harm from those emissions is higher.
2: That's Christopher Bull, an engineering professor at Brown University. He says that many gas-powered tools use what are called two-stroke engines.
1: What are those?
3: Well, as opposed to the four-stroke engines that cars use, two-stroke engines slosh together a mixture of gas and oil in the combustion chamber because they don't have a separate lubrication system.
2: And those engines then spew out as much of a third of that fuel unburned, which releases pollutants like carbon monoxide, nitrous oxides, and hydrocarbons into the air.
1: How much pollution are we talking about here?
3: A 2020 study by the California Air Resources Board found that engines such as the ones in gas-powered leaf blowers create a lot of smog-forming gases.
2: More than the state's 14.4 million passenger cars combined.
1: What? But what does that mean for someone who's just using leaf blower a few times a year?
3: Even that can create a lot of pollution. Think about how long someone typically uses a leaf blower. Let's say an hour or so.
2: According to that same study, that would release the same amount of smog-forming pollution as driving a 2017 Toyota Camry for more than 1,000 miles.
1: That is incredible. So are electric power tools much better?
3: Yes. Even if your state makes electricity using power plants that burn fossil fuels, those plants have scrubbers to filter out most of those pollutants. That means they're still cleaner than gas-powered tools.
1: What about the noise?
3: Gas-powered tools are much louder. The U.S. Centers for Disease Control and Prevention warns that using the average gas-powered leaf blower for 2 hours can have a really harmful impact on your hearing.
2: Some places like Washington, D.C. and Palo Alto have even banned gas-powered leaf blowers because they're so loud.
1: So what would you recommend for Todd?
3: I'd say try buying either tools with cords or ones that are battery-powered. Between these, it just depends on how long he'll need to use them and if he'll have reliable access to an electrical outlet.
2: And Todd might be surprised by his options. In the last decade, there's been a surge in tools that can be powered using electricity, even larger ones like snowblowers or lawnmowers.
1: Great. Thanks, Max and Fatima. That's it for today. For more information or to ask a question about the way you recycle, use energy, or make any other choice that affects the planet, go to thepublicsradio.org/possibly or subscribe to us wherever you get your podcasts. 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
6: Hi, I'm Khalil Thurloway, and welcome to Question of the Week. This week, we're bridging the gap between us and the rest of the animal kingdom to find an answer to this question tweeted at us by Baroyal.
7: Is attraction for the same sex found in animals too?
6: There are lots of behaviours that we sometimes think of as exclusively human, but in many cases, upon investigation, we find out we're not so different from our animal cousins. To see if this is the case here, I heard from Dr. Paul Vasey from the University of Lethbridge in Canada.
8: Same-sex sexual behavior, such as courtship, mounting, and pair bonding, has been documented in well over 100 species worldwide. Same-sex sexual preferences in animals are harder to document conclusively, because this requires demonstrating that an individual chooses a same-sex sexual partner, even though opposite-sex mates are both available and willing. Despite the fact that such data can be difficult to collect, preferences for sexual partners of the same sex have been documented in a number of animal species, most notably Japanese monkeys. In that particular primate species, females in certain populations routinely choose female sexual partners, despite the fact that motivated male mates are available. In most

0: species, individuals that engage in same-sex sexual behavior also engage in sex with opposite-sex mates. So overall, they exhibit a bisexual pattern of sexual orientation. In domestic sheep, however, about 6 to 10% of males only court other males and engage in same-sex sexual behavior exclusively, never interacting sexually with females. Consequently, scientists talk about these rams as being homosexual with respect to their sexual orientation.
1: This is higher than many estimates of homosexuality in the human population. Here in the UK, for example, the Office for National Statistics reported in 2011 that roughly 1.5% of adults describe themselves as gay or lesbian. Estimates vary, however, and mostly rely on self-reported survey data, which can result in inaccuracies. But why do animals exhibit homosexual behavior in the first place? It certainly won't accomplish the most obvious purpose of mating, which is to produce offspring.
0: In many instances, animals use same-sex sexual behavior to facilitate adaptive social goals. For example, bonobos, or pygmy chimpanzees, use same-sex genital rubbing to reduce tension associated with food sharing, to form alliances, and to reconcile conflicts. However, in some species like Japanese monkeys, individuals engage in same-sex sexual interactions simply because they're sexually gratifying and not because they serve any sort of social function.
1: Whether it's to enhance their social position, improve group cohesion, or simply because they enjoy it, there are many natural examples of non-human animals exhibiting homosexual and bisexual behavior. There is, however, no evidence of animals being ostracized for this, so homophobia appears to be a uniquely human trait. Food for thought, right? Next week, we'll be getting hands-on with this question from Hannah.
2: I've heard that London cab drivers get bigger parts of their brain from having to know where all the roads are, and I'm wondering if the bit of my brain that makes my right thumb type text messages on my phone might also be changing.
1: What do you think? If you think you know the answer, you can email chris@nakedscientists.com, find us on Facebook or Twitter, or join the discussion in our forum at thenakedscientists.com/forum.
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5: Hello, and welcome to Distillations, weekly extracts from the past, present, and future of chemistry. I'm Mayor Rindy. Today's episode marks Distillations' one-year anniversary, and we are ready to party. We'll learn about the winners of this year's Nobel Prize in Chemistry, and the votes are in. We'll find out what you voted the most significant chemical happening of 2008. That's all coming up on today's episode of Distillations. Did you put on your party hat for boron's 200th birthday this year? It may not be as well known as some other elements, but boron is on the cutting edge of scientific research. It's a crucial element in nanotechnology and alternative fuels research, and it protects us from nuclear radiation. Although boron has a new life in these modern fields, we've been using the element and its compounds for centuries. It may not be a household name, but boron's going strong. So let's give this shy guy his due and sing happy birthday to boron. Daria Panichas has more in today's Element of the Week.
6: Happy! Happy birthday to you.
7: Are you happy? In 1808, happy! Humphrey Davy, Joseph Louis Gay-Lussac, and Louis Jacques Thénard all discovered the rare earth metal boron. Boron has traditionally been used in insecticides and ceramics. But 200 years after its discovery, the New Scientist reported that boron may give carbon a run for its money in the nano world. Boron nanotubes were shown to outperform carbon ones in some electrical and semiconducting applications. Nanotech isn't the only field that's finding new uses for boron. Researchers have recently developed a car battery that runs on boron and water. When boron reacts with steam, it produces hydrogen and boron oxide. The hydrogen is used to fuel the car, and the boron oxide can be reprocessed back into boron. Such batteries eliminate the need for hydrogen fueling stations. Instead, cheaper and more easily controlled water and boron produce on-demand hydrogen in a car engine or fuel cell. Boron may be paving the way for emerging technologies, but the element has been serving humanity for a long time. A combination of boron, sodium, hydrogen, and oxygen makes borax. Used for centuries as a cleaning agent, borax is a common ingredient in today's detergents, including the time-tested heavy-duty hand soap, Boraxo. Borax is also an important ingredient in borosilicate glass, a heat-resistant material more commonly known as Pyrex. On the edge of the Mojave Desert, the dusty town of Boron, California, population 2025, is the world's richest borate deposit. Borax ores were discovered in the region in 1913, and today it's home to the largest open pit mine in California and the largest boron mine in the world. And that's it for the Element of the Week. I'm Daria Penichas.
5: Daria Penichas is CHF's Web Communications Manager. The first Nobel Prize for Chemistry was awarded in 1901 to Jacobus van 't Hoff, a Dutch scientist who pioneered the fields of stereochemistry and reaction dynamics. More than a century later, the winners of this prestigious honor must continuously push the scientific envelope to reach the height of their field. Bob Kenworthy has more on this year's winners.
4: This year's Nobel Prize in Chemistry was awarded to Osamu Shimomura, Martin Chalfy, and Roger Tien for their work with the green fluorescent protein, or GFP. Like the name says, GFP is a protein that essentially glows. As fluorescent molecules go, GFP is unusual in that it's always on. The glow doesn't require a chemical reaction, merely exposure to blue or ultraviolet light. Although it's an interesting molecule in itself, it has become famous as a tool to tag cellular processes that would otherwise be invisible. Among other applications, GFP can illuminate growing cancer cells and help study pathogenic bacteria growth. The research that led to the prize began in the late 1950s with Japanese scientist Osamu Shimomura. He was interested in luminescent aquatic organisms and had isolated ichorum, the protein responsible for a jellyfish's eerie glow. A few years later, Shimomura, now at Princeton, isolated another protein that glowed green in sunlight, GFP. Fast forward to 1988, when Martin Chalfy realized GFP and its unique properties would be a perfect fit for his research with C. elegans, a transparent roundworm popular as a model organism with molecular biologists. Chalfy realized that GFP would make a perfect marker for the cellular switches that control genetic expression. If you could insert the gene for GFP into a cell and then get the cell to express the protein, the cell would glow. And even better, if you inserted it at the right place, you could connect the expression of GFP with the production of other proteins that you might really be interested in. GFP could be used as a kind of cellular beacon. After years of hard work and collaboration, Chalfy demonstrated that his genetic combination scheme could work. The results were published by Science Magazine in February of 1994. Finally, in the mid-90s, Roger Tien altered the amino acid sequence of GFP to increase its intensity and longevity, and, more importantly, to allow it to produce many different colors. Today, many variations of the GFP, such as blue, yellow, and red, are readily available to researchers. Together, Shimomura, Chalfy, and Tien were honored at the annual Nobel ceremony in Stockholm, Sweden. Their achievements have literally made it possible to see cellular development at work. For Distillations, I'm Bob Kenworthy.
5: Bob Kenworthy is Affiliates Manager at CHF. Have comments or questions about something you've heard on our show? Send your thoughts to distillations@chemheritage.org. You're listening to Distillations. I'm Mayor Rindy. We asked the question and you answered, the most significant chemical moment of 2008. Our executive producer, Audra Wolf, is here to give us the results. Hi, Audra.
8: Hi, Mayor.
5: So I'm on the edge of my seat. What is the most exciting chemical moment of the year?
8: Well, first, I want to thank everybody who answered our survey. We had a really great turnout.
7: And it was interesting to find out what people didn't vote for as much as it was to see what they did. The item that got the second least number of votes was scientists building the world's smallest radio using a single carbon nanotube. So maybe if they had built the world's smallest iPod, we would have had more votes. But mainly it seems that people are thinking a lot about the energy crisis. Just over 20% of you voted for oil prices hitting $100 a barrel. But we did have a clear winner, and over 50% of the people who voted chose the MIT finding, where scientists found a way to use a low-energy catalyst to split water into oxygen and hydrogen. And it may be that we can use this as a way to store solar energy.
5: Okay, so how would that be useful?
7: Well, the lead scientists at MIT were basically drawing on the natural process of photosynthesis. Plants take water and sunlight, and they convert that into oxygen and energy in the form of hydrogen. Now, scientists have known how to turn water into hydrogen and oxygen in the lab for over 200 years using the process of electrolysis. The problem is that it takes a lot of energy, specifically electricity. You can use less electricity if you use a catalyst, but traditionally you've had to use a precious metal like platinum. And there's no way that you could do that on a large scale. It's just too expensive with the electricity and the precious metals. So what these scientists at MIT did was they found a way to do this process with cheap catalysts. They did this with cobalt and phosphate. And when you use cobalt and phosphate as a catalyst with an electrode, you need a lot less electricity, which means that you'll be able to scale up this process and separate water into hydrogen and oxygen on a large scale. And the potential for that is really incredible.
5: I take it that this discovery could lessen our dependence on oil.
7: Yes, in two ways. People have been really excited about the possibility of hydrogen-powered cars. But the problem with hydrogen-powered cars is that right now we don't have an efficient way to produce the hydrogen. You could either get it, again, from the old process of electrolysis from water that uses a lot of electricity, or you can get it from hydrocarbons. But if you're doing that, you're still using oil to run your car. So it may be that you could use this process to produce mass quantities of hydrogen so that our entire transportation system could then be running off of a clean energy source, water, instead of oil. But you can also go a step back. Since this process of electrolysis will use less electricity than traditional ways of separating water into hydrogen and oxygen, you might be able to generate that electricity using solar energy. And if you could do that, you would be taking water and sunlight and converting it into hydrogen and oxygen, and then you could combine the hydrogen and oxygen to make electricity. So you could have a completely closed cycle using just sunlight and water to fuel a lot of our energy needs. And that is an amazing possibility. Our listeners made a good choice.
5: 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Mia Lobel is our senior producer. Our associate producer is Victoria Indeviro, and our executive producer is Audra Wolf. 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

Today is September 14th on Tidbits in Time, an interesting day. Stay with me to hear about an event that shaped the most decorated Olympian. We'll tell you about the rise of steel, remember the death of a sitting president, and talk about the presidency of his successor. All that, plus it's a great holiday today, so we'll give you a hint. Make some time in your day to grab a donut. Tidbits in Time is coming right up, so stick around. On September 14th, 2014, Michael Phelps was arrested in Baltimore, Maryland, for speeding and DUI, his second offense. He had retired from competition after the 2012 Olympics. Later, he related that no longer having swimming victories as a goal had left a void in his life. So, in rehab, he used this DUI arrest to refocus. It must have worked, because he won a huge number of medals in the 2016 Olympic Games in Rio. On September 14, 1864, the first steel commercially produced under the process invented by Henry Bessemer was forged in Wyandotte, Michigan. The Bessemer process revolutionized steel manufacture by decreasing its cost and labor and greatly increasing the scale and speed. Prior to this, steel was far too expensive to make bridges or the framework for buildings, and wrought iron had been used during the Industrial Revolution. After steel's introduction, it and wrought iron became similarly priced. On September 14, 1901, President William McKinley died, who a decade before had presided over the Spanish-American War. Just before that war began, he needed to contact Cuban General Calixto Garcia, so he dispatched Army Lieutenant Andrew Summers Rowan on a secret mission to deliver the message. Despite almost unbelievable hardships, Rowan was successful and gave rise to Elbert Hubbard's 1899 magazine article, A Message to Garcia, which has been reprinted untold millions of times. On September 14, 1901, Theodore Roosevelt became president. About a week earlier, President McKinley was shot by an anarchist. It was initially thought by his doctors that he would recover, but he didn't, and Roosevelt ascended to the presidency. On a trip to Buffalo, New York at the time, he took the oath of office at the Ansley Wilcox House there. Not a traditional Republican, but an imperialist and a high tax advocate, he was a shock to the party regulars, and he was unpredictable. It's September 14th, and that means it's National Cream-Filled Donut Day. In the United States alone, more than 10 million donuts are made each year. But per capita, Canada has America beat, with more donut shops than any other country. The Dutch are often credited with bringing an early variation of donuts to the United States. Cream fillings can range in flavors that run the gamut from the common vanilla and chocolate to lemon. But the most popular filling is Boston cream. For your very own email print version of Tidbits in Time, showing up every day for free in your inbox, just send a request to adrian@tidbitsintime.com. That's adrian@tidbitsintime.com. For Tidbits in Time, this has been Gene Vann.

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1: Good morning. So imagine a big explosion as you climb through 3,000 feet. Imagine a plane full of smoke. Imagine an engine going clack, clack, clack, clack, clack, clack, clack. Sounds scary. Well, I had a unique seat that day. I was sitting in 1D. I was the only one who could talk to the flight attendants. So I looked at them right away, and they said, no problem. We probably hit some birds. The pilot had already turned the plane around, and we weren't that far. You could see Manhattan. 2 minutes later, three things happen at the same time. The pilot lines up the plane with the Hudson River. It's usually not the route. He turns off the engines. Now imagine being on a plane with no sound. And then he says three words, as unemotional three words as I've ever heard. He says, brace for impact. I didn't have to talk to the flight attendant anymore. I could see in her eyes, it was terror. Life was over. And I want to share with you three things I learned about myself that day. I learned that it all changes in an instant. We have this bucket list. We have these things we want to do in life. And I thought about all the people I wanted to reach out that I didn't. All the fences I wanted to mend. All the experiences I wanted to have and I never did. As I thought about that, later on I came up with a saying, which is, I collect bad wines. Because if the wine is ready and the person is there, I'm opening it. I no longer want to postpone anything in life. And that urgency, that purpose, has really changed my life. The second thing I learned that day, and this is as we clear the George Washington Bridge, which was by not a lot, I thought about, wow, I really feel one real regret. I've lived a good life. In my own humanity and mistakes, I've tried to get better at everything I've tried. But in my humanity, I also allow my ego to get in. And I regretted the time I wasted in things that did not matter with people that matter. And I thought about my relationship with my wife, with my friends, with people. And after, as I reflected on that, I decided to eliminate negative energy from my life. It's not perfect. It's a lot better. I've not had a fight with my wife in 2 years. It feels great. I'm no longer trying to be right. I choose to be happy. The third thing I learned, and this is as your mental clock starts going 15, 14, 13, you can see the water coming. I'm saying, please blow up. Right? I don't want this thing to break in 20 pieces like you've seen in those documentaries. And as we're coming down, I had a sense of, wow, dying is not scary. It's almost like we've been preparing for it our whole lives. But it was very sad. I didn't want to go. I love my life. And that sadness really framed in one thought, which is, I only wish for one thing. I only wish I could see my kids grow up. About a month later, I was in a performance by my daughter, first grader, not much artistic talent yet. And I'm bawling. I'm crying like a little kid. And it made all the sense in the world to me. I realized at that point, by connecting those two dots, that the only thing that matters in my life is being a great dad. Above all, the only goal I have in life is to be a good dad. I was given the gift of a miracle of not dying that day. I was given another gift, which was to be able to see into the future and come back and live differently. I challenge you guys that are flying today. Imagine the same thing happens on your plane, and please don't. But imagine, and how would you change? What would you get done that you're waiting to get done because you think you'll be here forever? How would you change your relationships and the negative energy in them? And more than anything, are you being the best parent you can? Thank you.
0: That was Rick Alias, recorded at TED 2011 in Long Beach, California, March 2011. For more information on TED, Visit TED.com.
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4: So insurrection and rebellion, and if it applies to Donald Trump, how will we know and how long will it take to find out? Hi, this is Dave Zanotti. Let's talk today on the Public Square. Well, amidst the many legal challenges that have been thrown at Donald Trump, this one is relatively new. It's been in the conversation since January the 11th of the year 2021. So 5 days after January 6th, this argument began to come forward that the president was disqualified from ever holding public office again because he had participated in an insurrection, the site being the 14th Amendment, Article 3. Well, how long will it take to figure this all out? Interestingly enough, much faster than most people think. Because if, in fact, this claim reaches traction and secretaries of states or legislatures or federal courts decide that they're going to apply this amendment to this circumstance and remove Trump from the ballot or not permit him to enter onto the ballot, well, there's going to certainly be countersuits. And how will this all be determined? It's going to have to be determined in federal court. And in federal court, it's going to have to accelerate very quickly to the Supreme Court because there'll be contradictory rulings from different courts in different districts and different circuits. Ultimately, the Supreme Court's got to get on it. And the Supreme Court's got to get on it in a big hurry because voting's going to begin in January. So this will be a matter of imminent urgency. It's going to sort of be a Christmas surprise. It'll be a holiday treat. It will be going on and will take really preeminence over all the other legal questions that are being asked now about indictments and the former president. So we've got a 14th Amendment challenge, and it's coming, and we're going to have to see it come through the courts. It's going to have to happen by the end of the year, and I don't think anyone's going to give up until they get an answer from the Supreme Court. And this much I can tell you with certainty, it will be most interesting. This is Dave Zanotti. We'll stick with the story right here on the Public Square.
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7: We found that these scrapie-positive retinas not only fluoresced intensely, but they gave a structured fluorescence.
8: Since they don't chew their food, they swallow fish whole. They don't need to salivate.
9: From one egg, from one larvae, all of them have exactly the same genetic information. We can generate a queen or a worker.
10: The males are really skilled enough to discriminate between traits of different gender.
5: This week, female sea snails that disguise their gender, the genetics of ant colonies, and how dolphins breathe. But first, Suzanne Bard's going to tell you about a new way to detect mad cow disease.
11: Mad cow disease derailed the British beef industry for 10 years, and identifying the disease can be difficult before infected animals reach the food supply. But new research suggests that it may be possible to pinpoint the disease by shining light into a cow's eyes. The fatal disease can result when proteins called prions attack the central nervous system. Humans can contract it by consuming brain or spinal cord tissue from infected animals. Iowa State University physical chemist Jacob Petrich says prion damage produces pigments that glow in the presence of light. He thinks it may one day be possible to screen for mad cow disease by shining light into an animal's eyes.
7: And our idea was this. The eye is the only really accessible part of a mammal that's connected to the central nervous system because the optic nerve is hooked up to the eye. And our hypothesis was that if the animal was infected with some kind of transmissible spongiform encephalopathy, that the insult to the tissue, the brain, the spinal cord, the central nervous system tissue, would manifest itself somehow in the generation of pigments that we could detect.
11: His team tested the method on the eyes of sheep infected with scrapie.
7: Scrapie is the equivalent of mad cow disease in sheep. We found that these scrapie-positive retinas not only fluoresced intensely, but they gave a structured fluorescence.
11: In contrast, the eyes of sheep without the disease didn't glow at all.
7: They gave no light back when you shine light on them.
11: He says similar techniques might be used to detect neurological disorders in humans.
5: Thanks, Suzanne. Ant colonies have an extraordinary division of labor. But despite big differences in size and behavior, colony members often share the same genetic code.
9: from one egg, from one larvae, all of them have exactly the same genetic information. We can generate a queen or a worker.
5: That's biochemist Danny Reinberg of the New York University School of Medicine and Howard Hughes Medical Institute. He says the differences between the ants are due to non-genetic factors that influence how their genes are expressed, called epigenetics. He and his colleagues found that when they removed the queen from an ant colony, a worker soon took over the role of laying the eggs.
9: All of that, whatever is happening, is epigenetic.
5: Biologist Shelley Berger of the University of Pennsylvania School of Medicine is one of Reinberg's colleagues. She says that in jumping ants, a species found in India, when a queen is removed and a worker or pseudo-queen starts laying eggs instead, she ends up living longer than her fellow workers.
3: That longer life accompanies that transition in behavioral changes.
5: The researchers hope to eventually tease out some of the factors that cause the differences in gene expression during an organism's lifetime. Other scientists are studying how epigenetics comes into play in human disease and aging. Next, Suzanne explores some differences between dolphin anatomy and our own.
11: Instead of breathing through their mouths like we do, dolphins and other cetaceans breathe through blowholes on the top of their heads.
8: People look at dolphins and they see that they have this long nose, but it's not in fact their nose. Their nose is in fact on top of their head where they have a blowhole, and so the nose has migrated to the top of their head.
11: That's biologist Janet Mann of Georgetown University. She says their blowholes are connected to the lungs via a network of nasal sacs.
8: But that is a separate system to their mouth from which they eat. And so they just use their jaws for, you know, catching and swallowing prey. So they have no saliva, and they in fact have no salivary glands.
11: Saliva contains enzymes which normally help break down food so it can be digested.
8: But since they don't chew their food, they swallow fish whole, they don't need to salivate.
11: Instead, dolphins have a three-chambered stomach. The first chamber grinds up their food, serving the same purpose as our teeth, or gizzards in birds. And the second two chambers digest the food.
5: Thanks, Suzanne. Throughout the animal kingdom, males often seek out more mating opportunities than females because they tend to invest less time and energy in each offspring. But to fend off relentless sexual advances, some female sea snails actually hide their gender. This according to researchers at the University of Gothenburg in Sweden. Marine ecologist Kerstin Johannesson explains that male snails find females by tracking feminine chemicals in their mucus trails.
10: The male actually use the trail of the other individuals to trace females and to trace mates. And the males are really skilled enough to discriminate between trails of different gender.
5: But in one kind of periwinkle snail, the females confuse the males by leaving gender-neutral trails.
10: That's, of course, a problem for them, so they quite often end up trying to mate other males.
5: Johannesson notes that this species lives in dense communities and mates once or twice a day all year round. And every time they mate, they're exposed to predators. She suspects that if the females didn't keep a low profile, they'd be approached far more often and incur more risk without any biological benefit. Well, that's all we have for you this week. Next week, we'll have a whole new set of exciting science stories for you. But if you can't wait that long, tune into the Science Update Podcast Daily Edition every day, Monday through Friday. 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You can also check out Science Update's fan page on Facebook or follow us on Twitter. And if you're planning to be in the Washington, D.C. area this month, be sure to check out the first ever USA Science and Engineering Festival on October 23rd and 24th on the National Mall. There'll be over 1,500 science exhibits, and there'll be more than 50 related events held across the country from October 10th through the 24th. For more information, check out www.usasciencefestival.org. Thanks for listening. I'm Bob Hirshon for AAAS, the Science Society.
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3: Hi, this is Anne Merchant, and welcome to The Sounds of Science, the podcast brought to you by the National Academy of Sciences, the National Academy of Engineering, the Institute of Medicine, and the National Research Council, collectively known as the National Academies. The work of the National Academies is varied and comprehensive, and our podcasts make an effort to reflect that. One week, we might talk about biofuels or visas for foreign scientists, while the next, we might talk about currency counterfeiting or the growing Hispanic population in the United States. But this time, we're going to stick with a theme that we started last week when we focused on American competitiveness. Unquestionably a topic big enough for two podcasts, it's also a topic of abiding interest to the academies. I think it's fair to say that many people are worried about America's continuing ability to compete in the 21st century. Certainly, the academies has expressed concern that the scientific and technological building blocks critical to our economic leadership are eroding at a time when many other nations are gathering strength. Downward trends in education and a general disengagement with science and technology leave us with plenty of reason and then some to fret. Clearly related are the trends in global sourcing of innovation, those radical or incremental changes in thinking, in things, in processes, or in services that drive the economy and allow us to thrive and prosper. The move by many U.S. companies, not all of which can be considered multinational by any conventional definition, to outsource activities formerly undertaken by U.S.-based professional, scientific, and engineering employees have raised widespread concerns over the erosion of employment opportunities in occupations and industries, including many service industries, that formerly were minimally exposed to foreign competition. At the same time, the growth of innovation and manufacturing capabilities in countries such as China, India, South Korea, and Taiwan has raised growing concerns over new sources of competition for American companies. A central issue in the debate over U.S. competitiveness is the process by which industrial firms in the United States and other economies create innovation. In particular, what characteristics of innovation, both at home and abroad, have changed so significantly, or not, to trigger these concerns? How well are scholars or policymakers able to measure any change at a sufficiently granular level of analysis to inform the debate? The National Academies recently reprieved a 1999 study titled U.S. Industry in 2000 to take a fresh look at some key questions and to look carefully at the structural change in the innovation process in 10 manufacturing and service industries. Jeffrey Macker, associate professor of strategy at Georgetown University and editor of the new volume of research papers released by the academies last week, explains the rationale behind the industries selected for study.
4: We wanted to cover some of the industries that were studied in U.S. industries in 2000, semiconductors, PCs, financial services, and pharmaceuticals. We also, though, shift markedly toward more technology-intensive producing, supporting, and using sectors, so things like software, flat panel displays, solid-state lighting, logistics, venture capital. We also wanted to pick up more service-based industries. And then finally, we needed to include researchers that were actually studying industries. So we needed these university-based multidisciplinary research teams that look at changes, both economic and technological, at an industry level.
3: And while Dr. Macker acknowledges that this sample is not entirely comprehensive, he points out that they are sufficiently representative to provide valuable insight.
4: Are they representative? No, they're certainly not. They're more carefully selected sample than the economy as a whole.
3: But together, they reveal some specific trends. First, we can see the growth of innovative capabilities in a number of foreign nations, countries that only 30 years ago were classified as developing economies. In countries such as China, India, Taiwan, and South Korea, indigenous firms or subsidiaries of foreign firms are performing fundamental research. In most of them, improvements in innovative capabilities have enhanced the ability of these countries to contribute to the design and development of advanced products, including those in service-based industries such as financial services and logistics. Advances in regional innovative capabilities, particularly in India and China, have been linked to these burgeoning scientific and engineering workforces. It's also apparent that there's been a significant expansion of sophisticated manufacturing and services production activities outside the United States. In a number of industries ranging from semiconductors to flat panel displays and PCs, U.S. firms rely on sites outside of the U.S. either through ownership or contracts for a growing share of their production requirements. Yet another influence on the movement of production design and development activities away from the United States, which can be seen in industries such as software, semiconductors, and PCs, is interregional shifts in the scope and sophistication of consumer demand. Consumer markets for wireless and digital devices in countries such as South Korea, for example, are growing more rapidly than they are in similar markets in the United States. Equally important is the fact that many consumers in these markets demand more advanced applications than is true of consumers elsewhere in the global economy. Firms seeking to exploit and develop new applications for these dynamic, user-driven markets typically must locate a portion of their product development and design activities within these markets. And finally, we have seen vertical specialization take off in many knowledge-intensive industries where the production of a finished product involves the participation of many different firms, each of which specializes in different parts of the production chain, effectively linking companies and economies together to produce a final good or service. We've seen this in industries ranging from PCs to pharmaceuticals and biotechnology. This type of contract-based collaboration among specialists differs considerably from the operations of companies that are vertically integrated in all functions, ranging from R&D through manufacturing to marketing. Acknowledging these trends, where do U.S. industries find themselves most vulnerable?
4: The worrisome ones, and I don't think this would surprise anybody, were flat panel displays and solid-state lighting. In flat panel displays in particular, U.S. dominance is, it's safe to say fairly extinct. We just don't have any kind of position in the actual manufacturing of flat panel displays. Innovative activity has really followed this migration of production. Another industry that's problematic is solid-state lighting. U.S. firms are busy trying to catch up as best they can through acquisition and acquiring solid-state lighting capabilities. But at the same time, so are many other firms. So it's a pretty competitive market.
3: But the news is not all bad. Indeed, there are many good signs. U.S. logistics firms specializing in information technology-related software and services remain dominant within the industry. The United States also remains the primary location for advanced R&D and product development in the biotech industry.
4: Industries where U.S. firms are in a great position are semiconductors, software, biotech, pharmaceuticals, venture capital, and logistics. And I don't see things changing for the foreseeable future. All of these are high-growth markets where innovation is going to rule in terms of establishing firms' competitive position.
3: While we can take comfort in this stability, there are nevertheless lessons to be learned from contractions in the sectors where we've ceded domination. As Dr. Macker points out, this raises a number of policy implications.
4: We have to have public policy in place that supports innovation in the U.S. by both U.S. and foreign firms. If we don't, that innovation is going to move elsewhere. Foreign firms will look to place their R&D centers elsewhere, as will U.S. firms. Specifically, we need policies that ensure government R&D investments yield the highest possible public returns.
3: Americans have always thought of themselves and their country as innovative. It's part of our national brand and ingrained in our collective cultural identity. A can-do attitude combined with a penchant for creativity and imagination has in many ways defined the American persona. But is that still an accurate portrait of an America that now competes on a global stage? Are we still truly innovative?
4: Yes, we are still very much innovative. I'm actually cautiously optimistic. I think there's some troubling signs on the horizon, in particular the fact that other nations are emulating our R&D infrastructural policies. U.S. Engineers and scientists have been remarkably flexible in adapting to this new environment, coming out with innovative new business models and innovative ideas that have allowed us to maintain our competitiveness. We're not going to compete in every industry, especially in the industries that we've studied, the 10 industries that we study. But for the foreseeable future, we're going to be very strong in at least 8.
3: And though this positive perspective is likely to allay some short-term fears, the threats are nevertheless real, and action is undoubtedly required to preserve America's long-term competitiveness. To maintain and expand employment in the functions and professions that benefit from the globalization of innovation, ultimately, the United States must sustain the high levels of innovative performance that have supported the competitiveness of U.S. industry and have made the United States a major destination for R&D investment from foreign firms. We invite you to learn more about this topic and to log on to read the full text of Innovation in Global Industries free online at nap.edu. 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
6: I'm Dr. Anthony Lizowitz, and this is Climate Connections. In Beaufort, Carolina Beach, and other coastal towns in North Carolina, residents increasingly face flooding, even without rain in sight.
7: Our tides and our normal changes in ocean water levels are now happening on top of higher average sea levels. And that water level is too much for the infrastructure. And so you get roads that are inundated, stormwater drainage systems that don't function anymore.
6: Miyuki Hino of the University of North Carolina at Chapel Hill says flooded roads force people to miss work and school.
7: People skip their doctor's appointments and other types of critical errands because the roads are cut off. This might not seem like a big deal, but when this type of flooding is happening 50, 60, even 100 days a year in some of the places that we study, that really adds up.
6: To track the problem, Hino's team has been installing sensors and cameras in strategic places and sharing the data in real time with residents,
7: so that they can figure out if they can get home or if they need to reroute or wait out a couple hours and see if the floodwaters go down.
6: Researchers are also using the data to model water pumps, seawalls, and other solutions that communities can implement to help residents stay safe long-term. Climate Connections is produced by the Yale Center for Environmental Communication. To learn more about climate change, visit climateconnections.org.

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2: This is DW News and these are our top stories. Israeli strikes across Gaza on Monday killed at least one person and wounded several others, according to Gaza's health ministry. The attacks hit Gaza City, Central Gaza and Khan Yunis. Israel's military said it carried out four strikes targeting the militants. Palestinians have been killed by Israeli forces since the October ceasefire took effect. Funerals were held on Monday for the 26 children killed in a school fire and a stampede in Bukavu in the Eastern Democratic Republic of Congo. The fire broke out last week during lessons, triggering panic and a stampede as pupils tried to escape. UNICEF said at least 26 children died and 25 were injured in the disaster. With 129 people still missing, rescuers are searching for survivors after a passenger ship capsized in the Java Sea on Sunday. 108 people have been rescued and authorities have confirmed 6 deaths so far. Rescue efforts are being hampered by strong winds and waves of up to 3 meters. Officials said the vessel carrying 243 people was not overloaded when it overturned.
3: Profile America, Tuesday, September 14th. To highlight its importance, both as a crop and as part of the changing American diet, this is National Rice Month. Globally, rice is the world's most important cereal grain. Americans doubled their annual per capita consumption of rice over some 30 years, increasing from 9.5 pounds in the 1980s to around 21.2 pounds in 2009. Rice has been grown in America since the late 17th century and is currently a $2.8 billion a year crop. While only the 12th largest producer of rice, the United States is the leading non-Asian exporter, sending about $2 billion worth annually to overseas markets. The grain is raised by farmers in Arkansas, California, Louisiana, Missouri, Texas, and Mississippi. You can find more facts about America from the U.S. Census Bureau online at census.gov.
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5: This is the Engines of Our Ingenuity, made possible by the friends of KUHF Houston.
6: Today, music, music, music. The University of Houston's College of Engineering presents this series about the machines that make our civilization run and the people whose ingenuity created them. I was in college when Teresa Brewer came out with a hit that first made her famous. Maybe you remember. Put another nickel in the Nickelodeon. All I want is loving you and music, music, music. That song has stuck to me like glue. I never could shake it. Now a New York Times article offers a clue to its staying power. Researchers have been asking why the craving for music is universal. No human society has ever been without it, and as far back as we trace human activity, we find evidence of music making. Parents in every culture rock their babies and sing to them. The babies love it. Now biologists and psychologists ask if this craving, this need, is learned or hardwired into our system. They found that rhythm and melody trigger pleasure centers in the brain, that the octave is a universal reference in relating tones to one another, and that the appeal of consonant intervals like fourths and fifths is also universal. Another wrinkle here. Perfect pitch, that rare ability to replicate a musical pitch long after it's been heard, cannot be learned after the age of around 10, if at all. Perhaps it should be no surprise that Chinese, with their tone-inflected language, are far more likely to have that ability. But then, we're surprised to find that Chinese Americans who've never spoken Chinese are also more likely than other Americans to have perfect pitch. It all suggests that the need for music really is wired into our brains. So, biologists look for mechanisms that give music its hold over us. PET scans show people reacting to their favorite pieces of music much as they react to food or sex. All this triggers a deeper question. What purpose has been served by the evolution not just of musical ability, but of such a craving for music? Darwin raised that question a century and a half ago when he remarked that music must be ranked among the most mysterious of our capacities. He also suggested that we develop these capacities even before speech too, and I quote, "charm each other with musical notes and rhythm." He suspected music to be a courtship tool, and it well may be. Many biologists believe the ability to make music functions rather like a peacock's tail. As Teresa Brewer puts it, "All I want is loving you and music, music, music." Yet there's more to it. Music is constantly used to express community within human and other animal societies. Choral music and orchestra playing, whale singing and chimpanzee hooting, they all release endorphins, accelerate our brains, and make us feel good. They join us one with another. It takes more than just mating to hold a society.

0: The Fox and the Reel. The Monday Morning Memo for May 17th, 2010.
1: No one is sincere except for me and you. And lately, I've had my doubts about you.
0: We're staring into the face of a trend. I told you in December 2003 that we were moving into an era of working together for the common good, and that the transition would take 6 years. Thousands of you from Stockholm to Sydney to Las Vegas to South Carolina slept into the hour-and-a-half multimedia time tunnel in which I illustrated the arc of society's 40-year pendulum. Thousands more of you have seen one of my partners make the same presentation. That 6-year transition is ended. We're now living solidly in the upswing of a civic cycle. This year's final four playoffs in college basketball were conspicuously absent of attention-grabbing superstars. Prior to the games, Tom Davis of NBC Sports wrote,
2: "This is being billed as the no-name Final Four for its lack of a star-studded cast of individuals."
0: In a related story, Michigan State coach Tom Izzo said,
3: "The megastar that maybe you normally seem to find in these Final Fours maybe isn't there. I think it's refreshing that you're looking at four teams that team is maybe the most important thing."
0: Working together for the common good is a beautiful dream. But we always take a good thing too far. Working together for the common good quickly becomes,
4: "I'm not convinced you're working hard enough, and I'm not entirely sure of your motives. What do you have to say for yourself?"
0: People who offer evaluation and advice presume to be superior under the guise of being helpful. I find few things in life as irritating as faux purity and faux authenticity, the faux real. The title of today's memo is an inside joke. Penny and I have pronounced faux, F-A-U-X, as fox ever since the day an imperious woman in an antique shop condescended to explain to us that a particular antique had a fox finish. Sniffing and looking down her nose, she said,
5: "Fox is French for false."
0: We've been laughing about it for 20 years. Yes, we're moving into an era of hyper-accountability. Soon, Cain will no longer answer,
6: "Am I my brother's keeper?"
0: But will take great pride in keeping his brother on the straight and narrow. The Cain of tomorrow will be a pest, a prig, and a self-righteous tattletale. The Spanish Inquisition and the Holocaust of the Nazis were the result of just such a trend getting out of control.
7: There is nothing that makes us feel so good as the idea that someone else is an evildoer. Robert Lind, 1879 to 1949.
8: Men who believe themselves to be good, who do not search their own souls, often commit the worst atrocities. It is only when we do evil in the belief that we do good that we pursue it wholeheartedly. David Farland.
0: Just as the Final Four were taking the basketball court, Andrew Potter released a new book, The Authenticity Hoax: How We Get Lost Finding Ourselves. David Pitt of Booklist writes,
9: "We live, Potter argues, in a world dominated by the prepackaged and the artificial, the fraudulent and the fake. Growing out of this increasingly bleak cultural landscape is a movement centered on the notion of authenticity, the honest, the natural, the real. That's all fine and good, Potter says, except for one thing. We don't have a clue what we mean by authenticity, and even if we did, we wouldn't know how to find it. That is, the quest for authenticity is a hoax. There is no such thing. Authenticity is an exclusionist notion defined by what it isn't, not by what it is. And for the most part, so-called authentic lifestyles are just as artificial and contrived as the rest of modern culture."
0: Tess Vigeland, interviewing Andrew Potter, said,
10: "You also talk about the one-upmanship that comes into play here, keeping up with the authentic Joneses, especially when it comes to being authentically environmentally friendly. You say there's this trend toward competitive anti-consumerism.

0: consumption.
1: Potter replied,
2: "The idea is that you have to show that you're not actually connected to the stuff you're buying. But I think the way it gets really interesting is in the various ways people are downgrading their houses. You know, you get these amazing stories of people putting no flush toilets in their condominiums in Manhattan or mud floors in their house to prove you're more authentic than everyone else. You have to live like some third world poverty-stricken aboriginal. It's quite remarkable."
1: We get our weirdest when we compete over who is the most pure. If we are not careful, this attitude will spawn a new McCarthyism in our politics. If we are not careful, this attitude will lead to new witch trials in our religions. If we are not careful, this attitude will lead to litmus tests in our society. I suggest we be careful and open-minded and light-hearted and forgiving. In all the millennia of human experience, these are the only known antidotes. Roy H. Williams.
0: P.S. Go to MondayMorningMemo.com and click the picture at the beginning of the online version of the memo. That will take you down the rabbit hole or off on another stimulating excursion. Also, go to WizardAcademy.org and stay up to date with all the courses available. Don't miss the one you want to attend. There are lots of courses coming up, and they fill up fast. We'll see you
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4: I have a lot of things going around in my mind about nitrogen. It's funny. I had my first lesson about nitrogen in 4-H when I learned about the way that clover, the root, the microbes in the roots fix nitrogen in a natural way, and how it's important to have that in your soil. You know, you got to maintain your soil health. And now I feel like there's so many more questions about nitrogen because of fertilizer. So I have all these sort of things going around in my head, and I want you to sort them out for me. So go.
5: Okay.
4: Go.
5: I guess first question is, why is nitrogen a fertilizer? And it's basically, it's an atom. It's like the most common atom in the atmosphere, like almost 80%.
4: So why do we need this fertilizer?
5: You need it because you build your body out of atoms, and the molecules of your body need different components, just like components from a hardware store. You need this many nuts and bolts and hammers and things like that. So the nitrogen is like the nails in your house. And to make the structures of your body, especially the proteins in your muscle and your hair and your fingernails, have nitrogen atoms in them. So you have to have nitrogen and fertilizer so the plants can grow and make their bodies. Basically is what it is, and their genes and their little proteins. And then you get your nitrogen from the plants that you eat or from the animals that ate the plants. So you're basically passing along fertilizer nitrogen through food chains to us.
4: Okay. So another question that comes up immediately is, why do we need fertilizer? I mean, as opposed to sort of the organic source.
5: In the old days, let's say you're just out in the woods, you know, the forest grows fine on its own. And the reason is the nitrogen atoms were coming out of the air. There are only a few things that can take nitrogen out of the air and put it into the soil as fertilizer. And that's certain kinds of bacteria, basically. Mm-hmm. And they can grow in the soil or in the roots of, let's say, clover.
4: Yeah.
5: So after the plants take that up, their body parts, the leaves and the twigs, would fall back to the ground and it would just sort of cycle and things sort of kept up. But now as our population grows and you need more food faster than the soil can produce, and when you take crops away from the soil, those nitrogen atoms that came out aren't going to go back in. They're going away.
4: So you have to replace them.
5: You have to replace them faster than would normally happen. So we use either, you know, if you're a relatively small operation, you may, you know, put manure on there or something like that because that has nitrogen in it. But more and more we make artificial fertilizers from the air.
4: Okay. So does that matter to us that it's like fake? It's not fake nitrogen, but it's not
5: Yeah, it's an interesting thing. I think it's really important. It's a nitrogen atom's a nitrogen atom, pretty much. You know, it's not any more healthy or less, depending if it's made artificially from the air by this. It's called the Haber-Bosch process.
4: Mm-hmm.
5: High energy intensive. They take nitrogen gas from the air just like the microbes do, but it takes a lot of electricity and stuff. And then it makes ammonium or nitrate and stuff like that.
4: Which is also explosive.
5: Which is also, and in fact, that's how it was invented. It was a German scientist invented it to supply Germany with explosives in World War One.
4: Ah.
5: Then was also used as fertilizer, which triggered a population explosion.
4: Which is now dependent
5: on that.
4: The continuing supply.
5: Some experts suggest that of the about 7 billion people in the world now, about 2 billion of them are only here because of Haber-Bosch artificially fixed nitrogen. There wouldn't be enough nitrogen atoms available in our food to make human bodies out of for that number of people. So it's really interesting because we tend to think of ourselves as maybe isolated from nature, especially if you live in the city. You know, it's, gosh, you know, and when we got that urbanized, we sort of lost touch with where our food comes from. But now we've got new technology where we can study atoms where they come and go. And it turns out we're obviously just as connected as we always were. And people estimate now, if you're the average American, you get most of your food from a supermarket, from big farms using artificial fertilizer. Almost all of the nitrogen in your proteins, in your hair and your muscles, are artificially trapped from the air by people.
4: Huh.
5: So it's really interesting. We're very connected now to the planet by our technology.
4: When we thought we were getting away from the planet with our technology. Thanks very much, Dr. Kurt Steger of Paul Smith College. I'm Martha Foley at St. Lawrence University.
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9: Thank you. Thank you. I like watching golf on TV, and I read recently, this is true, NBC Sports, on their golf telecast, they got caught putting in bird noises for ambiance. Birds aren't even there. And a bird lover called him on it because he was hearing a bird that was not indigenous to where the tournament was being held. Wow. Can you imagine being the guy who had to field that phone call? Yeah, sports department. Yeah, hi. Listen, does this sound right to you? No, that don't. I don't know what you're talking about. Yeah, apparently you don't. Yeah, I guess I'm supposed to believe the blue-breasted whippoorwillow has decided to alter its annual migratory route to enjoy a little golf. What? Maybe for that region you should try. Okay. I get it. I got one. You have to admire that guy. You have to admire him. You're not going to slip a chirp past him. What the hell was that? Please tell me I did not just hear that. Please. Please tell me this is not happening to me today. I wish he would have handled it differently. I wish instead of calling, he would have snuck in there late at night and pulled out that bird tape, you know, stuck in another animal track. No one would even know till it's going out live.
10: Ernie Els is looking at about a 10-foot putt here. This is a downhill putt. It's going to break a little bit to his left.
9: Man, he is focused. Oh, you guys are great. Man. Thank you.
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11: 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The event is held on the first weekend after Labor Day in Brandywine Park, Wilmington, Delaware. 250 displays cover a range of media: fine art, jewelry, leather crafting, furniture design, woodworking, metalwork, sculpture, pottery, photography, and many other wearable and decorative art forms as well. Brandywine Festival of the Arts is produced by Barry's Events, who supports this station.
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14: In the headlines this Monday, September 14th, Pope Leo XIV celebrates his 71st birthday and reinforces the work of the Vatican Apostolic Library. Villanova University unveils the Pope Leo XIV Sustainability Medal and names its first recipient. And Cardinal Kevin Farrell attends the second preparatory meeting for World Youth Day Seoul 2027. In the Vatican, I'm Devin Watkins. Pope Leo XIV celebrates his 71st birthday on Monday, following a year marked by appeals for peace, apostolic journeys, and concern for human dignity. Messages and expressions of good wishes have been arriving at the Vatican from around the world. The Italian Bishops' Conference conveyed the greetings of Italy's local churches and thanked the Pope for his service. They recalled Pope Leo's emphasis on the gospel as the fundamental priority of ecclesial life and on faith as a personal encounter with Christ. They also welcomed his call for missionary communities, welcoming parishes, and effective structures of participation. Born in the U.S. city of Chicago on September 14, 1955, Pope Leo XIV enters his 72nd year with the central themes of his pontificate clearly defined: peace, unity, and the defense of human dignity. Separately, Pope Leo XIV visited the historic Apostolic Archives and the Apostolic Library in the Vatican today, inaugurating a new exhibit entitled Aqua, Catastrophe and Wonder. The Pope expressed his appreciation for the mission and work of the two institutions, which he described as at the service of the development of and spreading of culture for the Church and all of humanity. Kelsey Gussie reports.
15: Pensando ad una biblioteca,
16: while a library can be seen as a restful, quiet place, Pope Leo highlighted that a book also awakens a restlessness, feeding the desire and daring to search. St. Augustine, he pointed out, is an example of this dynamic. Through reading the letter of St. Paul, the Bishop of Hippo's doubt disappeared. In the same way, the Pope noted, you helped the Church and humanity to reach the depths of the desire. Furthermore, he asked, how can we describe the Pope's library?
15: Come descrivere la biblioteca del Papa?
16: Using a metaphor, Pope Leo called the Apostolic Library a heart.
15: Il palpito del cuore è il simbolo della vita. E risulta da due movimenti contrari.
16: A beating heart is a symbol of life, and it results from two opposing movements, systole and diastole, a contraction and a relaxation, a movement towards the center and another towards the periphery, Pope Leo explained. The Pope's library remains alive as long as it maintains these two movements. The contraction of the library is that it continues to be a place characterized by quiet, discretion, respect, and care. But it is not simply a place full of books. Rather, it is a place built by relationships, exchange, and sharing of ideas. The Apostolic Library also lives through this relaxation. In the room dedicated to his predecessor, Pope Leo remembered the role of Pope Leo XIII in the time of the Industrial Revolution, which included opening the Vatican archives up to scholars around the world and giving wider access to the library. In this, Pope Leo highlighted, the Apostolic Library bears witness to the Church's ancient and ever-new cultural openness. Inaugurating this current cycle of exhibitions is confirmation of this tradition. The Pope urged the staff of the Vatican Archives and Library to continue this and challenged them to be faithful to the past and to the future, to use the languages and means relevant to their work, and to find new ways to achieve reconciliation. Pope Leo concluded his speech highlighting a problem the Vatican Archives and Library is currently facing, the need for new space. And he announced that he has given instructions to help respond to this need. I'm Kelsey Gussie.
14: Meanwhile, Pope Leo today expanded the Vatican's archive and library, ordering the construction of a new building in the Vatican. As Joseph Tulloch reports, it will increase the space dedicated to the Holy See's bibliographic holdings and documentary production.
12: Pope Leo has ordered the expansion of the Vatican Apostolic Archive and the Vatican Apostolic Library. The announcement came on Monday in a chirograph, a type of papal decree whose circulation, unlike that of encyclicals, is limited to the Roman Curia. In the document, the Pope grants the library and archive an additional area within Vatican City and asks that a new building be constructed on it. The need for the new building arises, the Pope writes, from the considerable increase over recent decades in the Holy See's bibliographic holdings, as well as the increase in documentary production of its institutions. These, the Pope says, have made the spaces currently available to the archive and the library insufficient. The chirograph recalls that Pope Francis had identified an area belonging to the Lateran on the other side of Rome city centre as a suitable location for this purpose. In recent months, however, Pope Leo says, new opportunities have arisen for creating spaces within the territory of Vatican City State. The Pope asks that the new building be constructed in accordance with the most modern architectural and technological principles. The building is to be primarily dedicated to the needs of the Vatican Archive and Library, with a third section for Vatican City's other needs. The Library and the Archive will split the cost with the Governorate of Vatican City. The Pope decrees that the Archive and the Library will set up a Vatican Instrumental Foundation in order to obtain the financial resources necessary for the construction of the building and for the effective management of its resources. The Pope concludes that, pending the construction of the new building, the Vatican Apostolic Library will continue to use the storage spaces that it currently occupies at the Pontifical Major Roman Seminary. I'm Joseph Tulloch.
14: Villanova University, Pope Leo's alma mater, held a press conference today in the Vatican to announce the first ever recipient of the Pope Leo XIV Sustainability Medal. Its president, Augustinian Father Peter Donahue, said Pope Leo himself will deliver the medal to Cardinal Michael Czerny, Prefect Emeritus of the Dicastery for Promoting Integral Human Development. Deborah Castellano-Lubov has more.
17: The winner of the first-ever Pope Leo XIV Sustainability Medal is Cardinal Michael Czerny, Prefect Emeritus of the Dicastery for Promoting Integral Human Development, in recognition of his decades of remarkable service and as a leader whose life reflects the very best of what this medal represents. This was revealed by the President of Villanova University on Monday, Father Peter Donahue, during a press conference hosted by the Augustinian University, located near Philadelphia in the United States, where Pope Leo XIV himself earned a Bachelor's of Science in Mathematics in 1977. The Prior General of the Augustinian Order, Father Joseph Farrell, was in attendance at the conference. The medal is intended to recognize individuals from any field or discipline whose leadership reflects a holistic approach to sustainability. Laureates are selected for work that integrates care for the environment, social justice, protection of vulnerable communities, and responsible economic stewardship, presented every 2 years during the Villanova University International Sustainability Conference. Father Donahue said it seeks to inspire leadership, encourage innovation, and promote collaboration in building a more just and sustainable world. Cardinal Czerny expressed his gratitude for the honor at the conference. He said, "I commend Villanova for the courage to stand up in this very public way to say we pledge to serve society by preparing people to take real responsibility the world that is coming into being." The speaker's presence focused on the upcoming conference, which will bring together 300 academics, researchers, church representatives, foundations, and leaders from public and private sectors in Rome from October 12th through the 15th, which will have the support of the Dicastery for Promoting Integral Human Development and the Laudato Si Center for Higher Education. Pope Leo XIV himself will officially present the medal to Cardinal Czerny on October 13th at Borgo Laudato Si in the Pontifical Gardens of Castel Gandolfo during the conference. I'm Deborah Castellano-Lubov.
14: Speaking to Vatican Radio after the event, Cardinal Michael Czerny reflected on the Sustainability Award and expressed his appreciation for the Villanova University's initiative.
18: it's always nice to be chosen and to receive such an honor. But what's most important, I think, is commitment that the university is making to include sustainability in how it is forming the future leaders of our church and of our, in this case, of the United States. I think that is the important message of the medal.
19: Pope Leo himself will be presenting to you this medal in the course of this important conference. Why do you believe this conference is so significant at this time?
18: Well, because it takes hold of one of the most basic questions we face, and it's not just an environmental question, it's a big, larger social and even more like technological question, which is what is our future? Or as he asks in the encyclical, what kind of a world are we building? And that we need to recognize our responsibility for the kind of world we're building. It's not just there for us.
19: Lastly, the Holy Father's encyclical, Magnifica Humanitas, what echo do you believe it's receiving and what additional responsibility does that mean?
18: No, it's very gratifying that the Pope's message is being read so widely and so broadly. That is, I think, it might be a first in the history of the Church. And it now invites everyone to stand up. It invites everyone to recognize that we're involved and that it isn't just something happening to us, but it's something we're responsible for.
14: That was Cardinal Michael Czerny, Prefect Emeritus of the Dicastery for Promoting Integral Human Development, speaking there to Deborah Castellana-Lubov. And finally, with 1 year left to go to the World Youth Day in Seoul, 2027, scheduled to take place from August 3rd to 8th, 300 delegates from all over the world gathered in the South Korean capital for the second preparatory meeting for World Youth Day. Cardinal Kevin Farrell, Prefect of the Dicastery for Laity, Family, and Life, celebrated Mass today to open the meeting. World Youth Day will offer young people a chance to encounter Christ, according to Cardinal Farrell. Isabella de Carvalho has more.
20: While many young people are struggling, World Youth Day can help them lift up their gaze to Christ and also show a new humanity that can overcome hatred and division, said Cardinal Kevin Farrell. It is worth committing to this preparation. It is worth working, making sacrifices, investing resources, and mobilizing so many people, because young people are the future of the Church and of the world. To rekindle hope in even one young person means helping all of humanity take a step forward, he highlighted. In his homily, the Cardinal reflected that many young people today find themselves in the desert of life, going through difficult trials, moments of confusion, rebellion, and emptiness. He explained that for them, salvation lies not in human strategies, material possessions, or new technologies, but rather in lifting their gaze and receiving from God forgiveness, love, and life. The prefect of the Dicastery for Laity, Family, and Life thus emphasized that the mission of the Church and of World Youth Day is to encourage that many hearts may open themselves to grace, that the cross of Christ may be raised so that many young people may look to Him, welcome His love, and become His disciples. Cardinal Farrell also pointed out that the cross is the symbol of universal reconciliation, where the vertical beam unites heaven and earth, God and humanity, and the horizontal beam unites all of humanity in a single embrace of forgiveness and brotherhood. In this regard, he noted that World Youth Day has the same mission, as one of its most beautiful aspects is the presence of different cultures, languages, and races all united in the one faith. During World Youth Day, young people show the world that divisions, prejudices, and hostilities can be overcome. Young people show that by welcoming Christ, a new humanity is born. Looking ahead, Cardinal Farrell imagined how young people gathering in the Korean capital next year will be enriched by those they meet, how they will also rediscover faith in humanity and regain confidence in the future. This will allow them to devote their lives to something great rather than wasting time on vain and deceptive idols, he explained, whether that be discerning a call to priesthood or religious life or seeing the importance of starting a family. The fruits of a World Youth Day are many, and I cannot list them all now, not least because many will remain known only to God, the Cardinal concluded. He added, however, that he mentioned them in order to encourage all those present to continue with the preparations for next year's event. I'm Isabella de Carvalho.
14: Briefly, Pope Leo today published a motu proprio repealing provisions introduced in 2021 to confront the funding gap due to the COVID-19 pandemic. In March 2021, Pope Francis reduced the salaries of Holy See personnel, cardinals, and also suspended biennial seniority increases. In repealing the decree, Pope Leo explained that these measures had been necessary to confront the exceptional challenge of the pandemic. That That brings us to the end of this edition of Vatican and World News. For more on these and other stories, please visit vaticannews.va. And don't forget to catch our latest update on Facebook, X, and Instagram. Many thanks go to Alberto Giovanetti in studio. In the Vatican, I'm Devin Watkins.

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1: I shoved the envelope under my sweater and sneaked through the kitchen. Mom was on the phone in the front room. I didn't want to have to explain anything. I just wanted to be by myself. Clutching the envelope tightly, I stepped onto the ladder at the bottom of the treehouse. Something caught my eye above me, and I looked up. Light! It looked as if there were a firework display going on inside the treehouse. Crackling and snapping and whizzing sounds spun around above my head. Light shot out in sparks, dancing to the popping of noise. My first thought was to scream fire and run to the house to get Mom. My legs trembled as I inched upward, creeping up the rungs as quietly as I could. My heart banged so hard that it felt as if someone were hitting my chest. A couple more steps, and then I leaned forward, craning my neck to look inside. And then I looked up and saw... To find out what happens next, read Philippa Fisher's Fairy Godsister by Liz Kessler. 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
3: Hi there, I'm Thane Maynard. Uh-oh, I guess it's come to this. I took my dog to the veterinarian this week, and though my vet said she's healthy, he also said she's gained weight and I'm feeding her too much. After a positive and somewhat lengthy discussion about the problem with giving dogs treats, I realized this all sounds pretty familiar. My vet's point was that giving animals treats as rewards is actually more positive for the pet owner than for the pet. They don't really need it, and dogs in particular prefer our attention and play. The trouble is, most packaged pet treats are high calorie and the equivalent of animal cookies. I left with instructions for her to get more exercise and eat more vegetables like baby carrots if treats are needed. Of course, this is the exact same message I get from my own doctor. Eat more vegetables, get outside, and go for a walk. We have the same challenge at the zoo. In the wild, most animals are extremely fit in order to survive. In zoos, it's a challenge to not let your animals bulk up, from cheetahs to gorillas or even elephants, with more calories than they need. So we work hard to keep our animals active and feed them the same food they eat in the wild.
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4: From the Encyclopedia of Life, this is One Species at a Time. I'm Ari Daniel Shapiro.
5: I feel like a voyeur. Just saw two bees having sex on this flower. So bees really do it.
4: Diana Bezecki Robson is crouched on the ground. It's not really the bees she's interested in. It's more the flowers and their relationship with the bugs, the dance between the plants and their pollinators, and ultimately, as you'll hear, even us. Robson is a botanist at the Manitoba Museum in Winnipeg, Canada. She's brought me here to a tall grass prairie at Birds Hill Park, just to the northeast of Winnipeg, to show me one plant in particular. It's a public park, but today it's just the two of us out here.
6: So you look out, I mean, there's some trees ringing that far part of the field, but a lot of grass out there.
5: Yeah, it's got a few unique species that are popping out here.
4: Robson adjusts her eyes from gazing outwards across the field to looking downwards. A thicket of plants looms into view for her. She stoops. She's found the one we're after. And before getting to why it is our dinners and our destinies depend on it, let's first get acquainted with the Western Silvery Aster.
5: So its scientific name is Symphotrichum sericeum. One of the key things about it is that it's got very fine hairs that are covering the leaves.
6: Can you show me?
5: Sure. It's quite a nice leaf to touch. It's very velvety.
6: Yeah, it's really soft. Tiny thing.
5: Yeah, and then it gets really beautiful, vibrant pink flowers.
4: The flowers are especially conspicuous to pollinating insects.
5: You'll get bees, you'll get flies, you'll get butterflies.
4: The hot pink flowers of the Western Silvery Aster pop open on the prairie from mid-August to mid-September. Before and after, there are other plants that riot into bloom.
5: They sort of hit their peaks one after another, so there's this continuous supply.
4: A continuous supply of nectar, that is. These successive waves of floral color that spread across the prairie allow an extraordinary number of insects to thrive here. Robson figures there are at least 100 species of bees in this park. Bumblebees, leaf-cutting bees, sweat bees, and the pollinators are food for other creatures. So now that I've painted this bucolic picture for you, let me undermine it a bit. The western silvery aster is protected under Canada's Species at Risk Act.
5: This is one of the few places in Canada where you can actually still find tall grass prairie.
6: Here in this park.
5: In this park, yes.
4: Robson has seen the already small number of prairies across her province of Manitoba shrink even further due to cultivation of the land for agriculture. She's concerned about the loss of prairies for a few reasons. First of all, destruction of habitat translates into loss of species. Take the western silvery aster. It depends on insects for cross-pollination. And without this plant, there'd be a couple weeks when the pollinators would have a lot less to eat. This interdependency, says Robson, usually makes ecosystems hardy, but lose too many of the nodes in the web and things grow brittle.
5: It's like a whole line of mountaineers, right? They're all climbing up a mountain, they're all hitched to each other. Well, if the guy on the bottom falls off the mountain, everybody's probably still going to stay attached. But once you lose too many of them, eventually everybody gets pulled down.
6: And that would be the ecosystem collapse?
5: Yeah.
4: The second reason is that we actually depend on the prairies through the very agriculture that's destroyed them. Some of the pollinating insects that feed on wild pollen in the prairies, they also pollinate, in part, the crops we eat, things like apples, grapes, and flax fiber.
5: These little patches of prairie are habitat for these pollinators and are a refuge for them. These pollinators are contributing billions of dollars to our economy.
6: For free.
5: Yeah, it's for free. It's a free service. All we have to do is leave them, you know, a little bit of habitat to nest in.
4: The final reason is a personal one. Robson's learned about the interconnections between the plants and insects by coming to this prairie throughout the summer with a little stool and just watching, sometimes for 4 or 5 hours a day.
5: Most of the time, it's pretty quiet. You get a feel for the pace of nature. It's like breathing.
4: Out on the prairie, Robson's had time to experience the intangible importance of wild places.
5: I think what a lot of people long for in their lives is some sense that they're connected to something bigger than themselves. And one of the things I've learned from biology is that everything is connected. Sometimes I'll get little sweat bees licking the sweat off of my hand, and I just let them do it because it actually makes me feel good. It's like, okay, well, this bee is getting something important from my body. I like doing field work alone. And I think people think, oh, well, that must be lonely for you. And it's like, well, no, I'm not alone. I'm with the tree and I'm with the bees. And it's a nice way of feeling connected to the earth.
4: In other words, rescuing the prairie is a way of rescuing ourselves. To see a picture of Diana Bezecki Robson and her western silvery aster, visit EOL.org. Our series, One Species at a Time, is produced by Atlantic Public Media in Woods Hole, Massachusetts. I'm Ari Daniel Shapiro.
7: Hello, everyone, and welcome to the audio news from Archaeologica. I'm Laura Kennedy. Rick Pettigrew is away, so I'll be telling you about four of the best stories posted online this past week by our archaeology news website, archaeologica.org. Here are the headlines in archaeological and historical news for the week of April 12th through the 18th, 2026. Our first story this week comes from Israel, where an analysis of 780,000-year-old charcoal is shedding light on how ancient hominins gathered fuel and how closely they read their environment. The findings suggest a cognitively advanced community that relied on what nature delivered rather than strictly planned collection. As reported by SciNews, a team led by researchers from the Catalan Institute of Human Paleoecology and Social Evolution examined material from the Acheulean site of Gesher Benot Yaakov, located along the ancient shores of Paleo Lake Hula. The site preserves a rich record of hominin life, including stone tools, animal bones, and plant remains such as fruits, nuts, and seeds, distributed across more than 20 archaeological layers spanning tens of thousands of years. In this study, the team analyzed 266 microscopic charcoal fragments dated to about 780,000 years ago. Using high-resolution identification techniques, they determined that the burned wood came from a wide range of plant species, including ash, olive, pistachio, and grapevine. Notably, the presence of pomegranate charcoal may represent the earliest known evidence of that tree in the Levant. The researchers observed that the diversity of plant types in the charcoal exceeded what appears in other botanical remains at the site. That pattern points to the use of driftwood collected from the lakeshore. Rather than cutting specific trees, hominins likely gathered wood that accumulated naturally along the water's edge. The lake itself offered a steady supply of fresh water, food, and raw materials, making it a reliable hub for daily life. The team also identified fish remains in association with the charcoal, suggesting that inhabitants used fire to cook aquatic resources. This detail adds to a growing body of evidence that early hominins at the site controlled fire and applied it in varied practical ways. Professor Nama Goran-Inbar of the Hebrew University of Jerusalem and her colleagues note that well-preserved prehistoric charcoal is rare, making this assemblage especially valuable. The study, published in Quaternary Science Reviews, highlights how local resource availability shaped hominin behavior and long-term occupation of the site. Next, we go to La Paz, Bolivia, where researchers have found evidence of scarlet fever in a centuries-old tooth using a technique known as de novo analysis. The discovery suggests the disease circulated in South America long before European contact. According to phys.org, the bacterium Streptococcus pyogenes has played a major role in human health. At its best, it causes harmless throat infections. At its worst, it leads to scarlet fever, a disease that historically claimed many young lives and still appears in outbreaks today. Despite its impact, researchers have had only a limited understanding of how this pathogen evolved over time. The tooth came from a young indigenous man who lived between AD 1283 and 1383. His remains were naturally mummified and are now housed at the National Museum of Archaeology, or MUNARC, in La Paz. An international team, including scientists from the Yurok Research Institute for Mummy Studies, carried out radiocarbon dating and genetic analysis on the individual. To study the bacterium, the team used de novo genome assembly, a method that reconstructs DNA fragments without relying on a modern reference genome. Researchers at Yurok Research have refined this approach to work with highly degraded ancient DNA. Co-first author and microbiologist Mohamed Sarhan of Yurok Research explains that the method allows scientists to detect genetic variation that might otherwise remain hidden. The preservation of the bacterial DNA surprised the team. They attribute its condition to the cold, dry climate of the Bolivian highlands. The quality of the material allowed researchers to reconstruct an almost complete genome, which shows the capacity to cause disease and closely resembles modern strains associated with throat infections. The team also re-examined other ancient DNA datasets and identified 35 additional cases of the bacterium in European samples dating back as far as 4,000 years. This suggests earlier research may have missed its presence. Based on these findings, the researchers propose that modern strains of Streptococcus pyogenes began to diverge around 5,000 years ago, as growing human populations and closer living conditions likely supported its spread. The study was published in Nature Communications. Our third story takes us to northeastern Romania, where archaeologists have uncovered an unusual large structure linked to the Cucuteni Tripilia culture. The evidence points to a communal building that may reflect a society organized around shared decision-making rather than rigid hierarchy. According to Science News Today, the Cucuteni Tripilia culture flourished between 5000 and 3500 BC. Many ancient societies left clear signs of inequality, with elite residences, rich burials, and concentrated resources. In contrast, settlements from this culture tend to feature houses of similar size and design, suggesting a more balanced social structure without a clearly defined ruling class. A joint team of archaeologists from Romania and Germany investigated the site of Staucini Holm during field seasons in 2023 and 2024. The settlement dates back roughly 6,000 years. The team began with non-invasive geomagnetic surveys, a technique that detects subtle variations in the Earth's magnetic field to map buried features such as walls, pits, and ditches. The survey revealed a pattern of typical domestic structures, but it also identified a much larger building, measuring about 350 square meters. Positioned near the settlement's entrance and just inside a surrounding ditch, the enormous structure appears deliberately placed to stand out to anyone approaching the site. Follow-up excavation exposed the building's foundation trench and a series of post holes that once supported a timber framework. The floor consisted of the same thick clay used in nearby homes, but the structure lacked clear evidence of everyday domestic activity. Archaeologists did not find ovens, storage areas, or the usual assortment of household tools. Taken together, the building's size, position, and lack of artifacts suggests it served as a communal assembly hall or administrative center. In a society without a central ruler, such a space could have supported collective decision-making, coordination of resources, or the resolution of disputes. Similar large structures have been identified at other Kukuteni Tripelia sites. Although only a small number have undergone full excavation, their repeated presence points to a consistent role within these settlements, and their existence indicates that large organized communities could develop complex infrastructure without strong social stratification. The study was published in PLOS One. Our final story this week comes from the Saknin Valley in Israel, where archaeologists have identified a small but striking group of stone tools that incorporate natural geological features such as fossils and geodes. The discovery suggests that early humans may have deliberately selected visually unusual materials when making tools. According to Live Science, artifacts that include distinctive geological features have appeared before, but typically as isolated finds. This newly reported concentration of 10 examples represents the largest group identified so far. Local resident Muataz Shalata and Ron Barkai, a professor of archaeology at Tel Aviv University, conducted the study. Fieldwork conducted in 2025 documented more than 200 hand axes in the valley, with 10 showing features such as embedded fossils, geodes, hollow cavities, and rippled concretions. Researchers attribute these tools to Homo erectus and place them within the Acheulean tradition, dating between about 500,000 and 200,000 years ago. The materials would have posed challenges for toolmakers, since inclusions like fossils and geodes can weaken the stone, making it brittle and more difficult to shape. Even so, the repeated presence of these features suggests that their selection was intentional rather than accidental. The team proposes that these objects may have carried symbolic or aesthetic value in addition to their practical function. Across cultures and time periods, people have been drawn to unusual natural formations. We can only speculate that toolmakers may have recognized fossils as remnants of earlier life, or assigned special meaning to stones with distinctive features. One example in this collection includes a geode carefully shaped into a sphere. Barkai suggests that such objects could have held spiritual significance. At the same time, the tools show clear signs of use in butchering large animals, including elephants. During this period, elephant populations in the Levant declined, placing added pressure on human groups that depended on them. Earlier research has shown that hand axe production sites often align with elephant migration routes near water sources, underscoring their importance. Some archaeologists not involved in the study urge caution, noting that more evidence is needed to support interpretations of symbolic behavior. Ongoing excavations may clarify how these tools were made and used. The study was published in the journal Tel Aviv. That wraps up the news for this week. For more stories and daily news updates, visit Archaeologica on the World Wide Web at archaeologica.org, where all the news is history. Also, be sure to check out our growing subscription platform, Heritage Broadcasting Service, at heritagetac.org. I'm Laura Kennedy, and I'll see you next week.
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0: At the tone, we've reached the top of the hour. WIZULP Newark. Club Fred has raised $2.5 million for local charities over the last 15 years. Club Fred is a rock and roll event playing the music of the 60s and the 70s. Huey Lewis and the News, Grand Funk Railroad, Santana, Otis Redding. 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That's P-H-R-E-D, clubfred.com. 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
1: Alaska faces questions from children's advocates about how it'll use its share of the $17 billion settlement with the social media company Meta. In the settlement's filings, the state says it'll earmark 50% of the money for consumer advocacy programs at the discretion of the Alaska Attorney General and store the rest in the general fund. Alaska could receive up to $23 million over a decade as part of the deal. Most states are using their share for youth mental health programs, crisis hotlines, and school initiatives. Alaska Children's Trust President Trevor Storrs says the lack of youth mental health programs presents a grave concern given Alaska's teen suicide numbers and social media's youth mental health.
2: We have six times higher rate of teen suicide and or attempted suicide compared to the rest of the nation. That's just one indicator that we're seeing. Our kids are struggling.
1: In a press release, Alaska's Attorney General Corey Mills says, as a mom, she's incredibly relieved the settlement installs safeguards around kids and social media. But there were not specific mentions of how the state will spend the money. Storrs says while $23 million over a decade is not a lot of money, the dollars could still make a substantial difference in kids' mental health if it was directly invested in social media safety programs. Storrs says he feels the funds should follow the blueprint established by other high-profile settlements in the past.
2: Just like the opioid crisis, when we got that settlement, it didn't go into the general fund. It went into prevention and addressing the impacts that it had on our community. Tobacco settlement, same thing. These dollars are not following that tradition.
1: Among other provisions, the settlement requires Meta to implement more robust parental controls, limit school time access to popular social media apps, and create